0: Lake America. It comes after the Trump administration announced 50% tariffs on goods from Canada, and Canada announced it will impose tariffs on about $20 billion in U.S. goods. But today, Canada announced it struck American seafood from the list. Michael Livingston with Maine Public Reports, lobstermen are breathing a big sigh of relief now that those tariffs are off the table.
1: Canada says it made the change after meeting with seafood industry leaders to, quote, protect against broader economic harms. Maine typically exports more than half of its annual lobster landings to Canada for processing, bringing in over $1 billion a year.
2: This sort of back and forth trade of the product across the border has been something that's kept both industries thriving for many, many years now.
1: Maine Lobstermen Association head Patrice McCarran says the tariffs would have disrupted that market overnight, reducing revenue for lobstermen. Maine Republican Senator Susan Collins, who's in a tough race for re-election, criticized the Trump administration for starting the trade war, saying border states' economies are inextricably linked to trade with Canada. For NPR News, I'm Michael Livingston in Kennebunk, Maine.
0: Kids under 18 will soon see changes to their Instagram and Facebook experiences thanks to the $18 billion settlement Meta reached with states yesterday. Meta agreed to strengthen its age estimates to keep kids under 13 off its platforms and teens in age-appropriate accounts, and it promised to enact a limit of 2 hours a day for users under 18 and block kids from the apps from midnight until 6 a.m. and hide like counts. Critics and children's advocates cautioned it won't solve the problems overnight. A jury is now deliberating whether to find Lindsay Clancy guilty of murdering her three children in 2023. Her attorney is seeking what's known as the insanity defense because of Clancy's postpartum mental health issues. From member station WBUR, Deborah Becker reports on yesterday's closing arguments in the case.
3: Both sides agree Lindsay Clancy was a devoted mother who was struggling. Defense attorney Kevin Reddington says Clancy was over-medicated and spiraled into postpartum psychosis.
4: The damn medicine and the lousy medical care that she got.
3: But prosecutor Jennifer Sprague says Clancy knew what she was doing and planned to kill her children.
5: She left them discarded on the basement floor like broken toys because she was done playing the game.
3: Jurors will decide whether Clancy's guilty of first-degree murder or not guilty because her mental state made her not criminally responsible. For NPR News, I'm Deborah Becker in Plymouth, Massachusetts.
0: Federal Reserve Chair Kevin Warsh will speak at the Fed's annual economic symposium tomorrow. Many Wall Street analysts are hoping he'll signal how he thinks the Fed should handle inflation that has weighed down many consumers. You're listening to NPR News from Washington. A new study in the journal Science argues the Trump administration relied on flawed logic to justify scrapping vehicle emissions standards, making errors in how it accounted for fuel savings, the price of technology, and mileage. The Trump administration got rid of the emissions standards this year when it revoked what's known as the endangerment finding, which had long underpinned federal regulation of greenhouse gases. Life on the moon seems unlikely with harsh conditions like extreme temperatures and solar radiation, but researchers at NASA and the University of Maryland now say new evidence shows microbes from Earth can survive there. Scott Mousioni from member station WYPR has more.
6: University of Maryland researchers studied environments on the moon and then tried to see if Earth-born microbes would be able to handle the conditions. The answer was yes if the bacteria and fungi were in pockets of shadow that protected them from lethal radiation. Now with NASA plans underway to get humans back on the moon by 2028, Stefano Bertone, a scientist who worked on the study, says they'll need to be careful.
7: We want to preserve the scientific record that the moon represents and that we don't want to contaminate the moon and just assume that everything will reset.
6: Bertone says NASA may need to consider how it collects samples to reduce contamination. For NPR News, I'm Scott Mossioni in Baltimore.
0: The NFL's Pro Bowl is no more. The move brings an end to an exhibition of the league's top players that was held in some form almost every year since 1951. The league said 88 players will still be named as Pro Bowlers and honored after the season. This is NPR News.
8: 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Other contributors include the estate of Joan B. Kroc, whose bequest serves as an enduring investment in the future of public radio and seeks to help NPR produce programming that meets the highest standards of public service in journalism and cultural expression.
9: The following program is pre-recorded.
10: It's Wisconsin Today. I'm Kate Archer-Kent.
11: And I'm Rob.
10: threat. A settlement between social media giant Meta and dozens of states is set to send Wisconsin hundreds of millions of dollars and lead to new protections for users under the age 18.
11: Wisconsin was one of 47 states to sue the social media giant behind Facebook and Instagram in October of 2023. State Attorney General Josh Call said in a news conference yesterday that this is the biggest settlement with a big tech company in U.S. history.
12: It's also the largest state consumer protection settlement ever, aside from those involving big tobacco, in a case where there's a single company that's settling.
10: For the latest, WPR state government reporter Sarah Lear is with us. Sarah, welcome back to the show.
13: Good morning.
10: What is the range of money that Wisconsin is set to get from this settlement?
13: Wisconsin will get at least $219 million. It could get up to $313 million, depending on if certain other conditions are met. So, and this money will be doled out of a period of up to 10 years.
10: Apart from the payment, what kinds of changes did Meta commit to in this settlement?
13: Meta has said it will implement stricter age verification measures. Technically, you have to be 13 years old to use Instagram or Facebook, but a lot of kids get around that. It's also said it's going to make a lot of changes for young users under 18. It says that includes defaulting to having notifications muted during school hours, to blocking the apps from midnight to 6 a.m. so kids can get some sleep. The company has also promised to set a 2-hour daily time limit for both Facebook and Instagram combined for kids under 18. They say overriding that will require parental permission. And the goal of that is to stop endless scrolling, what a lot of people call doom scrolling.
10: What has the attorney general said about why Wisconsin got involved in this multi-state lawsuit against Meta in the first place?
13: The lawsuit accused the company of harming the mental health of kids, and it says that the company designed its apps very intentionally so that they would be addictive to children. It also accused the company of hiding risks that it knew about that from parents and the public.
10: Finally, how is this money going to be used in Wisconsin?
13: The settlement itself says that at least 50% of Wisconsin's money has to go to addressing harms caused by social media and protecting kids' mental health. So there's a really broad range of how that could be spent. And some examples include mental health grants to schools, spending it on summer and after school programming, spending it on digital literacy. Wisconsin could also use it to expand the 988 Suicide and Crisis Lifeline, for example.
10: Sarah, thanks again for bringing us up to date today.
13: Thank you for having me.
10: That's Sarah Lear, state government reporter for Wisconsin Public Radio. For more on what the terms of this settlement with Meta could mean for teens, Roxy Etta is with us. She's a child development and parenting state specialist with UW Extension. Roxy, thanks a lot for joining us.
14: Yeah, thanks so much for having me.
10: We just heard about that series of changes that Meta is committing to in this settlement, including restricted access to Facebook and Instagram for kids overnight, limited time, more content controls for parents. What's your reaction when you saw those protections outlined as part of the agreement?
14: Yeah, this is definitely, I would say, a really big moment and a step in the right direction, but also it's really overdue. Congratulations and big thank you to the state attorneys general and the staff who pushed this forward. It is a big deal. And I would say that the protections outlined in the settlement are solid interventions. They're addressing, you know, some of those design choices that contribute to excessive and problematic media use in kids and teens. And, you know, those time limits, restrictions on app use during school and at night, and disabling social comparison features like counts and beauty features and age assurance. These are all really good things that will ideally help a bit with protecting kids' sleep, their school time, off-screen time. They're hitting on some of the recommendations that countless experts in the field have been calling for years, and they're almost no-brainers. And many of them are really simple enough that they could like really be turned on immediately. And I'm happy about these protections, and I think it's worth celebrating that these are moves in the right direction, but just also recognizing it really took a lot of effort to get here. And, you know, Meta didn't really do this out of the goodness of their hearts, and

0: for child development, like getting enough sleep, getting enough interaction with family and friends, having outside time, unstructured time, things like that.
1: The idea of a hard cap, daily time limits for children using Instagram and Facebook, both of them combined, just a couple hours a day up to a certain age limit. Is that enough of a cap on use of these apps for kids?
0: I would say that the field in general has like really tried to sort of shift away from solely seeing importance on like numbers or hours per day, because really I think what matters above and beyond the amount of time that kids are spending on screens is what their experience is like on a screen. So, you know, 2 hours of sitting on a social media platform and getting pushed, you know, body image content, violent content, you know, things that are not great for kids is, you know, no better than being on a screen for 3 hours and chatting with friends and learning something new and having a better experience. So I think that it is a step in the right direction, but it's not enough.
1: Some of your work involves working with parents. So you do talks, including one titled Raising Kids in a Tech-Filled World. Parents are watching this. What do you recommend parents do with their kids, talk to their kids about as they grow into using social media? And I guess it sounds like not really counting on the platforms to protect kids.
0: Yeah. So first, I would like to say that if you are a parent that's struggling with this, you are not alone. I talk with parents about this all the time. It feels like an isolating, you know, individual family issue, but really the families are struggling with this around the world. This is extremely difficult to navigate as a parent. And like you said, these apps are not designed with kids in mind. It's tricky. And my top recommendation is that you talk with your child about what they're experiencing online, what they're experiencing in media in general, starting at the earliest ages. And when they are, you know, getting on these social media platforms, talk to them about what their feed is like. How does it make them feel? You don't need to be an expert. You don't need to have all the answers, but research has shown that discussing media use and being open and non-judgmental with your child can really be a big protective factor for them. And I also think it's helpful in general to think about how these apps and how often they're being used, what that might be replacing in your child's day if you feel like it is taking up too much time. Are those pillars of child development being protected, like sleep, face-to-face time, physical activity? If you feel like those important things are getting crowded out of your kid's day, how could you get them back? And sleep in particular is a really important one. I think having rules about screen time at night and staying consistent about them is important. Like ideally, no phones or screens or TVs or anything in the bedroom is ideal. Maybe have everyone charge their phones, everyone in the family charge their phones in the kitchen at night so they're just off and away. And lastly, I would say that your behavior as the adult really matters because, you know, you are your kid's first teacher. You are a role model and your habits really speak volumes to kids.
1: How about that parent who sees, you know, the horse is already out of the barn here. The kid is spending a lot of time on social media. It looks unhealthy. And it's hard to take that back once a kid is like, hey, this is a big part of their social life now. How does that parent in that situation open that conversation and set new and hopefully healthier guidelines?
0: Yeah, I think that it is going to be hard to have that conversation. And ideally, it would be a conversation with your teen. So instead of, you know, coming in with like, you've been spending way too much time on your phone. I'm taking it away, which is like sort of it can feel easier to do, but really having a conversation and talking about what you're noticing and allowing your kid to, you know, sort of have a say as well. And they can share what they feel like is happening. And then saying like, you know, I am noticing this and I really, you know, I care about you. I want to protect your sleep, or like I'm noticing it's not making you feel so great. Like here are some things that I think that we can work on, and sort of creating those changes together. I really like to recommend creating a family media plan. There's lots of templates out there. The American Academy of Pediatrics has one. And sort of just like Have it. Have

0: conversation and be honest with your kid and see what you can do together.
1: Briefly, as we wrap up, this settlement is just the Meta platforms, the Facebooks and Instagrams. There are things like TikTok and many others, probably ones adults may not even be familiar with. Are you looking for similar either suits or changes in policy for other platforms?
0: Yes, totally. So the $17 billion settlement is what Meta is offering if TikTok and YouTube and Snapchat get on board. And if these companies also agree to make those changes, then they will do the full 17. And if not, they will do $12 billion. And this is because Meta doesn't want to take the hit alone. They want, you know, their biggest competitors to also get knocked down. But overall, I think this is a good thing. We ideally wouldn't be playing whack-a-mole with tech platforms. And I think the bigger conversation that I'm hearing is that we really need federal regulation for Congress to establish protections across platforms, you know, the Kids Online Safety Act and Teens Online Privacy Protection Act in particular, to sort of set the standard across the industry so we don't need to keep, you know, doing litigations, doing...
1: Thanks to Roxy Etta, Child Development and Parenting State Specialist with UW Extension. We also heard from Sarah Lear, State Government Reporter for Wisconsin Public Radio, looking at a new legal settlement with the social media giant Meta.
2: Coming up, Wisconsin's Commutation Advisory Board hears from inmates seeking to have their prison sentences shortened. Some offenders have gone through restorative justice. A look at this approach to dealing with crime and its impacts.
3: It's always victim-centered. It's entirely voluntary for both the person harmed and the person responsible for the harm, and certainly not for everyone.
2: That's ahead on WPR News.
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2: It's Wisconsin Today. I'm Kate Archer-Kent.
1: And I'm Rob Ferret. Farming is expensive, and this year it's gotten even pricier with the rising cost of fertilizer and fuel.
2: Equipment prices have also reached historic highs. Because of that, many farmers are choosing to fix their old tractors and combines instead of buying new.
1: Harvest Public Media's Emma George Griffin reports.
10: If you visit Kellogg Family Farms in central Michigan, you'll see hundreds of acres of soybeans, century-old barns, and piles of old machinery.
11: Some of the equipment we'll never use again.
10: That's Dennis Kellogg, the 6th generation owner of Kellogg Farms.
11: But it's amazing how if I need a part or something that's similar that'll work on even a different brand, I'm able to go and find something that'll work.
10: Kellogg likes working on older equipment. He says it's easier and cheaper to repair machinery that's not computerized. But in recent years, it's become more of a necessity.
11: More than likely, we'd update if we had financial resource and the justification for it. We have a budget. We have to live within.
10: Kellogg and other farmers are coping with a tighter farm economy. With trade uncertainty and rising costs, producers don't have much more to spend on machines that can cost upwards of $1 million. Farm equipment sales have declined by more than 20% this year, according to data from the Association of Equipment Manufacturers. Drew Kinsey is an agriculture research analyst at the University of Missouri. While he says more farmers are now relying on old equipment, it's been a trend for years.
12: We go back 50 plus years ago, then it was much more common for you know, every farm up and down the road to have new equipment.
10: He says until the late 90s, technological advancements made older machines obsolete. Now, Kinsey says even decades-old machines have the bare-bone capabilities to get the job done. Plus, he says new technology can even be installed in older equipment.
12: It's really been pretty revolutionary in the last 20 years as far as, you know, enabling farms to have older equipment still be competitive with the latest and greatest.
10: In Paducah, Kentucky, Donnie Edwards and his son have a repair shop on their 2,000-acre farm. That's especially handy since Edwards says new equipment is just too costly right now.
13: It's a tough pill to swallow. Well, you need to spend another $100,000 on computerized stuff for your combine, tractor, sprayer, everything that goes with it. But you're not going to make all that much more money.
10: Edward says he taught his son to repair equipment, knowing it's becoming almost a survival skill in farming. But by forgoing new technology, farmers may lose out on efficiency. That's according to Doug Hauser, who specializes in digital agriculture at Iowa State University. He says farmers have to be extremely intentional when deciding what services and equipment are worth investing in.
14: A lot of farmers right now are stepping back and trying to figure out their equipment plans, whether it's more maintenance or if it's time to trade into maybe not new paint, but maybe some used, updated equipment.
10: Some farmers are sidestepping big purchases like combines by hiring out part of their work. Laura Hafner harvests grain for farmers from Texas to North Dakota. She says it can be a cheaper alternative for farmers who don't want to repair or pay for costly upgrades.
15: Oftentimes, farmers only engage in harvesting for a short period of time. While they might use it for several weeks or maybe a month, the rest of that year, that equipment's going to sit in the shed or in the lot, not doing anything. It's not making money.
10: The service is a good option for some farmers, but it doesn't work for everyone. For many farmers, mending their old equipment is one way to stay afloat for now until the farm economy improves. I'm Emma George Griffin, Harvest Public Media.
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1: This is WPR News.
2: Wisconsin's new commutation advisory board met for the first time last week, hearing from 12 of the more than 800 applicants who are seeking to have their prison sentence shortened.
1: The board was created earlier this year by Governor Evers. He appointed the 10-member committee made up of former judges, attorneys, law enforcement officials, and nonprofit leaders.
2: Some of the offenders spoke about their participation in restorative justice efforts to take accountability and help victims and their families heal from the harms caused by these crimes, which ranged from burglary and drug offenses to homicide.
1: Daniel Cerny told the board about meeting with the sister of the man he shot and killed in 1999 when he was 16.
16: Mary forgave me during that visit and gave me a hug. She told me that I need to forgive myself and use the gifts God has given me to help others. Mary took the time to get to know me and gave me a chance. And that is something I don't deserve.
2: We're checking in on the commutation hearing and the role that the victims and their families are playing in the process. Natalie Yar is statewide Pathways to Success reporter for Wisconsin Watch, where she reported on the return of the commutation process in the state. Natalie, welcome to Wisconsin Today.
17: Thank you for having me.
2: Explain, what is a commutation and how does it differ from a pardon?
17: So a commutation is an official way to shorten a sentence for someone convicted of a crime in Wisconsin. And it's different than a pardon in that in Wisconsin, at least, pardons can only be granted to people who have already completed all of their sentence and, in fact, have to have been like crime-free for, I believe it's 5 years after that. So a pardon doesn't, in Wisconsin, shorten your sentence in any way. A commutation would.
2: And commutations, they haven't been offered here in Wisconsin for 25 years. How big of a deal is this opportunity to be available again?
17: So from the people that I talk to, people who are incarcerated and advocates for people who are incarcerated, this has sounded like a very big deal. There's been a lot of uncertainty in the process since this was first announced in April. You know, there are a lot of questions. And so, for example, I think advocates have been unsure how much to get their hopes up, but have told me, well, we can't dismiss this opportunity. This is the opportunity, and we have to help people apply for it and kind of hope for the best. So it is a big deal. And a lot of incarcerated people have applied. I think based on a public records request that one senator did, it looks like at least 800 people completed applications.
2: You talked with one of the applicants seeking a commutation, Natalie Murphy, who was convicted of shooting and killing her boyfriend in 2015. What stood out to you about your conversation with her?
17: The thing that stood out to me the most was the things that Natalie Murphy has done while incarcerated. Specifically, of great interest to me was the fact that she spent about 7 years, I believe, working full time as a certified peer specialist, which is essentially like kind of like a counselor type role that people in prison can be hired to do to provide a free service to other incarcerated people and be willing to discuss their own experience and listen to their fellow prisoners as their fellow prisoners are navigating new situations, making choices, thinking through the choices that they're making. And of course, she worked for a dollar an hour because that's the most you can earn in the Wisconsin prison system unless you have an outside job and an outside of prison job. And she said that basically doing that work has given her new ways to think about her own experience and to think about what she's done, what she's been through. And
2: she seems to be focusing, as she said, on education to prepare for reentry.
17: That's true. She's also been a full-time UW Green Bay student for years now. And what stood out to me is that she, you know, heard about this opportunity and kind of couldn't believe that it was real and applied and spent, you know, like 2 weeks going back over her application to think about, like, have I really described correctly who I am, what I'm like? It'll be interesting to, you know, I heard her testify last Friday at the hearing. I also heard, you know, the victims, family members of her victim testify about, you know, why they opposed her commutation application. But it will be, you know, very interesting to see what happens. And I think she's probably a, you know, a great example of who's applying and of the, you know, ethical, you know, challenges in deciding, you know, or the debate that exists about whether a commutation is appropriate or not.
2: Natalie, thank you for joining us.
17: Pleasure to be on. Thank you very much for having me.
2: That is Natalie Yar, statewide Pathways to Success reporter for Wisconsin Watch. She was with us to share her reporting on Governor Evers' new commutation advisory board. Now we're focusing on the themes of restorative justice that the offenders discussed with the board during their application hearing last week. To help explain how restorative justice programs work and what role that victims and their families have in these processes, we turn to Mary Trajano. She's a former Milwaukee County Chief Judge and now the director of the Andrews Center for Restorative Justice and a clinical professor of law at Marquette University Law School. Mary, thanks for being here.
18: Thanks for having me.
2: At least six of the applicants that presented to the board last week, they talked about working with some form of restorative justice programs. Can you give us a brief overview of what those programs look like?
3: So restorative justice, as defined, is a unique and deeply human approach to harm. And it really begins with the people who have been most affected by a harm. It's always victim-centered. It's entirely voluntary for both the person harmed and the person responsible for the harm, and certainly not for everyone. And it's not a program that an offender completes to get something. It really is about what accountability requires, taking responsibility for the harm, listening to its impact, answering difficult questions that victims may have, and where possible, taking steps towards that harm repair.
2: You say this is not for everyone. What are some reasons that a victim or their family might want to participate in restorative justice, but also might not want to do that with an offender?
3: Yeah, so when restorative justice is done well, there's significant preparation before anyone ever sits across from somebody that's harmed them. It can take months, sometimes much longer, to determine basically whether people are ready and whether a dialogue can occur safely and meaningfully. Some people just don't want to sit across from somebody that has significantly harmed their loved one. And when it's done thoughtfully, the experience can be transformative, not only for victims, but their families and the person who caused the harm as well. But it takes a lot of effort to determine whether people can come together.
2: During the commutation board hearing last week, Sabir Wiltshire talked about receiving forgiveness from the son of the man he shot and killed in 1995 when he was 15 years old. And let's take a listen to that.
18: One of the things that pains me the most is knowing that I'm the reason Mr. Anderson never got a chance to see his son grow into a man that chose to forgive the person that took his father away from him. And I can't begin to tell you how grateful I am that Mr. Anthony Anderson, allowed me to apologize to him.
2: How common is it for a victim or family members of victims to forgive the offender and support this push for commutation?
3: Yeah, it's somewhat rare. Again, partially because of the significant amount of time it takes to prepare the process itself. But I have to tell you that when it happens, the restorative process can really be transformative for both sides. It can be years later where survivors or family members may decide that what they actually witnessed, like I'm hearing here with him speaking, is actually genuine accountability, remorse, understanding of the harm, and change over time. And that's exactly what victims often look for when they are meeting one-on-one with a person who caused significant harm to them or their family.
2: The commutation board also heard from victims who were, you know, very opposed to shortening the offender's sentence. Natalie Murphy, convicted in 2016 of shooting and killing her boyfriend, Andrew Dahman, and the victim's brother, spoke about how commutation would be detrimental to his family's healing.
19: Almost a decade later now, I feel as if my family is being suspended over an ocean of sorrow at the whim of a commutation board. Andrew will never get to know his children. He will never have a second chance to be a father due to Natalie's actions. With this single act, the lives of everyone he touched has been irrevocably destroyed.
2: Do you see situations where an offender's release causes more pain to victims, whether it's an early release or a completed sentence?
3: Absolutely. Victims get to determine what healing looks like for them. And it may not be forgiveness, and it may not be supporting someone's commutation. And we see that all the time. Again, it's victim-centered, so they get to call the shots on what they believe healing is about. And you may have family members who are split. Someone may want, right, to forgive or support a commutation, while others absolutely don't want that to happen. And restorative justice doesn't require consensus in that kind of situation. those differences aren't a failure of the process. Really, they reflect the reality that grief, trauma, forgiveness, accountability, and healing, even to that degree, are deeply individual. And the people harmed get to choose whatever path they want to take.
2: Mary, when we were hearing these incarcerated people making their cases, I heard the echoes of, I am a different person today than when I committed this crime or these crimes. How, through restorative justice, do we know that a person is truly changed?
3: Justice doesn't require us to really answer that question, because it's not necessarily about the end result of something that the person who has harmed someone has experienced. It's what the person who is harmed is experiencing and what they believe. If they feel the person through the restorative justice dialogue has taken responsibility and accountability, they will feel that. They will see that. But it's not something that we have to discern through the restorative justice process. Again, it is a process about centering the victim and trying to work towards their healing. Now, I do have to say that I have seen in many situations the byproduct of a restorative justice dialogue or restorative justice circles is people who have harmed others or are responsible for harm actually transformed. They are genuinely remorseful. They feel that they want to be part of harm repair instead of just sitting in prison. They feel like they should not be defined by the one act that they committed to harm somebody. And so the process itself is something that we want to support victims with. And it's usually up to them to discern what they want the outcome to be.
2: Mary, thank you for joining us.
3: Thank you. Appreciate your time.
2: Mary Trajano is a former Milwaukee County Chief Judge and Director of the Andrew Center for Restorative Justice at Marquette University Law School. She was with us to discuss how offenders and victims work through restorative justice practices, which was a theme of the first meeting of Wisconsin's new Commutation Advisory Board.

0: Coming up, remembering Dolly Parton's literacy efforts, we revisit an interview with an Eau Claire author whose picture book was selected to be a part of Dolly Parton's Imagination Library earlier this year.
1: It's the Mount Everest of picture book writing. It felt wonderful and humbling and all those feelings.
0: That's next on WPR News.
2: Hi, I'm Sarah Ashworth. 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
0: 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I'm Rob Verrett.
10: And I'm Kate Archer-Kent. Look into your childhood memories for a moment. What was your favorite fort you built as a kid?
0: We had this old school dining room table that doubled as our tornado shelter. With some sheets and pillows, you could get a surprisingly big fort out of that. And for Eau Claire children's book author Katie Vennett,
1: the world is filled with forts. Tiny worlds within this world. Safe as coat pockets.
10: That is Vennett reading from Forts. It's her picture book about all sorts of forts and how they make us feel.
1: Scoot into the hideout behind a waterfall where washed rocks smell of minerals. Plink, plunk, whoosh. Foxes, owls, and raccoons live in wild forts. They may share with you for a moment.
0: Vennett came on the show with us in March after her book had been selected for Dolly Parton's Imagination Library.
10: As the world mourns the passing of Dolly Parton, we're highlighting her free global program delivering books to children in the mail and how tens of thousands of kids will be able to read the book Forts with their caregivers.
1: No matter the fort, forts are for friends, because only friends can share a fort.
0: In a bit, we'll hear about efforts to keep the Imagination Library in Eau Claire for years to come.
10: But first, let's revisit this conversation with author Katie Vennett. How does it feel to learn that your book, Forts, was chosen for Dolly Parton's Imagination Library?
1: It was amazing. Being chosen for the Dolly Parton Imagination Library is every picture book writer's dream. It's the Mount Everest of picture book writing. It felt wonderful and kind of scary and humbling and all of those feelings.
10: Mm. How does the Imagination Library work? Can you tell us a little bit about it?
1: Sure. It's a nonprofit that Dolly Parton started in 2002. And she just started it in her local county. And then it was so successful that she worked on expanding it out. And now it's an international nonprofit. I believe it's the largest early literacy nonprofit in the world. Mm-hmm. And any child from age 0 to 5, there's no income requirements. Any child can receive free books every month, one free book every month, as long as they live in a county where the program is offered. So it's offered in every state, but not every county. And fundraising works on the local level. So each county has to raise the money for the program locally. And then they get a book that's chosen. Every child in the country gets the same book for that age group the same month. So, for example, every child born in 2022 who's enrolled in the program in the U.S. will be getting Forts in August.
10: Mm.
11: Where did you come up with the idea for the book? Why forts?
1: Well, I loved making forts as a child. I have two brothers and a sister, and that was one of our favorite activities, is building forts in our living room. We had a treehouse in the backyard. It was just a platform that had been nailed into a maple tree. but we called it a treehouse. And we built forts in our living room and in the basement and basically in every room of the house whenever we could. And then when I had my own children, I carried that forward and we built forts together. And I remembered how fun it was to crawl into the space that a child could create and decorate however they want. You know, we'd get those giant boxes for dog food or whatever.
11: Yeah.
1: And I just let my children draw all over them however they wanted to decorate them. And we'd make these massive structures in the living room. And I just remember how empowering that was to be able to make this little world all your own. And somehow it just turned into a picture book. I just started writing it down one day and my children gave me some tips and they gave me some notes. And we went out and we looked for more forts out in the woods, little homes where animals might live. And those made their way into the manuscript as well. And it just kind of came together. It was it was one of the easiest books I've ever written. I think it just drew from that deep well within me of just loving forts for the last, 40 plus years.
11: You make it sound so easy, but the language in picture books, I mean, words are scarce. How do you go about selecting just the right words?
1: Normally picture books are not easy. I've worked on picture books for years and years before I thought they were ready. For this, I wanted the language to feel cozy and to match the imagery. So it was just a matter of swapping out words, which is a cozy word, which is not a cozy word. Lichen, for example, not that cozy, did not make it into the book. But then I also looked for sounds, like that O sound is a really cozy sound. So I tried to work in the O sound whenever I could. Forts, world, maroon. So it was just playing with sounds and how they sound when you read them aloud and what kind of feeling do those give you.
11: And the feeling has to also extend to the adult or the caregiver, the parent who's reading the book to the child as well. How do you include them in the picture book?
1: That's a great question. That is one of the great challenges of writing picture books, is to write something that appeals to the child and the adult, because if either one of those two don't like the picture book, it won't get read. Or it'll get read once, but it won't make it into the regular rotation. And what we really want is to write books that make it into the regular rotation. So I think with forts, I think it appeals to adults because they, like me, remember building forts as children and remember that they have that nostalgia and that feeling of coziness and empowerment. And so I think that appeals to adults. I've seen some parents start crying in my readings because they just remember these experiences that they had as children playing in forts.
11: Talking with you makes me wonder how you felt as a kid in your treehouse fort, because there's this moment in the picture book where you use the word like people-y, when the world's too people-y. How did your fort make you feel?
1: Safe. Yeah. I was going for that too, is just that feeling of safety that a child has in a fort. I think there's a concept called play schemas. And these are common ways that children like to play. And one of them is called the enveloping, and there's another one called enclosing play schemas. And these are ideas that young children like to enclose themselves in things. They like to have smaller spaces. And I think that's really common. In our wonderful library in Eau Claire, we have a sculpture in the children's section that is this tiny cave. And kids can crawl into it. Adults can crawl into it too, but it is not comfortable, I can tell you. But it's just this feeling of being enclosed, and kids just love that feeling of being safe and having a small enclosure to be in.
11: Katie, thank you for sharing forts with us.
1: Oh, thank you for having me.
11: That is Katie Vennett, an Eau Claire-based children's author. Her picture book, Forts, was selected for Dolly Parton's Imagination Library. The program delivers free monthly books to children in the mail up to age 5. Now to look at efforts to keep Eau Claire's Imagination Library going into the future, we're joined by author B.J. Hollers, an English professor at UW-Eau Claire. He's co-chair of the Imagination Fund campaign, which is raising money to continue Dolly Parton's Imagination Library in Eau Claire County. Hi, B.J. Welcome to the program.
12: Oh, thank you so much for having me.
11: Why encourage parents and kids in your community to read books like Katie's Forts together?
12: There are so many reasons why we should be encouraging this. I mean, scientifically, there's all kinds of studies that say things like, you know, 90% of a child's brain development occurs in the first 5 years, which is the exact time when this program takes place. It's 30% of Eau Claire County households live below what is called the asset limited income constrained employed threshold, meaning it's hard for these families to buy books. So this is a way to help with that. And one of the best indications of how people will perform academically, it always starts with early exposure to books. And so it's so interesting in this kind of technological world we live in where we think we need the fastest touchscreen to get ahead. In fact, it's just having a common book, and in fact, a lot of books in your household that can make the biggest difference.
11: What is the impact of the Imagination Library program in your community?
12: It's huge. Tens of thousands of books have already been distributed. Worldwide, I'll add 200 million books have gone out thanks to Dolly Parton's Imagination Library. And so we are just one community. But already it's huge. And what we're trying to do is to find a way to make sure that this can continue in perpetuity. So we've got a $1.6 million campaign to make sure that every child in Eau Claire County, both today and tomorrow, can be a part of this for ages 0 through 5 for every month of those years.
11: And with that campaign, what do the funds go to support? Where do they go?
12: Yeah, great question. I think it's a little confusing for folks because we hear Dolly Parton and we think, oh, Dolly Parton must
11: be paying
12: for all this.
11: She's got it covered. Yeah.
12: She's got it all covered, which would be lovely, but she is doing her part, let me tell you. But what she does really is help facilitate, her group helps facilitate the bulk buy of all these books. And so it really is up to every individual community to find a way to fund this. The good news is because of these deals, it's about $3 per book, and that includes shipping. And so it's a great bargain. I mean, literally for the price of half a cup of coffee these days, you can get a book into a child's hands. So it's really impressive. And so the money we earn goes to pretty much offset those costs to ensure that the books can be sent to children in our own backyards and our neighbors and friends.
11: So what is the benefit then of having the Imagination Library program in addition to what traditional community libraries offer?
12: That's a great question. Of course, never want to say a negative thing about the library. That is a perfect place to get so much of this work done. But there's something really special, and I've seen it in my own household and my friends' households where, you know, a child runs to the mailbox because they know that book is coming, and they open the flap and they see their name right there beneath the address, and they see the book that is theirs, and then they run it inside, and a loving adult or a sibling of theirs gets to read it with them. And that's what's so cool about it. No one needs to drive a kid to the library. For those folks who maybe don't have access to those places all the time, it goes right to the kid, and the kid takes such ownership over the book. And it is just so exciting to see my own daughter have her own little shelf of Dolly Parton books, you know, and to return to them and tell people this is my book. And it's really kind of an empowering thing for a child to have ownership over a book, or in this case, a series of books.
11: What is reading like in the Hollers household?
12: Oh, gosh. Well, I wish there was more of it. I have some older kids now who are, reading digitally at best. But for the younger one, especially, it is a nighttime thing, you know, and just the selection of the book for me as a writer. I mean, the most exciting part just happened last week where we transitioned from reading the book to writing the book. And so she's got her big stack of books over here on her left, and she's got her markers and paper over here, and she'll read a little bit and get inspired and write a couple pages. And that's how it works for a lot of writers. You know, you stand on the shoulders of giants, you read what came before, and then you find that fire and try to contribute to it.
11: Oh, I love that story, and where she finds inspiration then in the books she's read, and then she tries it out a little bit step by step on her own.
12: Well, and then she has her own reading for the whole family, you know, so it's just, it's such a cool thing to see that, you know, she feels that she's a part of it too, and that's a great thing.
11: How is the fundraising going for the Imagination Fund?
12: Yeah, we are on our way. We spent a lot of the first year, we're still in our first year, kind of laying the groundwork, you know. So we're still kind of in the silent part of the campaign, looking for those big corporate donors to step up, but also individuals, you know. And so over the next year, we're really going to do our best to make the most headway. But we feel like we're in a good place. And now is truly a time for folks who've got enough money to support even a single child for a year. You know, $3 a book is not much over 12 months. It's $36 or so. So there's a lot of people who can jump on board and be a part of this.
11: And then finally, how does this program set Eau Claire County apart in terms of, you know, building up community and helping a young generation get a good start?
12: Well, let me just first of all say how exciting it is that we have one of our very own Eau Clairians, Katie, with this book that will be a part of this library. I mean, I walk the same trails Katie walks. I probably see a lot of the same forts in the woods. And it's just so exciting to live in a community where we can say, hey, that book you just got in the mail, that was written by someone who lives right down the street from us, you know. And so it is just an unbelievably fortuitous connection to have Katie's book selected at this very moment in time. I don't know of any other community that can say that, but it's huge. I mean, as someone who's pretty involved in the literary and the art scenes around here, what I love about the adult art scene is that we all play so collaboratively together. You know, a musician has an idea, they can call a writer, they'll call a painter, we'll get the room, it'll happen, you know. And I think it all sort of starts with stuff like this. When a child can understand this book is mine, can share it with their friends, then maybe they want to write their own, and then maybe they can share it with others. And so building this mentality of working together and sharing what we create, it's just the first step to a lifetime of that.
11: BJ, good to talk with you. Thank you so much for joining us.
12: Thank you for having me.
11: That is a conversation earlier this year with UW Eau Claire English professor BJ Hollers. He co-chairs the Imagination Fund campaign, raising money to continue providing free monthly book deliveries to young children in Eau Claire County. Earlier, we heard from Katie Bennett, an Eau Claire-based children's author. Her book, Forts, was selected for Dolly Parton's Imagination Library.
0: We're remembering the late country music icon who died Tuesday and her contributions to literacy, putting books in the hands of children across the country and here in Wisconsin.

0: we just heard about one way that the late Dolly Parton had an impact here in Wisconsin.
1: And we want to hear from you with your Dolly Parton memories. Did you ever see her perform in person? Do you have a favorite song or a memory of her?
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0: I'm Anita Rao. Online sports betting has exploded. So how does it suck people in and reshape their relationship to sports?
1: I would hide in the kitchen pantry or in the bathroom to put bets in, right? 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
5: Welcome to The Middle. I'm Jeremy Hobson. Democracy runs on trust. 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But that trust is fraying. Americans, especially younger ones, are losing faith in the institutions meant to serve them, while trust in government now sits at a record low, just 17%. So let's do glass half full. Which institutions still earn your trust and why? 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Joining us this hour, former U.S. Senator Heidi Heitkamp, a Democrat, and conservative political analyst Yuval Levin, Director of Social, Cultural, and Constitutional Studies at the American Enterprise Institute. Stay right there. The Middle starts right after the news.
6: Live from NPR News in Washington, I'm Ryland Barton. Devastating floods have killed hundreds of people in Nepal and Tibet, with more than 1,000 people still missing, among them about 90 Americans. NPR's Michelle Kelman has more on international relief efforts.
7: The head of the UN mission in Nepal, Lila Peters Yaya, says the floods have wiped out 35 bridges and destroyed about 25 miles of roads in Nepal. And that's making humanitarian efforts all the more complicated.
8: So you have one municipality where, you know, it's impossible to reach by road, and all the aid is being delivered by the government by helicopter.
7: She says the Nepalese government is deploying temporary bridges and the UN is trying to help with that. The UN has offered an initial $2.5 million in humanitarian aid for Nepal, and the Swiss government is pitching in $1 million more. Michelle Kellerman, NPR News, Washington.
6: Federal safety regulators say defective radio transmissions may have played a part in a mishap earlier this month between a passenger jet and Marine One. President Trump was on board the helicopter at the time, as NPR's Joe Hernandez reports.
9: One afternoon in early August, Marine One lifted off near the White House around the same time that an Envoy Air flight took off from Ronald Reagan Washington National Airport in nearby Arlington, Virginia. The National Transportation Safety Board says there may have been a breakdown in communication between the military and air traffic controllers at the airport. According to the agency's preliminary report, Marine One radioed the airport twice to notify controllers they were about to take off. One transmission wasn't received, and the other was unreadable. 1 week earlier, the military and air traffic control officials at the airport had met to discuss communication issues. The NTSB says it is continuing to investigate. Joe Hernandez, NPR News.
6: President Trump has signed an executive order renaming Lake Ontario to Lake America. NPR's Liz Baker reports that in Rochester, New York, beachgoers greeted the news with derision and defiance.
10: It's a windy day, so only a few people are out on the sandy beach of Lake America.
11: That's not what it's called. It's called Lake Ontario.
10: From the boardwalk, D-Love and Sky House look north to the Canadian side of the lake and the Canadian side of the trade war.
12: I think Trump is just pissed off with him and trying to be funny.
10: Political science major Abby Opal says she wanted to laugh at first, but
13: it symbolizes how our relationship with Canada is going down the drain and for no reason.
10: It won't really make a difference, says Michael Alacqua, just like Trump's renaming of another body of water.
14: People are always going to call it the Gulf of Mexico. People are always going to call it Lake Ontario.
10: After all, the order only applies to the federal government. Liz Baker, NPR News, Lake Ontario Beach, New York.
6: Tech stocks led Wall Street after Nvidia, Salesforce, and others reported stronger profits than expected today. You're listening to NPR News from Washington. A Florida grand jury found that Florida Republican Governor Ron DeSantis' administration misappropriated $10 million it diverted to a charity run by his wife and was later used for political purposes. The grand jury said it did not have enough information to file criminal charges. The grand jury report was published by CBS News Miami. DeSantis says no laws were broken and promised consequences for whoever leaked the sealed document. Democratic nominee for governor David Jolly says the grand jury probe should be reopened. Today marks the 20th anniversary of the Calm Air Flight 5191 crash in Lexington, Kentucky. Shepard Snyder from WEKU reports the crash led to airline safety changes.
15: The plane's pilot mistakenly taxied onto the wrong runway and crashed before taking flight. 49 people died in the crash, including all 47 passengers and two of the three crew members. Jerry Vandermeer runs the 5191 Memorial Committee and hosted a service at the University of Kentucky Arboretum.
16: We became connected to the lives of those on the flight. We may not have personally known someone who perished on the crash, but I often have heard, and in the years to come, of others who intimately knew someone on the flight.
15: The Federal Aviation Administration now requires pilots to confirm their position before getting off the runway and before taking off. For NPR News, I'm Shepard Snyder in Lexington, Kentucky.
6: Tropical Storm Dolly has formed in the Atlantic Ocean far from land. The storm's name has no connection to Dolly Parton's death. Storm systems are named by procedures set by the World Meteorological Organization, and the lists of names are reused every 6 years. This is NPR News from Washington.
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5: Back in 1958, 73% of people trusted the federal government to do the right thing at least most of the time. Now that number is 17%. Welcome to The Middle. I'm Jeremy Hobson along with our DJ Tolliver. And Tolliver, yeah. If I were to ask you which institution you trust still, what would you say?
18: I would say the Department of Transportation. Okay. All I want for Christmas is some brand new trains. Okay. I can't afford to go to Japan this year.
5: Right. Because you still don't drive. So you got to have the Department of Transportation has to work for you.
18: Keep telling people this.
5: Of course, that is an important part of the federal government. Overall, trust is at or near historic lows for institutions, including the criminal justice system, organized religion, the Supreme Court, the media. But the thing is, democracy is built on trust. You've got to be able to trust officials in an emergency or the warning label on your food or that you can have your case tried in a court of law and you will get fair treatment. And according to the polls, that trust is at or near historic lows. So we want to know which institutions still earn your trust. You can call us at 844-4MIDDLE. That is 844-464-3353 or go to listentothemiddle.com. But first, to your voicemails from last week's show about whether or not America has a gambling problem. 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
19: Hi, Aaron Winger, Mitchell, South Dakota. Sports betting and sports gambling, they've had their place. 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
20: My name is Nico. I'm calling from Seattle, Washington. We should really focus on the actual video game in-game currency systems, which really sets kids up to actually gamble in video games. So these kids are starting this early, and then once they get into their teenage ages, then they're already kind of equipped and prepped to start gambling, whether it be sports gambling or gambling in casinos.
21: My name's Caleb. From Illinois. I'm a younger man, and I see it a lot amongst my peers. I'm also a teacher, and I see some of my younger male students getting into the sports betting. 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
18: You can call us at 844-4MIDDLE. 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Or you can write to us at listentothemiddle.com or comment on our live stream on YouTube.
5: And joining us this hour, former Senator Heidi Heitkamp, a Democrat who represented North Dakota. Senator Heitkamp, welcome.
22: Thank you so much for having me.
5: And conservative political analyst Yuval Levin is also with us, Director of Social, Cultural, and Constitutional Studies at the American Enterprise Institute. Yuval, great to have you on as well.
23: Thanks very much.
5: And Yuval, I know you have thought a lot about this particular issue. What do you think is going on? Why is trust so low among all kinds of institutions in this country?
0: Yeah, it is really an extraordinary fact. It's maybe the most thoroughly demonstrated fact in American public opinion by now. And the striking thing about it is how broad it is. You can offer an explanation for why trust is declining in any particular institution, you know, one failure or another of the financial system, of the intelligence agencies, or whatever you might point to. But trust in everything has fallen now over about half a century. I think there are actually a couple of things to keep an eye on. The first thing to notice is that trust was exceptionally high in the middle of the 20th century. Unusually so for the United States. I think that the idea that Americans have a lot of confidence in their elites was a reality after the Second World War in a way that it had never been before and has not been since. And that is important to see. But the acceleration of mistrust, I think, has a lot to do with the way in which various of our institutions have lost the sense of how it is you build public trust and have become, in a way, a kind of set of platforms for the people inside them to build their own brands, to build their own following, rather than to serve an institutional purpose. And I think you see that across a range of American institutions, and it's led a lot of Americans to worry that they're not trustworthy.
5: Well, and in fact, the recent high in trust, at least in the federal government, was right after the 9/11 attacks, but it has been going down ever since then. Senator, what do you think about that? What do you think is the reason that people are losing faith in so many institutions?
22: I think it's a couple things. Number one, politicians build mistrust in institutions to basically leverage political power. And so we're fed a steady barrage of they're bad, we're good. Then when the next guy takes over, they're bad, we're good. And people just throw up their hands. But trust, a lot of trust is built on faith. And I think a lot of people have walked away saying, I don't need to trust institutions. I'm going to trust myself to make these decisions. And so it's oddly, I'm interested, AEI, famously almost libertarian, but I think that there is this attitude that I can do it on my own. You think about medical professionals. During COVID, for the first time, people were basically saying, I'm not going to listen to my doctor about getting a vaccine, when before that would never have happened. And so I think we've earned a little bit of it by creating an atmosphere of distrust. I think people tend to think that I have access to more information and I'm going to trust myself. And I think trust has always been faith-based. And I don't mean that in a spiritual sense, but you have to have faith. I'd tell a story about Barbara Mikulski. Barbara Mikulski, you know, famously long-term senator from Maryland. Right. She tells a story about how her mother and dad invested

0: them politically to do that.
1: Yeah, and I think there's a particular mode in which that happens, which is that people inside our institutions, especially our political institutions, but you see it across American life now, people who are insiders want to behave as though they're outsiders. And so they want power without responsibility, and they want to stand there and say, well, you wouldn't believe what happens in this place. And you want to say to them, well, you know, you've been a member of Congress for 25 years. Maybe you are what happens in this place. Mm-hmm. But nobody wants to say us, we, when we talk about our institutions. And so, yeah, absolutely, we have the current president of the United States talking about the government as if it's somebody else, right, and not his own responsibility. And I think we see that in Congress from both parties. We see that across our political life. There's always a desire to be the outsider. That's a position of strength in American culture. And the trouble is, institutional responsibility involves being the insider. It involves taking ownership and using the authority you have in a way that shows that you're responsible for it. Now, I think some people have lost the trust of the public by doing more than their job requires, right? We lost some trust in public health because public health professionals were playing politics, and it just seemed to us like they were not speaking from their professional expertise, but were trying to use that position to advance something else. That happens in corporate America all the time. That happens in the academy all the time. That happens in American religious life now, too, where people use institutional positions to play a role in our national political culture or build a following for themselves, mm-hmm. rather than allow institutional responsibility to shape them and constrain them. Ultimately, you know, we're talking about trusting institutions. Why would you trust an institution? You would trust an institution because it seems to form the people inside it to be trustworthy as they carry out an important purpose. And the way that it does that, I think, is a combination of competence and restraint. That's who you trust. You trust somebody who knows what they're doing, but also has limits. And I think that that second part, showing restraint, is especially what we've lost in American public life, the sense that this person with power, there are things they would not do. There are things they would not claim. And when it doesn't seem like people have those constraints anymore, they become very hard to trust.
0: Well, let me ask you this, Senator Heitkamp. Do you think that there's anything, let's just look at this positively for a second. Do you think that there's something good about a lack of trust in the sense that people want to hold these institutions accountable? They, you know, we shouldn't just say yes to anything that the church or big business or the higher education institution or the government tells us.
2: Well, I think when you take a look at kind of baseline factual, I think that everybody now seems to accept their own base facts, and that factual disconnect is very, very dangerous. I'm saying, you know, trust but verify. I mean, that's long been the saying. You should trust, but you should also verify. Now, when we go to verify, everybody has a different set of facts because their facts are opinion-based. And, you know, this is incredibly dangerous, but it is fed. We feed the public a constant diet of don't trust. Don't listen to what this person's saying. Don't listen to what that person's saying. Listen to what I'm saying. And I have to agree. I think that we overpromise. Institutions overpromise, and when they don't deliver, that reduces trust. And I'd be curious about the reaction to this. I think that the time of the greatest trust is when the threat is external. When the threat is internal, it gets very complicated when we don't trust basic facts and basic institutions. And I think that's where we are right now.
0: I'm just going to ask you each for just one answer to this. Is there an instance, before we get to the callers telling us this, but Yuval, an institution that you trust?
1: Yeah, for me, it's the ones that are close to home. I'm a member of a religious community. I'm Jewish, and I trust our congregation. I trust my neighbors. And I think you'd find that many Americans say what they trust most are the institutions where they can relate to people interpersonally and they know people.
0: I'm going to ask you after the break, Senator Heitkamp, because Tolliver, you know, trust, as we've heard, is very important when it comes to public health. And the nation's top health official, Robert F. Kennedy Jr., has faced a lot of criticism for eroding that trust by casting doubt on the efficacy of vaccines.
3: That's right. Here's Oregon Senator Ron Wyden, a Democrat, criticizing Kennedy in a hearing after Kennedy fired the CDC's vaccine advisory panel.

0: fired all 17 committee members who are respected scientists and doctors. You replaced them with non-experts, vaccine skeptics, and conspiracy theorists. As a result, this critical advisory panel has lost scientific credibility. After years, colleagues, we spend so much time not looking at this as Democrats and Republicans, but as good science and scientific, you know, credibility. And now the American Academy of Pediatrics has warned that the committee is being politicized at the expense of children's health.
1: By the way, just the other day, Pennsylvania's health department announced that two unvaccinated people died of measles, the first time that's happened in 35 years. The governor of the state said Kennedy's rhetoric wasn't helping. Kennedy responded saying perhaps the measles deaths were fabricated. Tolliver, what are we listening to here as we go to break?
2: You wonder why people don't trust.
3: Yeah. We can clear the air with some Dolly Parton.
1: Okay.
2: Yeah, isn't that the
3: Dolly
2: truth?
3: With In the Ghetto.
2: Hey, we all trust Dolly.
3: Exactly.
2: And that's why the whole society today is brokenhearted, because
1: let's
2: she
1: hear,
2: might
1: we'll
2: be the last person we trust.
1: We'll Absolutely. Be right back on The Middle.
4: So he starts to roam the streets at night.
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1: This is The Middle. I'm Jeremy Hobson. If you're just tuning in, The Middle is a national call-in show. We're focused on elevating voices from the middle, geographically, politically, philosophically, or maybe you just want to meet in the middle. This hour, we're asking which institutions still earn your trust. Tolliver, again, how can people reach us?
3: Just call 844-4MIDDLE. That's 844-464-3353. You can also write to us at listentothemiddle.com.
1: I'm joined by former North Dakota Senator Heidi Heitkamp and political analyst Yuval Levin at the American Enterprise Institute. And before we get to the phone, Senator Heitkamp, I was going to give you an opportunity to tell us an institution that you still trust.
2: You know, I have my trusted sources for data and information. I think the Fed does a great job, whether it's the Fed out of St. Louis or the Fed out of New York. I use their data all the time. Kaiser Family Foundation for healthcare data. And so I don't go to sources, you know, that are politicized. I go to sources that I trust. And, you know, obviously you trust your neighbors. I have a township government. It is as pure democracy as you can possibly imagine. That's who governs my community. And I trust the Pope. I'm Catholic. And I share a lot of his views. I don't share some of his views. But yet I believe that he is a good person who's trying to do right in the world. And so it's interesting, because I think the people we tend to trust tend to be people that we think have good motivation and are not trying to hoodwink you.
1: You know, I was just thinking, I trust ATMs because they never give me the wrong amount of money. They never give me an extra 20 ever. It's always, they just get it right. I don't know why. Okay, let's go to Francisco, who's calling in from Denver, Colorado. Francisco, which institution do you trust, or do you trust institutions?
8: Yeah, I do. I trust the DOJ. I know that's a very unpopular opinion nowadays, but there's a lot of safeguards, a lot of checks and balances that prevent them from abusing their power. And I know that the president has some things to say against them and some things to say for them. But overall, the morality of people is, I want to say, good. People don't, you know, and regardless of what religion or what you believe in, you still want to do good. It's not like, you know, I used to think as a kid, oh, you know, if you go to the Middle East, you got to watch out because, you know, if you don't cover your head, you're, you know, they're going to do something to you. And it's like, you know, if you're a woman, right? But the reality of it is, like, nobody is, like, on alert out there. And I've been out there with my wife, and, you know, people are not, they're not just, you know, looking to see if there's a woman out there without her head covering so that they could stone her or something.
1: You feel like you would be treated fairly by the Department of by the criminal justice system is what you're saying.
8: Yeah, yeah. And they can always overrule, right? Like, I mean, it is a lengthy process. You got to go through all the motions and whatever that is. But at the end of the day, America has a really good system of checks and balances. And if you think that, you know, there's talks about dictatorship going on now, and it's like, yeah, but there's constant courts being, you know, they overrule the president.
1: Yeah, a lot of checks and balances. So let me take that to our guests, because Senator Heitkamp, you were the attorney general of the state of North Dakota before you were a senator. What do you think about that? It's kind of interesting that the first call that we put on the air is somebody who trusts the Department of Justice.
2: Well, I don't. I've watched the kinds of indictments, whether it's Jim Comey, whether it is, in fact, some guy who just puts his hand in the water at the reflecting pool. Now, that's not everyone, and I think, but I think that those very high-profile examples are the reasons why we don't trust, and maybe there is a lot of trustworthy behavior going on at DOJ, but the high-profile things that we see seem retaliatory, they seem inappropriate. You take a look at ICE, you take a look, I mean, the kind of hit that the federal law enforcement agencies that used to be some of the most trusted entities in law enforcement, and I can speak to some authority on this, you know, people now are saying, no, they're all corrupt and they're out to get people and making decisions based on race and based on politics.
1: Well, Yuval, what do you think? Do you trust the justice system, the courts?
9: Well, let me pick up on something that caller said, which I think is very important, which is that we have to approach our society by recognizing that the vast majority of people in our country are doing what they take to be the right thing. And this is true in Washington, too. It's one of the hardest things to explain to people who don't operate close to our system of government, as Senator Heitkamp, of course, has done much closer than I have, that the vast majority of people do not get out of bed in the morning to harm somebody else. They believe they are doing the right thing. Whether you agree or not, maybe they're wrong, but they believe they're doing the right thing. And to understand their motivations, you have to begin from that place that says, how do they understand this to be the right thing to do? Mm. Now, there are exceptions, and those exceptions deserve mistrust. And I think that the public's confidence in the justice system has suffered as the justice system has been abused. And I think we've seen that now in a number of administrations, and frankly, more in this one than ever in my lifetime. Mm. And we have to take that seriously precisely because it can undermine the public's confidence in a system that can only work if the public does believe in it. I would say I have great confidence in the courts. My confidence in the Department of Justice has been diminished some in recent years.
2: Can I offer one observation about trust? We all get on the highway. We're going 65 miles an hour, passing each other within feet of each other. But yet we trust. I mean, we do it every day. You know, think of the kind of trust that goes into getting on the highway and going 75 miles an hour passing each other.
9: This is actually really something to appreciate about the United States. We're in practice a very high trust society, right? When you buy things online, you're paying somebody for something you haven't gotten yet. You're confident they're going to send it to you. You're confident it'll be left on your door. Most likely, it'll be there when you get home. We should not underestimate how significant that is. It's actually very hard to pull off systems like this in societies that are genuinely low-trust societies.
1: Yeah.
9: The United States, I think Americans trust each other more than they say. We do incline to say we've lost trust in everything and everybody. But as Senator Heitkamp says, the way in which we live our day-to-day life is full of trust and confidence. We believe it.
2: And on whether you're going to get something, you trust that if you don't get it, there's going to be recourse, that you have some way to enforce the commercial rules.
1: I'm just still surprised that you said that you only have to go 65 miles an hour in the state of North Dakota. It must be at least 75 there.
2: No, but I'm talking about the interstate. You know, interstate, you've got four lanes. I'm talking about two-lane roads where you're literally passing each other within feet.
1: Let's see what Diane in Rockford, Illinois, has to say about an institution that
10: she trusts.
1: Diane, go ahead.
10: Oh, yes. There are basically two professions that I trust implicitly. Farmers and firefighters and paramedics. Mm. Those are considered institutions, those professions.
1: And why do you have that? Why do you have that trust in farmers, firefighters, and paramedics?
10: Well, because they put food on the table for all of us, and I think they do a great job. And firefighters and paramedics, they're there for emergencies, fires, when people get hurt in their homes. To me, those two professions are trustworthy.
1: Yeah. Well, thank you for that call, Diane. Senator, what do you think about that? That's it's true. We all have to trust the firefighters and the paramedics and the farmers, I guess, too.
2: Yeah. And think about this. I hate all of this geoengineering stuff. I just am uncomfortable with it. But now I have pancreatic cancer. And I'm like, bring it on. I want to see what you can do to cure the disease that I have. And so part of that is based on you trust when you need. And abstract, I think it's harder for people to trust if it's not an essential service. And again, you don't see politicians out there beating up on farmers or beating up on firefighters.
1: Yeah.
2: It wouldn't be very politically popular. I used to tease that when I ran for governor, I lost. And I said, I was a member of two occupations. I was a lawyer and a politician. I said, if I had been a nurse, I might have won because nurses are some of the most trusted folks in occupational trust.
1: Yeah. And when you're
9: one striking thing about the public opinion surveys on this question is that the one national institution that is more trusted now than a generation ago and two generations ago is the U.S. military. And I think that's worth seeing, too. Gallup has asked the same question of people since 1974 about trust, and only the United States military, of all the more than 40 institutions they ask about, is more trusted today than in 1974. And I think a lot of that has to do with the sense that the military makes the people within it trustworthy. It invests itself in that work.
1: And the police, by the way, also rank pretty high in that Gallup survey. And interestingly, on the military, it gets a much higher numbers for trust among older Americans than it does among younger Americans, which I still I don't know why that is, but that is something I noticed in that survey.
2: 74 might have been a little difficult year. It was post-Vietnam right away. So
9: absolutely,
2: I think
9: right.
2: you take a look at kind of what is the geopolitical situation at the time.
1: We have an entirely full number of calls on the lines right now, but I want to just go to Tolliver quickly about what's coming in online at listentothemiddle.com.
3: Yeah, Brian in Largo, Florida says, the institutions are trustworthy. It's those people in the current administration that are running those institutions that are destroying trust in them. John in Philly says, almost daily I hear from another institution that's supposed to be so impartial and subjective, journalists in their reporting, talking about conservative or liberal or Democrat or Republican judges. I want to still trust in our courts, but today's reality and reporting makes me angry. And finally, Julie in St. Louis says, in all caps, the only institution I trust is my local public library, and I'm not kidding.
1: Wow. Okay. Well, that's a good one. Courtney is in Salt Lake City, Utah. Courtney, what about you? Which institution do you trust?
11: Hi. I think that last comment about the public library really hits home a little bit about what I was going to say. I really trust cultural institutions, though. I know that they can be co-opted for certain historical narratives, but the Smithsonian's archive, the Library of Congress, or public libraries, other state museums and such, they're still here doing the good work of educating the public and keeping their doors open and in general, more apolitical, except for in the last 2 years. I would say that, I think somebody else pointed out that the thing is that our institutions, I think, are strong, but I wish we had a way to get politics out of how we decide who runs them and how to appoint Supreme Court justices. I wish it would be more bipartisan these days. you know, I know it may have used to be, but like make it a super majority. Two-thirds of Congress or the Senate have to approve of somebody to get them as a cabinet appointee. I don't know. That seems completely impossible now, but it seems like it's a way to build trust that that person's representing more than just the current party in power.
1: Very interesting point, Courtney. Let me ask you, Yuval, because the cultural institutions have actually come into the news, as you said, in the last couple of years. Trump has gone after people that run the Smithsonian and different museums, and obviously the Kennedy Center, which was briefly the Trump and Kennedy Center. What do you think about that, about the president taking such an interest in these cultural institutions? Is that about eroding trust in these institutions?
9: Well, look, I think there's a way that some of our cultural institutions allowed themselves to be politicized over a long period of time. I don't think that justifies the president then further politicizing them by really turning them into a political football and using powers that I think, frankly, are constitutionally very questionable over these institutions. But there's no doubt that they've also undermined their own capacity to build and sustain public trust by engaging in politics. There has to be restraint in institutions that are not fundamentally political. The people inside them have to resist the urge to use the position they have to advance political causes. I think that's ultimately the only way to sustain these institutions as trustworthy in a polarized time.
1: I
2: would like to comment that,
1: go ahead.
2: You know, we've always had this problem, but this problem is on steroids now. You know, telling you we don't want you to talk about slavery. We don't want you to talk about what happened with indigenous people. We're going to change. If we don't like the Bureau of Labor Statistics and what they're saying, we're going to change the leadership there. And that has eroded. I mean, you know, so yes, I think there's always been this inclination. People have bias. They see their jobs through a form of bias. It has gotten so much worse in the last 2 years.
9: Let me just affirm one thing there. The attack on data sources, on federal data sources, is an enormous problem. There has to be a reliable set of sources of information, just fundamental data. We're not asking for opinions about the economy. We're asking for facts and figures. The idea that that becomes politicized is a real threat to our capacity to govern ourselves.
2: And think about this, that when the New York Fed went out and did their study on tariffs, that the head of the Economic Council in the White House basically said they should be investigated.
1: I'm going to squeeze in.
2: These are economists giving you numbers.
1: I'm going to squeeze in Aaron in New Orleans, Louisiana here quickly. Aaron, what about you? What institution do you trust?
12: Hello, I trust NASA and I trust NOAA. I think that they're mainly science-based, mainly facts-based, and I think that they do a lot of good work. If I could just address one thing that was said earlier about Trump has said that the media was the enemy of the people. I think that the media gets a very low trust rating because they always want to investigate Donald Trump and his family, but they never want to investigate Kamala Harris. They never want to investigate Kamala Harris's husband or her family members. It's only Donald Trump and his family. So it just seems like the media is very credible when it comes to their investigations.
1: Mm. Okay, interesting. But you do trust NASA and NOAA, which obviously when you live in Hurricane Alley, that's an important institution, a couple of institutions to keep an eye on. Aaron, thank you very much for that. I'll just
2: point out
1: that they
2: did investigate
1: Senator
2: Hunter Biden.
1: The famous laptop. Well, and it also depends on which media organization you're looking at, because you could probably look at one that's only investigating Trump, and then you could look at another one that's only investigating the Democrats. So it kind of depends. We don't have so many in this country that are left that would look equally at both sides of the political spectrum. Tolliver, it is hard to talk about American institutions without talking about the Supreme Court, which has come up a little bit here. And in recent years, many have questioned whether it is still ruling impartially.
3: Right. Chief Justice John Roberts addressed those concerns directly in a public appearance last year, defending the importance of an independent judiciary.
13: The only real political science innovation in our Constitution is the establishment of an independent judiciary. That innovation doesn't work if it's not, the judiciary is not independent. Its job is to obviously decide cases, but in the course of that, check the excesses of Congress or of the executive, and that does require a degree of independence.
1: And when we come back after a short break, I'm going to ask our guests whether they believe that the Supreme Court is operating with that degree of independence right now. But a reminder that we have two upcoming shows that you can come and see and participate in, one in Kansas City on September 23rd, one in Portsmouth, New Hampshire on September 29th. For tickets, just go to listentothemiddle.com. And Tolliver, this time I'm going to give you some time to bring us the music.
3: It goes without, you know, I was going to try and do some Dolly deep cuts, but everybody wants to hear 9 to 5. Let's be honest. Okay, so let's go into the break with some 9 to 5. More of your calls coming up on The Middle.

0: Noelle, do you have people in your life who are like, I don't know, I just don't listen to or watch or read the news anymore. I can't take it.
1: I'm very close to becoming one of those people, Sean.
0: I like to think that we make a new show for those kinds of people. People like you.
1: People like us.
0: People like us.
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5: This is The Middle. I'm Jeremy Hobson. This hour, we're asking about the institutions that still earn your trust, maybe a government institution, maybe the church, maybe some media organization or an educational institution. I am joined by political analyst Yuval Levin and former Senator Heidi Heitkamp. You can call us at 844-4MIDDLE. That's 844-464-3353, or go to listentothemiddle.com. And before we get back to the phones, Yuval, what do you think about what John Roberts said there about the independence of the courts being very important? And do you think that the Supreme Court is acting in a way that feels independent right now?
6: Well, first of all, I think he's right that it's absolutely essential that we have an independent judiciary as a check on majority power and as a protection that the laws are followed through and the Constitution is put into effect as it's written. And I think that on the whole, the federal courts have acted in an exemplary way in the last few years. They have retained their independence. There is disagreement within the federal judiciary, but it is expressed in arguments with facts. It is expressed in ways that, where people of different views take each other seriously. I think this Supreme Court has done a tremendous job of striking the right balance, restraining presidential power where it is excessive, but allowing presidential actions to proceed where they're within constitutional bounds. I don't agree with absolutely every decision they made, though I'll say I agree with most, but it seems to me that they have exercised their power with a tremendous amount of independence at a time when that is not easy to do and not always popular.
5: Senator?
7: Well, I actually think that they aren't politicized. I think that they have a conservative or a liberal bias, and they bring that bias and that attitude and how they look at and read the law. But I don't think they feel like they have to rule in favor. I mean, they have lifetime appointments. But I will tell you, if John Roberts would be listening, I would say, you want to restore people's faith in the court, get rid of outside payments to the court. No honorarium, no special book deals, no going on hunting trips with people who have litigation in front of the court. There is an appearance of impropriety that is driving a lot of kind of legitimate concern about the court. And, you know, I interviewed three Supreme Court justices, one that didn't make it. And I asked him every one of those questions, are you willing to go to that court and reform the ethics system? And so I think what I would say is you want people to trust you. Bring back some ethics and some restraints on what people can do.
6: You know, Jeremy, I agree that the appearance can be a problem, but I would say there's not one case I can think of where one justice seems to have decided that case in a way that's not simply in line with his or her judicial philosophy, long expressed views. And it's true that some of them have accepted gifts that I think were not wise. But has Justice Thomas made a decision that you can't explain in terms of his views, or is Justice Kagan, because she went on some golf trip, decided something in a way that I would not have otherwise expected her to? I really don't think I can think of any case where that's happened.
7: But we are talking about trust.
6: Yeah, no,
7: and an appearance of impropriety leads to a lack of trust. And for the first time in a long time, the court is underwater in terms of how people look at the court, and the ethics. Issues, I think, have driven a lot of that mistrust.
5: Okay, let's go to Isaac, who's calling in from Indian Land, South Carolina. Isaac, what about you? Which institutions do you trust?
8: Good evening. I've actually had the privilege of working with these two institutions, MSHA and the TVA. these are two institutions that serve the world in such an amazing way.
5: The TV and the Tennessee Valley Authority. What's the first one that you mentioned?
8: MSHA, which is the mining. It's the OSHA equivalent, but specific to the mining industry. Mm. It holds different standards that are very specific to mining. But a lot of the innovations that it has done in its tenure and its progression has saved thousands of lives. Mm. But TVA is really the one to speak for, man. You know, what they do with the dams, controlling water, what they provide for the East Coast, but the interior navigable waterway, the commodities that move coal, pig iron, military goods, space shuttle. I used to work on the Kentucky Lock and used to see this every day. Mm. And it works beautifully, and it provides great safety and security and electricity for a lot.
5: Yeah.
8: A lot
5: Isaac,
8: let
5: me just ask you one question while we have you here. Is there an institution that you don't trust?
8: Ooh. Pretty much anyone that has influence, direct influence, by, unfortunately, our administration. Senator, I'm speaking to you directly. A lot of people in our elected offices of service forget that that's what they're there for. It's not about personal gain, and anyone who's there for that should leave this job and position of service.
5: Well, I'll tell our listeners that can't see Senator Heidkamp that she was nodding as you said that. Senator, I'll let you respond there.
7: Yeah, I mean, I think that when people in elected office go into the office and they're, you know, everybody can see their financial records, and 6 years later when they come out, you know, they have now made millions and millions of dollars, people go, well, clearly there's something wrong here. If they're only getting paid $174,000 a year, how did this happen? And I think, you know, when you look at it, and I think before we were talking about whether people are motivated with appropriate motivation, I'm not so sure that Congress is. I mean, I think that right now what you see is so many people who are motivated by power, they're motivated by ego. They're not motivated to get the job done. And you know what? If they were, the job would be getting done. Hmm. And so that's a, you know, people believe what you see, and what you see is stalemate and unwillingness to compromise on both sides, and a belief that I'm right and I I'm going to make my base happy without doing the job. No better example right now than what's happening with Social Security. We should be fixing that right now before we go into crisis, and you know it's not going to get fixed. It'll probably be deficit funded, and that is a really bad deal.
5: One of the biggest group in terms of mistrust right now is the young. And so we have a 20-year-old calling in from Minneapolis, Minnesota right now. Amelia is with us. Amelia, what about you? How do you feel about institutions? Do you trust any?
9: Yeah, so I'm 20 years old, and I've been aware for 15 years of my life. I don't trust any institution because at this point, they haven't given us any reason to. Like mentioned previously, if these institutions were working, if we were fixing Social Security, if we were fixing infrastructure, like, I would buy it, I would believe it. But at this point, we're seeing institutions fail us over and over and over again and bend to a presidency and lack a, like, fundamental backbone. So I have no reason to trust any institution around me when historically, all of my life, my 20 years of living, they have failed the American people over and over again.
5: Do you trust any media organizations, or where do you get your news about what's happening from?
9: You know, I'm a young 20-something in a liberal city, so I'm a fan of NPR, obviously, but I'm also aware that news and media sell by causing division. I think that big news corporations like Fox, like CNN, make their money like based off pushing us against each other. Mm. So it's really difficult to buy a corporation news when it's a corporation first and journalism second.
5: Yeah. Amelia, thank you very much for that call. Yuval, I'm so glad we heard from a 20-year-old there, because, I mean, this is also a generation that, you know, 5 years ago was in school when COVID was happening, which I think it was probably harder for them than anybody in many ways. But what do you think about that, what you just heard?
6: Yeah, I completely agree that that's part of the story here. I would say she said two things very well, but these two things are in some tension with each other, which is, on the one hand, she doesn't trust the information she gets. And on the other hand, based on that information, she thinks she shouldn't trust any institution. Mm. And that's because all of our institutions essentially tell the public to mistrust. Everybody in positions of authority in American life now is telling Americans not to trust everybody else. Some of that is justified. Much of it is not. I mean, I think if you think about the prior listener who called in and mentioned the TVA and the regulators of minds, there's a lot to mistrust about American government, but there's also a lot that works in our society because we have institutions that do facilitate an incredibly functional, incredibly complicated society. You know, I flew yesterday from Florida to Washington. It was nothing, right? It happens. It's the easiest thing in the world. On the plane, I thought to myself, there's 3 million people flying today in the United States. That happens every single day. And that is, it's done so incredibly safely and efficiently and effectively. And once in a while, we can take a break from complaining about what's wrong. It really is wrong. I'm not suggesting there aren't problems. But once in a while, we should also notice how incredibly functional and effective this very complicated, very dynamic, very diverse, very messy society is. There are things that work. There are reasons to trust. We have to see those too. But we have to build on them. And I think nobody in our public life has the incentive to make that case to the public and to build on what is working. And I do think the incentives that confront our politicians are misaligned in such a way that people do enter politics too often for the wrong reasons, as Senator Heitkamp pointed out. I think that there is every reason now, if you're in a position of power, to make the case that nothing works and we should only complain. So I think while we think about our problems, we should also look around, take some notice of how well this society works on the whole, and start from that and try to build on what is good before we tell people in their 20s who are well-intentioned and very intelligent that they shouldn't trust anything or anybody.
5: Well, and by the way, go ahead.
10: A couple of our callers have highlighted the National Park Service and the National Weather Service as some of the most trustworthy institutions. So I want to give them some love as well.
5: Yeah. Although the weather app on my phone, I'm not so happy with it right now.
7: A lot of love right now. I mean, given the shortage of, I mean, seriously, I mean, you know, so you see a lot of, you know, people used to not having to deal with garbage cans, and they're overflowing because they're understaffed. Mm-hmm. But I think one thing that she said that is absolutely spot on, she hasn't seen that her government, and by that I think, you know, the policymakers, not the people who are implementing great programs, putting electrons in the wire, making the trains run on time. That's a different deal than seeing policymakers that are establishing policy for her so that she can live a good life in her 40s and 50s. She didn't see them doing what they need to do. And I think that's a big part of the lack of trust. Nothing is getting done that seems to be important for the future of this country.
5: Let me go to Isaac, who's calling in from Salt Lake City. Isaac, what about you? What institution do you trust?
11: Hi, I trust Costco.
10: Those hot dogs.
5: Tell me more. Why do you trust Costco so much?
11: I always kind of rely on them. They always got fit 150 hot dog. They're never like conniving or scheming like other places I go to. I've got to worry about the prices being different. I just show up and it's what I need and I leave and that's great.
5: Don't they have a rule at Costco, I think, where nothing can be marked up more than a certain amount, a certain percentage. So it always has to be like, you know, you're never paying too much at Costco.
11: Mm-hmm. I don't know why it ain't like that everybody else.
5: Right. Right. Exactly. Not at Whole Foods. That's for sure. Isaac, thank you very much for that. Let me go to one more here. Robert is in Modesto, California. Robert, what about you?
12: All right. Okay. So I would say I also trust in Costco, but I was going to say I trust in philosophy. I think we've lost our seriousness for that discipline. I mean, it's reality, truth, and ethics. What do we need more? And I would say cynically, if you're growing up with less money, and I think more and more people are growing up with less and less, you can rely on the free market with all its warts, all the money, prosper in this country, right? But I think the free market has tied a noose around its neck in terms of AI. I hate to bring it up, but I really think that it's going to become a sort of functional nihilism if we don't count our agency to make choices, to change our lives and to change other people's lives in any country or any system, right? Mm. That it's incredibly harmful. And I can't come up with a better phrase than functional nihilism. What is it?
5: Okay.
12: Right?
5: Philosophy is the institution you trust, but Senator, let me ask you about what he just said there about the free market and AI. It's probably a good thing that came up, because there are a lot of people right now that do not trust AI at all, and they don't want these data centers going anywhere near them. But what do you think about that, what we heard there?
7: Well, let's go back to our 20-year-old, and I ran the Institute of Politics at the University of Chicago, spent a lot of time with young people. They don't trust the free enterprise system. They see this huge disparity, not just in terms of income, but wealth. And the transfer of wealth and people making money on money. And we have a tax system that basically says if you go out and work with your hands and earn that money, we're going to tax you at a higher rate than your money making money. And so there's a lot of things that they see that are absolutely wrong. And I've been dealing with this data center problem, being from rural America. We have the same issues coming up in North Dakota. And I'll tell you, there's two things that are going on. Number one, the arrogance of the people who are putting them in, who aren't spending time in the communities to talk about it. Number two, all people say is, all that's going to do is make billionaires more billions of dollars, and I'm going to get all the hassle from it, and you're going to take my job. And so, you know, they've got and the arrogance of people saying, well, just trust us, we're masters of the universe. Well, you know what? You want to wring your hands about young people moving towards socialism? You better make capitalism work for more young people. Mm. And that's what's going to make it. I'm a big believer in the free enterprise system, but it's not working, and a lot of young people are turning away from it.
5: I want to close out this hour by asking what you think we should do. Yuval, what do you think what would you tell institutions to do to try to rebuild trust among Americans if they've lost it?
6: I think one key piece of advice is find a way to stay in your lane. Understand what your role is and what the limits of that role is. Do your work well and don't pretend that you can do everything, because that the politicization of a lot of our institutions and the overpromising is a big part of the reason for the loss of trust. To begin with, understand what your role is. And I think each of us in our lives can ask ourselves that question in moments of decision. What is my role here? And therefore, how should I behave? A lot of times when we lose trust, what we're looking at is someone who is not playing the part they're given by the institution. We say to ourselves, how could the president do that? How could a priest behave that way? That's a way of saying the institution makes a demand on that person, and that person is refusing to accept that as a constraint. To begin with, I think we have to find ways to embrace that responsibility rather than escape it.
5: Just a few seconds left here, but Senator Heidkamp, would you have an idea of how people could regain trust?
7: I think when institutions start doing their damn job. I mean, what you've heard from people today is the institutions that actually do their job have high levels of trust, whether it's the public library, NOAA, the Weather Bureau. You know, Congress has a low level because they aren't doing their job. And so I agree, stay in your lane, don't overpromise, but do your damn job.
5: All right, we will have to leave it there. That is former U.S. Senator Heidi Heidkamp and political analyst Yuval Levin at the American Enterprise Institute. Thank you so much to both of you for joining us.
6: Thank you.
7: Thank you.
5: And a heads up, our special on the 25th anniversary of 9/11. We want to know, what does 9/11 mean to you now? You can leave us a message with your thoughts at 844-4MIDDLE. That is 844-464-3353.
10: 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We want your voicemails. That's 844-464-3353. Thank you.
5: That's right. Middle is brought to you by Longneck Media, distributed by Illinois Public Media in Urbana, Illinois, and produced by Harrison Patino, Johnny Leonidas, Danny Alexander, Sam Burmistaz, John Barth, and Marina Price. Our technical director is Steve Mork. I'm Jeremy Hobson. I will talk to you soon.

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6: 40 trillion. A four, followed by 13 zeros. The distance from the Earth to Pluto and back in feet, depending on where the Earth is and where Pluto is. Roughly the amount of water in gallons found in Lake Tahoe. 1.2 million years. But in seconds. Is any of this helping? How about this? 40 trillion is how much debt the United States has as of this month, which averages out to about $116,000 per American. On Today Explained from Vox, how we got here, how to think about being here, and how to get the heck out of here.
7: Live from NPR News in Washington, I'm Ryland Barton. A federal judge is once again blocking President Trump's order that seeks to limit mail voting in the midterm elections. For now, it comes about a week before the first mail ballots are due to be sent out. A group of mostly Democratic-led states sued over Trump's order to deliver mail-in ballots only to people on lists of absentee voters that states would have to turn over to the administration. So far, the Supreme Court ruled on a procedural issue, but has not weighed in on whether Trump's order is legal. A federal judge heard arguments today over the Kennedy Center Board's efforts to put President Trump's name back up at the Arts Complex in Washington, D.C. NPR's Anastasia Tsiolkas has more.
8: The Kennedy Center Board wants to add President Trump's name on the entryway of the center. Is that fundamentally the same as renaming it, or is it something different? Lawyers for the plaintiff, Representative Joyce Beatty, Democrat of Ohio, say Judge Christopher R. Cooper has already ruled that the board does not have the right to rename the living memorial to President John F. Kennedy. Department of Justice lawyers representing President Trump and other members of the board argue adding another line of signage to the entryway thanking Trump for his planned renovation of the complex is not changing the institution's name. It's not clear yet when Cooper will make a ruling. Anastasia Tsoukas, NPR News.
7: Nearly 6 months ago, Iranian missiles targeted a U.S. base in Bahrain, forcing military families to evacuate. Many displaced families don't know what comes next, and Navy leaders admit they did not expect the war would go on this long, as Steve Walsh with WHRO reports.
9: Many families were sent to the safe havens they designated for emergencies. Others have been moved several times, often living in hotel rooms and short-term rentals. Vice Admiral Kurt Renshaw, the head of Fifth Fleet, told the families that the Navy now wants them to pick a more permanent location while the military figures out the future of Bahrain.
7: Steve Walsh from WHRO reporting. Testimony has ended in the trial of the former gang leader accused of orchestrating the 1996 drive-by killing of Tupac Shakur. Steve Futterman reports.
10: The defense presented just three witnesses, all former members of the Las Vegas Police Department. The prosecution's case depends almost entirely on comments from Dwayne Davis in a memoir and in interviews where he repeatedly admits supplying the gun used in the killing and says he was in the car that drove up alongside Shakur. The defense claims these were all embellishments and that there's no corroborating evidence to support Davis's admissions. The final witness, former Detective Dan Long, was asked how he was able to confirm that Davis was in the vehicle.
11: By Mr. Davis telling me that he was in a white Cadillac and that the shooting came from that same white Cadillac.
10: Davis is the only one allegedly in the Cadillac still alive. Closing arguments are set for Monday. For NPR News, I'm Steve Futterman.
7: You're listening to NPR News. Kids under 18 will soon see changes to Instagram and Facebook thanks to the $18 billion settlement Meta reached with states yesterday. Meta agreed to strengthen its age estimates to keep kids under 13 off its platforms and teens in age-appropriate accounts, and it promised to enact a limit of 2 hours a day for users under 18 and block kids from the apps from midnight to 6 a.m. and hide like counts. Critics and children's advocates cautioned it will not solve the problems overnight. The World Health Organization says the Ebola outbreak is over in Uganda, but NPR's Jonathan Lambert reports that's not so in other parts of the region.
12: It's been over 42 days since Uganda reported a new case of Ebola. This milestone marks the end of their outbreak, which only infected 20 people. The outbreak in DRC is still growing fast. Over 5,700 people have gotten sick, and over 2,700 have died, according to Africa CDC. The true toll is likely much greater, officials say, but the response has improved in recent weeks. More people are seeking treatment at clinics, and the number of beds has increased by about 40% compared to last month. While there are no approved vaccines for the kind of Ebola that's spreading, tens of thousands of doses of a different Ebola vaccine just arrived. Officials are hopeful it can provide some protection, and health workers will start receiving shots today. Jonathan Lambert, NPR News.
7: St. Fanurias, the Orthodox Christian patron saint of lost things, is honored each August 27th with prayers and traditional orange-flavored cake. Fanurias is believed to help people facing loss, hardship, and uncertainty. It's NPR.
13: 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Other contributors include the estate of Joan B. Kroc, whose bequest serves as an enduring investment in the future of public radio and seeks to help NPR produce programming that meets the highest standards of public service in journalism and cultural expression.
14: This is Today Explained. My name's Kimberly Adams. I'm the host of Marketplace Morning Report.
15: Okay, Kimberly Adams, we are here because you and I apparently have $40 trillion in debt to talk about.
14: Yeah, it's a big scary number that's apparently way more serious than $39 trillion, which is also a big scary number.
15: And this is happening under Donald Trump's watch. Is it Donald Trump's fault?
14: It's kind of everybody's fault. In politics, in our day-to-day lives, in the fact that this has been an issue for decades now, and nobody really wanted to deal with it, including voters.
15: How did we get here? What did we spend $40 trillion on? Is there like some, I don't know, USA 2 somewhere hiding under the earth that we don't know about?
14: You know, it feels like there should be, because our debt at this point is basically as large as our GDP. So it's effectively like our debt is another America. And what do we spend it on? Lots of things. We spend it on the day-to-day running of the federal government. We spend it on, most appropriately now, wars.
16: A short time ago, the United States military began major combat operations in Iran.
14: We spend it on things like Social Security.
16: We're also identifying shocking levels of incompetence and probable fraud in the Social Security program.
14: Medicare.
16: We're not going to touch it.
14: Food programs, the social safety net, whatever of it remains. We spend it on infrastructure.
17: The people that are opposing the program are people that, in my opinion, are very disloyal to our country.
14: But increasingly, we're spending more and more of it on interest on our debt.
15: And who are we borrowing said money from?
14: Well, for the most part, we're borrowing it from ourselves. The debt that we're talking about is what you may hear in the news referred to as treasury bonds.
18: We begin tonight with new concerns on Wall Street and in Washington about a sharp sell-off in the bond market that's pushing.
19: This 30-year bond yield hit a 19-year high of 5.3%.
14: And if you have a retirement account like a 401k or a 403b, you probably have treasury bonds sitting in them. The other big group that holds a lot of treasury bonds is other governments, other countries. They use it to sort of shore up their own reserves so that if something goes wrong or if they need to trade for commodities like oil, for example, they have dollars effectively in their government accounts that they can use for that kind of stuff.
15: And there's something amiss in the bond market. And how can we help people understand that without putting them to sleep?
14: Let's see.
15: Should we even get into it?
14: Yes. So the way that Treasury bonds and bonds in general work is that there's a price on it for people giving you their money to hold on to for a long time. The longer a bond's term is, say, 10 years, 20 years, 30 years, the more interest the government has to pay for it to be worth somebody's while to let the government hold on to your money that long. Now, typically, people are like, oh, yeah, that's totally fine. The U.S. government can keep my money for 30 years. I'm not worried that the U.S. government's going to be able to pay me back in 30 years. It's the U.S. government. No big deal. But increasingly, as our debt has gotten worse and Congress refuses to do anything about it, as we keep making, how shall we say it, interesting geopolitical choices from a policy perspective, the rest of the world and increasingly investors here in the United States are like, is it really going to be okay in 30 years? And so you see those bond yields, the interest, the price that people are charging the government to hold on to the money, go up and up and up. And so what's happened in the last couple of weeks?
20: Breaking economic news now. The Dow closed down more than 700 points today as stocks reacted to the volatile bond market.
21: Because this is sort of the bond market's version of for whom the bell tolls. And right now, the toll it's tolling for our mortgages, our credit cards, our auto loans. Hi.
22: And this is important because this directly and almost simultaneously impacts what you pay for a new auto loan, that interest rate for your credit card interest rates, and especially for your mortgage rates.
14: That up and up started to make people really nervous, including the U.S. government, because in addition to it kind of signaling a lack of faith in the long-term fiscal sustainability of the United States, it also increases the amount that the government has to pay to service its own debt, which effectively makes the debt worse. But it's not like we're the only country that has ever faced what could be a debt crisis, right? Think about countries like Greece, which had its own debt crisis.
23: And feelings are running high on the streets here now, with Greece perilously close to falling into an economic abyss.
14: We've had lots of other Western industrialized nations that have faced skyrocketing national debt, really bad deficits, and had to deal with it somehow, and the countries still exist. They had to face extreme austerity measures in many cases, really painful interventions. But that's, I think, where the difference is. You're not really seeing any kind of political consensus that this is so bad, we are ready to make hard choices. They didn't want to do it either. But I seem to recall that with the Greek debt crisis, it was only because outside forces, the international banks that were providing the debt relief, forced the austerity measures on them, that these changes happened.
24: There is incredible outrage over the new austerity measures that are part of the bailout package, part of the deal that was agreed to in order to keep Greece up and running.
14: So do we as a country really want to get into a situation where all of the foreign holders of our bonds

0: When it comes to federal spending, you have a couple different types: discretionary and non-discretionary. Non-discretionary is the stuff you have to pay for, you're already obligated. Again, Social Security, Medicare, and interest on the national debt, stuff that we have to pay. So you can't really mess with that too much yet. Then you have discretionary spending, which is the stuff that Congress sort of debates whether or not they're going to spend the money on in a given year. And that's broken into defense and non-defense discretionary spending.
1: We cannot afford a $1.6 trillion defense budget. We just can't.
2: In the food stamp program, SNAP, there was $34 million a day in waste, abuse, and fraud. And the problem.
0: But especially when we're at war, members of Congress are often very hesitant to cut funding for defense.
3: We had a departure from our military service under the Biden administration. And you know what? When you want to build things back up, it takes money to do it. So
0: even the air quote discretionary defense spending is really hard to budge. So you end up having Congress fight pretty much only the remaining slice, non-defense discretionary spending, and that's everything else. Healthcare, education, infrastructure, National Weather Service, NASA. I like space. I care about NASA. All of these programs that people like, your national parks, they all live in that teeny tiny slice. And that slice is getting squeezed smaller and smaller as that interest on the debt category gets bigger. And so what's to be done? I guess elect braver elected officials?
4: How about The Economist, Kimberly? Have you noticed The Economist having a change of heart? Because for as long as I can remember, we were hearing, you know what? The United States can handle this. This is how the country functions. We can have a ton of debt as long as we're servicing the debt.
0: I feel like some economists have changed their tune. We've got debt levels and inflation that almost looks like we're in a recession, but we're not. And having this kind of debt when we've got full employment, GDP is kind of moving along just fine, and other elements of the economy seem to be looking okay, we shouldn't be carrying debt like this. This is like world war levels of debt. That has, I think, a lot of economists worried, and because economists understand the bond market a lot better than the rest of us do, I think the signals the bond market was sending about its skepticism of our long-term fiscal sustainability freaked out a lot of the economists.
4: We're going to hear from one next on Today Explained.

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3: 4 $0
4: This is Today Explained.
5: Tell me this. Have you now or ever been wrong about the national debt?
6: Yes. Who hasn't?
5: Tell me what your position was and why you think it maybe was wrong.
6: A lot of the economic work on the national debt involves forecasting, predicting where things are going. And, you know, nobody can really forecast things like interest rates or when there's going to be another recession or a war or a pandemic. So these things are inherently kind of unforecastable. So nobody could answer that question. I've been right about everything, you know, honestly. But I actually feel

0: good in the sense of intellectually honest about how I've thought about this, because when the numbers were pointing to a level of calmness about our fiscal outlook, even though lots of people had their hair on fire, I didn't go there. I was pretty adamant that there wasn't anything to be overly worried about at this point for reasons we can get into. Mm. And when the numbers changed and the outlook changed and the politics changed, I changed. My name is Jared Bernstein, and I'll give you three identifiers so you can choose. Formerly the chair of President Biden's Council of Economic Advisors, currently a senior policy fellow at the Center for American Progress and the Stanford Institute for Economic and Policy Research.
1: Okay. Well, let's start with why you thought it was okay to carry loads of debt in the first place, because that was your position for some time, right?
0: Correct. So when you say loads of debt, the important thing is not just this load of debt or the stock of debt. You know, think of the debt as the water in the bathtub and think of the flow, like every year you get a deficit or a surplus. That's the water coming into the bathtub. So if you have a large stock of debt or loads of debt, as you say, which we were carrying, what you really want to look at is what's the rate of interest. So how much debt service do you have to pay to your creditors on that load of debt, on that stock of debt? And as long as the interest rate stays pretty low and the country's ability to service its debt is manageable, there's no obvious reason to break out a sweat, even if there's a lot of water in the bathtub. As long as you're growing faster than your interest rate payments, as long as you're not adding too much to the debt every year, underlying economic growth can allow you to service that debt without breaking a big economic sweat. And that's where we were for a bunch of years. So that was the kind of calm part.
1: Mm. For these decades you're talking about where you believed it was okay to carry debt, to grow the debt, so long as, you know, it was in conversation with interest rates and what have you. Mm-hmm. Would you say you were part of an economic consensus in this country?
0: I would say yes, with an asterisk, being that maybe it was sort of 50-50.
1: Okay.
0: That, you know, half of us who were watching it had hair that wasn't burning up, and the other hat had smoke coming out of their hats. By the way, there's an interesting strain here that we shouldn't miss, because it becomes more and more relevant over time. Of the hair on fire group, there were two classes. One was genuinely freaked out, incorrectly in my view, but and the other was a bunch of politicians who pretended to have their hair on fire, but really didn't. I used to call them chicken hawks. They were budget hawks, but they didn't really want to do anything about it. And in fact, they consistently pushed in the wrong direction, which turned out to be kind of an important component of my apotheosis in this space.
1: Okay. Now the big moment. You maintain a position on the United States federal debt for decades, and something happens at some point during this Trump administration that changes your mind. Tell us about it.
0: Well, it wasn't like at 2:37 p.m. on a particular day, just to be clear.
1: Yeah.
0: I saw a number of things eroding, and it wasn't just during the Trump administration. Something flipped in my head a little bit, because any kind of what we call a reaction function by Congress to react to these unsustainable forecasts looked dead to me. And then I started seeing some academic work that actually measured this and showed, lo and behold, Congress was no longer reacting to the budget outlook. So that was part one. Part two is I started to see interest rates drift up. And if you'll recall earlier, as you said, interest rates, I think you put it, interest rates found their way into the conversation, which is a good way to put it. And we saw budget deficits that in normal times, you know, not when hair was not on fire times, the budget deficit, which again, that's the water flowing into the tub, right? That should be 2-3%, negative 2-3%. That's your deficit. Mm. They're 4, 5, and 6%. That's almost a recessionary level deficit. So you put those three things together and, you know, my head broke.
1: Do you think this congressional inaction or indifference to the debt was somehow seeded by decades of economists like yourself, not to put you on the spot, but to put you on the spot, saying this is okay, and somewhere along the path that, you know, Congress sort of lost the plot and just forgot all the you know, like, sort of exclusions you had and said, well, debt's okay, debt's okay.
0: Well, let me flip that on you because, you know, definitely probably in the mix. I don't want to hold myself unaccountable or my colleagues. But I actually think the other side may be even more to blame or equally to blame in the sense of because they were saying the economy is about to explode for 30 years. And it didn't. Now, it is true that those of us, well, speaking for myself, I was saying we really ought to get our fiscal house in order, but we don't need to worry about an immediate crisis. We have time to fix this. So I was trying to be nuanced, but American politics doesn't do nuance, so you can blame me for that.
1: Is the economy about to explode?
0: No. We still have time to fix this, and the sooner we start, the better. When I talk about debt unsustainability and the potential for a debt spiral, I'm talking about over the next decade. I'm not talking about next week. And in some ways, the good news, Sean, is that there are ways to start repairing the damage. We can't fill up the hole, but we can stop digging the hole. And there are ways to stop digging the hole that are both good politics and good policy. And it has to do with reversing a bunch of tax cuts on the upper end of the income and wealth scale.
1: Which I don't think is a popular position in this administration. So what do we do? Do we just wait for a different administration?
0: Oh, well, that's the answer for almost any good thing you want to do economically. I mean, this administration, and I'm not saying this as a partisan. I mean, it's very clear that this administration has caused all kinds of economic problems. But when we talk about the debt and deficit, I've tried to be pretty balanced in this conversation. It's not just the R's. I mean, they've definitely made the biggest contribution to the unsustainable path through their relentless tax cutting. But there are times, you know, when I was in the Obama administration, we basically made permanent 80% of the Bush tax cuts. So Republicans have been the lead flank in taking us to this unsustainable place. But too often the Democrats have not reversed those measures and in fact have in some cases endorsed them.
1: And you seem to think that this is within reach, that this is just we're just a few steps away from making what, 40 trillion look more like 30 trillion, 20 trillion, what?
0: Well, that's an interesting question because it's probably making 40 trillion look more like 41 or 42 rather than 44 or 45.
1: No.
0: But again, Sean, don't get hung up on the big round number. The idea is if you, what you want, I know this is a little bit of arithmetic, but not much. What you want is it's okay if your debt grows. It's just not okay if your debt grows faster than your economy.
1: Yeah.
0: But as long as the economy is growing faster than the debt, which used to be the case, then that ratio is going to come down. So it's okay if the debt accumulates a little bit more. What's not okay is if it just keeps spiraling and the growth rate decelerates.
1: Okay, so let's keep it around 40. That's the takeaway.
0: No, that's not the takeaway. Sorry. I think 40 trillion is a big distraction. I guess I'm sort of glad it came. I'm not glad we're there, but I mean, I guess I'm glad it's a distraction because at least we're talking about it.
1: Exactly.
0: I think the key thing is the debt ratio, the debt relative to the economy. I think we can get back on a path where debt to GDP doesn't just keep growing in good times and bad. It stabilizes in good times, maybe even comes down a little bit in good times because the economy's growing faster than the debt. The denominator's growing faster than the numerator, if you will. I think it's plausible, but it would mean very different people, a very different composition of people in Congress and the White House.
1: Okay, my new takeaway is keep the debt in check.
0: Love it.
2: Jared used to hang out with the D's, still hangs out with the Stanford and the Center for American Progress. Kimberly, Marketplace Morning Report. Check it out in the morning. I'm Sean Ramos from Kelly Wessinger made the show today. Jolie Myers edited the show today. Patrick Boyd mixed the show today with no help. Thanks for nothing, David. Gabriel Dunatov fact-checked the show today, also with no help, but that's kind of normal. And this is Today Explained.
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8: This is Chapter a Day. I'm Susan Sweeney. Our book is Patricia McConnell's new novel. It's called A Way to Me. It was published in 2025 by Kensington Books. Young animal behaviorist Maddie McGowan, who lives alone on a farm populated with sheep, dogs, cats, and an old horse, is reeling after her mentor George was shot and killed at a sheepdog trial. Was it a freak accident or a senseless murder? She's busy taking care of the farm and seeing clients with troubled animals, but always on the edges of her mind is the loss of her dear friend and the mystery surrounding that loss. This is Chapter 4 of A Way to Me. Monday morning came all too soon, but I had an atypical case on the docket, and I drove to the office feeling curious. Ranger was a working canine coming in from Milwaukee on his handler's day off. A detection dog trained to sniff out drugs like heroin and cocaine, Ranger was apparently brilliant at his job. He had helped the police solve several drug-related cases and was so friendly that the department used him in demonstrations for the public. Only one problem. Ranger was terrified of thunder. Thunderphobia is an issue for a lot of dogs here in the Midwest, a.k.a. Thunder Alley, where every summer we get storms loud enough to shake your house. Dogs of every description become fearful, and for good reason. Thunder is basically one loud, all-encompassing growl, as if the entire sky is about to attack. No wonder so many dogs are afraid of it. Officer Ryan Connors was coming in to see me because last week, Ranger had leapt through a second-story window during a particularly violent storm. Ryan wasn't just worried about Ranger's safety. His supervisor had given him an ultimatum. Get it fixed soon, or he's off the force. Dogs who are thunderphobic often become afraid of any loud sound, like a gunshot. Not the dog you need by your side if you're a cop in a crisis. It seemed like an interesting case. Officer Connors and Ranger entered my office together as I ended a phone call with another client. I put on my glasses, anything to counter the cute little girl look that I was cursed with. I looked up and couldn't take my eyes off Ranger, who had enough presence to stop the talk at a cocktail party. A 75-pound Belgian Malinois, with the body of an athlete and the eyes of a scholar, Ranger strolled into the office, turned his head, looked deep into my eyes. I loved him in an instant. Officer Connors, on the other hand, would barely look me in the eye and looked nothing like I'd expected. I've had a lot of contact with cops. My ex-husband took care of that. Most of the ones I dealt with out west were burly dudes with buzzed haircuts and big jaws. But this guy was all slim and slender, with a narrow face, gray eyes, and John Lennon glasses. He looked like a physics professor. He introduced himself quietly, shook my hand with an earnest face, and sat down with Ranger beside him. I noticed some lacerations on the dog's front legs. Poor guy. "Lie down and stay," he said quietly to the dog. Ranger did, without the slightest hesitation. "Good boy." "What do you want to know, Dr. McGowan?" he said to me as he fiddled with the leash, briefly looking me in the eye again before looking down toward Ranger. His desire to pet his dog was palpable. "Please call me Maddie, Officer Connors. May I call you Ryan in return? I see us as equal members of Ranger's team, doing everything we can to help him. So if it's okay with you, we can just be Ryan, Ranger, and Maddie. That okay?" Ryan gave me a small smile and a nod in response. Ranger lay quietly, looking directly at me, eyes soft, mouth open and relaxed, body sleek and chiseled. "Why don't you start by telling me what happened last week, and then we can go back in time and get more information." Ryan nodded and gave in to the luxury of stroking Ranger's head. "Well, it was during that storm we had last week. There were tornado warnings, so even though I was off duty, we were all on call. Thunder got louder and louder, and Ranger started pacing and panting. I went into my den to check in with the department when there was a thunderclap so loud that the windows rattled, and I heard the sound of breaking glass. I ran into the bedroom, and I saw that Ranger had gone through the window. I couldn't believe he'd do that." Ryan shook his head while he looked down at Ranger. He spoke so softly, I barely heard him. I looked out and saw Ranger sprawled on the sidewalk. I tore down the stairs, and by the time I got to him, he'd stood up and was staggering in a circle. He had minor cuts on his face and some worse ones on his legs, so I ran him to the emergency clinic. They didn't find any broken bones, but kept him overnight for observation. They said he might have a concussion. In the morning, he seemed fine, except for a few lacerations from the glass. He seems like himself now, but he's off the force if I can't get this fixed, and he's my partner. He finished. I sat quietly, waiting for Ryan to collect himself. After a long pause, Ryan turned back to tell me that Ranger, a 6-year-old veteran on the force, had always been fearless until recently. An early spring storm had sailed in, a maelstrom of rain and hail and snow and thunder. Thundersnow, it's a thing. Ranger had run to Ryan and tried to crawl up his body as if he wanted to hide inside his mouth. Poor Ranger. Thunderphobia can be a nightmare for any dog. Ranger isn't the first dog I've seen who'd gone through a window, and I knew he wouldn't be the last. Thunderphobia is usually treatable, but the scientific name for the process is pain in the ass. It can take a massive amount of time and energy to turn around. I'm never sure an owner is up to it. After I got more background information, we spent a long time talking about a treatment plan for Ranger. I explained how to use classical conditioning to change Ranger's emotional response to loud noises, how to build a safe house for Ranger to go into if he felt scared, and other options like body wraps and the value of talking to his vet about possible medications. I told Ryan to tell his vet to call me if he'd like, and to call me himself if he had questions. As he stood up to go and approached the door, Ryan turned back to me. You never tried to pet Ranger. Everyone always does. He cocked his head, his question unspoken but clear enough. I have a working dog, too, a sheepdog, and at big trials, spectators always come over and try to pet him while he's in work mode. He tolerates it because he's a polite dog, but it's just an annoyance to him. Ranger is in work mode here, too. I figured he'd appreciate the space. Ryan's eyes softened, and for the first time, his body relaxed, as if he himself had been in work mode during our appointment. Sheepdogs, really? I've seen him work on TV, but never in person. I've always wanted to watch him do their thing. My friend Kevin has a canine he got from a guy whose partner trains sheepdogs. He was at his funeral just a few days ago, as a matter of fact. Maybe you knew him? Yeah, I did. I knew him well. He was my mentor, as a matter of fact. My throat started closing up, but I was damned if I was going to start crying in front of a cop. I took a deep breath, let it out. I stood up, hoping Ryan would get the hint and leave. Ranger stood up, too, looking at me with huge, liquid eyes. What a beautiful dog. Yeah, maybe you saw my friend? Kevin is a tall guy with a big nose, sort of hard to miss. We all tease him about it. Oh, I saw Kevin all right, the guy with the pit viper eyes. Great. Sorry, Ryan, but I have to go. I have another client coming soon. I wanted to add, because the dog hates cops, just to get him out of there as soon as I could, but I managed to restrain myself and tell Ryan to call if anything came up. I watched them walk down the hall to the outside door, Ranger in perfect heel. He turned his head and looked back at me with those soft brown eyes as Ryan paused to open the door. Good luck, bud. Ranger blinked and trotted outside beside Ryan, where they disappeared into the parking lot. I went into the tiny restroom with its stained sink and crumbling linoleum and stared into the mirror. So much for my work with dogs being an escape from the pain of George's death. The next few days were full of clients and farm chores. On Wednesday afternoon, I got a call from Catherine, the director of the Southeast Wisconsin Humane Society. They'd picked up a half-dead German shepherd beside the highway, and no one could get near him after he got out of intensive care. I'd done volunteer work for the shelter before, impressed with their skill at working with dogs with behavior problems. If their highly trained employees were having trouble with the dog, I knew the issue was serious. We should probably put him down, Maddie. He's barely alive. He won't eat or drink, and yet he's still dangerous. We just can't figure out how to get through to him. He alternates between being shut down to looking ready to kill anyone who makes eye contact. My staff is overwhelmed with all the dogs that just came in from a hoarding case. I can't put my volunteers at risk. Is there any way you could come out and volunteer a little more of your time? Your skills with traumatized dogs would be a lifesaver here. I didn't want to go. It had been a hard enough week already. I wasn't sleeping well and spent too long staring at the photograph of me and George and Jack. Every night I'd tell George I was sorry I'd driven away before he said what he wanted to tell me. Every night I'd wonder what it was he wanted to say. Maybe it was nothing. Maybe it was the answer to why he looked anxious the day he was shot. I drove out the next day on an afternoon I'd reserved for catching up on paperwork, arriving 45 minutes later at the shelter, a series of sprawling flat-roofed buildings surrounded by muddy fields dotted with spikes of corn seedlings. Volunteers were walking dogs in an adjacent field, and a few puppies played in a small grassy area fenced off from the parking lot. The dog I came to see was being held in quarantine, well away from the public areas where potential adopters chose between dogs with pleading eyes, desperate to belong to someone, anyone. The shepherd was in an attached building, curled up in the far corner of a kennel, his head on his back legs. His black eyes were open, but flat. The skin on his face was hollowed out, as if someone had inserted a straw between his skin and skull and sucked out everything in between. His ears, the semaphore flags of a healthy shepherd, flopped to the side like soggy black tissues. A sign on his kennel door said, "Cisco, do not enter." The dog growled, a soft smudge of a noise, when I said, "Hey, bud." Catherine filled me in as we stood looking into his kennel. "We have no idea about an owner, no tag, no microchip. Once we'd revived him with an IV of fluids, no one's been able to get near him, not with chicken or toys. We can't get him to eat or drink. We're all afraid he's just going to waste away." Poor guy. "Okay, how about I just hang out with him for a while? I've cleared the afternoon. We can't force anything here." "Oh, you're a lifesaver, Maddie. Thanks so much. Just let me know if you need anything." I sat down in front of Cisco's kennel and got out a book that had sat on my nightstand for months. Forcing anything with Cisco would just cause harm, and by sitting quietly beside his kennel, I hoped he would at least habituate to my presence. A few hours later, my butt was sore from sitting on concrete floor. My eyes were tired from reading in bad light, and my ears were exhausted from the buzz of a fluorescent light about to die. Cisco was sound asleep, at least relaxed enough to shut his eyes. Could I count that as a victory? It had been quiet, since this area was reserved for convalescing animals. But suddenly the door down the hall opened, and Chris, a volunteer I'd worked with before, entered and said, "Hey, Dr. McGowan, good to see you." Chris was 6'2", with tattoos of dogs and cats on his arms. He wasn't rom-com handsome, but he had tousled flaxen hair and a quiet kindness to him that relaxed even the shyest of dogs. Out of the corner of my eye, I saw Cisco's head rise a few inches and his ears twitch as Chris spoke. I motioned for Chris to stop, moving my hand in such a way that Cisco couldn't see it. I didn't want anything to set him off, but wanted to see how he would react to someone standing further away. Chris stood still in the dimly lit hallway, the building's exhaust fans whirring quietly above us. Cisco stood up slowly, rising without moving his head or his feet, as if his torso had been lifted by a puppeteer's strings. He stared at Chris for several seconds, his hindquarters wobbling while he attempted to stay standing. His head turned so slowly toward me, it was riveting. This time his eyes had a spark of light in them, and then, again, ever so slowly, he sank his hindquarters into a sit while turning his head back toward Chris. Still sitting, still in slow motion, he turned his head back toward me and looked straight into my eyes. I knew, I just knew he was trying to tell me something. Chris began to walk forward a few steps before I could stop him and said, "Wow, that's the first normal reaction we've ever seen from him." At that, Cisco leapt up and tried to charge the kennel gate, but fell down in a heap. Even lying down, his ruff was up, his ears were on full forward alert, and his black lips retracted, emphasizing the size of his shiny white teeth. Chris backed up a few paces, But Sisko continued to growl. Now I had a chance to look at his face more clearly. It radiated pure, unadulterated fear. Dogs who are on offense push the corners of their mouths forward, but dogs who are scared, like Sisko, pull the corners of their mouths back toward their ears, just like we do when we're frightened. Sisko stayed still, 80 pounds of living weaponry, his face spilling the secret of his fears. All standard behavior for a frightened dog. I motioned to Chris to back up to the door, telling him we'd talk later. Sisko retreated to his corner. I sat motionless on the hard floor, trying to figure out what had just happened. Why did Sisko sit down and then look at me so pointedly? I left Sisko's kennel and walked over to talk to Chris. It turns out that it had been Chris himself who found Sisko while driving by, lying like a rag between two warehouses beside the tracks off National Avenue in Milwaukee. Yeah, I didn't think it was a dog at first. I thought maybe it was an old coat or something someone had tossed out of a truck. But then I saw his ears flick at some flies, so I pulled off the highway and walked over to him. He was so weak at that point, he barely responded when I picked him up and brought him to the shelter. Poor guy. Looks like he might have been a nice dog once. Chris gave him a quick glance before turning away and saying, "I gotta go exercise some dogs. But good luck with him. I sure hope you can save him." After another 15 minutes, Sisko fell asleep again, so I got up, legs stiff, neck aching, and went into Catherine's office to tell her I had to get home. I'd give her a call about Sisko tomorrow. She'd left for the day, but I sent her a voicemail message about when I might be able to come back and to ask if a female volunteer could sit by his kennel and offer him chicken-flavored water after a few hours. Like a lot of fearful dogs, it could have been that men bothered him more than women. It took forever to get home. Rush hour traffic adding 30 minutes to my drive. But finally, I pulled off the county highway onto the farm's gravel road, the truck bouncing over the ruts I'd planned to smooth out months ago. Bo Peep's woofs boomed from the south pasture as I drove in. Jack and Clementine barked at the window as I got out of the truck, and they danced the universal canine happy dance when I entered the house. I grabbed a pair of boots from the pile of muddy footwear by the screen door and went out to do the chores. Bo Peep was waiting on me when Jack and I went out to bring in the sheep, trotting over to get her special dose of loving. The flock was up and grazing, ripping grass with sharp inward tugs, swallowing fast and storing the food for later when they could lie in the evening light and chew their cud. Jack and I needed to gather the sheep into the barn where we could sort out the lambs and give them some grain, their mothers bawling objections behind the fence. Jack knew the drill, kept running forward and back, eyes glowing, waiting for a cue to gather them together and bring them to the sorting chute by the barn. "Away," I said, sending Jack out to our right. He ran off, his black and white body stretched out like a ribbon as he ran through the grass toward the oaks by the creek. "Lie down," I called when Jack got to the back of them, working on keeping my voice low and confident. "Good boy." He did indeed, and brought them politely toward the sorting chute. If only he'd be so good at a trial, where he tends to blast in like a shotgun. In no time at all, we had the lambs eating their evening meal, their flexible lips nibbling kernels of corn and oats out of the long black feeder pans. After they were done, I let the ewes come in to clean up the crumbs, and Jack and I went on to other chores. As always, Jack and I took a long walk after everyone had cleaned their plates, his tail swishing in that circle dogs can make with their tails that says, "I am so happy." We walked for almost an hour, Jack snuffling down rabbit trails, dashing back to me to check in, lifting his leg every 100 yards or so to mark territory. It could not have been sweeter that evening, the sky fading into pale pink, the robin's flute-like song backed by the timpani of red-winged blackbirds calling in the marsh across the creek. I try to be like Jack on these walks, staying in the present, as I learned in meditation class. Feel the breeze. Focus on the bird song. Notice the feel of the earth beneath my feet. But my brain couldn't stop going back to Cisco and his behavior that afternoon. Why did he sit down when Chris got closer to his kennel? Or were his hindquarters just collapsing? Why did he look at me as if trying to tell me something? Or was I just seeing something that wasn't there? There were no answers to be had on this walk, and eventually my thoughts shifted to how I could help Catherine and the trainers at the shelter. How much time, really, could I spend doing pro bono work on this one dog? I decided that I could spend at least tomorrow with Cisco. I had only one client, and I knew they'd be okay with a reschedule for such a good cause. I'd call Catherine first thing in the morning and tell her I'd come over again as soon as I could get there, hoping by then he had eaten something since I left. I ate my usual dinner of refried beans, canned, and tortillas, frozen, smothered with bargain-rate salsa. Putting Cisco and George out of my mind as best I could, I settled in on the couch with a beer and a bag of sweet potato chips. Sweet potatoes. Good for you, right? On my right, Clementine snored like a 300-pound drunk at a bar. Jack rolled onto his back so I could rub his belly while I binge-watched House on the tiny TV in the corner of the living room. Around 11, I took both the dogs out for one last pee and climbed the creaky wooden stairs up to bed. A party. Wild laughter, sloshing drinks, Reba blasting on the radio. No one I knew, no one I didn't. Some guy, sort of my ex, sort of not, grabbed my ass and I elbowed him in the chest and ran toward a closed door. It opened into the entrance of a black cavern. I ran into it, pursued by some man monster running deeper and deeper into a lightless, shrinking tunnel so small I had to bend down to move forward. Until I couldn't go any further, I tried to back up, but now I couldn't move either way. It was getting hard to breathe. Someone started screaming. I didn't know it was me until Jack woke me up by pawing at my face and whining. I threw my arms around him, hugging him in the way that I know most dogs hate, but he pressed his body against me and licked my face until my breathing slowed. He finally went to sleep beside me, but I lay in bed for hours, practicing my breathing, trying to meditate, I drifted back to sleep.

We've been reading from A Way to Me, a novel from Patricia McConnell, published in 2025 by Kensington Books. I'm Susan Sweeney, inviting you to join us for more next time on Chapter a Day.

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3: This is Embodied from PRX and WUNC. I'm Anita Rao. Online sports betting has taken over. More than half of American men ages 18 to 49 have an active online account. And it's easy to get sucked in.
4: The scary thing was not just how much money I had lost, but that I had completely lost track of how much money I was betting.
3: That's Atlantic staff writer McKay Coppins. He started sports betting for a reporting assignment and was confident he'd come out unscathed. He was wrong. Today, how online sports betting can pull you in even when you think you're immune, and how it's changing the culture of American sports.
4: Gambling has a way of kind of corrupting what should be kind of the last bastion of American monoculture.
3: When sports fans become bettors, just ahead on Embodied.
5: Live from NPR News in Washington, I'm Dan Ronan. A federal judge has issued a new order that blocks the U.S. Postal Service's plan for carrying out President Trump's order, this to restrict mail-in voting for the midterm election. As NPR's Hansi Lo Wang reports, the ruling sets up another possible Supreme Court review of Trump's order.
6: U.S. District Judge Ndira Tawani in Boston has issued a temporary restraining order that blocks the U.S. Postal Service's new mail-in ballot requirements for states for 14 days. The Postal Service's plan involves delivering mail-in ballots only to people on voter lists that the states would have to turn over to the mailing agency. Judge Tawani found that plan is likely illegal because USPS has no authority to control voting by mail. We should note USPS is financial support of NPR. Tawani is set to decide whether to issue a longer-lasting block after a hearing next Thursday. This ruling helps set the stage for another review of Trump's order at the Supreme Court. But there's little time left for the order to be fully carried out. Mail-in voting for the midterm starts next week. Hansi Lo Wang, NPR News.
5: A jury is now deliberating whether to find Lindsay Clark guilty of murdering her three children in 2023. Her attorney is seeking what's known as the insanity defense because of Clancy's postpartum mental health issues. From member station WBUR, Deborah Becker reports on the closing arguments in the case.
7: Both sides agree Lindsay Clancy was a devoted mother who was struggling. Defense attorney Kevin Reddington says Clancy was over-medicated and spiraled into postpartum psychosis.
8: The damn medicine and the lousy medical care that she got.
7: But prosecutor Jennifer Sprague says Clancy knew what she was doing and planned to kill her children.
9: She left them discarded on the basement floor, like broken toys, because she was done playing the game.
7: Jurors will decide whether Clancy's guilty of first-degree murder or not guilty because her mental state made her not criminally responsible. For NPR News, I'm Deborah Becker in Plymouth, Massachusetts.
5: The FDA has approved new versions of the two most commonly used COVID-19 vaccines. NPR's Rob Stein reports.
10: The FDA approved updated versions of the COVID vaccines made by Moderna, Pfizer-BioNTech, and Novavax. The vaccines are designed to protect people against the most common subvariant known as XFG. The shots were approved for anyone ages 65 and older and for children and younger adults with at least one health problem that puts them at risk for serious complications from the virus. Nevertheless, the American Academy of Pediatrics still recommends very young children, those 6 to 24 months, continue getting vaccinated every year. The new vaccines should start to become available within days. Rob Stein, NPR News.
5: It was a positive day on Wall Street Thursday. The Dow added 105 points. The S&P, 55. The NASDAQ gained 411. This is NPR News. New research in the journal Science sheds light on the biology behind profound autism. As NPR's Ping Wong reports, it offers hope for new treatments eventually.
11: Hundreds of different genes are implicated. But researchers at UC San Francisco have found that many of these high-risk genes code for proteins that tend to interact on a limited number of processes. They've published a map of more than 1,800 protein interactions associated with these genes, offering insights on how they affect brain development and new targets for treatments. Allison Singer is president of the Autism Science Foundation. She has a child with severe cognitive impairment.
12: For families of people with profound autism, like mine, this is the kind of scientific advance that we have been waiting for and praying for.
11: Singer says there's much work to be done to develop treatments, but this paper makes the path more clear. Ping Huang, NPR News.
5: A National Transportation Safety Board report says ongoing White House construction contributed to radio problems that kept air traffic controllers from hearing calls alerting them that President Trump's Marine One helicopter was about to be airborne, this on August the 4th. Instead, controllers cleared a jet from nearby Reagan National Airport just as the helicopter lifted off. Because of the ongoing work, Trump's helicopter took off from a temporary location. As a result, the helicopter came within 0.8 miles laterally and about 700 feet vertically of the passenger jet. A mid-air collision at Reagan National killed 67 people a year and a half ago. This is NPR.
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3: Even if you've never placed a bet yourself, you've likely seen the rise of sports betting culture. Ads for popular apps like FanDuel and DraftKings are everywhere. Announcers now casually discuss betting odds as a part of game commentary. More than half of American men between 18 and 49 have an active online sports betting account. And for the past year, Atlantic staff writer McKay Coppins was one of them. His immersion started with a reporting assignment, $10,000 of The Atlantic's money to try out sports betting. The Atlantic would cover the losses, and McKay could keep half the winnings. He went into it sure of a few things. He loved sports, and he had zero interest in gambling.
4: I don't want to say that I had like a snobbish attitude toward it, but I kind of just felt like, you know, I always loved sports. I didn't need any further enhancement.
3: So there was that, plus strong convictions about his identity and faith.
4: I am a practicing Latter-day Saint Mormon. Part of my faith means that I don't indulge in a lot of the vices that typically can lead to addiction. So I don't drink, I don't smoke, I've never tried drugs. And I think because of that, I always just had this idea about myself that I wasn't prone to addiction or compulsive behaviors.
3: 6 months after the experiment started, McKay published a piece about how things actually went down. And the title says it all. Sucker, My Year as a Degenerate Gambler. This is Embodied, our show about identity, relationships, and health. I'm Anita Rao. Today, how does sports betting get you, even when you're sure that you're immune to its pull? And how is online sports betting culture changing our identities as fans and the way we watch sports? I have personally never logged on to a sports betting app, but I've watched this spike in interest from afar. So I asked McKay to start with an overview for the uninitiated.
4: It's really just a development of the last 8 or 9 years, right? Before 2018, if you wanted to place a bet on a game, you most likely had to go to a physical place or you had to do it illegally. But now you want to bet on a game, it is very easy. You basically download one of the popular apps, DraftKings, FanDuel, tap in your debit card information. The whole thing takes like 5 or 10 minutes. And all of a sudden, you have a massive, seemingly endless portfolio of games you can bet on. And the kinds of bets are much more varied than I think non-gamblers might realize. It's not just, I'm going to bet on UNC to win the game. You can bet on UNC to score over or under 82.5 points. Or you can bet on individual players to have a certain number of assists, or parlay bets, which means that you sew together a bunch of different bets where if they all hit, you make even more money. But of course, it's much less likely that they'll actually all hit because it's the odds get longer and longer. So I think people would be surprised by how easy it is now to gamble on virtually any sporting event in the world on your phone.
3: So you get this assignment that you're supposed to do this. You're supposed to, or you agree to do this. You agree to download these apps to start getting this world. But as you mentioned, you are a practicing Mormon. Your religion strongly condemns gambling. So you decide, okay, before I really deep dive in, I better do a little accounting with my bishop. Tell me about that conversation and how that went.
4: Yeah, I met with my bishop. I explained the idea. I explained the experiment. And basically where he landed was, look, I don't think you're doing anything wrong. Obviously, this isn't your money. You're doing it for research purposes. But he then proceeded to kind of tell me some cautionary tales that he was aware of people who had let what began as a modest gambling habit kind of ruin their lives. And it's interesting. The last thing he said to me in that meeting was, be careful.
3: So you download your first app, you get set up to start this experiment. Tell me about those early days and like the shifts that you noticed in yourself, like in what you were watching, how you were feeling, how you were thinking as you were kind of like consuming these sporting events with this new kind of added heightened experience.
4: It's funny, the very first game that I gambled on was a Cowboys-Eagles NFL game. It was the first game of the NFL season. And it took me about 10 minutes to realize, oh, this is why people do this, right?
3: What do you mean? What do you mean?
4: You know, I had no real rooting interest in this game. In my typical life, I probably would have turned this game on while I was folding laundry with my wife. And fallen asleep at halftime, right? But putting, you know, $75 on it or something like that immediately transformed the experience. I stayed up past midnight to finish the game. It was exciting. There was a little bit of danger to it. I was hooked right away.
3: So you decide early on, okay, I better like get myself a little bit more oriented to this world. I'm going to reach out to Nate Silver, who is this stats expert that people probably know for his political predictions. He founded the website 538. He's now deeply in this sports betting world. And he kind of schooled you on the hard numbers of all of this. So what did you learn about what it means to be successful as a sports bettor?
4: Well, some of the math he laid out was surprising to me as a new gambler. And honestly, I think it's surprising even to people who have been gambling a long time. You know, he said the sports books effectively charge you about 4.5% for every bet you place. This is how they ensure that they make money, you know, almost regardless of the outcomes of most games. So it's not enough for you to win 50.1% of the time to come out ahead. You have to win 52.5% of

0: reaction should have been the same as yours, which is, oh, wow, like, I'm not going to make money. Instead, I immediately convinced myself, and this was kind of an interesting insight into the psychology of the gambler. I immediately convinced myself I would be in that 1%. That if I did this right, if I was smart enough about it, I would be the exception.
1: So as things start to roll along, like this habit starts to bleed beyond kind of a job assignment. It's kind of affecting your family life. Your kids start to take notice. Like, talk to me a little bit about that and what that bleed looked and felt like for you.
0: Yeah, I was surprised by how quickly it started to bleed into the rest of my life. I mean, part of the advice that Nate Silver gave me is that the only way to be successful at sports betting is to exploit these kind of microscopic edges that are only really visible if you spend a ton of time researching. But as you can imagine, that's incredibly time consuming.
1: Right.
0: So I also had my regular job, and I'm a dad and a husband, and I have 4 young kids at home. And inevitably, this was pulling me away from them. You know, it started in kind of funny, absurd ways. Like, my kids knew I was doing this experiment, but I didn't want them to see me gambling all the time.
1: Mm-hmm.
0: And so I would hide in the kitchen pantry or in the bathroom to put bets in, right? You know, Sundays after church would become about like monitoring 5 different NFL games at once. And I was routinely staying up late to finish, you know, West Coast games that I was gambling on. And that meant that I was then sleeping in the next morning, which meant that I wasn't available to get the kids ready for school. And it did, you know, start to wear on my wife. But the thing that the other thing that really was kind of a red flag early on was how quickly my kids were starting to learn almost through osmosis about gambling. And pretty soon my 7-year-old daughter could, you know, tell the difference between a money line and a point spread.
1: Wow.
0: And my son was like asking every time I turned on a game, like, who are we betting on? You know? And like the gambling culture started to like invade my family and home in a way that my wife was definitely not comfortable with and I had not anticipated.
1: So you call that a red flag, but was it a red flag at the time? Like, was there a moment where you had like a, oh boy, like this has shifted beyond kind of a work assignment into something else?
0: I mean, I wish that it was a clear red flag at the time, but I was very adept at rationalizing. I would say there were a few moments. One was Thanksgiving when we went to visit my family in Florida, and In Florida, they actually have regulations around online sports betting. You're only allowed to do it through one app that coordinates with a local Native American tribe. And I was kind of like, yeah, that's okay. I just won't gamble this weekend. And I found myself jonesing for it. Like, we would turn on, you know, Thanksgiving football games and I would watch with my brother, and they couldn't hold my attention because I didn't have money on them. And that had never been the case before. And so that was kind of a startling revelation. I was feeling that compulsion in a way that was unnerving to me.
1: I'm talking with journalist McKay Coppins, a staff writer at The Atlantic. Just ahead, how McKay went from sports fan to sports bettor, and what got us to this moment where online sports betting is rapidly changing sports culture. 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We'll be right back.
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2: This is Embodied. I'm Anita Rao. We're talking today about the allure of online sports betting and how this industry is rapidly changing sports culture. A decade ago, sports betting was hard to access. You could do it legally in Nevada or seek out an underground economy of bookies and questionably legal websites. Then a Supreme Court ruling in 2018 changed everything. Sports betting is now legal in most states, and it's easy. Download an app, set up an account, and you're in. Atlantic staff writer McKay Coppins experienced this ease firsthand. He started betting for a reporting assignment, then fell in much deeper than expected. And he argues that's not unusual. The pull of online sports betting is all by design.
3: If you use something like FanDuel or DraftKings, the apps are designed like any, app, frankly, whether it's like Candy Crush or Twitter or Instagram. They have all the standard, features like the endless scroll and, the way even the colors that they use and the graphics they use. They're all designed to keep you kind of scrolling in a hypnotic stupor, right? But then on top of that, they use a lot of the logic of casinos to keep you gambling. So if your account is nearing empty, for example, DraftKings will offer you a reload bonus of gambling credits to kind of entice you to deposit more money. If you've gone, a few days without placing a wager, you might get a push alert from FanDuel offering what's called a no sweat bet, which promises to refund a loss with site credits that you can use for more gambling, right? And so there are all these features that are basically designed to keep you gambling. Now, I should say I interviewed people, executives at the major sports books, and they are adamant that they do not want to prey on gambling addicts. They point to all of these features that they've built into their apps to flag, reckless or compulsive betting from apparent addicts. They even say that when somebody seems like they're really out of control, they will simply suspend their account. And I believe that that's true. I did see some of those features, although I will say they did not, even as I became more reckless and compulsive in my betting, they didn't slow me down very much. But one thing that I think is really important to understand about this industry and these sports books is that they are really not incentivized to shut down the people who gamble the most. By some estimates, as much as 90% of the sportsbook's revenue come from less than 10% of their users, right? So that means that the people who are gambling the most on their platforms, whether they're reckless or compulsive or addicts, they don't really have a financial incentive to kick them off.
2: Okay, so there's a lot going on kind of in terms of who has incentives to keep people coming back, to keep people engaged. I'm curious about, I feel like when this became legal in North Carolina, I had a bunch of friends who downloaded the apps and they were like, oh, they're giving me $200 to use for free. Like, it's not real money. I'm just going to start. And then suddenly it's like, oh, well, I'm actually still doing it 2 months later. And it's like this question of it doesn't mentally convert to feeling like real money. Like, did it feel like real money to you? I know it was the Atlantic's money, but tell me about kind of that piece and the forgetting that happens that it is actually your real money linked to your bank accounts.
3: It absolutely does not feel like real money. Now, yes, you're right. This was my employer's money. But basically what had happened is they sent me $10,000 and I put it in my, a checking account that I actually set up specifically for this purpose. But almost immediately it stopped feeling like real money because the apps make it so easy to reload your account, right? Mm. So literally, you might, you know, I think I started by depositing $500 in a DraftKings account. And it took me a couple weeks to burn through that $500. But literally, I think it's like one tap and a swipe and you can put more money in. It'll even like the app will suggest various amounts to deposit into your account to cover the bet that you want to make that you don't have enough money for. It feels like Monopoly money, right? And that experience you described with your friends, like that is just the classic way that they get you into it, right? They give you credits at the beginning. So you tell yourself, oh, I'm not really gambling with my own money. But you're eventually going to lose that $200. And then you've convinced yourself, oh, but I have the next bet, right? That's going to hit. And I just have to deposit $46 more to cover it. It's fine. It's $46.
2: Right, who cares, right? Right.
3: Now I do want to say it is totally possible to gamble responsibly. And not everybody who uses these apps certainly becomes addicted or even, you know, overly reckless. Like I know a lot of people and met a lot of people in the course of my reporting who basically treat it like a form of entertainment that they budget for, right? They say, I'm willing to lose $200 a month on this or $100 a month on this, right? And they stick to that and, you know, more power to them. But I will also say that I met a lot of people who kind of think of themselves as responsible gamblers, people who are in that camp, who if you talk to their spouses or you talked to their accountants, might say they're losing way more money than they have any business losing. This is, you know, a huge headache for us. It has become a financial drain, but I can't get them to see that. And that, I think, is a very common dynamic for people who have gotten really into sports betting.
2: From the outside, someone who's not a huge sports fan, but lives obviously in a state with a lot of sports fans, like lots of rivalry, I feel like things have escalated so quickly from like one day, a few friends using these apps to now there are DraftKings ads in every podcast I listen to. Like it feels like it is everywhere and it is happening very, very fast. Can you give me a bit of a history lesson of like how we got here and then why it feels like we've kind of gone from zero to 100?
3: Yeah, well, it basically started in New Jersey, actually, when then Governor Chris Christie wanted to find a way to boost the flagging economy in Atlantic City. And so he wanted to legalize sports betting in his state. Up to that point, there was effectively a federal ban on sports betting. There were a couple carve-outs, like I mentioned, Las Vegas. You could bet there. You could go to racetracks and bet in certain places. But for the most part, you were not allowed to gamble on sports. This was thanks to a law passed in the 1990s that was actually heavily supported and lobbied for by the major sports organizations, the professional sports leagues, who thought that gambling threatened to undermine the credibility of the games. And so that was the law of the land for a long time. New Jersey passed a law to try to legalize sports betting. The league sued to stop it. And then it wound its way through federal court, eventually landing in front of the Supreme Court. And in 2018, the Supreme Court lifted the federal ban on sports betting, clearing the way for individual states to legalize sports gambling in their jurisdictions.
2: Okay.
3: And in a very short amount of time, dozens of states have legalized it. And just to give you a sense of how quickly this industry has kind of exploded in America, in 2017, the year before the Supreme Court came down with that ruling, Americans legally bet $4.9 billion on sports. Last year, that number was $160
2: billion. $160 billion. Okay. Wow.
3: $160 billion. That's actually more than the combined revenues of the U.S. film, book, and music industry. So in some ways, sports betting has become the biggest American pastime.
2: It's striking that you say that sports leagues themselves were some of the folks that used to push back the most, because now when you watch, I mean, even just watching the World Cup, it's like you see the links between all of the major sports entities and these companies. Like, everyone has a vested financial interest in sports betting now. Like, how did that change? Like, how did leagues kind of shift their stance since 2018?
3: Yeah, the leagues, I think, are a huge part of this story, because they basically pulled a 180 very quickly. They went from being some of the biggest opponents of sports betting to now some of the biggest financial beneficiaries of this industry. There were a couple things going on at the time, you know, 2019, 2020, 2021, as the major leagues got on board. So one thing that was happening is that younger fans were starting to drift away from live sports broadcasts. You saw this in sagging TV ratings, and they were looking for ways to re-engage younger fans. They found that, you know, millennials and Gen Z fans might be fine with watching, you know, highlights on TikTok rather than watching an entire NBA game. So what is one way to keep them engaged, get them to actually watch an entire game? Well, if they have $50 riding on it, they're going to be more likely to watch, right? Mm. So there's also just the case that an enormous amount of advertising revenue for any given game now comes from the major online sports books. The leagues themselves have initiated very lucrative data deals with the sports books, where they provide live data on the games that basically powers DraftKings and FanDuel. The leagues basically made the calculation that, yes, maybe there's some danger that gambling can undermine the credibility and integrity of the game. And yes, maybe it will breed some distrust among fans who, you know, think that the outcomes are being manipulated by gamblers. But for the most part, it's worth it for us, right? They basically made a Faustian bargain that they would make more money and it would be better for the strength of the leagues to get on board.
2: I want to go back to your story now. And I think one of the things that struck me so much when reading was that you went into this really like your identities were kind of journalist, reporter, and sports fan. And then at some point in the process, like, you're really more of a better than a fan. And you kind of notice this yourself, in particular through a game that you went to with your family. It was a BYU football game. That's your alma mater. And you go into this game being like, I'm not betting. I love BYU. I want to share this culture with my kids. And then other stuff happened. So talk to me about that. Tell me that story.
3: Well, we went to this this tailgate party before the game, and I happened to be talking to a BYU administrator who, you know, talked about how the defense is locked in and this, you know, they're going to beat East Carolina. And, you know, this was not really insider information, but it was like just enough to make me think, maybe I'll put $100 on the BYU game. Right. And it's funny, I mentioned it to my 12-year-old daughter who was there, and she said, well, that's not very Mormon of you. But I was like, that's fair. But the real kind of unnerving moment happened at the end of the game, because, you know, BYU did end up winning. We were all singing the fight song. It was like this great core family memory in the making. And then right as the game was ending, I had this like intrusive thought that was, oh, I should have bet BYU to cover the spread, not just win the game. I would have gotten much better juice. I could have won more money. And that was another one of those red flag moments where I was like, wait, why am I thinking about gambling right now? Like, I should just be enjoying this moment with my family, you know? And it was not great.
2: You mentioned that comment that your daughter made about, like, that's not very Mormon of you. I'm curious to know, like, what spiritual questions were coming up for you as you were moving through this experiment?
3: It's a good question. I mean, I think that I was really good at kind of convincing myself that it wasn't taking any kind of toll on my spiritual life because I had started in this kind of above board way, right? Like, I had met with my bishop, I had come up with this idea that it was not my money. It was a journalistic exercise that, you know, the ultimate story that I wrote was going to be revelatory and hopefully important, and it would help a lot of people. And so I was fine. It was really only in retrospect that I could look back on the experience and realize the ways that it was affecting me spiritually. I mean, one of the ways that I mentioned was that I think I was a less present father and husband. But more than that, or maybe in addition to that, I found myself thinking about money a lot more than I typically did. And, you know, like I'm very fortunate to have a good job and I live comfortably with my family, but gambling kind of rewired my brain in a way that was causing me to constantly think about money. And a lot of it had to do with, you know, money I was winning or losing on any given bet. But I was also like, I found myself thinking about like, side hustles that I could start or little, you know, get rich quick schemes that, the algorithm started to feed me on Instagram. And I was like, why can't I start a vending machine business that will, you know, bring in a bunch of passive income, you know, like, you know, for better or worse, I'm just not somebody who thinks like that. But he definitely started to make me think a lot more about money, made me a little more materialistic, made me start to see these kind of wholesome things like taking your family to a BYU game in more kind of financial terms. And I think that, you know, from a Christian perspective, that's not great. I think that the more time and mental and emotional energy you're investing in money making endeavors, the less you have to give to things that actually matter.
2: You mentioned that your wife was kind of tracking you at various points in this journey and like trying to reflect you back to yourself a little bit. Was there a kind of moment where she was like, this is enough? Like you've started to cross a line, like where she was kind of noticing these compulsive behaviors in you and had concerns?
3: Well, she caught me sneaking a peek at DraftKings at church. Uh-huh. And that was about that moment early on. She kind of, I remember, like immediately said, you're addicted, which I at the time kind of laughed off and then started to wonder more and more about. I do think I was good at hiding it from her. You know, she definitely noticed it. She noticed changes. Like I said, she noticed that I was sleeping in because I was staying up late watching these games. She was incredibly exasperated by that. She a couple times caught me like telling my 11-year-old son about some brilliant parlay that I had constructed and how much money I could win if it hit. And she would kind of yell from the other room, but gambling is bad, right, Dad? And you're eventually going to lose money, right? And I'd be like, oh, yeah. But gambling is bad, son. Don't do it. I remember at Christmas time was when things kind of really went off the rails, where I don't know why, but there was this one tough beat that I had in a Cowboys game that just kind of put me on tilt, which is a term that gamblers use for kind of entering into like a state of emotional frenzy where you're making increasingly bad decisions, chasing your losses, trying to, you know, place larger and larger bets to make back the money you'd lost. And there was about a 2-week period right before Christmas where I was just in a completely out of control state. I was like violating every rule Nate Silver had taught me. I was putting together 6-leg parlays. My family would go ice skating and I would sit in the van, you know, like gambling on my phone. And I remember we had a little Christmas party at our house shortly before the holiday. And I was obsessively tracking this game that I had $500 riding on. And I lost my bet. And I remember my friends who knew that I was doing this and kind of found it amusing in the beginning were clearly starting to worry about me. Like they were like exchanging glances as I was telling them about all my bets. And I remember once they left, I kind of collapsed onto the couch and started to do the math about how much money I had lost. And it was something like $2,500 in 2 weeks.
2: Wow.
3: And the scary thing was not just how much money I had lost, but that I had completely lost track of how much money I was betting. In fact, during this period, I would wake up in the middle of the night, panicked that I might have already blown through the $10,000 The Atlantic gave me and was now gambling with my own money, you know, without my knowing. But I definitely had a period where I was losing control. And what's interesting, you asked about my wife. She definitely sensed that I was becoming obsessed with it. But it wasn't until she read the story before it was published. You know, I gave her a draft of it to read and she read it and she was like, oh, I think I should have been even more worried about you than I realized.
2: Just ahead, the sports betting assignment for The Atlantic comes to an end, but McKay's desire to place bets doesn't. And we talk about how all of this has impacted his relationship to sports. 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
2: This is Embodied. I'm Anita Rao. I've never been a big sports fan, but as a UNC Chapel Hill grad, I know that sports culture is a big deal. People are invested. They build community and meaning around their fandom. So how does the rise of sports betting fit into all of that?
12: It really does strip you of your love of sports from just like a pure, I love this game standpoint.
2: That's Rob Minnick. He started sports gambling in high school and became part of a growing group of fans turned bettors. Rob says that as his gambling habit grew, his relationship to sports completely shifted.
12: It would be maybe like going to a Sixers game with my brother and my dad. And, you know, the Sixers would be winning, but I had taken a particular player to get a certain number of rebounds. And so while everyone in the stadium is celebrating, I'm happy that the team's winning because that was also necessary for the bet that I had placed, but was feeling like something was missing because, you know, I wasn't making money on the game.
2: Rob spiraled into a gambling addiction. He went into debt 6 times before he started recovery. It's now been years since Rob placed a bet, but his love of sports has not totally returned.
12: You know, on a regular night, I couldn't get myself to watch any of them. It's like you take your favorite food and you remove the ingredient that makes it your favorite, and then, you know, it's kind of just bland.
2: Stories like Rob's are familiar to journalist McKay Coppins. He heard similar ones while reporting on the rise of online sports betting for The Atlantic. This hour, McKay has been telling us about that reporting, which included an experiment. $10,000 from The Atlantic to bet with. His habit never became a full-blown addiction, but it got close. I asked him how it all ended and how much money he walked away with.
3: Ooh, this is the question that I get asked in every interview, and it's always a little embarrassing to admit. But when the season was over, I had lost $9,891. So I had about $100 left.
2: You mentioned kind of these reflections of things escalating, this sense that like, oh boy, like these behaviors are getting compulsive. Your friends are exchanging glances with one another. You end your Atlantic piece with this pretty dramatic reveal that you decided to submit a Virginia self-exclusion form, which is basically something that bans your access to online sports books for 2 to 5 years, makes it so these companies are not legally allowed to take your money. That feels like a step of like really confronting, you know, what might be a growing addiction. Like, what led you to feel compelled to take that big of a step?
3: Yeah, well, what compelled me was that I lost a good chunk of the money that I had left on the Super Bowl. I bet on the Patriots, and I obviously lost that, but almost every prop bet that's kind of individual player bets or things like that I lost. And the morning after, I kind of sat down and my family was still sleeping. And that should have been the moment where I was like, man, thank goodness I'm done with gambling. And instead, I felt myself kind of being pulled back toward the apps. You know, like I was like immediately looking at the March Madness odds. And I was scrolling through Kalshi and Polymarket, the prediction markets, and looking at, you know, like the Oscars and the, you know, presidential elections that you can bet on. And I could tell in that moment that the temptation was not just going to disappear now that the experiment was over. And I felt like if I didn't cut myself off, this kind of slide into compulsive gambling was not going to stop. And so signing the Virginia self-exclusion form was kind of an admission to myself that I was not fully in control of this, and that as much as I wanted to tell everyone in my life, from my bishop to my family to myself, that this was really just a journalistic exercise, it had become much more than that.
2: It's been a couple of months since you submitted that form. Like, what has it been like for you since then? Like, to quit cold turkey and to go from this being such a big part of your life and your work to kind of forcing yourself to take a break?
3: Yeah, it was a real detox period, honestly. I have not gambled since the Super Bowl, but I have been tempted to gamble a lot, actually. You know, I started, like I mentioned, I watched the March Madness games. I watched the NBA playoffs, the World Cup, like every major sporting event that I would watch with my son. I have had a moment where I was like wondering, I wonder what the line is on this game, you know? And so, yeah, no, it's real. And, you know, the self-exclusion form, you know, it's a good first step to cutting yourself off. But there are a million workarounds. For example, Kalshi and Polymarket, because they're technically not sports books, they are prediction markets. They function a little differently. They are outside of the regulation of these self-exclusion forms. And so right now I could log on to Kalshi and start gambling on baseball if I wanted to. I have been able to resist that temptation, but it was harder than I realized. The other thing is that it was actually for a while, I had to kind of train myself to be able to watch a game without gambling on it. It took a while. Like for a while, I would turn on a game and be like, I just don't care about this. Mm. You know, like the kind of dopamine system in my brain had been hijacked. And so I had to kind of rewire my brain again to be able to care about a game just for its own sake and enjoy sports on their own terms without having money on them.
2: How have you talked about this with your kids? I mean, they were very aware of the experiment. They were also aware of the language and kind of aware of the pull that it was having on you. I know that kids are like a really vulnerable population for this mm-hmm. and for these apps. Like, how has that been for you and in your family?
3: I think actually, because I was, you know, really transparent afterward about all of it. And in fact, my 11-year-old son, who was the most kind of interested in all of this, actually read the story in The Atlantic, probably the longest thing he's read.
2: Yeah, that's impressive.
3: But I think it was really good for him because it was kind of a cautionary tale, right? Like he had a more like vivid cautionary tale in his own home than most boys his age do, right? And he now has kind of an almost like visceral aversion to these sports books. Like when we're watching a game and one of these ads comes on, he'll sometimes go boo because he kind of saw what it did to his dad. So, you know, I think in some ways it's lucky for him that that's happened, but I don't think he's out of the woods. I mean, these sports books, these companies are very transparent about the fact that they need to hook young fans early, right? It's why they're so adamant about advertising on all these games, including daytime games where kids are clearly watching. You know, executives will openly talk about how you know, the exploitable market includes people who are not yet of age, but they'll definitely start gambling as soon as they're 18. And how great is that? And look how much more market cap we can get from that. And so I fully understand that he will continue to be bombarded with messaging and advertising, you know, from these companies. And it's going to be my job and the job of other, you know, responsible adults in his life to kind of counter it.
2: How is this changing sports culture? I've been thinking a lot about this with obviously like the World Cup and just this feeling of like how nice it is to root together with people for something, this kind of communal experience that it feels like the country has together for a couple of weeks, this a similar vibe to the Olympics. Mm-hmm. That, I mean, is becoming rarer and rarer. And like there was a lot of sports betting happening during the World Cup. Like, I'm curious about how you feel like this is changing kind of what it means to enjoy sports as a fan, what sports fandom looks like.
3: There was this moment during the Knicks championship run in the latest NBA season where, you know, they were showing all these sports bars around New York with people cheering and celebrating. And it was this great American sports story, this team that hadn't won the championship in decades in one of, you know, the great cities of America making this run. And there was just this one scene that stuck with me where they showed this sports bar where everybody's wearing their Knicks gear and something exciting had just happened in a game. And like 80% of them are just staring at their phones. And you know, I don't want to say that they were all gambling. I'm sure some of them were on social media or they were texting friends or whatever. But I guarantee you some significant percentage of them were on FanDuel or DraftKings, right? And my experience with this was that gambling has a way of kind of corrupting what should be kind of the last bastion of American monoculture, right? Sports is one of the last things that will bring a really wide and diverse array of people from different socioeconomic backgrounds, class, race, whatever, together, right? And traditionally, you could go to a sports bar, you could go to a game, you could go to your neighbor's backyard and watch a game together, and all, you're all rooting for the same team together. What I found is that the way that these apps are designed and with how many different bets you can make, that's kind of eroding, right? Like you can go to a sports book lounge like I did and turn on a game and everybody is watching the same game, but they're all rooting for different micro outcomes within the game.
2: Right.
3: Because, you know, one of us has a prop bet on the quarterback to throw for over 250 yards. And another has a prop bet for a running back to score two touchdowns. And so the team might score a touchdown, but only half of us are celebrating because the wrong player scored the touchdown, right? And so like it really does reduce the communal experience of watching a game to a bunch of kind of atomized individuals following their own portfolio of micro bets. And I think there is something lost when that's what sports viewing becomes.
2: So there's a whole conversation that's starting to happen about what regulation could look like, what needs to change. And we don't have time to get into the weeds of all of that in this conversation. But I do want to talk to you about kind of the social and cultural change and the perception of sports betting, because you've said numerous times that you think part of the way forward is that we really need to re-stigmatize this thing that has become very private, very personal, kind of very much something that's easy to hide because people are doing it on their phones and their living rooms. Like, talk to me more about what you mean when you say re-stigmatize.
3: Yeah, I think that for most of human history, there was a healthy social stigma attached to gambling. You know, if you look throughout every kind of civilized society, two things were always present. Gambling was always present, but there was also always a certain amount of regulation and stigma attached to it that was designed to kind of keep it from completely taking over. And I think in a very short amount of time, we have entered this kind of Wild West period in America with gambling, where we've kind of taken the millennia of collected wisdom on this subject and tossed it out the window. And we openly celebrate it. It's advertised constantly. We talk about it. It's infected every TV show, podcast, you know, conversation about sports. And I think we need to rein some of that in. And so when I say there should be more of a stigma attached to it, I think we should be as a society much more clear-eyed about the social and cultural toll that pervasive gambling takes. Where I don't think we should have a stigma is in, you know, acknowledging gambling addiction. The reality is gambling addiction diagnosis is skyrocketing in states that legalize online sports betting. It just is. This is a documented fact. There is no way the gambling companies can convince you otherwise. And so what we need is a much more open and candid and transparent conversation about that. And we should make more space for people to be comfortable in admitting that they're struggling with gambling, whether it's a full-on diagnosable addiction or just kind of a compulsion that they feel is kind of getting out of control. We need to make it much easier for people to talk about that while still having the stigma attached to the vice itself. I think we as a society could be smart enough to do that. We can stigmatize dangerous behavior while also treating with empathy and compassion and respect and dignity people who have fallen prey to an addiction.
2: After this experience, how are you thinking about kind of your own relationship with like the compulsive behavior and this idea that you don't have an addictive personality? Like, what are you kind of thinking about and working on in your own mind about what this means for you, what all of this kind of has meant for you psychologically?
3: I think I'm a lot more humble about my own, you know, I don't know if it's, you know, willpower, strength of character, whatever it is. I've come to, frankly, a greater appreciation for cultural, religious, institutional guardrails that do protect us from vice. I think I appreciate more being part of a community that, you know, encourages me to kind of stay away from vices that maybe I could enjoy responsibly, but I actually might not be able to. And then I also think that there's an idea out there that we can kind of let everybody dabble in this vice, that they can have constant, omnipresent access to gambling on their phones and all day, walk around with a casino in their pockets, and that unlike every civilization before us, we will be able to beat the odds, beat the house, you know, reap the benefits of all this new money that's coming in without paying any kind of cost. And what I realized is that if I am as susceptible to this as I found out that I was, I think, you know, a lot of people probably are more susceptible than they realize. And I think that we just, you know, as a country probably need to have a conversation about whether the benefits outweigh the costs.
2: McKay, thank you so much for the conversation and for sharing so much of your experience with us today. I really appreciate it.
3: Thank you.
2: That was McKay Coppins. McKay is a journalist and staff writer at The Atlantic. His recent piece details his journey into the world of sports betting and all he learned along the way. It's called Sucker, My Year as a Degenerate Gambler. Find a link to that at our website, embodywunc.org. A special thanks also to Rob Minnick for contributing to this week's show. You can find a link to his YouTube channel, where he shares more about gambling addiction and recovery, also at our website. Today's episode was produced by Gabriella Glick and Kaya Finlay. It was edited by Amanda Magnus. Wilson Sayre provided editorial input. Adesina Newkirk is our intern and Jenny Lawson, our technical director. Quilla wrote our theme music. This program is recorded at the American Tobacco Historic District. WUNC is a broadcast service of the University of North Carolina at Chapel Hill. I'm Anita Rao.
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1: Hello and welcome to Newsday on the BBC World Service with James Copnall in London and Anne Soy in Nairobi.
2: We will bring you the latest from the scene of the devastating floods in Nepal. The death toll is approaching 500, with many more missing.
1: And there are fears of a secondary flood. We'll hear from a local politician about the impact on his district.
2: And a tragic case in the US where a mother on trial for killing her three children awaits the court's decision on whether postpartum psychosis played a part in the events and whether she is criminally responsible for her actions.
3: This was not a woman in the throes of psychosis on January 24th, 2023. This was a woman who acted intentionally, rationally, and swiftly to accomplish a very specific goal, to kill.
1: That's after the latest world news.
4: Live from NPR News in Washington, I'm Dan Runran. President Trump Thursday signed an executive order that he said will rename Lake Ontario as Lake America in the United States. The president had floated the idea of a name change as trade negotiations with Canada broke down last week, and the U.S. and Canada are now imposing tariffs on products that cross the border. Trump said he signed the order because he claims Canada is an unreliable trading partner.
5: We deal with a lot of people. People, oftentimes, they'll ask me, who's the worst to deal with on trade? And I said, that's easy, Canada. They are the worst to trade. And they feel entitled, and just we can't have that.
4: Canada's Prime Minister Mark Carney and other Canadian officials are rejecting the call to rename Lake Ontario, noting that the name goes back at least 400 years, predating the U.S. Declaration of Independence and the Canadian Confederation. Qatar's Prime Minister made a visit to Iran Thursday following stops there this week by officials from Pakistan and Oman. Mediators are trying to restart the peace talks with Washington after economic pressure to isolate Iran began. NPR's Aya Bertrana reports.
6: Qatar says its Prime Minister Sheikh Mohammed Al Thani met with Iran's president and its lead negotiator to discuss the necessity of resuming the diplomatic track and avoiding further escalation. And just before the visit to Iran, Al Thani spoke with Gulf Arab counterparts. Qatari analyst Rashid Al Mohannadi explains.
7: I would read that as coordination and consolidation of positions before conducting the visit.
6: He says that includes pressuring Iran to come back to the negotiating table and reopening the Strait of Hormuz. Data shared with NPR by research firm ICIS shows Iran's closure of the strait slashed Qatar's gas exports from more than 500 shipments between March and August of last year to just 18 this year. During the war, Iranian missiles damaged a sprawling U.S. airbase in Qatar and the country's natural gas refinery. Aya Boltraoui, NPR News, Dubai.
4: NPR's Greg Myrie reports that President Trump is offering assurances that Russia will not wage an occupation against a NATO country.
8: President Trump was asked if President Putin might be considering additional military action in Europe.
5: I've had good talks with him. He's not going to be attacking a NATO territory.
8: CIA Director John Ratcliffe made an unannounced trip to Moscow on Tuesday, igniting speculation about the reason for his visit. The CIA has declined to comment. However, a U.S. official said Ratcliffe warned Russia against attacking NATO countries. The CIA chief also told the Russians the U.S. has conclusive evidence Russia is providing intelligence to Iran. The U.S. official was not authorized to discuss the matter publicly and spoke on condition of anonymity. Greg Myrie, NPR News, Washington.
4: And from Washington, this is NPR. Life on the moon seems unlikely with harsh conditions like extreme temperatures and solar radiation. But researchers at NASA and the University of Maryland say new evidence shows microbes from Earth can survive on the moon. Scott Massioni from member station WYPR reports.
9: University of Maryland researchers studied environments on the moon and then tried to see if Earth-born microbes would be able to handle the conditions. The answer was yes if the bacteria and fungi were in pockets of shadow that protected them from lethal radiation. Now with NASA plans underway to get humans back on the moon by 2028, Stefano Bertone, a scientist who worked on the study, says they'll need to be careful.
10: we want to preserve the scientific record that the moon represents, and that we don't want to contaminate the moon and just assume that everything will reset.
9: Bertone says NASA may need to consider how it collects samples to reduce contamination. For NPR News, I'm Scott Massioni in Baltimore.
4: Three journalists who were fired last week from the military news outlet Stars and Stripes Thursday filed a federal lawsuit accusing Defense Secretary Pete Hegseth and the Pentagon of violating their First Amendment rights to free speech and to speak out against government interference in their work. The Defense Department, which partially funds the news agency, had been publishing on a continuing basis since World War I. It is editorially independent of the military. The lawsuit claims the three were fired because of their reporting about the deteriorating conditions aboard the USS Abraham Lincoln. I'm Dan Ronan, NPR News in Washington.
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1: In the programme today, we'll bring you the latest from the rescue efforts following the devastating flooding in Nepal and Tibet. We'll also hear about a new development in the US relationship with Venezuela and the country's oil. And our correspondent will report from a murder trial that has gripped the US.
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1: As the days pass since the devastating flash floods in Nepal-Tibet border region, the scale of the devastation is becoming clearer. So far, nearly 500 deaths have been confirmed in Nepal, but more than 800 people remain unaccounted for, with hundreds also missing in Tibet. There are also worries about a secondary flood as water has accumulated in a newly formed lake, with the potential that the debris holding it back could breach and release a new wave of water. We're now joined by the BBC Sanjaya Dakal, who's in Kathmandu. Welcome to the program. What's the situation where you are?
12: The number of dead is rising by the day. The latest figure given by Nepal police is 469. 977 people are still missing, including over 600 tourists. Yesterday, the security personnel, they've rescued over 1,500 people, and the rescue and search and rescue efforts are still continuing in the area.
1: What are the rescue teams dealing with, the kind of challenges that they are facing? Because yesterday we were reporting about the bridges, the roads that had been washed away.
12: Yeah, the number of bridges have been washed away, kilometers of highways have been washed away, so it's very difficult to reach the worst affected region. It is difficult to reach there. The army officials who are involved in the rescue operations have been telling us that they are finding it very difficult to reach to the people who are stranded in tunnels, because there are a number of hydropower plants in the area. And many people are thought to have been stranded in some tunnels there.
1: And their report that is just coming in saying that the Nepal army says it's working to rescue 100 people trapped in a hydropower tunnel after the flood. So the scale of it, just give us a sense of that. And is there a sense that they have enough to deal with the rescue, to deal with the search efforts?
12: Scale of the disaster is very huge indeed. It is the biggest catastrophe to hit Nepal since earthquake of 2015. And resource-wise, Nepal is a poor country. So you can imagine that the difficulty that the rescue operators are working in. These kind of circumstances, and many places you cannot even reach on road by road. So you have to either use a helicopter, and even then the helicopters may not be able to land, and in many places because there are debris and muds everywhere all around. So it is a difficult operation.
1: And even without the debris, this is already a very challenging terrain, isn't it? It's a mountainous region. And now we're hearing of the lake that has been formed by the debris that might breach any time. It must be very challenging for the rescue teams and the people who are still there.
12: Yes, that has added to the worries of the rescue operators that the lake is still forming there, the water is accumulating and could breach. And Metafish in the country has also issued an alert to the people living downstream that they should remain alert about another round of flood that may happen. But even so, the rescue efforts are continuing. And as you mentioned, this is a mountainous area. It is in the northern part of Nepal. It's in the border with China. And it's very high hills and mountains all around.
1: And, you know, there's a lot of focus right now, of course, on the people who are being unaccounted for, the search and rescue efforts. But what about the people who have survived, who have been displaced and who have lost their homes? What's happening with that?
12: It's very early days for rehabilitating them. The focus is on search, rescue and immediate relief. And many people have lost their lives and livelihoods. And it's a difficult period because they would need a lot of assistance survive. And for the time being, local people have been helping them. Local authorities are helping them. But it is going to be a big challenge.
1: Many thanks for giving us those updates. That's the BBC Sanjay Dakal in Kathmandu.
2: And let's focus in on one of the areas that has been most affected in Nepal, the Nuwakot district. We can speak now to the Nepalese social activist Rebbi Kiran Hamal, who has been involved in the rescue efforts there as a volunteer. Welcome to the program. Just tell us a little bit about the situation where you are.
13: The situation is very worse. Government is trying to rescue the people who are only in the connection, but there are hundreds of people. They are not in connection. Some are trapped into the tunnels and they are not in connection. So it's very difficult in front of the army's training center at Nuwakot. Hundreds of people are begging for their relatives' rescue and their lives. So it's very devastating situation, and we found so many bodies, they are smelling. So very worst condition here.
2: Yeah, so that means that tragically an awful lot of people have died near where you are, is that right?
13: Yeah. I hope there is more chances of lost. The government is telling only 800 people are missing, but I think we visited the ground. More than 3,000 to 4,000 people are missing, and it's very sad.
2: Yeah, and I know you've been involved in some efforts to help people. What does that entail? What have you and others been doing?
13: We have been there to support them with some foods and medical instruments, medicines, and to know the actual situation there, and we are appealing other peoples to collect the relief materials, and again we are planning to go there and support them.
2: How easy is it to get to all the worst affected places? Because obviously we've heard a lot about bridges being swept away, roads being damaged. Is it the case that there are areas even near where you are where it's simply impossible to get to because of the flooding?
13: It's very impossible to get to be there in the Rashwa, mainly the affected area, the Rashwa districts, then in the last districts in the northern side. And by jungle, by the forest, there are ways to reach there. And some of our friends are reaching there from the forest, and they are trying to have communication with the communities there and try to find the conditions

0: diseases which they must need the regular basis medicine. Yeah, it's on priority.
1: And I'm just looking at a news flash from a news agency which says that, AFP news agency, which says that the army in Nepal says it's working to rescue 100 people trapped in a hydropower tunnel after a flood. I mean, I wouldn't necessarily expect you to have exact information on that, but it sounds like people just fled wherever they could to try and escape that the surge of water.
0: Yes, till now it's not rescued the people who are under the tunnel, because we talked with the armies and our authorities. They are not having where the exact the tunnels are, because it was the flood, it covered 100 meters more. So one of the father, the man Man Bahadur Shahi, the working in Trishuli hydro project. He was the senior engineer there, and his father was there in front of the army office, and he was worried, and he's begging the one of their friend told that there are 40 people under the tunnel. They must be rescued in time, but it's not happening now.
1: Yeah, sad stories everywhere you look, I guess. Rabbi Kiran Hamal, a Nepalese social activist, speaking to us from the Nuwakot district, one of the worst affected areas. Thank you very much indeed. This is Newsday on the BBC World Service with Anne in Nairobi, James in London, also Isaac with the sports. Sports perhaps mixed with a bit of politics.
2: Yes, indeed, because it was announced on Thursday that UEFA is pursuing criminal legal proceedings against FIFA and its president Gianni Infantino over the now scrapped plan to sell off stakes in the World Cup to private investors. An application has been made by the European governing body requesting access to evidence and documents for use in proceedings in Switzerland, which is where FIFA and both UEFA are based, actually. I've been speaking to Margaret Fleming from Front Office Sport. I asked her to explain this latest intervention by UEFA.
3: So on Thursday, UEFA filed three different legal filings in three different states in the US in federal court. And so they are basically trying to hatch this larger plan to get Swiss authorities eventually to try to bring criminal charges against Gianni Infantino and potentially other FIFA officials. So what Thursday's move was is to try to compel through discovery to get more information from people involved in FIFA Forward Enterprise, which was Gianni's plan to sell off stakes in the World Cup to outside investors. So an advisor, the lead investor, and then FIFA itself are all being targeted in this. And UEFA is not suing FIFA or suing any of them directly, but it's to try to get that information that they can bring then to the Swiss authorities and say, hey, you should do something here with Gianni.
2: The word that really stood out to me was criminal proceedings, because FIFA and Gianni Infantino would argue that they are a commercial enterprise, that Infantino, as the leader, has a right to bring an idea to its members, and that idea was withdrawn, and that there would be nothing criminal about that. What is the argument that he has committed a crime, or FIFA have committed a crime?
3: My understanding of it is that they're trying to show that in the past and through FIFA Forward Enterprise, Infantino has acted in a way that he has been trying to increase profits that could benefit himself also and those in his close circle, seems to be what they're getting at here and what they're accusing. That Infantino, even though FIFA Forward Enterprise did not happen, what he was trying to do was set up something that could benefit himself financially or otherwise, and also other people in his circle. And that they argue he's been doing that and been building that up in ways that are, you know, a lot of their evidence, whether it's criminal or not, but a lot of their things about being close with Trump and all the stuff that he's been doing for years, that he's behaving in a way that could seek to benefit him in certain ways and not the organization.
2: It's incredible that FIFA as an organization is where it is, considering the World Cup a few months ago was incredibly successful, particularly in the United States, and now it is engulfed in this crisis.

0: Nemesis. What do you think this is doing to FIFA and football in general as an entity?
1: There was such a sense before the tournament of all the muck, I like to call it, like all the different issues and problems, and are people going to be able to be let into the country? Talking about the U.S. specifically, but we also saw a player couldn't get into Canada. Could people come in? Could, you know, ticket prices are so high. Would people be able to go to games? Are locals going to be able to go to games because it, you know, cost them $1,000? All this stuff. Like, there was so much. Iran and the U.S., there was all these kind of storylines. And everyone would say, oh, once the ball's kicked, it'll be fine. And for the most part, of course, there were many moments and examples of that muck kind of continuing. But for the most part, during those 6 weeks, it was the World Cup and the magic of the World Cup and the wonderfulness of it. And those were side by side. But really that, you know, the soccer kind of redeems a lot of that muck and is why the World Cup is so beloved and keeps people coming back. And the spirit of the tournament really came out. And it feels like we just went immediately back into that feeling. It felt like there wasn't like a before and after, but there was just kind of this little interlude, and now we're right back into that same feeling of, oh my gosh, all the issues. In some ways the tournament kind of just covered it up for a second, and now we're kind of right back where we were.
0: And do you think with this latest development, it takes me back to 2015, where police officers are storming into a hotel where FIFA officials are at, and that is the beginning of the end of Sepp Blatter's reign as the FIFA president. Does this moment, this intervention by UEFA, feel similar to that situation back in 2015?
1: I think that moment was so dramatic, and, you know, with the hotel and everything, like, there was so much of that, that it was high stakes and so public. And I don't think we're quite there yet with the drama. I think this certainly could open a door to something like that, maybe, like if they find the dirt that they want to find. But if anything, I think we're a long way off from any kind of criminal charges being brought. I mean, the U.S. legal system takes a while, even just the discovery period, and then, you know, to bring it then over to Switzerland and then for them to have their own process. I think even if what UEFA wants to see this all the way through and Gianni gets criminally charged and then they go through a criminal proceeding, I think that would just take a really long time to get through that. What is more likely here is that there is more pressure, whether that's Gianni steps down, whether that's, you know, somebody else comes and runs against him, more countries come out against him. Or I think that that is kind of more of the interim question. And this just kind of adds to the pressure that UEFA is mounting against Gianni in the short term.
0: Yeah, that is the journalist Margaret Fleming there on the situation surrounding UEFA and FIFA.
2: Sounds like that one's going to run around. Isaac Fannin, thank you.
3: Let's get some business news now. And the U.S. media is reporting that the Trump administration is in talks with the Venezuelan interim government about Washington taking an ownership stake in its huge oil resources. Our business reporter, Ijeoma Ndukwe, is in studio in London with more on this. Ijeoma, good morning. What more do we know about this potential deal with Venezuela?
4: Well, at this stage, it's still unconfirmed. We haven't heard from the White House yet or the Venezuelan government. But what we're seeing, we're seeing reports that the US is in talks with Venezuela about taking a significantly large stake in its oil fields. And according to those reports, the details are still being ironed out, but the discussions are said to involve more than a dozen productive oil fields, which have 90 billion barrels of proven reserves. Now, bear in mind, Venezuela has 300 billion barrels of proven reserves. So this is nearly a third of that. Now, some of these oil fields used to be controlled by former Venezuelan insiders, you know, people with close ties to the former administration, including some who've now been indicted. And even some of those fields were controlled by China. So we're not entirely sure what's going to happen with the ownership of some of these oil fields if this deal was to pan out. Apparently, in return for a US ownership stake, private companies, including American firms, would develop the oil fields and return more oil revenue to Venezuela.
3: Many thanks for that, Ijeoma Ndukwe.
2: Let's head to the US now, where the high-profile murder trial of Lindsay Clancy is now in the hands of a Massachusetts jury. After 5 weeks of testimony, jurors began deliberations to determine if she is criminally responsible for the 2023 deaths of her three children. The defence is arguing that she suffered from postpartum psychosis, a severe mental health emergency that begins suddenly after childbirth. Our North America reporter Shaima Khalil reports.
5: We're going to take a break this time. Right?
6: Lindsay Clancy admits to killing her three young children, but listening to details of their death in court was at times too much for her to bear. Cora was 5, Dawson 3, and Callan was 8 months old when they were strangled by their young mother. The question at the heart of this case is whether she was legally responsible.
7: She's living her own hell. She knows what happened with those kids.
6: In January 2023, Lindsay killed her children while her then-husband was out picking up dinner for the family. She then tried taking her own life. Patrick Clancy described finding his kids in the basement.
8: And then I went to the other side of the basement and he was in my office.
9: And when you saw Dawson, what condition was he in?
8: I knew he was gone.
6: Miss Clancy then attempted suicide, which left her paralyzed after she jumped out of a window. In his closing argument, her lawyer, Kevin Reddington, told the jury that she'd struggled with postpartum psychosis, that she repeatedly sought help and warned she was thinking of harming her children.
7: This young lady is not guilty of the killing of her children because she was suffering from a disease and defect, as His Honor instructed you. And they're not going to be able to prove otherwise. And it's their burden, not ours. Thank you.
6: Shortly before the killings, she admitted herself to a psychiatric hospital, but was discharged days after. Prosecutor Shannon Buckingham told the jury the mother was fully aware of her actions.
10: This was not a woman in the throes of psychosis on January 24, 2023. This was a woman who acted intentionally, rationally, and swiftly to accomplish a very specific goal.
6: Her former mother-in-law, Susan Clancy, described her as a loving parent, but said she'd been struggling.
11: She had insomnia. She was losing her appetite. She was very anxious and sad. She was begging for help.
6: Beyond the courtroom, this case has divided America. Hundreds of women, many with their own experience of postpartum illness, have rallied in support of Clancy.
12: We all relate in one way or another, and that is definitely attracting each of us here to support her.
13: So many women in the world go through this, and we really don't know much about psychosis, particularly with women who have given birth.
6: But not everybody believes she deserves sympathy.
14: As far as I'm concerned, this whole situation is about those babies, okay? I think what she did was horrible.
15: I support mental health. However, in this case, three children were murdered.
16: Prosecution has rested in the Lindsay Clancy trial.
17: In total, this jury has heard 21 days of testimony. They've heard
18: millions coast to coast are waiting and watching as this case will...
6: A conviction would mean life in prison without parole. If she's found not criminally responsible, this could mean indefinite confinement in a secure psychiatric hospital. Whatever the verdict, nothing changes the terrible loss. Three young children dead and a family destroyed.
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2: Rescue efforts are continuing in Nepal and Tibet following the devastating flash floods that affected that border region. We're going to head to a hospital in the affected area.
3: And as the decades-long effort to prosecute and those accused of bombing the Panam Flight 103 is delayed again, we speak to the wife of one of the victims. But first, this news.
0: BBC News with David Harper. The Chinese authorities say rescuers have evacuated more than 1,000 people from the disaster zone in southern Tibet following Wednesday's catastrophic floods and mudslides. In northern Nepal, the search for survivors has continued as fears grow that a newly formed lake upstream could spill over. Nearly 500 people are confirmed to have died in Nepal. Syria's president, Ahmed al-Shara, has appointed the leader of the Kurdish-led Syrian Democratic Forces as a presidential adviser. Last week, Mazlum Abdi announced the dissolution of his group under an integration deal with Damascus. US media reports say the Trump administration is in talks with Venezuela's interim government about Washington taking an ownership stake in its huge oil resources. According to the reports, the discussions involve about a third of Venezuela's total proven reserves. The US military says no ships have entered or left any Iranian port without America's permission since it started its naval blockade. The US says that since May, its forces have helped almost 1,500 commercial vessels transit the Strait of Hormuz. Malaysia says it has finalised the first phase of a voluntary repatriation programme that will see about 1,500 Myanmar refugees return home. Prime Minister Anwar Ibrahim said Myanmar had agreed to repatriate 5,000 ethnic Rohingya refugees. The US Immigration Enforcement Agency, ICE, has signed a multi-million dollar deal to buy 6,000 gloves that can deliver electric shocks. The device is a normal patrol glove, but once an officer activates its electrical mode, it can deliver up to 380 volts when making contact with a person's skin. The British pop duo The Pet Shop Boys have created an orchestral and electronic music biography based on the life of Alan Turing, the father of modern computing. Turing, who helped break Germany's wartime codes, took his own life in 1954 after being convicted for homosexuality, a criminal offence at the time. BBC News.
3: Many thanks for that summary. Hello and welcome to Newsday on the BBC World Service. We are live in London with James Copnall and here in Nairobi with me, Anne Soy.
2: In this next half hour, we're going to head to Nepal for an update following the devastating flash floods. We'll speak too to a woman seeking justice nearly four decades after a plane was blown up near the Scottish town of Lockerbie. And we'll hear from a Kenyan woman who suffered from postpartum psychosis.
3: And in sports, we look at the English League Cup. And you can send us a WhatsApp or a text message on anything that you hear on Newsday. Our number is +44 77 86 20 50 85.
2: Now, this week, the trial of a Libyan man over the Lockerbie aircraft bombing has been postponed for a third time after new evidence on the 37-year-old case came to light. Lawyers acting on behalf of Abu Aguila Masud Kher al-Marimi say newly discovered evidence emerged last week. It is now, though, almost four decades since what was the deadliest ever terror attack on British soil. Well, Stephanie Bernstein is Vice President of Victims of Pan Am Flight 103. Her husband, Michael S. Bernstein, was killed in the attack. And when we talked, she started by laying out the details of that day.
1: On the early evening of December 21st, 1988, a Pan American 747 flying from London Heathrow to New York exploded over Lockerbie, Scotland, and there were a total of 270 people killed, 259 people on the plane, including my husband, Michael, who was a U.S. Department of Justice attorney, and 11 people on the ground in Lockerbie.
4: And presumably at that moment, your life changed forever.
1: Oh, yes, it did. It did. Yes, we had two quite young children. My daughter was 7.5 at the time, and my son was 4.
4: Yeah, well, I can only imagine. So what then was your reaction when you heard that this trial would be postponed?
1: I was astonished because we had come so close this time. Family members were preparing to fly into Washington for the trial, and then all of a sudden we got this news, which was really quite astonishing. Having said that, it is my understanding that this evidence is very consequential, and it will, I hope, help us to even further understand what happened and the defendant's relationship to what happened. And if that's the case, then it's important that the evidence be examined.
4: Do you know any more about this new evidence?
1: I do not. It was evidence that was of complete surprise, both to the prosecution and to the defense.
4: It has been so long. Are you still having conversations with other family members of the victims? What are you telling each other right now?
1: Well, I am vice president of the largest and I think the only group of American family members, the victims of Pan Am Flight 103. And we have a very active organization. We've been pushing for, ever since the bombing, for knowledge about what happened, pushing our government to bring those responsible to justice, and also pushing for aviation security.
4: And despite all that, it still seems astonishing to me that nearly four decades on, there hasn't been a concluded trial. There hasn't been the sort of justice that presumably you are desperately searching for. How do you explain that?
1: Well, it's a complicated case. It's not for lack of trying. I want to make sure to single out in a positive way Police Scotland, as well as the FBI and many, many other people over the years. In order to bring somebody to trial, there has to be evidence. We can't just say we think this person was involved. As you probably know, there was a trial, I think sort of a faux trial in the Netherlands in the late 1990s against FEMA and Megrahi. FEMA, by the way, one of the co-defendants died this week in Libya, an interesting coincidence. And in that trial under Scottish law, which, by the way, was the terms of the trial were dictated by Gaddafi because he was very keen to have British oil, in particular British Petroleum, resume operations in Libya. So that was a trial that, in my view, was not really justice. Megrahi was found guilty. FEMA, the man who just died, was found not guilty, returned to Libya. And then Megrahi, after serving 8 years of a 20-year sentence in Scotland, was released on compassionate grounds by Kenny McCaskill, who was at that time the justice minister in Scotland. And he had prostate cancer, Megrahi, and was returned to Libya, where he lived for another 3 years. So there also was pressure every time that the Libyans, Saif al-Gaddafi, Gaddafi's son, negotiated with the British about having British Petroleum come back into Libya. The release of Megrahi was on the table. So that, as far as I'm concerned, was not justice. What we really have a shot at here is, I think, the first meaningful attempt in the judicial system to hold somebody accountable.
4: And do you and the other family members need that? Do you need that closure, do you think?
1: I don't like the word closure. I don't think there is such a word as closure that can be applied to a horrific loss, which when we lose a loved one, regardless of the circumstances, I don't know that there's ever closure because that person continues to be a part of who you are. And we wouldn't want closure in this. That would mean that person was not significant in our lives. In this case, in a case similar, when one has a relative who is who dies because they were murdered, it becomes even more complicated because we know that even if Massoud, the defendant, is found guilty, there still are other people who are out there. And will we get them? I don't know that we will, but this certainly will be an important step in the direction of shining a light on what happened.
2: Stephanie Bernstein there, Vice President of Victims of Pan Am Flight 103.
3: To Nepal now, where nearly 500 people are reported to have been killed in Wednesday's devastating flash flood on the border region between Nepal and Tibet. Initially thought to have been caused by an earthquake, experts soon realized that a massive glacial collapse had caused the flash flood, which swept through villages and towns along Nepal's Bhutekoshi and Trishuli river systems. Search operations are continuing along riverbanks and downstream areas for those still unaccounted for. Our correspondent Azadeh Moshiri is in the region.
5: Eerily quiet where I am in northern Nepal in Trishuli, and yet past the barricades, past the police checkpoints, emergency workers are racing to save more lives. The Prime Minister has ordered that all of these efforts should continue, and in some cases they have been successful. People's lives are being saved. And we have spoken to people, family members of those who are missing, who are holding on to hope. We started the journey back in Kathmandu, hours away from here. And we met one woman who was holding on to the memory of her lost phone conversation with her husband. It was a video call at about 8 a.m. on Wednesday. And he was driving tourists through this region when the flood happened. But she still hopes that she'll hear good news. And yet, mixed with all that hope is the devastation that we've seen across northern Nepal. The pictures of what's happened are still very difficult to see. Imagine being a family member and having to see that as well. I mean, this is a very painful time for them. And on top of that, there are warnings of more danger to come. There are warnings that some of the debris may have washed into the river systems and that there could be more flooding.
2: Yeah, growing fears then of a secondary disaster with those debris blocking a body of water along the China-Nepal border and fears that they could spill it over. Well, Nepal's National Disaster Risk Reduction and Management Authority says in excess of 900 people are still missing and remain uncontactable following the floods. So what is the situation like on the ground for aid and rescue workers trying to help?
3: Earlier, I spoke to Sudarsan Nupane, who is the WaterAid Nepal country director. He grew up at the Rasuwa district, one of the hardest hit regions.
8: The situation is pretty evolving. As of now, according to the National Disaster Management reports, 469 people have lost their lives, unfortunately, and several thousand people have gone missing. As different villages have got swept away, search and rescue is going through the helicopters as several villages have been disconnected from the means of transport, and the communication has been very, very challenging as the electricity cut has happened and several hydropower projects also got affected. So it's a very difficult time, and government is definitely doing their best in terms of expediting search and rescue with the support from different national, international agencies.
3: One of the places that's hardest hit by the floods is the place where you grew up in, Rasuwa district. Have you had any contact with people there?
8: I have fortunately been in touch with my immediate family members who are safe. But I cannot tell you the amount of devastation that has happened. A lot of people I know of from my village or my community are still have gone missing, as they would have gone to Mailung and in Timure, in Rasuwa Gadi, which is again a very big trade center adjoining China and Nepal. So it's really heartbreaking from that side.
3: How are people coping?
8: It is quite impossible to get to know how people are feeling at the moment, as the way to contact them is only in a few areas where people have found alternative solar power to charge their mobile phones, and that's them. And they have been communicating with a few of us and some through the search and rescue and the government facilitated communication centers. We are in touch with some of them, but we can't practically get to the depth of how people are feeling. But I can sense there's a panic, as a lot of people are still waiting for search and rescue, as they might have been in the jungles or have been in the cave. Even we've heard that there were people who got stranded in a far off, almost like inaccessible jungle area. So people have also been voicing out for most supporters. It's been almost 48 hours now that they need more support from the government, even if the government is doing their best. But definitely, given the scale and the magnitude, the devastation that has occurred, the feeling is quite quite dramatic.
3: And there are fears of that dam that looks a bit precarious at the moment. You talk about the government doing their best. What about the rescuers working, searching for survivors, but also bearing in mind that another disaster could strike any time?
8: Yes, in fact, that is one of the big worries we have. I've been in touch with professors who were looking at some of those episodes, and they were also reminding us about last year's in glacial sort of retreat and the bluff that had happened in Rasua not too long ago. It was 13 months ago, and they were saying that there are some small lakes being formed, and the risks of further flooding or another episode of disaster may occur. Well, practically they can't tell when it's going to happen, but since the water is filling up, the risk is still there.
3: And Nepal is well used to natural disasters. Was there any way the authorities could predict something like this?
8: Well, there was definitely no certainty in terms of how much of it was linked to the earthquake, even if initially there was a suspicion that there was a seismic wave and that triggered. But off lately, the scientists from the US and the Nepal and different countries have now sort of come to a level of census that the big chunk of ice mixed with rocks and water, because it was massive, the amount of water was massive, and the terrain was so steep that it could pretty much wash away and the surrounding areas, and it got bigger and bigger as it was flowing out.
3: Sudarsan Nupane there, speaking to me a little earlier, is the WaterAid Nepal country director, but also grew up in Rasua district, one of the hardest hit regions. And you can follow all the updates on the BBC website. There's a live page currently on there. And one of the entries on the live page is that China has suspended rescue due to the flood risk. More details on bbc.com. You're listening to Newsday from the BBC World Service with me, Ansoi Nairobi, and James Cocknell in London. These are the headlines this hour. The main story, of course, that rescue and search operation that is going on in Nepal and neighboring Tibetan region. And as we have been reporting, China says that its rescuers have evacuated more than 1,000 people from the disaster zone following Wednesday's catastrophic flooding and mudslides in that border region. And U.S. media report that the Trump administration is in talks with Venezuela's interim government about Washington taking an ownership stake in its huge oil resources. And the U.S. Immigration Enforcement Agency, ICE, has signed a multi-million dollar deal to buy 6,000 gloves that can deliver electric shocks.
2: Now let's get an update from the world of sports with Isaac Hammond.
7: Danny Welbeck scored his first Chelsea goal as Xabi Alonso's side beat Luton 2-0 at Stamford Bridge in the EFL Cup's second round. The England international was brought in to provide a bit of experience for Alonso's side.
9: Great player, great guy, great. You see how he's the glue in the changing with the young players, with the foreign players as well. So he has this natural charisma. And happy that he has scored, and for sure he will help us during the season for lots of things.
7: Alonso also fielded a surprisingly strong lineup against the League One side, though there were noteworthy absences, most significantly Enzo Fernandez, who was not in the squad at all ahead of an expected transfer bid from Manchester City. Afterwards, the new manager explained why he'd left the Argentine World Cup winner out of the squad.
9: After training we had that idea, but after you have to assess everything, all the situations, individual, collective, and for today it was not the right call. We had other players that they are in good moment, like Valentin, who has played really well in that position, and we need players that take that step forward.
7: Chelsea will face Leeds in the third round. Meanwhile, the Blues have agreed a $10 million deal to sign Aston Villa goalkeeper Emiliano Martinez. The signing followed concerns over current keeper Robert Sanchez, who'd been Chelsea's first choice since 2023. It's also the latest in a series of deals between Villa and Chelsea. The transfer window has seen Morgan Rogers head to Chelsea, with Alejandro Garnacho and Nicholas Jackson heading to Villa. The clubs are known to have a close relationship. Let's talk athletics, because we saw two world records in the Zurich Diamond League meeting.
10: Oh my days, goodness me. Well, the chatter around the Weltklasse in the last couple of days has been about world records, maybe at 800 metres, maybe in the pole vault. Nobody, and I mean nobody, was talking about the 400 metres hurdles. Dos Santos has not only set a new world record, he has smashed the 45.94 of Carsten Barholm, Tokyo in 2021. That was outstanding.
11: Masai Russell very much looking to dominate this race, as she has done this season. Toby Amassan moving well though to the halfway stage. Masai Russell with a slight lead. Amassan Bissa right there. Johnson's gone. Masai Russell across the line it is. If that is confirmed, that is a second world record here in Zurich.
7: Yeah, it was confirmed. American Masai Russell smashing the world record in the 100 metres hurdles, taking Nigeria's Toby Amusan's mark. Before that, Brazilian Alisson Dos Santos broke the 400 metre hurdles world record with a time of 45.80. Elsewhere, Swiss favourite Audrey Wero edged closer to the oldest record in athletics as she won the 800 metres in a personal best time of 1 minute 53.70. That was just 0.42 seconds shy of the world record.
2: Ida Fannin, thank you very much indeed.
3: Now, you may have heard about a trial we covered earlier in the programme, the case about an American mother, Lindsay Clancy, who's been charged with killing her three young children. Her lawyers have argued that she was experiencing postpartum psychosis at the time. And this trial has put a spotlight on this rare but severe mental health condition that can involve symptoms such as mania, depression, confusion and hallucinations. In Africa, psychiatrists say that as many as 3 in 10 women may experience a maternal mental health condition during their lifetime. Focus on Africa's Nkechi Ogbonna spoke to Chebet Birir about her own experience. She's a 33-year-old journalist from Kenya and mother of 4. She talks about her journey with the illness, what it was like experiencing postpartum psychosis, and what the path to recovery was like.
12: I had always wanted to be a mother. I'd say it's just the timing of the time I became a mother that was not in my plans. I had just, cleared my campus, waiting to graduate, and then I found out I was pregnant. But before that, you know, life was pretty much okay as a student and as a girlfriend to my boyfriend then, who is now my husband.
23: So it was a campus love.
12: Yes, it was actually high school love.
23: High school, all the way back.
12: All the way from high school, we started as friends, and then just before I cleared campus, we started living together, and then, you know, things happened. As they say, the rest is history.
23: I know. Three babies later. Or 4, rather.
12: Yeah.
23: Oh, fantastic. I want you to talk to me about your pregnancy journey, especially your first pregnancy.
12: It wasn't easy. I had to, you know, I had just graduated, and after graduation, it's internship. So I had to go through internship as a pregnant intern.
23: Wow.
12: And what you was can that imagine. Experience? It was quite okay. I mean, everyone was friendly and wondering if I'm okay to go to the field and do assignments. When I was about 8 months expectant, when it was now difficult, my legs were starting to swell. And I had to take a break to just go relax and wait for the arrival of the baby.
23: Tell me about the first time you noticed, look, something is off.
12: The first time I noticed something was off, I was actually now a new mom. After delivery, the plan was that I stay with my in-laws. And then at this particular time, there was this sort of baby shower where cousins come to see the baby, now when the baby has already come. And the first time I'm not sure if I was noticing if I'm not okay, but I did that 2 years later, and you know, did an
23: in retrospect,
12: and it was after the party, and I was it started with we call it mania, or I was raving, talking too much, unnecessary things, and I didn't even realize that I was not okay. And then after that, it dipped, and I was silent, and I was not talking to anyone for so several days, about 4 days. I wasn't talking, I wasn't taking care of my baby, I wasn't taking a shower, I was not eating, I was not breastfeeding. So that's actually a crisis, and I had to be hospitalized.
23: What was happening to your baby at the time?
12: She was crying, I remember. Mm. I think my family members just took over and took care of the baby. Of course, she was struggling because she was still breastfeeding, not yet weaning. And I was not being able to breastfeed. At some point, she had to be given cow's milk. So I think she wasn't okay. She wasn't very okay. But my family members came in and did what they needed to do while I was hospitalized.
23: When did you get the diagnosis to say, okay, this is postpartum psychosis?
12: It took about 2 years. Actually, postpartum psychosis mostly is when you have bipolar disorder, you're predisposed to it. I was not diagnosed with bipolar disorder, and I was not diagnosed with postpartum psychosis. It came later after. Now, the first episode came as postpartum psychosis, and then later on it came now. I was, you know, my kids were grown. I think it was work stress that actually drove me into an episode, and that's how they concluded for bipolar. But now for the postpartum psychosis was 2 years after when it happened with now all of my children, actually. Mm. The only difference is that the subsequent ones were less severe than the first one. So the detachment for me was that I believed this baby is not mine. I was, you know, given a different baby. Yeah, at birth, maybe she was switched at birth. And so I was detached from my baby. I was also, the hallucinations, I had voices telling me I'm a very bad mother, I don't deserve to live. And they were real to me at that time. That's why I could not tell whether I was okay or not. I was just out of touch with reality.
23: When your family took your baby and you were getting help in the hospital, beyond that help, what else would you say you needed?
12: I wouldn't say I'd say I needed God. But at that point, I was given medication. I was given psychosocial support in terms of therapy, and my family also was there for me. So at that point, of course, it was recovery that I needed. I have been okay for over 2 years now without medication, and I live a normal life. I'm employed. I have my children. I take care of them appropriately as a mother. I am a wife. And, you know, it's possible to actually live your life normally after that postpartum psychosis or even any mental health diagnosis. It's possible to live your life normally.
23: Looking back now,
12: yes.
23: What's your view on motherhood? Is there something motherhood has taught you?
12: A lot.
23: Or all these episodes that you have been through, is there something that you've taken away?
12: I'd say I've become more compassionate for mothers. Because, you know, it's until you become a mother that you realize this thing is not easy. And so for me, it had to be extreme. And so the compassion is also extreme in equal measure. Mm. So I'd say that is what has grown in me.
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3: Hello, welcome to Newsday on the BBC World Service with James Copnall in Nairobi, in London, and Ansoi in Nairobi.
2: Rescue efforts continue following the flash flooding that affected Nepal and Tibet. The death toll in Nepal is rising, and there are concerns there could be a secondary flood.
3: Attacks on Palestinians in the West Bank by Israeli settlers have reached record levels.
16: They want me to leave this place. It's not only me who's targeted, it's everyone. If I leave, they'll go after my neighbor down the road, then the next one, then the one after that, until they remove everyone from these areas and replace them with Zionists.
7: And on Mizat Fanin in sport, we'll look at UEFA's decision to bring criminal charges against FIFA president Gianni Infantino over his plans to sell off stakes in the World Cup. All after the latest BBC World News.
17: Live from NPR News in Washington, I'm Dan Ronan. President Trump is escalating his trade war with Canada, and both countries are now raising tariffs on each other. But his latest move is renaming Lake Ontario, which sits between New York and Canada, to Lake America. NPR's Deepa Shivaram reports.
24: Trump signed an executive order directing the federal government to rename the smallest of the Great Lakes. He made a similar move last year, renaming the Gulf of Mexico.
25: We have a gulf and we have a lake. Now all we need is an ocean.
24: The change comes after trade talks broke down and Trump announced that he would impose a 50% tariff on some Canadian goods, escalating a trade war with the U.S.'s longtime ally. Canada issued counter tariffs in response. Tariffs are likely to raise the cost of goods for Americans that are already high due to the war with Iran, and it's becoming an issue for some Republicans in tight election fights this year. Deepa Shivaram, NPR News.
17: Two executives and a reporter for Stars and Stripes filed suit Thursday against the Pentagon for firing them. They allege top Defense Department officials retaliated for their recent reporting. NPR's David Folkenflik reports.
26: Stars and Stripes covers military matters. It's funded in part by the Congress through the Pentagon's budget. Early this year, the Pentagon's chief spokesman posted on social media that he wanted to refocus Stars and Stripes, quote, away from the woke distractions that siphon morale. In July, editor-in-chief Eric Slavin and reporter Lara Corti spoke to CBS News about concerns their independence was being eroded. Then the paper reported on deteriorating conditions on the USS Abraham Lincoln in the Persian Gulf. The two were fired. Publisher Max Lederer was fired, too, after he announced he'd retire rather than terminate them. The three journalists are asking a federal judge to intervene to block the firings from taking effect. The Pentagon declined comment, citing the litigation. David Folkenflik, NPR News.
17: Jurors in the Plymouth, Massachusetts murder trial of Lindsay Clancy began their first day of deliberations Thursday. They're scheduled to resume those discussions in the morning. They're deciding whether Clancy had lost her grip on reality due to mental illness and postpartum psychosis, or whether she was in control of herself when she killed the three children in January of 2023. Deborah Becker with member station WBUR is covering the trial.
27: Defense attorney Kevin Reddington said Lindsay Clancy was experiencing postpartum psychosis and should not be held criminally responsible for strangling her three children, who were 5 years old, 3 years old, and 8 months old. Now, postpartum psychosis is a potentially dangerous psychiatric emergency that can be treated, but is often misdiagnosed.
17: Clancy did not testify in her own defense. This is NPR. Around parts of the world, stargazers are getting quite a show this morning. The Earth is moving between the sun and the moon in a partial lunar eclipse. At the peak of the eclipse, the moon was almost fully behind the Earth's shadow, causing the moon to be covered in a rusty red glow. This is not a full lunar eclipse, but scientists say it's close. 93.2% of the moon will be dark. The peak of the eclipse was about 35 minutes ago. According to space.com, the next total lunar eclipse anywhere on Earth will occur on December the 31st of 2028. In Nevada, firefighters are close to containing a wildfire that has burned structures and forced thousands of people to flee their homes in Reno. NPR's Kirk Ziegler reports.
0: Federal data show that more than three-quarters of all wildfires in the U.S. are human-caused, be it arson or just negligence, such as a downed power line or a spark from a vehicle. Kelly Pale is a researcher at Headwaters Economics. She says greater public awareness about the risks has helped.
4: You know, Smokey Bear is one of the most widely recognized marketing creatures out there. He's been championed for 80 years. And yet we still do see a lot of human ignition. So awareness is only one piece of the puzzle.
0: Human-caused wildfires tend to be more destructive than natural blazes. Pale says communities can zone so that infrastructure is clear of hazardous fuels, and homes and businesses should be built with wildfire-resistant materials. Kirk Ziegler, NPR News.
17: It was a positive day on Wall Street. All three indexes were up. This is NPR.
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2: Thank you for that news. 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
3: Coming up, we speak to an official of the Tibetan government in exile about the flash floods that have struck the Himalayan border region.
2: A Middle East correspondent has been looking at reports of settler violence across the West Bank in the course of 1 week.
3: If you've got any thoughts on anything that you hear on the programme, please text or WhatsApp us. Our number is +44 77 86 20 50 85. We start with the ongoing search and operation efforts in Nepal. Nearly 500 people have now died and hundreds are still missing in Nepal. And more than 48 hours after flash flooding devastated that Himalayan border region. Nepal's army has dispatched two helicopters to search for people missing at a hydropower tunnel in Trishuli. It is unclear how many are missing on the site, but each of the helicopters can carry up to 25 people, according to the army. The BBC Sanjay Dakal in Kathmandu said that the situation in Nepal is dire.
18: The number of dead is rising by the day. The latest figure given by Nepal police is 469. 977 people are still missing, including over 600 tourists. Yesterday, the security personnel, they've rescued over 1,500 people, and the rescue and search and rescue efforts are still continuing in the area. The number of bridges have been washed away, kilometers of highways have been washed away, so it's very difficult to reach the worst affected region. It is difficult to reach there. And the army officials who are involved in the rescue operations have been telling us that they are finding it very difficult to reach to the people who are stranded in tunnels because there are a number of hydropower plants in the area. And many people are thought to have been stranded in some tunnels there. Many people have lost their lives and livelihoods. It is going to be a big challenge.
2: Well, in Tibet, which is controlled by China, more than 550 people have been reported missing. And Chinese rescue efforts in Tibet have been suspended over fears that a lake that formed after the landslide will cause further deadly flooding. Wutendin Lekshe is spokesperson and additional secretary for the Department of Information and International Relations of the Central Tibetan Administration. That is the Tibetan government in exile. And joins us now from India. Welcome to the program. What information then are you getting about the situation in Tibet?
19: So right now, when you look at the rescue missions, one thing is that China has lots of capacities to do the rescue missions. And Xi Jinping himself has made it high alert. And even the Chinese premier also visits Keelung on district. So right now, yes, the Chinese government has been putting so much of rescue efforts, but somehow when you look at the sources of the problem, right, still China has not been able to show us the valid. They can only show some portion where there's a landslide and the formation of Barrier Lake, which they have also made some kind of a alert for the next 3 days that it might also burst out, right? But when you look at this, the terrain, it's a transboundary watershed border. So if you, last year also we had the similar problems at the same place, right, at the check post. So this year also we had a larger, more catastrophic disaster. So I think if you look at how the Chinese could have avoided this catastrophe.
1: Well, you say avoided. I mean, this was a natural disaster, wasn't it? These are people who have been affected, not just in the part of Tibet controlled by China, but in Nepal. And it seems difficult to blame the Chinese authorities for that.
19: Yes, if you look at the instance, yes. But if you look at the terrain and where the people are residing, because there are lots of scattered villages, right, around the places where the landslide happened. And then there is a radar system also on top of the hill, which is just right opposite to the place where there is a landslide. So if you count the time or the kilometers from there, it will go beyond 15 kilometers, right? So therefore, they could have simply passed on the message, right, to alert the people downstream. Because 8 kilometers is not just something that it just happens.
1: But that was extremely fast moving water, was it not? We've seen over hundreds of kilometers people whose homes were swept away. It seems unlikely that a warning would have got there in time.
19: Because there are people residing over there. They have heard the large... Because they are talking about the seismic, right? They are talking about the earthquake. Now people are saying that it's not earthquake. So it was a huge tremor. Because of this, the collapse of the glacier. So at least they could have told the downstream that something is happening over there, because we all know that the water passes through the Kerong port. This water is not going somewhere else, but to the Kerong port, where there are thousands of people.
1: Can you give us a sense of the environment there, the physical environment? Because as we've been hearing, those rescue efforts, the Chinese officials are saying, have been suspended because of the risk of further flooding. But I imagine that this is difficult territory in which to rescue people anyway, given the mountainous nature of the region.
19: Yes, they have started evacuating people, just like in some places, like Lobe, and there are some other villages nearby the terrain, but they were being evacuated. Right in before with the early warning, right? Because this artificial lake might burst out any. But the issue is, this will not be the end. When you look at the satellite image, I could easily count more than 20 glacier lakes around that places. So some are as large as 400 meters. So this is a huge glacier lakes which are restored or which are there just around those area, around that terrain. So therefore, I would say that it is the matter of concern for the future also, right? Because the China has to look into, if they look into the Tibetan border, there are so much of glacier lakes. And many people thought that it's a climate change. But if you look at the boundary right now, between Nepal and Tibet, all these infrastructures were on the side of the Tibetan, not on the Nepalese side. So there are lots of infrastructural development. There are lots of tunnels. There are lots of bridges. There are lots of roadways, right? Radar systems that were being installed around that places, around that the terrain, the deep terrain, which is somewhat inaccessible also.
1: Yeah.
19: So there is lots of destructions on the fragile ecosystem also, which need to be considered.
2: So plenty of destruction and as you're saying, worries that it could happen again. Tenzin Lekshe, thank you very much indeed. Spokesperson for the Central Tibetan Administration, that's the Tibetan self-declared government in exile, opposed then to the Chinese administration of Tibet.
3: It's coming up to quarter to the hour, and let's now talk about a sports story that doesn't seem to go away. UEFA announced on Thursday that it's preparing criminal legal proceedings against FIFA president Gianni Infantino over the now scrapped plan to sell off stakes in the World Cup and its other competitions to private investors. Isaac is here in London, in the London studio. Isaac, what do we know?
5: Yeah, so this story has been twisting and turning. We heard a few days ago that UEFA had removed their boycott threat from FIFA competitions, and that UEFA teams will be taking part in FIFA competitions.

0: extradition. This is UEFA going, let's see if we can apply to the US courts to see if we can get information about this supposed deal and see what we come up with. I think that's what's really going on here.
1: FIFA would push back. Gianni Infantino would push back. He would say, I am a leader of an organization and I came up with an idea, and then we withdrew that idea. There's nothing criminal about that. What would you say to that?
0: Yeah, I mean, I don't think there's anything that suggests that anything criminal has happened yet. I think that this is just a power struggle between UEFA and FIFA. I mean, what we can complain about is the idea that there wasn't as much transparency on this deal as I think everybody would have hoped for. I think there's lots of questions about the deal, but I don't think there's anything to suggest yet that anything wrong has taken place. This is a commercial transaction. And so what you argue here is the way it was done. You say, well, there's process at FIFA and there's a constituency at FIFA of member associations who should have been consulted. So the way about this was done so far, what we know of, and remember, we're dealing with less than all the facts. Nothing suggests that anything criminal has happened. Nothing. What we can talk about is just say, the way in which this appears to have been handled that did not apparently consult the member associations. If that's the case, then yeah, this was handled very poorly. And this is not the way we want things done in any kind of an organization, especially one that has football as its primary aim and benefactor.
1: Is this, do you think, just another way to try and get Infantino to increase the pressure on him to get him to leave? And do you think it will be successful?
0: We've been having this conversation in world football for decades, as you well know. And the thing that drives me crazy is we're having the same conversations year after year after year. And the crux of it is this. Ask yourself a simple question. Let's say UEFA is successful in driving away Gianni Infantino. Do you really believe that anything's really going to change much other than another cult of personality will come to fruition and will be at the mercy of yet another sort of opaque leadership? And that things will just continue to go on infinitely at FIFA, where nothing's ever really that transparent and things are basically a cult of personality of whoever the president is. Now, UEFA is talking about rotating the presidency. Do you really think things are going to change that much at FIFA, given the history of this organization? I don't think so. And I think the crux of it is that this is an organization that is built on Swiss hiking club law. You have amateur choirs in Switzerland that have the same rules as FIFA. This is a multi-billion dollar global entity with basically a blank check from the Swiss government. And after the first scandal, after the US intervened and there was scandal, yeah, they tweaked the rules a little bit. But let's be honest, this completely unregulated organization that has carte blanche to do whatever they want isn't going to change as long as it's essentially got a blank check from Switzerland.
1: When you say a blank check from Switzerland, just for someone who might not understand, what do you mean by that?
0: FIFA is an amateur organization organized under Swiss law that is basically extremely lax. Switzerland basically has very little requirements of openness, transparency. And if you understand the relationship between international sport and Switzerland, you know that Switzerland benefits greatly from international sport. And so basically, you're looking at organizations, whether it's FIFA or the IOC, and the IOC has a different set of deals, but still, it's a sweetheart deal. You're looking at organizations that have a blank check from the Swiss government to do whatever they want. And as long as that's the case, I don't think anything's really going to change. I think Europe itself could force and say, hey, Switzerland, let's have some real regulations on these organizations. Let's have some requirements of transparency, requirements of democracy. Let's have minimal disclosures. We don't need to go from scandal to scandal to controversy, year after year. I mean, we are what, 50 years into this? When is anything really going to change? And to be honest with you, to be sitting here 15 years after we tried to bring change to this organization and having the same conversations is utterly maddening because here's reality. Switzerland could change it tomorrow.
1: That is David Larkin, who is an international sports lawyer, laying out the case FIFA has to answer. A little bit later on in the program, we're going to be chatting about turmoil in Nigerian football.
2: Thanks.

0: Isaac, now you're listening to Newsday from the BBC World Service with me, Anso, in Nairobi, James and Isaac in London. A reminder of the main headlines this morning. The U.S. Immigration Enforcement Agency, ICE, has signed a multi-million dollar deal to buy 6,000 gloves that can deliver electric shocks. And the U.S. media are reporting that the Trump administration is in talks with the Venezuelan interim government about Washington taking an ownership stake in its huge oil resources. And that's what we're discussing in business news with Ijeoma Ndukwe. Now, Ijeoma, what do we know about this potential deal with Venezuela?
1: Well, at this stage, it's still unconfirmed. We haven't heard confirmation from the White House yet or the Venezuelan government. But based on these reports, the US is in talks with Venezuela about taking, you know, quite a significantly large stake in its oil fields. According to these reports, the details are still being ironed out. The discussions are said to involve more than a dozen productive oil fields, which have about 90 billion barrels of proven reserves. And if you bear in mind that Venezuela has 300 billion barrels of proven reserves, that's nearly a third of that. Now, some of these oil fields that are being discussed, they used to be controlled by former Venezuelan insiders, people with close ties to the Venezuelan government, including some who've now been indicted. And we know that some of them were also controlled by China. And from what we understand at this stage, in return for a US ownership stake, private companies, including American firms, would take over the development of these oil fields and return more oil revenue to Venezuela.
0: And has there been any reaction? You say you haven't heard anything from the White House or from the Venezuelan government. But what about the other stakeholders, the oil businesses?
1: So we know that there are some small oil traders who are very excited about this deal. But generally, if you look at some of the oil majors who have traditionally operated in Venezuela, they're quite nervous about investing huge sums of money into the country, especially during a time of political turmoil, because they've invested money before and not got their returns back. When the Maduro regime was in operation, a lot of them weren't able to really kind of, you know, take full advantage of what they'd put into those reserves.
0: Indeed, there was that nationalization of the oil resources in Venezuela. Many thanks, Ijeoma Ndukwe.
2: This is Newsday on the BBC World Service, live from Nairobi and London. Violence by Jewish settlers in the occupied West Bank is set to reach record levels this year, as human rights groups warn that they are increasingly spreading into new areas of the territory. Attacks on Palestinians have risen under Israel's current government, alongside a rapid increase in Israeli settlements, which are illegal under international law. Our Middle East correspondent, Lucy Williamson, has been looking at reports of settler violence across the West Bank in the course of 1 week.
3: A teenager shot dead, beatings, arson attacks, a donkey tortured. You might have seen the worst attacks by Jewish settlers here in the occupied West Bank, but behind those lies a much wider campaign of violence against Palestinians. We've counted more than 60 incidents here just in the past week, including daily incursions and intimidations that never make the news, some of which aren't even reported by the victims at all.
4: Hey!
3: On Saturday, amputee Saeed Alamour was beaten by a settler with an iron bar as he stooped to pick up one of his crutches. A shocking video recording the assault clearly shows his attacker, who's now under arrest. Saeed, who lost his leg last year after being shot near his house by a settler security guard, says settlers are constantly harassing the family.
5: They want me to leave this place. It's not only me who's targeted, it's everyone. If I leave, they'll go after my neighbor down the road, then the next one, then the one after that, until they remove everyone from these areas and replace them with Zionists.
3: On Friday, a large group of Jewish settlers, some of them armed, walked through the Palestinian village of Sa'ir near Hebron.
6: past the house of 17-year-old Karim Shalaldi. His father, Sanad, told us Karim was killed while filming the settlers.
7: The second bullet struck my son. I ran to him before he fell and held him in my arms. I would rather die myself 1,000 times than see it happen to my child.
6: Israel's army said it had received reports of Palestinians throwing stones. Karim's mother, Saul, 8 months pregnant, said she had lived each day in fear of losing her children.
8: I was not able to hold him or say goodbye. My heart breaks over Karim. I wish I could have just one more day with him.
6: Each reminder of the settler outpost nearby, now more painful for the family. Last night, they started flashing a spotlight at us, Karim's father told me, as if to say, we killed your son, and it doesn't matter. Jewish settlements here, illegal under international law, are expanding, and settler attacks are rising as well. The Israeli human rights organization, Yesh Din, says more than 90% of police investigations into settler violence end without indictment.
9: There is a problem of violence in the West Bank.
6: Doron Spielman, a spokesman for the Israeli Prime Minister's office, spoke to the BBC late last month.
9: There are Jews who are a very small number of Jews. They are human beings. They have names. They're not just called settlers, who have, in fact, been prosecuted by the police by the vast, the largest estimate would be maybe 300 or 400 youth that are involved in this out of a population of 750,000.
6: This week, Zvi Sukkot, a settler lawmaker in Israel's governing coalition, filmed himself destroying a village memorial in the West Bank because, he said, it honoured terrorists. It triggered a rebuke from Israel's foreign minister and from the office of the Prime Minister, Benjamin Netanyahu. Jewish settlers were also filmed torturing a donkey, tying it to their vehicle and dragging it along until it was dead. A sadistic act of aggression that shocked Israelis more than it shocked Palestinians.
2: Williamson reporting. Now, Anne, we've had a message in saying, morning BBC Nairobi, what's for breakfast there? Be alert, there may be demos in Nairobi today.
0: Yeah, we are expecting a kind of a quiet demo from small businesses who've decided that they will not open their businesses in protest against new measures that would impact, new customs measures that would impact their profit margins. So they're staying closed.
2: Okay. And on the less serious question of breakfast, what are you going for?
0: Well, the businesses are closed. I don't know.
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0: Rescuers in Nepal are continuing efforts to reach devastated communities stranded by the flash flood, while there are also concerns about the threat of further flooding.
2: We'll look at the problem of kidnapping in Nigeria and the rise in ransom payments. And we'll hear about NASA's latest space mission too, after this news.
14: BBC News with David Harper. Chinese rescue efforts in southern Tibet have been suspended following Wednesday's catastrophic floods and mudslides. There are fears that a lake that has formed could burst its banks and cause more flooding. So far, more than 1,000 people have been evacuated from the disaster zone on the Tibetan side of the border. Syria's president, Ahmed al-Sharra, has appointed the leader of the Kurdish-led Syrian Democratic Forces as a presidential adviser. Last week, Mazlum Abdi announced the dissolution of his group under an integration deal with Damascus. US media reports say the Trump administration is in talks with Venezuela's interim government about Washington taking an ownership stake in its huge oil resources. The discussions reportedly involve about a third of Venezuela's proven reserves. The US military says no ships have entered or left any Iranian port without America's permission since it started its naval blockade. The US says that since May, its forces have helped almost 1,500 commercial vessels transit the Strait of Hormuz. Malaysia says it has finalised the first phase of a voluntary repatriation programme that will see about 1,500 Myanmar refugees return home. Prime Minister Anwar Ibrahim said Myanmar had agreed to repatriate 5,000 ethnic Rohingya refugees. The US Immigration Enforcement Agency has signed a multi-million dollar deal to buy 6,000 gloves that can deliver electric shocks. The device is a normal patrol glove, but once an officer activates its electrical mode, it can deliver up to 380 volts when making contact with a person's skin. More than 80 British actors and vocal performers have signed a letter demanding greater legal protections against unauthorised creations and the use of artificial intelligence to clone their voices. The actors, who include Nicola Coughlan and Hugh Bonneville, are calling on Prime Minister Andy Burnham to introduce laws giving every person in the UK a legal right to own their voice. BBC News.
2: Thank you very much indeed for that update. Hello and welcome to Newsday on the BBC World Service. Coming to you live from Nairobi with Anne Soy and from London with James Cotton.
0: In this half hour, we'll hear from residents of Kathmandu about the devastating floods there and head to Nigeria to hear about the rise of ransom payments. There's been a report quantifying them.
2: Also going to head to the US ahead of NASA's launch of its next space observatory. And your thoughts are always welcome. The number to send them to, or to WhatsApp and text messages, is +44 77 86 20 50 85.
0: Now, as days pass since the devastating flash floods in Nepal-Tibet border region, the scale of the devastation is becoming clearer. So far, nearly 500 deaths have been confirmed in Nepal, but more than 800 people remain unaccounted for, with hundreds also missing in Tibet. There are also worries about a secondary flood as water has accumulated in a newly formed lake with the potential that the debris holding it back could breach and release a new wave of water. The Chinese government has now announced that it is suspending rescue operations in Tibet due to the flood risk. The BBC's Sanjay Dakal gave us the latest from Kathmandu.
15: The number of dead is rising by the day. The latest figure given by Nepal police is 469. 977 people are still missing, including over 600 tourists. Yesterday, the security personnel, they have rescued over 1,500 people. And the rescue and search and rescue efforts are still continuing in the area.
0: What are the rescue teams dealing with, the kind of challenges that they are facing? Because yesterday we were reporting about the bridges, the roads that had been washed away.
15: Yeah, the number of bridges have been washed away, kilometers of highways have been washed away. So it's very difficult to reach the worst affected region. It is difficult to reach there. And the army officials who are involved in the rescue operations have been telling us that they are finding it very difficult to reach to the people who are stranded in tunnels because there are a number of hydropower plants in the area. And many people are thought to have been stranded in some tunnels there.
0: And their report that is just coming in saying that the Nepal army says it's working to rescue 100 people trapped in a hydropower tunnel after the flood. So the scale of it, just give us a sense of that. And is there a sense that they have enough to deal with the rescue, to deal with the search efforts?
15: Scale of the disaster is very huge indeed. It is the biggest catastrophe to hit Nepal since earthquake of 2015. resource-wise, Nepal is a poor country, so you can imagine that difficulty that rescue operators are working in these kind of circumstances. And, you know, many places you cannot even reach by road. So you have to either use a helicopter, and even then the helicopters may not be able to land and in many places because there are debris and muds everywhere, all around. So it is a difficult operation.
0: And even without the debris, this is already a very challenging terrain, isn't it? It's a mountainous region. And now we're hearing of the lake that has been formed by the debris that might breach any time. It must be very challenging for the rescue teams and the people who are still there.
15: Yes, that has added to the worries of the rescue operators that the lake is still forming there. The water is accumulating and could breach. And Met Office in the country has also issued an alert to the people living downstream that they should remain alert about another round of flood that may happen. But even so, the rescue efforts are continuing. And as you mentioned, this is a mountainous area. It is in the northern part of Nepal. It's in the border with China. And it's very high hills and mountains all around.
0: And, you know, there's a lot of focus right now, of course, on the people who are still unaccounted for, the search and rescue efforts. But what about the people who have survived, who have been displaced and who have lost their homes? What's happening with that?
15: You know, it's very early days for rehabilitating them. The focus is on search, rescue and immediate relief. And many people have lost their lives and livelihoods. It's a difficult period because they would need a lot of assistance just to survive. And for the time being, you know, local people have been helping them, local authorities are helping them, but it is going to be a big challenge.
0: The BBC's Sanjaya Dakal speaking to us a little earlier from Kathmandu, and BW Bokari in Sierra Leone has been in touch to say that the description of the devastation caused by the flash flood in Nepal sounds horrible. He says, I pray for the rescue teams that they'll be able to provide adequate logistics to save more lives. However, the relocation of survivors is the best alternative ahead of an imminent recurrence. Thank you for that message.
2: Kidnappers in Nigeria collected nearly $6 million in ransom payments over the past year, according to a new report by the security consultancy SBM Intelligence. The report estimates over 7,800 people were kidnapped between mid-last year and this year, and that is a 66% increase on the previous year. Now, the report says those figures are likely to be conservative, as many ransom payments are never publicly disclosed. We can speak now to David Olujinmi, an analyst at SBM Intelligence. Welcome to the program. I gave the sort of top line figure, as it were, but take us through the sort of numbers in a bit more detail, if you could.
16: So, good morning. One of the things that is good to know about the figure is that we track the kidnap incidents every day. So at SBM, we have a violence tracker where we track kidnap incidents every day across the country, across the states. One of the major factors, or some of the biggest factors to also to pay attention to, was how Boko Haram, or the different factions of Boko Haram. Right now, we have Jazz, we have Ansaru, and we also have now we have a new one, Lakurawa, that has come into the fray. How they've tilted the kidnap into a business. They've sort of shifted away from their ideological stance and have converted terrorism into a business model where they kidnap for ransom and they do it through mass kidnaps. So if you check the report that we released, we have a situation where mass kidnaps basically made up just under 25% of total incidents that we tracked. However, the mass kidnaps accounted for about 80% of the total kidnap victims. So we can see that incidents of mass kidnaps have become like the major drivers of the whole kidnapping ecosystem in the country. And it's basically driving the the ransom payments is basically driving this system of collection, because these guys have come to understand that, okay, it seems like mass kidnaps are more effective at ransom collection, and they tend to not kill as many people as they would if they were just kidnapping single individuals. So it's quite terrifying, but it is what it is, that an entire ecosystem, an entire business model has been formed off of kidnap. And we've seen that. We released our report tracking till July, and just this month we've seen two such cases happen in one state. That's in Niger State. We saw a mass kidnap of about 60 people happen in a mosque. That was two weeks ago. And we've seen another one happen last week, where over five communities were raided and people kidnapped across the five communities.
2: So certainly then continuing, no sign of it abating, or perhaps of the authorities getting to grips with it. Is it then common practice for people to pay the ransoms demanded?
16: So what we've noticed is that the rate of collection has actually increased. So from 2024, the preceding year before this report, discovered that the collection efficiency rate was something around 6%. When we make collection efficiency rate, we're talking about the rate, the amount collected versus the amount demanded, the ratio of the amount collected to the ratio to the amount demanded. We've seen that increase up to 34%, because what we tracked in our report, we saw that they demanded about $16.6 million. And this would have been able to collect around $6 million thereabout. So we've seen the ratio at which they collect being more efficient because of the nature of the kidnaps, like I said, mass kidnaps. So I'll use the example of the two cases that formed over 90% of the total ransom collected, which is the case in Ngoshe in Borno State and the case in Niger State, Papiri in Niger State. When they kidnap these people, they necessarily do not have to reach out to their families. Their families are really not involved in the whole ransom payment system. They just reach out to the government. Considering the political nature of the kidnap, or the political nature, or how politically sensitive the issue becomes, like in Niger State last year, those children were kidnapped a day to Christmas from a Catholic school. Considering the politically sensitive nature in a country that has been put on the list of countries of particular concern by the U.S. State Administration, and also the narrative around the Christian persecution, it was a very big deal in Nigeria last year. Kidnapping children in a Catholic school, just a day or 2 days to Christmas. So it became quite sensitive, and it pushed the government, and they paid the ransom. So one of the things that has sort of incentivized the method of kidnap that they are using right now is the political nature of it.
2: The more often you pay, the more often people are likely to think this is a good business model, for want of a better term. David Olujimi, thank you very much indeed, analyst at SBM Intelligence.
0: It's coming up to quarter to the hour. You're listening to Newsday from the BBC World Service with me and Soi Nairobi, James Copnall in London, and Isaac Fennin as well with the sport.
17: Yeah, we're going to stick with Nigeria, because its president, Bola Tinubu, has set up a committee to reform the country's football following what he described as repeated failures to qualify for major tournaments. It follows the resignation of the head of Nigerian football's governing body on Thursday. Once a football powerhouse, the Super Eagles won the Africa Cup of Nations in 2013. They've not qualified for the last two World Cups. One of the highest ranked teams to be missing from the recent World Cup in the US, Canada and Mexico. And the women's team also failed to qualify for the World Cup for the first time in the tournament's history. Joining me on the line is the BBC Sport Africa reporter, Emmanuel Akindabua. Emmanuel, there is a huge power vacuum left at the top of Nigerian football after the resignation of key officials.
18: Well, the power vacuum would not be for long, as the sports commission in the country has responded to the mass resignation of key officers on Thursday, including the president, the general secretary, and executive members of the Nigerian Football Federation board. They said that this will be an interim committee to run the affairs of Nigerian football, while a proper structure will be put in place in consultation with FIFA and CAF. But in the meantime, on Thursday, Gusau confirmed his resignation in a press briefing, where he said he is making that decision in the interests of the country, and that it's come to a point where they have to look at themselves and say what's the next thing they can do to prove that their love for the country. He came in 2022, shortly after Nigeria's failure to qualify for the Qatar 2022 World Cup. And shortly after that, his efforts to bring Nigerian football away from that disappointment has not been met with the kind of result the fans expected. Mm. And there were growing demands for a restructuring, which has eventually led to his resignation and exit.
17: Yeah, I mean, he is also potentially leaving in the kind of mire of corruption allegations. There could be criminal charges being brought against some of the individuals at the Nigerian Football Federation.
18: Yeah, I mean, we've seen cases where the law enforcement agents here in Nigeria have had some petitions of financial mismanagement leveled against some officers of the Nigerian Football Federation in recent times. But we do not know if this may have played a role in the mass resignation we witnessed yesterday. I mean, it's not something that we witness here often, where all the leadership would leave all at once, especially when their term, their tenure was expected to expire within the next 34, 33 days. So It appears there may be a push, and not many of us are looking beyond the fact that there may be some conditions set for them to leave if prosecution would not be used to win or to get them out of the place. So perhaps they may have considered that offer, but Gusau did not admit. According to him, he said they are doing this because they have realized that it's the best decision to make in light of recent disappointments.
17: Mm. And in an article you've written on for BBC Sport Africa, you've mentioned a couple of high-profile Nigeria former internationals, John Obi Mikel, JJ Okocha. They're arguing that there needs to be a complete break from the way in which Nigerian football is set up. How does it do this?
18: I mean, well, it will start from the interest the government has shown. I mean, the federal government of Nigeria, through the presidency, reacted to the mass resignation yesterday and said now it's time for a proper reform. That's the word used by the presidential statement, that there would be a massive reform and restructuring. According to the quote from the presidential source, it said Nigerian football must begin to match the country's exceptional talent, passion and resources with stronger institutions as sustained performances. So it appears that the government is now seeing the need for its football to begin to yield the results according to the level of investment it's putting into it. So we would see how much of compliance this would have with FIFA and CAF statutes, who have always kicked against government interference in the running of football by member associations. How the Nigerian government hopes to do this restructuring is what will be left to see. But of course, an interim committee has been set up to ensure a running of the country's football. The country's under-20 women's team will be participating at the under-20 women's World Cup in Poland in the next few days.
17: So we'll see how the
18: qualifiers for the African Cup of Nations is set to start in September. So it will be interesting to see what difference these changes will make when this competitions get underway.
17: Okay, thank you very much, Emmanuel. That's BBC Sport Africa reporter Emmanuel Akindabua.
2: Isaac Fannin, thank you. Now, NASA is preparing to launch its next flagship space observatory. The Nancy Grace Roman Space Telescope will take off on Sunday on a SpaceX Falcon Heavy rocket from NASA's Kennedy Space Center. Scientists plan to use the telescope to investigate some of the universe's biggest mysteries. Well, earlier I spoke to Morgan Van Arsdal, the project's operations manager. I asked her about the launch and what it hoped to achieve.
19: So the Nancy Grace Roman Space Telescope is NASA's next great astrophysics mission. We're aiming to launch on Sunday. And the telescope's designed to help us answer fundamental questions about the structure and the composition of the universe. We'll be studying things like dark energy, dark matter, and exoplanets with the two science instruments on board. And the science instruments together are capable of producing over a terabyte of data every day. So we really can't wait to get on orbit and see all the amazing things we discover once we get out there.
2: Gosh, yeah, quite a thing. Talk us through what exactly we know about dark energy and dark matter. What are they exactly? Why do they matter to us?
19: So for dark energy, we know that the universe is expanding, which doesn't really make any sense. You would think that it would be either just expanding at the same rate or even starting to contract. But instead, it's expanding faster and faster. And so we know there must be some force that is repelling things. And we call that force dark energy, which we really don't understand yet. And that's one of the things we're trying to learn more about with the Roman Space Telescope. Dark matter, on the other hand, we know that only about 5% of the matter that we understand in the universe is visible. So the galaxies, the chair at your house, all fall in that 5% of visible matter. But based on how gravity works throughout the universe, we know there must be something else. And we call that something else dark matter. So we're hoping to understand a lot more about what those things are that are really forming how the universe is structured. And as far as exoplanets are, that's just the fancy word we use for planets that are orbiting suns and stars outside of our solar system.
2: And this has to be done from outer space, a long way from our planet, simply to get nearer, to get a better angle at all these things? Why can't it be done from down on Earth?
19: So it's not really to get closer, but what we want to do is get above the atmosphere. As light comes in from all over the universe to Earth, it bounces around once it hits the atmosphere. So being above the atmosphere where we can get that vacuum of space, the light is a lot crisper and clearer coming through. And in the case of the Roman Space Telescope, we're going to be at a point that we call the Lagrange point, about four times further away than the moon is. And that gets us far enough away that we don't need to worry about interference from the Earth, or just gives us a better view because we don't have things in the way.
2: You're explaining this extremely well. It all sounds incredibly straightforward. But presumably anything in space is anything but straightforward. This might perhaps even be a slightly nerve-wracking time as you prepare for launch.
19: Extremely nerve-wracking. I think we're all really excited, but within the last few days, you can tell that the whole team has sort of started vibrating at a new energy, that there's a lot of excitement, but a lot of stress and anxiousness to actually get on orbit and see everything start working.
2: Where does the stress come from? What could potentially go wrong?
19: Anytime you're doing something with all of this new technology and really anything in space, right, there's always risks. So we've done as many tests as we possibly can. We feel really confident in all of the work we've done to get here. But anytime you're doing something new in space, there's always a chance for some type of catastrophe to happen.
2: Who was Nancy Grace Roman? Why is the telescope named after her?
19: Oh, I'm so glad you asked. She's really one of my personal heroes. I got to meet her a few times before she passed away. And she was the first chief of astronomy at NASA. But she was also just a huge champion for the concept of space telescopes. And she really was the one that pushed for the Hubble Space Telescope. We often call her the mother of Hubble. And she understood not just the science of why it was so important to have space telescopes in space, but she was also really great at managing the politics and the program management to actually make Hubble happen. And that sort of kicked off the series of great space telescopes that we've had going.
2: And is this the sort of mission where you at least will be getting data, information, new insights in real time, or will we have to wait several years to find out what's been discovered?
19: So for the very first images, it's going to be a few months, because once we get on orbit, we're going to need to obviously turn everything on, calibrate the science instruments, make sure everything's aligned. So we expect to be getting the first images at the end of 2026, early 2027. But once we start getting to get going, there will not be a long delay at all. The Running Space Telescope is a survey mission, so we have no proprietary data period. Once the data gets down on the ground and processed, we'll put it out into cloud-based servers that can be accessed from classrooms in England or a professor at Princeton all at the same time.
2: Morgan Van Arsdale, the Project Operations Manager at NASA.
0: Next, an ambitious new piece of music from the Pet Shop Boys dedicated to the World War II codebreaker and the father of modern computing, Alan Turing. The pop duo performed some of it at the BBC Proms back in 2014, but it's been revamped for 2026. They've been telling the BBC's David Silito about the historical inspiration behind it.
20: Oh, well, it smells like the 1940s. I wasn't expecting it to feel quite so authentic.
21: It's eerie.
22: Neil Tennant and Chris Lowe, the Pet Shop Boys, and a pilgrimage to Bletchley and the hut where Alan Turing worked, breaking codes during the Second World War.
23: Alan Turing dreamed of machines.
22: And the reason we're here is to talk about their musical life of Alan Turing, the father of modern computing, who in 1954 took his own life after being convicted for homosexuality. The story they first began working on some 15 years ago.
20: We were both struck by the appalling injustice of what had happened to him.
24: Personal side of the story that gripped us. It's such a tragic story, very moving.
20: I mean, thousands and thousands of lives were ruined. We haven't really, really dealt with that, I think, as a society.
25: I mean, I think I was on a beach in the south of France when I got your email. That's just absolutely, I couldn't believe it.
22: Professor Andrew Hodges, mathematician, Turing biographer, and here, honorary Pet Shop Boy.
25: Well, I was starstruck, of course, but obviously we got onto real collaboration.
20: We did,
22: And while they're used to big performances, this work had its first outing in an unexpected setting.
20: I happened somewhere to bump into a guy called Roger Wright, who was running Radio 3. And he said, what are the Pet Shop Boys doing? I said, well, let's write this thing about Alan Turing. He said, but we must have it for the proms. Just like that.
22: And now, 12 years on, it's returning with a series of performances across BBC Radio. And with changing times, there's a nod to how a man whose openness about his life led him to disaster paved the way to today's technological frontier.
20: How many years? 12 years since we did it. And Andrew immediately said, what he calls so-called artificial intelligence. And we knew we had to deal with that because Alan had foreseen this.
26: Alan Turing's world has appeared, hasn't it?
20: Yes.
25: I think that's fair to say.
26: So that place over there, you could say, is like the birth of AI.
25: Yes.
26: It begins there.
25: Yeah, I was putting it into a more practical form, not just the theory about mind.
26: This is exactly what we're doing. I mean, this is a man who really struggled to tell a lie.
25: Yeah.
26: And the outcome is a technology that makes us doubt everything.
25: Generates fake news.
22: And at the end, a final walk in the rain to the old stable yard where Alan Turing's theoretical work here began.
20: Before the Benedict Cumberbatch film came out, Alan Turing was known but not really, not a famous figure like he is, a famous great 20th century figure now. And we felt that more people should know about him. But I think we have a sense of his personality and thinking through writing the piece, definitely.
0: David Silito reporting there. You're listening to the BBC Newsday programme. There's still plenty more to come.
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0: Hello, welcome to Newsday on the BBC World Service with James Copnall in London and me, Anne Soy, in Nairobi.
2: The death toll from the Nepal-Tibet flood jumps to at least 475, with many more missing.
0: Fears of a secondary flood have put rescuers on edge. We bring you the latest from there.
2: As the trial of one of those accused of the bombing of Pan Am Flight 103 is postponed, we'll get a reaction of a woman whose husband died in the attack.
3: I was astonished because we had come so close this time. Family members were preparing to fly into Washington for the trial, and then all of a sudden we got this news, which was really quite astonishing.
0: And UEFA prepares criminal legal action against FIFA president Gianni Infantino. What will this mean for the future of FIFA and its president? That's after the latest world news.
4: Live from NPR News in Washington, I'm Dan Runran. Devastating floods have killed hundreds of people in Nepal and Tibet, with more than 1,000 still missing, among them about 90 Americans. NPR's Michelle Kellerman has more on the international relief efforts.
5: The head of the UN mission in Nepal, Lila Peters-Yaya, says the floods have wiped out 35 bridges and destroyed about 25 miles of roads in Nepal. And that's making humanitarian efforts all the more complicated.
6: So you have one municipality where, you know, it's impossible to reach by road, and all the aid is being delivered by the government by helicopter.
5: She says the Nepalese government is deploying temporary bridges and the UN is trying to help with that. The UN has offered an initial $2.5 million in humanitarian aid for Nepal, and the Swiss government is pitching in $1 million more. Michelle Kellerman, NPR News, Washington.
4: President Trump Thursday signed an executive order that he said will rename Lake Ontario as Lake America. The move is the latest in the escalating trade battle between the United States and Canada and what Trump said was his frustration over Canada's trade policies. Talks between the two nations broke down last week. New York Governor Kathy Hochul told reporters Thursday the president isn't paying attention to ordinary Americans when it comes to economic issues, and she opposes the president's move to rename the lake.
7: Shame on them for neglecting from the real needs that Americans are feeling that we have here in New York: high cost of energy, prescription drugs, utility bills, groceries. And this is what the president spends his time on, renaming a lake that was named after our indigenous peoples. Shame on you.
4: Canada and New York share a 445-mile border with 17 legal land crossings. An administration plan to temporarily import more foreign ground beef at a lower tariff rate is getting pushback from the U.S. agriculture industry. NPR's Joe Hernandez reports experts caution it may not cut the cost by very much.
8: The proposal announced by President Trump last week would allow 300,000 metric tons of ground beef to enter the U.S. at a lower tariff rate for the next 90 days. Ground beef prices have shot up in recent years, but economists say this may not be enough meat to produce major savings for consumers, such as Andrew Griffith, a University of Tennessee professor who studies livestock economics.
9: I don't think it's going to be $1.50. Now, we might see a quarter to 35 cents.
8: According to federal data, the average cost of a pound of ground beef in the U.S. last month was $6.89, up more than 50% in the last 5 years. Joe Hernandez, NPR News.
4: Stocks closed higher Thursday on Wall Street. The Dow, the S&P, and the NASDAQ were all up. It's NPR. Experts say they're divided over a Trump administration plan to roll back a key radiation safety guideline. NPR's Geoff Brumfield has more.
10: U.S. regulators require industry to keep radiation exposure, quote, as low as reasonably achievable. But now they want to do away with that wording. Emily Caffrey, a health physicist at the University of Alabama, Birmingham, says it makes sense.
21: Reasonable is too loosey-goosey. How do I regulate reasonable? What I think is reasonable is not what my regulator thinks is reasonable.
10: Instead, regulators will use a set dose limit. But Edwin Lyman with the Union of Concerned Scientists warns without a mandate to lower radiation exposure as much as possible,
30: radiation
11: construction workers and members of the public could be exposed to higher doses of radiation.
10: The Trump administration has called for the change as part of a push to increase nuclear output for data centers and AI. Jeff Brumfield, NPR News.
4: President Trump is in Houston, Texas, where Thursday night he spoke at a fundraiser for Republican Senate candidate Ken Paxton, who's in a tight race with Democratic State Representative James Tagliarico. Trump endorsed Paxton just days before Paxton defeated incumbent Senator John Cornyn in a high-profile runoff election. Friday, Trump will visit the Johnson Space Center, where he plans to present the Congressional Space Medal of Honor to the four astronauts who in April orbited the moon on a test flight of the new Orion spacecraft. The astronauts, they were the first people to reach the moon since the Apollo program ended in 1972. This is NPR News.
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2: Thank you for that news. Hello and welcome to Newsday on the BBC World Service with Anne Soy in Nairobi and James Copnell in London. This half hour, as throughout the programme, we're focusing on the floods in the Nepal-Tibet border.
0: We will also speak to a lawyer on what is behind UEFA's criminal legal proceedings against FIFA president Gianni Infantino. And to a woman whose husband was killed in the Lockerbie bombing nearly four decades ago on her long quest for justice. If you have any thoughts on anything that you hear on the programme, please send them to us on WhatsApp or text message. Our number is +44 77 86 20 50 85.
2: So we start then with those devastating flash floods in the border region between Nepal and Tibet. In Nepal, at least or nearly 500 people are now reported to have been killed. It was initially thought to have been caused by an earthquake, but experts soon realised that a massive glacial collapse had caused the flash floods, which swept through villages and towns. And there are also growing fears now of a secondary disaster, after officials noticed that debris from the floodwaters is blocking a body of water along the China-Nepal border, and which could spill over. China has announced it's suspending rescue operations in response to the flood threat. Well, the BBC's Azadeh Moshiri is in Trishuli, the area in Nepal hit the hardest.
12: You may be able to hear the helicopter that's flying above me right now. I've reached army barracks in Trishuli in the northern part of Nepal, and here helicopters have been dropping off the injured survivors every few minutes. They're also taking off with some supplies. And on the other side of the army barracks gates are just some of the people in Nepal who are hoping for news of their loved ones, because here the army has been publishing a list of people who have been found. So many of the people here are gathering around that, hoping they'll see a name that they recognize. They're also taking names of more people who are said to be missing. That number, sadly, does keep rising, including hundreds of pilgrims and foreign tourists who are still missing.
0: Azadeh Moshiri there in Trishuli, and we have been reporting on the risk of that dam or that lake that has formed on the course of the previous flash flood bursting, and we are hearing from Nepal that there's a dam burst in Tibet that's a different one and has warned rescuers to head to safety. That's according to Nepalese police. Earlier, I spoke to Sudarshan Nyupane. He's the WaterAid Nepal country director. He grew up in Rasuwa district, one of the hardest hit areas in the region.
13: The situation is pretty evolving. Several thousand people have gone missing as different villages have got swept away. Search and rescue is going through the helicopters as several villages have been disconnected from the means of transport, and the communication has been very, very challenging as the electricity cut has happened and several hydropower projects also got affected. So And it's a very difficult time, and government is definitely doing their best in terms of expediting search and rescue with the support from different national, international agencies.
0: One of the places that's hardest hit by the floods is the place where you grew up in, Rasua District. Have you had any contact with people there?
13: I have fortunately been in touch with my immediate family members who are safe. But I cannot tell you the amount of devastation that has happened. A lot of people I know of from my village or my community are still have gone missing, as they would have gone to Mailung and in Timure, in Rasua Gadi, which is again a very big trade center adjoining China and Nepal. So it's really heartbreaking from that side.
0: How are people coping?
13: It is quite impossible to get to know how people are feeling at the moment, as the way to contact them is only in a few areas where people have found alternative solar power to charge their mobile phones, and that's them. And they have been communicating with a few of us and some through the search and rescue and the government facilitated communication centers. We are in touch with some of them, but we can't practically get to the depth of how people are feeling, but I can sense there's a panic, as a lot of people are still waiting for search and rescue, as they might have been in the jungles or have been in the cave. Even we've heard that there were people who got stranded in a far off, almost like inaccessible jungle area. So people have also been voicing out for more support, as it's been almost 48 hours now that they need more support from the government, even if the government is doing their best. But definitely, given the scale and the magnitude, the devastation that has occurred, the feeling is quite quite dramatic.
0: And there are fears of that dam that looks a bit precarious at the moment. You talk about the government doing their best. What about the rescuers working, searching for survivors, but also bearing in mind that another disaster could strike any time?
13: Yes, in fact, that is one of the big worries we have. I've been in touch with the professors who were looking at some of those episodes, and they were also reminding us about last year's in glacial sort of retreat and the bluff that had happened in Rasua not too long ago. It was 13 months ago. And they were saying that there are some small lakes being formed, and the risks of further flooding or another episode of disaster may occur. Well, practically, they can't tell when it's going to happen, but since the water is filling up, the risk is still there.
0: It's still early days, and scientists are trying to piece together what happened. But do you believe climate change played a role in this disaster?
13: We can't certainly say it was all thanks to climate change, but given the episodes of climate induced disasters Nepal has witnessed in recent times, and also the magnitude and the intensity of that, we can certainly say that climate change is playing the role, especially with the fast retreat and the destabilization and the glacial ecosystem that is being more fragile, not only in Rasua, in other mountain areas as well. So definitely the intensity of hazards is getting bigger, and this is creating huge implication in terms of the lives and livelihoods of people living in those areas.
0: Sudarsan Nupane there, WaterAid Nepal country director, who also grew up in Rasua District, one of the areas that's hardest hit in the region. And the latest report we have is that Nepal says that the dam has burst in Tibet and that rescuers have been advised to head to safety. We'll have more on this before the end of the program. Just to reiterate that, the police in Nepal said that the dam has burst in Tibet and that rescuers have been advised to head to safety. Earlier, Chinese authorities suspended flood rescue efforts near the Nepal-Tibet border over fears that newly formed lake could burst any time. So now we have heard that it has.
2: It's Newsday on the BBC World Service, live in Nairobi in London, quarter past the hour, and Isaac Fallon's here with the sports.
14: Yeah, so the US Open tennis begins on Sunday. We're going to hear from our tennis correspondent, Russell Fuller, who's in New York, and he's going to run us through the main storylines later on in the programme. In athletics, we saw two world records smashed at the Diamond League in Zurich. Brazil's Alisson Dos Santos smashed the 400-metre hurdles world record with a stunning run of 45.80 seconds. And Olympic champion Masai Russell broke the 100-metre hurdles world record in a time of 12.09. We've got one football Premier League fixture on Friday as Manchester City travel to South London to take on Crystal Palace. Chelsea have agreed a 7.5 or $10 million fee for Aston Villa goalkeeper Emiliano Martinez. The signing

0: You've got a statute in the United States, 28 U.S.C. 1782, that's really extremely interesting as a federal statute. What it allows you to do is it allows an interested party from somewhere else to basically go looking for documents and testimony in the United States in contemplation of a potential legal action somewhere else. So, in layman's terms, what do I think this is? I think it's a fishing expedition. This is UEFA going, let's see if we can apply to the U.S. courts to see if we can get information about this supposed deal and see what we come up with. I think that's what's really going on here.
1: FIFA would push back. Gianni Infantino would push back. He would say, "I am a leader of an organization and I came up with an idea, and then we withdrew that idea. There's nothing criminal about that." What would you say to that?
0: Yeah, I mean, I don't think there's anything that suggests that anything criminal has happened yet. I think that this is just a power struggle between UEFA and FIFA. I mean, what we can complain about is the idea that there wasn't as much transparency on this deal as I think everybody would have hoped for. I think there's lots of questions about the deal, but I don't think there's anything to suggest yet that anything wrong has taken place. This is a commercial transaction. And so what you argue here is the way it was done. You say, well, there's process at FIFA and there's a constituency at FIFA of member associations who should have been consulted. So the way about this was done so far, what we know of, and remember, we're dealing with less than all the facts. Nothing suggests that anything criminal has happened. Nothing. What we can talk about is just say, the way in which this appears to have been handled that did not apparently consult the member associations. If that's the case, then yeah, this was handled very poorly. And this is not the way we want things done in any kind of an organization, especially one that has football as its primary aim and benefactor.
1: Is this, do you think, just another way to try and get Infantino to increase the pressure on him to get him to leave? And do you think it will be successful?
0: We've been having this conversation in world football for decades, as you well know. And the thing that drives me crazy is we're having the same conversations year after year after year. And the crux of it is this. Ask yourself a simple question. Let's say UEFA is successful in driving away Gianni Infantino. Do you really believe that anything's really going to change much other than another cult of personality will come to fruition and will be at the mercy of yet another sort of opaque leadership? And that things will just continue to go on infinitely at FIFA, where nothing's ever really that transparent and things are basically a cult of personality of whoever the president is. Now, UEFA is talking about rotating the presidency. Do you really think things are going to change that much at FIFA, given the history of this organization? I don't think so. And I think the crux of it is that this is an organization that is built on Swiss hiking club law. You have amateur choirs in Switzerland that have the same rules as FIFA. This is a multi-billion-dollar global entity with basically a blank check from the Swiss government. And after the first scandal, after the US intervened and there was scandal, yeah, they tweaked the rules a little bit. But let's be honest, this completely unregulated organization that has carte blanche to do whatever they want isn't going to change as long as it's essentially got a blank check from Switzerland.
1: When you say a blank check from Switzerland, just for someone who might not understand, what do you mean by that?
0: FIFA is an amateur organization organized under Swiss law that is basically extremely lax. Switzerland basically has very little requirements of openness, transparency. And if you understand the relationship between international sport and Switzerland, you know that Switzerland benefits greatly from international sport. And so basically, you're looking at organizations, whether it's FIFA or the IOC, and the IOC has a different set of deals, but still, it's a sweetheart deal. You're looking at organizations that have a blank check from the Swiss government to do whatever they want. And as long as that's the case, I don't think anything's really going to change. I think Europe itself could force and say, hey, Switzerland, let's have some real regulations on these organizations. Let's have some requirements of transparency, requirements of democracy. Let's have minimal disclosures. We don't need to go from scandal to scandal to controversy, year after year. I mean, we are what, 50 years into this? When is anything really going to change? And to be honest with you, to be sitting here 15 years.

0: after we tried to bring change to this organization. And having the same conversations is utterly maddening because here's reality. Switzerland could change it tomorrow.
1: That is international lawyer David Larkin on the situation surrounding, or the controversy surrounding FIFA.
2: Hi, Giovanna, thank you.
3: Now, a US judge has blocked the Pentagon's blacklisting of artificial intelligence from Anthropic. The California federal court ruled that the company's designation as a national security risk by the US Department of Defense was unlawful. Our business reporter, Ijeoma Ndukwe, joins us now once again. Ijeoma, talk us through the details of this case.
4: Well, this is a fascinating case, Anne. A judge in a federal court in California ruled on Thursday that it was unlawful for the US Department of Defense to blacklist Anthropic. The AI company had filed a lawsuit alleging that the defense secretary, Pete Hegseth, had overstepped his authority when he designated the firm a national security risk back in February. Now, this is a label that the government can apply to companies that could potentially expose military systems to infiltration or sabotage by enemies. And this all came about following a row between Pete Hegseth and Anthropic over the use of its AI chatbot, Claude. Anthropic had refused to allow the military to use Claude for certain things, one being US surveillance, because the company opposes domestic surveillance as a matter of principle. And it also refused the military to use Claude for autonomous weapons, because the company says the AI isn't reliable enough to use in this way. The US Department of Defense, the Pentagon, said that Anthropic's restrictions could endanger American lives, and it then proceeded to invoke what legal experts describe as an obscure law, which exists to guard military systems against sabotage and is usually reserved for foreign firms. It's never been used against a domestic company like Anthropic. So Anthropic took them to court, and in this lawsuit, it argued that the department's decision to exclude the company from military contracts violated its free speech and due process rights and was aimed at punishing the company for its views on AI safety in warfare. But on Thursday, the judge ruled that Secretary Hegseth had indeed overstepped his authority, and he found that the Pentagon's decision was illegal and baseless. The judge also added that the designation of the company as a national security threat was simply to punish and retaliate against government critics.
3: Ijeoma, many thanks for that update.
2: This week, the trial of a Libyan man over the Lockerbie aircraft bombing has been postponed for a third time after new evidence on the 37-year-old case came to light. Lawyers acting on behalf of Abu Aguila Masoud Kheir al-Marimi say newly discovered evidence emerged last week. So it is now almost four decades since what was the deadliest ever terror attack on British soil. Stephanie Bernstein is the Vice President of Victims of Pan Am Flight 103. Her husband, Michael, was killed in the attack. She recounted the details of that day.
5: On the early evening of December 21st, 1988, a Pan American 747 flying from London Heathrow to New York exploded over Lockerbie, Scotland, and there were a total of 270 people killed, 259 people on the plane, including my husband, Michael, who was a U.S. Department of Justice attorney, and 11 people on the ground in Lockerbie.
6: And presumably at that moment, your life changed forever.
5: Oh, yes, it did. It did. Yes, we had two quite young children. My daughter was 7.5 at the time, and my son was 4.
6: Yeah, no, I can only imagine. So what then was your reaction when you heard that this trial would be postponed?
5: I was astonished because we had come so close this time. Family members were preparing to fly into Washington for the trial, and then all of a sudden we got this news, which was really quite astonishing. Having said that, it is my understanding that this evidence is very consequential, and it will, I hope, help us to even further understand what happened and the defendant's relationship to what happened. And if that's the case, then it's important that the evidence be examined.
6: Do you know any more about this new evidence?
5: I do not. It was evidence that was of complete surprise, both to the prosecution and to the defense.
6: It has been so long. Are you still having conversations with other family members of the victims? What are you telling each other right now?
5: Well, I am vice president of the largest and I think the only group of American family members, the victims of Pan Am Flight 103. And we have a very active organization. We've been pushing for, ever since the bombing, for knowledge about what happened, pushing our government to bring those responsible to justice, and also pushing for aviation security.
6: And despite all that, it still seems astonishing to me that nearly four decades on, there hasn't been a concluded trial. There hasn't been the sort of justice that presumably you are desperately searching for. How do you explain that?
5: Well, it's a complicated case. It's not for lack of trying. I want to make sure to single out in a positive way Police Scotland, as well as the FBI, and many, many other people over the years. In order to bring somebody to trial, there has to be evidence. We can't just say we think this person was involved. As you probably know, there was a trial, I think sort of a faux trial, in the Netherlands in the late 1990s against FEMA and Megrahi. FEMA, by the way, one of the co-defendants, died this week in Libya, an interesting coincidence. And in that trial under Scottish law, which, by the way, was the terms of the trial were dictated by Gaddafi because he was very keen to have British oil, in particular British petroleum, resume operations in Libya. So that was a trial that, in my view, was not really justice. Megrahi was found guilty. FEMA, the man who just died, was found not guilty, returned to Libya. So there also was pressure every time that the Libyans negotiated with the British about having British petroleum come back into Libya, the release of Megrahi was on the table. So that, as far as I'm concerned, was not justice. What we really have a shot at here is, I think, the first meaningful attempt in the judicial system to hold somebody accountable.
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3: Hello, welcome to Newsday on the BBC World Service. James Copnall in London and Anne Soy in Nairobi.
2: China suspends rescue efforts at the Nepal-Tibet border over fears that a newly formed lake could burst its banks. We're going to bring you the latest.
3: Iceland holds knife-edge referendum on talks to join the European Union.
2: And we're going to hear from NASA as it prepares to launch its next flagship space observatory. First, though, the news.
10: BBC News with Danielle Yawovietska. Chinese rescue efforts in southern Tibet have been suspended following Wednesday's catastrophic floods and mudslides. There are fears that a lake that has formed could burst its banks and cause more flooding. So far, more than 1,000 people have been evacuated from the disaster zone on the Tibetan side of the border. US media reports say the Trump administration is in talks with Venezuela's interim government about Washington taking an ownership stake in its huge oil resources. The discussions reportedly involve about a third of Venezuela's proven reserves. The US Immigration Enforcement Agency has signed a multi-million dollar deal to buy 6,000 gloves that can deliver electric shocks. The device is a normal patrol glove, but once an officer activates its electrical mode, it can deliver up to 380 volts when in contact with a person's skin.
4: Syria's president, Ahmed al-Sharaa, has appointed the leader of the Kurdish-led Syrian Democratic Forces as a presidential adviser. Last week, Mazlum Abdi announced the dissolution of his group under a deal with Damascus. The US military says no ships have entered or left any Iranian port without America's permission since it started its naval blockade. The US says that since May, its forces have helped almost 1,500 commercial vessels transit the Strait of Hormuz. Nigeria's President Bola Tinubu has set up a committee to reform the country's football after repeated failures to qualify for major tournaments. It follows the resignation of the head of Nigeria's football governing body on Thursday over corruption allegations. The pop duo Pet Shop Boys have created a musical biography based on the life of Alan Turing, the father of modern computing. Turing, who helped break Germany's wartime codes, took his own life in 1954 after being convicted for homosexuality, a criminal offence at the time. BBC News.
3: Thank you for that news summary. Hello and welcome to Newsday on the BBC World Service with me in Nairobi, Anne Soy, and James Copnall is in London. We'll head to Nepal in just a second to hear about fears of a second major flood.
2: We're going to go to Iceland, where the country will decide whether to resume talks on joining the EU. It's been quite a bitter debate, it seems. We'll also look ahead to the US Open tennis and speak to NASA as they prepare for their next major space launch. So we're starting this half hour with our continued coverage of the devastating flash flood that has killed nearly 500 people in Nepal. Tibet, which is controlled by China, was also affected. However, Chinese rescue efforts in southern Tibet have been suspended. There are fears that a lake that has formed could burst its banks and cause more flooding. There had been reports that that had already started, but Chinese state media is talking, in fact, of overflow, so trickling rather than a burst bank, but there is still concerns. So far, more than 1,000 people have been evacuated from the disaster zone on the Tibetan side of the border. In Nepal, rescue and search efforts are ongoing, and families and friends are looking for their loved ones who are still missing in their hundreds following Wednesday's catastrophic floods and mudslides that tore through roads and homes. Shak Shamdangal was visiting family in Nepal when the floods hit.
11: I saw it come with very intense force. I saw it hit a house, and that's when everyone started running. I don't know if everyone who was in the temple made it. Me and a few people made it up. It was a very close call. I think as I climbed 20 seconds up a nearby hill, I looked down and the temple was going down. So I assumed the volume of water was very intense. So we kept running up. At this point, there was about 50 people. They were already trying to climb up through various parts of the hills. And as I looked down, like a couple of 5 minutes later, I saw the entire village of Bhatrawati was like fully covered in water. It's a very dense village, houses everywhere, but it was like all fully covered. I could only see one or two houses, like the top of one or two houses. I could see houses being floated around, trucks were being thrown around, and we just kept going up and up. At this point, everyone there, I think, assumed everyone else was dead aside from the people that were there with us.
3: Let's now speak to a specialist in glaciers, because analysis of the causes of the floods is continuing, but it appears that the collapse of a glacier triggered the flash flood, and in turn, it appears that the melting permafrost is a factor in that collapse, as there are more than 200,000 glaciers around this warming world. What does man-made climate change mean for those living at risk of collapsing glaciers nearby? James Kakam is a leading glaciologist who used to live in the neighbouring village of the devastated Nepalese community. Welcome to the programme. Let's just start with your reaction when you saw that flash flood and the kind of devastation it has caused, knowing that you lived nearby.
12: Yes, it's absolutely horrifying to see the destruction, which has been very well documented this time through footage. And what we know is that the size of the ice and rock avalanche that was released from that mountain is probably one of the largest ever documented. And the destruction is very difficult to really believe. So hearts go go out to those affected and those with families in the region at the time.
3: Were you surprised that it came to this?
12: In some ways, no, because we know that climate change is continuing to destabilize glaciers in the Himalaya, and rates of ice loss have already doubled in the last two decades. We also know that as climate continues to warm, events like this will happen more and more, and more lives and livelihoods will be lost. And at the same time, that particular region of the world is really lacking in monitoring of these glaciers and also early warning systems to then warn people to evacuate should we know an event like this is beginning to destabilize.
3: Is it typically possible then to predict perhaps if this is going to happen, or even when it could likely happen? Because I imagine it doesn't just break off in an instant, the glaciers.
12: No, we know that in countries like Switzerland, actually, an event quite similar to this, but much smaller, happened last year, and everyone was successfully evacuated because they had this early warning system and this proactive risk management in place. The issue with the Himalayas is that it's extremely huge in an area. It's very inaccessible, and monitoring systems are just not there right now. And so we need a really coordinated push to improve this to then save lives in the future.
3: Give us a sense of how big this glacier would have been, because we're told that it perhaps created some seismic activity when it fell.
12: Exactly. So we know now that the chunk which broke off the bottom of this glacier was absolutely enormous. And so the chunk which broke off was over 1 kilometer wide, and the actual volume of the avalanche which came down the mountain at record speeds was up to 200 million cubic meters in volume. And so that's one of the largest rock avalanches ever actually documented. And as you say, the result of this huge mass of rock and ice falling from about 5,000 meters, 2 kilometers down into the valley below, triggered such a strong seismic signal that initially scientists thought it was an earthquake, but actually it was just the impact of that massive mass of ice and rock hitting the valley below.
3: So what can people and perhaps governments do then, knowing that this is the reality now, to prepare? And is it at all possible to prevent this kind of a thing?
12: So at the very basic level, we know that the more we extract and burn fossil fuels, the more it's guaranteed that more lives and livelihoods will be lost in events such as this. We know that climate change is destabilizing the glaciers and the permafrost in the Himalayas. At the same time, we also need to invest massively in monitoring. So monitoring glaciers and the permafrost saves lives. Installing early warning systems saves lives. And so what we have to do is a coordinated effort to limit the damage caused by climate change, but also be adapting to this, creating risk management strategies and also early warning systems in place to then warn people to get out of those valleys when we think an event like this is about to happen.
3: Many thanks for sharing your expertise. James Cockham there, a leading glaciologist who used to live near the area of this incident.
2: Now, tomorrow, people in Iceland will be voting in a referendum to decide whether the government should continue negotiations on joining the EU. In 2024, the government pledged to hold a referendum by 2027. But Russia's war in Ukraine and US President Donald Trump's tariff threats and designs on Greenland seem to have accelerated that timetable. Reykjavik opened EU accession talks 2 years after the devastating 2008 global financial crisis, but abandoned them in 2013. Fishing, which accounts for almost 40% of Iceland's exports, was the biggest obstacle in 2013, and many see it as a potential deal breaker today too. Dagur Egertsson is the former mayor of the capital, and he's also an MP in the from the Social Democratic Alliance, the largest party in the country's coalition government, and joins us now. Welcome to the programme. Why is joining the EU so important to your party?
13: Well, there are a number of reasons. They are economical, political, strategic also. You could say, if you look through the history of Iceland, we are a small nation and have prospered enormously with working closely with other nations and allies in both in trade, defense, and in other fields. So this is, to me, a logical step forward. We have a history of running the smallest floating currency in the world, and that has a price in what you pay in interest rates, etc. But it's also now kind of the situation in the world. Small countries kind of have prospered because of kind of international law, the rule-based order, a lot of these questions and institutions that are now, well, put under both pressure and question.
2: It has been pretty difficult to tell which way people will vote. Polls put it pretty close for either side. One of the issues of opponents of continued talks bring up again and again is fishing, that the fear would be that by joining the EU, Iceland would lose some of its access to priceless fishing waters. How do you think that argument can be overcome by your side?
13: Well, 20, 30 years ago, this would be would probably have kind of killed the idea at birth, almost, both because the European Union had not flexible position on how to deal with these issues, and also because then fishery was kind of the a huge share both of exports and the economy. Now it's a much more balanced picture, where kind of both tourism and knowledge-based industries and services have grown considerably. But also because the development within the EU has both led to declarations of more flexibility, and the fact that no other nation has been fishing in Icelandic waters for 50 years, so actually based on the principles of the common fishery policy, we argue that get a form of self-government on fishing within Icelandic waters. Obviously, fishing stocks that swim between different waters still had to be decided on with deals, but we see a way there, and a large part of the population does as well. But this is still a sticky point, both in the discussion, and some people don't believe that we could get a good deal.
2: And on those discussions, the tone of the debate, we had a message in yesterday from a listener, Sir Juliusson, saying many things, but one of them was that the debate had got quite heated, that pro and anti camps were almost violent in the tone of the language they were using towards each other. Is this potentially something that could be quite damaging for Iceland?
13: I wouldn't say damaging, but you could say that in the kind of heat of the moment, there are some echoes of kind of Brexit rhetoric, yes.
2: Okay. And if this issue then is, I suppose what I'm driving at is, will the vote at the weekend resolve this issue once and for all? Or is this then a saga that's likely to continue for some time?
13: Honestly, I think that it's obvious that if there is a yes, what would continue are negotiations. 1-2 years. And then another referendum. So that would be a continuing of the saga. If it would be a no, and either way, it would be very narrow because it's kind of a 50-50 question in the polls. The reality that presses for this is, I'm afraid, not going anywhere. So I think it would be a continuous discussion. Very much like you know in Britain, that that kind of the question of the relations to EU did not go away, to say the least, right, with Brexit.
2: Yeah. Dag Egerton, former mayor of Reykjavik and MP, thank you very much indeed for joining us from Iceland.
3: You're with Newsday from the BBC World Service with James Copnall in London. Isaac Fennin is also on standby in London for the sport.
1: Yeah, the final tennis Grand Slam of the year will start in New York. The US Open will bring us some of the big names. We're going to see Carlos Alcaraz, the defending champion, make his return to the sport after 4 months out with a wrist injury. Meanwhile, the women's defending champion, Aryna Sabalenka, will hope to end the year with a Grand Slam. She's not won, of course, this season. Novak Djokovic is going to continue his race to get a record-breaking 25th singles title. I spoke to our tennis correspondent, Russell Fuller, and I asked him about the men's side of the draw. Of course, a welcome return for Alcaraz, but a big absence too.
14: Jannik Sinner, the world number one, is not going to be playing in this US Open because of a knee injury, which means he hasn't played since he defended his Wimbledon title in July. But we're expecting Carlos Alcaraz to play. He appeared in the mixed doubles with Serena Williams and they played a couple of rounds there. And he looked very, very rusty indeed. And I think in the back of a lot of our minds is that it was quite brave to say you're going to return at a Grand Slam where the men play best of five set matches, having not played since April because of a wrist injury. But as far as we know, that is what Alcaraz is going to do. And he will play in the very first round Roman Safiulin, the world number 98, who had a good run to the last 16 at Wimbledon 6 or 7 weeks ago. Alcaraz finds himself in the other half of the draw to Alex Zverev, who is the number one seed in the absence of Sinner.
1: Let's talk women's now, because we're going to see a Williams sister. The older one, Venus, is going to be given a wild card to play. Just give us a little update on that, because we know Serena is not going to be playing in the singles.
14: Yes, Serena Williams could have played in the singles had she wanted. There's no way the USTA wouldn't have found a wild card for her, but we hadn't had a chance for her to explain her reasons why. She decided she wouldn't play singles here, having injured her knee in the one singles match she's played in a comeback at Wimbledon, where she lost to Maya Joint in the first round. Venus and Serena will play doubles together, but we also see Venus in the singles, and she's drawn another wild card in the first round. A fellow Grand Slam singles champion in Sophia Kenin, who is a lot younger. She won the Australian Open in 2020, a struggle since. She's 110 in the world, but Williams has lost her last 14 singles matches without a win since last July, but seemingly very keen to continue her career.
1: Interesting. And on the top of the draw, Aryna Sabalenka, she obviously comes into this tournament at the top of the world rankings, but she's had a bit of an up and down few weeks.
14: She has, and if she doesn't win the US Open, then she'll not hold any of the sport's 4 great prizes. She'll start against Camila Osorio of Colombia, the world number 58. I see she could play Diana Schneider in the 4th round. It was Schneider who beat Sabalenka in the quarterfinals of the French Open in June. Sabalenka is in the same half of the draw as Mira Andreeva, the French Open champion, and also Coco Gauff, who won the title in Cincinnati just a week ago.
1: And finally, Russell, I know in the men's draw in particular, we're going to see some goodbyes to some really iconic tennis players.
14: Yes, Gael Monfils and Stan Wawrinka in particular. Monfils will play his final Grand Slam singles draw, as will Stan Wawrinka, who has drawn Matteo Berrettini in a repeat of their first round match at Wimbledon that Berrettini won in 4 tie breaks. But Wawrinka will just be delighted to be in the draw, because the US Tennis Association, in their wisdom, initially decided they would not offer him a wild card, despite being a 3-time Grand Slam champion and the champion here in 2016 for his final Grand Slam. He's retiring at the end of the season. But after one of the American wild cards, Patrick Kipson, withdrew through an injury, the USTA took the opportunity to give Stan Wawrinka a wild card, and right a wrong, I would suggest.
1: Yeah, that is our tennis correspondent, Russell Fuller.
2: Isaac Fennin, thank you.
3: Let's now return to our top story, the situation along the border between Nepal. Tibet, and we have been reporting on that lake that looks precarious. We're told that it is full. The Chinese media is reporting now that it has it is overflowing, and they are setting up CCTV cameras there to monitor the situation. Let's now speak to Stephen McDonnell, our China correspondent. What do we know so far about this lake?
15: So I should add, with all this, it's very hard for us to confirm what's going on, because as foreign reporters, we're not allowed into the Tibetan Autonomous Region without official permission. And that's why we're doing all this from Beijing and relying on official sources. But what seems to have happened is that the water in that artificial lake, this is a lake created by the debris, rocks, you name it, teeming down into that valley, a huge body of water. And there had been fears that it would burst at some point, creating another flood, because so much water is built up there. Now, the latest we're hearing is that it's full, and it's the water is sort of coming over or leaving that lake, but well short of, it hasn't burst or anything like that. And in a funny way, the release of the water in that lake's probably a good thing. It's better than a, you know, huge gushing flash flood of water. So a bit of water coming out of that lake is not something to be, you know, immediately worried about. However, out of an abundance of caution, we're hearing that emergency teams have stopped work in the area for the moment, at least, because of concerns about this lake. And it's being monitored with drones, officials up there watching the water level to make sure that there isn't another terrible series of, you know, events which could lead to further loss of life.
3: And what would be the impact if it bursts?
15: Well, it all depends, because if it does burst open, at least they're ready now, ready for it. Like I say, drones and other equipment in place to try and keep an eye on the water level. I think it won't be like last time, where there was this sudden, you know, wall of mud and water that came through without notice, engulfing villages, swallowing up multi-story buildings. It won't be anything like that, I'd imagine. At least there's time for people to get out of the way now. And earlier, we did see reports that more than 1,000 people have been moved to safety. Now, this was before they'd stopped this the rescue work, but amongst those, more than 500 tourists, which shows that rescue teams have been getting to these remote parts of the Himalayas to reach those who'd been cut off. So I think, you know, certainly you would hope that it won't be anything as terrible as what we've seen earlier in the week.
3: And briefly, Stephen, how is this story being reported in China? You say that foreign correspondents are not allowed in that region.
15: How is it being covered, did you ask?
3: How is it being covered in China?
15: Yes. Yeah, well, certainly it's getting a lot of attention, as you would expect, but, you know, terrible events. There's an element of control, but you might expect that, given that the authorities don't want to scare people and sort of cause too much instability.
3: Many thanks for joining us. Stephen McDonnell there in Beijing.
2: Now to some news that has just broken. Norway's King Harald V has died at the age of 89 after he was taken to hospital last week for treatment for a rare blood condition. The palace in Oslo said he passed away peacefully at 06:35 local time on Friday at the National Hospital in the capital. He's succeeded by his son, Håkon. Harry Bly looks back at his life and reign.
16: Prince Harald, as he then was known, was born in 1937 to parents Prince Olav V of Norway and Princess Martha of Sweden. After attending a public state school, he went on to study at the University of Oslo and Oxford, as well as enrolling in the Norwegian Military Academy. At the age of 20, he became the Crown Prince, taking the oath to the Constitution of Norway in 1958. In 1968, the Crown Prince married Sonja Haraldsson, the daughter of a clothing merchant, and by no means a royal. It's said that King Olaf was reluctant to allow his son to marry a so-called commoner at first. The couple had two children, Princess Martha Louise and Crown Prince Håkon. When King Olaf V died in 1991, Harald became the new king. He was consecrated alongside his wife, Queen Sonja, in Trondheim.
17: Stortinget synger første vers av kongesangen.

0: King Harald's reign saw the modernisation of Norway's monarchy. He made the royal households more accessible to the public and media, and allowed both of his children to marry non-royals. In 2012, an amendment to Norway's constitution relieved King Harald of his duty as formal head of the Church of Norway, and in 2018, his status as holy was dissolved. Away from royal life, Harald was an accomplished sportsman. He represented Norway in the yachting events of the Olympic Games in Tokyo in 1964, Mexico City 4 years later, and in Munich after that. As King of Norway, Harald was admired for his leadership in times of national crisis, most notably the terror attacks of 2011, when a car bomb was detonated near the government quarters in Oslo, and a gun massacre at a summer camp on the island of Utøya killed dozens of students in the deadliest attack in Norway since the Second World War. In 2016, he delivered a speech marking 25 years on the throne that sought to unify Norwegians and went viral.
1: It is not always easy to say where we come from,
2: hvilken nationalitet vi tilhører,
1: to which nationality we belong.
2: Det vi kaller hjem der hjertet vårt
1: Home is where the heart is.
2: Og det kan ikke alltid plasseres innenfor landegrenser.
1: That cannot always be placed within country borders.
2: Nordmenn jenter som glad I jenter, gutter som glad I gutter, og jenter og gutter som glad I hverandre.
1: Norwegians are girls who love girls. Boys who love boys, and boys and girls who love each other.
2: Nordmenn tror på Gud, Allah, altet og ingenting.
1: Norwegians believe in God, Allah, everything and nothing.
2: Med andre ord, Norge dere. Norge oss.
1: In other words, you are Norway. We are Norway.
3: Harry Bligh's report there on the life and reign of Norway's King Harald V, who has died at the age of 89. There are lots more details in an obituary on the BBC website if you'd like to head there. And that's it for this edition of Newsday on the BBC World Service. From Anne in Nairobi, Isaac, me and Ijeoma in London, and all the team, goodbye. Have a good weekend.

0: Snap judgment means your mother, your kids, the dog, and your boss are just going to have to wait until the story is over. 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Storytelling with the beat. Do not miss it.
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4: Coming up after the news, stories of parched parts of Asia and Europe lead a deep dive into water-related science. You might think a silver lining to the droughts is that less water means fewer waterborne diseases. We unpick the latest modelling that says otherwise. And we'll be gazing enviously at a tiny fly larva which does a daily dive to the bottom of a 200-metre lake without so much as a snorkel for help. And talking of deep dives, we're joined by a scientist who studies the world's network of rivers hidden at the bottom of our oceans and seas. Plus, I hear how last year's Nobel Prize-winning materials are this year's secret for harvesting hundreds of litres of water, seemingly from thin air. Water show to stay tuned for. That's coming up on Unexpected Elements after the news.
5: Live from NPR News in Washington, I'm Dan Runran. President Trump Thursday signed an executive order that he said will rename Lake Ontario as Lake America in the United States. The president has floated the idea of a name change as trade negotiations with Canada broke down last week, and the U.S. and Canada are now imposing tariffs on products that cross the border. Trump said he signed the order because he claims Canada is an unreliable trading partner.
6: We deal with a lot of people. People oftentimes, they'll ask me, who's the worst to deal with on trade? And I said, that's easy, Canada. They are the worst to trade. And they feel entitled, and just we can't have that.
5: Canada's Prime Minister Mark Carney and other Canadian officials are rejecting the call to rename Lake Ontario, noting that the name goes back at least 400 years and it predates the U.S. Declaration of Independence and the Canada Confederation. Meanwhile, the Trump administration announced 50% tariffs on goods from Canada, and Canada announced it will impose tariffs on about $20 billion of products in the United States. But Canada announced it has struck the American seafood from that list. Michael Livingston with Maine Public reports that lobstermen are breathing a big sigh of relief now that those tariffs are off the table.
7: Canada says it made the change after meeting with seafood industry leaders to, quote, protect against broader economic harms. Maine typically exports more than half of its annual lobster landings to Canada for processing, bringing in over $1 billion a year.
8: This sort of back and forth trade of the product across the border has been something that's kept both industries thriving for many, many years now.
7: Maine Lobstermen Association head Patrice McCarran says the tariffs would have disrupted that market overnight, reducing revenue for lobstermen. Maine Republican Senator Susan Collins, who's in a tough race for re-election, criticized the Trump administration for starting the trade war, saying border states' economies are inextricably linked to trade with Canada. For NPR News, I'm Michael Livingston in Kennebunk, Maine.
5: Mortgage rates remain at their highest levels in years, driven in part by yields in the bond market. Stephen Basaha reports.
9: The average 30-year fixed-rate mortgage is 6.66%, according to Freddie Mac. Mortgage rates are largely influenced by the bond market, which has been shaken over concerns about government debt and inflation. That's why bond traders will be watching new Fed Chair Kevin Warsh's speech Friday in Jackson Hole, Wyoming, closely.
10: Everyone's going to be, it's early in the morning, but everyone will have their popcorn out to watch.
9: Jeff DeGurian is loanDepot's chief investment officer.
10: They want to see, hey, if inflation picks back up again like everyone's worried about, what are you going to do?
9: The Fed's preferred inflation gauge showed prices rose at an annual rate of 3.7% in July. Stephen Basaha, NPR News.
5: And this is NPR News. Testimony has ended in the trial of the former gang leader accused of orchestrating the 1996 drive-by killing of rapper Tupac Shakur, Steve Futterman reports.
11: The defense presented just three witnesses, all former members of the Las Vegas Police Department. The prosecution's case depends almost entirely on comments from Dwayne Davis in a memoir and in interviews where he repeatedly admits supplying the gun used in the killing and says he was in the car that drove up alongside Shakur. The defense claims these were all embellishments and that there's no corroborating evidence to support Davis's admissions. The final witness, former Detective Dan Long, was asked how he was able to confirm that Davis was in the vehicle.
12: By Mr. Davis telling me that he was in a white Cadillac and that the shooting came from that same white Cadillac.
11: Davis is the only one allegedly in the Cadillac still alive. Closing arguments are set for Monday. For NPR News, I'm Steve Futterman.
5: Federal Reserve Chairman Kevin Warsh delivers a key address Friday in Jackson Hole, Wyoming. Economists and market watchers will be looking for conditions under which the Federal Reserve will adjust interest rates. Prior Fed chairs have used this speech to indicate their broad policy frameworks and signal where the Fed may be going on interest rates. President Trump has pushed Warsh's predecessor, Jerome Powell, to cut interest rates more aggressively. Thursday, the Cleveland Federal Reserve Bank president, Beth Hamrick, called for higher interest rates because she said inflation was stubbornly high above the Fed's rate. This is NPR.
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4: So this week I branched out to try a new career. I married my brother. That sounds weird. Let me clarify. I officiated the wedding of my youngest sibling to his fiancée in a field under the shade of a big oak tree. It was very lovely. And part of the loveliness was being out in nature, although, if I'm being honest, that nature was gasping for a long drink of water. England's green and pleasant lands were distinctly yellow and crispy. And while we didn't want rain on the wedding day, a little bit in the 2 months leading up to it would have been appreciated. I'm Marnie Chesterton from the BBC World Service. This is Unexpected Elements.

0: And from one celebration to another, it's time to introduce our guests for today's science party. From Mumbai, India, it's science journalist Chavi Sachdev. Hello.
1: Hello, pranam. Happy to be here.
0: Welcome, welcome, Chavi. Hey, look who's joined us from Nairobi, Kenya. We've got broadcaster Phyllis Mwate. Hello.
2: Hello, Mani. Hujambo. I'm so happy to be here today.
0: This is a science show, and we are inspired by the headlines. Each week, what we do is we find a news story that captures our attention in some way, and then we use that as our launch pad to head off into lots of unexpected sciencey directions. One story leads to another story, then another. You get the idea. At the end, we've all learnt something. We all feel a bit smarter, if a little surprised at the topics that we've covered. And it seems that the lack of rain is on more than just my agenda. Take a listen to this.
3: Across Europe, a prolonged heat wave and little rain has dried up waterways, hit crop production, and has contributed to the wildfires that continue to burn in many areas.
4: When we wanted the rainfalls to be there were no rains. For stretches as long as 20-25 days, even at the onset of monsoon, there were no rains.
5: All our fields have basically burnt off. The grass has effectively died.
0: Yes, large areas of the planet, including parts of Europe and Asia, are currently experiencing drought conditions thanks to relentless heat waves and soaring temperatures. Chavi, you're up first. What science story would you like to connect to the droughts?
1: I can start you off with a fun fact. Do you know that of the 437 parasites that can infect people, nearly 65% depend on water?
0: I did not know that.
1: Yeah, wouldn't you imagine that as rivers around the world shrink and dry, we'd be safer from these parasites?
0: There's something in your tone, Chavi Sachdev, that suggests that that's not actually true and that you're setting us up for something horrible here.
1: You know, I love solutions. I'm all about solutions. But you want something unexpected, that's what I get bonus points for. Here's what a new model has found, that even though climate change is causing more drought, the world is probably going to see an uptick in parasite-borne water-associated diseases.
2: Wow, Chavi, there had better be a silver lining in this. I'm still waiting.
1: Trying to understand all of this is a silver lining, right? It's going to help us navigate what's coming. The world is changing and we have to be prepared. So I know all this about the parasites and the upcoming waterborne diseases because I came across a review carried out by scientists from the Cary Institute of Ecosystem Studies, and they brought together research to create a general theory for how water-associated diseases work in times of drought.
0: Okay, so let's hear it. Let's hear the science, because I would have thought that drought equals less water equals fewer waterborne diseases.
2: And also in Kenya, I remember a prolonged drought that happened in the early 2000s, and it killed off the snails that transmit schistosomiasis and led to significantly fewer cases in humans.
1: These contrary findings are exactly what led the authors to try to zoom out and see what's happening, because it's a combination of many, many things, which is really fascinating. So during the droughts in East Africa, for example, what they found is that watering holes have become a hotspot for parasitic worm transmission amongst all the herbivores. So parasites like helminths spend different life stages in different animals, moving through, say, a snail to an amphibian, to then fish and then humans. Everybody's sort of coming to the same place. So the concentration of hosts is really lucky and convenient for them. Then as rivers and streams dry out, parts of them stagnate. They form little pools. These are perfect for mosquitoes.
0: Okay, so that all makes sense. What about in urban areas? What about villages and towns?
1: So in human settlements, it's slightly different because what happens is we become over-reliant on stored water, and stored water then can become contaminated very easily. So imagine a scenario when there's not much water, so you want to save it for drinking. That's the priority. And hand washing and sanitation may become less of a priority, which means things like typhoid and cholera may spread more rapidly. In India, where I live, we've seen that when local wells dry up, communities in urban informal settings or even rural belts. They're forced to collect the untreated water from unsafe surface bodies, or we can sometimes get water from tankers, but these are unregulated and we don't know what's in them. And even in towns with properly piped water, municipal systems do run dry, or they operate intermittently, like we have hours in which you get water. And when there's negative pressure in the pipes, they can suck in contaminated groundwater into drinking distribution lines, which is not great. You definitely don't want E. coli or other disease-causing bacteria in your drinking water supply.
0: Phyllis, what's the state of the water supply in Nairobi?
2: Also here, we've experienced a dry season. There's no rain. And so there are some people who are having to buy water from these private people who supply water. Most people, what they do, which is very expensive, they end up buying water from mini-marts and supermarkets, clean drinking water. And then the rest of the water now for showering, you know, washing utensils, the house, they get it from these private people who supply waters in tankers. So I think, yeah, it's generally the same problem we're going through.
0: Yeah. Thank you, Chavi, I think, for bringing us the news of the drought waterborne disease paradox. Something else to add to my list of things to worry about at night. Phyllis, where would you like to take us on the subject of water and drought next?
2: Well, Mani, I want to talk about an aquatic fly that's doing something that sounds almost impossible.
0: Okay, as long as it's not a mosquito.
1: Oh.
2: Yes. Don't worry about that. We've had that from Chavi. But these are the larvae of a lake fly that are called Caeboras aediolis, and it doesn't bite or suck blood.
0: Okay. Fine.
1: That's boring, Marnie. That's boring.
0: No, Phyllis is going to tell us why it's not boring.
2: Exactly. Because these tiny insects, they live in Lake Malawi and they can dive more than 200 meters deep every day. So scientists deployed sonar systems at the bottom of the lake to track them as they did this. During the day, these insects disappear into the dark, oxygen-starved depths of the lake. And at night, you know what they do? They come back up to feed. So essentially, you've got a tiny insect doing a daily deep sea diving expedition, except it's happening in a freshwater lake.
0: If it's feeding at the surface, why doesn't it just stay at the surface? Why dive so deep?
2: It's basically a survival strategy, Mani. There are fish in the upper parts of the lake that prey on these larvae. So during the day, the larvae escape by sinking into the deeper, darker waters. Then when darkness comes, they rise back toward the surface to feed.
0: Okay. And these are tiny insect larvae, and this is 200 meters deep. I've never been that far down, even with fancy kit. Why aren't they getting crushed by the pressure?
2: This is where it gets interesting. So they've got an adaptation that hasn't been recorded in any other insect. So insects don't have lungs like we do. They have air-filled tubes running through their bodies. These tubes deliver oxygen to their tissues. So this species has modified part of their respiratory system into two pairs of tiny pressure-resistant air-filled sacs. Think of them almost like miniature ballast tanks on a submarine. By changing the volume of these sacs, they can control whether they sink or whether they rise in the water. And these aren't ordinary air sacs, Mani. Their walls contain a remarkable protein called resilin, which behaves almost like a biological rubber. And this lets them expand or shrink the sacs by changing the pH of the walls.
1: I am impressed with these guys. Did the scientists figure out exactly how much pressure these sacs could withstand at most?
2: Yes, they did. So what they did is they put the larvae into tiny pressure chambers and found they could resist implosion beyond 400 meters.
1: Oh my goodness.
0: Okay, so they put them in a pressure chamber and basically turned up the pressure until they went bang.
1: Oh, this is terrible. I feel really bad for them. Please tell me that this is all in the name of science and there are wider implications of this research.
2: It is very important. It's completely challenging our understanding of science. That's one.

0: don't insects live in the sea?
1: That's a really good point because if you look at a lake, there's just all sorts of insect life around it. It's obviously a great place to live.
2: Is it the salinity?
1: I think it might be a food thing. Going back to mosquitoes, as I always will, like even if they lay their eggs in the water, the adults still need like fruit to eat. I think they eat sugars. And then when the female's wanting to lay her eggs, she needs a blood meal. So you need some sort of land-based creature that you can puncture to get your blood meal.
2: And also, then you have to find some place to land, right?
1: Also, bear in mind that life on land originally started because conditions in the oceans just got too tough, and it was the best strategy for something to develop limbs and walk out of
2: And
1: the
2: wings.
1: water. Okay, I think I will draw this to a conclusion. Well, thank you, Phyllis, for sharing the story of the submariner fly larvae. And listeners, if anyone's got a better hypothesis than us of why there are no insects in the open ocean, you can email unexpected@bbc.co.uk or you can WhatsApp us. The number is +44 330 678 3080. You can even write to us. Unexpected Elements, BBC World Service, Cardiff, CF10, 4GA in the UK. Don't go anywhere, we're going to be right back after this.
3: Hello, Imi here with this week's Unexpected Elements quiz. While droughts are temporary shortages of water, deserts are permanently dry, yet thousands of species have evolved impressive ways to survive these harsh environments. One species which calls the desert home is the thorny devil, a small, spiky lizard. It feeds almost exclusively on ants, so much so that its mouth structure is specialised for optimal ant consumption. The only problem is, that makes drinking water from its mouth pretty difficult. So my question is, how does the thorny devil drink in the desert? A. Through its nose, B. By using its long tongue, or C. Through its skin? How does the thorny devil drink in the desert? A. Through its nose, B. By using its long tongue, or C. Through its skin? Have a think, and I'll be back soon with the answer.
1: You're listening to Unexpected Elements from the BBC World Service. This week, we've been talking droughts. Now, one story that's grabbed my attention is that major rivers in Europe, so the Danube, the Rhine, the Tiber, are now at historically low water levels, and the receding waters are revealing artefacts from the past, including mammoth remains, a World War II warship, and even a Roman bridge. And speaking of rivers, next up we're meeting someone who can tell us about a very special river indeed. Hello, Dan Parsons, Professor of Geosciences at Loughborough University in the UK.
4: Hello there, good to be with you.
1: So, Dan, back in 2008, you and your colleagues studied, I'd say, an unusual river by my standards. What makes it so unusual?
4: So this river is on the Black Sea shelf. So it's a river at the bottom of the sea, I guess, is a way of thinking about it. You can imagine a river with meander bends, with islands, as you would see on land. The same things exist at the bottom of our seas.
1: How can you get a river at the bottom of the sea? If it's all water, how do you even tell which bit is river and which bit is sea?
4: The one you referenced from 2008 is a channel at the bottom of the Black Sea shelf. At the bottom of the sea there, there's this beautifully carved channel system. And it's carved in a similar way to how rivers are carved into Earth's landscapes as well. There's a water flow. And that water flow, in the case of the Black Sea, is driven by a density contrast. So for the vast majority of the time, the water on the surface is fresher, so has less salt, and it flows from the Black Sea into the Adriatic, eventually into the Mediterranean. At the bottom of that channel, however, the flow is going in the opposite direction, the water is saltier, it's heavier, it's denser, and therefore it flows from the Mediterranean, the Mediterranean is a saltier sea than the Black Sea. And those flows have carved these channels into the shelf system in the same way as rivers carve

0: shapes into the valley floors on land.
1: And you can use those flows, can't you, if you're a sailor?
0: Yeah, absolutely. And in fact, back in antiquity, sailors would sail from the Black Sea into the Mediterranean using the tidal flow of the surface, using sails. But actually, when going from the Sea of Marmara or the Adriatic into the Black Sea, they'd lower baskets of rocks off a rope from the boat and actually have a tow through the Bosphorus Strait. But the really great thing about that flow is its salinity difference driven. It gave us an outdoor laboratory in many ways to go and take very detailed measurements of these flows moving through these channels in ways that people have never been able to quantify before. We were able to measure the shape of the fluid as it's moving through those channels. And we also discovered or measured that the flow through that channel would rank it as the sixth biggest river on the planet. These channels exist all over the world, but the best thing about the Black Sea example is it's there most of the time, whereas lots of these flows in other places like the Congo Canyon, they're episodic. You've got to be lucky to be there when they're happening.
2: So when you're saying they're episodic, it's making me think, obviously, of rivers on the surface, and sometimes when it rains, your river flows more, like we have seasonal rivers. What would account for a seasonal river underwater?
0: So in the Black Sea case, you imagine, obviously, the Mediterranean has that salinity contrast most of the time. But what shuts off the Black Sea exchange flow is mainly big weather systems. So if you have a strong westerly track of a low pressure system moving across, that can stall that salinity contrast coming through. So it can actually wax and wane slightly. Now, these other canyon fan systems, what shapes those channels is that there are big kind of underwater avalanches of sand and mud, if you like. They periodically, episodically come racing down these canyons into the channels, into the fan systems, and move out into the deep sea. These sorts of events, they're a few days long, up to a week long. In the Congo Canyon, what triggers those big flows down the Congo system is actually river floods. So there's a connection to what happens on land to what happens into the deep sea.
1: Okay. And are the current droughts affecting flows?
0: Again, the Congo example, you tend to get more flows down these channels on the bottom of the sea when you have big floods in the rivers. So there's a connection there for sure in terms of triggering. It might be a storm passing. It might be a little earthquake. All sorts of things like that can trigger these things.
1: I'd like to bring Phyllis in.
3: Dan, so what you're saying that it's possible that there are many, you know, other underwater rivers around the world, but could the flow carry pollutants from one part of the Black Sea to another?
0: There's typically not much going on in these deep abyssal plains, but what you're delivering during these flows are nutrients, oxygenated waters, all sorts of sediment. But of course, what also gets transported down these systems are pollutants, microplastics.
1: I've heard them talked about as the globe's ocean sort of garbage disposal. And someone was saying we can actually hide our rubbish in there, which I don't know whether that sounds like an excellent place to hide stuff or whether that's just bad.
0: I think we can find better things to do in the circular economy than perhaps dumping our rubbish into the deep ocean and these pristine environments.
1: Now, I just wanted to ask you one question, which was, it's way more effort to go to the bottom of the sea to examine a river than it is to trudge to your local river. And I'm just wondering, out of what you found from your research, what would you say is the one most novel, exciting new thing that we didn't know before about undersea rivers?
0: There's some really important reasons that we understand these systems in the deep sea, not only for curiosity and science piece, but lots of the internet cables that connect our data flows globally, our economy is built on these things, are driven by fiber optic cables that go across the deep sea. And lots of these flows actually break these fiber optic cables. For that purpose, lots of the really interesting things practically have been about trying to understand the stresses on those cables and what creates those stresses. And can we route those cables across these channels in places that make them less likely to break? And the thing I'm probably proudest of is the work in the Black Sea demonstrated that the way in which the flow goes round bends on the bottom of the ocean is opposite to the way in which flow goes around bend on Earth. On Earth, when flow goes around the bend, the flow on the surface goes fastest and it crashes into the outer bank. The flow on the base turns more quickly as it goes around the bend. Now, this has been known about since Leonardo da Vinci's writings, that this is bend flow theory. What our results in the Black Sea showed is that at the bottom of the ocean, it spirals the opposite direction. It's only once or twice, I imagine, at any point in your career, do you transcend Leonardo da Vinci? So for me, that was a real highlight.
1: Thank you to Professor Dan Parsons for blowing our minds with the concept of rivers below our oceans. So, this week, the widespread droughts around the world took us on a dusty path to discover how dry conditions might cause an increase in waterborne disease. We then marvelled at the diving skills of a basic fly larva, and we've just discovered that the best place to hide a river is under the sea. But we've still got plenty more science-infested waters to swim through this week. Next up, we'll be hearing about the tech to solve textile waste. We'll find out if you can turn a raisin back into a grape, and I'll be discovering how some Nobel Prize-winning material can suck water out of thin air. Stay tuned.
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1: Coming up after the news, the textile trade consumes a lot of water. Could digital passports for your clothing help Africa's second-hand market to work out what to recycle and what to burn? Plus, I visit a new gadget that feels like magic. Hear how last year's Nobel Prize-winning materials are this year's secret for harvesting hundreds of litres of water, seemingly from thin air. That's Unexpected Elements coming up shortly.
7: BBC News with Danielle Yawowiecka. Chinese rescue efforts in southern Tibet have been suspended following Wednesday's catastrophic floods and mudslides. There have been hours of heavy rain. A barrier lake on the Tibetan side, formed by the landslide, is trickling through. More than 800 people are still missing. US media reports say the Trump administration is in talks with Venezuela's interim government about Washington taking an ownership stake in its huge oil resources. The discussions reportedly involve about a third of Venezuela's proven reserves. Norway's King Harald V has died aged 89. In his 35 years on the throne, he modernised the monarchy, making it more informal and relevant. In later years, ill health forced him to scale back his public duties. He's succeeded by his son Håkon. The US Immigration Enforcement Agency, ICE, has signed a multi-million dollar deal to buy 6,000 pairs of gloves that can deliver electric shocks. The device is a normal patrol glove, but once activated, its electrical mode can deliver up to 380 volts when making contact with a person's skin. The US military says no ships have entered or left any Iranian port without America's permission since it started its naval blockade. The US says that since May, its forces have helped almost 1,500 commercial vessels transit the Strait of Hormuz. Syria's President Ahmed al-Sharaa has appointed the leader of the Kurdish-led Syrian Democratic Forces as a presidential adviser. Last week, Mazlum Abdi announced the dissolution of his group under a deal with Damascus. More than 80 British actors and vocal performers have signed a letter demanding greater legal protections against unauthorised creations and the use of artificial intelligence to clone their voices. The actors are calling on the British Prime Minister to introduce laws giving every person in the UK a legal right to own their voice. BBC News.
1: This is Unexpected Elements from the BBC World Service, a science show inspired by the news. I'm Marnie Chesterton in London in the UK, and I'm here with...
2: Chavi Sachdeva in Mumbai, India.
1: And...
3: Felice Mote in Nairobi, Kenya.
1: So this week, after starting off looking at the widespread droughts around the world, we discovered that dry conditions can actually increase waterborne diseases. Go figure. We found out about a submariner fly and we took a deep dive into undersea rivers. We all read a lot of papers and journals to find you the choice cuts of headlines and science for this show. Every so often we find something that hasn't hit the big time, something that's gone under the radar of global news. So here we make space for a panellist to let it shine. Phyllis, you are in the hot seat, and bonus points, as always, if you can somehow relate it to this week's water scarcity theme.
3: Money, as you put it, now it's time to shine, right? So I want to talk about textiles. And, you know, the textile trade uses a huge amount of water for things like growing cotton and dyeing fabrics. My story, of course, is from Kenya, and it's about a possible solution for the mountains of piles of secondhand clothes that arrive in this country. A recent study by the US-based Massachusetts Institute of Technology shows that Kenya is the largest or the biggest importer of secondhand clothes in Africa.
1: Okay, and you've talked about mountains. How many clothes are we talking about here?
3: To put it into perspective, in 2022, almost 180,000 tons of mitumba, and mitumba, this now is the Swahili word for secondhand clothes, were imported.
2: I'm so curious, Phyllis. You know, in India, we have a lot of imported clothing coming in as well. Like, one, to wear. Last year, I think we imported fast fashion from China, and it was averaging anywhere between 325 to over 800 tons per day, depending on seasonal fluctuations. But that's for us to consume. We also handle a lot of textile waste. So 7.8 million tons of textile waste comes in annually. So when you're talking about secondhand clothes, what is it that's being done with them? Are you wearing them or are you taking care of the world's problems of extra clothes?
1: Do you want them or are they just things that we wanted to offload onto you?
3: I mean, so a lot of these clothes are dumped. Some of them are burnt. And I'll give a good example. Clearly here in Nairobi, it's the capital city and we have a dump site. It's very famous. It's called the Dandora dump site. So clothes that have reached the end of their useful life end up here most of the time. And they are mixed in with other waste, I think, as in the case also with India. Sometimes they might be burned. Now, that's particularly concerning when the garments that are there in Dandora dump site are made from synthetic. Some are plastic-based fibers. Burning them can release harmful smoke, and the material also can persist in the environment. But there is a good side to it, because better quality items create an opportunity for business through reselling, recycling. So while this can help to extend the life of secondhand clothes and reduce pressure on the environment, I was really interested to learn that technology could play a role too.
1: Excellent. I love a tech solution.
3: Yes, Mani, me too. And this one comes from the European Union. So have you heard of digital product passports?
1: I haven't. Is this going to be a passport for my jeans and t-shirts?
3: Not just your jeans. So a digital product passport, or a DPP, is a machine-readable code, like a QR code. Now, all products sold in the European Union will soon have to carry that. The idea is that it can give consumers, repairers, recyclers, and businesses access to information about a product. Now, the EU is introducing these passports gradually. For example, certain types of batteries are first, and then textiles among the products groups that will follow later on.
1: And if my jeans are going to have a passport, are they going to have a really bad photo, sort of unflattering passport style?
3: Thankfully, no mugshot of your jeans, Manny. So the exact requirements are still being confirmed, but the code should carry loads of information about the product supply chain. Its carbon and water footprint, what materials it contains, you know, its recyclability and repairability. Now, this is hoped that it will increase transparency, you know, that it will also increase traceability and will make it easy for consumers to access essential information about a product.
1: And how is all of that, how are these passports going to help Kenya?
3: To put that into perspective, Manny, the EU alone, this is around 5.8 million tons of textiles, are discarded every year. That's like 11.3 kg per person. Now, the EU is a huge consumer of fast fashion. Now, this DPP could help people in the EU make better choices on the sustainability of their clothing. Therefore, it can reduce overconsumption.
1: Okay. I think the sort of people who are going to buy clothes and wear them once may not be looking at the digital product passport information attached. But maybe that's just me being a cynic. Yeah, who am I to judge? You're talking to someone that has thrown away nothing because I'm a hoarder. So
2: that means you look after your clothes well.
1: I've basically still got the T-shirts that I had when I was 17.
3: Mm-hmm. Oh, you hoard or you buy good quality?
1: No, I just look like a scruff bag and it's fine because it's radio. It's definitely not laziness. It's definitely comes from a high moral sense of needing to not buy more fast fashion or any fashion or having no fashion sense. Go radio.
3: And you know what they say? Even that little thing that you're doing, it's helping, you know, it's making a difference. So, yeah, go radio.
2: There you go. We're solving the world's problems a day at a time.
1: Anyway, thank you, Phyllis. We are going to be following this story and we'll see how it works out. Listeners, if you have any thoughts or stories to share with us, just a reminder that you can get in touch with us in several different ways. The email is unexpected@bbc.co.uk, or you can send us a message or a voice note. The WhatsApp number is +44 330 678 3080. And listener Anne has done just that. She dropped us an email about last week's episode on books and reading, where we bemoaned the fact that no one seems to be able to read anymore. And she says, "Greetings from Bermuda. I think you're all mad and making excuses. I go from book to book, usually from my local library, and I'm probably on my 20th to 30th book this year. I could not live without my phone, admittedly, but also literature, though I'm over 60 and probably a dying minority." Oh, I hope not. Thank you, Anne. And on the same topic, here's one from Vanita. Chavi, could you read this out?
2: Sure. "My very early childhood was pretty solitary and it was books that kept me company. I loved the adventure and mystery books, devouring them like crazy. I have never stopped reading, and now, after work, dinner is cooked and the family sorted, I get into my bed and read. Even after a social evening, I have to read a few chapters before I go to sleep."
1: So I've been on this judging panel for the Royal Society's annual Science Book Prize. And part of the reason that I agreed to do and judge a load of science books was to force myself to read, because I've just realised I will force my flatmate to read to me, or I will just go on my phone instead. And so last week I was talking about the author Naomi Alderman has started doing something called a couch to 5K. So it's a kind of trying to reintroduce reading into your life. In the same way that you can learn to run 5K, you can learn to read five pages.
2: Your book muscles, flex them.
1: Phyllis, have you got a favourite book?
3: I haven't read it over and over again. I don't read that much. I try my best. And one book that I read and absolutely loved was one book that was called Her Mother's Hope by Francine Rivers. So it's a historical family saga, I think, begins in the 1901. And of course, I do read once in a while the inspiration books.
1: Javi, what about you? Favorite book?
2: I don't have one because I would be like picking a favorite pet.
1: You don't have a favorite pet?
2: One of the things that... No! Oh, perish the thought. How could you pick one? So one of the things I'm doing this year, and I did this last year as well, so I also read like a lot. I am doing a long read. Do you know what that is? It's a companion read. So I'm not part of any book clubs. I read very fast. I find it really annoying to be on other people's pace and to be told what to read. Okay, that makes me a terrible snob, but it's true. What I am doing, though, is this long read, which is a community read. And last year we read War and Peace over the year. And this year I'm rereading The Brothers Karamazov.
3: Wow, you really are passionate about it.
1: Let me move this on, because we have had a listener, Michael from Minneapolis, getting in touch because we had an episode a couple of weeks ago inspired by the solar eclipse. And he writes, in your program, you said that with more and more heat waves everywhere, people are going to be using more and more sunblock. Well, this is true, but it fails to mention that it's not the heat that increases skin cancer risk, it's ultraviolet light. Most people think hotter weather is more likely to cause skin cancer. Wrong. In the springtime, the sun gets higher and higher every day until it peaks on summer solstice. It's very important to remember the sun is just as high in the cool spring months approaching the solstice as it is in the hot summer months after the summer solstice. So UV protection is still required, even if the weather is not as warm. Thank you, Michael, from Minneapolis, where I have been, and boy, the weather was not warm. Thank you for emailing. So, listeners, please do get in touch with us about anything that you've heard on the programme. There are lots of ways to get in touch. Unexpected Elements is on email. It's on WhatsApp. So the email is unexpected@bbc.co.uk. The WhatsApp, and you can send a voice note to that. It's so easy. You don't even need to type anything. Is +44 330 678 3080. Or if you want to write, it makes my day. Postcards, please, to Unexpected Elements, BBC World Service, Cardiff CF10 4GA in the UK. Still to come, Water from Thin Air after this.
8: Imi here, back with the answer to this week's quiz question. Earlier, I asked you, how does the thorny devil drink in the desert? A, through its nose, B, by using its long tongue, or C, through its skin? And the answer is C, through its skin. The thorny devil has tiny channels running between its scales, which extend across its body. Think of it a bit like a web of drinking straws. After placing thorny devils in a puddle of water, researchers at the RWTH Aachen University in Germany found that the lizards started opening and closing their mouths within 10 seconds, as water was channeled from their feet towards their mouths through capillary action. Of course, there aren't any water puddles in the desert, but soggy sand from morning dew can help the thorny devil soak up any water. What a devilish trick! Well done if you got that right, and if not, remember, the devil is in the detail.
1: At Unexpected Elements, our inbox never runs dry. That's because as listeners, you don't just share your thoughts and reflections, we also receive your burning questions. It's time for Ask the Unexpected. So, yes, we fulfill that gap where AI can't give you an accurate answer. We try a bit harder. We dig through our big contacts book of scientists to find someone who can get you an answer to your question. And this week's question comes from Stephen. Phyllis, do you want to read it out?
3: Yes, sure, Manny. So Stephen asked, most dehydrated foods turn back into their original form when water is added. Why don't raisins turn back into grapes?
1: I have never tried to do this, but yes, excellent question. I'm intrigued to know why Stephen has been rehydrating lots of things and discovering that grapes don't work. So, to find an answer for him, we spoke to food chemist Robin Sheriff, who is the CEO of the Fermenters Guild and author of The Science of Fermentation.
9: It's easy to think about all of the subunits, all of the cells that make up the grape, like they're these perfect little water balloons. And all that's happening when you dehydrate them is the water's being removed, and then you've got this collapsed water balloon. And if you add water again, they fill back up. It's not quite as simple as that. Now, if you imagine inside of these water balloons, you have little sticky bits, little plugs, and then what happens is when you remove that water, bits of the internal skin stick together. So when you rehydrate and add water, it's like that water balloon can't fully fill back up. There's still little bits of it that aren't quite working. Now, what's happening there is during the dehydration process, in the case of raisins, generally that will be sun-dried. So effectively a very slow cooking method. So whilst it's a very low temperature, and even the same temperature as grapes would be growing on a tree, it still will undergo cooking processes. You'll have, you know, degradation and breakdown of proteins during this dehydration. So it is actually chemically different after this dehydration process.
1: Okay, so I can see why the water balloon wouldn't fully fill back up again, as this is chemically different. It's a slightly sun-cooked grape that's been dehydrated, and then all of the little bits just get stuck together. Does anyone remember back in 2015 when scientists announced that they'd managed to unboil an egg?
2: What? No!
1: So what they did was they returned the protein in the white back to its previous state. And this wasn't just a kind of pointless fun experiment, although clearly that's why they did it.
2: Yeah.
1: But the idea is that the proteins are these weird three-dimensional shapes, and when they misfold, you have all sorts of problems when you're trying to use proteins to make something like an antibody. And if you can untie the knots, that's pretty good.
2: Yeah, okay.
1: Thank you so much, Robin Sheriff, for helping us to answer Stephen's question. Thank you, Stephen, for sending in the question. And if any of our listeners need help answering something, send us an email to unexpected@bbc.co.uk. Just say that when I heard that we were talking about drought as our starting news item, I thought, I really hope that no one on the panel picks the story that I'd like to cover, which is something I read about a couple of weeks ago in the Financial Times. And it's this seemingly magical tale of a machine that can pull water out of thin air. Who wants to hear more on that?
2: Tell us more.
1: So each week on this show, I'm given a personal pick. So that's the chance to tell any story that I'd like to with the help of the bottomless well of the BBC's audio archives. So digging around in there from last year and a Science in Action episode, they did a show about the Nobel Prize winners. And winning the Nobel Prize for Chemistry, here's Omar Yaghi explaining MOF, or Metal Organic Framework, his prize-winning material.
10: They're extremely porous. In 1 gram of such material, you could have the footage of, you know, 10, 20 apartments, or you could say more than a football field. So over the years, we've learned how to fashion space, let's say architect space or sculpt space, where we're like molecular architects in terms of encompassing space with matter.
1: So that's Omar Yaghi. So these new materials have been on the cards for a Nobel Prize for a while. But I think the main reason that they were given last year is that it became very clear that they have all sorts of uses. So you can use them as catalysts in lithium batteries, you can use them to extract polluting gases from the air, and you can use them for extracting water from places where it looks like there is none. So last month, and this is what I read about, the first company to produce their water extractor showcased the unit in Barcelona in Spain, and they just happened to have an R&D, a research and development lab in London. I had a poke around earlier today when I spoke to them.
11: My name is Hashem Aruzi. I'm the founder and CEO of Abstra Engineering. In July, we launched our pre-production unit, which is the first metal organic framework-based machine that harvests water from the atmosphere. It's a complete step change in technology to how it's been done previously. Basically, dehumidification machines that use dew point / refrigeration technology, which has been around for 60, 70 years. But those machines are very limited in the environments in which they can operate. By using moths, we've managed to open up a huge part of the world, which is typically more arid and hotter, where those traditional machines don't work and ours does.
1: And I think the key component for this is something I saw earlier at your R&D labs, and it looks a lot like washing powder, right?
11: Correct. These are wonder materials. They're crystalline structures that are created by adding and cooking base metals like aluminium and zinc, and adding acids, linkers, and binders that basically produce a small crystalline structures that are the most porous substance on Earth. And they're hydrophilic. So literally, they are sucking in and absorbing H2O molecules, which are in the air. And there is more water in the air than all the rivers put together, actually 6 times the amount. What moths is allowing us to do is to capture this incredible amount of humidity in the air cheaper and more effectively than any other technology out there.
1: So, you know, this has been an age-old problem. I mean, ever since we've been creating civilizations, right? We've wanted to know how you get water to places where we need it. And you've always needed some sort of pipe, or you've needed to be based close to a river. Well, suddenly things like global humidity maps might be your basis if this new system takes off. So I've only seen pictures of the big unit that they launched that you can just plug in and use. It's big, it's about the size of a garage, but the amount of water that you can get from that is impressive.
11: The machine has a operating capacity of producing upwards of over 500 litres a day. And those are in conditions of 30 degrees centigrade temperature and 30% humidity, which is pretty arduous conditions. But it is capable of operating down to 10% humidity, which is basically desert conditions. So you could leave our machine in the Sahara and it would still produce water.
1: So this means you can be off-grid for water, but you can't be off-grid for electricity, right? This needs quite a lot of power.
11: It does, but you can operate this the machine using solar. It's around 8 to 9 cents a litre in terms of the energy costs, which is considerably lower than bottled water.
1: There we go. That was Hashem Aruzi from Abstra. And I should say that there are several companies looking at extracting water from air using these moths, but Abstra are first out of the block, as far as I can tell, with something that you can actually produce quite a lot of water from. I think 500 litres is impressive amounts of water, right?
2: This sounds amazing. I would love to have one in my apartment building. So how much do you think that would cost us?
1: We might need to club together. I don't know how much you guys have got hidden down the back of the sofa. These things are not cheap. The one that I saw was on for £150,000. So that's $200,000. Aruzi says that down the line with scaling, this is going to get cheaper.
3: Does it still need treatment, the water?
1: No, because it takes water vapour, so it's already kind of purified it at that stage.
2: That is some cool tech.
1: It is some cool tech. I just thought this is really interesting. Like in this program, we have looked at sort of two different hidden water sources. There's rivers hiding at the bottom of the seas, but there are also rivers in the air around us that we may not be able to see, but this machine has the interface to extract the water from.
3: Yeah. I mean, for me, what stood out was when the guy is telling you that we have more water actually in air than even in rivers. Wow.
1: I know, right? And I just want to finish with the Arthur C. Clarke law, which states that any sufficiently advanced technology is indistinguishable from magic, which justifies me calling it magic.
2: Good science is magic.
1: Good science is magic. So what have we learnt? We started off inspired by droughts to discover that droughts might lead to more waterborne diseases. We dove off into the biology behind a submariner insect. We took a trip along an undersea river. We learnt about the technology that could help reduce waste from the clothing industry. We discovered why a raisin plus water can't be turned back into a grape. And we've just heard about the new material sucking water out of the air. It just remains for me to raise a glass to this week's panellists. London Tap Water Finest.
2: Boiled and filtered in Mumbai.
3: my glass is full from Nairobi.
1: In Mumbai, India, thank you, Chavi Sachdev.
2: Always a pleasure, both of you. Firmila.
1: And in Nairobi, Kenya, thank you, Phyllis Mwate.
3: Thank you so much, Mani Asante Sana.
1: I'm Marnie Chesterton. The producer was Alice Lipscomb-Southwell with Debbie Kilbride and Imi Harper. I think we should come back next week and have some more unexpected elements.

0: means your mother, your kids, the dog, and your boss are just going to have to wait until the story is over. 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Snap Judgment. Storytelling with a beat. Do not miss it.
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4: Hello, welcome to the newsroom. I'm Ankur Desai. More reaction from the devastating deadly floods in Nepal as police warn people to move to higher ground.
5: Many people have lost their loved ones, people they were trying to rescue but had to leave behind. People have run away from their homes to save themselves without even their phones, with no slippers.
4: King Harald, who modernized the monarchy in Norway, has died aged 89. South Korea, Japan and the US will conduct joint military drills early next month. And we find out why Apple are about to enter the foldable phone market.
6: Samsung's 8 generations into this product already. They've obviously gone through a lot of growing pains. It does look like Apple's coming in later. They wanted to make sure the experience was going to be good for a consumer.
4: And
7: Alan Turing, he is a famous, great 20th century figure now, and we felt that more people should know about him. I think we have a sense of his personality.
4: Pet Shop Boys pay musical tribute to wartime codebreaker Alan Turing.
8: Live from NPR News in Washington, I'm Dan Ronan. President Trump has signed an executive order renaming Lake Ontario to Lake America. NPR's Liz Baker reports in Rochester, New York, beachgoers there greeted the news with derision and defiance.
9: It's a windy day, so only a few people are out on the sandy beach of Lake America?
10: That's not what it's called. It's called Lake Ontario.
9: From the boardwalk, D-Love and Sky House look north to the Canadian side of the lake and the Canadian side of the trade war.
11: I think Trump is just pissed off with him and trying to be funny.
9: Political science major Abby Opal says she wanted to laugh at first, but
12: it symbolizes how our relationship with Canada is going down the drain and for no reason.
9: It won't really make a difference, says Michael Alacqua, just like Trump's renaming of another body of water.
13: People are always going to call it the Gulf of Mexico. People are always going to call it Lake Ontario.
9: After all, the order only applies to the federal government. Liz Baker, NPR News, Lake Ontario Beach, New York.
8: The jurors in the Plymouth, Massachusetts murder trial of Lindsay Clancy began their first day of deliberations Thursday. They're scheduled to resume those discussions in the morning. They're deciding whether Clancy had lost her grip on reality due to mental illness and postpartum psychosis, or whether she was in control of herself when she killed the 3 children in January of 2023. Deborah Becker with member station WBUR is there.
14: Defense attorney Kevin Reddington said Lindsay Clancy was experiencing postpartum psychosis and should not be held criminally responsible for strangling her 3 children, who were 5 years old, 3 years old, and 8 months old. Now, postpartum psychosis is a potentially dangerous psychiatric emergency that can be treated, but is often misdiagnosed.
8: Clancy did not testify in her own defense. She has pleaded not guilty. Federal safety regulators say that defective radio transmissions may have played a part in a mishap earlier this month between a passenger jet and Marine One. President Trump was on board the helicopter at the time. NPR's Joe Hernandez has more on the story.
15: One afternoon in early August, Marine One lifted off near the White House around the same time that an Envoy Air flight took off from Ronald Reagan Washington National Airport in nearby Arlington, Virginia. The National Transportation Safety Board says there may have been a breakdown in communication between the military and air traffic controllers at the airport. According to the agency's preliminary report, Marine One radioed the airport twice to notify controllers they were about to take off. One transmission wasn't received, and the other was unreadable. One week earlier, the military and air traffic control officials at the airport had met to discuss communication issues. The NTSB says it is continuing to investigate. Joe Hernandez, NPR News.
8: And from Washington, this is NPR. Three journalists who were fired last week from the military news outlet Stars and Stripes Thursday filed a federal lawsuit accusing the Defense Secretary Pete Hegseth and the Pentagon of illegally taking their jobs. The three say the Trump administration is violating their First Amendment rights to free speech to speak out against government interference in their work. The lawsuit claims the three were fired because of their reporting about deteriorating conditions aboard the USS Abraham Lincoln. Scientists are interested in tracking how warmer weathers are reaching the Arctic and contributing to melting glaciers, but those frigid areas can be tough to reach. As NPR's Rachel Carson reports, scientists have managed to get there with a little help from narwhals.
16: The scientists outfitted six narwhals with temperature and salinity sensors to collect data in the Arctic. Mads Peter Heide Jorgensen is a study author and marine biologist at Greenland Institute of Natural Resources. He says the data showed signs of warmer water from the Atlantic around major glaciers in East Greenland.
17: Even the most remote glaciers in the inner parts of the Scoresby Sound fjord system were also affected by Atlantic water.
16: He says this is a sign that the impacts of warming seas extend even to these very hard-to-reach areas. The findings were published this week in the journal Science Advances. Rachel Carlson, NPR News.
8: President Trump is in Houston later today. He will be at the Johnson Space Center to present medals to the four astronauts who in April orbited the moon. This is NPR.
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4: Hello, you're listening to the newsroom from the BBC World Service with me, Ankur Desai. Welcome to the programme. We start with the devastating landslides and floods in Nepal and Tibet. 2 days after the initial disaster, we've been hearing about a lake which was threatening to burst its banks, risking further devastation. According to officials on the ground, that has now happened. There's very little information at the moment. Nepali officials say water levels are rising as a result and a warning has been issued. Relief operations on the Tibetan side have been suspended over the threat of renewed flooding. Chinese state media is reporting that the water is limited to what they called a trickling. We'll have more on that in just a moment. Nearly 500 people are now known to have died in the disaster. Hundreds are still missing and relief agencies are struggling to help survivors. Dr. Nitish Shrestha is an anaesthetist who's travelled to the district hospital in Rasuya to treat the injured.
5: Many people have lost their loved ones, people they were trying to rescue but had to leave behind. People have run away from their homes just to save themselves without even their phones, with no slippers. Most of them are like covered in mud because it was like a mudslide. People have told me that they had to leave their relatives behind because they couldn't carry them, or maybe if they couldn't walk, like elderly people.
4: Our South Asia correspondent Azadeh Mashiri sent this report from Trishuli, one of the worst affected areas in Nepal.
19: You may be able to hear the helicopter that's flying above me right now. I've reached army barracks in Trishuli in the northern part of Nepal. And here, helicopters have been dropping off the injured, survivors, every few minutes. They're also taking off with some supplies. And on the other side of the army barracks gates are just some of the people in Nepal who are hoping for news of their loved ones, because here the army has been publishing a list of people who have been found. So many of the people here are gathering around that, hoping they'll see a name that they recognize. They're also taking names of more people who are said to be missing. That number sadly does keep rising, including hundreds of pilgrims and foreign tourists who are still missing.
4: I caught up with our China correspondent, Stephen McDonnell, in Beijing, and asked him for an update on that lake that is reported to have burst its banks.
20: The latest we're hearing is that the threat, the immediate threat of another flash flood from this lake has dissipated, and I'll explain why. So the lake was created when all of this rocks and mud jammed down into a valley, creating a new lake, and the fear was that this would burst and that there'd be another flash flood. For a while there, they stopped rescue operations. That's how serious the fears were. But now we're hearing that it seems that the water is slowly coming out of that lake, that the levels are coming down. And so, in the words of state media here, the danger of another flash flood from that is gradually dissipating.
4: And Stephen, how much do we know about the rescue efforts? And I guess in terms of the access they have as well, what are the challenges they're facing?
20: Well, imagine when that horrific body of water and mud first came through, taking out settlements, swallowing up multi-story buildings, and those horrible scenes of people trying to outrun this wall of water. Of course, that also took out roads and bridges and access to the area. So it took a while for emergency teams to reach this remote part of the Himalayas. And the People's Liberation Army has been flying in there with choppers and getting people in that way. And so gradually we've had rescue teams in place. Apart from the workers themselves, they've taken sniffer dogs, speedboats apparently, to try and race up and down the gushing, muddy river to look for survivors. We did have some good news earlier today that more than 1,000 people had been moved to safer areas, including 500 tourists who'd been cut off up there. So that shows that those teams are reaching these more hard-to-get-at places. But imagine you're operating at high altitude with, you know, on the muddy banks of collapsed hillsides looking for survivors in what, you know, it's got to be a terrible task. And on top of that, in the coming days, there's going to be more rain, making it even harder for them. So it's an unthinkably difficult task facing them, especially when they're just worried that at any stage this lake could burst, bringing another dangerous gush of mud and water from further up in the mountains.
4: Stephen McDonnell reporting from Beijing. Costly, inappropriate and hostile. That's how Donald Trump described America's joint military exercise with South Korea last week. The drills ended 6 days earlier than planned after Mr. Trump said he wanted to scale back military operations with Seoul because of what he called his very good relationship with the North Korean leader Kim Jong-un. Now, despite that move, South Korea's military has now confirmed that further joint exercises involving the US and Japan will go ahead early next month. Officials say the five-day drill is designed to strengthen coordination against North Korea's nuclear and missile threats. Our correspondent in Seoul, Jake Kwon, joins me live now on the newsroom. Jake, I guess Donald Trump pulling back from Washington's historically close relationship with South Korea. Why is that? Why is he doing that?
0: Well, he's always had problem with how the alliance has been, according to his point of view. South Korea is an ungrateful ally who has benefited from American extension of security, the favorable trade deal without giving much in return. Of course, this is very different from how Seoul sees. They believe that they have been contributing enough to the U.S., you know, hosting their 27,000 troops here, paying $1 billion each year. But from President Trump's view, all of this, you know, the security has been too costly, unfair, and because the relationship with North Korea is so good that it is simply unnecessary.
4: And how has this connection with North Korea been reestablished between Donald Trump and Kim Jong-un? He used to call him Rocket Man, and now he seems to consider him as an ally.
0: Now, I think one of the view, one way to read this is, you know, he hasn't had a lot of success with Iran. You know, there has been a lot of will they, won't they have peace on the Strait Hormuz. And, you know, some of the analysts are saying now that Mr. Trump might be trying to turn his attention to North Korea, where, you know, North Koreans have said that they still have a good relationship with, you know, President Trump. And maybe there could be some, at least a good TV moment that could happen. Perhaps this year, President Trump could, you know, go for another photo op with the North Korean leader. And perhaps this, you know, he could declare as a victory. And this is perhaps somewhat easily have gotten than, you know, what is happening in Iran. And perhaps this is going to also help him with you know, midterm and something he could have, you know, that he can, you know, appeal. So this is something that one theory on why President Trump might be turning his attention back to North Korea from the Middle East that he has been focusing on.
4: Okay, one to keep an eye on for sure. Jake, thank you so much for your time. Our correspondent there in Seoul, Jake Kwon. Next, the King of Norway, Harald V, has died. He was 89 years of age. The king's final months were overshadowed, though, by turmoil in the royal family. His daughter-in-law, Crown Princess Mette-Marit, underwent a lung transplant. Her son, Marius Borg-Hoiby, was jailed for 4 years after being convicted of two rapes. Mette-Marit has also apologised for her past friendship with Jeffrey Epstein. King Harald is succeeded by his son, Håkon. Harry Bligh looks back at his life and reign.
1: Prince Harald, as he then was known, was born in 1937 to parents Prince Olav of Norway and Princess Martha of Sweden. After attending a public state school, he went on to study at the University of Oslo and Oxford, as well as enrolling in the Norwegian Military Academy. At the age of 20, he became the Crown Prince, taking the oath to the Constitution of Norway in 1958. In 1968, the Crown Prince married Sonja Haraldsson, the daughter of a clothing merchant and by no means a royal. The couple had two children, Princess Martha Louise and Crown Prince Håkon. When King Olav V died in 1991, Harald became the new king.
21: Stortinget synger første vers av kongesangen.

0: King Harald's reign saw the modernisation of Norway's monarchy. He made the royal households more accessible to the public and media, and allowed both of his children to marry non-royals. In 2012, an amendment to Norway's constitution relieved King Harald of his duty as formal head of the Church of Norway, and in 2018, his status as holy was dissolved. Away from royal life, Harald was an accomplished sportsman. He represented Norway in the yachting events of the Olympic Games in Tokyo in 1964, Mexico City 4 years later, and in Munich after that. As King of Norway, Harald was admired for his leadership in times of national crisis, most notably the terror attacks of 2011, when a car bomb was detonated near the government quarters in Oslo, and a gun massacre at a summer camp on the island of Utøya killed dozens of students in the deadliest attack in Norway since the Second World War. In 2016, he delivered a speech marking 25 years on the throne that sought to unify Norwegians and went viral.
1: Men är jenter som är glada I jenter, gutter som är glada I gutter, och jenter och gutter som är glada I varandra.
2: Norwegians are girls who love girls, boys who love boys, and boys and girls who love each other.
1: Norrmän tror på Gud, Allah, alltet och ingenting.
2: Norwegians believe in God, Allah, everything and nothing.
1: Med andra ord, Norge är dere. Norge är oss.
2: In other words, you are Norway. We are Norway.

0: A campaign of violence against Palestinians. We've counted more than 60 incidents here just in the past week, including daily incursions and intimidations that never make the news, some of which aren't even reported by the victims at all.
1: Hey!
2: On Saturday, amputee Syed Alamour was beaten by a settler with an iron bar as he stooped to pick up one of his crutches. A shocking video recording the assault clearly shows his attacker, who's now under arrest. Saeed, who lost his leg last year after being shot near his house by a settler security guard, says settlers are constantly harassing the family.
3: They want me to leave this place. It's not only me who's targeted, it's everyone. If I leave, they'll go after my neighbor down the road, then the next one, then the one after that, until they remove everyone from these areas and replace them with Zionists.
2: On Friday, a large group of Jewish settlers, some of them armed, walked through the Palestinian village of Sa'ir near Hebron, past the house of 17-year-old Karim Shalaldeh. His father, Sanad, told us Karim was killed while filming the settlers.
4: The second bullet struck my son. I ran to him before he fell and held him in my arms. I would rather die myself 1,000 times than see it happen to my child.
2: Israel's army said it had received reports of Palestinians throwing stones. Jewish settlements here, illegal under international law, are expanding, and settler attacks are rising as well. The Israeli human rights organization, Yesh Din, says more than 90% of police investigations into settler violence end without indictment.
5: There is a problem of violence in the West Bank.
2: Doron Spielman, a spokesman for the Israeli Prime Minister's office, spoke to the BBC late last month.
5: There are Jews who are a very small number of Jews. They are human beings. They have names. They're not just called settlers, who have, in fact, been prosecuted by the police by the vast The largest estimate would be maybe 300 or 400 youth that are involved in this out of a population of 750,000.
2: This week, Zvi Sukkot, a settler lawmaker in Israel's governing coalition, filmed himself destroying a village memorial in the West Bank because, he said, it honored terrorists. It triggered a rebuke from Israel's foreign minister and from the office of the prime minister, Benjamin Netanyahu. Jewish settlers were also filmed torturing a donkey, tying it to their vehicle and dragging it along until it was dead. A sadistic act of aggression that shocked Israelis more than it shocked Palestinians.
6: Lucy Williamson in the West Bank. Now, Apple is planning to shake up the tech industry again as it prepares to enter the foldable smartphone market, with its first foldable iPhone expected to be unveiled next month. Huawei and Samsung currently dominate the market, accounting for 36 and 34% of global foldable shipments respectively last year. Apple's entry could significantly reshape the market. The launch will also mark the first major product unveiling under new CEO John Ternus. So, why has Apple waited so long to enter the foldable market? Brian Ma is a tech industry analyst with IDC.
7: It's not entirely out of character for Apple to kind of sit it out for a while, let the technology mature a bit before they get into it. But on paper, Samsung's 8 generations into this product already. They've obviously gone through a lot of growing pains, learning how to get the hinge to work, the waterproofing to work, all that kind of stuff. So it does look like Apple's coming in later. However, I think they wanted to make sure the experience was going to be good for a consumer, the opening and closing, whether there's much of a crease in the fold area, whether the hinge works out well. One of the challenges is that in order to get it so thin, they had to step back on a few things that they normally put into iPhones, like Face ID, like a zoom lens. So the rumors are, at least, that Apple had to give up on some of those in order to make this work. So this first generation of product may be a bit of a compromise for folks. But eventually, the hope is that as Apple comes out with future generations of the product, let's hope they do build in that zoom lens and that sort of thing. And so eventually, we may get there. Think of this in the spirit of what Apple did with Apple Watch Ultra, right? Really going beyond even just the high-end Apple Watch, present the Ultra, even what they did with the iPhones, going to Pro Max. So this is going to be a very premium product. We think this is going to be well over $2,000. So clearly, that's not quite a mainstream product yet. It will be the early adopters. But it is something where you anecdotally

0: There are people who, let's say they see someone carrying a Samsung Galaxy Fold, and they're like, when is Apple going to have one of those? So I think there's folks that are looking at it and that assuming that Apple really delivers on a decent experience, this is something that is going to be in good demand. But again, that price point means that it will prohibit that from becoming a mainstream thing for at least the time being.
1: Tech analyst Brian Maher. Next, have you heard of voice cloning? This is where artificial intelligence creates a digital replica of a person's voice based on an audio sample of them speaking. Sir David Attenborough said he was profoundly disturbed when he discovered 2 years ago that he was being widely mimicked online using AI technology. One of the websites that had been creating copycat clips of the British naturalist responded to the controversy by posting this audio.
2: Let's set the record straight. Unless Mr. Attenborough has been moonlighting for us in secret and under an assumed name with work authorization in the United States, he is not on our payroll. I am not David Attenborough. We are both male British voices for sure. However, I am not David Attenborough for anyone out there who might be confused.
1: Just to be clear, that is not David Attenborough. That was an unauthorized AI version, not the real thing. Now a group of more than 80 actors are calling on the government to give every person in the UK a legal right to own their voice. Concerned performers, voiceover artists could lose livelihoods to digital knockoffs. They're also pointing to the growing number of scams involving voice cloning. Peter Corfield is founder of the Save Our Voices Now campaign.
3: When I started digging deeper into the clauses of these online companies, it seemed that we don't have any rights when it comes to our voice ownership. So from an artist's point of view, that was quite scary because it's sort of like, well, we're putting our voice out there all the time, whether it's on social media or whether it's audition tapes. And it's just like, actually, what happens to that data and what happens to your voice after you've sent it off into the ether? At this point in time, we don't really have any rights or laws to protect our voice. You'd think that you would own your voice because you were born with it, but actually there is no law that really protects us from anyone with the right kind of AI software from copying your voice in 3 seconds and then using it as their own, which is quite terrifying.
1: The actor Peter Corfield, who's part of a new campaign calling for a crackdown on AI voice cloning. A Musical Life of the Father of Modern Computing, Alan Turing, is to be premiered across BBC Radio. The work composed by the musical duo The Pet Shop Boys was created as a memorial to the British man who helped break Germany's wartime codes, but whose life ended after being convicted for homosexuality. David Sillito reports.
4: Oh, well, it smells like the 1940s. I wasn't expecting it to feel quite so authentic.
5: It's eerie.
6: Neil Tennant and Chris Lowe, the Pet Shop Boys, and a pilgrimage to Bletchley and the hut where Alan Turing worked, breaking codes during the Second World War.
7: Alan Turing dreamed of machines.
6: And the reason we're here is to talk about their musical life of Alan Turing, the father of modern computing, who in 1954 took his own life after being convicted for homosexuality, a story they first began working on some 15 years ago.
4: We were both struck by the appalling injustice of what had happened to him.
5: Personal side of the story that gripped us. It's such a tragic story. Very moving.
8: Read your code, execute, logical extreme.
9: I mean, I think I was on a beach in the south of France when I got your email. I was just absolutely, I couldn't believe it.
6: Professor Andrew Hodges, mathematician, Turing biographer, and here, Henri Pet Shop Boy.
9: When I was starstruck, of course, but obviously we got onto real collaboration.
4: We did,
6: And while they're used to big performances, this work had its first outing in an unexpected setting.
4: I happened somewhere to bump into a guy called Roger Wright, who was running Radio 3, and he said, what are the Pet Shop Boys doing? I said, well, let's write this thing about Alan Turing. He said, but we must have it for the proms. Just like that.
6: And now, 12 years on, it's returning with a series of performances across BBC Radio. And at the end, a final walk in the rain to the old stable yard where Alan Turing's theoretical work here began.
4: Before the Benedict Cumberbatch film came out, Alan Turing was known but not really, not a famous figure like he is, a famous great 20th century figure now. And we felt that more people should know about him. But I think we have a sense of his personality and thinking through writing the piece, definitely.
10: And standing here, eh?
4: No, it's really... I mean, this is a scene in the piece we've written. You know, this is... He would have walked through here. It's astonishing, really. And this is the first time we've been.
7: And dreamed of machines.
1: David Sillitoe with that report. Reminder of the top story. Chinese rescuers have resumed work on the Nepal-Tibet border after fears that a newly formed lake of rising water could burst its banks, halted operations there. That's it from this edition of the Newsroom from the BBC World Service. With me, Ankur Desai, we'll see you on the next one.
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0: Coming up on Business Daily, NVIDIA is the most valuable company on this planet. So when its results come out, the financial world takes a deep breath. Its latest set this week were impressive, and its boss Yensen Huang says we are now in the golden age of AI. Not everyone agrees, though. We'll find out why after the news.
1: BBC News with Lisa Costello. State media in China say rescue operations in southern Tibet have resumed following Wednesday's catastrophic floods and mudslides. They'd been temporarily suspended after hours of heavy rain sparked fears of more flooding. More than 800 people are still missing. Sudan's government has lifted a two-year curfew and state of emergency in Khartoum as they try to restore normal life in the war-damaged capital. Residents can now move and work around the clock, although security patrols and checkpoints will remain. Norway's King Harald V has died, aged 89. In his 35 years on the throne, he modernised the monarchy, making it more informal and relevant. He's succeeded by his son, Håkon. The US Immigration Enforcement Agency, ICE, has signed a multi-million dollar deal to buy 6,000 pairs of gloves that can deliver electric shocks. The device is a normal patrol glove, but once activated, its electrical mode can deliver up to 380 volts when making contact with a person's skin. South Korea, Japan and the United States will conduct joint military drills early next month, despite President Trump scaling back such exercises with South Korea. Last week, joint drills between South Korea and the US finished 6 days earlier than planned. US media reports say the Trump administration is in talks with Venezuela's interim government about Washington taking an ownership stake in its huge oil resources. More than 80 British actors and vocal performers have signed a letter demanding greater legal protections against unauthorised creations and the use of artificial intelligence to clone their voices. They're calling on the British Prime Minister to introduce laws giving every person in the UK a legal right to their own voice. BBC News.
0: I'm Rahul Tandon. Welcome to Business Daily on the week that AI started sacking humans.
2: An artificial intelligence manager at a San Francisco market has fired its first human employee. And in labs, the store's parent company says the AI system named Luna recommended terminating the worker after they were...
0: Taking stock with me today on that story are Na Pham, a journalist based in Hanoi, Vietnam, and Justin Wolfers, professor of economics at the University of Michigan. What do you both make of that?
3: Mate, it's only half the story. Remember, it's also hired a bunch of people too. We always, with business news, tend to dwell on the negative. But, if you had asked me what a prompt engineer was a mere 5 years ago, I would have said probably someone who helps actors remember their lines.
4: I actually think that AI actually is getting really scary. I mean, you see AI every day, you don't know what is real, what is not real anymore.
0: Well, there we go. I, to be honest with you, I can't tell half the time what is real and what is not real, but that might not be to do with AI. That might be more to do with my own inabilities. We're going to talk about AI a lot on this program. Has it reached its golden age? That's what the CEO of NVIDIA said on Wednesday after its latest set of results beat Wall Street expectations. Quarterly revenues doubled in a year to nearly $100 billion. Pretty impressive. Here is the CEO, Jensen Huang, speaking to CNBC after those results came out. Because once again, there was a lot of concern about the spending levels on AI infrastructure.
5: I think they're missing a very big point. First of all, this is the first generation of startups that needed tens of billions of dollars to get funded. When was the last time anybody heard of a startup that needed billions of dollars to get off the ground and needed tens of billions of dollars to become profitable? That just never happened. But that's really the nature of AI. The cost of building AI, the cost of deploying AI, just it's very capital intensive.
0: It certainly is, Justin. But are you worried like some people are about this circular side to AI? A big company gives money to another company and then they spend money back with the original one. Should we be worried about that or should we just look at these results and think, great, this is going to keep driving the US economy forward?
3: Well, look, there's actually a logic to the circularity, which is who knows the most about their future investment plans in AI. It would be like a firm, one of the labs like OpenAI or Anthropic, and also NVIDIA. And so who has inside information about what they're doing, where they need to go, what they see as the upside? It's not surprising they all have very, very linked interests. Your question gets at this broader point, which is lots of people like, oh my goodness, this is definitely a bubble. Everything's going to crash. This is the point where I want to remind you that in a stock market, for every seller, there's also a buyer. And the fact that folks are buying NVIDIA means there's a ton of folks willing to invest a ton of money, believing that this really is a revolutionary future ahead of us.
4: Yeah, I think you're right. And I think, you know, lots of businesses, you know, I just came back from Taiwan, and obviously NVIDIA and TSMC have formed a very prosperous and very profitable alliance. I mean, they rely on each other. And I have not heard much of the fear of, you know, crashing the market or anything. TSMC actually expects a very, very good revenue this year, thanks to working with NVIDIA and AI, really.
0: That, of course, now they're talking about the huge chip company that is based in Taiwan. But I suppose the question that people have at the moment, Justin, is, are we back to the sort of dot-com era where we're going to spend too much on infrastructure? We're not going to need as much as we think we are when it comes to AI. And that's going to lead to a lot of problems moving to the future. Because at the moment, if you look at the stock market, not the economy, it's what's driving it in the US, isn't it?
3: Yeah, so I always like to make sure we tell both sides of the story. So let me just ask you, first of all, would you rather we had too much investment or too little investment?
0: That's a good question. I suppose it's with hindsight where we'll be able to answer that question. Initially, too much seems good, doesn't it? Because you are creating opportunities with it.
3: Yeah, and particularly in the US, there's an attempt to try and take a global leadership position. Look, this is where, Rahul, I just want to come back again and just say this, you know, sort of the same thing I said before, which is for every person out there selling that they think that, you know, these stocks are overvalued, there's too much investment and so on, there's someone else buying. Mm. What we see, I think, in the media is a lot of the noisy pessimists, and what you see in Silicon Valley is a lot of the noisy optimists, and maybe the truth is somewhere in between.
0: Nah, are you a noisy pessimist or a noisy optimist?
4: I am an optimist, really. I mean, I still wonder how much is a lot of investment and how much is not much investment. Because NVIDIA, for example, invests something like $150 billion a year in Taiwan. I mean, is it a lot? I don't think so. I mean, the fact that they invest there because they expect the, you know, the money to return to them in equal volume. And somehow they give up on the US a bit. So, I mean, Justin, I mean, $150 billion is a lot, in your opinion?
3: I wouldn't mind it. I'd probably go on a nice vacation.
4: Yeah.
0: But I suppose the point is, it's $150 billion where you are. It's trillions of dollars in the US. Let's stay on a tech theme, because it was described as big tech's big tobacco moment. But will the legal settlement by Meta that took place on Wednesday be as momentous? The owner of Facebook and Instagram has agreed to pay up to $18 billion in the case that was brought by 29 US states, accusing the tech giant of designing products to be addictive to children. Speaking after the agreement was reached, a whistleblower, the former director of engineering at Facebook, Arturo Behar, who gave evidence in the case, warned that this won't make young people safer online.
6: Today is the day that they stand shoulder to shoulder with big tobacco. And when the tobacco consent decree came up, they were still able to sell cigarettes, and the cigarettes were still as harmful. And that's kind of where we are, I think, in that process. But it should not be interpreted as an all clear sign by parents or public officials.
0: A question to both of you. How momentous is this decision? People are calling it the big tobacco moment. Nah, do you want to go first on this?
4: I think it can only happen in the United States. We see social media everywhere, and that is the first, right? And I don't really think that you know, governments around the world could do the same thing as in the United States. Somehow it's just a very different picture elsewhere. I mean, and Also, we are talking about other social media as well. We're not talking only about Meta. In my part of the world, there's different social media and very different methods of running them and also answering to social responsibilities caused by them, you know.
3: I think there's no question here that that companies have real obligations to people. If you design a cigarette to make people addicted, that's bad behavior and we don't want it. What we want is a set of incentives to not do that. Capitalism gives us the opposite. It says if you get people addicted, you sell a lot, you make a lot of money. So we need some corrective, and that's what this lawsuit's all about. Now, at one level, $18 billion sounds preposterously large, and I suspect that's part of what Nah meant, saying this could only happen in the United States. Look, let's talk about it. Let's turn that around, though. That's roughly $50 per American. That's about an hour and a half's work for the average American. And so reflect on your own social media usage. Do you think that these companies have stolen more than an hour and a half of your time through some of the antisocial and addictive methods that they're using? I think yes, in which case this number's too low.
0: Yeah. Meta, of course, denied wrongdoing in agreeing to the settlement here. Justin, the point that Nah made there about who's going to regulate big tech, what is the answer to that? Because it doesn't look like the US government wants to regulate them at the moment.
3: Well, I think you want to think about this in terms of national sovereignty, which is this accent, in fact, does not come from Michigan. It comes from Australia. And in Australia,
0: you surprise us.
3: Yeah, I know. But in Australia, they passed a new set of social media laws that basically knocks, really restricts it, the use for kids under 16. That's what Australia has chosen to do. The American voters, in all of their infinite and eternal wisdom, and I know your listeners will think of them as nothing but wise, have decided to elect an administration that is interested only in pushing the tech envelope and not very much in regulating it.
4: Yeah, but, you know, Meta agrees to pay that in the US, but in Asia, I mean, the equivalent of Meta, like, you know, Xiaohongshu or Douyin, which has millions and millions of users, they cannot do that. I mean, even they have done something like, you know, they propose that there will be nighttime blackout hours and they block users under 14. But kids these days are so tech savvy that they can just, you know, manipulate something and they just jump in on the app without, you know, any help from adults, and they will use it no matter what. So I just wonder how governments are going to impose you know, strict rules and regulations on that. I mean, of course they can force companies to pay, but that is not going to sort, you know, problems at the root.
0: Well, of course there
3: actually,
0: are.
3: Actually, let me chime in on that, because I think actually there's a really powerful lever here. I think, no, I understand your concerns here, but the social part of social media is really important. Let me tell you a story. When we visited Australia, my daughter, we'd always resisted giving her, she's a teenager, giving her access to Snapchat. But everyone else in Australia had Snapchat. And so therefore we had to give her access to Snapchat because everyone else had it. If you can somehow break that cycle, if you make it so a few less people have it, then that's going to have a force multiplier that, well, if no one else is on it, then I don't want to be on it either. That's the logic behind these bans. They may not work, you know, straight away on the existing set of kids, but if the next generation is a few strict parents in there, that might actually be somewhat helpful.
0: Well, as part of the settlement, Meta put forward a whole series of proposals that would try and limit the time that children have on social media. They also, interestingly, said YouTube and TikTok, are you going to do the same? Let us see how that continues. But it has been one of those big stories, hasn't it? It's Taking Stock on Business Daily from the BBC World Service. Today I'm talking to Justin and Nah. We've had a lot of conversations about AI so far. We've reached the point in the show where we talk about heroes and villains of the week. Nah, you've got a good hero. We're going to be positive this week. We're only talking about heroes. And tourism is such an important part of many economies. Who's your hero?
4: I am very optimistic when it comes to tourism, really. So my hero for this week is the Taiwanese Tourism Administration that promises very, very big incentive to lure foreign visitors to Taiwan. You know, last year, Taiwan received something like 8.5 million visitors, and they're not happy with that figure. They think that they can double it. So from the 1st of October, every returning visitor to Taiwan will receive 5,000 Taiwanese dollars, which is about 115 pounds to spend. Like, you know, they just get the cash and spend it. It's a really good idea, isn't it? And I will come back in October and try it out.
3: My hero for the week is the now late but always great Dolly Parton.
0: Oh, yes, yes.
3: Dolly was not only an amazing country music singer, she was an incredible person. What a way to have a career. What a way to make a mark. This is very much the best of us.
0: Yeah, and it's amazing sometimes, isn't it? When somebody goes, you realise how big they were, actually. The sort of global coverage there has been of Dolly Parton, I think, is an indication of the impact that she had on the industry, people's lives, and also what Justin was talking about there. The Trump administration this week unveiled more economic sanctions against Iran as the war it started continues to grind on huge economic implications, obviously, from that. The Treasury Secretary, Scott Bessent, has called the move the greatest financial offensive ever marshaled against an adversary.
7: Today, at President Trump's direction, the United States Treasury has begun Operation Economic Outcast, an unprecedented campaign against the Islamic Republic of Iran and its enablers.
0: That got us thinking. Do sanctions actually work? How easy are they to put in place? Now, you have spent, you're in Vietnam, a country that has seen sanctions from the US, haven't they? So
4: that's right.
0: What sort of impact did it have there?
4: That statement actually probably brings back a lot of bitter memories in my family. I mean, I was too small to feel anything, but my family lived through that economic embargo and sanctions that the Americans imposed on Vietnam during the night, you know, from 1975 until 1994. So during two decades, Vietnam had nothing. I mean, we were surviving just, you know, on handouts from the Soviet Union and the Soviet bloc.
0: Yeah, I can. It brings back, I'm sure, as you said very eloquently there, lots of memories for you. In terms of that idea of sanctions pushing a country to change its policy, economics, can it work? I mean, I think of apartheid in South Africa. Did it work there a little bit?
3: I think of Cuba in 1962 when the US decided to put pretty much equally harsh sanctions on under Kennedy, originally Eisenhower Kennedy. 60 years later, we still have those sanctions and we don't still have Fidel Castro. He eventually died, passed on leadership to his brother Raul, who passed on the leadership of the Communist Party and the country to his handpicked successor. I think that Nara actually just pointed to the most important part of all of this, which is sanctions sound really smart if you're thinking about moving chess pieces around a chessboard. But realize at the end of the day, it's about people. The bet that's being made here is that if you block off a country, if you starve its people, they're going to get angry. And the bet, and this is one that Nara has lived through and felt, is that you'll somehow get angry at your leadership rather than the blokes who blockaded you. And that you'll overthrow your leadership rather than stiffening your resistance against those who starved you. That's a very, very risky bet.
0: Really interesting to hear your views there on that. Apple will have a new CEO next week. Here is John Ternus speaking at the Penn Engineering Undergraduate Commencement Ceremony, quite a mouthful, in 2024.
8: Build what interests you. Build what excites you. But above all else, build it in a way that aligns with your values. At Apple, we're pretty good at making products that our customers love, but we're also an organization made up of people who work hard to lead with our values in everything that we do.
0: He's got a big job on his hands in some ways. Apple was the world's most valuable company. Now it's Nvidia that we were talking about at the beginning of the program. And now one of his big challenges will be to get people in China to start buying iPhones again.
4: You think they're going to buy iPhones?
0: I'm not. Well, because they've dropped off, haven't they?
4: They're doing pretty well without Apple. you know, you go to China and everything is a bit different, you know, and I don't think they're really keen on giving Apple a, you know, big second chance.
3: I've got a much simpler view. Apple made brilliant products and then they just stopped innovating and I got bored and I moved on. Its real challenge is to not miss the moment. It's been way behind on AI. It was very late to foldable phones. It's been okay with all of this stuff in the past, but it's at an interesting point right now.
0: Thank you to Justin. Thank you to Nar as well. Thank you for listening. Don't forget to subscribe to Business Daily wherever you get your podcast from.
9: You're listening to Witness History on the BBC World Service with me, Tim O'Callaghan. On the 5th of September 1986, a Boeing 747 aeroplane operated by Pan American Airways was hijacked at Karachi Airport in Pakistan. Nearly 400 passengers and 19 crew members were held hostage by four armed Palestinian militants for 16 hours. It ended with 22 hostages being killed and more than 150 people were injured. This episode describes that violence in detail.
10: Good evening. The hijacking of an American jumbo jet at Karachi Airport has ended in bloodshed. It's not certain how many are dead.
11: People were screaming. There was blood squirts everywhere. The bullets that were hitting the fuselage on the side became like little metal pieces flying everywhere.
9: Madhvi Bahugnaha was a Pan American flight attendant from India. She was on Flight 73, but she wasn't there in an official capacity.
11: Pan Am had a very generous travel policy, and I love traveling. This is the reason why I became a flight attendant. And that day, I was on my way to Austria along with my girlfriend.
9: Pan Am Flight 73 was due to fly from Mumbai in India to Frankfurt in Germany, and then eventually New York, with a two-hour stopover in Karachi to drop off and pick up passengers. The plane was parked a short distance away from the airport terminal, and passengers would be brought to the aircraft by bus.
11: So that day, since I was seated in the first class, I was by the first class galley, which is right by the first door. I heard banging really hard, which is very abnormal because regular passenger boarding is pretty contained and rhythmic. However, this was abnormal, so clearly it brought our attention. Like, what's going on? Why is this big banging noise coming from the steps? And we started to look over. It was all happening so fast. The hijackers, they were dressed up as security guards with their guns in front of them. And then as soon as Safrani, the lead hijacker, came up, he did not shoot, but he pointed his gun in the air and he started saying something which I'm not sure any one of us comprehended. Initially, I thought that this was Pan Am's way of keeping us abreast to make sure that we're following the rules and regulations and we're doing what needs to be done in case of an emergency. So, in other words, I thought it was a mock emergency.
9: But there was nothing mock about it. Despite the fact that she wasn't working, Madhvi was wearing her ID and she went into emergency mode. She turned to the flight attendant standing close to her and the plane's intercom phone.
11: I told her, call the cockpit, inform the cockpit that there are people in the airplane and it's not a normal situation.
9: The hijackers then instructed the crew to shut the doors of the plane, but not before firing shots into the air to make it clear to airport officials that the aircraft was under their control.
11: There was no screaming at that moment. I think, like me, most people's initial reaction is denial. It was like a complete shock to everybody.
9: The lead hijacker, Zaid Hassan Safarini, asked to be taken to the cockpit, which was on an upper deck. When there was no answer from inside, he broke down the door, but it was empty. Remember when Madhvi had told her colleague to call the cockpit and warn the pilots about the hijackers? Well, upon hearing that, they had followed emergency procedure and escaped the plane through a hatch in the roof. The hijackers began to negotiate with staff at the airport, but why had they taken over the plane in the first place? A press conference was held by airport officials to update the media whilst the hijacking was taking place.
12: Their demand is that they like to go to Cyprus, land at Larnaca. where they say they have some friends who are in prison and their aim is to get them out of the prison.
9: The hijackers then planned to fly the plane to Israel, where other members of their militant group were also in jail. To increase pressure on the authorities, the lead hijacker, Safarini, grabbed a man called Rajesh Kumar, a recently naturalised US citizen, and brought him to the door of the plane.
11: And started using the butt of his gun to push him and hurt him. With that, the passenger said, "Please don't hurt me, please don't kill me." The lead hijacker said, "What kind of a man you are that you're being afraid?"
9: Safarini then told a flight attendant to open the plane door, and he used a megaphone to tell the authorities he wanted a new pilot within 30 minutes, or he will kill Kumar. The deadline passed, and no flight crew arrived.
11: At that point, then he shot Kumar point blank and kicked him out of the airplane. And then he shut the door. I was sitting right there. I was right completely there. That really shook me up. The trauma of the witness, it cannot be described. And we were all 21 years of age. And so it was a hard part to take in, digest, and then come out of it.
9: Madhvi and another flight attendant are then told to collect passports. And what they did next is extremely brave.
11: 85% of the people on the airplane were Indians because the flight originated in Mumbai. And then there were Americans and Europeans. Of course, I didn't know how to differentiate. Everybody's white and blonde hair, blue eyes. Now, how do you know which one is American and which one is European? But if I saw somebody like that didn't look Asian or did not look Caribbean or Mexican, I told them, don't worry about getting your passport down. Just push your hand into the bag. Just pretend like you're throwing something in.
9: Two other attendants are then told to sort through the bags and find any American passports.
11: They actually went through the passports, and I believe they saw some American passports, and they took it and they hid it in the bulk of the seats.
9: The hours ticked by with continued negotiations between the hijackers and authorities at the airport. Then, 16 hours after the hijackers took control of the plane, the fuel ran out and the lights went off.
11: The shooting began. Everything was black, pitch black, dark. There was no light on the airplane. So they weren't shooting at a person. They were just sweeping. It was AK-47, so it was just sweeping shots.
9: A passenger opened the door next to where Madhvi was trying to avoid the gunfire, and she made her way out onto the wing of the plane.
11: Everybody had to just go. You could not just stand there. And we were pushed out on the wing. I was on the wing for a minute. And even before I could say anything, do anything, I was pushed off the wing and didn't know when to hold myself for impact because the tarmac is black. Everything was dark outside.
9: Madhvi was pretty badly injured, but she managed to make her way away from the plane and towards the airport terminal building, helping passengers as she went.
11: The scenario, if I can describe, is when you poke an ant hole and all the ants just run. This is what I could remember. Everybody was running everywhere because we didn't know where to run.
9: She was taken to a hospital, which she described to me as chaotic. It was here that she learnt that two of her colleagues had died, Nurja Baharnot and Mahaji Karas. In total, 22 people were killed.
11: I would not be able to sleep for nights and nights at a row. I was sleeping with my mom. I would get up in the night and I would go and hide in a corner in the room, in my bedroom. And I would say, they're going to come after me. Or I would take the sheet and cover my head and say, I have to hide. They're going to come to kill me. And the incident with Kumar, that stayed with me for a very long time, very, very long time.
9: The four hijackers were imprisoned by the Pakistani authorities. The lead hijacker, Zaid Hassan Safarini, was released in 2001 before being quickly recaptured by American authorities. He pled guilty to 95 charges and was sentenced to 160 years in prison in 2003. The other hijackers were released against the wishes of India and the USA in 2008. Madhvi Bahunga returned to work for Pan American Airways. She's now retired and lives in the United States. She was speaking to me, Tim O'Callaghan, for Witness History.
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16: Coming up from the BBC World Service, The Interview, conversations with the people shaping our world, with me, presenter Mariana Spring. Should we be calling it the manosphere anymore? For this episode, I speak to Christina Wilfor, an expert in state information warfare and director of Reset Tech. Her report, The Grift Economy, talks about a male grievance industry, which she says capitalises on the loneliness, economic anxiety and identity of men. She argues it's a growing business on social media which defrauds men by targeting them with content that distorts the real pressures they face.
17: So this is economic betrayal grievance, dating and relationships. Women's standards are impossible to meet. And feminism is teaching women to despise men. You're physically inadequate. Your face, your jaw, your height, your body determines your worth, and you're losing before you start.
16: Christina Wilfor. Hear more on The Interview after the news.
18: Live from NPR News in Washington, I'm Dave Mattingly. Bodies continue to be found in Nepal following Wednesday's glacier collapse that triggered mudslides and flash flooding along the border with Tibet. The death toll has risen to at least 469. More than 1,500 people are still missing, including dozens of Americans. Scientists are still examining what led to the wall of water. They say satellite and other data suggest the floodwaters were caused by the chunk of glacier temporarily damming a river, forcing water to surge downstream a few hours later. Mortgage rates in the U.S. are at their highest levels in a year amid elevated inflation in the economy. NPR's Stephen Bisaha says that's one reason Wall Street will be watching today's speech by the chairman of the Federal Reserve.
19: The average 30-year fixed-rate mortgage is 6.66%, according to Freddie Mac. Mortgage rates are largely influenced by the bond market, which has been shaken over concerns about government debt and inflation. That's why bond traders will be watching new Fed Chair Kevin Warsh's speech in Jackson Hole, Wyoming, closely.
20: Everyone's going to be, it's early in the morning, but everyone will have their popcorn out to watch.
19: Jeff DeGurian is loanDepot's chief investment officer.
20: They want to see, hey, if inflation ticks back up again like everyone's worried about, what are you going to do?
19: The Fed's preferred inflation gauge showed prices rose at an annual rate of 3.7% in July. Stephen Bisaha, NPR News.
18: A federal judge is blocking the U.S. Postal Service from carrying out President Trump's order to restrict mail-in voting in the upcoming November midterm elections. NPR's Hansi Lo Wong says this latest ruling sets up another possible review of the president's order by the U.S. Supreme Court.
21: U.S. District Judge Ndira Tulwani in Boston has issued a temporary restraining order that blocks the U.S. Postal Service's new mail-in ballot requirements for states for 14 days. The Postal Service's plan involves delivering mail-in ballots only to people on voter lists that the states would have to turn over to the mailing agency. Judge Tulwani found that plan is likely illegal because USPS has no authority to control voting by mail. We should note USPS is financial support of NPR. Tulwani is set to decide whether to issue a longer-lasting block after a hearing next Thursday. This ruling helps set the stage for another review of Trump's order at the Supreme Court. But there's little time left for the order to be fully carried out. Mail-in voting for the midterm starts next week. Anzi Luong, NPR News.
18: The Justice Department says more than 80 people are facing charges as part of a crackdown on a violent gang in Puerto Rico. Federal prosecutors say members of Los Bajadeo trafficked fentanyl, cocaine, and other illegal drugs and were involved in killings, shootings, kidnappings, and assaults. The arrests were announced yesterday by Attorney General Todd Blanche, who visited the island. The National Weather Service is warning of dangerous heat in areas of Southern California, Nevada, and Arizona through tomorrow. This is NPR News. Testimony has wrapped up in Nevada in the trial of a former gang leader accused of orchestrating the 1996 killing of hip-hop icon Tupac Shakur. Steve Futterman reports.
1: The defense presented just three witnesses, all former members of the Las Vegas Police Department. The prosecution's case depends almost entirely on comments from Dwayne Davis in a memoir and in interviews where he repeatedly admits supplying the gun used in the killing and says he was in the car that drove up alongside Shakur. The defense claims these were all embellishments and that there's no corroborating evidence to support Davis's admissions. The final witness, former Detective Dan Long, was asked how he was able to confirm that Davis was in the vehicle.
2: By Mr. Davis telling me that he was in a white Cadillac and that the shooting came from that same white Cadillac.
1: Davis is the only one allegedly in the Cadillac still alive. Closing arguments are set for Monday. For NPR News, I'm Steve Futterman.
18: Authorities in Alaska say the former mayor of Bethel was piloting a small plane that crashed in shallow waters near the Seldovia Airport on Wednesday, killing all four people aboard. The cause is under investigation. Major League Baseball's Tampa Bay Rays are a step closer to building a new home stadium in Florida. Last night, the city of Tampa approved an agreement worth $2.3 billion to construct the Rays' new home ballpark next to the New York Yankees' spring training facility. The price tag includes $967 million in tax money. I'm Dave Mattingly, NPR News in Washington.
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22: 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I like that freedom.
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25: These companies don't really, they don't care what governments do.
26: This is a war. The first thing that we want is the war to end.
16: For this interview, me and fellow investigative journalist Matt Shea spoke to Christina Wilfor, an expert in state information warfare, who has been looking into what she describes as the male grievance industry and how it's defrauding young men on social media and beyond. She says it's evolved from the manosphere and is much more organised. She describes it as a whole industry with a pipeline which makes money for content creators and social media companies. Christina's report, The Grift Economy, How Young Men Are Being Sold Fake Belonging and Fake Wealth Online, looks at how influencers are exploiting anxiety felt by men. Feelings around body image and disenfranchisement are being weaponized, all based on tactics similar to ones she's seen play out during state-sponsored disinformation campaigns. She reveals new data about looks maxing, the extreme cosmetic social media trend, which shows how just 216 accounts drove 14.6 billion views on this type of content within the last 2 years. She describes how the content promotes a distortion of the real pressures men face.
17: What do we even mean by a grievance? And why is it so much a part of the Tinder, the material that lets this spread? It's a distortion of real pressures. And when I'm analyzing trends around men, I'm listening to what they're saying. And they are wanting to lean into what being a man means in many cases. Strength, loyalty, protection, those are not bad values. Those are being exploited, weaponized, and redirected in order to either sell a product or sell an idea. And so that grievance is what we remapped this entire sector around.
16: Welcome to The Interview from the BBC World Service with Christina Wilfor. Just 216 influencers drove 14.6 billion views on lookmaxing content between 2024 and 2026 across TikTok, Instagram, Facebook. That is such a small number of profiles with such a huge influence.
27: You know, it seems to indicate that social media as a whole is quite easily manipulated by small groups.
17: So this, to our knowledge, is the first quantifiable figure around this, because I think that it's dismissed by, you know, anyone under or over 40, let's say, really underestimate some of these, what might seem like, oh, just a TikTok gimmick, is actually a massive movement that's coming to, I don't know, steal your son's future or manipulate his body. He's being sold ideas that he'll be accepted by society, that he'll have better outcomes, that he'll get laid more often. I mean, it's sort of ridiculous. And I found when I was talking about it, the ridiculousness of the situation by policymakers is often not understood because they don't understand the scale. And so we thought, let's look at the reach. And we took a very conservative view. Like, we really looked at LookSmack seeing itself as a hash, not adjacent, distorted. And from that figure, there's 216 influencers who are responsible for 14.6 billion views. Because it was designed to further escalate and carry this distortion to scale. And that's a predatory market that's been developed by the social media companies. So I am not necessarily trying to call out the individuals. They're making a lot of money. Some are being misled. Some have ideology. Some have ideology that's really not beyond, you know, how they can get rich or get laid.
27: What I find so interesting about that number, like Mariana said, is social media kind of, it's meant to be social media. So when we look at something that looks maxing, it has the appearance of something that has naturally kind of come out of culture, out of young people, right? This is, everyone's talking about looks maxing. This also reminds me of Andrew Tate as well, because it shows you how easily manipulated these algorithms are, right? Because it was with Andrew Tate, it was just like a few guys in a room who'd cracked the algorithm and had managed to like pump out enough content and financially incentivize other clippers to pump out that content. And they made him the most famous person in the world overnight. So, it seems like these algorithms are pretty surprisingly easy to manipulate.
17: Mm-hmm. Yeah. And we focus, I think, too much on some of those personalities. You know, this is a business model that was invented, normalized, and scaled on YouTube. Yet they just say like, oh, it's Kick or Rumble, all these other. We have better standards. Look at us. Mm. Well, this is conflict profiteering. And that's sort of my biggest walk away from seeing this in different contexts, that they are providing the essential means in which very little of this would happen organically on its own. And that's why the language in this research is really important, because we have outdated language. I don't use the manosphere because it doesn't mean anything to me anymore. Right. It was very important in the early stages for those who were studying political violent movements and incel culture to be able to understand and talk about red pill and different incentives, because they were in different places for the men who are engaging with that. But now we need to step back and look and come up with new terminology that matches this moment. And the way that grievances are exploited are really selling a very dire future for young men.
27: So you talk about the monetization pipeline: one, aspirational recruitment; two, injection of grievance; three, monetization of trust. Could you explain that pipeline, and maybe could you give an example of that?
17: Well, I mean, I think the looks maxing example is exactly, you know, the right one, right? So if we kind of go back to like, what do we even mean by a grievance? And why is it so much a part of the Tinder, the material that lets this spread? It's a distortion of real pressures. And when I'm analyzing trends around men, I'm listening to what they're saying. And they are wanting to lean into what being a man means in many cases. Strength, loyalty, protection, those are not bad values. Those are being exploited, weaponized, and redirected in order to either sell a product or sell an idea. And so that grievance is what we remapped this entire sector around. So this is economic betrayal grievance, you know, DI took your job, dating and relationships, women's standards are impossible to meet. And feminism is teaching women to despise men. You're physically inadequate. Your face, your jaw, your height, your body determines your worth, and you're losing before you start. Therapy is for the weak, you know, emotional suppression, you know, so all of these ideas are dangerous in their own right, but also adjacent to selling products and an idea, an Alpha Bro membership. And so you see the way that this structure has been built that starts innocently. Maybe I'll find a video on my own. So that may have been an individual choice. But the next 10 jawline videos for that same kid was not his choice if the algorithm brought him there. So then if you go to the escalation, basically, pipeline would be where you get to the hard maxing. And so you're talking about, I never thought I was a political scientist and analyst, I would be using these words, but you're talking about fall maxing, right? And this is a really dangerous, we can laugh about it. We can think, oh, is this really a trend? But if you look at men and surgeries, you look at the trend lines around the offline impact of this, it is real.
16: Just on this point about the start of the pipeline and the kind of aspirational recruitment area, Christina, I think sometimes there's this misconception that people are just scrolling on their feeds and then they're served up like, a really hateful video about women or something. And they're like, whoa, love this. And then they end up going deeper down that rabbit hole. Whereas I can imagine that a lot of the content that falls into that bucket is actually really quite normal, right? Like fitness, like what kinds of things are we talking about? Like how kind of almost ordinary can the initial bit of content someone sees be?
17: Social media is ubiquitous in most of our lives, and especially for young men, and especially for the what we call very online audiences. So those innocent searches are just a fundamental part of life. But it's where do those go? So once some of these young men begin following, whether it's like I'm looking for a gym, and then suddenly you're adjacent to this ridiculous body dysmorphia, or, you know, let's all take collagen, that's where sort of it goes into creating more of a loyalty, a fan base, and the really trust to conversion in order to get to that product, whether that's a course, a membership program, something that is predatory in nature. It's very hard for young men to stop subscribing to some of these services that are hidden. There's predatory aspects, you know, built within all of this, because the platforms provide the means in which to, you know, subsidize, and they make a lot of money on it themselves.
27: What if the social media companies said, and they might say this, they have said things like this, that if I seek out a video about changing my jaw to make it look more masculine, that's coming from me. You said the next 10 videos are not my choice because the algorithm's feeding to me. What if they said, you know, well, that is just us reflecting your desire and finding content for you in the same way Netflix shows you like five more comedy films because you showed you liked a comedy film.
17: But what they show you is still based on the data they collected on you, whether you know you're giving that data or not. You know, we did a deeper dive into the fight typologies. And this is, I think, where mainstream media misses picking up on, like, oh, apparently far-right influencers are fighting with each other. Oh, they might, you know, weaken their base. And that's not what's happening online. They're all making money. And it's not the saturated audiences at the top of the funnel, the higher, more audience following. It's really the mid-tier creators, like a Clavicular.
27: Are there any other fights between influencers that you think are all about monetization?
17: All of them are. So you could take something like the alpha contest. You know, we're going to fight each other. The emotional driver there is anxiety, you know, around status anxiety. And that's going to harden, you know, some of your loyal followers. So it sort of will sort that. Then there's the faux conflict, you know, which is just for entertainment. And that's cross-pollinating different audiences. Then there's the cancellation, you know, of people. So this is sort of this injustice narrative. And that's an audience redistribution. So if you look at it from what is the type of conflict that they're creating, right? This is manufactured. Then what's the emotional driver? You'll see the business payout in the result, which is almost like a pyramid scheme in its structure because it has all the hallmarks of the same kind.

0: world, the easier it is to come up with solutions. The social media companies all have guidelines to limit the harm caused by this sort of content. Okay, let's return to my conversation with Christina Wilfor.
1: Okay, so the other week when Clavicular got choked out by some random person,
0: which we discussed on Top Comment,
1: which we discussed on our podcast, and HS Tiki Talkies said he looked pathetic. Was that fight manufactured to create followers? Is it artificial or is it just a byproduct?
2: There's all sorts of formulas here that, in my judgment of how the ecosystem operates, are ultimately majority manufactured. It's not to say they don't have spontaneous or organic reactions to things, but their reactions are all in context to the business model that grows them more audiences or followers to distort. So if you could take the party bus incident as the example of that, when there were big influencers in one party van on their way to a club in Miami.
1: Okay, Andrew Tate, Clavicular, Sneeko.
2: Nick Fuentes, fresh and fit, right? So everybody's right in there. It was the DEI of white supremacy.
1: Because they were singing Heil Hitler.
2: Yes. Thank you for saying, I don't want to repeat these. And what the heck is going on, right? The joke's on us. We downloaded that Kickstream, you know, to better get a sense of like who benefited. And this is the formula that essentially the research reveals, is that if you have audience saturation at the top, it is the mid-level creators who benefit from these conflicts and controversies. And then there's another episode, another, it's like watching reality TV in the form of, you know, influencers. And so their incentive is always to escalate, to get into the share of their audience, to look for more opportunities to go even further. And so that's a prime example. Who knows if they actually believe these things, what their real ideology is, but the sales pitch they've determined around this kind of dangerous rhetoric is beneficial to them, irregardless of whether it's a belief or not.
0: When it comes to these mid-tier creators, because a lot of people listening will have obviously heard of the you know, the most well-known creators in this world, people like Andrew Tate or Clavicular or HS Tiki Toki or what have you. But in the report, you actually mentioned some examples. You mentioned Hamza Ahmed, a.k.a. Adonis, who's got 2 million subscribers on YouTube. And you also mentioned Austin Wayne, who's got 200,000 TikTok followers. These are people that some listeners might not have heard of. Like, how does this mid-tier creator level work?
2: There are so many personalities that most people have not heard of that are coming to a social media platform near you. What we highlight in the report is only the tip of the iceberg. And I don't want to be the PR agent for far-right influencers. And so we use the examples of the personalities and the products and what they're doing just as illustrative of the massive amount of different figures who are now entering this field. I think one of the course corrections is that maybe this is a Western phenomenon or this is specific to the US. No, this is globalized. And you can look at the 216 Looks Maxine figures and the individuals there, from Turkey to Sri Lanka to Jordan, UK, United States, many, many countries. And so there are many future Claviculars and others you've never heard of who are talking to your son and having a lot of influence on the discourse that people will be surprised by, because the real structure of their ability to be seen is through modeling what they see in the influencer economy and wanting to be part of that.
1: Is there any way out of this?
2: Yes, there is. And the good news is you don't have to do a lot of new, wild, crazy things around technology to look at the solutions in the way products are sold and marketed. There's bad actors and snake oil salesmen throughout time. And so, you know, you developed law in which to make sure that products didn't have dangerous things that were marketed in different ways, right? So the consumer bucket is really where I want to anchor much of this. I, for example, do not use the term sexualized deepfakes, is too vague. It is a digital forgery, right? It's a forgery. Deepfake almost sort of softens it. Then you're questioning the choice of the individual rather than the distortion of the technology. So there's plenty to do when you look at it as a consumer problem, and then you start to look at the advertising, the revenue structures, you can regulate and have oversight to all of those. Don't believe what the

0: platforms say we have to have the political will to understand it is ours to resolve. And an individual being smarter about scams isn't going to get us there. It's going to be a policymaker who understands that the exploitation of their constituencies for harm is enough.
1: I think it's interesting, this reframing of what's happening here, if that's the right way of putting it, as fraudulent activity, as scamming. There's something, I guess, about the interface, the social media and digital interface, which has perhaps tricked people into thinking that that's not what it is. And when you're talking about this idea of fraud, what do we mean here in this world? It's like the courses, right, where they're basically getting people to sign up for stuff, but ultimately can't prove that they're giving them any value for their money whatsoever.
2: Or is it like dodgy products as well?
1: Yeah, what does the fraud constitute?
0: Yeah, all sorts of things. So you've got, you know, the educational membership courses and things that are mostly information that's publicly available, but you're really trying to create loyalty that can build trust to conversion. Then you've got the harder pipeline to medical supplies. This is the peptides, the collagen, this is all the products, and even meth, you know, as a way in which to improve your looks. Like it goes pretty far. So what we're trying to do is break down all of those, match it with the grievance, and then look at how they're monetizing so that we can disrupt that somewhere in the system and not leave it up to individuals who, you know, would have to otherwise try to figure out this on their own. And it's impossible because of, in some cases, the emotional connection that they have either to the person selling them the product or the idea that they've convinced them of around their grievance.
2: So how much money are people making out of this mail grievance industry?
0: Multi-millions. I mean, this is millions and millions. And often it's not even just the money exchange. They're also promoting cryptocurrency schemes and other things that are about hiding money. There's no way to put an overall monetization figure because the platforms aren't transparent. We should require them not only to tell us and show us, but we can see by their profits, their advertising model is what keeps this going. And if we know that they're not even shutting down, even of the fraudulent advertising that's been proven, that this is baked into the system. So let's ask the platforms, how much is it that some of these mail grievance figures are monetizing with their support and especially the share?
1: And so the picture that the report is painting here is a kind of bunch of influencers, some more influential than others, all of whom kind of grafting away, looking to make money from these kinds of courses and products, but also actually from the monetization schemes that exist on the platforms themselves. But in some ways, they almost feel like the puppets, if that's want of a better word, for like the big social media companies. I don't know. And Matt, you've spent enough time hanging out with these kinds of people. The lives they live don't seem nearly as glamorous and rich and extravagant as the ones they present. And there's that kind of almost quite like sad disconnect.
2: Yeah, that's what we would call the kind of the guru scam, where you kind of present yourself as wealthy and aspirational to get people to sign up for a course. And then that course, $20 a month or whatever, is how you actually become rich. So in sum, have I got this right, Christina? Is it basically there is a huge amount of money being made from both social media companies and these influencers off of making men feel terrible about themselves and off of driving a kind of gender-based conflict, a cultural gender war within our society?
0: Absolutely. That's a perfect way to say it. And the incentives are all to continue to escalate. And I think people have to consider in other parts of the world why this commercial marketplace being foisted on your country is acceptable. You know, we can look clearly at the owners. Their own grievances are often out on display. It's the sales pitch to create essentially now what they've created, which is a most powerful companies in the world who are coming to extract whatever they can, you know, from your young men in your lives.
1: 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You'll find more in-depth conversations on The Interview wherever you get your BBC podcasts, including episodes with Hunter Biden, the son of former US President Joe Biden, head of the World Meteorological Organization, Celeste Saulo, and independent Russian journalist Dmitry Muratov. Until the next time, bye for now.
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6: Coming up shortly, we've been investigating the future of data centres.
7: AI is very resource intensive, water, energy and materials. And so to power the AI, we need more data centres. And they are popping up, in inverted commas, all over the place at the moment.
6: So why are we talking about them now? And what are the societal implications? Inside Science after the news.
8: BBC News with Danielle Yawovetska. State media in China say rescue operations in southern Tibet have resumed following Wednesday's catastrophic floods and mudslides. They'd been temporarily suspended after hours of heavy rain sparked fears of more flooding. More than 800 people are still missing. Sudan's government has lifted a two-year curfew and state of emergency in Khartoum as they try to restore normal life in the war-damaged capital. Residents can now move and work around the clock, although security patrols and checkpoints will remain. Serbia's justice minister says the former Bosnian Serb army leader and convicted war criminal Ratko Mladic will receive all the military and state honours to which he's entitled. Mladic, dubbed the Butcher of Bosnia for his role in the Bosnian War, died on Thursday in The Hague, where he was serving a life sentence for genocide and crimes against humanity. Norway's King Harald V has died aged 89. In his 35 years on the throne, he modernised the monarchy, making it more informal and relevant. He's succeeded by his son, Håkon. The Israeli far-right finance minister, Bezalel Smotrich, has released an AI campaign video in which he promotes his new plan to, in his words, Judaize areas where there are a majority of Arab Israelis. Mr. Smotrich's critics say his plan amounts to a call for ethnic cleansing. US media reports say the Trump administration is in talks with Venezuela's interim government about Washington taking an ownership stake in its huge oil resources. According to the reports, the discussions involve more than a dozen productive oil fields with 90 billion barrels, about a third of Venezuela's total proven reserves. The world's youngest reigning monarch has died at the age of 34. Oyo Nyimba Kabamba Iguru Rukidi IV was king of the Turo region in western Uganda. He'd been king since he was three. No cause of death has been given, but King Oyo died in the US where he was being treated for cancer. BBC News.
6: Hello, I'm Tom Whipple, and this week on Inside Science from the BBC World Service, more news you can use. Such as, what is the real truth about data centres? Water-guzzling climate criminals or noble saviours of the economy? And should the fact that the cleaner ass can spot itself in the mirror have any impact on your eating habits? Oh, and Roland Pease explores the weather impacts of an evolving El Nino. All that, and we have Caroline Steele, who's been looking through the journals for the other big science. Caroline, what have you got?
9: I've got the death spiral of my favourite telescope, so it's a sad week for me.
6: Fabulous. First, though, data centres. Is your X feed in uproar? Is your street WhatsApp sharpening their pitchforks? Mine certainly is, because the data centres are coming. Hundreds of them, gigawatts of them, appearing overnight in light industrial estates and open fields like mushrooms of the metaverse, the sprouting weeds of the web. And not everyone is happy. In Scotland, campaigners are calling for a moratorium. In the US, the state of New York has already imposed a one-year pause. According to some campaigners, a single ChatGPT request sent to a data centre uses half a litre of water. But wait, according to OpenAI, it uses a teaspoon. According to reports this week, just two data centres in the UK will exceed the carbon emissions of ExxonMobil in Britain. But wait, according to AI companies, data centres can take advantage of a rapidly decarbonising grid and serve up your requests using gentle wind power from the North Sea. What's the truth? And given that data is no respecter of borders, why can't we just put them all by an Icelandic volcano and run them off free geothermal power and unlimited rain? Here to answer these questions and more is Deborah Andrews, Emeritus Professor at London South Bank University, who has spent much of her career researching these buildings in which all our technology futures reside. Deborah, thanks for joining us. Why are we all suddenly talking about this now?
7: Hello, thanks for inviting me. I think it's really because although data centres have been around for a long time, there's absolutely exponential growth since the introduction to the public sphere of AI, which is very resource intensive, water, energy and materials. And so to power the AI universe, metaverse, whatever you want to call it, we need more data centres, and they are popping up, in inverted commas, all over the place at the moment.
6: OK, well, let's get straight on to it then. You mentioned water, energy, materials. Let's start with water, because we see wildly conflicting claims about how much water they actually use.
7: Water in data centres is used for three primary things. First of all, obviously, it's used for cooling compute. Secondly, it's used in conjunction with electricity generation to power the compute services. And thirdly, it's embodied in electronic and other components. And also, if you're, you know, looking at the big broader scope, then in building materials themselves. So it really depends on what your interest and bias is as to the sort of scope that you consider when you're estimating or calculating water use in the data centre for particular activities.
6: OK, so let's look at just cooling, because that's the one where if you're concerned about, look, much of Britain is in drought, we've got hosepipe bans, and then we've got data centres turning up in places that have hosepipe bans. So if your concern is local use, what are the worries there? And is it always, you hear about closed loop ones or air cooled ones, are the ways where they wouldn't be using local water?
7: Yes, water demand is very high for cooling because most data centres, or many data centres, they actually use water specifically or other liquids to cool servers and the air within the compute rooms as well. So data centres were traditionally air cooled, but that uses a lot of electricity. So there's a kind of trade-off, and water has, and liquid cooling has increased because you can cut down your energy consumption, but obviously you increase your water consumption if you're doing that. So most data centres that use water for cooling, it's evaporated off, but you can use closed loop systems, but then somehow you have to dissipate the heat from the water. So you've got your compute running, heat is transferred to the water, and then somehow you need to get rid of that, or and to stop thinking of this heat as a waste product and to use it in some way it can be reused. So that's in a closed loop system.
6: OK, so you've describe this sort of trade-off between the cheapest way to, or easiest way to do it is just evaporate off the water. And if you want to do other things, then you've got to think about energy and maybe use more energy. What yeah. about energy use itself? I mean, I've seen estimates that we're projecting AI energy use in the UK, which would sort of match the current energy use for everything else.
7: I think if the data centre industry plans are fully implemented, it wouldn't just match energy consumption, it would significantly increase it. So there's a plan at the moment, and again, it depends a little bit on what figures you look at, but let's say government reports that current energy use is between 2 and 2.5% for data centres, and that will increase significantly. And when I say significantly, a fourfold increase by 2030 if all of the centres or planned centres are constructed. So we've got a problem.
6: And this is coming at a time when much of the world is looking to decarbonize. Is there a way in which this increased demand for power effectively turns that back?
7: If you're looking at electricity demand, AI can help to manage demand and so forth and reduce overall demand and delivery of service. But it's, I would say, the benefits of smart electricity management will be comparatively small in relation to the impact of AI and the operational energy required to run those systems.
6: Why are we talking about this at all? Given that data can go across borders, why aren't we just sticking these data centres at the place where we have the cheapest, greenest electricity? Why aren't we putting them in Iceland next to a volcano?
7: I don't think Iceland is the best place because of the eruption of volcanoes. Probably the Nordics would be a safer option, Norway and so forth. But I think there are several reasons. Data centres are now regarded as critical national infrastructure, and there have been lots of reports and research related to how they will boost the economy and so forth. But we are completely reliant on their services, be it for banking, for, you know, smart car charging systems or whatever, as well as leisure activities. But in terms of, there's lots of arguments about security, cybersecurity, data security. If we rely on services overseas, who's to say that there couldn't be some sort of geopolitical disagreement that could affect supply of services? But as well, there's a challenge with speed of data processing. And ideally, as an end user, you'd want to be as close to the data center that's processing your data, to be as close as possible.
9: Deborah, what does the end of the life of a data center look like? You know, presumably at some point, they're going to be replaced by even more powerful data centers, maybe quantum ones. What's going to happen then?
7: It depends very much on how the equipment is designed. There's a history of just designing all compute equipment from sort of drawing board to end of first life without any consideration of what happens to the electronics and so forth after that. But there are definitely moves to change the design of equipment, and it doesn't matter whether it's computing equipment or the mechanical services, etc., in the data center, but to change the design to facilitate repair, reuse, upgrade, etc. And finally, when products reach the end of their life, to actually be able to separate components and recycle the materials a lot more easily. So that's, in theory, that's possible, but how willing the industry is to embrace that at the moment is slightly debatable.
6: Thank you, Deborah. OK, time to check in with Roland Pease. Roland, what should we be aware of this week?
10: You've not been paying attention if you're not aware of the evolving El Niño, already set in and forecast to peak around December, with temperatures in the central and eastern Pacific towards South America 3 or so degrees above normal, with a whole bunch of weather impacts to follow. By coincidence, a study just out in Science suggests the scale of the developing situation is in line with a trend towards stronger events driven by global warming. How global warming might affect El Niños has been hard to unpick because significant events are rare and paper weather records don't go back very far. A team led by paleoclimatologist Julie Cole has made up for the missing data by examining Pacific corals.
11: Corals that grow on these Pacific islands can live for decades or even centuries, and they lay down their skeleton at a rate of about 1 or 2 centimeters per year, the species that we use. And so we're able to sample that millimeter by millimeter to get a monthly set of samples. We measure the chemistry of the skeleton, and the chemistry of the skeleton tells us the temperature at which the skeleton grew. And then we also utilize dead corals, coral boulders. They really just look like big gray boulders that have washed up on the beach.
10: And where did you go to get these particular corals?
11: These corals come from the Galapagos Islands, which really lies in the heart of the eastern Pacific side of El Niño. And it lies in the heart of the place where the strongest El Niños have their biggest impact. So it's really well located for studying the history of strong El Niño events.
10: I mean, because a striking claim is that the strongest El Niños are getting stronger. Yep. Have I got that right? Yep.
11: What we're able to see is that the range of variability in our data from high to low is much greater in the corals that grew since the 1980s compared to those that grew in the pre-industrial. We see that the modern El Nino is 36% stronger than the pre-industrial El Nino. We have a transitional period in between with a little bit of data between 1850 and 1980 or so that shows a tendency for increasing variability. So we see the strengthening of El Nino across the last 1,000 years, and it closely parallels the change, the increase in global temperature over that time.
10: I mean, you do have a chart, a graph in the paper that looks astonishingly like the famous hockey stick graph, where there's sort of wiggles of temperature going back hundreds of years, and then it sort of shoots up right at the modern era. And
11: yes,
10: you're saying
11: I'm glad you caught that.
10: I mean, you're certain this is not a coincidence?
11: Well, I think at first we thought, what if it is a coincidence? Because we kept expecting to see, I don't know, something different. And we just didn't. We got what we got. And we've analyzed everything in my lab, you know, pretty much. And I don't know what else it is that is changing on that time scale. It has taken us a while to get this out. But yeah, we could see this trend in our data. And as this event has been developing over the last few months, we've been thinking, well, you know, this is actually not a surprise.
10: Within the known records of El Nino, I mean, we had some very strong ones. We had obviously 23, 24. 2015, 2016 was the last really strong one. 1997, again, I think it was 1982. Big one people talk about in 1877. Can you see individual events like those and give us a sense of actually how strong they were?
11: Yeah, our records do show individual events, and we have multiple overlapping records covering the last several decades that show 1997-98 event very clearly recorded as highly unusual. All of the records we have, however, show that the coral stopped growing in 1982-83. You may know that that event killed 95% of all the coral in Galapagos, and our records clearly experienced some dieback. However, they regrew and kept going. So we're able to get more recent periods, but not that particular event because it was so strong. So yes, we can see individual events. And when we look back at 1877-78, which is often held up as another super El Nino, very interestingly, we do not see it as a super El Nino in Galapagos. So that's something I'm digging into a little bit deeper now with my group to try to understand, where are the coral records that show it and where are the coral records that do not show it? One of the things we know about that event is from the human history records that document famine in many parts of the world during that time. But we should remember that the famine that may have occurred back then might not be proportional to the temperature change in the tropical Pacific. And so using that, I think, to sort of say that that was a super El Nino, let's just say that we need to dig into the data that actually come out of the tropical Pacific Ocean to really characterize that. We're doing that now. We're also looking at other parts of the tropics to see if that event was really unusual.
10: And what of the future? The concern then is that on top of the sort of general predictions of the impact of global warming, there will be additional impact because there could be stronger El Ninos in the future that will disrupt systems even more than we know at the moment.
11: Yeah, that's the big concern. And, you know, when we think about the impacts of global warming, we know, for example, that the temperature change tends to be concentrated in the highest latitudes, that we're seeing strengthening of rainfall or precipitation, I should say, in the highest latitudes, as well as on along the equator. Whereas El Ninos tend to have a characteristic pattern of warm and wet across the subtropics and tropics. And so there's sort of a different spatial pattern, and it might mean that in addition to the impacts of global warming concentrated in certain areas, there will be impacts of El Nino that may be affecting other areas, spreading the damages.
10: Julie Cole of the University of Michigan on the double whammy of climate change and a strengthening El Nino.
12: Thanks, Roland. You're listening to Inside Science from the BBC World Service. Tell us what science you think we should be investigating. Our email address is insidescience@bbc.co.uk. Look, tomorrow is Friday. Friday, what does that mean? That means fish and chips day, of course, but not so fast. Each week we are interviewing one of the shortlisted authors for one of the biggest prizes in science writing, the Royal Society Trivedi Book Prize. And this week I spoke to Rose George, who wants to change how you feel about fish, or rather, and this matters, about fishes.
13: My book is about fishes and fishing. So it's about the industry of fishing, but it's also very definitely about the creature, the animal that is fish. And there's also quite a lot of humans in it.
12: One of the interesting things that you explain at the beginning is you use the plural fishes rather than the plural fish, even though fish means lots of fish and what one fish. Explain that.
13: I am very suspicious when it comes to animal welfare of singular plurals. I think it makes it very easy to dismiss the animals as a kind of mass or as not individuals. So I wanted to use the word fishes to remind us that these are animals, these are sentient beings, yet in most kind of discourse we talk of them as tonnage and stocks and as if they're fruit. And in fact, you know, in some languages they are called fruit. We have in French and German and Italian, they talk of, you know, fruits de mer, and as it, they're not fruit. I mean, they're animals. So I'm just trying to rehabilitate fishes to where they should be, which is as animals worthy of scientific interest.
12: And what have we lost? If we look around the waters of Britain, most of us can't see under the sea, but if we could see under the sea and see what's changed over the last 100 years, what are the sort of numbers that we're talking about?
13: Well, the numbers are pretty horrific. So the United Nations organisation, UNCTAD, says that 90% of, it says fish stocks. I'm going to say populations of fishes. But 90% of fish stocks are in trouble. So they're either overfished, they're under pressure, they're somewhere in trouble, and they're definitely not in a state they should be in. But if we look at our supermarket shelves or the fishmonger or the fish counter, there's no gap as far as you can tell, because the fishes come from elsewhere, because it's a global economy. And so we don't know that we are missing local populations of fish. So things like herring, for example, obviously herring used to be absolutely so abundant, you could walk on it like a carpet. That's gone. Yeah, it's hard to think of a fish that's not really in trouble. Maybe the Alaskan pollock. But in general, we have depleted the oceans in a quite horrific manner.
12: But when I want to make myself feel good about myself, I buy line caught salmon or marine certificate certified fish that tells me it's sustainable. Are these things not?
13: The industry, I think, is very good at kind of verbal theatrics. So you just said line caught salmon. Now, a line caught fish, you probably think it's a bloke on a small boat with a rod and a line. But it's really not. Line caught, in technical terms, can be a line 100 miles long, with thousands of hooks. But it is very difficult. But yes, you can make better choices. But the problem is that the underlying fundamental reality of the state of life in the ocean is so dismal that you're making a less bad choice.
12: And we can care about this because we care about ecology in general and habitats. But your book tries to make us care about it because we should care about fish and fish sentience. What research did you come across that maybe changed or augmented your view of what it is like to be a fish?
13: Well, this is one of the absolute most compelling triggers I had for writing the book, is realizing in the last 20 years or so how much work has been done on the very controversial concept that, number one, fish have feelings and are sentient and are clever, and also that they feel pain. One of the most powerful sets of research has been in looking at the wrasse, which is a very popular aquarium fish, but the cleaner wrasse in particular has been shown to pass the Miramark test, which is a very big deal in animal cognition and sentience. If an animal can recognise itself in the mirror, so if you put a mark on an animal's face, including a fish face, and they then recognise themselves in the mirror and they don't attack that image, then they're known to have what's called a self-face. They know who they are and they know what they look like. So wrasse has passed that test, which is extraordinary.
12: You did a lot of different things. There's books, you went diving, you went on fishing boats, you spoke and seemed to get on extremely well with fishermen, despite, I suspect, philosophical differences. You vomited on a lot of boats.
13: I did, yeah.
12: Of all of these, the experiences you had, what left the biggest impression?
13: the two fishermen who I went fishing with, one is a guy called Rex, who is a small boat fisherman, lives in Filey on the East Yorkshire coast and looks like a Viking. I mean, basically central casting fisherman. He single-handedly pretty much has reduced seabird bycatch by changing his nets in Filey Bay, which is when you catch other species as well as what you're trying to catch. So he's a bit of a star. And the other thing is, the other boat on which I vomited more, actually, was operated by Captain Tom McClure, who, I mean, you say we probably had philosophical differences. I mean, there were absolutely profound out differences. And yet we took them through, and he knows what I think and I know what he thinks, and I respect him. I don't like his fishing method. I don't like bottom trawling. I would happily see it banned because it's just too destructive. But he would disagree with that, and he's got every right to do that. And we're still friends. So I think it was. I wanted to make these people human. I wanted to get their stories. I wanted to convey that even though I may disagree with the scale of industrial fishing and what it has done, I respect these people. I respect that they are out on the sea, that they understand their environment, probably like no one else. So if that came across that I warmed to them, I'm glad, because and also Tom was really kind when I vomited 4 times in a day on his boat. I mean, I'm kind of a terrible person to write a book about fish and fishing, because I am horribly seasick. And I haven't touched fish as a food since I was 5 years old. So I've no idea what it tastes like, really.
12: Thank you very much indeed, Rose. Caroline, talk to us about science. What have you looked at?
14: So, Tom, have you been following this attempt to save the Swift telescope?
12: Yes, I thought it was doomed.
14: It is, well, I'll save the punchline for later. But so the Swift telescope was launched in 2004 and it spent 20 years studying gamma ray bursts, which are super interesting because they're released when massive stars die and go on to form black holes. So incredibly important sort of astrophysics information. And Swift is special because it reacts really quickly. So it can detect and turn towards an explosion in about a minute. Whereas if you compare it to Hubble, Hubble moves 1 degree per minute. So Swift is really sort of nimble, and it can detect gamma rays and X-rays, which other telescopes like Hubble can't. So it's very valuable. But atmospheric drag basically means it's been slowly spiraling towards Earth, and it's getting very close to burning up in our atmosphere. But NASA decided to try and save it. They gave Catalyst, a private company, $30 million and 9 months to design a spacecraft to try and save Swift. And in July, a spacecraft called Link was launched to kind of chase after Swift, grab it and pull it into orbit. But sadly, Link spiraled out of control. It lost its fuel. It's not going to be able to save Swift. And Swift is going to burn up in our atmosphere at the end of the year, which I'm really sad about because, you know, there's nothing to replace Swift. And we're just not going to have this information about gamma ray bursts that we used to.
12: What a way to... I mean, it had such a lovely arc. It was going to be a sort of Project Hail Mary style thing. They turn up, they save it. It's very... And just to clarify, because I think it's fascinating, we talk about it burning up in our atmosphere, but also atmospheric drag. There isn't really a place where... I used to think the atmosphere would stop suddenly, and then... But what's happening? Why is it slowing?
14: Yes. So there isn't a sort of concrete line, like I sort of used to picture the atmosphere as something that wraps around the Earth. Instead, it just gets sort of less dense as you move away from the Earth. And even though, you know, Swift is almost existing in a vacuum, it's not quite, and it basically gradually slows it down. It starts getting a little bit closer to Earth until eventually...
12: And it's a gradually then suddenly thing, isn't it?
14: Yes, and it's going to be...
12: There's enough drag and then it's just whoosh.
14: And it's going to be suddenly at the end of this year. So time is up for Swift, which is sad. But it also makes me think about how amazing NASA is at building things that last so much longer than anticipated. So this is sad, but Swift was launched in 2004. It was meant to last 2 years. It still works now. It's only atmospheric drag that's kind of the problem. It could hypothetically keep going. Hubble, launched in 1990, was only meant to last till 2005. It's still going. The Voyagers.
12: But are they just under-promising and over-delivering? I always wonder whether this is a PR thing.
14: It's a great PR thing. I'm blown away. It just seems like so many of their spacecraft just last way, way beyond what we're expecting.
12: Well, look, we can't guarantee that you will live to 110 thanks to our episode. All we can really guarantee after all that is that we are all, like
6: like space probes everywhere, 30 minutes closer to burning up in our own fiery death. We hope it was a wise use of those 30 minutes, and Roland Pease will be with you next time when we will all have shuffled a week further along the mortal coil. Until then, it is goodbye from Caroline.
14: Goodbye.
6: And a cheery goodbye from me.
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19: Good morning. Federal Reserve Chair Kevin Warsh delivers a much-awaited speech today. What we do not know is whether he will signal anything about a plan to deal with inflation. It's Morning Edition from NPR News. Democrats convened a task force against political interference in the midterm elections. I'm Steve Inskeep.
20: And Amy Martinez. Democrats are worried about the White House trying to obtain state voter rolls and restrict mail-in voting. Also, the board of the Kennedy Center, of which President Trump chairs, threatens to demolish the performing arts space. And NASA launches its latest space telescope on Sunday. It's Friday, August 28th. On this day in 1963, Dr. Martin Luther King Jr. delivered his historic I Have a Dream speech. News is next.
21: Live from NPR News in Washington, I'm Windsor Johnston. The death toll is rising in Nepal 2 days after catastrophic flooding struck the region. At least 469 people are dead and more than 1,500 others are missing, including about 90 Americans. NPR's Dia Hadid reports authorities are warning that a natural dam could give way, triggering even more flooding.
22: The waters receded from most places, leaving behind mud and debris. But Santosh Pandey from the aid group Oxfam says one of the worst affected areas, Raswa, is still only accessible by helicopter. But because that area is largely inaccessible, it also means the death count is likely to rise further. And now authorities are warning that there might be secondary floods because there's still an overflowing lake in the area where experts said the first glacier collapsed, which blocked up the river valley and triggered these major floods.
21: That's NPR's Dia Hadid reporting. A federal judge is weighing another effort to put President Trump's name back on the Kennedy Center in Washington, D.C. NPR's Anastasia Seleukis reports a previous court decision said that only Congress has the authority to change the venue's official name.
23: The Kennedy Center board wants to add President Trump's name on the entryway of the center. Is that fundamentally the same as renaming it, or is it something different? Lawyers for the plaintiff, Representative Joyce Beatty, Democrat of Ohio, say Judge Christopher R. Cooper has already ruled that the board does not have the right to rename the living memorial to President John F. Kennedy. Department of Justice lawyers representing President Trump and other members of the board argue adding another line of signage to the entryway thanking Trump for his planned renovation of the complex is not changing the institution's name. It's not clear yet when Cooper will make a ruling. Anastasia Tsoukas, NPR News.
21: The Trump administration plan to temporarily import more foreign ground beef at a lower tariff rate is getting pushback from the U.S. agriculture industry. NPR's Joe Hernandez reports the move may do little to bring down the price of beef.
24: The proposal announced by President Trump last week would allow 300,000 metric tons of ground beef to enter the U.S. at a lower tariff rate for the next 90 days. Ground beef prices have shot up in recent years, but economists say this may not be enough meat to produce major savings for consumers, such as Andrew Griffith, a University of Tennessee professor who studies livestock economics.
0: I don't think it's going to be $1.50. Now, we might see a quarter to 35 cents.
24: According to federal data, the average cost of a pound of ground beef in the U.S. last month was $6.89, up more than 50% in the last 5 years. Joe Hernandez, NPR News.
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1: This is Wisconsin Public Radio News at 5:04. I'm Courtney Everett. The Wisconsin Department of Natural Resources is asking Enbridge to halt work on its Line 5 reroute in response to a gas leak in Iron County that began Tuesday. In a letter sent yesterday to Enbridge officials, DNR Secretary Karen Wynn said the agency is deeply concerned by the spill and frustrated by other failures to meet state regulations. The agency wants Enbridge to stop work until the leak is resolved and measures are in place to prevent future spills. The DNR wants Enbridge about the worst-case release, air monitoring results, and a timeline for controlling the leak. Governor Tony Evers says the people of Wisconsin expect Enbridge to be transparent and accountable. Enbridge did not comment on the letter. The company has said an unoccupied semi-truck rolled into an excavation site, striking the pipe and releasing natural gas liquids. The company continues to work with local emergency response teams to stabilize the site. Line 5 remains shut down. The company hoped to bring it back in service by September 5th. Sheboygan could be the latest Wisconsin community to cut ties with Flock Safety, the company behind a license plate reader camera system. Evan Casey has more.
2: There are 15 Flock cameras in Sheboygan, but a city statement says the police department, quote, became aware of actions by Flock Safety believed to be inconsistent with the terms and expectations of the city's contract. Now, the police chief and city administrator are pushing for the common council to end the contract. Ryan Sortensen is Sheboygan's mayor. He supports the move and says the cameras have been covered up ahead of a meeting next month.
3: The crux of the decision that we're making on this primarily comes from an erosion of trust from Flock itself and how they were using our data.
2: The city statement did say data from the cameras has been used to help solve crimes. Evan Casey, Wisconsin Public Radio.
1: Microsoft, state regulators, and customer advocates are raising concerns about a utility proposal meant to shield existing customers from transmission costs associated with data centers. Microsoft and the State Public Service Commission told federal regulators that a proposal from American Transmission Company, as well as We Energies, may not do enough to protect consumers from data center costs. The utilities are asking regulators to sign off on a transmission charge agreement for Microsoft's project in Mount Pleasant. American Transmission Company is planning to build around $2 billion in new or upgraded infrastructure that's related to powering Wisconsin data centers. The utilities say they are committed to ensuring those developers pay their fair share. And now for a check of the forecast. Patchy fog early, otherwise lots of sunshine and mild conditions. Highs expected to reach into the upper 70s to low 80s. And then tonight, clouding over with showers possible in the morning in the northwest. 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
19: In Washington, D.C.
25: And Amy Martinez in Culver City, California. Federal Reserve Chairman Kevin Warsh speaks this morning at the Jackson Lake Lodge in Wyoming.
19: The elevation for this annual Fed conference is 6,800 feet. The stakes for the central banker are equally high. Investors were disappointed last month when Warsh promised to curb inflation but didn't say how.
25: NPR's Scott Horsley joins us now. Scott, sounds like this could be a do-over for the Fed chair.
26: Yeah, it could be, but there's no guarantee. All of us are still getting used to Kevin Warsh's somewhat elusive communication style, which is very different from the last several central bank leaders. And he could use this opportunity to maybe fill in some of the blanks, but he might not. As you say, investors were disappointed last month when Warsh talked a good game about getting prices under control, but offered very little in the way of a detailed roadmap. Kathy Bosjancic, who's chief economist at the big insurance company Nationwide, says she understands Warsh's reluctance to get locked into an economic forecast when right now there are a lot of moving parts, but she says she would like to have a better sense of what the Fed chairman's thinking.
5: I'd like to hear him be a bit more communicative on economic views, on inflation views. We're not talking forward guidance, but it's just some understanding of how he views the inflation dynamics right now, and perhaps even some outlook.
26: In the past, this annual meeting sponsored by the Kansas City Fed at Jackson Hole has offered a venue for that big picture. You know, back in 2022, for example, when inflation had just topped 9%, then Fed Chairman Jerome Powell used this meeting to warn that interest rates would go up and stay up for an extended period, which they did.
25: So considering how you describe his style as elusive, has Warsh telegraphed at all what he's going to say today?
26: No. At his news conference after the last Fed meeting in July, Warsh said he was still deciding what to use this speech for, whether he would talk about the next few months of policymaking or perhaps take a step back and offer a more long-range view.
7: If I could, in the high mountain air in Jackson, Wyoming, I'd like to also frame the big questions. What's really happening with productivity? What's really happening with demographics? What's really happening to the global economy amid the shocks?
26: And some forecasters think it's likely Warsh will stick with that high-altitude approach at Jackson Hole rather than, you know, sort of come down to sea level and talk about what we can expect in the next few months from the central bank. At the July meeting, the Fed held its benchmark interest rate steady, but three members of the committee voted to raise rates, and right now investors see about a 1 in 3 chance of a rate increase at the next Fed meeting in September.
25: Now, Warsh has been open and optimistic about the cost-cutting prospects of artificial intelligence. Are we likely to hear about that today?
26: We certainly could. It is the focus of one of the task forces that Warsh has set up to offer guidance to the Fed. You know, eventually the AI boom could usher in lower costs, but Matthew Luzzetti, who's chief economist at Deutsche Bank, warns that right now the massive investment in data centers to support AI is having the opposite effect. It's driving up the cost of construction and computer chips.
8: In the near term, at least, there's clear evidence that AI is an inflationary force, but there is hope that over the medium term, is, if we look, you know, several years out, it will begin to be a disinflationary force by lifting productivity growth, making the economy far more productive, and therefore putting downward pressure on prices as we look ahead.
26: Warsh is optimistic about the long-range potential of AI, but of course, a lot of consumers are more preoccupied with the prices they're paying right now at the gas pump and the grocery store, and they'd like to hear what the Fed's going to do about it.
25: NPR's Scott Horsley. Scott, thanks.
26: You're welcome.
19: David Wilcox has been listening with us. He is at Bloomberg Economics and the Peterson Institute for International Economics, and he also worked at the Federal Reserve for more than 30 years. Mr. Wilcox, good morning.
9: Good morning. Good to be with you.
19: Okay, Scott laid it out. Investors want to know what Warsh plans to do. He doesn't want to tip his hand. So what is reasonable to expect a Fed chair to say?
9: Well, I can tell you what's traditional, and then what Kevin Warsh might do could be a quite a different answer, as I think Scott indicated. What's traditional is that a Federal Reserve chair would lay out their thinking about how they intend to approach the problem of setting monetary policy. Warsh, on the other hand, came into office wanting to stage a little revolution on communication policy and give markets much less to go on. He's thus far been quite tight-lipped, and nobody knows whether he's going to change that later this morning.
19: What is the case for not saying much?
9: The case is that he thinks if he and his colleagues on the Open Market Committee go quiet, then financial markets will reflect back to them a much clearer signal about how they should adjust the stance of monetary policy. And in his theory, that signal will be uncontaminated by market perceptions of what the Fed will do.
19: Oh, interesting. He doesn't want to have self-fulfilling prophecies. He just wants to be able to respond to what really happens.
9: Exactly. He doesn't want Fed policymakers to be put in the position of, in effect, looking themselves in the mirror.
19: I wonder if this is also a factor in his thinking. If he's too public about what he intends to do and the president of the United States doesn't like it, the president is going to start talking very loudly about that.
9: It's possible. It has to be in the back of his mind. But this inclination to communicate much less is a very longstanding policy view of Chairman Warsh's. And so I don't think we know the answer to that, and I think we ought to approach it by taking him at his word, that this is his core belief.
19: Okay, so let's talk about the actual situation in the economy. The Fed is supposed to keep inflation in check. Prices remain elevated. Inflation remains elevated above what the Fed would like. But to be real, inflation is not 9% like it was a few years ago. So how much does the Fed really have to worry?
9: The Fed has to worry quite a bit. Inflation's been running above 2% for 5 years. 2%, of course, is their target. A miss of that duration is a real challenge to a central bank's credibility. And so job one at the moment needs to be completing the job of reversing the inflation surge that took place in 2022 and 23 in the COVID era, getting it back to 2%, reestablishing Fed credibility and commitment to that 2% target.
19: I know the Fed has a number of tools, but the most famous is interest rates. Do they just have to crank up interest rates to get that done?
9: Well, that's the key question at the moment. It's a close call, and there are reasonable voices on both sides of that issue. I think what we need to hear this morning from Chairman Warsh is not his answer as to whether they'll need to raise rates, but he needs to tell us how he'll go about deciding. What will his method be? What thought process will he engage in to decide the wisest policy?
19: Can I ask about one other factor here? When we talk about interest rates, my mind immediately goes to U.S. government bonds, where interest rates are way up in recent years, higher than they've been in a couple of decades almost. Why is that, and how much do we have to worry about it?
9: We have to worry about it a lot. A predominant factor driving that increase in interest rates is the fact that we're on an unsustainable trajectory with U.S. fiscal policy. The federal government, simply put, is borrowing too much. All of that borrowing is driving up interest rates, and that's the main thing that we see in those bond rates that you described as being quite high. There are other factors like the one that Matt Lucetti mentioned, which is the fact that AI companies are borrowing a ton in order to invest in data centers and other infrastructure. But probably the biggest one is the fiscal policy trajectory.
19: Meaning we're borrowing too much, and that raises interest rates, which in fact causes us to borrow even more to pay off the old bonds. Is that right?
9: You got it.
19: Okay. David Wilcox with the Peterson Institute for International Economics and Bloomberg. Thanks so much. Really appreciate your insights.
9: Good to be with you.
25: This Sunday, NASA's latest space telescope is scheduled to lift off from Cape Canaveral in Florida. The $4.3 billion observatory is expected to reveal information about the nature of the universe and discover a multitude of planets orbiting distant stars. Joe Palca has this preview of the Roman telescope's mission.
6: The telescope is named for Nancy Grace Roman, NASA's first chief astronomer. One of its goals is to find more exploding stars called Type 1A supernovas. Cosmologist Daniel Skolnick of Duke University says this will help validate the accepted model that explains why the universe is expanding as fast as it is.
10: In the last few years, there have been measurements saying that model might be wrong. And that's something that Roman will absolutely nail, whether the model's right or wrong.
6: Another goal of the new observatory is to spend a month surveying all the stars in the Milky Way galaxy. Julie McEnery is Roman project scientist. She says even though Roman has broadly the same sensitivity and sharpness of vision as the currently orbiting Hubble Space Telescope, its design lets it do things much faster.
11: So that 1 month of observations to survey our Milky Way galaxy would take about a century with Hubble.
6: Roman is designed to make catalogs of large swaths of the sky. This should result in the discovery of 100,000 new planets using a technique based on something called gravitational microlensing. Scott Gowdy is an astronomer at The Ohio State University.
12: We're looking for planets that are just completely undetectable by any other method, including planets that are at the center of our galaxy and planets that are very analogous to our own solar system planets like Jupiter, Saturn, Uranus, and Neptune.
6: In addition to new planets, Roman should also reveal new galaxies, helping astronomers to get a better idea of the large-scale structure of the universe. But predicting what will be Roman's greatest accomplishment is a tricky business. Wendy Friedman is an astronomer at the University of Chicago.
13: The history of astronomy really has shown when you get a new capability, and especially survey capability, you learn something new, something unexpected.
6: After it leaves Earth, it will take Roman about 3 months to cruise to its planned observing location, about 1 million miles from Earth. For NPR News, I'm Joe Palca.

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1: 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Thanks so much for waking up with us. Coming up, congressional Democrats are

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3: It's Morning Edition at just about 5:20. Now for a check of the forecast. Expect patchy fog early this morning. Otherwise, lots of sunshine for this Friday and mild. Highs expected in the upper 70s to low 80s. And then tonight, cloudy with showers possible toward the morning in the northwest, and lows expected in the mid-50s to near 60. And tomorrow, mainly cloudy with just a few periods of rain. Highs expected in the low to mid-70s. 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
5: It's Morning Edition from NPR News. I'm A. Martinez.
6: And I'm Steve Inskeep. Good morning. Democrats are in a strong position, according to polls, for the midterm elections, but they're preparing for a new kind of challenge. What to do if President Trump attempts to undermine the election results? Democrats in Congress have convened a task force of lawmakers, staff, and experts to face this, and NPR congressional reporter Eric McDaniel is here in Studio 31 to talk about it. Eric, thanks for coming by.
7: Hey, Steve.
6: So what does this task force see as its purpose?
7: Well, the goal is pretty straightforward. I spoke to Senator Lisa Blunt Rochester of Delaware about it.
8: Our goal is to protect this election before the election happens, during the election, and after the election.
6: Okay.
7: And this task force is made up of lawmakers and staff from at least 11 Senate offices, as well as outside advisors like President Obama's Attorney General Eric Holder and a constellation of leaders from Good Governance Group. One part of this work, just as an example, Senate congressional staff have been meeting in person each week for months and have a list of about 100-ish threats they're developing responses to that run the gamut, from issues at a single polling location to the potential that President Trump sends troops to voting sites.
6: Wow, 100 scenarios and pretty extreme range there. How do you get ready for all those?
7: I should say it's not just what they're preparing for here in the coming weeks, it's what they're already doing. Here's Mark Elias, an election litigator and task force member.
9: Right now, my law firm of 60 people is litigating 87 cases in 43 states.
7: And those cases right now are largely centered on the DOJ's efforts to obtain state voter rolls and a White House effort to restrict mail-in voting. The task force's work now is getting lawmakers prepared to be the connective tissue between pro-democracy groups and litigators and their state and local counterparts working to actually administer the midterms around the country. Obviously, there's not a lot they can do legislatively as the minority party, but as members of Congress, they do have big megaphones.
6: So let's talk about the threat here. We know that President Trump lost the 2020 election, according to thousands of election officials, but tried to overturn the results. Even after his own allies couldn't find evidence that he had won, he continued making this false claim. But what is he saying about the midterms coming up in which he's not on the ballot?
7: Well, since returning to office, he's mused about declaring a national election emergency, whatever that means. He's also refused to rule out sending troops to polls, though a DHS official told NPR that ICE would not be sent to polls. In a speech from the White House in July, Trump questioned why Democrats won't support his election overhaul bill, the Save America Act.
10: How easy is that to do unless you want to cheat? The only reason you wouldn't do it is you want to cheat.
7: White House spokeswoman Lauren Biss told me that every American should be asking why Democrats are fighting against the Save America Act, which includes common sense election integrity measures, she said, that are strongly supported by the vast majority of Americans.
6: Is this Democratic task force assuming that efforts will be made to compromise the vote?
7: They are, but they're optimistic that things will go okay. The task force members I spoke to were broadly confident.

0: confident that the democratic system will eventually win out over any effort to disrupt the election process. Here's Vanita Gupta, a senior Biden DOJ official now at NYU Law.
1: Maybe the process of getting from here to a new Congress may be messier than any of us would like, but we are going to have free and fair elections so long as people don't take for granted their right to vote.
0: And Steve, that sentiment was shared by everyone I spoke to. People should feel confident to cast their ballot.
2: NPR's Eric Daniel, thanks for coming by.
0: Thank you.
3: Time now for StoryCorps. In the mid-1970s, Travis Holmes started the city's first food truck in Birmingham, Alabama. And from a young age, his son Travis Jr. was there working by his side. But when he was just 26 years old, Travis Jr. was killed, leaving behind an infant son of his own. Grandson and grandfather came to StoryCorps to remember him.
4: Your dad was 10 when he started working with me. When he get off school, he would want to come and get on the truck. And I said, no, you got to do your homework. But whatever he see me doing, he tried to do. We had competition. And he always said, I can do this faster than you.
5: How would you describe my dad?
4: Everywhere we went, we traveled together. Everyone loved him. Customers could come up to the truck, unruly, angry, but he gave them a friendly smile. And before you knew it, they were laughing and joking with each other. And those memories I would cherish the rest of my life.
5: After my dad's death, what was it like going back to the food truck?
4: It took me quite a while. It's the emptiness. It beat me down really tremendous. And customers, some still come looking for him, and then I'd have to tell him he's gone, you know. But I wanted to do it for his sake. I wanted to carry on for him because he loved it. And, you know, I wanted to make sure you had a happy life, that your father would have provided for you. I'll never forget the day. You were probably about 9 years old that you came in the truck and you start to cut the onions.
5: I was excited. My friends would ask me, man, what you doing on the weekend? I'm going with my granddad.
4: And I learned by watching you, somebody hungry, said they haven't had any food, you're going to take care of them. Even if you had to come out your pocket, you're going to take care of them. I'm 73 years old and just finished cancer treatment. I know Father Time is not on my side. So if anyone is to carry my legend on, it's got to be you.
5: Yes, sir. I'm carrying on the legacy of you and my dad. A lot of people have told me that I look just like him. And it's like he's living through me, you know?
4: Yes. And we got the same bond. How you look out for me and I look out for you. And I do appreciate you, sir.
5: I know you still miss your son. And we both are going through the days of living without him. And it gets no better than having us there for each other.
3: Travis Holmes III with his grandfather, Travis Holmes Sr. Their interview is archived at the Library of Congress.
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7: 12 years ago, President Obama shook the conscience of a nation. 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
8: It's not like finding a needle in a haystack, because I have found needles. 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
7: I'm Elsa Chang. The search for the Yes, We Tan suit on All Things Considered from NPR News.
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9: Coming up on Morning Edition, AI-generated videos are making their way into election campaigns in Wisconsin. 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
11: Live from NPR News in Washington, I'm Dave Mattingly. The State Department says about 90 Americans are among those missing in Nepal following Wednesday's glacier collapse that triggered mudslides and flooding along the border with Tibet. More than 1,500 people are missing as search teams use helicopters to try to locate additional survivors. The death toll has risen to at least 469. The man known as the Butcher of Bosnia has died while serving a life sentence in The Hague for genocide, war crimes, and crimes against humanity. Tom Jelton is a former NPR correspondent who covered the Bosnian War.
12: General Ratko Mladic was the number one war criminal of the Bosnian War. He was responsible for the murder of more than 7,000 Muslim men and boys in the town of Srebrenica in 1995. It was a mass execution. The men and boys were tied up, blindfolded, and marched to the edge of open pits where they were shot. Bone by bone, their bodies were eventually exhumed and identified. Srebrenica was a Muslim enclave in territory Serb nationalists claimed as their own. When his army entered the town, Mladic announced, "We present this city to the Serbian people as a gift." In 2011, he was captured. He died at 84. Tom Jelton for NPR News.
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9: This is Wisconsin Public Radio News at 5:31. I'm Courtney Everett. The competitive race for Wisconsin's 3rd Congressional District now features an AI-generated video of Democrat Rebecca Cook ordering people to vote for her. U.S. Representative Derek Van Orden generated the video and posted it to argue that Cook is handpicked by Democrats in Washington, D.C. His campaign calls the video satire. In a statement, Cook called the video nasty and said she'll push for stricter regulations on AI. Peter Loge directs the Project on Ethics and Political Communication at George Washington University. He said that deception in politics is much older than AI.
13: AI makes it easier to create fake videos and fake audio, and it makes it easier to spread those than ever before. But history is replete with new technologies being used to spread political nonsense.
9: Wisconsin has a law requiring campaigns to disclose the use of AI in ads. He argued that voters also need to demand a higher level of discourse from their politicians. Scientists say the strengthening El Nino is likely to be the largest ever recorded, increasing the chances of a warmer fall and winter in Wisconsin. Danielle Kading has more.
14: Scientists have measured the highest ocean temperatures on record. That's driven by a strong El Nino, along with decades of global warming. The climate pattern is a warming that occurs in the tropical Pacific Ocean, and a strong event occurs when the ocean is 2 degrees Celsius warmer than normal. The National Oceanic and Atmospheric Administration is predicting a greater than 90% chance of a very strong El Nino during the fall and winter. Assistant State Climatologist Bridget Mason says previous events have brought mixed results for fall weather.
15: It's a little bit unprecedented how strong and early this El Nino event is happening, so it could be a little bit of a surprise for what actually comes.
14: NOAA's outlook for this fall slightly favors above normal temperatures with equal chances for above or below normal rainfall. Danielle Kading, Wisconsin Public Radio.
9: And now for a check of the forecast. Expect patchy fog early this morning, otherwise lots of sunshine and mild. Highs expected in the upper 70s to low 80s. And then tonight, cloudy with showers possible in the morning toward the northwest. Lows expected in the mid-50s to near 60. This is WPR.
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2: It's Morning Edition from NPR News. I'm Steve Inskeep in Washington, D.C.
3: And I'm A. Martinez in Culver City, California. A federal judge heard arguments Thursday over the latest efforts to put President Trump's name back on the Kennedy Center.
2: The board that oversees the memorial to the slain president wants to change the wording on the building soon, as early as 2 weeks from now.
3: NPR culture correspondent Anastasia Tsiolkas has been covering all of this for us. Anastasia, so early in his second term, President Trump made himself the chair of the Kennedy Center board. What does it want to do now?
17: So the board, which is now dominated by members appointed by President Trump, voted a couple of weeks ago on August 13th to close the main building of the Kennedy Center, meaning its biggest halls, its biggest performing spaces, for 2 years for renovations. And they also voted to put up a new sign on the entryway that would read, quote, "The John F. Kennedy Memorial Center for the Performing Arts, restored and renovated by President Donald J. Trump." And they say if Trump raises $100 million, they'll add a third line reading, quote, "Endowed by the Trump Kennedy Center Fund." And they're not stopping there. The board says it also wants to rename the physical grounds President Donald J. Trump Plaza. And they want that restored and renovated sign up as early as September 9th.
3: And if they don't get their way, they say the building might have to be torn down?
17: Yeah. Earlier this week, in their own legal filings, the board said if there's no major renovation, they might have to demolish the Kennedy Center and perhaps build something else altogether, like an outdoor amphitheater. Now, I have to note, in a statement they emailed to me afterwards, the Kennedy Center walked that back, and they called that a, quote, hypothetical scenario.
3: Okay, so how did all this land them back in court?
17: Well, this is all part of the federal lawsuit which Representative Joyce Beatty, Democrat of Ohio, originally filed last December. And the judge in the suit, Christopher R. Cooper, has already ruled that it was unlawful to rename it the Trump Kennedy Center. Only Congress has that authority, since the center was created as a living memorial to President John F. Kennedy.
3: So this latest round is over the name again.
17: That's exactly it. The question really at this now is, would adding Trump's name in the way that the board wants to fundamentally be the same as renaming the center after Trump, or is it something different? Beatty and her team are arguing it's basically the same thing. In their emergency motion that led to this hearing, Beatty's lawyers quoted Yogi Berra. It's deja vu all over again. Joyce Beatty was on All Things Considered yesterday afternoon to discuss all this, and she said what she's been saying since the start of all of this.
18: The law is very clear that you cannot change what Congress has already passed.
17: She's also been making the point that the board wants to put up a sign now saying the center has been renovated and restored before anything's actually happened.
3: So what's the Trump team saying about all this?
17: So the board and Trump, in his role as Kennedy Center chairman, are all being represented by lawyers from the Department of Justice, from the civil division of the DOJ, and they're arguing that an enormous renovation is desperately needed and that Trump is the only person who can do it. And they're saying that adding Trump's name is not the same as changing anything.
3: I think Yogi also said it ain't over till it's over. I guess we'll find out. That's NPR's Anastasia Tsiolkas. Anastasia, thanks.
17: You bet.
2: Our discussion of this topic also ain't over because Philip Kennicott is with us. He's a longtime culture critic at The Washington Post who's been writing about President Trump's many interventions into the Kennedy Center. Mr. Kennicott, good morning.
19: Good morning.
2: What do you make of the efforts we just heard about to work around the law?
19: Well, the judge will have to decide whether or not this rather subtle attempt to get Trump's name branded on the building a couple times is okay with the 1964 law that creates the center. But I think the real important issue here is simply the fact that we know from what's happened at the center once Donald Trump took it over that if his name is on that building, audiences will not come back, performers will not play there, and the Kennedy Center will effectively die.
2: Wow. Why don't you just talk me through why that would be?
19: Well, so this is going way back to the beginning of the administration, when Donald Trump took over the center. It became very clear that there was a growing audience boycott. And then back in December of last year, when they literally put his name onto the building, that boycott became a kind of cascade of people leaving, artists leaving. And effectively, the center, which is meant to honor the 35th president by hosting and presenting the performing arts, they couldn't get artists. They couldn't get they couldn't book groups to come. People were canceling. And the boycott, we can see from financial numbers, inside numbers, had a really devastating impact on the center's finances.
2: Let's talk that through. How much trouble is the Kennedy Center in as an institution?
19: Well, I think the fact that the board is asking for a 2-year closure to do these renovations indicates that it's extreme trouble. They say that this is necessary to do the renovations more efficiently and cheaply. It would cost more to keep the Kennedy Center open, which has always been the path they've used in the past. They would close the Opera House but keep the Symphony Hall open, that kind of thing. This 2-year closure really, I think, is the fact that they've got nothing to put on the stage. They can't function as a center because the two essential parts of their ecosystem, the audience and the artists, don't want to be in the building if Trump's name is on it.
2: I'm thinking some of the institutions that called the Kennedy Center home have moved out. What is still there that is a regular, recurring part of the Kennedy Center program?
19: Well, the main thing, the main constituent that really is in a position that makes it impossible for them to leave is the National Symphony Orchestra. And right now, the symphony has planned to perform its upcoming season in 6 different halls around the city and to go on tour a lot. So they've already figured out a way to get out of the Kennedy Center because they think it's going to close. The opera company has left completely. They've broken their association with the Kennedy Center. So beyond the symphony and a chamber music series and a few other small things, these performances of something called the Millennium Stage, there's really nothing going on in the building at the moment.
2: You mean it's just empty most nights? The stages are dark most nights?
19: Yeah, I mean, if you go down there now, of course, we're in the summer, so it would always be a lot darker. But in the summer, they traditionally would have some big glitzy musical that would keep audiences coming. But I was there at the end of the regular spring season, and it was ghost-like. It was really sad. I've been going for more than a quarter century, and it's always a vibrant place. You could swing a dead cat and not hit anybody walking through the halls at this point.
2: Do you perceive the board of the Kennedy Center doing anything about the lack of performances that you describe? In short, are they doing anything about anything except making sure that they glorify Donald Trump as much as possible?
19: I think that's the key issue here. It should be painfully clear to the board that Trump's name is toxic to the very people the center is meant to serve. So if they're not taking that fact into account, they can't actually program the building. So they're not actually keeping the building functioning at this point.
2: Philip Kennicott writes about culture and the arts for The Washington Post. Thanks for your insights. Really appreciate it.
19: Thanks for having me.

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1: You're listening to Morning Edition at 5:42. Thanks for joining us. Coming up, the Marketplace Morning Report. Late last year, the federal government announced a $50 billion initiative to improve the health of rural residents. With some of the money already doled out, we take a look at one state's push to fund healthcare innovation. Stay with us here on WPR.
2: It's easy to suffer from information overload these days. 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
1: It's Morning Edition, and now for a check of headlines. Today, rescuers are pulling out survivors caked in mud, and helicopters are lifting stranded people to safety as Nepal and China respond to catastrophic flash floods. Nepali authorities say the death toll there has risen to 469, and helicopters have carried more than 3,000 people to safety. President Donald Trump said he is renaming Lake Ontario to be known as Lake America in the U.S. Trump has been floating the idea since the U.S. announced it was imposing 50% tariffs on $20 billion worth of Canadian goods. However, the president cannot force Canada to follow along. And the State Department of Natural Resources is asking Enbridge to halt work on its Line 5 reroute in response to a gas leak in Iron County. A letter sent yesterday to Enbridge officials. The DNR secretary said the agency is deeply concerned by the spill and frustrated by other failures to meet state regulations. 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
0: It's Morning Edition from NPR News. I'm Steve Inskeep.
7: And I'm A. Martinez. Federal law protects about 5% of the United States as wilderness areas. That's more territory than the state of California. Wilderness generally means no motorized access or motors. Now, though, some chainsaws are allowed. Here's the Mountain West News Bureau's Rachel Cohen.
8: I'll switch with you in like a second.
9: The Frank Church River of Noverturm Wilderness in central Idaho is one of the most remote places in the lower 48 states. A couple hours from the nearest town, a group of teens is clearing trees that have fallen over trails with axes and metal saws.
8: So like having to do a cut here makes sense.
9: Leader Marlena Nelson works for a wilderness nonprofit. The group is using traditional tools because the Wilderness Act bans motorized equipment.
10: It's really easy to kind of rush through things if you can go as quickly as possible, if you have a motorized tool to kind of do a lot of the heavy lifting. But here, this work really requires a lot of teamwork.
9: The teens push a 4-foot cross-cut saw back and forth. This is what wilderness trail maintenance usually looks like. But commercial guides who run hunting, fishing, or horseback riding trips say the hand tools aren't cutting it. Travis Bullock is an outfitter in central Idaho. He says trails he went to as a kid have all but disappeared.
11: They haven't been cleared in decades. I can think of one trail in my area. There's a sign there still, but once you look past the sign, you can't even tell it was a trail.
9: Outfitters in Idaho have been asking to use chainsaws for years, seeing debris from wildfires and disease is piling up. So they asked the Forest Service for an exemption.
11: There was a little bit of me that was pretty spiteful over the years, over the decades, that I've been told, no, you can't clear those trails. And I was frustrated. And I was like, you know what? I'm going to be the first outfitter in Idaho to use a chainsaw legally.
9: After some analysis, the Forest Service agreed chainsaws were necessary. It said its own staff and nonprofits can't keep up with the rate of falling trees. It gave the outfitters the green light to use chainsaws on several hundred miles of trail over the next 3 years. That day, Bullock took videos of his son and employee putting them to work. He says they cleared about 500 trees in a single day.
11: It felt good. The reality is, if we'd had the same three people with a crosscut saw, it would have taken us a week.
9: Bullock says he needs clear trails to get clients safely into the backcountry and to access hunting spots where he's authorized to lead trips but can't get to.
11: Wilderness was not intended to keep people out.
9: But George Nickus with the nonprofit Wilderness Watch says the Wilderness Act did aim to limit human interference.
12: It's really not even about us. It's about nature. It's about the places. It's kind of nature's Bill of Rights.
9: He thinks the Forest Service created a self-inflicted wound by slashing staff. In President Trump's second term, the agency has lost close to 6,000 permanent workers, and Nickus worries the authorization could open the door to more exemptions. Outfitters in Wyoming have also asked the Forest Service to use chainsaws, and the Trump administration is reviewing wilderness policies more broadly.
12: If they can chip away and chip away and chip away at it and make it less and less meaningful, then pretty soon it's wilderness in name only.
9: The chainsaw window ended in early August. Outfitters say they cleared thousands of trees, some piled 10 feet high, and they'll be back next year. For NPR News, I'm Rachel Cohen.
7: 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I'm A. Martinez.
0: And I'm Steve Inskeep.
1: Thanks for joining us here on Morning Edition. Coming up next is the Marketplace Morning Report. And then in our next hour, NPR talks to a woman about her parents who are missing in the floods in Nepal. That and more here on Wisconsin Public Radio.
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2: And from Wisconsin apple orchard to Antarctica, author Chloe Benjamin shares her new novel, Understory, and the ways Wisconsin shaped her work.
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1: It's Morning Edition, and now for a check of sports. The Milwaukee Brewers completed their latest three-game series against the New York Mets last night, and there was another win for the Brewers. In fact, the score was 8-2, and if you recollect, the day before score was, in fact, 8-1, so they just really like to win against the Mets, which is fantastic. The Brewers will be playing next on August 29th against the Texas Rangers. That will, in fact, begin at 6:40 p.m., and that is all for sports. And then just a quick check of the forecast. Patchy fog early with highs reaching into the upper 70s to low 80s. This is WPR.

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0: From Marketplace in Washington, I'm Kimberly Adams. Even with persistent inflation, people are somehow finding room in their budgets for new electronics. Best Buy announced this week it's raising its outlook. This comes after a strong second quarter where the company's same-store sales increased 4.1%. Marketplace's Stephanie Hughes looks at what's going on.
2: The market for televisions has not been what you'd call booming recently, partly because TVs haven't changed much recently. But now there's a new kind called an RGB television. Wedbush's Matthew McCartney says it's meant to create a really vivid picture.
3: When you're watching that movie with that dark scene, those blacks actually look really black, and then those colors can really pop.
2: Shoppers have been going to Best Buy to check out those colors. And while they may not be buying the biggest and fanciest new TVs, which can cost thousands, they're still upgrading.
3: It's the piece of equipment that's bringing people into the door. We call that the halo effect. You know, we saw this TV, it's out of our budget, but there is something else that, you know, it actually is a little bit better than what we had before.
2: Domestic TV sales at Best Buy went up more than 10% in the second quarter from last year. Computer sales also grew. That's mostly due to the average selling price being up significantly, driven by high memory costs. But also, BDO's Natalie Cutler says people who bought computers during the pandemic are now itching for new ones.
4: All of those systems are now becoming more outdated.
2: Also, Cutler points out some people want new computers that can better support AI applications. She says as artificial intelligence develops, it could potentially spur a whole new round of computer purchases a year or so from now. I'm Stephanie Hughes from Marketplace.
0: In about 3 hours, Fed Chair Kevin Warsh is set to speak at the annual economic symposium in Jackson Hole, Wyoming. For those of us who keep an eye on interest rates and monetary policy, it's typically been a moment for a Fed chair to share how the central bank is thinking about inflation and the road ahead. But will Warsh follow that trend? For more, let's bring in Diane Swonk. She's chief economist at KPMG.
5: This is Kevin Warsh's inaugural address, and Fed chairmen usually use it as a way to sort of frame how they're going to be thinking about their chairmanship and their imprint. But this task for Chairman Warsh is he doesn't have the grace period that other chairmen have. We're in the middle of an inflation surge that's gone on for over 5 years. He's got to prove his independence from the president and the administration in making decisions about interest rates, and he needs to give markets some kind of clue of how he's thinking about inflation. And that's where he's been very reluctant to do that. He doesn't want to give too much of his hand, but if he doesn't, it leaves his colleagues and financial markets filling in the blanks for him, and that means they could get ahead of him.
0: That's economist Diane Swonk with KPMG. Let's do the numbers. The FTSE in London is up 0.2%. Dow, S&P, and NASDAQ futures are mixed in the negative 0.3% range, with the Dow future up 23 points, and the 10-year Treasury yield is up at 4.67%.
1: Marketplace Morning Report is supported by Horizon 3, bringing the attacker's perspective to cybersecurity by helping organizations autonomously test, fix, and verify their defenses against AI-powered threats. Horizon3.ai. And by VantageScore, the predictive credit score that helps lenders accurately assess an additional 33 million consumers using accurate, alternative, and trended data. VantageScore.com.
0: We've spent a lot of time on this show reporting on the financial challenges facing rural health care in this country. Big cuts to social safety net programs are exacerbating what were already challenging conditions. Late last year, as part of the big Republican tax and spending law, the federal government announced the Rural Health Transformation Program, a $50 billion initiative to improve health of rural residents. With many states beginning to hand out some of that money, Sarah Tribble, with our partner KFF News, reports how Louisiana is directing some of that cash to tech firms.
6: As Chief Innovation Officer for the state of Louisiana, Josh Flegg's whole job is to help companies get started in one of the poorest states in the nation. So when the state set aside $20 million in seed money every year for 5 years to start new companies, well, Flegg's first thought was,
7: wow, that's a lot of money. And look, that's a lot of money for what we do. And what we do is deploy early stage capital to startups that are trying to you know, build technology companies effectively.
6: Louisiana is tapping federal dollars that come from the Rural Health Transformation Program. The state reports some of the highest rates of chronic illnesses like diabetes, obesity, and heart disease. If you're an entrepreneur using data analysis to help people control their blood sugar or fix their sleep apnea, well, there's plenty of folks in Louisiana. Blake says Louisiana's challenges are now opportunities.
7: Silicon Valley specifically, for most of its existence, has not needed much of what Louisiana has had to offer.
6: One of those Bay Area companies that wants to take on the opportunity is Carrot Health. Co-founder Kevin Zhao is an engineer who created a technology platform that connects patients to care, like helping cancer patients get into specialists and schedule chemotherapy fast. He says Carrot has had successful pilots at large health systems, but there was a lot of competition there.
8: We started to kind of pay more attention to rural health because there wasn't a lot of existing infrastructure. And that was really good for us because we were able to come in very quickly. A lot of the hospitals really needed this kind of service.
6: Carrot hopes to get $3 million from Louisiana. The Trump administration has encouraged states to set aside some of their transformation dollars for technology startups. A handful of other states have, including South Carolina and Georgia. Companies make their pitches directly to the states, and in turn, the states have to run their finalist list by federal leaders for review. And Louisiana has an added incentive to choose carefully. Once a company is approved for funding, it may also end up making money for the state, because Louisiana plans to take an equity stake in each company it funds. The state's innovation chief, Josh Flegg, explains.
7: If we're good, we'll make more money than we spent. Either way, like, it's going to go back into improving healthcare outcomes.
6: About 200 companies are competing for a slice of Louisiana's money. State leaders plan to announce the awards in early fall. In Washington, D.C., I'm Sarah Jane Tribble.
0: And in Washington also, I'm Kimberly Adams with the Marketplace Morning Report. 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
9: You're listening to Morning Edition on this Friday. Coming up, the state is calling on energy company Enbridge to halt work on its Line 5 reroute after a gas leak. And one Wisconsin community looks to cut ties with Flock Safety, the company behind license plate readers. Stay with us.
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1: One American couple who traveled for a pilgrimage to Nepal. After this week's floods, their family gathered in Washington hoping for news and for help. It's Morning Edition from NPR News. It's 6 months into the U.S. and Israeli war against Iran. I'm Martinez.
2: And I'm Steve Inskeep. The Iranian regime is still in power. People inside the country talk of shortages of medicine and a government that keeps executing people. An artist who said you've got to fight for your right to partay now makes music with his sons. It's Friday, August 28th. This day in 1957, Senator Strom Thurmond spoke for 24 hours against a civil rights bill. His record stood until 2025, when Senator Cory Booker spoke 25 hours against President Trump. The news is next.
3: Live from NPR News in Washington, I'm Windsor Johnston. Federal Reserve Chair Kevin Warsh delivers his first major speech today since taking over the central bank in May. NPR's Rafael Nam reports investors and economists will be listening closely for clues about his approach to interest rates and inflation.
4: Every year, economists and policymakers get together in Jackson Hole, Wyoming, and Fed chairs traditionally give a speech about the economy, often about what to expect in the month ahead. But Warsh prefers being vague. He has said investors rely too much on guidance from the Fed instead of making their own economic assessments. So investors were disappointed in July when Warsh said his goal was to fight inflation but did not give any specifics. The question now is, will Warsh offer more clues about his thinking, or will he keep things close to his vest and talk instead about some other major economic theme like the impact from AI? Rafael Nam, NPR News.
3: Nearly 6 months after military families were evacuated from Bahrain, the U.S. Navy is laying out what comes next. During a recent town hall, officials acknowledged they didn't expect the war with Iran to last this long. Steve Walsh with member station WHRO reports.
5: Navy leaders tried to answer questions from over 580 dependents on the call who were evacuated from Naval Support Activity Bahrain shortly after the war began. Vice Admiral Kurt Renshaw, the head of Fifth Fleet, conceded that the Navy thought this would be a short conflict.
6: We literally have been making this up as we go, because nothing is conceived to go on, this length of time.
5: More than 1,300 family members of service members stationed in Bahrain have been spread across Europe and the U.S. Many are living in hotels. Navy leaders said they want families to pick a more permanent location while the military works out the future of the base. For NPR News, I'm Steve Walsh.
3: Jury deliberations resume this morning in the murder trial of former labor and delivery nurse Lindsay Clancy. She killed her three children in 2023. Deborah Becker from member station WBUR reports the case now turns on whether she was criminally responsible at the time.
7: Judge William Sullivan told the jurors they have to decide whether to find her guilty of first-degree murder, second-degree murder, or manslaughter for the killing of each child. Now, they could find her not guilty because of a lack of criminal responsibility if they agree that her mental condition made her incapable of knowing right from wrong or following the law. If she's found guilty of first-degree murder, she would be sentenced to life in prison without the possibility of parole.
3: Deborah Becker reporting. This is NPR News.
8: This is Wisconsin Public Radio News at 6:04. I'm Courtney Everett. The Wisconsin Department of Natural Resources is asking Enbridge to halt work on its Line 5 reroute, and that's in response to a gas leak in Iron County that began Tuesday. As Daniel Kading reports, the agency sent a letter to Enbridge officials yesterday.
9: In the letter, DNR Secretary Karen Hyun said the agency is, quote, deeply concerned by the spill and frustrated by other failures to meet state regulations. The agency wants Enbridge to stop work until the leak is resolved and measures are in place to prevent future spills. The DNR is asking Enbridge for answers about the worst-case release, air monitoring results, and a timeline for controlling the leak. Governor Tony Evers says the people of Wisconsin expect Enbridge to be, quote, transparent and accountable. Enbridge didn't comment on the letter. The company has said an unoccupied semi-truck rolled into an excavation site, striking the pipe and releasing natural gas liquids. The company continues to work with local emergency response teams to stabilize the site. Line 5 remains shut down. The company hoped to bring it back in service by September 5th. Danielle Kading, Wisconsin Public Radio.
10: Sheboygan could be the latest Wisconsin community to cut ties with Flock Safety, the company behind a license plate reader camera system. There are 15 of the cameras there, but a city statement says the police department, quote, became aware of actions by Flock Safety believed to be inconsistent with the terms and expectations of the city's contract. Now the police chief and city administrator are pushing for the Common Council to end the contract during a meeting next month. Alder Susie Borsi is the Common Council president. She agrees with the move.
11: I guess it boils down to the fact that we just can't be too careful about how our data is being used.
10: In a prior statement to WPR, a spokesperson for Flock Safety said the technology has been used to help solve crimes across the state. Microsoft, state regulators, and customer advocates are raising concerns about a utility proposal meant to shield existing customers from transmission costs associated with data centers. Microsoft and the State Public Service Commission told federal regulators that a proposal from American Transmission Company and We Energies may not do enough to protect customers from data center costs. The utilities are asking regulators to sign off on a transmission charge agreement for Microsoft's project in Mount Pleasant. American Transmission Company is planning to build around $2 billion in new or upgraded infrastructure related to powering Wisconsin data centers. The utilities say they're committed to ensuring those developers pay for their fair share. And in weather, patchy fog early this morning, otherwise lots of sunshine today and mild conditions. Highs will reach into the upper 70s to low 80s. And then tonight, cloudy with showers possible, just in the early morning hours in the northwest, and lows expected in the mid-50s to near 60. And tomorrow, mainly cloudy with highs in the low to mid-70s. 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
2: I'm Steve Inskeep in Washington, D.C.
13: And I'm A. Martinez in Culver City, California. It's been 2 days since nearly 30-foot-high waves raced down a river between Tibet and Nepal, wiping away communities for miles downstream.
2: Police in Nepal say the death toll has risen to more than 500 people, and that is just on the Nepal side of the border. More than 1,500 people in total are still missing.
13: NPR's Dia Hadid covers Nepal. She's on the line with us now. Dia, so it's been 2 days. What's the latest information about these floods?
14: Search and rescue efforts are still ongoing. The waters receded from most places, leaving behind mud and debris. But Santosh Pandey from the aid group Oxfam says one of the worst affected areas, Raswa, is still only accessible by helicopter. So that's how they're getting aid in.
15: So we are coordinating with the government, providing support basically on non-food items and hygiene kits.
14: But because that area is largely inaccessible, it also means the death count is likely to rise further. And now authorities are warning that there might be secondary floods because there's still an overflowing lake in the area where experts say the first glacier collapsed, blocking up a river valley and triggering those major floods. There's concern it might burst. David Fisher is head of Nepal's Red Cross delegation.
16: We're worried, of course, for the population and for the safety of our own colleagues. We don't have a full view about what kind of intensity would come in a second flood.
14: He says for now, in other devastated areas, aid is getting in.
13: Yeah, it sounds like that area is still very dangerous. So what does that mean for the rescue efforts? Are more people likely to be found? Any hope of that?
14: Nepali authorities say they've now rescued more than 1,500 people. Some survivors recounted how they fled into forested hills, so there is hope for others. But the situation is so very uncertain. We don't even know yet if those rescued people were even included in the list of the missing.
13: Yeah, we mentioned how the State Department says 90 Americans are among the foreigners missing. Any of them at all? Have any of them been found?
14: Yeah, to be clear, the State Department says impacted, not missing. And it appears many of those Americans were Hindu pilgrims, like the in-laws of 28-year-old Ariadna Riley. Her husband's parents are 64-year-old Neelam Kumari Sharma and 65-year-old Ramesh Sharma. She tells NPR, they retired and saved to make a pilgrimage to circle Mount Kailash in Tibet. It's a mountain revered by Hindus.
17: They were really excited. They were eager to be able to participate in, for them, an incredible event.
14: She says they haven't heard anything so far.
17: We have been tirelessly looking for them. That's just been the most torturous part that anyone can imagine, is not knowing where your family is.
1: Yeah, that sounds absolutely awful. Has the State Department said anything more about this?
14: President Trump expressed his sorrow in the White House yesterday and said his administration offered any help that Nepal needs. So far, the State Department says it's deployed $500,000 to rescue efforts. David Fisher from the Red Cross says they're calling for solidarity.
16: Not just for the first ration for the first day, but to really put them back on their feet.
14: And solidarity to help Nepal mitigate the impact of human-caused climate change, which, frankly, they've barely contributed to, but are paying a massive price.
16: The climate change is absolutely accelerating disasters. We're not going to be able to cope with them if we don't invest very substantially in risk reduction, early warning.
14: To help people flee before the waters come.
1: All right, that's NPR's Dia Hadid, who covers Nepal. Dia, thank you.
14: You're welcome, A.
2: Americans who are waiting for news from Nepal include Shreya Ahuja. She lives in North Carolina. She's now in Washington, D.C. with other family members, where they have gathered, hoping for the safety of Shreya's parents, Deepak and Madhu Ahuja, who were visiting Nepal when the floods began. Welcome to the program.
18: Hi, Steve. Thank you for having me on the show.
2: I'm sorry for what you're going through. Can you tell me something about your parents?
18: Well, they're the best parents in the world, but I'm sure any daughter would say that. We grew up in Dallas. They're both born in India, so they immigrated here in the 90s. They are U.S. citizens, both small business owners in Dallas. They've worked really hard to build the lives that they have. And it was my dad's 60th birthday, and so they chose this pilgrimage trek because it was his birthday wish list.
2: 60th birthday, and you said pilgrimage trek. What was the organization and what was the trek supposed to be?
18: So the trek was to Mount Kailash, which is a holy site for many religions, but especially for us Hindus. And they were traveling with the Isha Foundation Sacred Walks.
2: Okay. And when did you last hear from your parents?
18: They were checking in with us periodically during the trip, either via text or uploading photos into our shared album. And then I last talked with them on the phone, my time, August 25th, 7:30 p.m. That's when they told me that they had completed their trek, which we actually were the most worried about, them physically making it through the trek. They had actually gotten to meet the spiritual leader, which they were extremely excited by and felt like they had been blessed. And then they told me they were in Saga in China and departing shortly for the border. And this was just hours before they reached the border and were impacted by the floods.
2: So you had reached the moment where you thought they were beyond any risk, any danger.
18: Essentially, yeah.
2: When did you begin to think they might be in trouble?
18: So I went to sleep that night after talking to my parents. I went to work the next morning. I was at work for 15 minutes and I saw a few of my aunts start texting about flash flooding in Nepal. And I tried texting them. I tried calling them. And initially, I wasn't too concerned. I feel like everyone thinks, what are the chances that they were in that exact spot?
2: Yeah.
18: But we did receive confirmation about 10 minutes later from the Isha Foundation via email that they had a group of about 77 people that were impacted, and our parents were part of that group.
2: I'm so sorry. What other evidence do you have of what may have happened to them?
18: My sister was sharing location with them, and so her last location of them is about an hour before the flood hit and is in the exact spot that the Isha Foundation reported that they would be. And that location is the Girung border crossing that is at the border of China and Nepal. And there is CCTV footage with a timestamp of exactly when that flash flooding happens and entirely destroys the building that they were supposed to be in.
19: I'm so sorry. Now, I know that your family is gathered here in Washington, D.C., I guess to be close to information if you can, and maybe to support each other as well. What have your hours and days been like?
18: It's all essentially been one long day. Haven't really slept. I think we're all well aware that the situation is dynamic for our parents. Even if they're fine somewhere now, they may not be in a few hours, and we're just really hoping that we can get to them in time.
19: Thank you for sharing that. What help do you want from people who are listening?
18: Call your local legislators. We've been doing that as well to see if the U.S. can provide support for the American citizens, including my parents that are there. We would really love to see more inter-nation collaboration with India, Nepal, China, and the U.S. all working hand in hand. I know from friends who work with SpaceX that Starlink has made efforts to put down dishes in Nepal, but are currently not authorized to. So we would love to see that as well. These are all tangible things that could really help us get into contact with people on the ground.
19: I suppose the hope here is that there may be people who are just out of communication at this time. Is that right?
18: That's definitely the hope.
19: Well, Shreya Ahuja, thank you very much for taking the time. I really appreciate the insights.
18: Thank you for having me.
13: In other news now, let's turn to President Trump's feud with a neighbor and longtime ally. On the first day of his second term, Trump signed an order renaming the Gulf of Mexico the Gulf of America. Now, he's made a similar move to rename Lake Ontario. Here's NPR's Danielle Kurtzleben.
20: Trump announced the proposed change in a video this week, using a Sharpie to rewrite the lake's name on a map.
21: And all it takes is a good pen and some intelligence. So Lake Ontario, that's gone. Lake America.
20: Yesterday, he signed an executive order changing the name for official U.S. government purposes. The reason, Trump said, is that Canada treats the U.S. unfairly on trade.
21: People oftentimes, they'll ask me, who's the worst to deal with on trade? And I said, that's easy, Canada. They are the worst to trade. And they feel entitled, and just we can't have that.
20: Trump, in fact, negotiated a trade pact with Canada and Mexico in his first term, the USMCA. But despite that, he has repeatedly imposed or threatened tariffs on Canadian goods this term. Canada retaliated with measures like tariffs and boycotts, for example, pulling American booze off liquor store shelves. Last week, 50% U.S. tariffs on a variety of Canadian goods took effect after trade talks broke down between the countries. Canadian Prime Minister Mark Carney said that the U.S., quote, asked too much and they offered too little. He added this.
22: More fundamentally, the cumulative effect of U.S. demands revealed the limits of their commitment to a true economic partnership.
20: Carney announced dollar-for-dollar retaliatory tariffs, but he also suggested that Canada has further significant leverage when it comes to U.S. energy imports. It's not clear what the name change could achieve on this front. Again, it only applies to how the U.S. government refers to the lake. The body of water itself has a U.S. side and a Canada side, with the border cutting down the middle. Though in announcing the order, Deputy Staff Secretary Ben Moss said that the U.S. side is bigger.
23: This is a lake that has most of its volume in the United States. The deepest parts of the lake sit in United States territory, so this will reflect that this is an American lake.
20: Meanwhile, polls have also repeatedly shown that a majority of Americans dislike Trump's tariff policies. Danielle Kurtzleben, NPR News, The White House.
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24: You're listening to Morning Edition on WPR. Coming up, a conversation with Mike D. of the Beastie Boys, whose new release, Thank You, is the first solo album from a member of the hip-hop trio. Plus, Palestinians have started burning and banning kids' kites after Israel says they'll treat them as hostile acts if they blow across the border. More on that story ahead on WPR.
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0: Tonight, cloudy with showers possible, more toward the early morning hours in the northwest. Lows expected in the mid-50s to near 60. And then tomorrow, mainly cloudy with just a few periods of rain, although the southeast may not see that until the evening. Highs likely to reach into the low to mid-70s. 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
1: 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And from the estate of Joan B. Kroc, whose bequest serves as an enduring investment in the future of public radio, and seeks to help NPR produce programming that meets the highest standards of public service in journalism and cultural expression.
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3: And I'm A. Martinez. He has one of the most iconic voices in all of hip-hop.
4: Now, here's a little story I got to tell about three bad brothers you know so well. It started way back in history with that Rob C.A. and me.
5: Mike D.
3: That is the high-pitched, nasally voice of Mike Diamond, better known as Mike D., one-third of the genre-bending group The Beastie Boys.
6: You gotta fight!
3: Now you can let that voice warm back inside your brain with Mike D's new album titled Thank You. It's the first new music from any member of the Beastie Boys in 15 years, and he sat down with me at NPR's studio in Culver City to talk about it. So Mike, let's start with the name of the album, Thank You. Let's hear a bit of that title track.

0: having me. So, right off the bat, when I see an album's called Thank You, and you got a song called Thank You, I want to know who you're thanking.
1: So it has to be a who. It has to be one person.
0: I guess I assumed. And you know what happens when someone assumes.
1: No comment from me. It's interesting. So when we made this song, it was late in the record. We were at our home studio that I share with Davis and Skylar, my two sons. And then, so I think a lot of my feeling in that moment was, I was very grateful, very thankful. I never expected to sort of just be making this record and that I get to do it in this way that is exactly how I want to do it. I'm very lucky in my art. I'm not having to do some very compromised sort of art meets commerce situation.
0: It's a weird feeling thing, right? Having to basically do your art knowing that you have to sell it, right? Does it change the artistry?
1: And I just wonder, has it always historically been the case that just the world is not particularly kind to art and artists, right? Mm-hmm. And on a business level, it's just becomes harder and harder for people to just literally just exist and get by making what they're really supposed to be making on this planet and aligning with their passion.

0: 14 years ago, the world may have thought that they would never hear another release of new music from the Beastie Boys. The death of group member Adam Yauch to cancer in 2012 hit Mike D and Adam Horovitz hard. At the time, they said they were disbanding, that they weren't going to perform or make any more new music. Mike D says, yeah, he just wasn't inspired.
1: Pretty soon after Yauch's death, I would open my computer and I would start to try to work on music because that just seemed like, okay, that's what I do. And there was a long, long time when I would keep sort of trying to do that and I would keep feeling really sad, you know, because I was still just very much grieving not only this person who was such a huge part of my life and was such someone that I loved so much, but also part of like this whole identity that we created together. I think grieving is kind of like this, what's the right term? It's a behemoth in a way.

0: I think emotionally for us as humans, because there is no right, there's no wrong, there's no time, and mostly we really want it to be linear, and that's not how it works.
1: When you were recording this album, was MCA in your heart somewhere?
0: That's a complicated question. I guess I would say this. I don't know what having somebody else in my heart means. I'm just being real.
1: Yeah.
0: But there were definitely numerous moments in making this record where I felt like, you know, Yak was always, how do I explain it? He was incredibly supportive of not just us, but kind of like everybody really pursuing what they wanted to do, because he would do that himself. So I would just say I would tap into that, and it would just feel like I know that Yak would be like, yeah, this is time well spent.
2: Collaboration is still a big part of Mike D's work, and his album brings some new collaborators into the spotlight, including his sons, Skylar and Davis.
0: I love coming in with the ideas. I love executing them, but I love doing it where you're in collaboration with others. And pretty much always, we never end up making what I had in my head originally, but I'm actually happier with it.
1: Did they help, like, with crafting a sound maybe that maybe you weren't used to, but you were like, okay, they think it's pretty cool. Let me give this a shot.
0: I wouldn't say so much sound, but they definitely both had profound influence. So if I had to get more specific, is Davis, my older son, is just really, really gifted as a producer, arranger. And then my younger son, Skylar, is just rhythmically really good and really good with getting these different synthesizers and drum machines from literally made in different decades to all speak to each other. You know, I think there's also just a reality in terms of age that their computer,
1: that's the first thing that they ever recorded
0: on. It's just literally their natural language in terms of where music lives and how you make it and the creation of it. Whereas I grew up on, I'm going to date myself, but like the first recording device I owned was a Tascam 4-track cassette.
1: Oh, wow, that is, yeah.
0: Which is still, I stand by, a great machine. Yeah.
1: So I don't want to pin you down for another album, but what is this for you? Is this something you needed to get out and that's it? Or do you see yourself making another one?
0: No, I do. Listen, I loved making this record, but for right now, I'm loving collaborating, working on music with...
1: with your sons.
0: With the, multiple 5Ds of the world. Yeah. My son's being part of it.
1: That is Mike D. His first solo album is titled Thank You, Mike. Thank you.
0: All right. Thank you, man. What stays is always change. Redo, rearrange, start
2: again. This is NPR News.
3: 12 years ago, President Obama shook the conscience of a nation. 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
7: Live from NPR News in Washington, I'm Dave Mattingly. Bodies continue to be found in Nepal 2 days after a glacier collapse triggered mudslides and flash flooding along the border with Tibet. The death toll has risen to at least 538 as search and rescue teams work in the mud and debris. More than 1,500 people are still missing. The State Department says roughly 90 of those unaccounted for are Americans. Today marks 6 months since President Trump launched Operation Epic Fury against Iran, a war he said would last weeks. The Justice Department says more than 80 suspected gang members in Puerto Rico have been indicted, as NPR's Ryan Lucas reports.
8: The defendants are accused of being drug traffickers in the gang Los Bajadeo. The indictment says that the group distributed large amounts of heroin, fentanyl, cocaine, and crack cocaine across the western part of Puerto Rico. Prosecutors allege that the group used violence, including kidnappings and murder, to protect and advance their interests. Attorney General Todd Blanche, who was in Puerto Rico to announce the indictment, also announced that a separate joint operation with authorities in Ecuador targeting the Los Choneros and Los Lobos drug cartels resulted in 26 arrests. Blanche touted both efforts as examples of the Trump administration's efforts to crack down on violent crime and drug trafficking. Ryan Lucas, NPR News, Washington.
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5: This is Wisconsin Public Radio News at 6:31. I'm Courtney Everett. Scientists say the strengthening El Niño is likely to be the largest ever recorded, increasing the chances of a warmer fall and winter in Wisconsin. Scientists have measured the highest ocean temperatures on record. That's driven by a strong El Niño and decades of global warming. The climate pattern is a warming that occurs in the tropical Pacific Ocean, and a stronger event occurs when the ocean is 2 degrees Celsius warmer than normal. The National Oceanic and Atmospheric Administration is predicting a greater than 90% chance of a very strong El Niño during the fall and winter. Dan Vermont is a professor of atmospheric and oceanic sciences at the University of Wisconsin-Madison.
9: This is likely to be the largest El Niño event in recorded history. So in the tropical Pacific, this is an enormous event. And that definitely weights the dice here in Wisconsin.
5: NOAA's fall outlook slightly favors above normal temperatures with equal chances for above or below normal rainfall. AI tools make it easy to generate realistic-looking depictions of just about anyone. As Anya Van Wagtendonk reports, these tools are creeping into campaigns.
10: Recently, Republican Congressman Derek Van Orden posted a deepfake video to social media that looked like his Democratic opponent, Rebecca Cook. His campaign called the video satire. Cook called it character defamation and said she'd push for guardrails on AI in Congress. Peter Loge directs the School of Media at George Washington University. He said it's hard to regulate political speech, which is highly protected under the First Amendment, but he said just because something is legal doesn't make it appropriate.
11: You could dress up in a bunny suit, stand across the street from an elementary school yelling slander about Santa Claus. That's probably legal, but you really shouldn't do it.
10: Loge argued that these deepfakes can train voters not to trust their own eyes and that candidates should instead focus on their records and the issues that affect voters' lives. Anya Van Wagtendonk, Wisconsin Public Radio.
5: And now for a check of the forecast. Patchy fog this morning and then turn to lots of sunshine and mild conditions. Highs will reach into the upper 70s to low 80s, and then tonight cloudy with some showers possible in the overnight hours in the northwest, lows in the mid-50s to near 60. 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
2: I'm A. Martinez.
13: And I'm Leila Faldin. Today marks 6 months since the U.S. and Israel launched their war against Iran. Throughout this time, NPR's Arzu Rezvani has been in touch with people inside Iran, chronicling their lives and views as the war has shifted, from airstrikes to negotiations to economic war. The constant through all of this has been fear, which is why everyone she spoke to asked NPR not to use their names in case they are punished by the regime for speaking honestly. Arzu joins me now to talk about this. Good morning.
14: Hi, Leila.
13: So I'm thinking back to the night Trump announced this war and how he vowed the end of Iran's regime.
15: To the great, proud people of Iran, I say tonight that the hour of your freedom is at hand.
13: So those bombs start dropping, and very soon after, you're in touch with people inside Iran. What were they saying to you?
14: Yeah, I mean, I knew Iran was going to cut the internet because they have a record of doing that during periods of crisis. So I quickly reached out to all of my contacts to see first, you know, if they were okay, and also to get their first impressions. And as I was talking to people in those opening hours of the war, news suddenly broke.
16: Iran's supreme leader is now dead.
17: The U.S. and Israel say they targeted Khamenei and the rest of Iran's top leadership in massive strikes.
14: Many of the people I was communicating with, they were ecstatic.
18: I'm very happy. I'm excited. Oh my God. I'm shaking.
14: And others were really, really nervous.
19: I'm still concerned because we don't know what's going to happen next. I hope that the next person in charge is more rational and brings this war and this chaos to an end.
13: It's sad hearing his hopes, knowing what we know now. I mean, this war has dragged on for 6 months. It's chaos, attacks and counterattacks, Iran taking control of the Strait of Hormuz.
14: Yeah, and all of that with a leader in place who many analysts regard as much more hardline. So here we are, 6 months later, the Islamic Republic endures, and the new leaders have chosen not to end the chaos, as that man you heard a moment ago hoped they would. Instead, they've unleashed more of it. I remember this one voice memo I got from a woman in Tehran. And she explained how Iranian state TV was proudly televising images of missiles getting past Israel's defenses. And the only feeling that evoked for her was jealousy. Jealousy that Israel had warning systems and sirens and shelters and all these protections for its people, while Iran, despite all their talk of war over so many years, hadn't bothered to do the same for its people.
13: So a feeling of abandonment from their government.
14: Yeah, I'd say so. And it's not just abandonment by Iran's government, but also the U.S. and some Americans. I mean, Trump pretty quickly let go of this idea that Iranians would get to take over their government. But then you also had a lot of anti-war activists in the U.S. protesting the war in those early days. Iran's state media often showed those protests on their channels. And I remember this one woman in Iran sending me a voice note so upset with the protesters. She couldn't wrap her head around how they were only willing to see the U.S. as an imperialist power and not Iran, which has spent years building up proxy forces in the region and meddling in regional wars.
13: I wonder, now that this war has gone on so long, how are people inside Iran, especially those who were in favor of this war in the beginning, how are they doing now?
14: Not great. I mean, pretty much everyone inside the country, those who support the government, and there are many who still do, I've spoken with them, and those who don't support the government, all of them are struggling with a horrendous economy. People were already dealing with hyperinflation before the war, and now this U.S. naval blockade is really squeezing people. A few days ago, one woman who lives in Tehran, she told me that she knows someone who has cancer. And hospitals have turned him away because they don't have the medicine, the treatments he needs. And they can't replace broken medical equipment since nothing is easily getting into the country. The security situation has also grown worse. The state has become extremely paranoid in light of this war. There's been a surge in executions of people accused of spying or trying to overthrow the government. People are much more afraid than ever, which is why everyone asked not to be named in this piece, and also why several people have told me in recent weeks that they can't continue communicating with me anymore. The risks are too great, the future is too uncertain, and they've essentially been silenced.
13: NPR's Arzu Rezvani, who's been covering and speaking to people inside Iran since the beginning of this war 6 months ago. Thank you, Arzu.
14: You're welcome.
1: In 2018, I was reporting from inside Gaza with our colleague Daniel Estrin, and we met a young man holding a kite. He was one of the Gazans back then, hoping to use kites to fly incendiary devices across the border into Israel. That bit of history became relevant recently when the wind blew several kites across the border. Israel says it will treat kites crossing the border as an act of war, whether they are armed or not. Here's NPR's Anas Baba.
20: For 11-year-old is Omar, heading down to the beach to fly his handmade kite, used to be a simple escape from the war in Gaza. But this weekend, a few stray kites blew across the border into southern Israel and triggered a high-level alert there. They banned everything, he says. Even this kite we fly when we are bored. Is this a weapon they are scared of? The boy's anger is fueled by a dangerous new reality. Israeli officials declared that any kite launched from Gaza will be treated as an act of war, and also threatened to target launch areas and evacuate entire neighborhoods. With 70% of Gaza already under Israeli military control, the threat of mass displacement hit families like shockwaves. Parents across Gaza did not wait to see what would happen. 55-year-old Imad Al-Amour immediately gathered his grandchildren's kites. We gathered all the kites and burned them because the situation became terrifying, he says. It's better to deprive our kids of a game they love than expose them to danger. Israel has pointed to the history of Hamas launching incendiary balloons and kites used to burn farmland across the border back in 2018. Former Israeli military intelligence officer Michael Milstein says the response also reflects deep trauma from the Hamas-led attack of 2023.
0: The traumatic memory of October the 7th is still very fresh, and they do not consider the kites only as kites, but as a kind of threat.
20: But Milstein argues that treating kites as a military threat highlights a glaring strategic void.
0: It shows to Israel that we must rely on diplomatic and political efforts and not only on military response, bombs or attacks.
20: And so, while peace remains stalled, the kites stay grounded and summer in Gaza is caught in the crossfire. Anas Baba, NPR News, Gaza.
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21: 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But first, Wisconsin Life. Hear about the history of the synagogues of Sheboygan and the city's once-thriving Jewish population. Stay with us.
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21: 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Now for a check of headlines. Today, rescuers are pulling out survivors caked in mud, and helicopters are lifting stranded people to safety as Nepal and China respond to catastrophic flash floods. Nepali authorities say the death toll there has risen to 469, and helicopters have carried more than 3,000 people to safety. President Donald Trump said he is renaming Lake Ontario to be known as Lake America in the U.S. Trump has been floating the idea since the U.S. announced it's imposing 50% tariffs on $20 billion worth of Canadian goods. However, the president cannot force Canada to follow along. And the State Department of Natural Resources is asking Enbridge to halt work on its Line 5 reroute. That's in response to a gas leak in Iron County that began Tuesday. A letter sent yesterday to Enbridge says the agency is deeply concerned by the spill and frustrated by other failures to meet state regulations. 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
3: It's Morning Edition, and it's time for Wisconsin Life. Here's producer Maureen McCollum with a story about a historic synagogue and its community.
4: In the early 20th century, millions of Jewish people fled Russia due to persecution and poor quality of life. Some of them ended up in Wisconsin. In Sheboygan, a former synagogue with an historic stained glass window acts as a testament to the area's once thriving Jewish community. Molly Hunken brings us their story.
6: Most Jewish people who emigrated from Eastern Europe to the United States came to cities, but some did settle in smaller towns. One such community was Sheboygan, Wisconsin. With a population nearing just 23,000 by 1900, the town of Sheboygan was small, not somewhere you might imagine large groups of new U.S. immigrants flocking to. However, according to Susie Alpert-Drazen, Sheboygan was where employers were hiring. Her first family member arrived there in 1904.
7: And they said, well, and pointing to a map of the United States, you can find work here, here, and here, and they're hiring here, here, and here. So they fronted him train ticket money, and away he went to Sheboygan, Wisconsin.
6: The first synagogue in Sheboygan opened its doors in 1903, and by the time Drazen was growing up there, Sheboygan was home to three synagogues.
7: The synagogue that my family belonged to, it was called the Brick Shul. Shul meaning a Yiddish word for synagogue. That was because it was made of bricks. There was also a white shul because it was white. And then there was the Holman Shul, which the Holman family founded.
6: The White Shul had originally formed in the 1890s as an Orthodox congregation called Adas Israel, meaning Community of Israel. The architecture of the White Shul included a large onion dome at the top of the building, as well as a stunning stained glass window that featured a Star of David.
8: The window is about 6.5 feet high and 3 feet wide.
6: That's David Driscoll, a curator at the Wisconsin Historical Society. He shows me the window, which is now hanging up in their storage facility.
8: And in the middle, there's a kind of leaded glass Star of David that's kind of a mottled white and brown color.
6: The Wisconsin Historical Society has been able to preserve this key remnant of Adas Israel. And according to Susie Drazen, the window's material has an important purpose in Jewish culture and religion.
7: In Judaism, there is a concept called Hidur Mitzvah, and it means that we are beautifying the mitzvah. It's like dressing up to go to church or to synagogue. A stained glass window is something special. A stained glass window is something extra. It's beautiful.
6: Jewish families attended services, educated their children, and became involved in the vibrant community surrounding the White Shul for decades. But by the 1940s, much of the new generation of Sheboygan's Jews didn't feel as connected to Orthodox Judaism. So in 1944, the Orthodox congregations of Sheboygan were largely replaced by a new group called Congregation Bethel, which is the only remaining synagogue in Sheboygan. And over the last few decades, Sheboygan's Jewish population has shrunk considerably. Jonathan Pollack is the chair of the history department at Madison Area Technical College and an honorary fellow at the Center for Jewish Studies at UW-Madison. He says this is a common trend.
9: Jewish families in small towns, especially, starting really in the 1920s, saw college as like a great thing and something they wanted their kids to pursue for all the opportunities that a college education brought, that same education meant that a lot of people were not going back home.
6: Having grown up in Sheboygan, Drazen agrees.
7: We were not encouraged to stay. We were encouraged to go to college, make a life, and perhaps find a larger Jewish community to be part of.
6: Drazen and Pollack both think that unless more job opportunities arise in Sheboygan, the Jewish community will likely continue to shrink. However, pieces like the Star of David window are an important reminder of the rich history of Jewish culture in Sheboygan.
4: Molly Hunken brought us that story on a Sheboygan synagogue. The building's stained glass window is part of the Wisconsin 101 Project, which tells our state's history through objects. 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I'm Maureen McCollum.

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1: 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Now for a check of sports. The Milwaukee Brewers played the New York Mets last night, and it was another win. It was, in fact, the second game in a row where the Brewers won with 8 runs. And Jackson Chourio was a big help. He went 4 for 5 with 2 homers, 4 RBIs, and 4 runs. Even pitcher Jacob Mizrowski threw 95 pitches, clocking at 100 miles per hour. That final score was 8-2. The Brewers play again tonight at 6:40. 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
2: It's Morning Edition from NPR News. I'm A. Martinez.
3: And I'm Steve Inskeep. Jury deliberations are underway in the triple murder case against Lindsay Clancy, who was accused of killing her 3 children back in 2023. This story is going to last about 3 minutes. It includes graphic descriptions of violence against children, and it does mention suicide. So here we go. Reporter Deborah Becker from our member station WBUR is our guide to this story in Plymouth, Massachusetts. Deborah, good morning.
4: Good morning.
3: How did the two sides frame their closing arguments?
4: Well, both sides agree that Lindsay Clancy was struggling with her mental health, but prosecutors said she was well enough to intentionally plan the killings. Assistant District Attorney Jennifer Sprague said Clancy wanted to kill herself and her children.
5: She left them discarded on the basement floor like broken toys because she was done playing the game.
4: But her defense argued that Clancy was not criminally responsible because she wasn't in her right mind. Attorney Kevin Reddington says she repeatedly tried to get help.
6: You heard the testimony. You know her concerns. You know her fears. Does this seem like a young lady that didn't care?
4: Reddington says Clancy was experiencing postpartum psychosis.
3: So no doubt here that she did it. The question is her state of mind. How did each present evidence to back up its claims about the state of mind?
4: Well, the defense called forensic psychologist Paul Zeisel. He said proof that Clancy was psychotic was that she said she heard a voice.
7: Ordering her, telling her that she didn't have any choice, but she had to kill her children, and then kill herself.
4: But the prosecution countered with forensic psychologist Kirk Halbrun. He said it's not typical for someone with psychosis to hear a voice only once.
8: That would be a very, very unusual pattern or manifestation of how this kind of thing comes about.
3: Okay, so those are the experts. What did Clancy's family say?
4: They all detailed Clancy's efforts to get treatment. Some of the most emotional testimony during all of this came from her now ex-husband, Patrick Clancy. He testified that Clancy was depressed for months and expressed intermittent thoughts about harming the kids.
9: You know, it was very confusing because a minute later she was making them lunch or playing with them or, you know, getting ready for bed or whatever it was.
4: Jurors also heard the 911 call Patrick Clancy made when he arrived home to the tragedy. It was so harrowing that the judge barred it from being released.
3: So talk me through what the jurors face here. Of course, this is a matter of law. So what is the decision as the law frames it for the jury members?
4: There are a couple of options for the jury, which is made up of 9 women and 3 men. Those include convicting her of first-degree murder or finding her not guilty because of her mental health. Now, to reach that verdict, they'd have to find she did not know right from wrong or that she could not obey the law. Now, these so-called insanity defenses rarely succeed, but in this case, criminal defense attorneys say a jury might believe that the only reason a mother would do something like this is if she was mentally ill.
3: Okay. Deborah Becker from our member station WBUR, thanks so much.
4: Thanks for having me.
3: And if you or someone you know may be considering suicide or is in crisis, call or text the Suicide and Crisis Lifeline, which is 988.
2: Every year, the State Department's union hands out awards for diplomats who provide constructive policy dissent. A conservative group of current and former diplomats is offering a different incentive, rewards to employees who fight DEI and help with deportations. Here's NPR's Michelle Kellerman.
10: This year, the Ben Franklin Fellowship is proud to partner with the U.S. Department of State
11: to announce $25,000 in prizes for State Department employees.
10: The U.S. National Interest Diplomacy Awards.
11: Philip Linderman is a retired senior foreign service officer and co-founder of the conservative Ben Franklin Fellowship. He says he wants to change the culture at the State Department, which he believes was too left-leaning, and the awards is one way to do it. One is called the Martin Luther King Jr. Meritocracy Award, and Linderman says it will go to an employee who's rolling back what he calls a woke DEI agenda.
12: We believe very much in the and this is a very respectful point of view, in the standard that Martin Luther King set, which was meritocracy, a colorblind society.
11: Linderman says he did not reach out to King's family or foundation for approval to use MLK's name, nor did the Ben Franklin Fellowship reach out to other foundations representing other historical figures its awards are named after. The Free Speech Award, for instance, is named for Thomas Jefferson.
12: We think that free speech is an important value, particularly in Western Europe, where there is very much a cancel culture mentality that dominates in many European institutions.
11: Trump administration officials at the department have focused on free speech in Western European countries and shut down an office that was set up to counter disinformation from Russia and China. The office that used to help refugees around the world is now focused on re-migration, that is, getting immigrants to return to their countries. The Ben Franklin Fellowship has named an award for that in honor of Dwight Eisenhower, the president who deported Mexicans in the 1950s and used a racist name for that effort. Operation Wetback.
13: It's very unusual, I think, to take historical figures in that way and try to attach particular items to them.
11: That's Lisa Heller, a former career diplomat who's with the American Foreign Service Association, the State Department's union. She says General Eisenhower has a broader historical record of serving America.
13: He was the leader in World War II. He was the U.S. president during the Cold War period. So to take one particular event that happened during the presidency and then name an award after them seems to be creating a political narrative that doesn't seem to make a lot of sense.
11: The American Foreign Service Association, meanwhile, is handing out its awards in October, mostly named for former State Department officials. But Heller says fewer employees are seeking recognition at a time when they feel they could be sidelined for political reasons.
13: We are seeing fewer nominations for awards in the last couple of years, that's for sure, particularly in the dissent awards.
11: She says many officers may also not want to be associated with the rival conservative Ben Franklin Fellowship Awards. But Linderman, the co-founder of that group, says they are getting interest and receiving applications until the end of November. Though the video announcing the award says they are in partnership with the State Department, the department says it is not providing any funding. Michelle Kellerman, NPR News, Washington.
2: This is Morning Edition from NPR News. Our theme music was inspired by BJ Lederman. I'm E. Martinez.
3: And I'm Steve Inske.
1: 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Coming up, the state's calling on energy company Enbridge to halt its work on Line 5 after a gas leak this week. And one Wisconsin community looks to cut ties with Flock Safety, the company behind license plate readers. 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
3: A much-awaited speech today. What we do not know is whether he will signal anything about a plan to deal with inflation. It's Morning Edition from NPR News. Democrats convened a task force against political interference in the midterm elections. I'm Steve Inskeep.
2: And I'm Martinez. Democrats are worried about the White House trying to obtain state voter rolls and restrict mail-in voting. Also, the board of the Kennedy Center, of which President Trump chairs, threatens to demolish the performing arts space. And NASA launches its latest space telescope on Sunday. It's Friday, August 28th. On this day in 1963, Dr. Martin Luther King Jr. delivered his historic I Have a Dream speech. News is next.
17: Live from NPR News in Washington, I'm Windsor Johnston. Helicopters are carrying aid into isolated mountain communities in Nepal, where roads remain cut off and floodwaters have left behind thick mud and debris. The death toll from catastrophic flooding this week has risen to at least 538, with more than 1,500 people missing. NPR's Dia Hadid reports about 90 Americans remain unaccounted for.
18: Many of the missing Americans appear to be Hindu pilgrims, like 28-year-old Ariadna Riley's in-laws. Riley says Neelam Kumari Sharma and Ramesh Sharma were on a pilgrimage to circle Mount Kailash, a mountain revered by Hindus.
19: They were really excited to be able to participate in, for them, an incredible event.
18: But they lost contact when the floods took place.
19: We have been tirelessly looking for them. That's just been the most torturous part that anyone can imagine, is not knowing where your family is and having to wait to hear if they're dead or not. It's one of the devastating things that this family is going through right now.
18: So far, the State Department says it's deployed $500,000 to rescue efforts. Dia Hadid, NPR News.
17: Federal safety regulators say defective radio transmissions may have played a part in a mishap earlier this month between a passenger jet and Marine One. NPR's Joe Hernandez reports.
20: One afternoon in early August, Marine One lifted off near the White House around the same time that an Envoy Air flight took off from Ronald Reagan Washington National Airport in nearby Arlington, Virginia. The National Transportation Safety Board says there may have been a breakdown in communication between the military and air traffic controllers at the airport. According to the agency's preliminary report, Marine One radioed the airport twice to notify controllers they were about to take off. One transmission wasn't received, and the other was unreadable. One week earlier, the military and air traffic control officials at the airport had met to discuss communication issues. The NTSB says it is continuing to investigate. Joe Hernandez, NPR News.
17: Today marks 6 months since the U.S. and Israel launched their war against Iran. Throughout the conflict, NPR's Arzu Rezvani has stayed in touch with people inside Iran, documenting how their lives and attitudes have changed as the war itself has shifted.
21: The state has become extremely paranoid in light of this war. There's been a surge in executions of people accused of spying or trying to overthrow the government. People are much more afraid than ever. Several people have told me in recent weeks that they can't continue communicating with me anymore. The risks are too great. The future is too uncertain. And they've essentially been silenced.
17: NPR's Arzu Rezvani reporting. This is NPR News.
22: This is Wisconsin Public Radio News at 7:04. I'm Courtney Everett. The Wisconsin Department of Natural Resources is asking Enbridge to halt work on its Line 5 reroute in response to a gas leak in Iron County that began Tuesday. In a letter sent yesterday to Enbridge officials, DNR Secretary Karen Hyun said the agency is deeply concerned by the spill and frustrated by other failures to meet state regulations. The agency wants Enbridge to stop work until the leak is resolved and measures are in place to prevent future spills. The DNR also wants answers from Enbridge about the worst-case release, air monitoring results, and a timeline for controlling the leak. Governor Tony Evers says the people of Wisconsin expect Enbridge to be transparent and accountable. Enbridge has not commented on that letter. The company has said an unoccupied semi-truck rolled into an excavation site, striking the pipe and releasing natural gas liquids. The company continues to work with local emergency response teams to stabilize that site. In the meantime, Line 5 remains shut down. The company hopes to bring it back in service by September 5th. Sheboygan could be the latest Wisconsin community to cut with ties with Flock Safety, the company behind a license plate reader camera system. Evan Casey has more.
0: There are 15 flock cameras in Sheboygan, but a city statement says a police department, quote, became aware of actions by flock safety believed to be inconsistent with the terms and expectations of the city's contract. Now, the police chief and city administrator are pushing for the common council to end the contract. Ryan Sortensen is Sheboygan's mayor. He supports the move and says the cameras have been covered up ahead of a meeting next month.
5: The crux of the decision that we're making on this primarily comes from an erosion of trust from Flock itself and how they were using our data.
0: The city statement did say data from the cameras has been used to help solve crimes. Evan Casey, Wisconsin Public Radio.
22: Microsoft, state regulators, and customer advocates are raising concerns about a utility proposal meant to shield existing customers from transmission costs associated with data centers. Microsoft and the State Public Service Commission told federal regulators that a proposal from American Transmission Company and We Energies may not do enough to protect consumers from data center costs. The utilities are asking regulators to sign off on a transmission charge agreement for Microsoft's project in Mount Pleasant. American Transmission Company is planning to build around $2 billion in new or upgraded infrastructure related to powering Wisconsin data centers. The utility says they are committed to ensuring those developers pay their fair share. In weather, lots of sunshine and mild today with highs reaching in the upper 70s to low 80s. And then tonight, cloudy with showers possible in the early morning hours in the northwest. Lows expected in the mid-50s to near 60. 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
3: It's Morning Edition from NPR News. I'm Steve Inskeep in Washington, D.C.
2: And I'm Amy Martinez in Culver City, California. Federal Reserve Chairman Kevin Warsh speaks this morning at the Jackson Lake Lodge in Wyoming.
3: The elevation for this annual Fed conference is 6,800 feet. The stakes for the central banker are equally high. Investors were disappointed last month when Warsh promised to curb inflation but didn't say how.
2: NPR Scott Horsley joins us now. Scott, sounds like this could be a do-over for the Fed chair.
23: Yeah, it could be, but there's no guarantee. All of us are still getting used to Kevin Warsh's somewhat elusive communication style, which is very different from the last several central bank leaders. And he could use this opportunity to maybe fill in some of the blanks, but he might not. As you say, investors were disappointed last month when Warsh talked a good game about getting prices under control, but offered very little in the way of a detailed roadmap. Kathy Bozjancic, who's chief economist at the big insurance company Nationwide, says she understands Warsh's reluctance to get locked into an economic forecast when right now there are a lot of moving parts, but she says she would like to have a better sense of what the Fed chairman's thinking.
24: I'd like to hear him be a bit more communicative on economic views, on inflation views. We're not talking forward guidance, but it's just some understanding of how he views the inflation dynamics right now, and perhaps even some outlook.
23: In the past, this annual meeting sponsored by the Kansas City Fed at Jackson Hole has offered a venue for that big picture. You know, back in 2022, for example, when inflation had just topped 9%, then Fed Chairman Jerome Powell used this meeting to warn that interest rates would go up and stay up for an extended period, which they did.
2: So considering how you describe his style as elusive, has Warsh telegraphed at all what he's going to say today?
23: No. At his news conference after the last Fed meeting in July, Warsh said he was still deciding what to use this speech for, whether he would talk about the next few months of policymaking or perhaps take a step back and offer a more long-range view.
25: If I could, in the high mountain air in Jackson, Wyoming, I'd like to also frame the big questions. What's really happening with productivity? What's really happening with demographics? What's really happening to the global economy amid the shocks?
23: And some forecasters think it's likely Warsh will stick with that high-altitude approach at Jackson Hole rather than, you know, sort of come down to sea level and talk about what we can expect in the next few months from the central bank. At the July meeting, the Fed held its benchmark interest rate steady, but three members of the committee voted to raise rates, and right now investors see about a 1 in 3 chance of a rate increase at the next Fed meeting in September.
2: Now, Warsh has been open and optimistic about the cost-cutting prospects of artificial intelligence. Are we likely to hear about that today?
23: We certainly could. It is the focus of one of the task forces that Warsh has set up to offer guidance to the Fed. You know, eventually the AI boom could usher in lower costs, but Matthew Luzzetti, who's chief economist at Deutsche Bank, warns that right now the massive investment in data centers to support AI is having the opposite effect. It's driving up the cost of construction and computer chips.
4: In the near term, at least, there's clear evidence that AI is an inflationary force, but there is hope that over the medium term, is if we look, you know, several years out, it will begin to be a disinflationary force by lifting productivity growth, making the economy far more productive, and therefore putting downward pressure on prices as we look ahead.
23: Warsh is optimistic about the long-range potential of AI, but of course, a lot of consumers are more preoccupied with the prices they're paying right now at the gas pump and the grocery store, and they'd like to hear what the Fed's going to do about it.
2: NPR's Scott Horsley. Scott, thanks.
23: You're welcome.
3: David Wilcox has been listening with us. He is at Bloomberg Economics and the Peterson Institute for International Economics, and he also worked at the Federal Reserve for more than 30 years. Mr. Wilcox, good morning.
7: Good morning. Good to be with you.
3: Okay, Scott laid it out. Investors want to know what Warsh plans to do. He doesn't want to tip his hand. So what is reasonable to expect a Fed chair to say?
7: Well, I can tell you what's traditional, and then what Kevin Warsh might do could be quite a different answer, as I think Scott indicated. What's traditional is that a Federal Reserve chair would lay out their thinking about how they intend to approach the problem of setting monetary policy. Warsh, on the other hand, came into office wanting to stage a little revolution on communication policy and give markets much less to go on. He's thus far been quite tight-lipped, and nobody knows whether he's going to change that later this morning.
3: What is the case for not saying much?
7: The case is that he thinks if he and his colleagues on the Open Market Committee go quiet, then financial markets will reflect back to them a much clearer signal about how they should adjust the stance of monetary policy. And in his theory, that signal will be uncontaminated by market perceptions of what the Fed will do.
3: Oh, interesting. He doesn't want to have self-fulfilling prophecies. He just wants to be able to respond to what really happens.
7: Exactly. He doesn't want Fed policymakers to be put in the position of, in effect, looking themselves in the mirror.
3: I wonder if this is also a factor in his thinking. If he's too public about what he intends to do and the president of the United States doesn't like it, the president is going to start talking very loudly about that.
7: It's possible. It has to be in the back of his mind. But this inclination to communicate much less is a very longstanding policy view of Chairman Warsh's. And so I don't think we know the answer to that. And I think we ought to approach it by taking him at his word, that this is his core belief.
3: Okay, so let's talk about the actual situation in the economy. The Fed is supposed to keep inflation in check. Prices remain elevated. Inflation remains elevated above what the Fed would like. But to be real, inflation is not 9% like it was a few years ago. So how much does the Fed really have to worry?
7: The Fed has to worry quite a bit. Inflation's been running above 2% for 5 years. 2%, of course, is their target. A miss of that duration is a real challenge to a central bank's credibility. And so job one at the moment needs to be completing the job of reversing the inflation surge that took place in 2022 and 23 in the COVID era, getting it back to 2%, reestablishing Fed credibility and commitment to that 2% target.
3: I know the Fed has a number of tools, but the most famous is interest rates. Do they just have to crank up interest rates to get that done?
7: Well, that's the key question at the moment. It's a close call, and there are reasonable voices on both sides of that issue. I think what we need to hear this morning from Chairman Warsh is not his answer as to whether they'll need to raise rates, but he needs to tell us how he'll go about deciding. What will his method be? What process, what thought process will he engage in to decide the wisest policy?
3: Can I ask about one other factor here? When we talk about interest rates, my mind immediately goes to U.S. government bonds, where interest rates are way up in recent years, higher than they've been in a couple of decades almost. Why is that, and how much do we have to worry about it?
7: We have to worry about it a lot. A predominant factor driving that increase in interest rates is the fact that we're on an unsustainable trajectory with U.S. fiscal policy. The federal government, simply put, is borrowing too much. All of that borrowing is driving up interest rates, and that's the main thing that we see in those bond rates that you described as being quite high. There are other factors like the one that Matt Lucetti mentioned, which is the fact that AI companies are borrowing a ton in order to invest in data centers and other infrastructure. But probably the biggest one is the fiscal policy trajectory.
3: Meaning we're borrowing too much, and that raises interest rates, which in fact causes us to borrow even more to pay off the old bonds. Is that right?
7: You got it.
3: Okay. David Wilcox with the Peterson Institute for International Economics and Bloomberg. Thanks so much. Really appreciate your insights.
7: Good to be with you.
2: This Sunday, NASA's latest space telescope is scheduled to lift off from Cape Canaveral in Florida. The $4.3 billion observatory is expected to reveal information about the nature of the universe and discover a multitude of planets orbiting distant stars. Joe Palca has this preview of the Roman telescope's mission.
8: The telescope is named for Nancy Grace Roman, NASA's first chief astronomer. One of its goals is to find more exploding stars called Type 1a supernovas. Cosmologist Daniel Skolnick of Duke University says this will help validate the accepted model that explains why the universe is expanding as fast as it is.
9: In the last few years, there have been measurements saying that model might be wrong. And that's something that Roman will absolutely nail, whether the model's right or wrong.
8: Another goal of the new observatory is to spend a month surveying all the stars in the Milky Way galaxy. Julie McEnery is Roman project scientist. She says even though Roman has broadly the same sensitivity and sharpness of vision as the currently orbiting Hubble Space Telescope, its design lets it do things much faster.
10: So that 1 month of observations to survey our Milky Way galaxy would take about a century with Hubble.
8: Roman is designed to make catalogs of large swaths of the sky. This should result in the discovery of 100,000 new planets using a technique based on something called gravitational microlensing. Scott Gowdy is an astronomer at The Ohio State University.
11: We're looking for planets that are just completely undetectable by any other method, including planets that are at the center of our galaxy and planets that are very analogous to our own solar system planets like Jupiter, Saturn, Uranus, and Neptune.
8: In addition to new planets, Roman should also reveal new galaxies, helping astronomers to get a better idea of the large-scale structure of the universe. But predicting what will be Roman's greatest accomplishment is a tricky business. Wendy Friedman is an astronomer at the University of Chicago.
12: The history of astronomy really has shown when you get a new capability, and especially survey capability, you learn something new, something unexpected.
8: After it leaves Earth, it will take Roman about 3 months to cruise to its planned observing location, about 1 million miles from Earth. For NPR News, I'm Joe Palca.

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1: You're listening to Morning Edition here on Wisconsin Public Radio. Coming up, congressional Democrats are preparing for a new kind of midterm challenge. The risk that President Donald Trump will try to undermine November's elections by claiming fraud or interfering with voting. And then in StoryCorps, a grandfather helps his grandson remember his father, who was murdered in 2003. Stay with us here on WPR.
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1: You're listening to Morning Edition, and now for a check of the forecast. Expect lots of sunshine and mild conditions for this Friday. Highs will likely

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1: It's Morning Edition from NPR News. I'm A. Martinez.
2: And I'm Steve Inskeep. Good morning. Democrats are in a strong position, according to polls, for the midterm elections, but they're preparing for a new kind of challenge. What to do if President Trump attempts to undermine the election results? Democrats in Congress have convened a task force of lawmakers, staff, and experts to face this, and NPR congressional reporter Eric McDaniel is here in Studio 31 to talk about it. Eric, thanks for coming by.
3: Hey, Steve.
2: So what does this task force see as its purpose?
3: Well, the goal is pretty straightforward. I spoke to Senator Lisa Blunt Rochester of Delaware about it.
4: Our goal is to protect this election before the election happens, during the election, and after the election.
2: Okay.
3: And this task force is made up of lawmakers and staff from at least 11 Senate offices, as well as outside advisors like President Obama's Attorney General Eric Holder and a constellation of leaders from Good Governance Group. One part of this work, just as an example, Senate congressional staff have been meeting in person each week for months and have a list of about 100-ish threats they're developing responses to that run the gamut, from issues at a single polling location to the potential that President Trump sends troops to voting sites.
2: Wow, 100 scenarios and pretty extreme range there. How do you get ready for all those?
3: I should say it's not just what they're preparing for here in the coming weeks, it's what they're already doing. Here's Mark Elias, an election litigator and task force member.
5: Right now, my law firm of 60 people is litigating 87 cases in 43 states.
3: And those cases right now are largely centered on the DOJ's efforts to obtain state voter rolls and a White House effort to restrict mail-in voting. The task force's work now is getting lawmakers prepared to be the connective tissue between pro-democracy groups and litigators and their state and local counterparts working to actually administer the midterms around the country. Obviously, there's not a lot they can do legislatively as the minority party, but as members of Congress, they do have big megaphones.
2: So let's talk about the threat here. We know that President Trump lost the 2020 election, according to thousands of election officials, but tried to overturn the results. Even after his own allies couldn't find evidence that he had won, he continued making this false claim. But what is he saying about the midterms coming up in which he's not on the ballot?
3: Well, since returning to office, he's mused about declaring a national election emergency, whatever that means. He's also refused to rule out sending troops to polls, though a DHS official told NPR that ICE would not be sent to polls. In a speech from the White House in July, Trump questioned why Democrats won't support his election overhaul bill, the Save America Act.
6: How easy is that to do unless you want to cheat? The only reason you wouldn't do it is you want to cheat.
3: White House spokeswoman Lauren Biss told me that every American should be asking why Democrats are fighting against the Save America Act, which includes common sense election integrity measures, she said, that are strongly supported by the vast majority of Americans.
2: Is this Democratic task force assuming that efforts will be made to compromise the vote?
3: They are, but they're optimistic that things will go okay. The task force members I spoke to were broadly confident that the Democratic system will eventually win out over any effort to disrupt the election process. Here's Vanita Gupta, a senior Biden DOJ official now at NYU Law.
7: Maybe the process of getting from here to a new Congress may be messier than any of us would like, but we are going to have free and fair elections so long as people don't take for granted their right to vote.
3: And Steve, that sentiment was shared by everyone I spoke to. People should feel confident to cast their ballot.
2: NPR's Eric McDaniel, thanks for coming by.
3: Thank you.
1: Time now for StoryCorps. In the mid-1970s, Travis Holmes started the city's first food truck in Birmingham, Alabama. And from a young age, his son Travis Jr. was there working by his side. But when he was just 26 years old, Travis Jr. was killed, leaving behind an infant son of his own. Grandson and grandfather came to StoryCorps to remember him.
8: Your dad was 10 when he started working with me. When he get off school, he would want to come and get on the truck. And I said, no, you got to do your homework. But whatever he see me doing, he tried to do. We had competition. And he always said, I can do it as fast as you.
9: How would you describe my dad?
8: Everywhere we went, we traveled together. Everyone loved him. Customers could come up to the truck, unruly, angry. But he gave them a friendly smile, and before you knew it, they were laughing and joking with each other. And those memories I will cherish the rest of my life.
9: After my dad's death, What was it like going back?

0: to the food truck?
1: It took me quite a while. It's the emptiness. It beat me down really tremendous. And customers, some still come looking for him, and then I'd have to tell him he's gone, you know. But I wanted to do it for his sake. I wanted to carry on for him because he loved it. And, you know, I wanted to make sure you had a happy life, that your father would have provided for you. I'll never forget the day. You were probably about 9 years old that you came in the truck and you started to cut the onions.
0: I was excited. My friends would ask me, man, what you doing on the weekend? I'm going with my granddad.
1: And I learned by watching you, somebody hungry, said they haven't had any food, you're going to take care of them. Even if you have to come out your pocket, you're going to take care of them. I'm 73 years old and just finished cancer treatment. I know Father Time is not on my side. So if anyone is to carry my legend on, it's got to be you.
0: Yes, sir. I'm carrying on the legacy of you and my dad. A lot of people have told me that I look just like him. And it's like he's living through me, you know?
1: Yes. And we got the same bond. How you look out for me and I look out for you. And I do appreciate you, sir.
0: I know you still miss your son. And we both are going through the days of living without him. And it gets no better than having us there for each other.
2: Travis Holmes III with his grandfather, Travis Holmes Sr. Their interview is archived at the Library of Congress.
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4: 12 years ago, President Obama shook the conscience of a nation. 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
4: 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The search for the Yes, We Tan suit on All Things Considered from NPR News.
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6: Coming up on Morning Edition, AI-generated videos are making their way into election campaigns in Wisconsin. 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
8: Live from NPR News in Washington, I'm Dave Mattingly. Authorities in Nepal say at least 538 people are confirmed dead following Wednesday's glacier collapse that triggered mudslides and flash flooding along the border with Tibet. Dozens of Americans are among the missing. The Prime Minister of Qatar was in Iran yesterday to try to restart mediated peace talks with the U.S. NPR's Aya Batraoui has more.
9: Qatar says its Prime Minister Sheikh Mohammed Al Thani met with Iran's president and its lead negotiator to discuss the necessity of resuming the diplomatic track and avoiding further escalation. And just before the visit to Iran, Al Thani spoke with Gulf Arab counterparts. Qatari analyst Rashid Al Mohannadi explains.
10: I would read that as coordination and consolidation of positions before conducting the visit.
9: He says that includes pressuring Iran to come back to the negotiating table and reopening the Strait of Hormuz. Data shared with NPR by research firm ICIS shows Iran's closure of the strait slashed Qatar's gas exports from more than 500 shipments between March and August of last year to just 18 this year. During the war, Iranian missiles damaged a sprawling U.S. airbase in Qatar and the country's natural gas refinery. Aya Batraoui, NPR News, Dubai.
8: It was 6 months ago today President Trump launched Operation Epic Fury against Iran, a war Trump and Defense Secretary Pete Hegseth said would take weeks. This is NPR News.
11: This is Wisconsin Public Radio News at 7:31. I'm Courtney Everett. The competitive race for Wisconsin's 3rd congressional district now features an AI-generated video of Democrat Rebecca Cook ordering people to vote for her. U.S. Representative Derek Van Orden generated the video and posted it to argue that Cook is handpicked by Democrats in Washington, D.C. His campaign calls the video satire. In a statement, Cook called the video nasty and said she will push for stricter regulations on AI. Peter Loge directs the Project on Ethics and Political Communication at George Washington University. He said that deception in politics is much older than AI.
12: AI makes it easier to create fake videos and fake audio, and it makes it easier to spread those than ever before. But history is replete with new technologies being used to spread political nonsense.
11: Wisconsin has a law requiring campaigns to disclose the use of AI in ads. He also argued that voters also need to demand a higher level of discourse from their politicians. Scientists say the strengthening El Niño is likely to be the largest ever recorded, increasing the chances of a warmer fall and winter in Wisconsin. Daniel Kading has more.
13: Scientists have measured the highest ocean temperatures on record. That's driven by a strong El Niño along with decades of global warming. The climate pattern is a warming that occurs in the tropical Pacific Ocean, and a strong event occurs when the ocean is 2 degrees Celsius warmer than normal. The National Oceanic and Atmospheric Administration is predicting a greater than 90% chance of a very strong El Niño during the fall and winter. Assistant State Climatologist Bridget Mason says previous events have brought mixed results for fall weather.
14: It's a little bit unprecedented how strong and early this El Niño event is happening, so it could be a little bit of a surprise for what actually comes.
13: NOAA's outlook for this fall slightly favors above normal temperatures with equal chances for above or below normal rainfall. Daniel Kading, Wisconsin Public Radio.
11: And now for a check of the forecast. Expect lots of sunshine for this Friday in mild conditions. Highs likely to reach into the upper 70s to low 80s. And then tonight, cloudy with showers possible in the early morning hours in the Northwest. 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
15: It's Morning Edition from NPR News. I'm Steve Inskeep in Washington, D.C.
16: And I'm A. Martinez in Culver City, California. A federal judge heard arguments Thursday over the latest efforts to put President Trump's name back on the Kennedy Center.
15: The board that oversees the memorial to the slain president wants to change the wording on the building soon, as early as 2 weeks from now.
16: NPR culture correspondent Anastasia Tsiolkos has been covering all of this for us. Anastasia, so early in his second term, President Trump made himself the chair of the Kennedy Center board. What does it want to do now?
17: So the board, which is now dominated by members appointed by President Trump, voted a couple of weeks ago on August 13th to close the main building of the Kennedy Center, meaning its biggest halls, its biggest performing spaces, for 2 years for renovations. And they also voted to put up a new sign on the entryway that would read, quote, "The John F. Kennedy Memorial Center for the Performing Arts, restored and renovated by President Donald J. Trump." And they say if Trump raises $100 million, they'll add a third line reading, quote, "Endowed by the Trump Kennedy Center Fund." And they're not stopping there. The board says it also wants to rename the physical grounds President Donald J. Trump Plaza. And they want that restored and renovated sign up as early as September 9th.
16: And if they don't get their way, they say the building might have to be torn down?
17: Yeah, earlier this week in their own legal filings, the board said if there's no major renovation, they might have to demolish the Kennedy Center and perhaps build something else altogether, like an outdoor amphitheater. Now, I have to note, in a statement they emailed to me afterwards, the Kennedy Center walked that back, and they called that a, quote, hypothetical scenario.
16: Okay, so how did all this land them back in court?
17: Well, this is all part of the federal lawsuit which Representative Joyce Beatty, Democrat of Ohio, originally filed last December. And the judge in the suit, Christopher R. Cooper, has already ruled that it was unlawful to rename it the Trump Kennedy Center. Only Congress has that authority since the center was created as a living memorial to President John F. Kennedy.
16: So this latest round is over the name again.
17: That's exactly it. The question really at this now is, would adding Trump's name in the way that the board wants to fundamentally be the same as renaming the center after Trump, or is it something different? Beatty and her team are arguing it's basically the same thing. In their emergency motion that led to this hearing, Beatty's lawyers quoted Yogi Berra. It's deja vu all over again. Joyce Beatty was on All Things Considered yesterday afternoon to discuss all this, and she said what she's been saying since the start of all of this.
18: The law is very clear that you cannot change what Congress has already passed.
17: She's also been making the point that the board wants to put up a sign now saying the center has been renovated and restored before anything's actually happened.
16: So what's the Trump team saying about all this?
17: So the board and Trump in his role as Kennedy Center chairman are all being represented by lawyers from the Department of Justice, from the civil division of the DOJ, and they're arguing that an enormous renovation is desperately needed and that Trump is the only person who can do it. And they're saying that adding Trump's name is not the same as changing anything.
16: I think Yogi also said it ain't over till it's over. I guess we'll find out. That's NPR's Anastasia Tsioulkas. Anastasia, thanks.
17: You bet.
15: Our discussion of this topic also ain't over because Philip Kennicott is with us. He's a longtime culture critic at The Washington Post who's been writing about President Trump's many interventions into the Kennedy Center. Mr. Kennicott, good morning.
19: Good morning.
15: What do you make of the efforts we just heard about to work around the law?
19: Well, the judge will have to decide whether or not this rather subtle attempt to get Trump's name branded onto the building a couple times is okay with the 1964 law that creates the center. But I think the real important issue here is simply the fact that we know from what's happened at the center once Donald Trump took it over that if his name is on that building, audiences will not come back, performers will not play there, and the Kennedy Center will effectively die.
15: Wow. Why don't you just talk me through why that would be?
19: Well, so this is going way back to the beginning of the administration when Donald Trump took over the center. It became very clear that there was a growing audience boycott. And then back in December of last year, when they literally put his name onto the building, that boycott became a kind of cascade of people leaving, artists leaving. And effectively, the center, which is meant to honor the 35th president by hosting and presenting the performing arts, they couldn't book groups to come. People were canceling. And the boycott, we can see from financial numbers, inside numbers, had a really devastating impact on the center's finances.
15: Let's talk that through. How much trouble is the Kennedy Center in as an institution?
19: Well, I think the fact that the board is asking for a two-year closure to do these renovations indicates that it's extreme trouble. They say that this is necessary to do the renovations more efficiently and cheaply. It would cost more to keep the Kennedy Center open, which has always been the path they've used in the past. They would close the Opera House, but keep the Symphony Hall open, mm-hmm. that kind of thing. This two-year closure really, I think, is about the fact that they've got nothing to put on the stage. They can't function as a center because the two essential parts of their ecosystem, the audience and the artists, don't want to be in the building if Trump's name is on it.
15: I'm thinking some of the institutions that called the Kennedy Center home have moved out. What is still there that is a regular, recurring part of the Kennedy Center program?
19: Well, the main thing, the main constituent that really is in a position that makes it impossible for them to leave is the National Symphony Orchestra. And right now, the symphony has planned to perform its upcoming season in six different halls around the city and to go on tour a lot. So they've already figured out a way to get out of the Kennedy Center because they think it's going to close. The opera company has left completely. They've broken their association with the Kennedy Center. So beyond the symphony and a chamber music series and a few other small things, these performances of something called the Millennium Stage, there's really nothing going on in the building at the moment.
15: You mean it's just empty most nights? The stages are dark most nights?
19: Yeah, I mean, if you go down there now, of course, we're in the summer, so it would always be a lot darker. But in the summer, they traditionally would have some big glitzy musical that would keep audiences coming. But I was there at the end of the regular spring season, and it was ghost-like. It was really sad. I've been going for more than a quarter century, and it's always a vibrant place. You could swing a dead cat and not hit anybody walking through the halls at this point.
15: Hmm. Do you perceive the board of the Kennedy Center doing anything about the lack of performances that you describe? In short, are they doing anything about anything except making sure that they glorify Donald Trump as much as possible?
19: I think that's the key issue here. It should be painfully clear to the board that Trump's name is toxic to the very people the center is meant to serve. So if they're not taking that fact into account, they can't actually program the building. So they're not actually keeping the building functioning at this point.
15: Philip Kennicott writes about culture and the arts for The Washington Post. Thanks for your insights. Really appreciate it.
19: Thanks for having me.
15: Hey, thanks for listening to your public radio station, which brings you Morning Edition. You've almost made it to the end of summer. 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
20: 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Coming up on the show, the Marketplace Morning Report. Late last year, the federal government announced a $50 billion initiative to improve the health of rural residents. With some of the money already doled out, we take a look at one state push to fund healthcare innovation. Stay with us.
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20: 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Now a check of headlines. Today, rescuers are pulling out survivors caked in mud, and helicopters are lifting stranded people to safety as Nepal and China respond to catastrophic flash floods. Nepali authorities say the death toll there has risen to 469, and helicopters have carried more than 3,000 people to safety. President Donald Trump says he is renaming Lake Ontario to be known as Lake America in the U.S. Trump has been floating the idea since the U.S. announced it was imposing 50% tariffs on $20 billion worth of Canadian goods. However, the president cannot force Canada to follow along. And the State Department of Natural Resources is asking Enbridge to halt its work on its Line 5 reroute in response to a gas leak in Iron County that began Tuesday. A letter sent yesterday to Enbridge, the DNR secretary said the agency is deeply concerned by the spill and frustrated by other failures to meet state regulations. This is WPR.
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15: It's Morning Edition from NPR News. I'm Steve Inskeep.
16: And I'm A. Martinez. Federal law protects about 5% of the United States as wilderness areas. That's more territory than the state of California. Wilderness generally means no motorized access or motors. Now, though, some chainsaws are allowed. Here's the Mountain West News Bureau's Rachel Cohen.
0: I'll switch with you in like a second.
1: The Frank Church River of Noverturm Wilderness in central Idaho is one of the most remote places in the lower 48 states. A couple hours from the nearest town, a group of teens is clearing trees that have fallen over trails with axes and metal saws.
0: So like having to do a cut here makes sense.
1: Leader Marlena Nelson works for a wilderness nonprofit. The group is using traditional tools because the Wilderness Act bans motorized equipment.
2: It's really easy to kind of rush through things if you can go as quickly as possible, if you have a motorized tool to kind of do a lot of the heavy lifting. But here, this work really requires a lot of teamwork.
1: The teens push a 4-foot cross-cut saw back and forth. This is what wilderness trail maintenance usually looks like. But commercial guides who run hunting, fishing, or horseback riding trips say the hand tools aren't cutting it. Travis Bullock is an outfitter in central Idaho. He says trails he went to as a kid have all but disappeared.
4: They haven't been cleared in decades. I can think of one trail in my area. There's a sign there still, but once you look past the sign, you can't even tell it was a trail.
1: Outfitters in Idaho have been asking to use chainsaws for years, saying debris from wildfires and disease is piling up. So they asked the Forest Service for an exemption.
4: There was a little bit of me that was pretty spiteful over the years, over the decades, that I've been told, no, you can't clear those trails. And I was frustrated. And I was like, you know what? I'm going to be the first outfitter in Idaho to use a chainsaw legally.
1: After some analysis, the Forest Service agreed chainsaws were necessary. It said its own staff and nonprofits can't keep up with the rate of falling trees. It gave the outfitters the green light to use chainsaws on several hundred miles of trail over the next 3 years. That day, Bullock took videos of his son and employee putting them to work. He says they cleared about 500 trees in a single day.
4: It felt good. The reality is, if we'd had the same three people with a crosscut saw, it would have taken us a week.
1: Bullock says he needs clear trails to get clients safely into the backcountry and to access hunting spots where he's authorized to lead trips but can't get to.
4: Wilderness was not intended to keep people out.
1: But George Nickus with the nonprofit Wilderness Watch says the Wilderness Act did aim to limit human interference.
5: It's really not even about us. It's about nature. It's about the places. It's kind of nature's Bill of Rights.
1: He thinks the Forest Service created a self-inflicted wound by slashing staff. In President Trump's second term, the agency has lost close to 6,000 permanent workers, and Nickus worries the authorization could open the door to more exemptions. Outfitters in Wyoming have also asked the Forest Service to use chainsaws. And the Trump administration is reviewing wilderness policies more broadly.
5: If they can chip away and chip away and chip away at it and make it less and less meaningful, then pretty soon it's wilderness in name only.
1: The chainsaw window ended in early August. Outfitters say they cleared thousands of trees, some piled 10 feet high, and they'll be back next year. For NPR News, I'm Rachel Cohen.
16: This is Morning Edition from NPR News. I'm A. Martinez.
15: And I'm Steve Inskeep.
20: 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It is 7:49. Coming up, the Marketplace Morning Report. And then in our next hour, NPR talks to a woman about her parents who are missing in the floods in Nepal. Those stories are more ahead here on Wisconsin Public Radio.
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6: On Wisconsin Today, hear from the chancellor at UW-Platteville and the head of the technical college system about the biggest issues they're facing.
21: And from Wisconsin apple orchard to Antarctica, author Chloe Benjamin shares her new novel, Understory, and the ways Wisconsin shaped her work.
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6: It's all coming up at 9 in the morning on WPR News. It's Morning Edition, and now for a check of sports. The Milwaukee Brewers completed their latest three-game series against the New York Mets last night, and it was another win. In fact, it was the second game in a row where the Brewers won with 8 runs, and Jackson Churio was a big help. He, in fact, went 4-for-5 with 2 homers, 4 RBIs, and 4 runs. Pitcher Jacob Mizorowski also threw 95 pitches, clocking in at 100 miles per hour. No wonder the Brewers won, right? The final score was 8-2. Tonight, the Brewers will begin their latest series with the Texas Rangers. The game is set to begin at 6:40 at American Family Field. And now for a quick check of the forecast on this Friday. Expect lots of sunshine and mild to kick off the weekend. Highs likely to reach into the upper 70s to low 80s. And then tonight, just expect some cloudy skies and then showers possible in the early morning hours just in the northwest. Lows will drop to the mid-50s to near 60. And then tomorrow, periods of rain with highs in the low to mid-70s. This is WPR.
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10: From Marketplace in Washington, I'm Kimberly Adams. Even with persistent inflation, people are somehow finding room in their budgets for new electronics. Best Buy announced this week it's raising its outlook. This comes after a strong second quarter where the company's same-store sales increased 4.1%. Marketplace's Stephanie Hughes looks at what's going on.
11: The market for televisions has not been what you'd call booming recently, partly because TVs haven't changed much recently. But now there's a new kind called an RGB television. Wedbush's Matthew McCartney says it's meant to create a really vivid picture.
12: When you're watching that movie with that dark scene, those blacks actually look really black, and then those colors can really pop.
11: Shoppers have been going to Best Buy to check out those colors. And while they may not be buying the biggest and fanciest new TVs, which can cost thousands, they're still upgrading.
12: It's the piece of equipment that's bringing people into the door. We call that the halo effect. You know, we saw this TV, it's out of our budget, but there is something else that, you know, it actually is a little bit better than what we had before.
11: Domestic TV sales at Best Buy went up more than 10% in the second quarter from last year. Computer sales also grew. That's mostly due to the average selling price being up significantly, driven by high memory costs. But also, BDO's Natalie Cutler says people who bought computers during the pandemic are now itching for new ones.
13: All of those systems are now becoming more outdated.
11: Also, Cutler points out some people want new computers that can better support AI applications. She says as artificial intelligence develops, it could potentially spur a whole new round of computer purchases a year or so from now. I'm Stephanie Hughes from Marketplace.
8: In about an hour, Fed Chairman Kevin Warsh is set to begin speaking at the annual economic symposium in Jackson Hole, Wyoming. For those of us keeping an eye on interest rates and monetary policy, these speeches have typically been a moment for a Fed chair to share how the central bank is thinking about inflation and the road ahead. But will Warsh follow that trend? For more, let's bring in Diane Swonk. She's chief economist at KPMG.
14: This is Kevin Warsh's inaugural address, and Fed chairmen usually use it as a way to sort of frame how they're going to be thinking about their chairmanship and their imprint. But this task for Chairman Warsh is he doesn't have the grace period that other chairmen have. We're in the middle of an inflation surge that's gone on for over 5 years. He's got to prove his independence from the president and the administration in making decisions about interest rates, and he needs to give markets some kind of clue of how he's thinking about inflation. And that's where he's been very reluctant to do that. He doesn't want to give too much of his hand, but if he doesn't, it leaves his colleagues and financial markets filling in the blanks for him, and that means they could get ahead of him.
8: That's economist Diane Swonk with KPMG. Let's do the numbers. The FTSE in London is up 0.2%. Dow, S&P, and NASDAQ futures are mixed in the negative 0.1% to positive 0.2% range, with the Dow future up 101 points. The 10-year Treasury yield is up at 4.68%.
9: Marketplace Morning Report is supported by Horizon 3, bringing the attacker's perspective to cybersecurity by helping organizations autonomously test, fix, and verify their defenses against AI-powered threats. Horizon3.ai. And by VantageScore, the predictive credit score that helps lenders accurately assess an additional 33 million consumers using accurate, alternative, and trended data. VantageScore.com.
8: We've spent a lot of time on this show reporting on the financial challenges facing rural health care in this country. Big cuts to social safety net programs are exacerbating what were already challenging conditions. Late last year, as part of the big Republican tax and spending law, the federal government announced the Rural Health Transformation Program, a $50 billion initiative to improve the health of rural residents. With many states beginning to hand out some of that money, Sarah Tribble, with our partner KFF Health News, reports on how Louisiana is directing some of that cash to tech firms.
3: As Chief Innovation Officer for the state of Louisiana, Josh Flegg's whole job is to help companies get started in one of the poorest states in the nation. So when the state set aside $20 million in seed money every year for 5 years to start new companies, well, Flegg's first thought was,
17: wow, that's a lot of money. And look, that's a lot of money for what we do. And what we do is deploy early stage capital to startups that are trying to build technology companies effectively.
3: Louisiana is tapping federal dollars that come from the Rural Health Transformation Program. The state reports some of the highest rates of chronic illnesses like diabetes, obesity, and heart disease. If you're an entrepreneur using data analysis to help people control their blood sugar or fix their sleep apnea, well, there's plenty of folks in Louisiana. Flegg says Louisiana's challenges are now opportunities.
17: Silicon Valley, specifically, for most of its existence, has not needed much of what Louisiana has had to offer.
3: One of those Bay Area companies that wants to take on the opportunity is Carrot Health. Co-founder Kevin Zhao is an engineer who created a technology platform that connects patients to care, like helping cancer patients get into specialists and schedule chemotherapy fast. He says Carrot has had successful pilots at large health systems, but there was a lot of competition there.
18: We started to kind of pay more attention to rural health because there wasn't a lot of existing infrastructure. And that was really good for us because we were able to come in very quickly. A lot of the hospitals really needed this kind of service.
3: Carrot hopes to get $3 million from Louisiana. The Trump administration has encouraged states to set aside some of their transformation dollars for technology startups. A handful of other states have, including South Carolina and Georgia. Companies make their pitches directly to the states, and in turn, the states have to run their finalist list by federal leaders for review. And Louisiana has an added incentive to choose carefully. Once a company is approved for funding, it may also end up making money for the state, because Louisiana plans to take an equity stake in each company it funds. The state's innovation chief, Josh Flegg, explains.
17: If we're good, we'll make more money than we spent. Either way, like, it's going to go back into improving healthcare outcomes.
3: About 200 companies are competing for a slice of Louisiana's money. State leaders plan to announce the awards in early fall. In Washington, D.C., I'm Sarah Jane Tribble.
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20: You're listening to Morning Edition at 7:59. In our next hour, the state is calling on Enbridge to halt its work on Line 5 reroute after a gas leak this week. And one Wisconsin community looks to cut ties with Flock Safety, the company behind license plate readers. Stay with us.
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1: After this week's floods, their family gathered in Washington hoping for news and for help. It's Morning Edition from NPR News. It's 6 months into the U.S. and Israeli war against Iran. I'm Martinez.
2: And I'm Steve Inskeep. The Iranian regime is still in power. People inside the country talk of shortages of medicine and a government that keeps executing people. An artist who said you've got to fight for your right to partay now makes music with his sons. It's Friday, August 28th. This day in 1957, Senator Strom Thurmond spoke for 24 hours against a civil rights bill. His record stood until 2025 when Senator Cory Booker spoke 25 hours against President Trump. The news is next.
3: Live from NPR News in Washington, I'm Windsor Johnston. Today marks 6 months since the United States and Israel went to war with Iran, with direct talks essentially at a standstill. NPR's Hadil Alshanti reports Tehran, in the meantime, has turned the Strait of Hormuz into its strategic weapon.
4: When Israel and the U.S. went to war with Iran on February 28th, one of the stated goals was to bring down the regime in Tehran. While the killing of Ayatollah Ali Khamenei delivered a blow to the Islamic Republic, Iran's leaders have managed to hold on to power, and instead of collapsing, the regime has taken an even harder line. In the past 6 months, Iran blockaded the Strait of Hormuz, disrupting global oil supplies that have been felt at the gas pump worldwide. The war has had severe economic consequences for Iran. The cost of living has skyrocketed. Some Iranians say they're buying groceries on credit and find it hard to track down medicine. Hadil Alshalchi, NPR News, Istanbul.
3: Devastating floods have killed at least 538 people in Nepal, with more than 1,500 others still missing, including 90 Americans. NPR's Michelle Kellerman reports international aid is moving into the region as rescue crews struggle to reach some of the hardest-hit communities.
5: The head of the UN mission in Nepal, Lila Peters Yaya, says the floods have wiped out 35 bridges and destroyed about 25 miles of roads in Nepal. And that's making humanitarian efforts all the more complicated.
6: So you have one municipality where, you know, it's impossible to reach by road, and all the aid is being delivered by the government by helicopter.
5: She says the Nepalese government is deploying temporary bridges and the UN is trying to help with that. The UN has offered an initial $2.5 million in humanitarian aid for Nepal, and the Swiss government is pitching in $1 million more. Michelle Kellerman, NPR News, Washington.
3: A federal judge is weighing another effort to put President Trump's name back on the Kennedy Center in Washington, D.C. NPR's Anastasia Zaloukas reports a previous court decision said that only Congress has the authority to change the venue's official name.
7: The board and Trump in his role as Kennedy Center chairman are all being represented by lawyers from the Department of Justice, from the civil division of the DOJ, and they're arguing that an enormous renovation is desperately needed and that Trump is the only person who can do it. And they're saying that adding Trump's name is not the same as changing anything.
3: NPR's Anastasia Zaloukas. Federal Reserve Chair Kevin Warsh will deliver a speech today in Jackson Hole, Wyoming. Investors will be listening for clues about how he plans to tackle inflation and where interest rates may be heading. 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
8: 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I'm Courtney Everett. The Wisconsin Department of Natural Resources is asking Enbridge to halt work on its Line 5 reroute in response to a gas leak in Iron County that began Tuesday. As Daniel Kading reports, the agency sent a letter to Enbridge officials yesterday.
9: In the letter, DNR Secretary Karen Hyun said the agency is, quote, deeply concerned by the spill and frustrated by other failures to meet state regulations. The agency wants Enbridge to stop work until the leak is resolved and measures are in place to prevent future spills. The DNR is asking Enbridge for answers about the worst-case release, air monitoring results, and a timeline for controlling the leak. Governor Tony Evers says the people of Wisconsin expect Enbridge to be, quote, transparent and accountable. Enbridge didn't comment on the letter. The company has said an unoccupied semi-truck rolled into an excavation site, striking the pipe and releasing natural gas liquids. The company continues to work with local emergency response teams to stabilize the site. Line 5 remains shut down. The company hoped to bring it back in service by September 5th. Danielle Kading, Wisconsin Public Radio.
8: Sheboygan could be the latest Wisconsin community to cut ties with Flock Safety, the company behind a license plate reader camera system. There are 15 cameras there, but a city statement says the police department, quote, became aware of actions by Flock Safety believed to be inconsistent with the terms and expectations of the city's contract. Now the police chief and city administrator are pushing for the common council to end that contract during a meeting next month. Alder Susie Borsi is the Common Council president. She agrees with the move.
10: I guess it boils down to the fact that we just can't be too careful about how our data is being used.
8: In a prior statement to WPR, a spokesperson for Flock Safety said the technology has been used to help solve crimes across the state. Microsoft state regulators and customer advocates are raising concerns about a utility proposal meant to shield existing customers from transmission costs associated with data centers. Microsoft and the State Public Service Commission told federal regulators that a proposal from American Transmission Company, as well as We Energies, may not do enough to protect consumers from data center costs. The utilities are asking regulators to sign off on a transmission charge agreement for Microsoft's project in Mount Pleasant. American Transmission Company is planning to build around a $2 billion in new or upgraded infrastructure related to powering Wisconsin data centers. The utilities say they are committed to ensuring those developers pay for their fair share. In weather today, lots of sunshine and mild today for your Friday. Highs expected in the upper 70s to low 80s. And then tonight, cloudy with some showers possible in the early morning hours in the northwest. Lows likely to drop between the mid-50s to near 60. 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
2: It's Morning Edition from NPR News. I'm Steve Inskeep in Washington, D.C.
11: And I'm A. Martinez in Culver City, California. It's been 2 days since nearly 30-foot-high waves raced down a river between Tibet and Nepal, wiping away communities for miles downstream.
2: Police in Nepal say the death toll has risen to more than 500 people, and that is just on the Nepal side of the border. More than 1,500 people in total are still missing.
11: NPR's Dia Hadid covers Nepal. She's on the line with us now. Dia, so it's been 2 days. What's the latest information about these floods?
12: Search and rescue efforts are still ongoing. The waters receded from most places, leaving behind mud and debris. But Santosh Pandey from the aid group Oxfam says one of the worst affected areas, Raswa, is still only accessible by helicopter. So that's how they're getting aid in.
13: So we are coordinating with the government, providing support basically on non-food items and hygiene kits.
12: But because that area is largely inaccessible, it also means the death count is likely to rise further. And now authorities are warning that there might be secondary floods because there's still an overflowing lake in the area where experts say the first glacier collapsed, blocking up a river valley and triggering those major floods. There's concern it might burst. David Fisher is head of Nepal's Red Cross delegation.
14: We're worried, of course, for the population and for the safety of our own colleagues. We don't have a full view about what kind of intensity would come in a second flood.
12: He says for now, in other devastated areas, aid is getting in.
11: Yeah, it sounds like that area is still very dangerous. So what does that mean for the rescue efforts? Are more people likely to be found? Any hope of that?
12: Nepali authorities say they've now rescued more than 1,500 people. Some survivors recounted how they fled into forested hills, so there is hope for others. But the situation is so very uncertain. We don't even know yet if those rescued people were even included in the list of the missing.
11: Yeah, we mentioned how the State Department says 90 Americans are among the foreigners missing. Any of them at all? Have any of them been found?
12: Yeah, to be clear, the State Department says impacted, not missing. And it appears many of those Americans were Hindu pilgrims, like the in-laws of 28-year-old Ariadna Riley. Her husband's parents are 64-year-old Neelam Kumari Sharma and 65-year-old Ramesh Sharma. She tells NPR, they retired and saved to make a pilgrimage to circle Mount Kailash in Tibet. It's a mountain revered by Hindus.
15: They were really excited. They were eager to be able to participate in, for them, an incredible event.
12: She says they haven't heard anything so far.
15: We have been tirelessly looking for them. That's just been the most torturous part that anyone can imagine, is not knowing where your family is.
11: Yeah, that sounds absolutely awful. Has the State Department said anything more about this?
12: President Trump expressed his sorrow in the White House yesterday and said his administration offered any help that Nepal needs. So far, the State Department says it's deployed $500,000 to rescue efforts. David Fisher from the Red Cross says they're calling for solidarity.
14: Not just for the first ration for the first day, but to really put them back on their feet.
12: And solidarity to help Nepal mitigate the impact of human-caused climate change, which, frankly, they've barely contributed to, but are paying a massive price.
14: The climate change is absolutely accelerating disasters. We're not going to be able to cope with them if we don't invest very substantially in risk reduction, early warning.
12: To help people flee before the waters come.
11: All right, that's NPR's Dia Hadid, who covers Nepal. Dia, thank you.
12: You're welcome, A.
2: Americans who are waiting for news from Nepal include Shreya Ahuja. She lives in North Carolina. She's now in Washington, D.C. with other family members, where they have gathered hoping for the safety of Shreya's parents, Deepak and Madhu Ahuja, who were visiting Nepal when the floods began. Welcome to the program.
16: Hi, Steve. Thank you for having me on the show.
2: I'm sorry for what you're going through. Can you tell me something about your parents?
16: Well, they're the best parents in the world, but I'm sure any daughter would say that. We grew up in Dallas. They're both born in India, so they immigrated here in the 90s. They are U.S. citizens, both small business owners in Dallas. They've worked really hard to build the lives that they have. And it was my dad's 60th birthday, and so they chose this pilgrimage trek because it was his birthday wish list.
2: 60th birthday, and you said pilgrimage trek. What was the organization and what was the trek supposed to be?
16: So the trek was to Mount Kailash, which is a holy site for many religions, but especially for us Hindus. And they were traveling with the Isha Foundation Sacred Walks.
2: Okay. And when did you last hear from your parents?
16: They were checking in with us periodically during the trip, either via text or uploading photos into our shared album. And then I last talked with them on the phone, my time, August 25th, 7:30 p.m. That's when they told me that they had completed their trek, which we actually were the most worried about, them physically making it through the trek. They had actually gotten to meet the spiritual leader, which they were extremely excited by and felt like they had been blessed. And then they told me they were in Saga in China and departing shortly for the border. And this was just hours before they reached the border and were impacted by the floods.
2: So you had reached the moment where you thought they were beyond any risk, any danger.
16: Essentially, yeah.
2: When did you begin to think they might be in trouble?
16: So I went to sleep that night after talking to my parents. I went to work the next morning. I was at work for 15 minutes and I saw a few of my aunts start texting about flash flooding in Nepal. And I tried texting them. I tried calling them. And initially, I wasn't too concerned. I feel like everyone thinks, what are the chances that they were in that exact spot?
2: Yeah.
16: But we did receive confirmation about 10 minutes later from the Isha Foundation via email that they had a group of about 77 people that were impacted, and our parents were part of that group.
2: I'm so sorry. What other evidence do you have of what may have happened to them?
16: My sister was sharing location with them, and so her last location of them is about an hour before the flood hit and is in the exact spot that the Isha Foundation reported that they would be. And that location is the Girang border crossing that is at the border of China and Nepal. And there is CCTV footage with a timestamp of exactly when that flash flooding happens and entirely destroys the building that they were supposed to be in.
17: I'm so sorry. Now, I know that your family is gathered here in Washington, D.C., I guess to be close to information if you can, and maybe to support each other as well. What have your hours and days been like?
16: It's all essentially been one long day. Haven't really slept. I think we're all well aware that the situation is dynamic for our parents. Even if they're fine somewhere now, they may not be in a few hours, and we're just really hoping that we can get to them in time.
17: Thank you for sharing that. What help do you want from people who are listening?
16: Call your local legislators. We've been doing that as well to see if the U.S. can provide support for the American citizens, including my parents that are there. We would really love to see more inter-nation collaboration with India, Nepal, China, and the U.S. all working hand in hand. I know from friends who work with SpaceX that Starlink has made efforts to put down dishes in Nepal, but are currently not authorized to. So we would love to see that as well. These are all tangible things that could really help us get into contact with people on the ground.
17: I suppose the hope here is that there may be people who are just out of communication at this time. Is that right?
16: That's definitely the hope.
17: Well, Shreya Ahuja, thank you very much for taking the time. I really appreciate the insights.
16: Thank you for having me.
11: In other news now, let's turn to President Trump's feud with a neighbor and longtime ally. On the first day of his second term, Trump signed an order renaming the Gulf of Mexico the Gulf of America. Now, he's made a similar move to rename Lake Ontario. Here's NPR's Danielle Kurtzleben.
18: Trump announced the proposed change in a video this week, using a Sharpie to rewrite the lake's name on a map.
19: And all it takes is a good pen and some intelligence. So Lake Ontario, that's gone. Lake America.
18: Yesterday, he signed an executive order changing the name for official U.S. government purposes. The reason, Trump said, is that Canada treats the U.S. unfairly on trade.
19: People oftentimes, they'll ask me, who's the worst to deal with on trade? And I said, that's easy, Canada. They are the worst to trade, and they feel entitled, and just we can't have that.
18: Trump, in fact, negotiated a trade pact with Canada and Mexico in his first term, the USMCA. But despite that, he has repeatedly imposed or threatened tariffs on Canadian goods this term. Canada retaliated with measures like tariffs and boycotts, for example, pulling American booze off liquor store shelves. Last week, 50% U.S. tariffs on a variety of Canadian goods took effect after trade talks broke down between the countries. Canadian Prime Minister Mark Carney said that the U.S., quote, asked too much and they offered too little. He added this.
20: More fundamentally, the cumulative effect of U.S. demands revealed the limits of their commitment to a true economic partnership.
18: Carney announced dollar-for-dollar retaliatory tariffs, but he also suggested that Canada has further significant leverage when it comes to U.S. energy imports. It's not clear what the name change could achieve on this front. Again, it only applies to how the U.S. government refers to the lake. The body of water itself has a U.S. side and a Canada side, with the border cutting down the middle. Though in announcing the order, Deputy Staff Secretary Ben Moss said that the U.S. side is bigger.
21: This is a lake that has most of its volume in the United States. The deepest parts of the lake sit in United States territory, so this will reflect that this is an American lake.
18: Meanwhile, polls have also repeatedly shown that a majority of Americans dislike Trump's tariff policies. Danielle Kurtzleben, NPR News, The White House.
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22: It's Morning Edition on Wisconsin Public Radio. Coming up, a conversation with Mike D of the Beastie Boys, whose new release, Thank You, is the first solo album from a member of the hip-hop trio. Plus, Palestinians have started burning and banning kids' kites after Israel says they'll treat them as hostile acts if they blow across the border. Those stories are all ahead here on WPR.
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22: You're listening to Morning Edition. Now for a check of the forecast. Lots of sunshine today and mild, so just perfect for all those college students heading back to campus across Wisconsin to move in. So lots of sunshine. Highs likely to reach into the upper 70s to low 80s as well today. Tonight, cloudy with showers possible in the early morning hours in the northwest, and lows likely to drop in the mid-50s to near 60. And then tomorrow, mainly cloudy with just a few periods of rain. Highs expected in the low to mid-70s. This is WPR.
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1: You gotta fight!
0: Now you can let that voice warm back inside your brain with Mike D's new album titled Thank You. It's the first new music from any member of the Beastie Boys in 15 years, and he sat down with me at NPR's studio in Culver City to talk about it. So Mike, let's start with the name of the album, Thank You. Let's hear a bit of that title track.

0: having me. So, I mean, right off the bat, when I see an album's called Thank You, and you got a song called Thank You, I want to know who you're thanking.
1: So it has to be a who. It has to be one
0: person.
1: I guess
0: I assumed. And you know what happens when someone assumes.
1: No comment from me. It's interesting. So when we made this song, it was late in the record. We were at our home studio that I share with Davis and Skylar, my two sons. And then, so I think a lot of my feeling in that moment was, you know, I was very grateful, very thankful. I never expected to sort of just be making this record and that I get to do it in this way that is exactly how I want to do it. I'm very lucky in my art. I'm not having to do some very compromised sort of art meets commerce situation.
0: It's a weird feeling, right? I mean, having to basically do your art knowing that you have to sell it, right? I mean, does it change the artistry?
1: And I just wonder, has it always historically been the case that just the world is not particularly kind to art and artists, right? Mm-hmm. And on a business level, it's just becomes harder and harder for people to just literally just exist and get by making what they're really supposed to be making on this planet and aligning with their passion.

0: 14 years ago, the world may have thought that they would never hear another release of new music from the Beastie Boys. The death of group member Adam Yauch to cancer in 2012 hit Mike D and Adam Horovitz hard. At the time, they said they were disbanding, that they weren't going to perform or make any more new music. Mike D says, yeah, he just wasn't inspired.
1: Pretty soon after Yauch's death, I would open my computer and I would start to try to work on music because that just seemed like, okay, that's what I do. And there was a long, long time when I would keep sort of trying to do that and I would keep feeling really sad, you know, because I was still just very much grieving not only this person who was such a huge part of my life and was such someone that I loved so much, but also part of like this whole identity that we created together. I think grieving is kind of like this, what's the right term? It's a behemoth in a way, I think, emotionally for us as humans, because there is no right, there's no wrong, there's no time. And mostly we really want it to be linear, and that's not how it works.
0: When you were recording this album, was MCA in your heart somewhere?
1: That's a complicated question. I guess I would say this. I don't know what having somebody else in my heart means. I'm just being real.
0: Yeah.
1: But there were definitely numerous moments in making this record where I felt like, you know, Yauch was always, how do I explain it? He was incredibly supportive of not just us, but kind of like everybody really pursuing what they wanted to do, because he would do that himself. So I would just say I would tap into that, and it would just feel like I know that Yauch would be like, yeah, this is time well spent.
0: Collaboration is still a big part of Mike D's work, and his album brings some new collaborators into the spotlight, including his sons, Skylar and Davis.
1: I love coming in with the ideas. I love executing them, but I love doing it where you're in collaboration with others. And pretty much always, we never end up making what I had in my head originally, but I'm actually happier with it.
0: Did they help, like, with crafting a sound maybe that you weren't used to, but you were like, okay,

0: they think it's pretty cool. Let me give this a shot.
1: I wouldn't say so much sound, but they don't. They definitely both had profound influence. So if I had to get more specific, is Davis, my older son, is just really, really gifted as a producer, arranger. And then my younger son, Skylar, is just rhythmically really good and really good with getting these different synthesizers and drum machines from literally made in different decades to all speak to each other. You know, I think there's also just a reality in terms of age that their computer,
0: that's the first thing that they ever recorded on.
1: It's just literally their natural language in terms of where music lives and how you make it and the creation of it. Whereas I grew up on, I'm going to date myself, but like the first recording device I owned was a Tascam 4-track cassette.
0: Oh, wow, that is, yeah.
1: Which is still, I stand by, a great machine.
0: Yeah. So I don't want to pin you down to for another album, but what is this for you? Is this something you needed to get out and that's it? Or do you see yourself making another one?
1: No, I do. Listen, I loved making this record, but for right now, I'm loving collaborating, working on music with...
0: with your sons.
1: With the multiple 5Ds of the world. Yeah. My son's being part of it.
0: That is Mike D. His first solo album is titled Thank You, Mike. Thank you.
1: All right. Thank you, man. What stays is always change. Redo, rearrange, start
0: again. This is NPR News.
2: 12 years ago, President Obama shook the conscience of a nation. 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
2: I'm Elsa Chang. The search for the Yes, We Tan suit on All Things Considered from NPR News.
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4: Coming up on Morning Edition, AI-generated videos are making their way into election campaigns in Wisconsin. 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
6: Live from NPR News in Washington, I'm Dave Mattingly. The State Department says about 90 Americans are among those missing in Nepal following this week's glacier collapse that triggered mudslides and a wall of water along the border with Tibet. At least 538 people are confirmed dead. Search teams are using helicopters to try to locate additional survivors in the mud and debris. The chairman of the Federal Reserve will be speaking today in Jackson Hole, Wyoming, less than 3 weeks before the Fed's next meeting on the direction of interest rates. NPR's Scott Horsley says Wall Street will be watching for signals on what policymakers might do in September, with inflation in the U.S. economy still elevated.
7: Inflation has cooled slightly in the last 2 months, but prices are still climbing much faster than shoppers or the Federal Reserve would like. Fed Chairman Kevin Warsh has promised repeatedly to get inflation under control, but so far has offered few specifics. Financial markets were disappointed with the lack of a roadmap at Warsh's last news conference following the Fed meeting in July. The Fed held its benchmark interest rate steady at that meeting, but three members of the rate-setting committee dissented, saying they would have raised rates by a quarter percentage point. Investors put the odds of a rate hike in September at about 1 in 3. Scott Horsley, NPR News, Washington.
6: Ahead of Kevin Warsh's remarks, stocks on Wall Street opened higher this morning. This is NPR News.
4: This is Wisconsin Public Radio News at 8:31. I'm Courtney Everett. Scientists say the strengthening El Niño is likely to be the largest ever recorded, increasing the chances of a warmer fall and winter in Wisconsin. Scientists have measured the highest ocean temperatures on record that's driven by a strong El Niño and decades of global warming. That climate pattern is a warming that occurs in the tropical Pacific Ocean, and a strong event occurs when the ocean is 2 degrees Celsius warmer than normal. The National Oceanic and Atmospheric Administration is predicting a greater than 90% chance of a very strong El Niño during the fall and winter. Dan Vermont is a professor of atmospheric and oceanic sciences at the University of Wisconsin-Madison.
8: This is likely to be the largest El Nino event in recorded history. So in the tropical Pacific, this is an enormous event. And that definitely weights the dice here in Wisconsin.
4: NOAA's fall outlook slightly favors above normal temperatures with equal chances for above or below normal rainfall. Meanwhile, AI tools make it easy to generate realistic-looking depictions of just about anyone. As Anya Van Wagtendonk reports, these tools are creeping into election campaigns.
9: Recently, Republican Congressman Derek Van Orden posted a deepfake video to social media that looked like his Democratic opponent, Rebecca Cook. His campaign called the video satire. Cook called it character defamation and said she'd push for guardrails on AI in Congress. Peter Loge directs the School of Media at George Washington University. He said it's hard to regulate political speech, which is highly protected under the First Amendment, but he said just because something is legal doesn't make it appropriate.
10: You could dress up in a bunny suit, stand across the street from an elementary school yelling slander about Santa Claus. That's probably legal, but you really shouldn't do it.
9: Loge argued that these deepfakes can train voters not to trust their own eyes and that candidates should instead focus on their records and the issues that affect voters' lives. Anya Van Wagtendonk, Wisconsin Public Radio.
4: And now for a check of the forecast. A lot of sunshine today, so a great move-in day for all those college students moving to campuses across the state. Highs expected in the upper 70s to low 80s. And then tonight, cloudy with just some showers possible in the early morning hours in the northwest. Lows, meanwhile, will reach into the mid-50s to near 60. This is WPR.
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0: I'm Amy Martinez.
13: And I'm Leila Fadel. Today marks 6 months since the U.S. and Israel launched their war against Iran. Throughout this time, NPR's Arzu Razvani has been in touch with people inside Iran, chronicling their lives and views as the war has shifted, from airstrikes to negotiations to economic war. The constant through all of this has been fear, which is why everyone she spoke to asked NPR not to use their names in case they are punished by the regime for speaking honestly. Arzu joins me now to talk about this. Good morning.
14: Hi, Leila.
13: So I'm thinking back to the night Trump announced this war and how he vowed the end of Iran's regime.
15: To the great, proud people of Iran, I say tonight that the hour of your freedom is at hand.
13: So those bombs start dropping, and very soon after, you're in touch with people inside Iran. What were they saying to you?
14: Yeah, I mean, I knew Iran was going to cut the internet because they have a record of doing that during periods of crisis. So I quickly reached out to all of my contacts to see first, you know, if they were okay, and also to get their first impressions. And as I was talking to people in those opening hours of the war, news suddenly broke.
16: Iran's supreme leader is now dead.
17: The U.S. and Israel say they targeted Khamenei and the rest of Iran's top leadership in massive strikes.
14: Many of the people I was communicating with, they were ecstatic.
18: I'm very happy. I'm excited. Oh, my God. I'm shaking.
14: And others were really, really nervous.
19: I'm still concerned because we don't know what's going to happen next. I hope that the next person in charge is more rational and brings this war and this chaos to an end.
13: It's sad hearing his hopes, knowing what we know now. I mean, this war has dragged on for 6 months. It's chaos, attacks and counterattacks, Iran taking control of the Strait of Hormuz.
14: Yeah, and all of that with a leader in place who many analysts regard as much more hardline. So here we are, 6 months later, the Islamic Republic endures. And the new leaders have chosen not to end the chaos, as that man you heard a moment ago hoped they would. Instead, they've unleashed more of it. I remember this one voice memo I got from a woman in Tehran.
20: And she explained how Iranian state TV was proudly televising images of missiles getting past Israel's defenses. And the only feeling that evoked for her was jealousy. Jealousy that Israel had warning systems and sirens and shelters and all these protections for its people, while Iran, despite all their talk of war over so many years, hadn't bothered to do the same for its people.
13: So a feeling of abandonment from their government.
20: Yeah, I'd say so. And it's not just abandonment by Iran's government, but also the U.S. and some Americans. I mean, Trump pretty quickly let go of this idea that Iranians would get to take over their government. But then you also had a lot of anti-war activists in the U.S. protesting the war in those early days. Iran's state media often showed those protests on their channels. And I remember this one woman in Iran sending me a voice note so upset with the protesters. She couldn't wrap her head around how they were only willing to see the U.S. as an imperialist power and not Iran, which has spent years building up proxy forces in the region and meddling in regional wars.
13: I wonder, now that this war has gone on so long, how are people inside Iran, especially those who were in favor of this war in the beginning, how are they doing now?
20: Not great. I mean, pretty much everyone inside the country, those who support the government, and there are many who still do, I've spoken with them, and those who don't support the government, all of them are struggling with a horrendous economy. People were already dealing with hyperinflation before the war, and now this U.S. naval blockade is really squeezing people. A few days ago, one woman who lives in Tehran, she told me that she knows someone who has cancer. And hospitals have turned him away because they don't have the medicine, the treatments he needs. And they can't replace broken medical equipment since nothing is easily getting into the country. The security situation has also grown worse. The state has become extremely paranoid in light of this war. There's been a surge in executions of people accused of spying or trying to overthrow the government. People are much more afraid than ever, which is why everyone asked not to be named in this piece, and also why several people have told me in recent weeks that they can't continue communicating with me anymore. The risks are too great, the future is too uncertain, and they've essentially been silenced.
13: NPR's Arzu Rezvani, who's been covering and speaking to people inside Iran since the beginning of this war 6 months ago. Thank you, Arzu.
20: You're welcome.
21: In 2018, I was reporting from inside Gaza with our colleague Daniel Estrin, and we met a young man holding a kite. He was one of the Gazans back then, hoping to use kites to fly incendiary devices across the border into Israel. That bit of history became relevant recently when the wind blew several kites across the border. Israel says it will treat kites crossing the border as an act of war, whether they are armed or not. Here's NPR's Anas Baba.
22: For 11-year-old is Omar, heading down to the beach to fly his handmade kite, used to be a simple escape from the war in Gaza. But this weekend, a few stray kites blew across the border into southern Israel and triggered a high-level alert there. They banned everything, he says. Even this kite we fly when we are bored. Is this a weapon they are scared of? The boy's anger is fueled by a dangerous new reality. Israeli officials declared that any kite launched from Gaza will be treated as an act of war, and also threatened to target launch areas and evacuate entire neighborhoods. With 70% of Gaza already under Israeli military control, the threat of mass displacement hit families like shockwaves. Parents across Gaza did not wait to see what would happen. 55-year-old Imad Al-Amour immediately gathered his grandchildren's kites. We gathered all the kites and burned them because the situation became terrifying, he says. It's better to deprive our kids of a game they love than expose them to danger. Israel has pointed to the history of Hamas launching incendiary balloons and kites used to burn farmland across the border back in 2018. Former Israeli military intelligence officer Michael Milstein says the response also reflects deep trauma from the Hamas-led attack of 2023.
23: The traumatic memory of October the 7th is still very fresh, and they do not consider the kites only as kites, but as a kind of threat.
22: But Milstein argues that treating kites as a military threat highlights a glaring strategic void.
23: It shows to Israel that we must rely on diplomatic and political efforts and not only on military response, bombs or attacks.
22: And so, while peace remains stalled, the kites stay grounded and summer in Gaza is caught in the crossfire. Anas Baba, NPR News, Gaza.
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4: This is Wisconsin Public Radio News at 8:42. I'm Courtney Everett. Still to come, a conservative group is planning cash prizes for State Department employees who fight DEI and help deport migrants. But first, Wisconsin Life. Hear about the history of the synagogues of Sheboygan and the city's once thriving Jewish population. Stay with us.
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4: 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Now for a check of headlines. Today, rescuers are pulling out survivors caked in mud, and helicopters are lifting stranded people to safety as Nepal and China respond to catastrophic flash floods. Nepali authorities say the death toll there has risen to 469, and helicopters have carried more than 3,000 people to safety. President Donald Trump says he is renaming Lake Ontario to be known as Lake America in the U.S. Trump has been floating the idea since the U.S. announced it was imposing 50% tariffs on a $20 billion worth of Canadian goods. However, the president cannot force Canada to follow along. And the State Department of Natural Resources is asking Enbridge to halt its work on its Line 5 reroute. That's in response to a gas leak in Iron County that began on Tuesday. A letter was sent to Enbridge officials from the DNR secretary. 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
4: It's Morning Edition, and it's time for Wisconsin Life. Here's producer Maureen McCollum with a story about a historic synagogue and its community.
25: In the early 20th century, millions of Jewish people fled Russia due to persecution and poor quality of life. Some of them ended up in Wisconsin. In Sheboygan, a former synagogue with an historic stained glass window acts as a testament to the area's once thriving Jewish community. Molly Hunken brings us their story.
26: Most Jewish people who emigrated from Eastern Europe to the United States came to cities, but some did settle in smaller towns. One such community was Sheboygan, Wisconsin. With a population nearing just 23,000 by 1900, the town of Sheboygan was small, not somewhere you might imagine large groups of new U.S. immigrants flocking to. However, according to Susie Alpert Drazen, Sheboygan was where employers were hiring. Her first family member arrived there in 1904.
27: And they said, well, and pointing to a map of the United States, you can find work here, here, and here, and they're hiring here, here, and here. So they fronted him train ticket money, and away he went to Sheboygan, Wisconsin.
26: The first synagogue in Sheboygan opened its doors in 1903, and by the time Drazen was growing up there, Sheboygan was home to three synagogues.
27: The synagogue that my family belonged to It was called the Brick Shul, shul meaning a Yiddish word for synagogue. That was because it was made of bricks. There was also a white shul because it was white. And then there was the Holman Shul, which the Holman family founded.
26: The white shul had originally formed in the 1890s as an Orthodox congregation called Adas Israel, meaning Community of Israel. The architecture of the white shul included a large onion dome at the top of the building, as well as a stunning stained glass window that featured a Star of David.
0: The window is about 6.5 feet high and 3 feet wide.
26: That's David Driscoll, a curator at the Wisconsin Historical Society. He shows me the window, which is now hanging up in their storage facility.
0: And in the middle, there's a kind of leaded glass Star of David that's kind of a mottled white and brown color.
26: The Wisconsin Historical Society has been able to preserve this key remnant of Adas Israel. And according to Susie Drazen, the window's material has an important purpose in Jewish culture and religion.
27: In Judaism, there is a concept called Hidur Mitzvah, and it means that we are beautifying the mitzvah. It's like dressing up to go to church or to synagogue. A stained glass window is something special. A stained glass window is something extra. It's beautiful.
26: Jewish families attended services, educated their children, and became involved in the vibrant community surrounding the white shul for decades. But by the 1940s, much of the new generation of Sheboygan's Jews didn't feel as connected to Orthodox Judaism. So in 1944, the Orthodox congregations of Sheboygan were largely replaced by a new group called Congregation Bethel, which is the only remaining synagogue in Sheboygan. And over the last few decades, Sheboygan's Jewish population has shrunk considerably. Jonathan Pollack is the chair of the history department at Madison Area Technical College and an honorary fellow at the Center for Jewish Studies at UW-Madison. He says this is a common trend.
6: Jewish families in small towns, especially, starting really in the 1920s, saw college as like a great thing and something they wanted their kids to pursue for all the opportunities that a college education brought, that same education meant that a lot of people were not going back home.
26: Having grown up in Sheboygan, Drazen agrees.
27: We were not encouraged to stay. We were encouraged to go to college, make a life, and perhaps find a larger Jewish community to be part of.
26: Drazen and Pollack both think that unless more job opportunities arise in Sheboygan, the Jewish community will likely continue to shrink. However, pieces like the Star of David window are an important reminder of the rich history of Jewish culture in Sheboygan.
25: Molly Hunkin brought us that story on a Sheboygan synagogue. The building's stained glass window is part of the Wisconsin 101 Project, which tells our state's history through objects. Wisconsin Life is a co-production of Wisconsin Public Radio and PBS Wisconsin in partnership with Wisconsin Humanities. 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I'm Maureen McCollum.

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1: 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Now for a check of sports. The Brewers played against the New York Mets last night, and it was another win. It was, in fact, the second game in a row where the Brewers won with 8 wins. Jack Centurio went 4-for-5 with 2 homers, 4 RBIs, and 4 runs. Even pitcher Jacob Mizorowski threw 95 pitches, clocking at 100 miles per hour. That final score, 8-2. No wonder the Brewers won. The Brewers play the Texas Rangers today at 6:40. This is WPR.
2: Yes. And I'm Steve Inskeep. Jury deliberations are underway in the triple murder case against Lindsay Clancy, who was accused of killing her 3 children back in 2023. This story is going to last about 3 minutes. It includes graphic descriptions of violence against children, and it does mention suicide. So here we go. Reporter Deborah Becker from our member station WBUR is our guide to this story in Plymouth, Massachusetts. Deborah, good morning.
3: Good morning.
2: How did the two sides frame their closing arguments?
3: Well, both sides agree that Lindsay Clancy was struggling with her mental health, but prosecutors said she was well enough to intentionally plan the killings. Assistant District Attorney Jennifer Sprague said Clancy wanted to kill herself and her children.
4: She left them discarded on the basement floor like broken toys because she was done playing the game.
3: But her defense argued that Clancy was not criminally responsible because she wasn't in her right mind. Attorney Kevin Reddington says she repeatedly tried to get help.
5: You heard the testimony. You know her concerns. You know her fears. Does this seem like a young lady that didn't care?
3: Reddington says Clancy was experiencing postpartum psychosis.
2: So no doubt here that she did it. The question is her state of mind. How did each present evidence to back up its claims about the state of mind?
3: Well, the defense called forensic psychologist Paul Zeisel. He said proof that Clancy was psychotic was that she said she heard a voice.
6: Ordering her, telling her that she didn't have any choice, but she had to kill her children, and then kill herself.
3: But the prosecution countered with forensic psychologist Kirk Halbrun. He said it's not typical for someone with psychosis to hear a voice only once.
7: That would be a very, very unusual pattern or manifestation of how this kind of thing comes about.
2: Okay, so those are the experts. What did Clancy's family say?
3: They all detailed Clancy's efforts to get treatment. Some of the most emotional testimony during all of this came from her now ex-husband, Patrick Clancy. He testified that Clancy was depressed for months and expressed intermittent thoughts about harming the kids.
8: You know, it was very confusing because a minute later she was making them lunch or playing with them or, you know, getting ready for bed or whatever it was.
3: Jurors also heard the 911 call Patrick Clancy made when he arrived home to the tragedy. It was so harrowing that the judge barred it from being released.
2: So talk me through what the jurors face here. Of course, this is a matter of law. So what is the decision as the law frames it for the jury members?
3: There are a couple of options for the jury, which is made up of 9 women and 3 men. Those include convicting her of first-degree murder or finding her not guilty because of her mental health. Now, to reach that verdict, they'd have to find she did not know right from wrong or that she could not obey the law. Now, these so-called insanity defenses rarely succeed, but in this case, criminal defense attorneys say a jury might believe that the only reason a mother would do something like this is if she was mentally ill.
2: Okay. Deborah Becker from our member station WBUR, thanks so much.
3: Thanks for having me.
2: And if you or someone you know may be considering suicide or is in crisis, call or text the Suicide and Crisis Lifeline, which is 988.
9: Every year, the State Department's union hands out awards for diplomats who provide constructive policy dissent. A conservative group of current and former diplomats is offering a different incentive, rewards to employees who fight DEI and help with deportations. Here's NPR's Michelle Kellerman.
10: This year, the Ben Franklin Fellowship is proud to partner with the U.S. Department of State.
11: Here's the video announcing $25,000 in prizes for State Department employees.
10: U.S. National Interest Diplomacy Awards.
11: Philip Linderman is a retired senior foreign service officer and co-founder of the conservative Ben Franklin Fellowship. He says he wants to change the culture at the State Department, which he believes was too left-leaning, and the awards is one way to do it. One is called the Martin Luther King Jr. Meritocracy Award, and Linderman says it will go to an employee who's rolling back what he calls a woke DEI agenda.
12: We believe very much in the, and this is a very respectful point of view, in the standard that Martin Luther King set, which was meritocracy, a colorblind society.
11: Linderman says he did not reach out to King's family or foundation for approval to use MLK's name, nor did the Ben Franklin Fellowship reach out to other foundations representing other historical figures its awards are named after. The Free Speech Award, for instance, is named for Thomas Jefferson.
12: We think that free speech is an important value, particularly in Western Europe, where there is very much a cancel culture mentality that dominates in many European institutions.
11: Trump administration officials at the department have focused on free speech in Western European countries and shut down an office that was set up to counter disinformation from Russia and China. The office that used to help refugees around the world is now focused on re-migration, that is, getting immigrants to return to their countries. The Ben Franklin Fellowship has named an award for that in honor of Dwight Eisenhower, the president who deported Mexicans in the 1950s and used a racist name for that effort. Operation Wetback.
13: It's very unusual, I think, to take historical figures in that way and try to attach particular items to them.
11: That's Lisa Heller, a former career diplomat who's with the American Foreign Service Association, the State Department's union. She says General Eisenhower has a broader historical record of serving America.
13: He was the leader in World War II. He was the U.S. president during the Cold War period. So to take one particular event that happened during the presidency and then name an award after them seems to be creating a political narrative that doesn't seem to make a lot of sense.
11: The American Foreign Service Association, meanwhile, is handing out its awards in October, mostly named for former State Department officials. But Heller says fewer employees are seeking recognition at a time when they feel they could be sidelined for political reasons.
13: We are seeing fewer nominations for awards in the last couple of years, that's for sure, particularly in the dissent awards.
11: She says many officers may also not want to be associated with the rival conservative Ben Franklin Fellowship Awards. But Linderman, the co-founder of that group, says they are getting interest and receiving applications until the end of November. Though the video announcing the award says they are in partnership with the State Department, the department says it is not providing any funding. Michelle Kellerman, NPR News, Washington.
9: This is Morning Edition from NPR News. Our theme music was inspired by B.J. Lederman. I'm E. Martinez.
2: And I'm Steve Inskeep.
1: And I'm Courtney Everett. Thanks so much for joining us for Morning Edition. Host Alex Crow is back on Monday after 6 weeks of paternity leave, so look forward to that. And then next, it's Wisconsin Today. Don't miss the latest installment of Inside Wisconsin Politics. 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
17: Classes get underway on many college campuses next week. Hear from the chancellor at UW-Platteville and the head of the technical college system about the biggest issues they're facing, including budget constraints and student mental health access. It's Wisconsin Today. I'm Rob Ferret.
1: And I'm Kate Archer-Kent. 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
18: 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I'm very proud to have spent so much of my life there, and I think it really shaped me.
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19: Live from NPR News in Washington, I'm Winter Johnston. Stocks on Wall Street opened higher this morning as investors tune in to hear a speech at this hour from Federal Reserve Chairman Kevin Warsh. NPR's Scott Horsley reports the Dow Jones Industrial Average rose about 145 points in early trading.
20: Investors are eager to hear from the new central bank leader about how he and his colleagues plan to tackle stubborn inflation. Warsh has repeatedly vowed to restore price stability, but markets have been disappointed by the lack of detail so far. The Fed chairman's last news conference, following a rate-setting meeting in July, was greeted by a stock market sell-off. Warsh has been deliberately vague about his outlook, arguing that too much talking can tie the Fed's hands and distort the signals that financial markets are sending about the economy. Annual inflation in July was 3.7%, according to the Fed's preferred yardstick, well above the central bank's target of 2%. Scott Horsley, NPR News, Washington.
19: President Trump is offering assurances that Russian President Vladimir Putin will not wage a military operation on a NATO country. NPR's Greg Myrie reports Trump spoke following a visit to Moscow by the director of the CIA.
21: President Trump was asked if President Putin might be considering additional military action in Europe.
22: I've had good talks with him. He's not going to be attacking a NATO territory.
21: CIA Director John Ratcliffe made an unannounced trip to Moscow on Tuesday, igniting speculation about the reason for his visit. The CIA has declined to comment. However, a U.S. official said Ratcliffe warned Russia against attacking NATO countries. The CIA chief also told the Russians the U.S. has conclusive evidence Russia is providing intelligence to Iran. The U.S. official was not authorized to discuss the matter publicly and spoke on condition of anonymity. Greg Myrie, NPR News, Washington.
19: The Canadian Prime Minister is reacting to President Trump's executive order renaming Lake Ontario to Lake America. Dan Karpinchuk reports Trump announced the name change on Thursday amid the escalating trade war between the two nations.
23: Prime Minister Mark Carney says no matter what the U.S. calls it, Canadians will know it as Lake Ontario, then, now, and always. It's the latest tit-for-tat in what's becoming a bitter trade war, fanned by insults from Trump and mainly from Ontario Premier Doug Ford. Carney also provided some history, posting on social media that the name Lake Ontario comes from the indigenous Wendat Nation word Ontario, which translated means the lake is beautiful, the lake is big. The consensus among Canadians is that Trump can do what he wants as far as the U.S. is able to, but cannot dictate what Canadians call Lake Ontario, or even what the international community or other countries call it. For NPR News, I'm Dan Karpinchuk in Toronto.
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24: This is Wisconsin Public Radio News at 9:04. I'm Courtney Everett. The Wisconsin Department of Natural Resources is asking Enbridge to halt work on its Line 5 reroute in response to a gas leak in Iron County that began Tuesday. In a letter sent yesterday to Enbridge officials, DNR Secretary Karen Yun said the agency is deeply concerned by the spill and frustrated by other failures to meet state regulations. Enbridge did not comment on the letter. The company has said an unoccupied semi-truck rolled into an excavation site, striking the pipe and releasing natural gas liquids. Line 5 remains shut down. The company hopes to bring it back in service by September 5th. Microsoft and the State Public Service Commission told federal regulators that a proposal from American Transmission Company and We Energies may not do enough to protect consumers from data center costs. The utilities are asking regulators to sign off on a transmission charge agreement for Microsoft's project in Mount Pleasant. American Transmission Company is planning to build around $2 billion in new or upgraded infrastructure related to powering Wisconsin data centers. According to the National Oceanic and Atmospheric Administration, there's more than a 90% chance of a very strong El Nino weather pattern, and that's likely to increase the chances of a warmer fall and winter in Wisconsin. The climate pattern affects the tropical Pacific Ocean and occurs when the ocean is 2 degrees Celsius warmer than normal. In weather, expect lots of sunshine today and mild conditions. Highs expected to reach into the upper 70s north to low 80s south. 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
17: Here it's Wisconsin Today. I'm Rob Ferret.
4: And I'm Kate Archer-Kent. Next week marks the first day of class for many college students around the state.
17: Between four-year campuses and technical college programs, hundreds of thousands of students are getting their fall coursework underway.
4: At the same time, higher education institutions face looming questions of how to deal with budget constraints and affordability issues, how to respond to student mental health concerns, and how to adapt to AI.
17: In just a bit, we'll check in on some of these pressing issues with the president of the Wisconsin Technical College System.
4: But first, we start in the southwestern corner of the state at UW-Platteville. Tammy Ivetovich is chancellor of UW-Platteville. Chancellor Ivetovich, welcome to Wisconsin Today.
5: Well, thank you so much for having me. I'm thrilled to be here.
4: Your campus serves around 6,400 students in undergraduate and graduate programs. What is top of mind for you as the new school year begins?
5: Well, it's always exciting when we have students come back to campus. So as you said, we're excited to welcome them back next week, and they're moving in this weekend in herd. So we're excited to have that energy on campus again. I think what I'm looking forward to is that UW-Platteville can become what we need to be after we've done some hard work around stabilization of our budget. We have some strategy. We're building some things that we're going to transfer into, I think, some visible momentum for us. So I'm looking forward to our balanced budget leading to some record fundraising, and we have a strategic plan that I think is going to allow us to lean into who we are. Our identity is strong here. We have great outcomes for our students. And I also want to talk about UW-Platteville's role as a regional economic engine. We recently commissioned an economic impact study, and the data shows that we have a definite impact on the state of Wisconsin, and I'm going to be talking about that a lot.
4: With that hard work in 2023, UW-Platteville eliminated 111 positions to balance your budget in order to erase that $9 million structural deficit. What is the financial outlook now for the campus?
5: Right. So we did do that hard work, and it doesn't go without saying that, you know, we lost 12% of our workforce. And so how do we continue to do that work? We have a stronger budget than we've ever had. We will always have a balanced budget. We've put in place some processes and some structures that will allow us to continue to have that balanced budget. I think the thing that we're going to focus on in this next year, and what we'll always have to focus on, is enrollment. That's how we bring in tuition revenue. And we have some strategies, going forward around our recruitment, marketing, and how we provide our financial aid to our students to help them understand how they can afford college is going to be a focus in this next year. So while that was difficult work, I'm more confident than ever that we are in a strong place now.
4: You don't anticipate additional staffing cuts in the near future?
5: I do not. We have put, like I said, we put together some processes that will allow us to always balance our budget. We roll it over in a way that allows us to adjust and flex. I call it belt and suspenders, depending upon what's happening in the moment. I think if you're going to succeed in higher education, you have to adapt and flex and create that ability to look at what's coming up and adapt to it.
4: Topic change here. This week, Platteville asked students to voluntarily submit their measles vaccine status. You know, Tuesday, we hear there are 42 confirmed measles cases, 17 probable cases in Grant, Iowa, and Lafayette counties. UW-Platteville, of course, located in Grant County. What impact would measles cases on campus have on the fall semester?
5: Well, I want to start by saying, you know, this is a voluntary ask of our students. And so I want to start by saying there are no known measles cases on our campus to date, and the university operations are unchanged. Students can move in, they could attend classes, they can practice with their teams, and their vaccination status is not a prerequisite to begin the fall semester. So opting out of sharing their records or not being vaccinated, they will not be penalized for that. We are simply preparing. We're preparing our measles prevention and response plan. The health and safety of our campus community, our students, faculty, and staff is our highest priority. And so we're working with public health officials to make sure that we have a strong plan in place. One of the components of our plan is we're asking our students to voluntarily tell us their immunization status. The system that we are putting in place is a tool to help keep the campus community safe. We're going to collect that information. It will be treated as confidential health data. But having a full understanding of our campus vaccination levels will help our public health officials, and it will help us respond should we have a case on campus.
4: Why not make it mandatory?
5: You know, I respect that people have different views of vaccinations, and I believe that we're respecting our students' ability to choose. I'm asking them to do it. I think our students understand why we're asking them to do it, and if not, we will help them understand that. But I think, you know, out of respect for our students, we're making it voluntary.
4: Chancellor Ivetovich, thank you so much for joining us.
5: I appreciate it. Thank you for having me.
4: Tammy Ivetovich is Chancellor of UW-Platteville. We're talking with her as students at UW campuses begin fall coursework next week. Now, shift over here. We look at the state's 16 technical colleges. We have Layla Merrifield, President of the Wisconsin Technical College System, with us. President Merrifield, welcome back to the program.
3: Thanks so much for having me.
4: What are you most focused on as this academic year gets underway?
3: Well, it's an exciting time in the technical college system. Obviously, we are busy as our term really started in the last week or two, depending on the campus. Mm-hmm. So students are back and campuses are full. We have a rural health transformation project that we are in the middle of implementing thanks to a federal grant. So we hope that will move the needle for some of our rural hospitals who are really struggling with some workforce shortages in specific occupations. And of course, we're excited about the launch of Workforce Pell here in Wisconsin. We hope to have our first couple of programs approved under Workforce Pell by the Department of Workforce Development, hopefully in the next couple of months. We think that's a sea change in terms of how students access short-term programming and something that we worked on with Congress for about 10 years to help get passed. So that and all of the good work that our technical colleges are always doing to serve the state of Wisconsin. It's a busy time.
4: You've called the upcoming budget years for technical colleges in Wisconsin ugly. What financial pressures are your colleges facing?
3: Yeah, well, I think much like most Wisconsin families, you know, we're dealing with the effects of inflation over the last 5 years. That is creating a number of pressure points on our campuses. We've also seen some really subpar investments by the state legislature in the Wisconsin Technical College system over the last 10 years. And of course, our property taxes are capped. I know that's something that people always say, aren't Wisconsin Technical Colleges partially funded with property taxes, and that is a small portion of our funding, relatively small. But that access has been capped for a number of years now.
4: Since 2014. You know,
3: since 2014, exactly. So all of that combined has created some pressures. And so you start to see, you know, at around half of our campuses or so, you're going to see some waiting lists for really high demand, high cost programs, which is unfortunate for our employers as well as our students. But, you know, we have to manage our budgets and manage our resources as best we can.
4: You've trimmed your system budget in recent years. Do you anticipate cuts to programs or cuts to workforce?
3: We discontinue programs pretty regularly in our system, but we prefer to do that when they're no longer relevant in the marketplace versus having to do it due to budget constraints. And we're really starting to see, you know, we've always offered small programs that are nonetheless essential to local employers. They count on that pipeline, and we're starting to have to trim back on those things. So, you know, we continue, we continue to do things like, you know, sharing programming and trimming our administrators, as well as, you know, finding things like, you know, trying to find savings on healthcare plans, just anything we can do that doesn't harm the classroom, but that saves both taxpayers and students a little bit of money. We're trying all of those ideas.
4: Where might you anticipate potential program waiting lists? Where are areas that are backed up?
3: Oh, it totally depends on the region and the campus, but okay. We've seen waiting lists for programs that are essential, like welding, as well as things like, you know, ultrasound technician is something I bring up quite a lot. All of our programs have 2 to 3 year waiting lists across the state. And yet that is one area where our hospitals are saying we need more ultrasound techs.
4: About 294,000 students enrolled in technical colleges around Wisconsin, but we have seen enrollment in decline for more than a decade. What are you doing about declining enrollment?
3: Well, we really try to meet our students where they are. I think our students, you know, 80% of our students overall are part-time. And so it's not really a matter of fewer students accessing the Wisconsin Technical College system. It's really a matter of how many credits can they afford to take at any given time. And so our FTEs might decline sometimes. But I think it's largely a function of the barriers that our students are facing and how busy their lives are overall. Mm-hmm. I think, you know, we also, you know, try to, again, stay responsive and manage our enrollments at the same time. And there are just competing pressures there. Again, lots of students on waiting lists across a variety of programs that we just can't afford to expand. At the same time, we've realized that our students are facing opportunity costs to go to college that are really unprecedented right now. A lot of employers are desperate for skilled technicians across the state, and they're starting to see a lot of wage pressures trying to keep folks in the workplace as much as possible. And so we're always competing sort of counter-cyclically with where the economy is.
4: I want to land here in the last 30 seconds on artificial intelligence, which is expected to really reshape the job industry. Gateway Technical College partnered with Microsoft last year on a data center academy. Do you anticipate more programs like that that will be developed around the state?
3: Yeah, absolutely. Wherever the demand is, that is where technical colleges try to respond and meet that demand. AI is sort of all encompassing. We're training our faculty so that they can relay to our students, you know, what's an ethical approach to using AI, as well as understanding how AI is expected to affect whatever industry they're going into, whether that's manufacturing, whether that's healthcare, whether that's marketing and business. We want to make sure that our curriculum is up to date and appropriate to where it needs to be. But AI in manufacturing, you know, I think a technical college is one of the first places in the nation to develop that curriculum and start disseminating it out throughout our system. So it's certainly on our minds.
4: President Merrifield, thank you for joining us.
3: Thank you.
4: Layla Merrifield is president of the Wisconsin Technical College System. Earlier, we spoke with Tammy Ivedovich, chancellor of UW-Platteville.

Coming up on Wisconsin Today, a look at federal efforts to limit voting by mail and a Wisconsin lawsuit challenging those restrictions. That's on this week's edition of the Inside Wisconsin Politics podcast. That's next here on WPR News.

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9: It's Wisconsin Today. I'm Rob Ferret.
10: And I'm Kate Archer-Kent. The U.S. Supreme Court allowed the Trump administration to move forward with new absentee voting restrictions, but a federal judge last night blocked enforcement of the order for the next 2 weeks.
9: Wisconsin is one of the states that sued to block that effort, and more challenges could be coming.
10: Meanwhile, Governor Evers' Commutation Advisory Board met for the first time last week to consider shortening some inmate sentences.
9: It's the latest installment of Inside Wisconsin Politics. Joining the discussion are PBS Wisconsin senior political reporter Zach Schultz and WPR political reporters Anya Van Wagtendonk and Rich Kramer.
11: On Monday, the U.S. Supreme Court's shadow docket struck again, releasing an unsigned opinion that allows the Trump administration to go forward with orders for the Postal Service to create rules restricting who can send an absentee ballot through the mail. Anya, this started as an executive order last spring. Wisconsin was one of the states that sued to stop it. So where are we now?
12: I mean, we're still in the court. So this was the court did not rule on sort of the merits of the executive order themselves. They ruled on the timing of the lawsuit that Wisconsin and other states filed, essentially saying that because the Postal Service rule has not yet been put in place, they can't argue that they have been harmed. Meanwhile, the Postal Service did author and publish the rule that would go into effect as soon as the order is cleared. And so now things go back to a lower court. Then they will go back to the Supreme Court, which will eventually, we assume, kind of weigh in on whether the executive branch, the president, is allowed to make such a kind of sweeping change to state elections, which are, according to the Constitution, sort of supposed to be decided by the states.
11: So it's nothing happening at this exact moment, but everyone.

0: It's an interesting paradox. So going back to 2020, President Donald Trump has made these false claims about widespread voter fraud that resulted in a stolen election. But part of that, of course, was his railing against mail-in absentee voting. And he said it's just a prime opportunity for fraud to happen. So many of his supporters have bought into that. And here in Wisconsin, we've got this paradox where you've got the state party chair, Brian Schimming, the GOP party chair, who he said, well, I was one of the first state party chairs in the country to advocate for absentee voting and early voting as a way to kind of match Democrats who have been really successful with that in terms of getting out the vote early ahead of Election Day, less work on Election Day. At the same time, you've got people within the party that want to impeach the state's election top election official, Megan Wolf. They've went after outgoing Republican Speaker of the Assembly, Robin Voss, for not trying to decertify the election, etc. So it's really kind of a paradox between those two worlds in the Wisconsin GOP.
1: So, Anya, what are clerks doing right now? Because I guess in Wisconsin history, we've had a lot of lawsuits that happen right before an election, but usually those involve state law. This would be seemingly a much larger change than one that they really wouldn't have any impact on.
2: Yeah, well, Wisconsin also is unique because it has sort of the most defederated election administration system in the country. So a lot of other places, you know, it's county clerks who run who administer elections. Here it is local clerks. And so they are all, again, doing this kind of nitty-gritty work of printing out the ballots and checking their lists. And there's all of this work that goes on kind of behind the scenes to prepare for this. Every clerk I've spoken to says that, like, as soon as one election ends, the next one begins for them in terms of their work. And so the primary just ended. They're all getting ready for the general. And so as these rules kind of shift and as they're waiting, for the back and forth from the courts, it really kind of raises the question of how do they follow the rules if they don't yet know what the rules are? And especially for something like this with the Postal Service being in charge of potentially determining who is allowed to receive a mailing ballot and who is not, they could accidentally violate that rule if they're not very, very careful. And so they're kind of waiting to see. So we are just kind of in this wait and see moment when, again, they actually need to be kind of hurrying up just to get stuff like formatted for the printer. Again, this very administrative details that really kind of determines how we all vote.
1: And there have been concerns about how the Postal Service will handle absentee ballots, especially under the Trump administration. Are both two separate Trump administrations, there have been questions and conspiracies about whether the Postal Service will lose the ballots, whether they'll be processing them on time, are there enough postal workers to handle all of these routes. And so I know that the parties in the past have told their voters, hey, if you're worried, make sure you deliver it in person. Rich, have we seen any of these groups, whether the Democrats or Republicans, trying to make sure that their voters are aware, even if these don't happen, like, hey, maybe it's safest to hand deliver these, or maybe you do absentee in person if you can?
0: Yeah, and also some of the clerks, so the Wisconsin Elections Commission surveyed local clerks this year, I believe. And anyway, the results came out this year, and a lot of them, the majority of them, did mention there has been longer than expected delays with regard to absentee voting. This was in the April Supreme Court election. But so some of them, in the summary of the survey responses from those clerks, have said that people are just saying, well, I won't even try to absentee vote. I'll go a different route. And so some of the clerks were also advising that they consider in-person absentee voting or other forms, which is really something. And, you know, I got a chance to ask Republican congressman and candidate for Governor Tom Tiffany about this specific executive order from the president and what he thought about it. He deflected and kind of went along the lines of saying most clerks do a great job, but he said some, without naming them, have gone beyond what the color of the law dictates. So without naming them, we can assume that it might be Dane County and Milwaukee County that he has an issue with, because we've heard that from other Republicans. So it's just a really interesting situation, and we're right on the cusp of this election, so this uncertainty definitely has got a lot of eyebrows raised.
1: So this has only happened in the last

0: next day or so. How much can this change the conversation in the gubernatorial election? Because for the past few weeks since the candidates have been set, it's been about data centers. And that's been the driving force of Tiffany attacking David Crowley and Crowley trying to defend and put it back in his candidacy. But could this change the topic and bring up those connections Tom Tiffany has to Donald Trump, or the fact that these almost all come out of election conspiracies from 2020? Can this be an opening to change the narrative of what people are talking about?
1: To Rich's point, you know, I think one of the consequences of something like this isn't just that it's confusing for election officials, but that it can kind of sow confusion and doubt among voters. And so for voters who are kind of already concerned about American democracy, who do tend to skew Democratic, this is kind of part of that pattern. For voters who maybe have questions about the 2020 election or are Trump supporters, much like Tom Tiffany, right, who was somebody who voted to decertify 2020 election results in certain other states. This is just kind of an example of the chaos that they say is just kind of baked into the system. And so it kind of gives them an opportunity, if things don't necessarily go their way in November, to point to the shifting rules, the back and forth, the courts, the judges, as a reason for that. And so at the very least, you know, even if it does kind of resolve in a way that allows administrators to do their job sort of without a hitch, it still creates this like sense of chaos in the kind of basis of our democracy, which is voting.
0: So, yeah, so Rich, do you think Republicans want to change the conversation here, or is this strictly the Democrats would love to be able to pin this back, even if it causes confusion, and say, this is what you get with Tom Tiffany and Donald Trump?
2: Yeah, it seems like Democrats are much more eager to talk about this sort of thing than Republicans. When Tom Tiffany has been asked about his 2020 votes and his signing on to a Texas lawsuit that year, that would have tossed out Wisconsin's votes in the presidential election. He just defers, like he'll quickly say Joe Biden is president and then he moves on. So based on that, and also based on some Republican commentary I've seen from people in Wisconsin, they definitely don't want Tom Tiffany talking about this. They don't necessarily want him talking about issues that President Trump is pushing that are unpopular. But you can rest assured that Democrats are very excited to talk about this development from the Supreme Court, the president's attempts, his plans, etc., because we got a press release first thing this morning about it.
0: So another topic that could come up in the governor's race that we're paying attention to. Governor Evers' commutation advisory board met for the first time last week to hear a dozen inmates who've applied to have their sentences reduced. Anya, what do we know about this board, and then how will that filter out into Tom Tiffany versus David Crowley? Why would it have anything to do with them?
1: Yeah, it's the first time that this board has met since 1995. That was under Republican Governor Tommy Thompson. And so this has been sort of a priority of Governor Evers, is to make some changes to criminal justice in Wisconsin. He has not delivered on many of those, but this was kind of one of his final, you know, acts in office, is to potentially reduce a sentence, grant commutations to some incarcerated people. And so this is a big deal, in part because crime is just always an issue in any election. I mean, we've seen it even with Supreme Court races, where they don't really have any, you know, role in fighting crime. But crime is just something that motivates voters. And so this issue of potentially, you know, lessening the sentence of people, some of whom were convicted for nonviolent crimes, some of whom were convicted for violent crimes, according to a series of kind of criteria, including they've served a majority of their sentence, they've proven that they've sort of rehabilitated in certain ways. But all of that can be the type of thing that Republicans in particular, who like to say Democrats are kind of easy on crime, can really seize upon. And, you know, I'm from Massachusetts, and so I grew up learning about sort of the Willie Horton case, which was a person who was released from prison, went on to commit another very violent crime a little bit before my time, but I grew up learning about this. And that is the kind of thing that can really sink elections. And so I think as this is going forward, you know, it is popular among voters of many different stripes to do some sort of criminal justice reform. But when you kind of look at what that actually looks like, it can be a bit of a tightrope walk for politicians.
0: It's interesting you bring up Willie Horton, because that came out in a Democratic primary in 1988. It was Al Gore versus Dukakis. And then it ended up playing a major role in the presidential campaign in 88, where it was Lee Atwood, Atwater, who was one of the first negative ad gurus out there, ran it against Dukakis, and it was considered one of the things that showed weakness in him and why he went from high approval ratings to losing that election in 1988. And Rich, obviously this is something that Republicans have a history of looking at, as crime in Milwaukee, and especially people of color. We've already started to see some of those connections they're trying to draw between David Crowley and any bad thing that happens in Milwaukee County. It's a little bit of like throwing spaghetti at the wall, see what sticks right now, but this is definitely something they will use against him, even if it's the weakest of links.
2: Yeah, that's right. This is something that has proven to be able to stick in the past. I mean, I think back to 2022, the U.S. Senate race between Republican incumbent and now Senator Ron Johnson and former Lieutenant Governor Mandela Barnes. That race, the Republicans supporting Johnson and Johnson himself just blanketed the Wisconsin airwaves with ads about how Barnes was, about defunding the police, or he was anti-ICE and he was weak on crime. I mean, these sort of things, again, a U.S. senator doesn't have a ton to do in the, directly with crime fighting, but these are the kind of topics that stir up people's emotions. Also, back in 2022, the Marquette University Law School did a survey that I found really interesting. It showed that 77% of respondents said they feel safe in their daily activities, but 85% reported being either somewhat concerned or very concerned about increasing crime. So that kind of shows how the emotions can get in the way of numbers on paper.
0: And Anya, it's interesting. The crime statistics came out for Wisconsin showing a decrease, as we've seen nationally, including in Milwaukee, but there's still going to be allegations. We saw it with videos of incidents at the state fair. And all of a sudden, the connection we saw was Republicans saying, this is David Crowley's Wisconsin. And I didn't know that the Milwaukee County exec was in charge of the state fair and like making sure everyone stayed in line there. But this will keep coming up, right?
1: Yeah, I mean, as Rich said, statistics and people's feelings kind of have almost nothing to do with one another. In fact, there's been research that shows that as crime rates have steadily gone down, minus the COVID spike, from the 90s, coverage of crime has gone up in local media. And so it gives the impression to a lot of people. I talk to people from outside of Milwaukee who are convinced that it's kind of on fire just 100% of the time. And so if you feel that way, it kind of doesn't matter what the statistics say, and you can really leverage that concern, especially for somebody like David Crowley, who is so Milwaukee, right? That he is of Milwaukee, he is the county executive. The Tom Tiffany campaign will try to tie him to every single problem that Milwaukee has, including crime rates that are higher than elsewhere in the state, because that is just kind of the nature of urban centers.
0: So one last area I want to talk about today, and talking about changing the topic in the governor's race. If we ever get away from data centers being this primary driver, you have these tariffs coming in. And we have a couple different aspects of it. One is Trump is escalating a new trade war with Canada. And we're also seeing questions about whether he would allow imported beef coming in from South America to come into the market and reducing tariffs there. And Rich, tariffs have another interesting aspect for Republicans of when Trump imposes them, that they don't change the cost, according to Republicans. But when he lowers them, it's supposed to lower the cost of beef coming in. But what's been the reaction to some of these different tariff war battles going on?
2: So, again, this is something that I would imagine Republicans aren't excited to talk about. But Tom Tiffany has in the past. He's talked about how the president is doing these things, these tariffs, in order to reshore manufacturing in Wisconsin. He said the media doesn't talk about the success stories. He mentioned something about the Harley-Davidson plant, something happening with that in Tomahawk. So, they don't want to talk about the downsides of that. I did see something. I honestly wasn't able to go through the whole article, but that Tom Tiffany might have been creating some distance between the president on this latest batch with regard to Canada. But again, I'm not as not super well versed on that. It's definitely a topic, though, with affordability being top concern among voters in general, and Democrats are going to try to make hay with it.
0: And Anya, in our last minute here, talking about these tariff issues, I mean, Democrats were quick to pounce on this. Governor Evers saying we have $7 billion in trade with Canada, our closest neighbor. Like, these have real-world implications, not just political implications.
1: Right, but again, it's the work of politicians to kind of draw those connections and make people understand. When you go to the grocery store, it doesn't say, like, this came from XYZ. You just sort of pick up your eggs and your milk and you go on your way. And then likewise, especially actually kind of further out on the supply chain. We get a ton of wood from Canada, for example. I don't see like a sticker on this table kind of explaining how this table came to be. And so it's easy to feel kind of distanced as just a normal person going through the world from some of these policies. So it's the job of Democrats, if they want to make hay with this, as Rich said, to make that hay, which is also involves a little bit of complicated explaining of sort of geopolitical maneuvering, which is a little tricky in like a 30-second ad, as we've talked about.
0: Yeah, and you have to have the money to run those 30-second ads over and over to explain perhaps nuanced geopolitical maneuvers in an election. Well, that is all the time we have for today. Our colleague Sean Johnson will be back next week. This has been Inside Wisconsin Politics.
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0: Coming up, from a Wisconsin apple orchard to a research station in Antarctica, author Chloe Benjamin shares her new novel, Understory, and the ways Wisconsin shaped her work.
1: I do feel very passionate about making sure people know Wisconsin is no flyover state. I am very proud to have spent so much of my life there, and I think it really shaped me.
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0: It's Wisconsin Today. I'm Rob Ferret.
7: And I'm Kate Archer-Kent. It's time for Wisconsin Life. Here's producer Maureen McCollum with a story about a historic synagogue and its community.
8: In the early 20th century, millions of Jewish people fled Russia due to persecution and poor quality of life. Some of them ended up in Wisconsin. In Sheboygan, a former synagogue with an historic stained glass window acts as a testament to the area's once thriving Jewish community. Molly Hunken brings us their story.
9: Most Jewish people who emigrated from Eastern Europe to the United States came to cities, but some did settle in smaller towns. One such community was Sheboygan, Wisconsin. With a population nearing just 23,000 by 1900, the town of Sheboygan was small, not somewhere you might imagine large groups of new U.S. immigrants flocking to. However, according to Susie Alpert Drazen, Sheboygan was where employers were hiring. Her first family member arrived there in 1904.
10: And they said, well, and pointing to a map of the United States, you can find work here, here, and here, and they're hiring here, here, and here. So they fronted him train ticket money, and away he went to Sheboygan, Wisconsin.
9: The first synagogue in Sheboygan opened its doors in 1903. And by the time Drazen was growing up there, Sheboygan was home to three synagogues.
10: The synagogue that my family belonged to, it was called the Brick Shul. Shul meaning a Yiddish word for synagogue. That was because it was made of bricks. There was also a white shul because it was white. And then there was the Holman Shul, which the Holman family founded.
9: The White Shul had originally formed in the 1890s as an Orthodox congregation called Adas Israel, meaning Community of Israel. The architecture of the White Shul included a large onion dome at the top of the building, as well as a stunning stained glass window that featured a Star of David.
11: The window is about 6.5 feet high and 3 feet wide.
9: That's David Driscoll, a curator at the Wisconsin Historical Society. He shows me the window, which is now hanging up in their storage facility.
11: And in the middle, there's a kind of leaded glass Star of David that's kind of a mottled white and brown color.
9: The Wisconsin Historical Society has been able to preserve this key remnant of Adas Israel. And according to Susie Drazen, the window's material has an important purpose in Jewish culture and religion.
10: In Judaism, there is a concept called Hidur Mitzvah. And it means that we are beautifying the mitzvah. It's like dressing up to go to church or to synagogue. A stained glass window is something special. A stained glass window is something extra. It's beautiful.
9: Jewish families attended services, educated their children, and became involved in the vibrant community surrounding the white shul for decades. But by the 1940s, much of the new generation of Sheboygan's Jews didn't feel as connected to Orthodox Judaism. So in 1944, the Orthodox congregations of Sheboygan were largely replaced by a new group called Congregation Bethel, which is the only remaining synagogue in Sheboygan. And over the last few decades, Sheboygan's Jewish population has shrunk considerably. Jonathan Pollack is the chair of the history department at Madison Area Technical College and an honorary fellow at the Center for Jewish Studies at UW-Madison. He says this is a common trend.
12: Jewish families in small towns, especially, you know, starting really in the 1920s, saw college as like a great thing and something they wanted their kids to pursue for all the opportunities that a college education brought, that same education meant that a lot of people were not going back home.
9: Having grown up in Sheboygan, Drazen agrees.
10: We were not encouraged to stay. We were encouraged to go to college, make a life, and perhaps find a larger Jewish community to be part of.
9: Drazen and Pollack both think that unless more job opportunities arise in Sheboygan, the Jewish community will likely continue to shrink. However, pieces like the Star of David window are an important reminder of the rich history of Jewish culture in Sheboygan.
8: Molly Honkin brought us that story on a Sheboygan synagogue. The building's stained glass window is part of the Wisconsin 101 Project, which tells our state's history through objects. Wisconsin Life is a co-production of Wisconsin Public Radio and PBS Wisconsin in partnership with Wisconsin Humanities. Additional support comes from Lowell and Mary Peterson of Appleton. I'm Maureen McCollum.
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0: A young Wisconsin scientist puts her life on hold to work in a kitchen in Antarctica. And while she's there, she gets involved in a scientific mystery that could give her a second chance to reverse one of the lowest points in her life.
7: That's the launching point of the new novel Understory by author Chloe Benjamin, who studied and worked for years in Wisconsin. The book is packed with Wisconsin connections, including an apple orchard, a small town, and even a cameo appearance by a legendary Wisconsin Public Radio host.
0: Chloe Benjamin is the author of The Anatomy of Dreams, the New York Times bestseller The Immortalist. Understory is her third novel. She's appearing Tuesday, September 8th at Boswell Books in Milwaukee, Wednesday, September 9th at the Wisconsin Book Festival at the Madison Central Library. Chloe, welcome to the show.
1: Oh, thank you so much. This is such a treat.
0: Now, in the understory, it centers around this young researcher from Wisconsin named Laurel, who ends up in Antarctica. Introduce us to Laurel.
1: Laurel grows up on an apple orchard, and one of my favorite behind-the-scenes details is that this orchard in the novel was inspired by Door Creek Orchard in Cottage Grove, where I went apple picking for about a decade before the idea of putting it into a novel ever occurred to me. But Door Creek Orchard is a really interesting place because there's two orchards, upper and lower. And what that means is that there's a kind of hilly landscape that's unusual for Wisconsin. And that was part of what grabbed me because I was working on a novel about parallel universes, and the cosmology of those universes has a lot to do with above and below. And the orchard felt like a mirror for that. So that's where Laurel grows up. And I was able to do a lot of hands-on research while writing the book and getting to know the Griffith family, who were so generous in giving me their blessing.
0: And this concept of the understory, as the title of your book, it's carrying a lot of weight there. There's the biological understory, like what's going on beneath the trees. Laurel is researching the fungus that helps power the tree's roots. Also, we learn Laurel's story and that of other people. Kind of slowly it develops. We see their surface and then figure out what's going on underneath. And then, I don't want to give away too much, there's the physics alternate universe side of things. Talk a little bit about this concept of the understory.
1: Yeah, there's a lot going on. I first got the idea for this book in 2020 when I heard about some real life results coming out of an experiment in Antarctica called ANITA. That experiment was finding that neutrinos, an elementary particle, were moving in the opposite direction as what they expected. The scientific community threw out all kinds of ideas, and one rather fringe idea was that perhaps these results were evidence of a model, an experimental, unproven model called a CPT symmetric universe. And in that model, there was one Big Bang that produced two universes, hours where time moved forward and a second universe where time moved backward. And that was soon disproven as the reasoning behind the ANITA results, but it was totally fascinating for me. And so to connect it to the idea of an understory, you're absolutely right. Laurel is a mycologist. She studies fungi. And in biology and botany, an understory is the area below the forest canopy, but above the ground. And so that's where mushrooms are found. And I also was really interested in this idea of understory as it pertains to grief and healing. At the outset of the novel, the couple, Laurel and Eli, that the book focuses on, are divorced, and you don't know what happened to them, but you know that they went through something really difficult. So the book is about grieving the life that you had, but it's also about building a different one and perhaps even a better one from those ashes. I came to think of the term understory as a record of what happens to you when you go through something very painful, and also a record of your transformation.
0: And also, and again, I don't want to give away too much, this idea of we have this moment in our lives that we regret. What if we had the opportunity to intervene and make it better in some way? And that's something that your characters struggle with. It's a very powerful thought that you've built on this neutrino research in Antarctica.
1: Well, it was a fascinating jumping off point, and it felt like sort of the beginning of a rabbit hole that occupied me for about past 7 years. So it's amazing that it's finally going out into the world.
0: There was a slow burn for me reading this, thinking, okay, this is a fiction book with some science in it. So wait, is this a science fiction book, or is there a little element of fantasy in it? Tell us a little bit about how you thought of this as a, you know, what genre you thought you were writing from the outset.
1: Yeah, there's a little bit of a number of genres, as you're saying. I think of it as literary crossover, literary genre fiction. I think literary fiction typically has an interest in language and character. And of course, science fiction and fantasy are incredibly imaginative in exploring other worlds. And I think there's some of all of that. I grew up reading books that felt like they combined all of those elements as well. Something like His Dark Materials or The Giver or Wrinkle in Time. These are books I read as a young reader and writer that made me want to do work that had big imagination, big storytelling, but also a real human core. You know, I didn't think too much about necessarily how it would be categorized as I was writing it, but I did know that it was going to be the first time I really jumped off the deep end into committing to something that was truly genre, because I think my first two books have some speculative elements, but they still remain in the world that we know.
0: You mentioned a Wrinkle in Time that makes a little cameo appearance in the book. That's something that is an important book to Laurel.
1: It is. And my own tribute to A Wrinkle in Time is that there are illustrations in this book. And I think that the illustration in A Wrinkle in Time of the Tesseract is so iconic. And I'm sure listeners who have read that book will remember that there's a drawing of this wormhole. And in this novel, there are drawings as well. And so, I mean, the research that I did was so textured. The experience of writing it was so textured, and this kind of blending of reality and science fiction that you're describing. So I really liked being able to include something that was a little bit mixed media and gave the pages that sense of texture as well.
0: We're talking to Chloe Benjamin about her new novel, Understory. Speaking of cameos in the book, I love there's an obscure radio show that gets referenced in the book called the Larry Mueller Show, WPR's own
1: yeah.
0: Larry Mueller. A little more of the Wisconsin there. You've been on Larry's show. I've talked to you on my old show, Central Time. A lot of great Wisconsin connections here in the book. Tell us a little more about how you let Wisconsin inspire you.
1: Oh my gosh. I think this book is so much a love letter to Wisconsin. And, you know, I grew up in San Francisco, which is also in the book. And then I moved to Madison for graduate school in 2010. And, you know, I'd never lived in the Midwest. I thought I'll just do my grad degree here and then maybe go back to San Francisco. And much to my astonishment, I stayed for 15 years. I fell in love with it like so many people have before me. And I you know, didn't really know that I would ever live elsewhere. But my husband, whom I met in graduate school at UW, got a job at UC Berkeley. And so we moved out here mid-2025. So it was a very funny and poignant experience having written such a Wisconsin book right before moving away. And I love that there's a record of Wisconsin in my work. And I mean, Larry is such a Wisconsin icon. It was so much fun to write that transcript. The transcript that you mentioned is fully right. Fictionalized. Like I wrote the transcript, but I just felt like I had to give a little nod to some of these, you know, really meaningful features of our lives in Wisconsin.
0: Now, with my job, I get to talk to a lot of people who are inspired by Wisconsin in their creative works, including fiction. Nationally, I don't know that that people think of Wisconsin as a source for great stories. Do you feel like that? You've kind of got both views outside, inside Wisconsin. Do you think Wisconsin gets the love and attention it deserves from authors other than yourself?
1: I think it always deserves more, especially national recognition. You know, it's such an interesting place, and it has such a fascinating environmental history, political history. There's so much incredible work coming out of the university, but also all kinds of people with down-to-earth lived experience throughout the state. And I do feel very passionate about making sure people know Wisconsin is no flyover state. I'm very proud to have spent so much of my life there. And I think it really shaped me. I think it made me a better, kinder, more interconnected person, both with others and with the natural world. So there's a lot of fantastic writers who live in Wisconsin, but it's wonderful to kind of keep spreading the word on a larger scale.
0: Now you're coming back to Wisconsin to promote the book, Boswell's in Milwaukee and the Wisconsin Book Festival in Madison. What is on your, hey, I'm going to be in Wisconsin, I have to do blank list?
1: Oh my gosh. You know, my favorite season in Wisconsin is fall. And so just to be able to like wander around, hopefully we'll have some change in the leaves. I think no one does fall decor like Madison. And I probably have to have some cheese curds. I know that might be seen as a little touristy, but I think Wisconsinites agree that like it is also something that we love in Wisconsin. I can't wait to see, you know, friends and loved ones. I really miss my community. I also mention in the acknowledgments of this book some of the Madison coffee shops where I did a lot of writing. And so whenever I'm in Madison now, I have to visit places like Johnson Public House, where a lot of this book was written and a lot of coffee was enjoyed as I was banging my head against the wall and trying to figure out time travel.
0: Chloe, thank you so much for joining us.
1: Thank you for having me, and go Badgers.
0: That was author Chloe Benjamin. Her new novel is called Understory. She's appearing Tuesday, September 8th at Boswell Books in Milwaukee and Wednesday, September 9th at the Wisconsin Book Festival at the Madison Central Library.

0: We just heard about a new book with a lot of Wisconsin connections, and we're wondering, what have you been reading over the summer?
1: Whether you've been doing some heavy-duty nonfiction reading, some light summer fun reads, or all points in between, let us know if you have a great recommendation to share.
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0: We make a sometimes funny, sometimes serious daily news show. It's called Today Explained. It's from Vox.
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1: Canada won't back down in a trade war. The president lashes out. If they don't fold, he'll just change the name of a lake. From WAMU and NPR in Washington, this is 1A. Hi, I'm Todd Zwillick. Today on 1A's International News Roundup, the latest on the U.S.-Canada trade war with a weakened American president versus an emboldened Canadian PM. The latest stroke, according to the president, Lake Ontario, is now Lake America. The Canadians don't think so. But we start on the border of Nepal and China. Catastrophic landslides killed hundreds with thousands missing. We'll get the latest. We have news on the economic war on Iran, news from Gaza, and the CIA director makes a surprise and mysterious visit to Moscow. All of that after these headlines.
2: Live from NPR News in Washington, I'm Windsor Johnston. Federal Reserve Chair Kevin Warsh says inflation is too high, but is offering few clues about where interest rates are heading. In a closely watched speech in Jackson Hole, Wyoming today, Warsh said the Fed needs flexibility to respond to the economy rather than feel bound by Wall Street expectations.
3: We should not indulge a regime in which market participants are looking primarily to the Fed for their next trade. The economic literature has long described the distorting effects, what it called the Hall of Mirrors problem. If markets rely materially on the Fed's guidance and the Fed relies on market prices, we're more likely to be blinded to new developments.
2: Warsh says inflation is running above the Fed's 2% target, adding that the focus right now should be on prices. Officials in China say five people have died and more than 500 others remain missing on the Tibet side of the China-Nepal border after catastrophic flooding this week. Rescue crews have reached the hardest-hit area after operations were briefly suspended over fears an upstream lake could overflow. NPR's Jennifer Pack reports from Beijing.
4: The lake was formed after an enormous chunk of ice snapped off a glacier, triggering waves of mud, water, and ice barreling down the Himalayas on Wednesday. Trees and homes were swept away or submerged. Chinese state media showed aerial shots of the Jilong border checkpoint buried under a mudslide, including a six-story building. Some of the debris jammed up the water. A lake started forming upstream, and it's been filling up. It's also been raining in the area. Chinese rescue workers are racing to reduce the risk of more flooding, and police in Nepal say the Chinese have told them to be on alert on their side of the border. Jennifer Pack, NPR News, Beijing.
2: A judge in California has ruled that the Pentagon cannot designate the AI company Anthropic as a supply chain risk. NPR's Deb Brumfield reports the ruling came over the use of artificial intelligence in warfare.
5: In her 59-page ruling, District Judge Rita Lynn said that the Pentagon violated Anthropic's First Amendment rights when it designated the company, quote, a supply chain risk. The government argued that Anthropic's technology could threaten national security, but Judge Lynn said they never produced the proof. Rather, she said, the Pentagon tried to use the designation to, quote, make a public example out of Anthropic. The fight began after Anthropic tried to put limits on its technology. It demanded the Pentagon not use its AI tools for fully autonomous weapons or the mass surveillance of Americans. Jeff Brumfield, NPR News.
2: On Wall Street, the Dow was up 207 points. 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
6: This is Wisconsin Public Radio News at 10:04. I'm Courtney Everett. Sheboygan could be the latest Wisconsin community to cut ties with Flock Safety, the company behind a license plate reader camera system. There are 15 of the cameras there. But a city statement says the police department, quote, became aware of actions by Flock Safety believed to be inconsistent with the terms and expectations of the city's contract. Now the police chief and city administrator are pushing for the common council to end the contract during a meeting next month. The competitive race for Wisconsin's 3rd congressional district now features an AI-generated video of Democrat Rebecca Cook ordering people to vote for her. U.S. Representative Derek Van Orden generated the video and posted it to argue that Cook is handpicked by Democrats in Washington, D.C. His campaign calls the video satire. In a statement, Cook called the video nasty and said she will push for stricter regulations on AI. Wisconsin has a law requiring campaigns to disclose the use of AI in ads. Green Bay Packers star Josh Jacobs is facing a charge of misdemeanor battery and misdemeanor criminal property damage after a domestic violence arrest back in May. The criminal complaint says Jacobs' girlfriend told police he threw her to the ground at his Hobart home and damaged her cell phone after the two had a heated argument. The Packers signed Jacobs in 2024. In weather, lots of sunshine and mild, with highs reaching in the upper 70s to low 80s. And then tonight, showers possible in the early morning hours in the northwest. 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

0: I'm Todd Zwillick, and it's the international edition of the 1A News Roundup. President Trump is escalating a major campaign of economic warfare on Iran, where military action has failed to end the conflict, but also against Canada, which is in no mood to back down. We also have news on the director of the CIA, who made a surprise visit and carried a warning to Moscow. But we begin the hour on the border of Nepal and Tibet, where rescue teams and military helicopters are searching for hundreds of missing people along that mountainous border. On Wednesday, of course, a catastrophic landslide unleashed water and ice and mud, several stories high, that swallowed entire communities. The landslide was triggered by a glacier collapse upstream from those communities.
1: I saw around 9 trucks being swept away by the floods, including people. It's a heartbreaking incident. I've been teaching here for 18 years, and I've never seen anything like this here before.
0: Videos of the disaster are harrowing. They show hundreds of people running as floodwater swept them away, washed out thousands of buildings and bridges. More than 500 people were killed, according to authorities in Nepal and China. More than 1,300 remain missing now, including hundreds of foreigners and pilgrim visitors to holy sites around the area. I want to bring in Sourabh Sharma, Reuters correspondent, who joins us now from Nepal's capital, Kathmandu. Sourabh, what's the latest on the ground? Can you give us a sense of how things stand with rescue efforts?
2: Hi, so things are pretty bad here. The rescue is in full swing. Today, the rescue had to be halted because there was a warning that the lake on the upper Tibet region was overflowing, and there was a warning issued saying that the water can come any time. But fortunately, it didn't happen. So the latest that we know is that the death toll in this tragedy has climbed to 579 and still 1,924 people are missing. And this includes 622 tourists from over 30 countries. This is what we know so far. And what we have seen on the ground is people digging the debris to find their loved ones, to find their valuables. And rescue forces trying to bring in, save every single soul from the upper regions, which are not connected via road now. So
0: I wanted to ask you about transit and communication to some of these villages in remote areas. What is the state of isolation in many of these places now?
2: So the communication is, they're restoring the communication. It's still patchy in some of the areas. But communication in the areas which are accessible by road is pretty much restored. But we do not know what has happened upside, because we really can't reach the affected villages, the first of the villages which were swept away in those flash floods. And in terms of transit, it's the only way to, helicopters are the only way to reach there.
0: Sourabh, a glacier collapse is believed to be the cause of this disaster, as we mentioned. Why is this area especially vulnerable to flooding and landslides of this kind?
2: See, this area falls. The actual place where this happened was in Nepal's territory, and it is also a home to dozens of hydropower projects. So experts have different arguments that it was triggered by a climate change event. Some say it was it happened because of the construction activities there. But we still do not know the actual cause behind it. But yeah, Himalayas are very young mountains, so they are prone to such events. We have seen similar tragedies in India, I believe in Pakistan as well, last year.
0: That's Reuters correspondent Sourabh Sharma joining us from Kathmandu. Sourabh, thank you so much.
2: Thank you.
0: This is a rapidly moving story, a developing story. For the very latest, you can go to npr.org. We have a great panel to take us through the rest of the hour, not only from Nepal, but from around the world. Emily Tamkin is here, freelance writer and reporter, contributing columnist at The Forward. Her forthcoming book is about Holocaust consciousness. Emily, great to have you at the table.
3: Great to be here. Thanks.
0: Akbar Shahid Ahmed is a diplomatic correspondent at Notice. That's News of the United States. Also an upcoming book, Crossing the Red Line, Biden, His Advisors, and Israel's War in Gaza. Hi, Akbar.
4: Thanks for having me, Todd.
0: And a familiar voice on the line, Greg Karlstrom, Middle East correspondent at The Economist. Greg, welcome back.
5: Thanks for having me, Todd.
0: As always, you can email your questions and comments about the week's International News 1A at WAMU.org. We just heard about the devastation in this river valley below an apparent glacier collapse on the border between Nepal and China. Akbar, there have been other similar, not as catastrophic incidents in Pakistan and other places in the Himalayas as glaciers crack up and melt. It's too soon to assign direct causes, but climate change and warming is already part of this conversation because a 2,000 or 3,000 foot chunk of ice broke free and plummeted thousands of feet, and ice only melts when it's getting warmer.
5: Right. And it's interesting, Todd, because I'm from Pakistan myself. I can tell you from that country and similarly in the region, part of the effect of this kind of warming has been that suddenly places are much more accessible, right? So our colleague online was talking about hydropower. There's also increased tourism, increased development, increased building in a lot of these very fragile contexts, right, where there haven't been people amassing in these ways before. And are there the emergency resources and the infrastructure to support them then?
0: We're going to continue to follow this story. As I mentioned, you can go to npr.org to follow the story as it develops. All right, let's move around the world as we do every week, gang. Let's start up north with a war, a trade war this time, that's heating up after talks collapsed this week between the United States and, yes, Canada. On Monday, the president announced the United States is slapping Canada with a 50% tariff on $20 billion worth of Canadian goods. We're talking Canadian liquor, lumber, electronics, diamonds, even cosmetics, hockey sticks, you name it. The president also said Canada needs the United States, not the other way around, adding that they're among the worst nations in the world to deal with, in his view. Here's Treasury Secretary Scott Bessent doubling down on that claim.
6: They were offered quite a good deal last week. They chose to reject it. Unfortunately, Prime Minister Carney rose to power on an anti-American, anti-Trump platform. I believe he was more than 20 points behind. And, you know, he seems to have gone back to his old playbook. And I think one has to ask oneself, is he trying to benefit himself, the Liberal Party, or the Canadian people?
0: Well, Canadian lawmakers responded right away, announcing a matching of U.S. tariffs, quote, dollar for dollar, rate for rate, a range of exports from the United States effective September 8th. Canadian politicians are fighting back at every level.
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0: That's the Premier of British Columbia speaking to Canadians at home there. Emily Temkin, Canada and the U.S. exchanged $872 billion of goods and services in 2025, an enormously beneficial relationship for both countries. What is each side trying to achieve here now that this has reached such a confrontation?
3: The Canadians have been extremely straightforward about what they're trying to achieve. They're trying to not be bullied by a president who, as they have said, his signature is written in pencil, right? So they don't want to be pushed around and they don't want to be taken for a ride and they don't want to agree to a deal that's going to be torn up the next day. And the Treasury Secretary can say whatever he wants about partisan agenda, but the Prime Minister of Canada is something like 16, 17. His approval rating is something like 16, 17 approval rating points higher than Trump's is. And the opposition party may not like him, but from Ontario to British Columbia and in the opposition, in the party in power, they are united on this point, which is that they do not want Canada to be pushed around by the United States. That's something that Canadian voters and Canadian people agree with. This is anecdotal, but I spent my childhood in Toronto, and I can tell you that my friends there, my family's friends there, they're not coming to the United States. They take it very seriously. There is a clear narrative that Mark Carney can give to the American, to give to the Canadian people. Trump's message to the American people as to why we're doing this I mean, you have as much insight as I do as to you know, what the end goal is here.
0: Greg Karlstrom, Mark Carney is making a show of standing up to the United States. He knows that the world is watching, and I'm curious of your view from outside the country, from where you are in the Middle East.
4: Well, he's getting a fair amount of support from countries around the world. I mean, there's talk in Europe about whether they too should take a more sort of muscular approach to these kinds of trade wars with the U.S. following in Carney's footsteps. There's been some praise in China. You've had state-run media there talking about this as if it was a Chinese-style counterattack, they were saying, on Carney's part. Pushing back on the U.S. They've been supportive. I think in the Middle East, listen, no one is surprised to discover that Donald Trump is an unreliable ally and that deals with him are not worth much. I mean, they've learned that lesson over the past 6 months, especially here in the Gulf where I am. But I think it just adds to their sense of despair at the moment as they wait to see whether Trump is going to negotiate a deal with Iran. Their future depends to no small extent on whether America can do that. And meanwhile, they're watching America have yet another round of trade war with a close American ally. I think it's very discouraging for them here in the Gulf.
0: More on the trade war between the United States and Canada and the other economic war developing, the United States and Iran, as Greg Karlstrom just mentioned. Stick with us. We'll take a break. Emily Tamkin is here, freelance writer and reporter, contributing columnist at The Forward, Akber Shahid Ahmed with Notice, and Greg Karlstrom with The Economist. I'm Todd Zwillick. Stay with us. It's 1A.

0: Maddie McGowan is living her best second life on a farm in rural Wisconsin with her border collie, Jack, when her friend and mentor is inexplicably killed by a rifle shot during a sheepdog trial. Reeling from his death, Maddie searches for answers, but it soon becomes apparent that her own life may be in danger. Join us for A Way to Me by Patricia McConnell tonight at 9:30 on Chapter a Day.
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7: This is 1A. I'm Todd Zwillick. Back to the roundup with our panel. Emily Tamkin, freelance writer and reporter, contributing columnist at The Forward. Akbar Shahid Ahmed, diplomatic correspondent at Notice. And Greg Karlstrom, Middle East correspondent at The Economist. We've been talking about the escalating trade war started by Donald Trump against our northern neighbors, Canada, and Canada's response. Akbar, you've been talking to Canadian diplomats about how this deal fell apart, what their motivations seem to be. What have you learned?
8: The reporting is quite stunning, Todd, because Canadians really felt they were walking into a negotiation with Donald Trump and his team, people like Howard Lutnick, that might finally be in good faith. I mean, this has been an issue over a year and a half. However, they came so close. What I heard from good diplomatic sources is that they felt they were almost at a deal until the second the White House suddenly walked away, the president started to make threats publicly. And that's been the pattern. So even if we're looking at how we get out of this crisis now, which is really important economically to both countries, including the U.S., the Canadians feel they have no good faith partner on the other side, no reliability, no trust. How do we move forward out of that?
7: Well, there's the trade war and there's the messaging war here. On Thursday, President Trump said he was changing the name of Lake Ontario to Lake America by executive order. This evokes the move previously to change the Gulf of Mexico to the Gulf of America. Mark Carney, the PM of Canada, had some things to say about that. And here's the Vice President, J.D. Vance, in Maine on Tuesday.
9: We have to remember, Canada is a state. Sorry, Freudian slip. That was actually an accident. Canada is a country that has underinvested in its military that quite literally would get invaded by a foreign country were it not for the umbrella of protection provided by the United States of America. And so how does...
7: Emily Tamkin, the vice president, trolling the Canadians there. You mentioned the different political situations in Canada and the U.S. The president of the United States right now is at about 33% approval in this country. Mark Carney at about 60%. I read one poll that said 76% of Canadians supported walking away from the trade deal with the Americans. And it's important to remember, Mark Carney was

0: You have another joke about renaming a body of water to be America, right? Is it, you know, maybe Trump gets lucky and the American voters still don't understand or care that tariffs are a tax that we, the American consumers, are paying. But it's possible that they go to the store, they go to buy a car, they go to buy a house, and oh my goodness, all of a sudden everything is so much more expensive. And what do we get from it? The vice president can make a funny joke about Canada being a state.
1: We got this note from Charles, who says the root cause for this conflict, as well as most others, is the fact that Canada, as well as other countries, have had protectionist trade barriers and tariffs on American products for a decade. Why are those policies okay as long as those tariffs are on American products, but it's not okay for us to reply in kind with tariffs in return? Greg Carlstrom, I wonder if you have any insight into Charles's thought there.
2: Well, I think because what we've seen with Donald Trump, not only in this trade dispute with Canada, but in so many of these trade wars that he has picked around the world, is that it's not just a dispute about tariff levels. That would be a perfectly legitimate thing for the U.S. and Canada to negotiate. And yes, for the U.S. to take reciprocal measures if negotiations didn't succeed. But you listen to Mark Carney, for example, talk about these negotiations. And he said one of the demands that the Americans threw out at the 11th hour was insisting that Canada water down some of the protections that it has around the French language as the second official language of Canada. That has absolutely nothing to do with a dispute over mutual tariff rates. So it's not just the trade dispute. This comes back to much bigger things that really have no place in these sorts of negotiations.
1: We're going to keep an eye on this story as it develops. By the way, Jen talked to Nick Taylor-Vasey in Ottawa for Politico earlier this week, and you can find that conversation at the 1A.org. Well, let's pick up on these new economic sanctions announced on another country this week. There's a trade war against Canada and a new economic war against Iran. Here's U.S. Treasury Secretary Scott Bessent again.
3: Today, at President Trump's direction, the United States Treasury has begun Operation Economic Outcast, an unprecedented campaign against the Islamic Republic of Iran and its enablers.
1: Akbar Bessent issued a warning to foreign governments and companies saying that they could lose access to U.S. financial markets and systems if they continue doing business with Iran. This week, he didn't mention China. Last week, he did. What's Iran's response been so far to Operation Economic Outcast, and what kind of pressure, if any, is this putting on a potential end somewhere to this conflict in the Persian Gulf?
4: The U.S. vision here is really looking at kind of secondary sanctions. So you mentioned China, people who are still trading with Iran, who the Iranians rely on. However, there are so many kind of mitigating factors. So, for instance, President Trump has clearly shown he doesn't want to upset Xi Jinping. He has a looming summit with him. So when you see these U.S. sanctions go against targets in Hong Kong, targets in China, it's not going to be enough in any real way to change China's relationship with Iran. The Chinese have been quite clear on that. They don't want to capitulate. From the Iranian side, yes, you're seeing the rial plummet to new lows. And the Iranian people, of course, have been immiserated throughout this war, right? Their livelihoods, their plans for the future, and their physical safety are totally in question. However, 6 months into this war, where it was initially framed as a liberation effort for Iranians to get overcome an oppressive regime and have a better life, the U.S. doesn't have a sort of convincing message to Iranians, right? It can't topple the regime at all, and nor has it shown real concern for whether it's human rights violations or the economic prospects of Iranians. So the kind of return to this U.S. vision of we'll bully the Iranian people into somehow accepting our frame, I don't know that it's going to change the course of the war in the way officials are promising.
1: Greg Carlstrom, can you help us understand this new economic pressure if it's designed and calibrated, as Akbar says, to not anger the Chinese too much, and they're the number one trading partner of Iran right now, a lot of their oil and other products. And we've already been sanctioning Iran, of course, for decades and decades. That's nothing new. What's new here? How effective is it designed to be?
2: And that's the irony of this. I mean, Donald Trump went to war with Iran in February because decades of sanctions failed to produce the sort of behavioral change that American presidents wanted from the Iranian government. And now, 6 months later, he's turning back to sanctions because the war also failed to produce that sort of behavioral change. And I think these sanctions, if you don't really go all out with China.

0: they are not going to be terribly effective. And as Akbar said, if you do that, a number of negative things will happen in return, not just the cancellation of the summit next month, but China taking reciprocal measures, perhaps cutting off supplies of critical minerals, things like that. So it's hard to imagine the U.S. or any president, not just Donald Trump, any president, really going after major Chinese banks, Chinese refiners, et cetera, with sanctions. The other key actor in this is the UAE, the United Arab Emirates, which trades extensively with Iran, which has for a long time served as Iran's sort of economic lung, its outlet to the world, and has helped it access the global financial system. The UAE, which has been targeted thousands of times by Iran over the past 6 months, did say earlier this month that it was cutting off economic ties with Iran. They made that announcement, I think, to preempt the U.S. announcement of secondary sanctions. But we have to see what that means in practice. I mean, the UAE has a very opaque financial system, and they might say that they're severing ties with Iran, but Iran is very adept at using shell companies and other sort of deniable ways to continue doing business in the UAE. And so, again, if you don't get either China or the UAE to meaningfully downgrade their economic relations with Iran, this is just going to be an incremental toughening of the sanctions that were already in place for many, many years. And I don't think it's going to produce a real change in Iran's approach to negotiations with the United States.
1: Emily?
2: I think it's important to remember that historically, the U.S. has used discretion in sanctioning and in dealing with sanctions evasion, exactly for the reasons that Akbar and Greg just described, which is that this is not the only U.S. foreign policy goal, right? If you go all out in sanctioning or punishing the evasion of sanctions with the Chinese, so a major company or a government official, there are other foreign policy consequences for that. Sanctions are a tool that in order to work, you require a clear goal. You need to know how you're going to use the tool, and you need to be consistent in the application of that tool. This goes back to what we were speaking about with Canada, which is, and really with the Trump foreign policy more generally, there has been no consistency. And so not only is there this wariness to face the repercussions for major sanctions, but if you do and China does not cooperate with those sanctions, which they didn't in the Obama administration as the table was set for the JCPOA with sanctions, right? China did not cooperate with that. Then what are you going to do? And will you be consistent?
1: Meanwhile, a ton of shuttle diplomacy away from banking back in the Strait of Hormuz. You know we were going to return to the Strait of Hormuz before this discussion was over. Shuttle diplomacy all week long. The Qataris, the Omanis, Pakistan is involved. Of course, the foreign minister of Iran back and forth visiting with counterparts in other countries. This week, Iran and Oman say they've reached a revenue sharing agreement on future tolls in the Strait of Hormuz. And Akbar, it wasn't too long ago that President Trump made threats in response to these ongoing talks, including a pledge to bomb Oman if that country gets in the way. What now?
3: It wasn't that long ago, Todd, on February 27th, when there was no prospect of tolls in the Strait of Hormuz, right? Because that was just how it operated. I don't think President Trump's threats towards Oman are substantive in that way. Oman is a longstanding U.S. and Western partner. But what it reflects is the ongoing anguish and frustration among Trump administration officials, senior officials. I spoke with someone quite high up in the State Department earlier this week about this. This sense of they don't know the way out. And so what they're doing now is a little bit trying to message their way out, right? We've seen the Trump administration this week, while this shuttle diplomacy is going on, the Qataris and others are trying to reach a real deal. What the Trump administration has been busy with doing is saying, actually, the strait is open, you know, and sort of messaging to reporters and pushing that out through friendly outlets. That's a dubious claim, right? And it's certainly not a claim that shippers, that people whose lives
1: actually the oil markets don't believe it. Prices are still elevated.
3: Precisely. So, but that's where the Trump administration is. And I'll just add, you know, Emily's astute point about how any specific policy has to be seen in the broader context of a U.S. president's approach. U.S. partners are looking at this while also knowing that the Trump administration is simultaneously pursuing really kind of self-interested policies. You saw the UAE, which Greg mentioned, investing again in World Liberty Financial, Bitcoin, with Kauf and Trump, right? So is it about national interest or corruption? And then you see kind of insane Trump measures like trying to take part of national parks out. My colleagues at Notice reported that Mount Rushmore may get slightly pulled back because the Trump administration wants to give a road to a private developer. So if you're looking at the broader picture of Trump policy, what is it driven by? Friends and family of the president or particular strategic goals for the United States?
1: And foreign governments are watching and entering this into their calibration as they try to suss out what the Americans are really about now. That's Akbar Shahid Ahmed from Notice. Greg Karlstrom is here from The Economist, and Emily Tamkin, freelance reporter, columnist at The Forward. Well, we cover Russia and Ukraine pretty much every week here on The Roundup. But this week, whatever was going on in Moscow was a big enough deal to get the director of the CIA to drop everything and fly there personally. John Ratcliffe's trip wasn't officially announced. The Pentagon declined to comment. Kremlin spokesperson acknowledged the visit, however.
4: There were contacts between the special services. I can tell you that there were no meetings with the president of Russia.
1: Now, the last time a CIA chief went to Moscow, as far as we know anyway, was back in 2021 when William Burns warned Putin not to attack Ukraine. We know how that worked out. Greg Karlstrom, what do we know about this trip? There's been some varying reporting that Ratcliffe had a message not to infiltrate or try to attack NATO, that no, it was about the Russia-Ukraine war. Maybe it was about those things and more. What do we know about why the CIA director flew to Moscow personally? It was certainly an emergency.
0: Right. It's all a bit murky. As you say, some of the reporting has emphasized the warnings not to attack NATO countries. Some of it has suggested that Ratcliffe went with a message to tell the Russians that they were losing the war in Ukraine and needed to make some sort of peace deal there. There's also been reporting that Iran came up in their conversation, that the CIA director went there to urge the Russians to distance themselves from Iran, to stop providing military support, intelligence support, other forms of aid for Iran's war in the Gulf. We don't know exactly what they discussed. It's possible, it's probably likely that all of these things came up at some point in the conversation. But I think the NATO part of it is a real concern for America's allies in Europe. I mean, if you look at what we've seen over the past few months, you had Romanian fighter jets that shot down drones in July. There was this bizarre incident earlier this month with an explosive-laden drone that was found at an airport in Germany, which is an important logistics hub for NATO. So there are some indications that Russia, not overtly, it's not probably preparing a ballistic missile barrage against the European capital, but in some sort of, you know, gray zone hybrid warfare way, is planning to carry out an attack, perhaps hoping it will be a deniable one on a NATO country.
1: Let me get Emily Tamkin in here briefly. Also reporting that Putin might think the United States and NATO are weak because interceptors and other weapons are running low.
2: Right, because, I mean, one, because of the war in Ukraine, but two, because the United States is bogged down in this war with Iran, right? And so depleting itself militarily there. And I agree with Greg that it's, you know, it's not going to be the storming of Vilnius, but you might see activity on the border of Ukraine in one of these countries.
1: Probing attacks.
2: Exactly. Yeah. You might see seizure of a European ship that's not marked as such, right? The sort of plausible deniability which the NATO country, these states are taking very, very seriously.
1: We call them gray zone attacks, and they've happened in the past. All right, we're going to head to a break. As we do, though, a little bit of news about a Russian ally from a European war of another era. Ratko Mladic, the Bosnian Serb commander responsible for the 1995 Srebrenica massacre, died in The Hague on Thursday while serving a life sentence for genocide. Mladic was convicted of genocide for orchestrating the killing of at least 8,000 Muslims in a UN-designated safe area during the Bosnian War. He was arrested in Serbia in 2011 after 16 years on the run. Our panel is here: Emily Tamkin, Akbar Shahid Ahmed of Notice, and Greg Karlstrom of The Economist. We take a quick pause. We'll be back after this short break. I'm Todd Zwillick. It's The Roundup here on 1A.

0: Today on Garden Talk, Liz Fremont is back to take your gardening questions, and then we'll finish up with recommendations for natives for the fall woodland garden. That's today, starting at 11.
1: Doom scrolling. Let's break that habit, folks. I'm Aisha Roscoe, host of Weekend Edition Sunday, where if you want to know what's going on in the world and why it matters, all you have to do is give your thumb a rest and perk up your ears. We've got the news, but we've also got curiosity, joy, and surprise. 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
7: Welcome back. It's the International News Roundup here on 1A. I'm Todd Zwillick. Emily Tamkin is with us, freelance writer and reporter, contributing columnist at The Forward, Akber Shahid Ahmed, diplomatic correspondent at Notice, and Greg Karlstrom, Middle East correspondent at The Economist. We're talking, as we do every week, about the war between Ukraine, Russia, the CIA director's visit to Moscow, how Russia might be looking for openings around NATO as maybe Vladimir Putin perceives weakness among NATO allies. Meanwhile, Ukraine has a new strategy that we've talked about of its own, trying to bring the war in its country home to Russians. Ukraine's attacks on e-commerce hubs and energy infrastructure, they're causing major disruptions to people's lives inside of Russia. And this week, Vladimir Putin warned businesses that the government could seize control of critical companies if they don't keep things up and running themselves after attacks. Akbar, what kinds of economic pressures and pressures from a public, maybe tired of war, is Vladimir Putin and Russia facing right now?
8: For Putin, there had been a sort of, not honeymoon period, but at least a sort of safe period by Russians when not feeling very affected by the war. And there was a narrative going around of, despite unprecedented European and American sanctions, we're living our lives, we're shopping, all of that. That already began to change, Todd, earlier this year. You saw that Putin wasn't able to do his big World War II parade the way he wanted to, normally would have been able to. This sort of sense of triumphalism for the regime is not there. All of that said, simultaneously, you have the U.S. administration sometimes coming in and saying, we don't want Ukraine to do these infrastructure attacks, right? So sort of thwarting that approach, and the Russians are quite aware that they can play that card. They're also quite aware of what I've been hearing in this week, kind of talking to people at the CIA director visit, is there's also ruptures in the Western alliance that are so clear. So while Ratcliffe might go and sort of say, don't go hurt NATO, the Russians are also quite aware that, for instance, Five Eyes allies here in Washington know they can't go to the State Department and the White House. They would, in normal scenarios, when they are concerned and aware. And the Five Eyes, by the way, of course, for people who don't know, is the UK, Canada, New Zealand, Australia, the US's closest allies, which support NATO very closely.
7: We mentioned shortages in interceptors. Reports this week that American interceptors are at beyond critical levels was the quote in one AP report about American equipment after Ukraine and the war in Iran. Volodymyr Zelensky in Ukraine reports severe shortages of her own as Russian missile attacks continue on Kyiv and across the country. Ballistic missiles, cruise missiles, glide bombs, jet-powered drones from Russia, all raining down on Ukraine. Ukrainian President Zelensky says the number of missiles and drones Ukraine is intercepting has plummeted. A barrage of missile attacks that occurred earlier this month, Ukraine didn't intercept a single one. We talk about American shortages, but Zelensky's talking about severe shortages, Emily, in Ukraine's ability to defend itself.
9: Right. And it's you know, Ukraine has gotten, it's sort of sick to say good at war, but Ukraine, the improvements that they have made in fighting this war and defending their territory has been vast as the years have unfortunately gone on. But they are still, you know, they still depend on American, European equipment. And Russia has not gotten any worse at, say, targeting energy infrastructure, right? And at taking advantage of, you know, military and defensive shortages.
7: All right, let's leave Ukraine and Russia aside for the moment. I say this every week because we will be returning to this conflict in the weeks to come, unfortunately, but we will. There will be much more to talk about in the ongoing war from Vladimir Putin in Ukraine. And let's head to Gaza now, because there were developments this week. On Wednesday, the Board of Peace's high representative for Gaza, Nikolai Mladenov, told the United Nations Security Council that Israeli strikes are jeopardizing the ceasefire there and warned of a point of no return.
10: If the ceasefire collapses and the strip spirals into another full escalation, there will be no roadmap to return to. There will be no administration to deploy, and there will be nothing left on the ground to rebuild. That would not be a setback. It would be a point of no return for everyone.
7: Greg Karlstrom, this is the point person for the Board of Peace, Donald Trump's Board of Peace in Gaza. We talk about phase one and phase two so many times here, and the inability of that plan to really get off the ground. But there's something notable here, which is Donald Trump's Board of Peace, the point man on it, criticizing Israel at the United Nations. How significant is this? What's going on here?
11: Right. And in the sort of bizarro world of diplomacy, it is significant. This is someone, as you say, he heads a Trump-created board. He's not some anti-Israel ideologue. He's very close to the UAE, which is Israel's closest ally in the Middle East. So his criticism of Israeli conduct, you can read that as indicative of frustrations in Washington and amongst Israeli allies in the region. But, you know, that and $4 will get you a cup of coffee. I mean, what is he, or what is the U.S., or what are other countries actually prepared to do to put pressure on the Israelis to stop carrying out these sorts of strikes in Gaza? And you know, when he talks about, when we talk about phase one, phase two, this post-war roadmap, you know, again, you see this gulf between rhetoric and reality, where on paper, yes, Hamas and Israel have agreed to a disarmament plan, and there is now this technocratic government that is meant to be taking power in Gaza. But in reality, that government doesn't have any power yet. Hamas is not actually disarming. Israel is not withdrawing. It's continuing to carry out strikes in Gaza. And it doesn't seem as if anyone from the outside is either able or willing to apply the sort of pressure that might compel either of those two parties to change their conduct.
7: Akbar.
8: To Greg's point about pressure, because that's the big question here, we're coming up on the three-year anniversary of this war, right? And of the U.S. enabling this war from President Biden through to Trump. This has been the constant question, right? What are you allowing the Israelis to normalize, and when are you using your leverage? And whatever might happen with the Board of Peace, phase one, phase two, disarmament, what has been normalized is 2 million Palestinians living in unbelievable consequences, right? Living in unexploded ordnance, living where aid is conditioned and controlled. And U.S. officials consistently across a Democratic administration and now a Republican administration have never been able to kind of break that link between basic requirements under international law and human rights principles and their kind of strategic goals. Instead, they've led Israel tie all of those issues together. And that's where, while Nikolai Mladenov and diplomats will say, we're talking about disarmament, we're talking about transitional authorities, Palestinians will say, look at the broader picture of our lives. What are we being offered?
7: Now, here is a picture of Palestinian life that we can look at from this week that also applies to Israeli security concerns. Israeli military issuing warnings against kite flying this week along the border of Gaza in Israel. U.S.-led Board of Peace put in place by President Trump. They relayed the message to Hamas after Benjamin Netanyahu, the prime minister of Israel, threatened to retaliate if kites, drones, or balloons took to the air in Gaza. Now, Hamas has used kites and balloons as incendiary devices in the past. In this case, parents in Gaza condemned this message.
12: They have been deprived of education, which is the most essential pillar for children and for human beings. Should they even be deprived of this simple toy, the simplest toy that we can provide for them at the lowest cost, the Israeli army has banned from them.
7: The simplest toy to bring a little bit of joy to a Palestinian child, Emily Tamkin. The Israeli army and its leadership will respond and have to say the reality is that kites and balloons have been used as bombs in the past. That's what this is about. What's happening on the ground?
9: The Board of Peace put out a statement that sort of said, yes, we expect militants to stop, and that includes kite flying. And also Israelis should also cooperate with the ceasefire. And I think that it's just important to note that there is a distinction between a hypothetical use and the real strikes that have killed real Palestinian children since the ceasefire has taken effect. So you're right to point out that, yes, they have been used before. Certainly since October 7th, Israel is sensitive about being this element of surprise. And at the same time, when we are talking about why the ceasefire might break and the lives that have already been taken during the ceasefire, we are not talking about children flying kites. We are talking about Israeli strikes.
7: And if there are security concerns about incendiary devices on kites, and there are, yes. What you were talking about, Akbar, a moment ago, regardless of the security concerns, as real as they may be, we are talking about daily life in Gaza for civilians, for children and regular people, and the war on their shoulders in a way that does get lost.
8: And I'll bring people back to there are still fundamental basic responsibilities under a law of war, even if you are facing a militant group like Hamas or Palestinian Islamic Jihad, which are active in Gaza and did attack Israel. Absolutely, they did. Just two important notes here are that the Israeli army has shown it can show discretion and discrimination when it wants to. It doesn't have to target children who are flying kites, which leads to these really disturbing questions about, is that happening deliberately? Why have they, 3 years into this war, not been able to not hit children and instead hit militants? And then, of course, the broader question, as you have again Israelis say, we have a security concern. Israel still occupies nearly 60% of Gaza. They have been in there for 3 years, and Hamas has not been defeated. So how are you addressing that militant threat?
7: Greg Karlstrom, we talk about it all the time. Benjamin Netanyahu is up for re-election in October. What are his political motivations right now when it comes to domestic political consumption in Israel and an approach to Gaza and a ceasefire?
11: And everything he is doing right now is about that election. Polls suggest it's going to be a difficult one. You look at the most recent surveys and his Likud party is polling well behind that of Gadi Eisenkot, the former army chief, who is his main opponent. Eisenkot is also ahead of him in surveys asking, who do you think would be a more effective or reliable prime minister? Now, usual caveats about polling in Israel, what happens on election day can sometimes be quite different than what the surveys say. But for the moment, it looks like a tough election for Netanyahu. And he's trying to keep alive this state of constant war that has been the case for 3 years now, so that he can try to make the case to Israeli voters that only I can keep you safe. And, these soft lefties who are running against me can't do it. That's the only move that he has politically. At the same time, he can't totally break with Donald Trump. He can't totally be seen as torpedoing Trump's plan in Gaza, for example, because he's worried about what Donald Trump might do in response, and a rupture with Israel's closest ally going into an election is not good for Netanyahu. So he's trying to thread this needle, but what he is fundamentally interested in doing, again, is keeping a state of at least low-level conflict going, because he thinks that is politically advantageous for him.
7: Meanwhile, airstrikes continue in Gaza. On Monday, strikes hit a water plant, a mosque, several homes. According to local Palestinian medical authorities, those strikes killed at least 7 people. They included civilians. They didn't mention fighters. At least 2 children wounded several others in those attacks. Meanwhile, the United States government is now designating the UK-based group Palestine Action as a terrorist group. The Treasury Department said it imposed new sanctions on that group. Now, last year, the UK banned support for Palestine action under anti-terror legislation in that country. Akbar, this action in the UK has led to heated conversations over free speech and support for what the UK government, now the United States government, say are at least terrorist adjacent organizations. What do we know?
8: So in the UK, this asset has been a huge matter of contention, especially under a centre-left government where a lot of their base is sympathetic to the Palestinian cause. And so that what the government does is really, you know, is responsive to that. UK courts have upheld the idea that Palestine action does pose a threat to security, and you have seen instances of Palestine action, people going into arms factories, bludgeoning police officers, all of that. The broader question here, though, as we look at the Trump administration's move, is what are government's responses to a really genuine, deep, and widespread backlash in their publics about 3 years of this policy that hasn't shifted? You know, and I think that kind of question, the more you suppress the uproar, it's not being answered.
7: One more piece of important news out of Gaza and Israel. This week marks 1 year since Israel struck Gaza's Nasser Hospital in Khan Yunis. That attack killed 20 people, including 5 journalists, with Reuters, the Associated Press, Al Jazeera, and other media outlets. Now, Israeli officials say they were targeting a Hamas camera position that was on the roof of that hospital. There's been an ongoing investigation by the Israeli army. Emily Tamkin, has anything come out of that investigation 1 year on in terms of answers or accountability for the attack?
9: The short answer is no. The slightly longer answer is that often when there are these attacks and deaths, there are calls for an international investigation. And the Israeli response is, we conduct our own investigations. But rights groups have noted that this is not the first time that Israel has conducted a long investigation, at the end of which there's no real answers. There's certainly no prosecution and there's no accountability for the families. And we should note that this has not been the only attack in Gaza that has been deadly for journalists over the course of this.
7: We're going to round out the hour. We have a couple of moments just to get to your thoughts on stories in your notebook that you're thinking about, what you think should be on our radar. We just have time for one quick thought from each of you, what story you think we should be watching for next week. Greg Karlstrom, you go first.
11: We'll see if anything comes from these talks between Iran and Oman. And so, as usual, I'll be watching the Strait of Hormuz.
7: Emily.
9: The Cockroach Movement, a movement of young people in India, has announced a march for their unmet demands in September. How does the government respond?
8: Akbar. The Democratic Party, as they try to regain power, talking about Israel on the campaign trail and looking back on Biden's record, which my book will discuss. It'll be out in September.
7: And I want to highlight one story that Akbar mentioned briefly, reporting in the Wall Street Journal this week. We've covered how World Liberty Financial wants to become a bank, how it now has gotten a charter from the Trump administration to actually become a bank. Now, the Wall Street Journal reports that the largest stake in World Liberty Financial, the bank, 49%, has been bought by a holding company controlled by the intelligence chief of the United Arab Emirates. They call him the spy sheikh, and he now has a 49% stake in Donald Trump's World Liberty Financial. Donald Trump, his sons, Steve Witkoff, and his sons. I want to thank our panelists this week, Emily Tamkin, freelance writer and reporter, contributing columnist at The Forward, Akbar Shahid Ahmed, diplomatic correspondent at Notice and author of the upcoming book, Crossing the Red Line, Biden, His Advisors, and Israel's War in Gaza, and Greg Karlstrom, Middle East correspondent at The Economist. Thank you all for being with us this hour. We're going to leave you with the music of the great Dolly Parton, of course, who died this week at age 80. In the words of one fan who paid tribute this week, "World, when you think of America, think of Dolly. Too often you see the world, you see the worst of us. Dolly Parton was the very best of us." Mike Kidd is our sound designer and engineer. Aileen Humphreys is our senior producer. Maya Garg is our senior managing producer. This program comes to you from WAMU, part of American University in Washington, distributed by NPR. I'm Todd Zwillick. Have a great weekend. Listen to some Dolly this weekend. She was the very best of us. This is 1A.

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1: Researchers are always looking for the next new plant variety. On Garden Talk today, we'll take a peek at what to expect next season and seasons to come. I'm Jill Nadeau. Thanks for joining us on Wisconsin Public Radio. Liz Fremont is back to share her knowledge with us. She provides concierge horticulture services all around the country through her business, The Garden Hoe. In addition to talking about plants that are being tested, we take a look at some interesting new perennials that are available now. And then in the last 30 minutes, we're joined by an entrepreneur who saw a need for native plants grown in the Milwaukee area and filled it. We'll talk with her about great plants for woodland gardens. But first, what questions do you have for Liz? Give us a call at 800-642-1234 or send an email to talk@wpr.org. Stay with us. We'll be right back after this look at the news.
2: Live from NPR News, I'm Lakshmi Singh. Federal Reserve Chair Kevin Warsh says inflation's too high, still above the central bank's 2% target. But in a highly anticipated speech in Jackson Hole, Wyoming today, Warsh did not give a clear indication of what the Fed's next steps might be. Here's NPR's Scott Horsley.
3: He reiterated his concern that too much telegraphing about interest rates by the Fed can tie the central bank's hands and also distort market signals. That's why he's really allergic to saying a whole lot about what the central bank might do in the future. Some players have said, look, don't tell us where interest rates are going next month or the next 6 months, but give us a general idea of how you might react to this or that economic indicator.
2: That's NPR Scott Horsley reporting. President Trump has signed an executive order renaming Lake Ontario to Lake America. NPR's Liz Baker reports that in Rochester, New York, beachgoers greeted the news with derision and defiance.
4: It's a windy day, so only a few people are out on the sandy beach of Lake America.
5: That's not what it's called. It's called Lake Ontario.
4: From the boardwalk, D-Love and Sky House look north to the Canadian side of the lake and the Canadian side of the trade war.
6: I think Trump is just pissed off with him and trying to be funny.
4: Political science major Abby Opal says she wanted to laugh at first, but
7: it symbolizes how our relationship with Canada is going down the drain and for no reason.
4: It won't really make a difference, says Michael Alacqua, just like Trump's renaming of another body of water.
8: People are always going to call it the Gulf of Mexico. People are always going to call it Lake Ontario.
4: After all, the order only applies to the federal government. Liz Baker, NPR News, Lake Ontario Beach, New York.
2: Nepal and Tibet are now trying to account for as many as 2,500 people. Many residents and foreign tourists have not been seen since a torrent of water and mud tore through villages this week. Some areas remain inaccessible to emergency assistance, and others the waters receded and more bodies are being found. The death toll has risen to 538. NPR's Dia Hadid reports the State Department says 90 Americans are affected.
9: Many of the missing Americans appear to be Hindu pilgrims, like 28-year-old Ariadna Riley's in-laws. Riley says Neelam Kumari Sharma and Ramesh Sharma were on a pilgrimage to circle Mount Kailash, a mountain revered by Hindus.
10: They were really excited to be able to participate in, for them, an incredible event.
9: But they lost contact when the floods took place.
10: We have been tirelessly looking for them. That's just been the most torturous part that anyone can imagine, is not knowing where your family is and having to wait to hear if they're dead or not. It's one of the devastating things that this family is going through right now.
9: So far, the State Department says it's deployed $500,000 to rescue efforts. Dia Hadid, NPR News.
2: It's NPR.
11: This is Wisconsin Public Radio News at 11:04. I'm Courtney Everett. The Wisconsin Department of Natural Resources is asking Enbridge to halt work on its Line 5 reroute in response to a gas leak in Iron County that began Tuesday. In a letter sent yesterday to Enbridge officials, DNR Secretary Karen Yun said the agency is deeply concerned by the spill and frustrated by other failures to meet state regulations. Enbridge did not comment on the letter. The company has said an unoccupied semi-truck rolled into an excavation site, striking the pipe and releasing natural gas liquids. Line 5 remains shut down. The company hopes to bring it back in service by September 5th. Microsoft and the State Public Service Commission told federal regulators that a proposal from American Transmission Company and We Energies may not do enough to protect consumers from data center costs. The utilities are asking regulators to sign off on a transmission charge agreement for Microsoft's project in Mount Pleasant. American Transmission Company is planning to build around $2 billion in new or upgraded infrastructure related to powering Wisconsin data centers. According to the National Oceanic and Atmospheric Administration, there's more than a 90% chance of a very strong El Nino weather pattern, and that's likely to increase the chances of a warmer fall and winter in Wisconsin. The climate pattern affects the tropical Pacific Ocean and occurs when the ocean is 2 degrees Celsius warmer than normal. In weather, expect lots of sunshine today and mild conditions. Highs expected to reach into the upper 70s north to low 80s south. This is WPR.
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1: 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Thanks for joining us on the WPR News Network. I'm Jill Nadeau. Back in the studio is Liz Fremont. 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Liz, it's so nice to have you back in the studio.
15: Oh, it's always a pleasure to be here.
1: Well, we love having you because, like I said, you can pretty much answer anything. and if not answer, at least you can send them to the right place to answer it.
15: That is the key thing. If I don't know, I'm going to tell you I don't know.
1: That's right. Mm-hmm. That's right. Well, we appreciate that. So you want to talk a little bit about some plants that are kind of being developed. Mm-hmm. So first of all, how do you hear about these things that are being developed? Well, I want to know.
15: I wander around.
1: Okay.
15: And last... I say it was about 3 weeks ago, I had an invitation from Dr. Alan Armitage to go with him to some plant breeders in Michigan. And so I got the front row tour with the plant breeder, and we talked about what they're working on. And some of them are natives. And I know the person you've got at 12:30 is going to talk about natives. So I'm not going to really, you know, mm-hmm. I don't want to cut into her turf.
1: Sure, sure.
15: But what we had looked at, and I have to say, one of the most amazing things that I saw that is polarizing. The breeder had said it's 50% love, 50% hate. It is a gray, big flowering hibiscus with a red maroon center that's going to be coming out.
1: And oh my gosh.
15: It is, I looked at it and immediately walked directly to it. And I thought, oh my God, this is going to be a beautiful plant for night, where you're going to get that silver, where with white and very, very light pink, mm-hmm. kind of like soapwort is one of those that glows at night. It's a pink flower.
1: Uh-huh.
15: And it's going to be absolutely gorgeous. It isn't on the market yet, but it will be. And so they've got these shades of kind of blue, silver, gray that are going to be coming out. And, you know, we're talking about a big flowering hibiscus. So that's dinner plate size. And
1: they're huge.
15: And they grow beautifully here. They are natives for us. And they're doing a lot of work on the natives, what we call nativars. And I'm loving what they are doing. So it was this gray hibiscus that was outstanding. Excuse me. allergy time.
16: Yes, and, I think we're all with you.
15: Right. And then one of the lovely fall natives that we have is called Vernonia. And Vernonia, ironweed is the common name for it.
16: Sure.
15: The species can get to be about 8 feet tall, which is not appropriate for most homes. And with that, I mean, if you have one in the yard, you can cut it back like you do an aster or a mum and kind of keep it under control until about the 4th of July for us. June, if you're going up north, the middle of June, if you're further up north. But you can cut those back and kind of control the size. But what they're working on right now is something that is about 18 to 24 inches tall and has beautiful rounded shape. And so there's going to be some of those coming out also. There's a lot of work on heucheras. I was gifted some to try that are minis. So we're talking a plant that has been growing all season, has leaves maybe about the size of a half a dollar, and the plant itself is maybe the size of a pancake. That's it.
16: And
15: then Lewisia is another gorgeous native. It's more of an alpine type plant. It's got succulent leaves, but it flowers the entire season. It's on its third or fourth generation of flowers for this year, and they're absolutely stunning, and it's a marvelous plant. So there's a lot of things that are being worked on right now for everyday homes in the size that can be used. Mm-hmm. You know, like the species that are tall, big, and floppy in a prairie, fabulous. You know, they do beautifully. But in the home setting, we are looking for something that's a little bit more controlled.
16: Mm-hmm.
15: I absolutely love our native hibiscus, the big flowering ones. I love them. But they can be massive. So the breeding work that they're doing is controlling the size a bit, giving it more of a rounded shape. And there was another one that I absolutely love that's called Cookies and Cream. And it looks just like it sounds. So the flowers are clear white, big, and the foliage is a kind of a chocolate red green color. And it's just absolutely fantastic. So these are all things that they're working on that are wonderful. Helenium is another beautiful plant that they've been doing a lot of work on that is extremely tolerant of many, many conditions. So it'll take a high level of water, good rain garden plant. And we've had it for a while, but now they're starting to do some breeding on the color forms. So we've got beautiful oranges and reds and yellows. And so it's really, we're getting some great stuff coming out.
16: Is there a, excuse me, is there a holy grail that people have been working on for a while?
15: I think it depends on the breeder.
16: Okay.
15: And I think almost any breeder has got the holy grail they're pushing for.
16: Sure.
15: And then there are some, like the Brent Horvath out of Northern Illinois has got an eye for just picking out that unusual part of a plant that comes out either by itself, so he might be selecting out of his stock, or he's breeding for it, and he's got a great eye for what's unusual and what will work well in home settings, etc. And so there is some stuff like with the Solidago, the goldenrod, you know, which around here, if you have Canadian goldenrod, oh my gosh, it can be absolutely horrible. Well, some of the breeding that's being done on the goldenrod is fantastic, or it's a smaller, more controlled plant. He's got one that shoots up white flowers it's kind of like a pale yellow tone to it, and they're controlled, they're not horrible, you know, so there's a lot of stuff going on.
16: I have some in my garden right now. It's taller than I am. Not that I'm tall, but it's like 5.5 feet tall. And then, of course, it starts flopping over. And
15: Yep.
16: They're pretty. I mean, the color is beautiful, but yeah, they can definitely get floppy.
15: And, you know, they can spread horribly, but they're easy to control if you have a controlled area to work on.
16: Mm-hmm.
15: When you're talking about an acre or half an acre, no, then it's like mowing, and you know, you do that during the summer.
16: Sure.
15: And you do that a couple of times and you can get it under control, but it does take a little bit more.
16: Yeah.
15: But yeah, there's a lot going on. And the breeding that's been done on the coneflowers also has been great. Now, what you know, I do want to tell people is that when you're looking at new plants that are coming out, kind of look at what it is that you want that plant for. If it's strictly ornamental, then you go for the look. But it's the cone flowers that are coming out that have the – they're like a semi-double. They've got a big bomb in the middle, what we call a big bomb, like a peony type thing, with a petal rays around it. They're not going to be as attractive to the pollinators as some of the other single flowering. So when you look at plants, it's like, okay, what do I want to do? And if you want beauty and you want pollinator habitat, then you mix that up a little bit. And, you know, the singles with beautiful attraction to the pollinators, they're always going to be great. But if you want things for cut flowers, you're looking at something a little more decorative. Mm-hmm. And just mix it up so that you have plenty for the pollinators.
16: Right.
15: And one pollinator plant and great plant that they continue to do work on is the calamintha, which is just absolutely fantastic. If you've got that in your yard, the pollinators are there. It's heaven for them.
16: Yes.
15: Absolute heaven.
16: Yes.
15: And St. John's wort also, there's some work being done on St. John's wort. So we've got shrubs that have got gorgeous color on the leaves for fall. So we have tricolor leaves in the fall on these really lovely things coming out.
16: Amazing. Mm-hmm. That is just amazing. So we're looking at what does it usually take before these get to the market?
15: If I mention them, they're going to be close to being on the market.
16: Oh,
15: so
16: okay.
15: You may see mm-hmm. them next year. And really, once they name them and they're kind of shown to somebody coming in, then they've got a patent on them because they aren't going to let that out of the bag until after.
16: Yeah.
15: So that, you know, yes, you'll see them. You may have to go out and ask for them, though, because a lot of times these are done as the new breeding is done as small plants that then have to go to the producers who raise them to a size that can then be sold to a garden center, et cetera. So you as a plant buyer, if you go out and you ask for something, if you say, hey, I'm looking for a big flowering hibiscus, I hear there's some gray and steel colors out there, then they're going to go and they're going to look.
16: Okay.
15: And so it might take them a couple of years to get them, but you will see them coming out, definitely.
16: And now is the time to ask.
15: Yes.
16: Because they're probably thinking about buying now for next year,
15: yep.
16: right?
15: Mm-hmm. Or, the owners of the garden centers, yes, they're mm-hmm. looking at what do we need to be on the look for.
16: Mm-hmm.
15: And so now is definitely the time to start saying, okay, this is what I want.
16: Yeah.
15: And developing a relationship with your local garden center is highly underrated. You know, if they know that you are a customer that is going to ask for something and then come back and buy it, they're going to listen to you. And, you know, they can't always just buy three. So you want to make sure you're bringing friends in to say, yeah, I want these also.
16: Right.
15: Yeah.
16: And if they can trust you
15: yes.
16: down the road, then
15: mm-hmm.
16: that is a great relationship for
15: yep.
16: sure.
15: Yep.
16: So,
15: yep.
16: yeah. So, you know, and sometimes, you know, your local grower is going to be a little bit more expensive
15: mm-hmm.
16: than maybe a big box store. But down the road, that makes sense.
15: It does. And I think the flexibility with mm-hmm. the small garden centers and the locally owned garden centers, that flexibility is key to somebody who really loves to garden in an unusual fashion, especially.
16: Sure.
15: You can't get some of the very strange things that we gardeners like from a big box store, unfortunately.
16: Yeah.
15: They're good for staples.
16: Mm-hmm.
15: You know, that yeah, this is something that a yard you want and you can find it anywhere, that's fine. But,
16: mm-hmm.
15: you know, we have great nurseries, we have great garden centers that are locally owned, and they are very responsive.
16: Yes, for sure. Our guest today is Liz Fremont. She provides concierge horticulture services all around the country through her business, The Garden Ho. If you've got a question, give us a call. Open lines 800-642-1234. And of course, you can send an email. That's talk@wpr.org. And we did get an email. She called, but she couldn't stay with us. Kathy in Clayton. She wants to remove a tree from her woodland garden, but wants to know when is the best time to do so to protect her other native plants.
15: Mm. Depends on the size of the tree. So we'll go through. Unfortunately, she couldn't wait. So I'm going to anticipate some of the questions and we'll see how we do. What you do have to be concerned about is if it's an oak, We don't take it down during the growing season. And if it's an oak of some size, then you may want to look at an arborist coming in to tell you whether you need to girdle that tree and allow it to die naturally. Because if there are other oaks in the area and if it has been sick, et cetera, et cetera, you don't want to push any of that disease through the roots because they will graft at the roots of a like-aged tree. So, you know, there are certain considerations for each tree that you're going to look at. First and foremost is to develop a decent relationship with an arborist or tree care person so that they can guide you on how best it should be taken down and whether you do have to be concerned. And then you want to make sure that whoever you are working with has good practices. Now, the client hired a good tree company that I had recommended to take trees down in and amongst a new planting that we had put in. And, you know, yes, this should have been done beforehand. Did it get done? No, it didn't. And they did a very clean job. They came in, they took it down, and they did minimal damage. It was like negligible. They were extremely good.
16: I know what you meant.
15: Negligible damage on a couple of small things. And so it's just knowing who you're working with. And it depends, again, on what the tree is as to when the best time of the year is to take it down. In general, dormant season, if you're trying to protect other native plants, it's probably easier, especially if you're going to try and do it yourself so that you minimize the damage to the plants while they're actively growing. You do have to watch out for crown damage on some plants. There are some that are very touchy when it comes to disturbing their crowns, even during the dormant season. So it's knowing what the plants are and what they are capable of handling as far as foot damage, tree limbs dropping on them, things like that. So those all play into it. It's a moving puzzle. And so that being said, it's like get a good tree company, have them come in, get an opinion, and then get a second opinion also, you know, if you don't work with them on a regular basis.
16: Sure, that makes sense. All right. Thank you for the question, Kathy, and good luck with that, because like you said, depending on who you get.
15: Yep, and it depends on what they're stepping on.
16: Yeah.
15: You know, some will tolerate, you can walk all over them at any time and they don't care. So it just depends on whether you've got divas in your garden or whether you've got really tough ones.
16: For sure, for sure. So besides some new things that are being developed, you also wanted to talk a little bit about some perennials that you like this year.
15: Oh, what am I loving this year? Well, we talked about Lewisia, definitely. And I'm actually loving Ligularia this year, too, and Lungwort, because I've been doing a little bit of shade gardening.
16: Okay.
15: And I'm really happy with the way those have performed this year, especially in the heat. You know, we have had some really, really tough conditions. And the Ligularia, sometimes called Rocket, it has kind of chocolatey red, green leaves that send up a vibrant yellow flower. And there are many forms. There's smaller forms with kind of rounded leaves. And we've got some that have really serrated edges on them. And the flowers will be different. Some, they will be on, you know, a stalk that almost looks like a reed or something, you know, so that the flowers are really off of the stem, just really close to the stem. And then you've got some that have flowers that look like daisies. So they've got kind of ray petals and, you know, really lovely. And different heights, different leaf size. So they have been good performers in this heat, I must say. And then also I am liking, I've been toying around with coneflowers again this year. And some of the dwarf coneflowers are looking absolutely fantastic in their performance. And they're, again, for a normal yard, sometimes coneflowers can be a little overwhelming in size for a bed next to a house. And so some of the work that they've been doing, what I've been liking, are the shorter cone

0: things as long as what we really should mm-hmm. out in the plant world, because we as gardeners push to have those things released and the breeders push to have them released. So we don't have enough longevity sometimes in the new breeding. And what you'll notice in coneflowers, and that one in particular, is that when you start going into the oranges, the yellows and the reds, the salmon colors, what has been pulled in for breeding are parents that are not quite as tolerant to the cold as what we should have up here. And so what you'll get is you'll get a reversion to genetics that are a little bit more cold hardy. Mm-hmm. So we do see some of that. Or you see them go belly up, because when do most of us buy plants? We buy them, yes, or we buy them when they're in flower.
1: Oh, true, true. Yeah.
0: And coneflowers, if you buy them when they're in flower, now, they don't have enough time to set their roots before winter, and we get a lot of freeze-thaw, mm-hmm. and so they're popping in and out of the ground, and it doesn't, that's not a combination that's going to say longevity.
1: Sure, sure.
0: So we really need to be buying those early in spring and putting them in the ground. They're just very slow to get their roots developed, so yeah.
1: Well, I have one that this year was absolutely beautiful. It's a gorgeous, it might be sombrero, I'm not sure, I don't mm-hmm. remember, because I planted it 4 years ago and the rabbits have taken it down to the ground for the last 3 years. For some reason this year they gave up on it, and so it was able to bloom and looks absolutely gorgeous. So we'll
0: wonderful.
1: See what happens next year.
0: Wonderful. One yeah. of the reds that I've had good luck with coming back is Cheyenne Spirit. It's an orange red. That one has come back fairly reliably. Mm-hmm. But, you know, here I expect if we have a perennial that lasts 5 years, we're doing pretty good.
1: Okay.
0: Because when you look at the changing weather conditions that we've had over the last 15 years,
1: yeah.
0: I'm happy when we get five out of something. Mm-hmm. And really at that point, we should be looking at dividing things in year 3, 4, before it gets to 5, and you actually will be able to keep them a little bit longer. They do age out. We all age out. And so you have to do a split at that 3-4 year window
1: and
0: for a lot of plants in order to get them to really continue to rejuvenate themselves.
1: I guess I never thought about it that way. I think mm-hmm. about when they get too big, but to make them last longer, I guess that would make sense.
0: Mm-hmm.
1: Mm-hmm. What are some other ones that you've noticed that are maybe not reacting as well to our changing climates?
0: Oh, the lilacs this year are absolutely ugh.
1: Yeah.
0: Everybody. So if you have lilacs that are not responding like you would like them to, give them a couple of years, but trim out the old stems mm-hmm. and especially – now, not if it's a tree lilac. Don't trim out the old stem because that's the trunk.
1: Right.
0: So anything else that is not single – trunk, then you can take out the larger stems and you will see some rejuvenation. But this year they look just horrible. And they bloomed last fall. Some of mine bloomed last fall sporadically, mm-hmm. but that throws the whole plant system off. And then with the heat that we had and lack of moisture in some spots, too much moisture in others at the wrong time, that the lilacs have really, really been suffering. I noticed my quince tree is not producing fruit like it did last year. I know. And anybody who's getting jam, you might not get jam anymore.
1: I'm kind of upset
0: not this
1: about
0: year.
1: That, Liz.
0: Yes. I know. It just kind of runs the gamut. I noticed that the peonies did not do particularly well this year either. Mm-hmm. And we've got a load of botrytis on things that didn't have botrytis before. And, you know, the spotting and the flowers that just brown up, et cetera. So we saw a lot of that also. But I think the biggest thing was our winter and last fall and this spring was just out of whack. Mm-hmm. And so be patient, give them the basic care, but then be patient with them. But those are the ones that I think have been most noticeable on out of whack.
1: I'm glad to hear that because I thought it was just me.
0: No,
1: my lilacs aren't doing great and my peonies were really bad this year. So
0: yep.
1: good to know.
0: Yeah.
1: How can I tell if I have a tree lilac or a a shrub, a bush?
0: Most of the tree lilacs are going to have larger blossoms on them, and they're in the white

0: cream to pale yellow shades.
1: Okay.
0: Those, I have not seen anything that's a true tree lilac that's not in that shade category. Mm-hmm. So anything that's in the purples and the whites. And, you know, we can train things to have a single stem, but you're still going to have the leaves and the flowers that are not the same as our kind of shrubby lilac.
1: Okay. Good to know, because mine have been there for who knows how long. I've got
0: right.
1: a really old house, so yeah.
0: So they probably look a little tree-like.
1: They do, yeah.
0: Yeah, and mm-hmm. you can be positively brutal with mm-hmm. them if you can afford to lose the cover that they give.
1: Yeah.
0: You can just take a chainsaw and cut them all off.
1: I know,
0: it hurts, it hurts. And that's where I recommend you take out the biggest stems and just, you know, ease your pain. The plant will be fine,
1: yeah.
0: but it will ease your pain. And, you know, we do have to be aware of what we use as cover. So it is important to leave enough for cover.
1: Sounds good. I will maybe do one. Okay. Our guest today is Liz Fremont. She provides concierge horticulture services through her business, The Garden Hoe. If you've got questions, we've got lots of open lines. Where's everybody today? They must be gardening. Our number, 800-642-1234, or send an email to talk@wpr.org.

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9: And this is Garden Talk. I'm Jill Nadeau. In the last 30 minutes of the show today, we'll talk with Dallas Maloney. She's co-founder of Pretty Wild Nursery in Milwaukee. And we're going to ask her about native plants for woodland areas. Right now, we're taking your phone or your calls and emails about pretty much everything else. So we've got Brenda in Evansville with a question. Go ahead, Brenda.
10: Hi. My question is, I've planted canna bulbs every year for many years, usually in the ground, but this year I put a few in containers, and they're huge. They're like 5 feet tall, but I haven't gotten any blooms yet from either the ground ones or the ones in the containers, and I just didn't know if there's something more I need to be doing this year.
11: Okay, a couple of questions for you. When you store them, how and where do you store them over winter?
10: Usually I just put them in a cardboard box or a brown paper bag, and I put them in the basement.
11: Okay, and so basement is good. The reason why I ask that is what can happen with anything that you're overwintering is it often needs a cooling period in order for it to actually set the bloom buds within that root structure. And if you don't get enough cold, and I don't know off the top of my head what canna is, what you have to have for a resting period on that or a resting temperature for that. But the other thing to be concerned, so I would look that up if I were you. Easy Google search on that one, and just use a qualified, semi-qualified kind of site for getting the information on that. But the other thing is that if these are stored for any length of time in a garage where you run the car or a lawnmower or anything gas-powered that would be putting off exhaust, that exhaust can actually kill bloom buds inside of the root structure, and that will, it essentially aborts the bloom bud. And so if you have that going on, sometimes that will impact greatly whether anything will bloom. So if you're overwintering bulbs or any kind of root structure, that can actually impact how it grows the following year. So if you didn't do any of those things, then I would say it might be time to maybe rejuvenate your stock and maybe get some new stuff in there. I am not a canna grower, and I'm sure that there are tips and tricks that you can probably pick up from a canna grower that would help you more than I am. But those are the two things I would take a look at.
12: Okay, Brenda, good luck with that. Thanks for the call. Kathy and Wyasina, you are next.
13: Hi. I remember the flower when I called, and now I forgot it. They're everywhere. Everyone's selling these climbing flowers. Clematis.
11: Clematis, yep.
13: That's it. And I was looking at it, and I'm kind of new to flowering, and it said it was a perennial, so I thought, great. But then I looked a little closer, and I don't think it's good for our growing area, is it?
11: It depends on the clematis, and you can pronounce it any way you'd like. It's clematis. It kind of depends on where you're from as to how you pronounce it, but both are correct. Most clematis, if it is hardy to zone 4 or 5, you should be good. But they are a little bit slow to get going. So if you did put one in and it didn't do tremendously well, it would depend on how it was treated over winter, when it was planted, etc. So have you purchased any yet, or is this you're still looking at them?
13: Well, I purchased 2, and I put those 2 in the ground, kind of underneath, in the where the sun hits, right where the patio, underneath the patio. But it's like a full sun.
11: Okay.
13: I put 2 in the ground, and I have 1 in a pot.
11: Okay. Did you do that this year?
13: Yes.
11: Okay. And do they look like they're holding their own?
13: They do. The 2 that are in the ground and the 1 in the pot looks good. They do look good.
11: Okay. Where you may have difficulty, I wouldn't worry about the ones in the ground, quite honestly. And let me back that up. When did you plant them?
13: Oh, I planted them a month or...
11: Okay.
13: Month or more ago?
11: Okay. So what I would do then for the one, and I'm going to talk to you about 2 separate ways to care for these. One is going to be for the in-ground plants. And with that, what I would do, because they are newly planted, and because we've had heat, etc., the roots may be a little slow to take. So what I would do with those is after the ground freezes solid, don't do it before the ground freezes solid, but after the ground freezes solid, put some mulch of some kind that can be leaves from your yard, and you just bag those up and have those handy. And once the ground freezes solid, then you can cover the earth around the root zone with those leaves to, you know, a few inches. Or you can use mulch, something like that, if you've got that around. You can even use compost if it's not hot, because you don't want to warm those roots up. So a well-aged compost will work also. And you do that after the ground freezes solid to prevent the freeze-thaw that we get in early winter and then also in early spring. Because if those roots have not adequately taken hold in the soil, that entire quote-unquote pot that the plant came in will actually lift up and out of the ground, and then it'll settle back in. And that creates damage around the roots. And you don't want to put the mulch on before the ground freezes solid, because you will provide a home, a bed and breakfast home for rodents that will then chew your plants, and we don't want to do that. So you just want to wait until it freezes solid, and then you cover that, and that moderates the temperature. You're not asking it to be warmer or colder. It just moderates the effects of the weather so that it doesn't heave around that plant and pull it up and out of the ground. And so that should help you with that. You only need to do it this year. Next year, they'll be fine. It's just I question a little bit whether it's had enough time to root solidly. The plant in the pot, on the other hand, that probably will not survive over winter outside, no matter how big that pot is, for that same reason that we have difference in temperature that will heat up the sides of the pot. So it can freeze solid, then we get a nice sunny, semi-warm day in winter, and that can actually thaw that soil out and create a situation where the plant either starts to green up or it starts to grow or it just kills off the roots in the pot. So a couple of things you can do with that is to either take it out of the pot and pop it in the ground and then treat it the same as you would the other clematis in the ground, or you can put that into a building, an outbuilding where the temperature is going to remain fairly constant, and you can try and overwinter it in the pot. But that is a little bit more difficult to do. You can also, after the ground freezes solid, place like straw bales or something like that around the container, or even just the various leaves from straw bales. You can take those apart and kind of tie it around the container to give it a little bit more insulation so you don't get that freeze thaw from the sun during winter. That can potentially take it out. Bringing them in the house, I have not done that with clematis in a pot, so I can't recommend that, and it's not something normally that people do. So that should get you through, and if they are hardy to zone 4/5, you should be good with them in the ground.
12: Yeah, absolutely, Kathy. My dad grew great clematis up in the UP, so I don't think you have anything to worry about as far as that go. She also had a question about whether or not it's a good time to plant a pollinator garden.
11: It's never a bad time to plant in the fall. Unless we get 8 inches of snow, then you wait till it melts and then you can plant in freshly wet dirt. But no, it's a great time. Fall is a wonderful time to get the plants in, and especially given the year that we've had. It has been positively brutal to take care of new plantings this year. There is no way we could keep enough moisture on the ground for them. So now is a good time. The night temperatures are nice. We're getting into the 60s and low and upper 50s. And so that is very easy on the plants at night. When the temperatures are high in the 70s, then they continue to lose a lot of moisture, and it takes us a lot more time. They lose moisture at night also. Mm-hmm. And so now we're kind of keeping the moisture around the plants. You should be good.
12: Okay. Thank you, Kathy. I was wondering, Liz, I had heard that clematis like to have cool feet.
11: Mm-hmm, they do.
12: So if she's got this in sun by a patio, should she have something around it?
11: Okay. Definitely. Yeah, mulch the roots. They love top heat, and they love cool feet, as you said. Absolutely perfect description. And so mulching around them is great, except for right now, because in the fall, and we're still in August, so you can get some mulch down, and I wouldn't worry so much about the rodents moving in. Just don't put a really thick layer down, but some kind of cover over the root zone is always a good idea for the clematis.
12: Okay, great. Thank you. Sarah from Shorewood emailed to say that she has a couple of bleeding heart plants that she planted 2 years ago, and last year they appeared dead around this time of year, but they came back this spring. Now they appear dead again. It's just this, they're just their pattern and cycle.
11: It is. It is, yes. If there is enough moisture and the temperatures are a bit cooler, you can actually see many of the bleeding hearts go all the way through the growing season. Not so much this year. They are at what we consider a semi-ephemeral, and that means that they will come up, they will bloom, and then they die back. And they're fine. Mm-hmm. And then they will come back next spring for you.
12: Yeah.
11: And as long as they have water and, they look okay, don't worry about it. If they disappear this time of the year, don't worry about it either. They'll be back next year.
12: Yeah. Okay. Thank you for that question. Stephen Hayward, you're next. Go right ahead.
14: Hello. Can you hear me all right?
12: We certainly can.
14: Okay. Hi. I have I'm installing a privacy fence on my property, between my neighbor's property and my own. And there are houses and trees, and it's not going to get much shade in that area, but I would like to find some kind of vining plant that would be hardy in zone 3 and could function in some
15: well-drained sandy soil to climb the fence. Any suggestions?
11: Okay, now you said that it isn't going to get much shade. It's full sun?
15: No, it's not going to get much sun.
11: Okay. So you're looking at a plant for shade, and, you know, zone three vine is going to be an interesting character to find. That one, you might be able to do a climbing hydrangea that will tolerate that will tolerate some shade. And I'd have to look at cultivars to see if they are zone three hardy, but you can look at that. Just look up climbing hydrangea. I know that in that part of the world, Virginia creeper will grow also, and that doesn't really seem to care what you put it in. It will go. And so it depends on what you're looking for. Virginia creeper can be considered somewhat invasive, so you do have to be a bit careful. You're on the northern edge of where I think it would really love. But, of course, in the UP by you, doesn't it?
12: Mm-hmm.
11: Yeah.
12: I was thinking Virginia creeper, too.
11: Yeah, because, I mean, the leaves are fabulous for fall.
12: Oh, and beautiful. I love that vine. And I know, like you said, it can get out of fun. It likes to creep.
11: Yeah.
12: But it's easy to pull, too.
11: It is. It's not one of those that you have to armor up for if you want to get rid of it. So take a look at that also. No bittersweet. Do not do bittersweet. There is American bittersweet, but just don't even go there. And really, that's about it. You know, grapevines you could do, but they're going to look marginally decent for 30 days, and that's going to be about it. So those would be my suggestion.
12: Mm-hmm. Good luck, Steve. Just experiment. Mm-hmm. But I think Virginia creeper might look nice.
11: And, you know, you might also try the fall flowering clematis. That one might do okay up there as well.
12: Mm-hmm.
11: No porcelain vine, don't do that one. But the fall flowering clematis, it's white, but it does cover fairly well and it does tolerate some shade.
12: Mm-hmm.
11: That would be okay too.
12: Yeah. And I'm assuming he wants a perennial and not an annual.
11: I would think, yeah. And, you know, otherwise with annual vines, there's not going to be a whole lot. Sweet pea would be one that for an annual vine mm-hmm. would do okay. But you're not going to get flowers, and that's what you grow sweet pea for because it does need the sun. So,
12: what about hops?
11: Hops you can do, but I think that needs a bit more sun also.
12: Mm-hmm.
11: But if it does get sun, it'll get to be, you know, 15, 20 feet tall. I know mine died out when it got shady in the spot that I had planted it, but it did hang in there for about 4 or 5 years before mm-hmm. it gave up the ghost. So, you know, hops definitely an option too.
12: Yeah.
11: And if you're a home beer maker, you've got your own hops. So there you go.
12: All right. Good luck, Steve. Thanks for the call. A listener emailed us. She actually sent us some flowers of her south-facing backyard perennial. It's 11 feet tall prairie dock.
11: Wonderful.
12: They've had them for 8 years now, and they're extremely happy. They're attracting pollinators.
11: Excellent.
12: Yeah. Prairie dock is a good one if you got the space for it.
11: It is, and it's so pretty.
12: Yeah.
11: But yes, you're absolutely right. The space is unbelievable. Now, you know, we were talking earlier about flowers that they're doing work on, and Heliopsis is one that they are doing some fantastic work on. There's one coming out called Forged in Fire, and it's more controlled in size because Heliopsis, Helianthus, prairie dock, you know, they can tend to be really huge, tall, and they might get a little floppy.
12: Mm-hmm.
11: So they're doing some breeding on the color. And so we've got a little bit of orange and red in the yellow, and they're semi-double, and they're more controlled in size. So that's another one that's coming out. But prairie dock is a beauty.
12: Yeah, that's something to look forward to. Cindy from Janesville emailed to say they have garden mums that grow too large, approximately 2 feet high.
11: Uh-huh.
12: But smaller mums don't seem to return the next year. What species of mums should she be looking for to plant? Or is there another fall plant that you would recommend? She does have Autumn Joy and Autumn Fire sedums.
11: Gotcha. If you're looking at sedums, there's a Dazzle series, Dazzle Berry, and those are more controlled in height. The foliage is kind of plummy colored, red color, and they have vibrant flowers on them.
12: I have that one. It's beautiful.
11: And it's tough as nails. Mm-hmm. It just keeps coming back again and again. And so that's a good one, definitely. But as far as the mums go, we have got a lot of mums on the market that are not, especially this time of the year, that are not going to come back.
12: Yeah.
11: Not at all. Because they are not hardy to our zones up here. So you're looking for, I know Kathy is an orange that I've had good luck with, and sometimes you can only find it by name. You may not even find the zone on the mums because they are really selling them as potted plants. And lately, you know, it's questionable as to whether the zones are appropriate on it or not. And most greenhouses are buying them in from larger growers, generally down south, et cetera. So yeah, good luck with that. If you have a name, you can often look up to see whether they are hardy. There are some coming out of Minnesota that are really cold hardy, but they are still, you know, they've been working on them for 10, 15 years, and they just don't get the traction that the florist mums get because it's so easy to go to the garden center or the store or whatever and get a pot of mums, pop it in the ground, and you have color. Mm-hmm. But two things. It's like coneflowers. If you don't get them in early enough, the roots are not going to take hold. So if we have a long fall, you're good. And even if it's hardy for us, if we have a short fall, the roots aren't going to take hold. So that, you know, the weather plays into it and what we're looking at. But as far as the height goes, if you're not cutting it back, it is going to be tall. Mums are tall plants. The ones we buy in pots have been trimmed to within an inch of their lives to get that shape and to get the amount of flowers on the outside of the plant that you get. If you let a mum go, most of them are going to be easily 2 feet tall, which are great for cut flowers. So, you know, you might want to keep them around so you can cut some and bring them in. But otherwise, cutting them back and you start when they're maybe about 6-8 inches tall, and you start to trim them back, and you'll see them branch out, and you continue to do that, but not past the 4th of July, or you're not going to get the flowers this season. You will have cut them back too many times in order for them to rejuvenate enough to push the flowers out within our growing season. So you're looking at doing that before the end of June, finish your cutting, get your shape all ready, and then they should be fine and they should produce flowers for you.
12: Yeah, there's an art to that.
11: There is, definitely, definitely.
12: Yeah, yeah. So think about that when you're, but you can go to your grower and say, hey, I want the mums that'll come back next year. And they probably will have some.
11: And many actually carry them, but often people don't think about them again until they're flowering. Yes. And so I know that a lot of the garden centers I go to in spring will actually have what they call garden mums out. And you'll look at them and you'll think, well, I'm not going to buy that because I can wait and I can buy a full 14-inch mum that's in flower, but that little tiny plant you buy in the spring will become that in 2 years. Mm-hmm. So, you know, when you go in the spring, ask for garden mums and ask now for garden mums for in the spring so that you can put them in.
12: Yes, exactly. Let's go to Stephanie in Madison. Go ahead, Stephanie.
16: Hi, I'm wondering, I have a friend who has had some trouble growing lavender. She went to a local store and bought some lavender, and they said that this should be a perennial one. It should overwinter just fine. But every year, it does not come back, and it dies. So I'm curious if you have a species recommendation of lavender, and then tips on how to maybe overwinter it so it will come back in the spring.
11: Okay, couple of things with lavender. It is, we look at where did this plant come from. It is a Mediterranean plant. And what we're looking at here in this part of the country is so non-Mediterranean climate that it's, you know, we're making that plant grow. And it needs really, really dry crown over winter. And that can be really tough on years that we have a lot of snow cover. If we have ice that falls on that and then it gets snow cover, now you've created a moisture-rich situation for that plant for the entire winter. And it needs to breathe. It needs excellent, sharp, sharp, sharp drainage. It will tolerate the high pH that we have, but it doesn't like our moist evenings. It doesn't like almost anything we're going to throw at it. So where I have found that it does the best is in situations that might be like around a rock wall. It would probably do great in a gravel garden. You really have got to manage the crown health on this one once you decide on a plant. So overwatering, bad for lavender. Trimming it out, great for lavender, but you don't cut it back in the fall and expose the crown to the elements. You can cut off a little bit of it, but allow a lot of that plant structure to just stay there to protect the crown from the snow, etc. What works? Well, throughout the years, I've used Phenomenal. That lasts for about 4 or 5 years, and then that goes away. Sensation will do okay. But, you know, really anything that's hardy for us, it has to fight that dampness over winter. And so we may get something hardy, but if we get a really bad winter, we're pretty much screwed on having that lavender survive. But my suggestion would be look at the drainage, look at your watering. You know, don't overwater a lavender. And if you are going to water it, you water at the base, not over the crown. So you don't overhead water on it. And sharp, sharp, sharp drainage, high pH okay, stone walls, give it a lot of heat over winter, give it, you know, so next to a walkway, usually good unless you're shoveling the snow on top of the walkway. So, you know, there's all of these little parts and pieces to consider. Tell her to keep going.
12: Yeah.
11: Keep giving it a whirl.
12: If you want it, you just have to know it's not going to last forever.
11: Exactly.
12: I've got one right by my walkway because that's where I want it because I mm-hmm. want to smell it. I want to be able to, you know.
11: You want to pick the flowers
12: exactly,
11: when you go by.
12: And yep. I know I'm going to shovel over it. So. Anyway,
11: yeah,
12: it's one of those things where you do it for love and mm-hmm. you just. So. But thank you for being a good friend, Stephanie, and asking that question.
11: Yes.
12: You're listening to Garden Talk. Our guest today is Liz Fremont, and she'll be back for another half hour. So make sure you stick with us. We're going to take a little break for the news, but we will be back. So if you want to ask questions, you certainly still have time.

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4: Garden Talk on Wisconsin Public Radio. I'm Jill Nadeau. Thanks for joining us. Our guest is Liz Fremont. She provides concierge horticulture services all around the country through her business, The Garden Hoe. In the last 30 minutes of the show, we'll talk about selecting native plants for your woodland garden that will give you interest all season long. Our guest is Dallas Maloney, co-founder of Pretty Wild, Milwaukee's first 100% native plant nursery. Next week, prairie garden guru Neil DeBole is back to talk about what to do to get ready for fall in your native garden. And then we'll talk with a beekeeper about the pros and cons of having your own beehives. But first, what gardening questions are on your mind for Liz? Give us a call, 800-642-1234, or send an email to talk@wpr.org. News is next.
5: Live from NPR News, I'm Lakshmi Singh. Today marks 6 months since the United States and Israel went to war with Iran, with direct talks essentially at a standstill. NPR's Hadil Al-Shalchi reports Tehran, in the meantime, has turned the Strait of Hormuz into its strategic weapon.
6: When Israel and the U.S. went to war with Iran on February 28th, one of the stated goals was to bring down the regime in Tehran. While the killing of Ayatollah Ali Khamenei delivered a blow to the Islamic Republic, Iran's leaders have managed to hold on to power, and instead of collapsing, the regime has taken an even harder line. In the past 6 months, Iran blockaded the Strait of Hormuz, disrupting global oil supplies that have been felt at the gas pump worldwide. The war has had severe economic consequences for Iran. The cost of living has skyrocketed. Some Iranians say they're buying groceries on credit and find it hard to track down medicine. Hadil Al-Shalchi, NPR News, Istanbul.
5: About 2,500 people are still unaccounted for after deadly flooding along the China-Nepal border this week. Chinese officials say more than 500 of them on the Tibet side. Among the missing are at least 264 nationals. NPR's Jennifer Pack reports rescue crews have reached the hardest-hit area after operations were briefly suspended over fears an upstream lake could overflow.
7: The lake was formed after an enormous chunk of ice snapped off a glacier, triggering waves of mud, water, and ice barreling down the Himalayas on Wednesday. Trees and homes were swept away or submerged. Chinese state media showed aerial shots of the Jilong border checkpoint buried under a mudslide, including a six-story building. Some of the debris jammed up the water. A lake started forming upstream, and it's been filling up. It's also been raining in the area. Chinese rescue workers are racing to reduce the risk of more flooding, and police in Nepal say the Chinese have told them to be on alert on their side of the border. Jennifer Pak, NPR News, Beijing.
5: The White House is honoring the first group of astronauts to travel beyond low Earth orbit since 1972 and to travel farther than any other human. NASA Commander Reid Weissman, pilot Victor Glover, and mission specialist Christina Cook and Jeremy Hansen of the Canadian Space Agency travel around the moon and back during a 9-day mission earlier this year. President Trump has presented them with the Congressional Space Medal of Honor.
8: Our nation will conquer, and we will conquer indeed, this vast frontier that we have before us, and we'll reach American courage, and we'll use American genius and daring and all of the things that we have that nobody else can ever compete with. We will explore it, we will tame it, and we will win it. We will always win.
5: President Trump speaking moments ago from the Johnson Space Center in Houston. From Washington, this is NPR News.
9: 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I'm Courtney Everett.
10: Sheboygan could be the latest Wisconsin community to cut ties with Flock Safety, the company behind a license plate reader camera system. There are 15 of the cameras there. But a city statement says the police department, quote, became aware of actions by Flock Safety, believed to be inconsistent with the terms and expectations of the city's contract. Now the police chief and city administrator are pushing for the common council to end the contract during a meeting next month. The competitive race for Wisconsin's 3rd Congressional District now features an AI-generated video of Democrat Rebecca Cook ordering people to vote for her. U.S. Representative Derek Van Orden generated the video and posted it to argue that Cook is handpicked by Democrats in Washington, D.C. His campaign calls the video satire. In a statement, Cook called the video nasty and said she will push for stricter regulations on AI. Wisconsin has a law requiring campaigns to disclose the use of AI in ads. Green Bay Packers star Josh Jacobs is facing a charge of misdemeanor battery and misdemeanor criminal property damage after a domestic violence arrest back in May. The criminal complaint says Jacobs' girlfriend told police he threw her to the ground at his Hobart home and damaged her cell phone after the two had a heated argument. The Packers signed Jacobs in 2024. In weather, lots of sunshine and mild, with highs reaching in the upper 70s to low 80s. And then tonight, showers possible in the early morning hours in the Northwest. 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
4: And this is Garden Talk. I'm Jill Nadeau. Thanks for listening today. Liz Fremont is back with us. She provides concierge horticulture services all around the country through her business, The Garden Hoe. And she provides answers for you. How's your garden doing? Are things looking a little spent? Do you need some suggestions for fall blooming plants? What other questions are on your mind? Give us a call. Our number is 800-642-1234 or send an email to talk@WPR.org. We got an email from Sumner to say every spring over the last few years, their gray dogwood starts off looking beautiful with green leaves, but by midsummer, there is a white powdery substance on every leaf. How and when can Sumner address this?
13: Okay. I'm guessing that there's some shade and there's not a lot of airflow. That would be my guess. Mm-hmm. And this year, especially bad, what I noticed. So what I would say is when you're dealing with that type of a situation, you aren't going to fix what is naturally occurring to your plant. It's nothing that you've done, but it may be that you got a little more shade on it than there used to be when it was younger. And so you're going to want to either open up canopy around it or, because they do grow in the shade okay, but airflow is kind of important. So you may have to get in there and prune around it, not even just the plant itself, but take a look at the surrounding plantings to see if you can open up a little bit more airflow, and that will help out a bit. But we're really battling nature with this one, and you can go out and you can spray. Brian has got great, you know, homemade sprays on his website. If you go in and look under his fact sheets, you can pick out what you're looking at. So powdery mildew, spot, etc. And anthracnose can hit those fairly hard. So you do want to take a look at the pictures that Brian has for that to see if that's what you're looking at or if this is just, you know, kind of something else. And powdery mildew, that just happens all the time.
4: And that's Brian Huddleston at the UW Plant Disease Diagnostic Clinic.
13: The great Sir Brian.
4: Yes, Dr. Death himself. We know him so well. It's just Brian.
13: Yeah, it's Brian. You know, look at Brian at the lab. Yeah. It's PDDC is the Plant Disease Diagnostic Clinic. So if you put that in on UW Madison, PDDC, it'll pop up really well. And his website is eminently searchable. So he is so good about that. But that should help out a little bit. Just decrease the amount of foliage around it, decrease the branches somewhat. And you have to do that, you know, do it during the dormant season and make sure that when you are pruning, anytime there's any sort of a disease / symptom that doesn't look right to you, make sure that you disinfest your equipment between your cuts. So get out your Lysol spray and spray your equipment down until it is running off of it. Let it dry a bit and then go back in. It's a slow process, but for that particular plant, that's what you want to do so that you're not transferring any kind of pathogens from cut to cut. The plant surrounding it, I wouldn't worry about that quite so much unless you're seeing disease symptoms there as well.
4: Okay. Thanks for the email. Let's go to the phones. Nancy in La Crosse. Thanks for waiting. Go right ahead.
14: Hi, thank you for your wonderful show. I am 2 years into growing Montauk daisies, which provide really nice fall color. And I'm so far outside of the rabbits eating them down. They seem to be doing really well. And I'm wondering, is there something I don't know ahead that does not, you just don't see them around here? I mean, is there some reason that they don't do well? Or I've seen them out east, and I mean, I that's what got me started. They're a beautiful fall flower.
13: Right. And they are. They look like a Shasta daisy, but they're fall flowering, correct? Yours are. When do they start flowering?
14: September.
13: Okay, so nice and late. And, you know, I think why we don't see them here, it's not something that I am particularly familiar with other than the shape, the color, et cetera, because we don't grow them around here. And I'm going to guess that it has something to do with our winters, it would be my guess, and the time period that they flower. Because here, you know, our first hard frost, if you're up north, we're looking at coming up pretty darn soon. For us in the southern part of the state, the average date is September 17th for the first hard frost. So I'm going to guess that that might be why we don't see it a lot here, unfortunately. But as far as like anything to worry about, no, I don't see them as a huge problem for
4: their
13: anything.
4: Zones 5 through 9, yes, according to my search. Mm-hmm. So they're beautiful flower. They're big.
13: Yes.
4: 60 inches wide.
13: Yes.
4: So, yeah.
13: They are massive. Yeah. They are massive.
4: Yeah.
13: So,
4: well, Nancy, you just keep growing them, and maybe people will say, hey, those are gorgeous. I want to grow some. So.
13: Now, if you've had them in for 3 years, you might want to take a look at next year, the year after, dividing them out a bit and share them around, as long as you don't have jumping worms or diseases in the soil, nothing like that. I mean, you can certainly share them around your own yard, but just be a little cautious sharing them with somebody else if you've got some issues in the yard.
4: Yeah.
13: But, go forth. Spread the joy.
4: Spread the joy, Nancy. Thank you for the call. Appreciate that. Bob emailed to say that he has a very old lilac bush in very poor condition. It's too tall. Most of the foliage is at the top. There were very few blossoms on it this year. Mm-hmm. And he can't really cut back the top to keep it from rubbing on the house without removing all the leaves. Should he still cut out a third of the oldest stems and wait for new sprouts from below?
13: Yes.
4: Okay, there you go.
13: Yes, that's the quick answer. I would, if they're close to the house, you will want to prune those that are closest to the house. Get them away. Mm-hmm. What we don't do adequately as enthusiastic gardeners, you know, on the home front, We don't allow enough space between our plantings and our house wall. What you really, and when you're planting it, you think, oh my gosh, this is way too much space. But about 6 feet is really what you should do before you start planting. You get 6 feet away from the house, then put your plants in. Because if you look at the mature size of a shrub, you're looking at anywhere between 6 and 10 feet wide. And now you're rubbing against the house. It does look a little out of proportion when you plant small plants, but be patient because you do need that maintenance run between plants and the house. Otherwise, how are you going to paint? How are you going to wash the windows? How are you going to, you know, go down the list? How are you going to do all of those things? Mm-hmm. And so you really do need to allow that space. The other thing that does for you is it actually gives your planting beds more of a solid presence in front of the house. It doesn't look like you jammed a whole bunch of plants up against your house. It actually gives your house a better curb appeal by doing that. So it does double duty. So first thing is, get those branches away from the house. Just, you know, cut those off. So if it was me, I would go in and take the biggest, oldest ones off of there. And then as the new ones start popping up out of the ground, pick and choose which ones stay. And, you know, aim them away from the house as opposed to toward the house. But yeah, go ahead and cut them off ground level and they will start repopulating the area. Don't worry.
4: She keeps telling me that, but I don't know.
13: Well, I have a brother-in-law story from 1,000 years ago. He had a line of lilacs that ran a good, you know, like 150 feet. Mm. And he said they were getting out of control. And he just took the chainsaw out and cut them all off the ground. And they came back worse the next year than before. And so it's like, instead of trying to control the lilacs, maybe just don't mow the grass that close to them or take the grass up. They do come back, and yeah, they are tough. Now, if they don't come back right away, give them a few years. Mm-hmm. So that's why we recommend you do a little at a time so that in case they are slow coming back that you don't have nakedness.
4: Yeah.
13: You know, if it's in an area that it doesn't matter, then go ahead and just cut them off and they'll be back.
4: I know Larry used to swear by it too.
13: Said, yeah.
4: You can take them down by a third, but cut them down to the ground.
13: Cut them down to the ground. They're fine. They rebound. And what that does is it actually forces the plant to think, I'm going to die. I must reproduce. So that's where you get a lot of growth coming up out of the roots. Mm-hmm. And then it's like, we got to survive. We got to survive.
4: Yeah. And my problem is that it's going to look really bare. So yeah, I think I'll just, you know.
13: And we do have to balance that. Mm-hmm. We have to balance it. Mm-hmm. It's, you know, what do you as a homeowner want it to look like and what's your end goal? And then it becomes a game of patience. You know, who's going to win? Are you going to win or is the plant going to win? Uh-huh. You know, how's this going to work? And so you have to kind of meld those two things together.
4: Okay. Lisa in Whitefish Bay emailed to say that she plants a lot of natives in her flower beds and enjoys all the bees, butterflies. However, in Lisa's hanging baskets and pots, she mostly has annuals like petunias, geraniums, and lobelia. She rarely sees any insects or butterflies visiting those. Which pollinator-friendly plants do you suggest for those containers?
13: Well, I would be surprised if they are not visiting them. Maybe I would ask, okay, when are you looking at what's going on in the baskets? Because they may be early morning pollinators. What you are looking for to attract pollinators is something, it depends on which pollinators you're trying to attract. So if you're trying to attract hummingbirds, you want fluted flowers and bright colors, and they will find them just fine. If you want pollinators that are going to be the bees, etc., I don't know if you really want them in the hanging baskets, quite honestly, because that's going to be at head level. So I don't know that I would really even worry about that. But the question is asked, what do you put in? You're going to put in single flowers because those are the ones that bring in the most pollinators. And you want something that has like a colored throat on it because that presents itself as a target for that pollinator. And different flower colors will attract different pollinators. So we go to, what is it that you're trying to encourage pollinators to do? What do you want them to pollinate? Like with a pawpaw tree, the I know out of the blue, this is not a container plant, but it's an excellent example.
4: Yes,
13: the flowers are brown maroon, and the pollinator that comes in is a blowfly. And what attracts a blowfly? Brown slash maroon colored flowers. So that has evolved over time, that's the pollinator for the pawpaw tree. And so what you see is you see some of the darker flowers, the kind of brownish, maroonish, that don't have a lot of vibrancy to them. You are going to get more of that kind of fly that's going to do the pollinating. So when you're starting to look at oranges, yellows, reds, then you're going to get a different pollinator. When you have the whites, like take a look at the calamintha that we had talked about. That's, bees are all over that, and they are just crazy about it. So I would look at what it is that you're trying to pollinate, what kind of insect do you need to pollinate in your yard, and then start looking at the different flower colors and types. But colored throat, bright colors usually bring in the biggest amount of pollinators. And then the other thing is, if you want pollinators in your yard, we talk about this here and there, it is don't cut your stuff back. In the fall, you leave the stems, you can cut back like maybe to about 18 inches off the ground for most of them, but then don't get rid of the stems. You know, you put those elsewhere in the yard so that mm-hmm. the insects can emerge in the spring. But that's another thing for pollinators.
4: Yeah, for sure. Mm-hmm. Yeah, the calamintha, I've got that, and it's getting so big, I would like to break it up and move mm-hmm. it, but it's always so covered with bees. I swear I'm going to have to do it like at midnight.
13: I don't even know if they're going to be gone at midnight. I don't know. But, you know, the nice thing is most of the time when I'm around a calamintha planting, they're happy bees.
4: Yes,
13: they are not
4: true.
13: Angry bees. Mm-hmm. And so if you approach it, you know, of course, this is for somebody without a severe allergy.
4: True.
13: You know, do be careful if you have mm-hmm. any kind of a sting allergy at yeah. all, period. But for the most part, if you gently go into it, they don't bother
4: yeah.
13: you. So, yeah, you may have to do that, though. In the middle of the day is often good. Morning and evenings are when they're doing their most active feeding and going in and out of their nests and mm-hmm. things like that. So it might be that you do have to wait until after they go in the evening or try and hit in the middle of the day.
4: Okay, I'll keep that in mind.
13: Mm-hmm.
4: Yeah. Okay, let's go back to the phone. Amy and Weston, go right ahead.
15: Hi, I'm calling about what I believe is an ant attack on my flowers. A couple years ago, I yanked out some daylilies, and I don't know if I made the soil nice and aerated for the ants, but they really took over. And since then, anything I plant there, it just kind of withers away and dies.
13: Mm.
15: This year, I planted marigolds and zinnias just for a pop of color, and they're struggling again. So I don't
13: yeah.
15: know. What do I do to help with the ant issue?
13: Well, there are definite ant control products that you can use. And you can get them at most garden centers, big box stores, et cetera, if you're comfortable treating them yourself. Otherwise, what I would suggest is calling some type of pest control. Some companies do a better job than others. And you may actually want to check with your local garden center to see if they have somebody that they recommend to help with ant control. But more than likely, you have a beautiful ant hill underneath there, and you're not going to really be able to get much to grow until you control the ants, unfortunately. So you can either try yourself, and the best way to do that is to actually identify the type of ant that you're dealing with so that you get the right product on it, or call some sort of a pest applicator, a licensed pest applicator, to come in and do a treatment for you.
4: Yeah, and you can probably get some help from PJ
13: yeah.
4: Mm-hmm. Leash over at the Insect Identification Lab
13: yep.
4: at UW, and he can help you out with that. And because I think what he said on the times he's been with us, too, is you need to get the queen.
13: Yes.
4: And that's how to control it. I have problems with that, too. But mm-hmm. instead of getting the ants, what I've done is I planted plants that spread like by vines near there. So I kind of cover that area without mm-hmm. having to get rid of the ants, just because I'm kind of anti
16: anti-killing things, but
13: there are some instances where you have to. And I, with ants, I'm kind of there because I've been stung by fire ants too many times.
16: Oh, that's a different story.
13: Yeah, that's a different story. So I see anthills and immediately I start to itch. And so I will definitely do that. But, you know, getting a hold of PJ is fantastic. You can send him a picture and he can tell you exactly what it is that you have to deal with on that.
16: Yeah, for sure. But I understand. It took me a while to figure out why am I, the plants I'm putting there keep dying. I don't understand.
13: They just die. We don't know. Yeah. Mm-hmm. I had a container that got infested with ants over winter, and it took me a good 6 weeks to get rid of the nest in there. And it is tough. Yep. It is tough. Mm-hmm. And it was so large, I couldn't dump the soil out. I mean, it's a heavy pot. It's like a 3 foot tall pot. Mm-hmm. And so it was, you have to treat for the ants or you can't get anything to grow in it.
16: Yeah, absolutely. Okay. Well, good luck, Amy. Susan emailed to say that she heard you say that only real tree varieties of lilacs are white versions. Can you recommend a deep purple lilac that would be

0: Juneberry shrubs that you can actually, the amelanchiers, you can train them into single stem specimens, but some of them are really shrubby and they like to send suckers out. So, you know, there are different types, but with our lilacs, the shrub lilacs that we have, that's just you doing a little bit of work and you can get it done.
1: Yeah. Yeah,
0: so then just pick whatever purple one you like best. Mm-hmm. And there's so many out there. Some of the lilacs that I like the best come out of Father Fiala. It's F-I-A-L-A, Father Fiala Breeding. He did a beautiful job with breeding lilacs, daylilies, etc. And so if it has a Father Fiala on it, it's going to be a really, really good lilac.
1: Ah.
0: But, you know, there's different shades of purple. Some have white on them. There's a beautiful Wedgwood blue that is blue that has a white strip on it. I mean, they're just all kinds of really gorgeous ones out there.
1: How are the scents on those?
0: Depends. Mm-hmm. So it depends on what you're looking for. If its scent is not that important, it's easier to find a color. If scent is important, then you have a little bit more of a task ahead of you. But there are a lot of really good ones out there.
1: All right. Have fun with that. Make sure you have a good snippers out there.
0: Yep, exactly. Exactly.
1: And make sure it's orange or something, because I always put mine somewhere and I can never find it again.
0: Oh, I have buried orange ones and never found them also. Yes.
1: Gosh.
0: Yeah.
1: Yeah.
0: They get lost really easy in the ground.
1: Yes, they do. Mm-hmm. They do. Judy in Cottage Grove called to say there is a lavender from the Scottish Highlands that may do better in Wisconsin.
0: Hmm.
1: Doesn't give a name, but...
0: Well, I will have to check into that.
1: For sure. For sure. Janice in Antioch, Illinois emailed to say if Russian sage can be used as a substitute for lavender.
0: Mm-hmm.
1: She has a friend who grew both in Durango, Colorado.
0: Mm-hmm. You can use a couple of things we call northern lavender, and northern Midwestern lavender. So you can use Russian sage and then also Nepeta or Nepeta, however you like to pronounce it. And both of those, you know, catnip type family, cat mint or the Russian sage. There are a ton of new varieties out there. So you get different heights and different character with it. With the Russian sage, if you go with species or even some of the older cultivars, they tend to get a little tall and they start to flop over. Well, those you can treat like you do mums. You trim them back early in the year and kind of keep them under control height-wise. But otherwise, there's some absolutely fantastic shorter cultivars that won't get very tall at all. And yes, it's a good substitute. It's an excellent suggestion. So thank you for that. And the Nepeta also, we have lots that are smaller. That you can get a couple of flowerings out of them per year, sometimes three if we get a really, really long season. But when Nepeta flowers, if you cut it immediately after it flowers, 6 weeks almost to the day, you will have new flowers on it. And so if you kind of keep at that throughout the season, you can get at least two, if not three, flowerings out of it.
1: Mm-hmm.
0: And you think, oh my gosh, how do we cut this? You cut it back to the crown.
1: Ooh.
0: I mean, you take it to like about 4 inches from the ground and you just cut it off. You'd be brutal. You cut it off and then you forget about it for a couple of weeks and you look at it and you think, oh my goodness, what has happened? It just starts coming back. It's wonderful.
1: That's crazy. I didn't realize that.
0: Yes. Oh. 6 weeks to the day.
1: Wow.
0: I know that because I had a client that wanted everything in flower on a particular day.
1: Ah.
0: So we knew to take these things back. It was for an event.
1: Mm-hmm.
0: And so it was, okay, we know this one is 6 weeks. So this is the day you cut it. Yep.
1: I know that Russian sage, I inherited an older variety, really tall. And do you think I can remember to cut it back?
0: Not until it gets too tall, right?
1: Yeah. So it's all or nothing. So right now it's like leaning all over my driveway, but I keep saying I want to move it, but there's big boulders there and it's really hard to dig. So.
0: Yeah. And you know, thank goodness for our digital calendars, because now you can actually put it on for next year. So you can put it on your date, say, okay,
1: good idea.
0: Cut this Russian sage back.
1: I'll probably put it on for a whole week.
0: There you go. But then you know what you're going to do if it's like me. You ignore the fact that you put that on your calendar. Yeah.
1: I don't know what you're talking about.
0: Exactly.
1: Yeah. Mm-hmm. Well, Liz, time has flown. Thank you so much for being here again. We really appreciate
0: it. It's always my pleasure. You have got the greatest listeners and question askers ever.
1: We do, don't we?
0: Yes.
1: Amazing. And advice givers, too. So thank you once again for being with us. And

0: Have you back soon, I'm sure. And of course, always before Christmas with all of your gift ideas.
1: Oh, I so look forward to that every year.
0: Yes, we do too. Our guest has been Liz Fremont. She provides concierge horticulture services through her business, The Garden Hoe. And coming up, we are going to talk with Dallas Maloney. She's the co-founder of Pretty Wild Nursery in Milwaukee. And we're going to talk to her about woodland areas and using natives in that area. If you've got any questions for her, give us a call, 800-642-1234, and we'll be back in just a bit.

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9: Well, spring is memorable in a Wisconsin woodland garden, but what about now? 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She is co-founder of Pretty Wild, a native plant nursery in Milwaukee. 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Hi, Dallas. Thanks for joining us.
10: Hi. It's really nice to be on. Thank you so much.
9: You bet. Well, I'm looking forward to it because I love a woodland garden. But before we get there, I want you to tell us a little bit about your business. It's very unique. I love that you found an area that needed something, and you decide to fill it. So tell us how you got started.
10: Well, we've been, my partner and I, Burton, we run it together, and we've been, like, incredibly interested in plants our whole relationship, pretty much, and especially, like, germinating them and, like, you know, bringing life to seeds and all sorts of stuff. And we started getting out into the wild more and more and just fell in love with native plants and just wild plants in general. You know, ones that haven't been genetically modified at all and just are like the way nature intended, we could say. And then we noticed when we started gardening at our current house, about 8 years ago, just how far we had to drive to find native plants or order them online. And yeah, we started propagating a ton and decided to start a nursery about 3 years ago and built a greenhouse and have been working at it. And we opened this June and it has just been like such a wonderful experience. It's just amazing talking to people about plants and making suggestions and meeting neighbors who have, you know, walked by for years, but now finally, you know, like see more pictures of the yard from the, you know, inside the garden and not just from the fence line. And yeah, it's been completely amazing.
9: Yeah, your business is really, I mean, you hate to kind of use the pun, but it's grown organically, which your business is. And you're in River West in Milwaukee area. So if anybody knows that area, it's not like you have big, huge lawns and whatnot. I mean, it's a relatively smaller area. It's an older area of the city. So what about that area attracted you? And why did you think that was a great place to grow native plants?
10: Well, one of the biggest reasons that we wanted to grow native plants is because we live about two blocks from the Milwaukee River Greenway.
9: Mm-hmm.
10: And we have seen the spread of common garden plants into the woodlands there. And we, you know, right when we moved in, before we were even, you know, super into native plants at all, we were just like, well, we want to make sure that nothing that we plant will, you know, spread or harm the ecosystem down there.
9: Mm-hmm.
10: And River West in general has an incredible garden culture and community, especially when we moved here in about 2012. There were, like, huge community gardens, and our garden Facebook page is incredibly busy, and everyone is always, like, sharing plants and seeds, and it's really, really great community for gardening.
9: So what do you actually sell?
10: We sell straight species plants that are native to southeastern Wisconsin. So nothing that, no cultivars, nothing like that, no nativars. But we have about, we probably have about 100 or more species in our nursery beds now, and probably about 50 available, like, in stock on our website right now. And we sell everything from, you know, like spring ephemerals all the way to goldenrod and asters and grasses. We want to get more shrubs and whatnot, but they take a long time to grow. So there's currently little tiny guys right now. But yeah, we really hope to find more uncommon ones or things that are harder for nurseries at a large scale to carry. Mm-hmm. Maybe because, you know, some of these spring ephemerals can take 3 years just to germinate. So it can be quite tricky to grow them at scale, and we're such a small scale that we don't mind putting in the time to, you know, find things that are, like, really interesting and unique and endangered.
9: Right. Now, for those who aren't familiar, tell us the difference between a straight species versus a cultivar.
10: So a straight species is, you could also just call a wild species. It's never had any human intervention as far as breeding or, you know, selected traits or, obviously, now there's GMOs and whatnot, but, yeah, they are the color that they've always been, the shape that they've always been, and it's especially important for insects who use them as their host plant, because sometimes cultivars, they can't see it if you change the flower color. So, like, Harvest Moon Echinacea, let's say, a bee might not even be able to register the color of the flower if their UV range can't see it.
9: Mm-hmm.
10: So we like to focus on straight species because of that.
9: Mm-hmm.
10: Just the pollinator benefit and the ecological benefit. And we also just like that you can learn something from it. You know, you can see its evolutionary traits. You can see, you know, maybe it grew somewhere where it was really dry, so it started having these tiny hairs on its stem to reduce wind and hold in moisture. And there's just, yeah, so much you can learn from a straight species. If you start getting interested, it's like just a rabbit hole of learning about botany and evolution and whatnot.
9: Well, obviously you fell down that rabbit hole, and so that's wonderful.
10: Definitely.
9: Because like you said, there really wasn't any place in your area where someone could go and buy a native plant without having to send for it.
10: Yeah, the closest to us would be Johnson's Nursery, and mm-hmm. they're incredible. But quite far away, especially a lot of people, like myself included, don't have a car when we live in River West. So getting all the way out to Cedarburg or Menominee Falls mm-hmm. can be quite a trek. So, yeah, having a hyper-local, tiny little nursery, it serves the community really well. But we've had customers from Racine and all over I don't really know about the native plant availability, you know, in Illinois right on the border there, but I know in Milwaukee at least, it's a pretty far drive to get any native plants.
9: Sure, sure. Well, and like most of us, going to a new nursery is an adventure anyway. It's a destination thing, so.
10: For sure. We have our median, or our, we like to call it a health strip, like the parkway in between the road and the sidewalk, fully planted up. It's like 1,000 square feet and full sun. So whenever someone comes to pick up their plants, I'm always like, oh, don't forget, like, go check out the health strip. There's always something new blooming. And yes, we saw a hummingbird moth in there the other day, and that was so special.
9: Oh, I love hummingbird moths. They are so gorgeous.
10: It's in otherworldly, like really is.
9: Yes, absolutely. Well, let's get to what we want to talk to you about, a woodland garden. So someone asked me, what is a woodland garden? So why don't you give us a description?
10: Well, a woodland garden is, I guess, a forest, which would be something that we're all very familiar with, I would assume. But, you know, on like a more landscaped scale, a woodland garden is anywhere that gets very little sun and generally is under a large deciduous tree. That's the gardens that we have anyways. We have some very large deciduous trees, and the area under there we like to call our woodland garden. If you were planting in like more of an evergreen foresty area, that would have different needs and whatnot, because it would be probably even shadier year round, even in the winter. But yeah, we have two large maples and a very large linden tree and a box elder tree that unfortunately is on its way out. But
9: they don't live long, so.
10: No, and it's a very haphazardous area that it's, but anyways, we consider anything that would be really shady with a large tree near it a woodland garden.
9: Okay.
10: And they can be really difficult places to plant. A lot of shade plants are used to more moisture, which makes sense. You know, they're not getting evaporated by the sun. But if it's under a large deciduous tree, like our linden tree is so thirsty that the soil beneath it is actually dry all summer. Even when it rains, it'll be dry shortly after. So combined with the very little sunlight and sometimes drier shade, it can be a tricky place to plant.
9: So what are your go-to plants for underneath those trees in that woodland area?
10: Our go-to, I would always start with like a base layer of sedges. Those are carex species that to a lot of people might look like grass, but they are usually there's so many different native carexes that it's hard to lump them all into one, but they would often have, get maybe a foot and a half tall, and they like sway in the wind, and they grow in clumps, not like a grass that forms a turf. So they always have their own distinct shape, despite it being maybe a carpet of them. They all still, you can see their form, and it's just very, very beautiful. It naturalizes incredibly well. It looks just like a gorgeous woodland meadow, and they form like a nice mat that prevents weeds. If you're under a deciduous tree, you'll be used to pulling hundreds and hundreds of little maple saplings every spring.
9: Oh, yes.
10: And the sedges, they grow together and weave themselves so nicely that it really prevents those deciduous tree seeds from being able to germinate. And, one of the biggest things with these woodland understory trees and whatnot are, have you heard of the term soft landings?
9: In this particular case, no.
10: So soft landing it's basically just like having some leaf litter and plants beneath a large deciduous tree, because things like oak trees especially are like the premier keystone species. So an oak tree is a host to like 500 to 900 different butterflies and moths.
9: Wow.
10: And yeah, they're just such an important species. And these caterpillars, they are eating the leaves of the oak tree, and then they come down to the ground level to pupate before they become butterflies, and they live in the leaf litter right below a tree, mm-hmm. or in the sedges and the plant material there. And these soft landings are really important because if you have a traditional lawn that goes right up to your trees, it's often pretty devoid of an area for them to pupate and grow into butterflies. So the sedges, which we love, and they're honestly, they're incredibly attractive. Like, I think people who get into native plants, sedges are kind of like the gateway plant.
11: Yeah, I agree with you. I agree with you.
10: It's just like so similar to lawns, but also like, oh, it's ecologically better and a lot prettier than a lawn and no maintenance, of course. But yeah, so we like to do pretty much a ground layer of sedges before plugging in any other flowering plants or ephemerals, and getting that just like a really nice ground cover. And then we like to start plugging in the more fun stuff like ephemerals and, you know, wild geraniums or columbine and things like that.
11: Mm-hmm.
10: And the spring ephemerals are like by far the earliest blooming plants in Wisconsin.
11: Yes.
10: Every year.
11: Mm-hmm.
10: We've gotten our bloodroot sometimes like end of February blooming, which is crazy.
11: Yes, it is. Considering what can all come after February, especially. And for
10: right.
11: those that aren't sure about that, ephemerals are the plants that bloom in the spring and then they kind of disappear. So.
10: Yep. And some of them don't. I'm not really sure of the classification sometimes, because something like Solomon's seal will be considered an ephemeral, but the leaves do stay up year round. But
11: yeah.
10: You know, it's still like, you know, you have your most excitement and your most anticipation for the garden, and your hopes and dreams
11: yeah.
10: are at the highest very early in the, or late winter even.
11: Mm-hmm.
10: And these spring ephemerals are just so special and so beautiful, and they all flower before the leaves come on the trees in the spring.
11: Mm-hmm.
10: So you can often have just like, just a tapestry of color and beauty before it is even spring on the calendar.
11: Right. So besides the hedges or the, what's the word I'm looking for? Sedges. in the fall, and like right now and into fall, is there any other thing that you recommend?
10: Well, the great thing about sedges is they are more cool season.
11: Mm-hmm.
10: So they start growing in the spring and then they start growing again right now when everything else is looking really tired.
11: Ah.
10: The sedges put on new green growth and mm-hmm. they look so beautiful. So those really, really help fill in. You know, our ferns are looking tired and crispy. Everything's had a long year, but the sedges are just starting to green up again and look so lush. So we love those in the fall.
11: Uh-huh.
10: And then things that have berries on them, especially like the red bane berry, that'll add a lot of color in this time of year when
11: mm-hmm.
10: that area, like I said, it's looking pretty crispy after this. long droughts we've had this year.
11: Well, that makes sense. Yeah.
10: Things like that, or blue cohosh, things with some texture and some berries.
11: Mm-hmm.
10: We also love understory trees, which I think a lot of people overlook for shade gardens. You know, you have these 50-foot oaks or maples, and they're so high up, but these understory trees that we love are kind of more of a human scale. And you can see the flowers, you know, eye level, and they have a lot of berries. Like our dogwood pagoda right now is covered in gorgeous blue berries.
11: Oh,
10: and
11: yeah.
10: It's just a great nesting spot. And I love it because sometimes, you know, the height of a tree is so large and then mm-hmm. it doesn't really fit in with the rest of your landscaping. But these understory trees provide like a nice little structure one step down to like slowly work everything together, which is great.
11: Yeah, that's a great observation. I love that. Well, we've got a phone call here. Patrick in Rhinelander has been patiently waiting. So go ahead, Patrick, with your question.
12: Hey there. Thanks for taking the call. Maybe a little bit off topic, but I'm up here in Norman, Wisconsin, Oneida County. And I've been fighting a decade-long battle with the deer. And I'm sure probably down the Milwaukee River natural areas, you're probably getting a deer problem down there too. And I'm looking for deer-resistant plantings. And I'm very intrigued by this dogwood you just mentioned. How does that fare against the deer? And right now my plantings are towards legal areas. That's one thing that they're not eating. A stilbe, I think you pronounce it, a few other things. But, you know, everything else, and if I try to do a pollinator, it gets decimated. So even all the native plants, I do Joe Pye weed, I do bee balm, you name it, they eat it. So you have any recommendations from your experience down there? I think there is a deer population down there, too.
10: I live in such an urban area that we don't have a deer problem, but it's definitely something I consider a lot when I make recommendations for other people. So are you looking for full sun to shade all over across the board?
12: Yeah, across the board. I have the gamut, so I can do some full sun, but most of it's partial to heavily shaded.
10: Okay. I've always heard the recommendation that if you surround the tastier plants in like spiky or super, super aromatic plants, that the deer will tend to avoid them. So if you put your aster, let's say, for example, that's really tasty to deer, surrounded by maybe like a nodding onion or a hyssop or even like rattlesnake master, that can be quite spiky, that the deer avoid it. Like I said, I don't have actual experience with deer, but I've always heard of that. And then for deer-resistant plants in the woodlands, I know that doll's eyes, those are another one that have, like, really beautiful berries. I know that deer don't really like those. And milkweeds are also toxic to most herbivores. Do you have much milkweed where you are?
12: Yeah, I did a lot of plantings of different varieties of milkweeds. They got decimated as well.
10: They got decimated as well. Okay, well, sorry, I don't have much more help with the deer problem being so urban.
11: Wow, I can't believe they're eating the milkweed too. They must be really hungry, Patrick. My gosh, wow.
10: Do you have perhaps like a hedgerow surrounding your property or anything like that? I would consider that if you had the ability to. There's some native crabapple trees that form quite a thicket that deer can't really penetrate very well. And then things like the native raspberries and things that are spiky in that nature, but also just elderberries and all sorts of twigs and thickets to create just like a physical barrier for them. I've heard people have a lot of good luck with that.
11: Okay, keep experimenting, Patrick. I guess that's all we can say.
10: Yeah.
11: It sounds like he's got some, has found some things, though, that work. So more of those.
10: Yeah, deers are tricky. Even in our yard, we have, you know, just tiny bunnies that don't really seem to bother our native plants much, luckily.
11: Mm-hmm.
10: They prefer the chicory and all the English weeds that we have, dandelions and whatnot. So we've been very lucky there.
11: Yes, well, that's good, because they can be pretty devastating, that's for sure. So just quickly, we only have a couple more minutes left, but tell us some of the things that you do, some of the services that you offer besides the nursery.
10: So we also do garden design and consultations. We love water features, especially like ones that you can swim in. We love like recreation ponds. We swim in our pond pretty much year round. We do cold plunges in it in the winter. And we always say like if we ever moved, it would be the very first thing we do, like before painting the walls in the house or anything, we would be out there digging a pond. So it has added more quality of life than anything else. So yeah, we love doing ponds and all sorts of edible and native plantings together.
11: Mm-hmm.
10: And yeah, mainly that, consultations and design, and then native plants mainly.
11: Okay. And your email or your website is Pretty Wild Nursery, correct?
10: Yep.
11: Okay.
10: PrettyWildNursery.com, yeah.
11: Mm-hmm. And then you've got...
10: And,
11: go ahead.
10: Sorry, Instagram is the same, Pretty mm-hmm. Wild Nursery.
11: Okay.
10: And Facebook as well.
11: Yeah. And there's a lot of pictures, and there's a lot of things you can order. You can pick them up there and see those cool gardens that you have out in front of the house, too. So what are you looking forward to for next year? This is, you know, you're just kind of starting here. So what's going to be the big thing for next year for you?
10: Oh, we are so excited for the spring ephemerals next year. This year, we didn't open until June 21st, which is obviously very, very late in the garden season.
11: Mm-hmm.
10: But we had to rebuild our front porch and all sorts of little things got in the way. But so, yeah, next year in probably mid-April, we'll start offering bloodroot and some of our very favorite plants that we look forward to more than any other we will have available, which is really, really exciting. We've been planting and filling the shady nursery beds this year with just tons of wild geranium and Jack in the Pulpit and just so much fun stuff.
11: Yeah, there's some beautiful ones. Like you said, those ephemerals are just amazing. But it does take a while for them to grow. So you have to be patient. Yeah.
10: We've been just trying to germinate the seeds for some for 2.5 to 3 years. And
11: wow.
10: Yeah.
11: Yes. Well, I admire your patience. And thank you so much for being with us, Dallas. We'll definitely have you back again, and we can talk about some more, when we have a little more time, some more native gardening plants, and we can get into some more areas there.
10: Awesome. Yeah, thank you so much for having me. It's been a pleasure.
11: You bet. We've been talking with Dallas Maloney from the Pretty Wild Nursery in Milwaukee. Thank you so much for listening. Thank you to Jeff Robbins for being our technical director today, and Joel Patnod for taking the calls. I'm Jill Nadeau. See you next time.
13: Maddie McGowan is living her best second life on a farm in rural Wisconsin with her border collie Jack when her friend and mentor is inexplicably killed by a rifle shot during a sheepdog trial. Reeling from his death, Maddie searches for answers, but it soon becomes apparent that her own life may be in danger. Join us for A Way to Me by Patricia McConnell tonight at 9:30 on Chapter a Day.
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16: Your doctor is probably using AI. How does that make you feel? I'm Flora Lichtman, and this is Science Friday. More and more physicians are using AI in their medical practices. So how are these tools changing healthcare? And what does the rise of AI mean for doctors in training?
17: People treat these things like they're the oracle, like they're God. And I had to tell my trainees, this thing is not God. Just because it says something does not mean you can blindly trust it.
16: Plus, researchers are trying to figure out exactly how much worse a particular storm or flood or fire is because of climate change.
18: With that kind of science, then comes the big question of liability and responsibility.
16: We'll talk about the growing field of attribution science and the story of how GPS went from military bombing tech to the smartphones in our pockets. That's after this.
19: Live from NPR News, I'm Lakshmi Singh. Investors now think the Federal Reserve is likely to raise interest rates as early as next month. NPR's Scott Horsley reports the shift comes after a speech this morning by Fed Chair Kevin Warsh.
20: Speaking to a gathering of economists and central bankers in Jackson Hole, Wyoming, Warsh described the labor market as stable, consumer spending as resilient, and business investment, especially in artificial intelligence, as strong. The sore spot in the economy, so far as Warsh is concerned, is inflation.
21: Inflation is running above our 2% target. So the Fed's predominant focus right now should be on prices.
20: While Warsh remained tight-lipped about where he thinks interest rates are going, investors took his remarks as a signal that a rate hike could be coming as early as September. Three members of the Fed's rate-setting committee were already pushing for a rate hike at the last Fed meeting when the central bank held its benchmark rate steady. Scott Horsley, NPR News, Washington.
19: The AI company Anthropic says it welcomes a ruling by a federal judge that the Trump administration acted illegally by blacklisting it earlier this year. The judge said the move amounted to unlawful retaliation for constitutionally protected speech. NPR's John Ruwich with more.
22: The ruling stems from a festering dispute between Anthropic and the Pentagon. The two sides disagreed earlier this year over how the military could use Anthropic's AI. And in February, Defense Secretary Pete Hegseth designated Anthropic a national security supply chain risk. That label's been used in the past for institutions affiliated with foreign adversaries like China, Iran, North Korea, and Russia. Anthropic sued the Pentagon in March. The ruling in its favor issued Thursday says the government illegally blacklisted Anthropic, trying to make an example out of them because they were critical of the administration's views. In a statement, Anthropic says it's focused on working productively with the government to harness AI for national security. John Ruwich, NPR News.
19: Jurors have resumed deliberations in Lindsey Clancy's trial in Plymouth, Massachusetts. Deborah Becker of member station WBUR is covering the case in which the jury is deciding if the labor and delivery nurse should be held criminally responsible for strangling to death her three young children in 2023.
23: There are a couple of options for the jury, which is made up of nine women and three men. Those include convicting her of first-degree murder or finding her not guilty because of her mental health. Now, to reach that verdict, they'd have to find she did not know right from wrong or that she could not obey the law. Now, these so-called insanity defenses rarely succeed, but in this case, criminal defense attorneys say a jury might believe that the only reason a mother would do something like this is if she was mentally ill.
19: Deborah Becker reporting. An inspection contractor finds a chemical tank at a paper mill in Washington State was unfit for service less than a year before its operational failure resulted in 11 deaths. 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
24: This is news from Wisconsin Public Radio at 104. I'm Bridget Bowden. The Wisconsin Department of Natural Resources is asking Enbridge to halt work on its Line 5 reroute in response to a gas leak in Iron County that began Tuesday. In a letter sent yesterday to Enbridge officials, DNR Secretary Karen Huen said the agency is deeply concerned by the spill and frustrated by other failures to meet state regulations. The agency wants Enbridge to stop work until the leak is resolved and measures are in place to prevent future spills. The DNR wants answers from Enbridge about the worst-case release, air monitoring results, and a timeline for controlling the leak. Governor Tony Evers says the people of Wisconsin expect Enbridge to be transparent and accountable. Enbridge didn't comment on the letter. The company has said an unoccupied semi-truck rolled into an excavation site, striking the pipe and releasing natural gas liquids. The company continues to work with local emergency response teams to stabilize the site. Line 5 remains shut down. The company hoped to bring it back in service by September 5th. And Sheboygan could be the latest Wisconsin community to cut ties with Flock Safety, the company behind a license plate reader camera system. There are 15 of the cameras there. But a city statement says the department, quote, became aware of actions by Flock Safety believed to be inconsistent with the terms and expectations of the city's contract. Now, the police chief and city administrator are pushing for the Common Council to end the contract during a meeting next month. In a prior statement to WPR, a spokesperson for Flock Safety said the technology has been used to help solve crimes across the state. This is WPR.
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1: This is Science Friday. I'm Flora Lichtman. Later in the hour, how is your doctor using AI? We'll hear about it. Plus, the story of how GPS transformed navigation and timekeeping. But first, as you have likely heard many, many times, climate change makes weather more extreme and extreme weather more frequent. That we know. What has been more difficult to measure is exactly how climate change has influenced a particular weather event. For example, how much more intense was Hurricane Lala because of climate change? How much more likely was the flooding in Nepal? How much more deadly were India's heat waves this summer? A growing field called attribution science is trying to answer questions like these. Here to tell us about the field, the challenges of this work, and why it's so important is Dr. Joyce Kimutai. She's a climate scientist for the World Weather Attribution Consortium at Imperial College London and for the Kenya Meteorological Services. Joyce, welcome to Science Friday.
2: Thank you very much, and thank you for having me here today.
1: Thank you for coming. Is that description of attribution science how you define it? Is there anything you'd change or add?
2: I think that's a perfect description. I mean, we could just say that, in very simple terms, it's just a subfield of climate science that tries to sort of put a number to the frequency and intensity of extreme events that we experience now due to climate change. So basically saying, is climate change really to be blamed? And if yes, to what extent? And if no, to what extent?
1: You know, it's interesting because I've covered climate change for a long time, and I feel like I've heard scientists tell me in the past that we can't know how much climate change is affecting one particular storm or weather event. So this feels kind of new. I mean, what's changed?
2: I think that was done, or that was what was said almost 25 years ago or 20 years ago, and we couldn't attribute single events at that particular time because the science or the methods hadn't gotten there. But then that has changed since then. So now we have science has improved, our methods have improved, and we can actually really look at individual events and see what the role of climate change is.
1: I mean, it sounds like difficult work, or like there's a lot of variables to sort through.
2: Yeah, so basically, I mean, to use very in a very basic way of how we do this is that we look at the event in the climate of now. So let me just use an example of the West African floods that we experienced and we studied 2 weeks ago. So what you would want to start doing is to first understand what exactly happened during these events. So for example, for West African flooding, the cities along the coast, the Guinea coast, reported deaths close to, I think, 59 in Abidjan and another 27, 26 in Lagos.
1: Fatalities from the storm.
2: Fatalities, exactly. So, yeah. So you look at those impacts and you say, where were these impacts reported, right? So because you're trying to triangulate, understand where these extreme events happen. And in observation, you want to know what is the climatology, what is the normal rainfall in that city. So Abidjan, for example, or Lagos, for example, what is the normal rainfall that happens there? And then you want to understand, okay, if the normal rainfall, where we call climatological rainfall, is 50 millimeters, for example, I'm giving an example. But then during this event, what was different? So you know that this was a rare event. You know, like it's beyond the normal, right? And then the next step you want to do is that you now want to use climate models sort of to simulate that event, right? So you want, because as essentially what we want to do is that we want to compare the weather of now or the event that happened now in this weather of 2026 versus the weather that would have happened in 1850s. Right? Because this is what we call the pre-industrial climate or the counterfactual climate, which we consider as the climate before the onset of industrial revolution. And that is where we base our analysis on. So you want to say to
1: us, understand the impact of all of these emissions,
2: yes,
1: that came from industrialization.
2: Yes. Yeah. So basically you want to say, okay,
18: if this flooding that happened in West Africa or the cyclone Helene that happened in United States, if it happened in 1850s, would it be this intense? Would it be this severe?
1: So why is this important to you? Why did you get into this?
18: I think it's, I find it a very fascinating field because it's very societally relevant field of science. Because then it really touches on everyday lives and livelihoods, because weather affects every, literally everything and everyone, right? I mean, this is, when you go out there, you breathe, that is weather. We eat, that is weather. We move, that's weather. So it's everything that affects us. And even now with climate change, it's a bigger, it's a bigger of an issue than ever before. So, and so I think to me, I felt like that, that's a fascinating thing to do. It's a fulfilling thing to do, to be able to, communicate what this science means for society, to communicate what this science means for economies, for our lives and our livelihoods.
1: Yeah, where do you think this field of attribution science will have the biggest impact?
18: I think it's having impact in most areas, but I see the key ones are on adaptation. So I see adaptation, I see loss and damage, I see litigation, for example, I see...
1: Like holding emitters accountable.
18: I think it's the kind of science that really tells us, not just telling us, just blanketly saying that our climate has warmed, but it's the kind of science that puts a number to that, right? So we know for sure that, so in general climate science, you know unequivocally that climate has changed, right? But I think attribution science tries to push that a little bit farther by saying by how much, by who, and who needs to do what. So for example, now we see research has gone into like looking at individual contributions of emitters, right? To say, for this heat wave or for these impacts, this emitter is liable to this much, or this is the contribution of this emitter. So I see that with that kind of science, then comes the big question of liability and responsibility and justice, mm. especially for communities at the forefront of the crisis.
1: Mm. That's really fascinating. Thanks for joining us today, Joyce.
18: Thank you.
1: Dr. Joyce Kimutai is a climate scientist for the Imperial College London's World Weather Attribution Consortium and the Kenya Meteorological Services. Up next, the liability, responsibility, and justice part. If scientists are able to connect the dots between emissions and harm to communities, what comes next? And how might emitters be held responsible? That's what my next guest thinks a lot about. Maxine Burkett has a background in climate and environmental law, and she's a professor of climate, environment, and society at Stanford University. Maxine, welcome to Science Friday.
3: Thank you for having me. It's a real pleasure to be here.
1: Thanks for being here. So once you can connect climate change to a particular weather event, what kind of sort of new legal action is opened up by that knowledge?
3: Yeah, I mean, I think there are at least two important ways to think about this. Once you're able to make that connection and understand that it's climate change, our planners and policymakers can be held accountable for making better decisions to keep us safe. And so as emergency planners, for example, think about how to plan for a 500-year flood that's now happening annually, we'll see that the proper investments are made with respect to dams, with respect to roads and bridges, and their ability to withstand the new weather that we're experiencing as a result of the change in climate, as a result of these increases in sources. There's also the issue of litigation. So in order for the cities to manage those impacts that are happening now, whether it's heat extremes or, again, these flooding events, they are going to need to engage in pretty major investment for their infrastructure. Those actions cost money. And being able to make the connection between the sources of major pollution, which climate change really is a pollution crisis at base, and then the impacts as a result of climate change will allow for better arguments in the courtroom.
1: So is the focus on specific companies or is it on, you know, an industry as a whole, on countries? Like what scale are we talking about?
3: Well, it depends. It can be at all of those scales, right? And so certainly at the domestic level in the United States, we're seeing a number of state and local governments bringing cases against major emitters, oil and gas companies, in some cases utilities as well, to seek redress for the impacts of climate change from the burning of fossil fuels, the extraction and combustion of fossil fuels. Many of those cases are in state courts. And then there's, of course, different ways to address this internationally. So, for example, we have the UNFCCC process, the Framework Convention on Climate Change, that allows for opportunities to seek support from other governments through loss and damage for those most impacted, the countries mostly in the global south, who are exposed to and most vulnerable to climate change.
4: So give me an example of a case that's happening now that's using attribution science.
3: Yeah, the city and county of Honolulu, like many other municipalities, is suing the oil and gas company Major Emitters for local environmental damages and deceptive marketing from fossil fuel companies, major fossil fuel companies, because Honolulu is experiencing a number of increased precipitation events, experiencing drought, heat increase, and all of those are pretty well linked to the change in the increased emissions.
4: Thanks to attribution science, presumably.
3: Well, thanks to attribution science, absolutely. And so that financial compensation will help those local governments to pay for the massive damages that they will continue to experience as a result of climate change.
4: And this case is in progress?
3: This case is in progress. It's actually farther along in many cases. It is and likely will be impacted by another case, Suncor versus Boulder County, that's in front of the Supreme Court and will be heard this fall.
4: So something to keep on our radars this fall, sounds like.
3: Yes, absolutely. Something to keep on the radar because the ability for states and city governments to pursue compensation for the, again, the massive investments that have been destroyed or will have to be made to make their cities more climate resilient will be significant.
4: I mean, you mentioned pollution. Is that the template for this kind of litigation?
3: I think so. I certainly address this in a way that I think is an accurate and accessible way to understand the climate crisis, right? What we're experiencing right now isn't normal. It's the result of pollution over decades, mostly from certain countries and entities. But we have solved pollution crises previously, including global crises like the ozone hole. And we also have the opportunity with that understanding, with better science, to actually make better decisions to protect our communities, protect our households, ourselves, and to seek redress from those who are most responsible to help with the massive costs of those impacts.
4: Maxine Burkett is a professor of climate, environment, and society at Stanford University in California. Thank you for joining me today.
3: Thank you.
4: Coming up after the break, a conversation about how AI is being used in healthcare and what it might mean for today's medical students. This is Science Friday from WNYC Studios.
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4: This is Science Friday. I'm Flora Lichtman.
28: I am a endocrinologist and professor of medicine.
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4: We're headed to the doctor's office and we're asking, how are doctors using AI in their practice? We asked our physician listeners to call in with answers, and many of you did.
28: I use artificial intelligence every day in my work.
32: I've been using it for less than half a year, and I find it to be extremely helpful.
33: One of the ways I use it is when a patient asks me a question directly in their electronic chart, and it automatically generates a reply that I could potentially send back to the patient. Sometimes the AI version of the answer is much more polite than my version would be oftentimes.
4: What we heard from doctors mirrored broad trends that more and more doctors are using AI tools for diagnosis, paperwork, and getting up to speed on patients. So how is AI changing medical care and how is it affecting patients? Here to sort fact from hallucination is Dr. Jonathan Chen, Director for Medical Education in Artificial Intelligence at Stanford University. He's studied the accuracy of these models and how healthcare workers use them. Jonathan, welcome to the show.
10: Thanks so much for having me, Flora. Looking forward to a very dynamic conversation that's changing under our feet.
4: Me too. I mean, can you give me a sense of how dynamic this is? I mean, how much the daily workflow has changed for doctors in the past year or two?
10: I mean, I liken it to, it's like the internet got invented 3 years ago. We're rapidly trying to adapt to it. I worked in this space, AI and medicine, 10 years ago, right? Before it was cool. And 6 years ago, I had students working this. This stuff was unusable. You wouldn't even bother talking about it. 3 years ago, ChatGPT blows up on the scene. It's like, whoa, this can kind of barely pass a medical exam. But this is barely passing. That thing's not smarter than me. And now it's like, no, it's basically as good or better than most doctors would be answering medical questions, and we're still figuring out how to integrate that in a responsible and effective way while managing very predictable harms at the same time.
4: How many doctors are in the U.S. are using AI for their work? Do we know?
10: I mean, I bet a lot of them are using it without even realizing it, right? If you just go into Google search, it is starting to integrate AI into those responses, whether you even intended to or not. So more and more, I think the majority are starting to do it. 2 years ago when we did a study, maybe a third had never touched it before, a third used it once or twice, maybe a third of docs had used it 2 years ago, but now it's clear the majority are starting to figure out, at least have touched it, but that doesn't mean they know how to use it effectively. That's still an ongoing battle to figure out.
4: What are the tools or platforms that are most often used by doctors?
10: But the reality is just the generic chat platforms, right? Your ChatGPT, your Claude, your Geminis. Within medical specific ones, there are several have started to blown up. How do you combine this great chat capability, but with actual medical specific knowledge references? So now we just had a study recently. There's Amboss came out. There's this German company, Glass Health, on there, but also Doximity has a product, and Open Evidence is certainly the company that kind of blew up out of nowhere in the past several years. It became a multi-billion-dollar company, trying to create this interface in the form that doctors are used to. And it is pervasive all over the place when 3 years ago, you've never even heard of these things before.
4: What are doctors using this chat feature for? What kinds of questions are they asking? And are there other uses?
10: I mean, for one, there are also these ambient scribe tools, like let's just listen to our conversations. Your doctor's not spending their time writing into their note. They could just be talking to you, looking to your face. So there's that kind of thing. A lot of these ones I think are more compelling because it's really like answering questions. They're really almost like a second consultation. We used to, as doctors, look up an article in a medical encyclopedia and try to figure out if it applies to you. I see a lot of doctors and trainees I work with, they don't want to look up an article and then read it and figure out if it applies to you. You just want an answer now, right? Which means you ask an AI system, it'll read the article for you and say, I read the article, this looks like the answer. And that's a different dynamic and a different interface, and I think why people are really gravitating toward it and really kind of getting hooked on it. I don't really see how we're going back.
4: Yeah, what are the problems that these tools are solving for doctors?
10: Oh gosh, solve is actually a higher bar. It's certainly assisting with a lot of things, but making sense of and organizing medical information, keeping track of things is actually very powerful. A very common human behavior, doctor behavior, it's like we're all very smart, but there's unlimited medical knowledge. So we'll often run into our colleague, hey, what's the latest cholesterol guidelines? I literally had a patient ask me, if a patient has a hip fracture and there's some blood around the joint, does that need surgery? Like, I'm not a surgeon. I don't really know. But could I run into someone? Or a curbside consult is a classic phrase where I run into you on the curbside, can I ask you a quick question? That's the kind of thing. The reality is AI is pretty freaking good at this kind of thing. And is it perfect? No, but it's also way more accessible in ways that just wouldn't be practical for doctors or patients.
4: If a doctor was looking for help with a curbside consultation and they opened Open Evidence, mm-hmm. how is that

0: What about hallucination? I mean, is that a problem you have to worry about? We're making up citations.
1: It is a very real issue. I won't say that's a solved problem, but it's a lot better than it was 2 or 3 years ago. 2 or 3 years ago is a huge issue. These chaplains would confidently make up citations, and that's worse than if it's wrong because it's so disarming. It so has the appearance of credibility, and hallucinations and confabulations can very easily lead you the wrong way. And there have been studies to show people are sometimes worse off using AI because they are confidently following a wrong path as something that looks so believable. I won't say it's a solved problem, but these RAG-based systems, the one that look up articles for you and really can, you can click on the link and go to the source. It helps a lot. I would say now you have different kinds of issues. What if the question doesn't have an answer in the literature? Many different kinds of studies are higher quality than others. What if it cites something and doesn't really interpret in the right way or interprets a low quality study? These are very real tensions that it's not an AI problem. It's just a fundamental medical knowledge and reasoning problem that this is a danger because it looks so good. Oh my gosh, it looks so good. People treat these things like they're the oracle, like they're God. And I had to tell my trainees, this thing is not God. It is very powerful. It's really cool. But just because it says something does not mean you can blindly trust it.
0: I want to get back to trainees in a second. But we asked our listeners, you know, as patients, how do they feel about their doctors using AI? And we got a variety of responses. Mm-hmm.
2: They ask before they use it, is it okay? And I think that's pretty important.
3: I kind of feel a lot of times some big skepticism when I see things, AI will fix this, but maybe this is a good thing. Let's wait and see.
4: I don't think it's ready for the medical system.
0: Okay, so here's my question, Jonathan. Have we done the research to know if these tools, which more and more doctors, you say the majority of doctors are using, are helping patients are doing more good than harm?
1: Ooh, that's a deep question. You know, there are some very interesting studies, not mine, others who study regular people using ChatGPT or other things to answer medical questions, and the AI made patients actually worse. In our studies, it sometimes helps doctors, sometimes doesn't help them enough, but in patient cases, sometimes it made them worse because it's not just having the knowledge. Right? With a great podcast interview, it's how do you elicit the information, frame the question, and interpret the answer the right way? If you don't do that well, it'll go way off the rails.
0: Yeah, well, I wanted to ask you about this. I mean, we know prompts matter so much in what you get out of AI. Are doctors getting trained to use these tools?
1: At the high level, no. You know, when we submitted one of our studies a couple of years ago showing what happens when doctors use ChatGPT in this case, a peer review said, that's not realistic. No one would unleash some computer system for doctors to use without properly training them first. I'm like, what are you talking about? That is exactly what they do. That happens all the time. It's happening right now. So most clinicians, patients are not getting any formal training in how to use these things. One of my jobs now is a newly created role, Director for Medical Education at AI Stanford, was specifically because we need more of that here and broadly. And it is letting the trainees and the doctors know these real tools, you need to understand a little bit how they work because they're clearly going to become a part of your life and your work. Know what the caveats are so you can use them safely, effectively, and responsibly.
0: What about procedures? I mean, we know hospitals and medical systems have tons of procedures often to cover their butts in terms of, you know, liability. Are hospitals or medical centers actively writing new AI usage policies?
1: They are, and it's a tough thing, let alone scientific peer review. Usage policies, they're lagging, right? The technology is moving so fast. It's crazy, right? It's moving every month. It's like, shoot, another update. And your policy you wrote 6 months ago is already out of date. A couple years ago, a lot of people are trying to ban the technology. We don't know how to deal with it. It's kind of scary. So just ban it. Nobody's allowed to use it. That's completely impractical, even if it were a good idea, which I don't think it is. That's my opinion. And there's not consensus. You cannot effectively ban it because someone could just pull out their phone, right, and work around you. And now they're probably using a non-secure, non-privacy compliant tool to do what they would have done anyway. So more of these policies, more of these frameworks are coming out, but it's happening so haphazard, so distributed because the technology has just moved so fast that human institutions cannot keep up pace with how fast it's moving.
0: You know, one thing that was interesting in the calls we got from doctors is that even though, you know, almost everybody who called us said they were using it, they also were conflicted about it for kind of interesting reasons.
5: It is definitely something that we are learning about in medical school because it's something that we'll be using in our futures as physicians.
2: I do worry that learners will

0: become too reliant on generative AI, and as a result, they may lose some of their clinical reasoning skills. And I also worry about biases that are inherent in the models that AI is trained on.
1: Are you worried about this, that med students are going to be overly reliant? They won't be able to vet the information they're getting from these tools?
2: It is a real issue. It's a real issue. I say there's a very huge dilemma, and we have absolutely not consensus on this. We recently did a poll, like 60% in favor, 40% against. We had a debate, and then it went to 55% in favor. And yet you still need a policy on what to do. I'll give this brief anecdote to really punctuate the point. In our medical reasoning class at Stanford, you know, here's a case. What do you think the diagnosis is? What do you think the treatment and management should be? On the homework 2 years ago, the students are killing it. They're killing it. But when it came time for the closed book exams, like twice as many students failed that exam compared to usual. Like, what happened? It's obvious what happened. They're using the AI to do their homework, and then they missed the point. No, homework, you're supposed to struggle through homework so that you actually then learn and are ready for the closed book exam or the live patient interaction where you can't have AI do it for you. So that's definitely a real danger. On the other hand, when we cautioned them last year, this is a very powerful tool, the best tutor you've ever had if you use it right. But like a chainsaw, it's a powerful tool that you could really hurt yourself with if you don't use it properly. This time, the students actually did better on the closed book exam, and they learned to use it in practice when they're understanding how to use it with the right guardrails.
1: We've been talking a lot about chatbots and sort of querying for medical questions, but what about AI for analyzing radiology? Where are we with that kind of use of AI in medicine?
2: Sure. Computer vision, actually, I would say is much more mature. That was a very hot thing 5, 6, 7 years. It was, here, look through this x-ray, you know, tell me if I have a lung infection. There's a nice study where doctors using a thing to help it find polyps on a colonoscopy, it made them better. And when they turned off the AI computer vision tool, the doctors were worse than before they started, right? They got used to it. They started to depend on the technology. So very powerful capabilities. But the famous thing here is Geoffrey Hinton, Nobel Prize winner, kind of father of a lot of neural networks. He famously said about 7, 8 years ago, it's so obvious all radiologists should like just stop working, right? They're all going to be replaced by computers within 5 years. He said this like 8-ish years ago. Clearly he's wrong, because now there's more radiologists needed than ever before, but it was a shifting and understanding of what the jobs and needs are. Spotting things on an x-ray, maybe that's not the task anymore. It's like it's synthesizing, organizing that, and manage that for increasing demand for these services too.
1: Do you worry about privacy concerns? Like, are these tools HIPAA compliant? Do we know how the patient data is getting used?
2: So it's a huge issue. And that's actually why, you know, one of the key trainings we give our people, doctors and trainees, FYI, you cannot put in real patient information into ChatGPT or Claude or Gemini or whatever. You have totally just uploaded private patient information to public server when you do that. And some tech company now knows all of that. It's very easy for that to be invisible and people to not notice that. So that's been a lot of the guardrails in place to manage this. But the companies also have to be responsible for where it can go wrong. Right now, there's too thin a really fake disclaimer. FYI, you should not use this for actual medical advice, even though I know you're actually doing that. And literally, companies will put out press releases. Look at this cancer patient. We're like saving their life. Like, they're really talking out of both sides of their mouth, right? It's like, okay, if you want to provide the benefit, you got to take the responsibility. But if something goes bad, literally somebody can sue me for medical malpractice.
1: Are you liable or is the tech company liable? Like if you use one of these tools like Open Evidence or something else, you rely on it for, you know, medical advice, you pass it along, something goes really wrong, who gets sued?
2: Yeah, it's a very thorny issue. Well, if you're a malpractice, what you do is you sue everybody and you see where it sticks. Right now, it in theory sticks to the doctor. All these tools, all this, at the end of the day, I sign the order. And so in theory, I'm the one who gets sued. If like, dude, I use 20 different tools. I don't even know how all of them work. This magical reference library, this AI, it seemed to have reasonable information. So that's actually is an awkward thing that they have very limited responsibility. The FDA, Health and Human Services, many entities are trying to figure out how to wrap their heads and their brains around this, realizing it's a very difficult problem and we have to figure out how to adapt to it.
1: Well, speaking of a magical reference library, I read that you're also a magician. Do you see any relationship between this work and that work?
2: It is. That's somewhat of a coincidental hobby that span out of control, but it's really aligned and being a good magician is actually about having good empathy. You have to understand what another person is thinking so that you can trick them with the other thing and get them to think another way. And so much of AI is like, that's a really, it's so believable, but it can't be real. This thing looks like it expresses emotion. It's right. The caller said it's more polite. It's not polite. It's not kind. It doesn't think. It's just a computer. It doesn't do anything. But man, is that illusion really convincing? And if you want to operate in the world effectively, you have to be able to distinguish. You still need your judgment, not your knowledge. You need your judgment to distinguish what is real and what is not so that you can do some good without hurting yourself or others.
1: Dr. Jonathan Chen is an associate professor of medicine at Stanford University. Thank you for taking the time to talk to us today.
2: Great to talk to you. I look forward to catching up.
1: Speaking of questions, we're working on a segment about perimenopause, and if, like me, this topic is dominating your group chat, I want to hear a story about how you feel like perimenopause is affecting you. Brain fog, rage cleaning, a desire to run away from your family and make a new life in a motel room. Whatever it is, I want to hear the story. We'll have an expert to sort out the science behind the symptoms we hear so much about, at least on social media. 877-4-SCI-FRIGHT is our number. After the break, the story of how GPS went from military bombing tech to the smartphones in our pockets. This is Science Friday from WNYC Studios.
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9: This is Science Friday. I'm Ira Flatow. I want to tell you a story that leads into our next segment. In early 1990, I was given a tour of the San Andreas Fault Line by U.S. Geological Survey scientist, the late, great Al Lind. I was riding in his red pickup truck, and between us in the front seat was this little wooden box with little red numbers that jumped around as we drove. So I asked Al, "Hey, what is this box all about?" And he turns the steering wheel in different directions, and he says, "Look at the numbers." And I did, and these little red Nixie tube numbers danced all around as he drove. And I said, "Hey, Al, what's going on here?" And he said, "Believe it or not, there's this satellite overhead that is transmitting our exact location to us, our exact coordinates to this box, and the numbers change as I drive back and forth over the road." Now, I couldn't believe it until about a year later when the Gulf War broke out and the world's global positioning system emerged from obscurity. No one could imagine how GPS would become such an essential part of our lives. A whole generation of people today never knew a world without it. But GPS, like many tech advancements of the 20th century, was originally created by the U.S. military. So, how did it become a routine part of civilian life? And how vulnerable is it to manipulation? My guest, Catherine Dunn, has written all about this and more in her book, Little Blue Dot, How GPS Shaped the Modern World. Welcome to Science Friday.
10: Thank you so much for having me.
9: Is that a familiar sounding story that I told?
10: Yeah, it comes up again and again, actually, that people tend to remember the first time they encounter GPS. And the closer they were to logistics or, you know, they were hikers or they were sailors or whatever, the more kind of explosive that moment is. And there was a lot of people who told me they saw the little box, right, like you, and they said, wow, okay, this is going to change everything.
9: So what sparked your interest in GPS? Give us your story.
10: I had a weird route into this, and my route was through kind of some bad Russians, basically. I was covering oil products, how, you know, things moved around the world. And it was in 2018, so it was a year after this happened, I stumbled on an article that told the story of these ships arriving in a Russian port city called Novorossiysk on the north edge of the Black Sea, very near Crimea, which becomes relevant. And when these ships arrived, the alarms started blaring, saying there wasn't really reliable GPS. And the crews looked out the window. They were at port. They knew exactly where they were. And then they looked at the screens, and it showed that they were on the tarmac at Russian airports.
9: No.
10: Yeah. So it was like a weird mystery, right? But I was not the only one who stumbled across this and said, wow, there's something really weird going on here. You know, reality and GPS have diverged. And it turns out for people in the GPS community, which is a small but intense community, there have been people warning that this could happen. And now this was the first time they saw it out in the wild, as it were.
9: Wow.
10: And it was clearly connected to the Russian government, and it was very connected to Putin was in the area, shall we say. And that's what got me hooked.
9: What do you mean Putin was in the area, so they were hacking the GPS?
10: So it took quite a while for them to put the pieces together. There was a young researcher called Hugh Bradshaw, and he got hooked around the same time as me, and he decided to investigate what was going on here. So one of the things he did in the ship tracking software, he programmed it to look every time a ship showed up at an airport, you know, was something weird going on. But eventually they compared it with Putin's public schedule. Wherever Putin went, GPS behaved strangely. And eventually what they kind of realized, and a guy called Dr. Todd Humphreys, who's at the University of Texas at Austin, was one of the other main players unraveling this mystery. What they realized is there was a quirk here. Commercial drones can't go near airports for really obvious reasons, right? They'd be totally disruptive and dangerous. So commercial drones were programmed so that if they got near the location of an airport, they would either drop or they would turn around. So over time, they realized what the Russian government, they deny all of this, of course, but what seems to have happened is they would turn Putin into an airport. They, you know, would essentially geofence him so that his location registered as being at a Russian airport. And this was to deter drones. And clearly what they were worried about is assassinations. So wherever Putin went, this truck seems to have followed him. And it was directed at drones, but because our world is so dependent on GPS, the boats would pick this up, the taxis would pick this up. You know, around the Kremlin, the same thing was happening. The taxis would all of a sudden be at the airport, and planes were picking it up. So it was like in this, the real civilian world was picking up on the shadowy sort of ripples of something that was happening in a world of conflict and semi-conflict.
9: So how can GPS signals be manipulated so easily? What's going on? Are there other techniques?
10: Yeah, they can be disrupted worryingly easily. There are two main ways to do it. Obviously, anybody listening, do not do this. It is super illegal. But the first is jamming. And jamming is the simple way. It's just body checking the GPS signals out of the sky. So it's exactly the same, Ira, as if you ask me a question and I shout over you. You're still talking, but I'm drowning you out. That is jamming. And we're talking about radio signals here, so it, you know, it works the same way. But a spoofing, which is what was happening when the ships showed up at the airports, that is a hijacking. It's a hijacking of the electromagnetic realm in a way. So if you're talking and then all of a sudden I take over your frequency and your voice, and now I'm asking the question, that is like a spoofing. And spoofing is much harder, much more technically difficult. And for a long time, people told me the U.S. government seemed to believe that it was too difficult to do. And unfortunately, now it's very achievable for somebody with the right technical know-how, a little bit of money, and a willingness to break the law. So don't do this.
9: Don't do it. What about the counter moves? Can you do that too?
10: Well, what you see happening is this cat and mouse game. And for anybody who follows the war in Ukraine very closely, and part of my book is about this cat and mouse game of, you develop a method to disrupt GPS and its other systems. There are other national systems there. And then you develop a method to counter that, or you get receivers that are more robust to this kind of interference. You know, things are changing by the day. That's how fast this cat and mouse game is moving of attack, counterattack, attack, counterattack.
9: And Catherine, we've talked about how it shaped the modern world so far, but not how it works. I'm sure our audience wants to get into the weeds of how GPS works. So give us a thumbnail at least of that.
10: Right. So the way GPS works is there's satellites encircling the globe. There's at least 24. There's actually more in practice. And what it means for you, you probably have your phone sitting right beside you right now. I certainly do. And it is within sight of minimum 4 satellites at any one time. And this 4 is important because 4 calculations are going on. So your longitude, your latitude, of course, we know that, but your altitude. So if you're listening to this, you know, on a second story flat or whatever, that too. And then the 4th one is time in a simple sense. And that is the secret sauce of GPS. What it's giving you is not just time, but it's giving you the gift of ultra, ultra, ultra accurate time, because there are atomic clocks in the satellites and they are transmitting. Basically, a super expensive clock is transmitting you time to your cheap clock in your iPhone. And so those are working together. And the way this works, it's a process called trilateration. So it's the difference between the time when the radio signal left the satellite to when it arrived, that difference, times the speed of light. It's a very simple calculation. 1 nanosecond is equivalent to 30 centimeters, so basically the length of a standard ruler. So time and space are very, very interlinked here. So in order to do this, you're getting time to the billionth of a second. And GPS really combines time and space in this important way.
9: Timing is everything. Tell me the story of how GPS was created. You write that without the drive to bomb entire nations into oblivion, this vast system would not exist.
10: Yeah, this is, you know, tied 100% into the story of the Second World War, but also the Cold War, the Vietnam War. The strongest sort of push came from the Vietnam War and the fact that the U.S. Air Force had really struggled to bomb the Ho Chi Minh Trail. They had struggled to take down certain bridges. There was a real lack of precision. And the idea here was that if you could get this bombing precision, theoretically, war would be a little bit more moral, would be more precise. And its sort of origin is usually brought back to 1973. In or around Labor Day weekend, when a group of military officials gathered at the Pentagon. There's some controversy around this, but probably at the Pentagon, and they set out this system and what it was going to look like. The thing to know is that there were systems before this. In World War II, you know, there were radio navigation systems for submarines and for ships and for planes, and they were all had their strengths and weaknesses. But the idea that you could use radio as a navigation tool dates from the 30s, basically. So they were taking this and they were kind of combining them all into this one system to rule them all. So it came out of 1973. But the whole system wasn't completely finished until 1995. So the time when you encountered it, the system wasn't quite done. Even when it was used in the Gulf War, that's probably the first time it was used in an active conflict. But it had this really long lead time where they're launching satellites and the system is getting better and better and better. But yeah, you need to think of this as a product of war that we just use to order takeaway at this point.
9: Tell me about Gladys West and her role. She was like a hidden figure, right? But played a crucial role here.
10: Yeah, she was part of this generation of Black women mathematicians that entered the Department of Defense and entered these research labs just as segregation was ending. She spent her career as a coder and trying to understand the gravitational field. And her job was really about the trajectory a ballistic missile can take from A to B and the little intricacies of the gravitational field that it'll take on the way there. Why this is important for GPS is because you've got all these little intricacies of the fact that the gravitational field around the Earth is not completely smooth and even. And so as a shortcut, we use mathematical models to represent the Earth. And she was one of the core people who trained those models. People sometimes say that she invented GPS. She didn't, but she played a really key role, as did her colleagues, in how this developed, because there was a lot of technologies converging into one when you've got GPS.
9: How did the space race play a role in the creation of GPS?
10: Well, the space race was really all about the satellites. So you have this race to put up the first satellite in the late 50s. And obviously the Soviets got there first with Sputnik. So this put the satellites up. And once the satellites were up, the science of finding out where a satellite was in the atmosphere, in a very simple term, it was turned around and reversed, where some of the physicists working at the Applied Physics Lab at John Hopkins, they realized, okay, you can use the science to be on Earth looking up the satellite, finding the satellite. What if you use the satellite to find where we are on Earth? So this, it was the foundation. You know, we often think about the space race and the drive to understand the heavens. But once we shot these things up, we kind of used them to turn around and look at ourselves, which I'm sure there's a metaphor in there somewhere.
9: Yeah, we sort of flipped it around. How did it move from military tech to being used by pretty much everyone in our smartphones?
10: Well, it was never classified. It was always open to civilians, but it was a very particular kind of civilian. You had to know about it. You had to know how to make a receiver. It wasn't open to the general public. And some of the first people to do that were surveyors in the 80s. They immediately realized this was going to make their work way, way easier. A lot of academics realized very early on. And so they started building receivers for their own purposes. And one of the big pushes also to use GPS in a civilian sense was the U.S. Coast Guard, which realized it was incredibly useful for safety applications in ports and in harbors and all these kinds of things. And the Department of Defense, I think, you know, they weren't super keen on letting it go. So the U.S. Coast Guard actually set up ways to get around some of the corrections the Department of Defense put in the signal to make it less accurate. And they really embraced it. Farmers really embraced it for precision planting. So it was all these specialists that saw. And then, of course, the commercial market emerged, starting to make these civilian receivers. One of the things I say in the book that's quite interesting is that Japan saw the relevance really early. They saw the relevance to track, you know, the impact of earthquakes, but they also saw that they could put it in cars. So the very first car to have GPS kind of in the way we think of it now were these experimental kind of supercars that were appearing at the Tokyo Motor Show in 1989. But you also find it in places like the airport in Fiji. They realized right away that, oh, wow, this is great. Or Qantas, the Australian airline. So people just picked up on it, and it kind of burst out of the military world as people realized how much you could do with it.
9: Mm-hmm. You write that one of the most persistent misunderstandings about GPS, especially about its use in mobile phones, is that it makes you trackable. So you say the system has no idea where or who its users are. I think a lot of people would find that really surprising.
10: Yeah, the thing to know about GPS is that it is a one-way system. These radio signals are just raining down on you. It's a lot like if you listen to this show on a radio, you know, the radio station doesn't know who's listening on the other end. It's one way. Why this can feel confusing is because in reality, we use GPS as one part of a two-way system. We take the information about where we are and we transmit out our location once we have it. And modern technology and even ships and planes, they have this transmitting aspect where once you have your location, you transmit it out.
9: Wow, that's more comforting to know. One last question. Has writing this book made you think any differently about how we as humans navigate through the world?
10: Yes, it definitely has. And I found it so fascinating, this idea that our Earth is always changing. And it's so hard to truly know it in this way, to pin it down with complete, utter accuracy. And I found that really, really interesting and touching, that it's really hard to truly know our own planet.
9: Catherine, it's a fantastic book. Thank you for writing it.
10: Oh, thank you so much for reading it.
9: Catherine Dunn, author of Little Blue Dot, How GPS Shaped the Modern World. BJ Lederman composed our theme music. Want more Science Friday? 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I'm Ira Flatow.
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1: The vagus nerve is a social media darling, but does the science match the hype? I'm Flora Lichtman, and this is Science Friday. The vagus nerve gets a lot of love online, but what does the research say about treatments like vagus nerve stimulation?
2: There's real science here, and then there's people selling things, and then it's let the buyer beware, right?
1: We'll unravel the science with a vagus nerve research pioneer. Plus, how new genetic knowledge could help protect the iconic American chestnut tree from a long-standing blight.
3: I think that with the improved breeding techniques that we're using, we should be able to double the level of resistance that we have now to the next generation.
1: And a scientific itinerary for when humans first land on Mars. What are the research goals for the Red Planet, and where should we go first? We'll talk about it after this.
4: Live from NPR News, I'm Lakshmi Singh. The number of people now missing in the aftermath of flash floods in Nepal and Tibet is believed to be as high as 2,500. They include many pilgrims and foreign nationals. Dozens of Americans are among those missing. Venus Rajnikant Patel is an American who was touring Nepal. His brother, Dennis Patel, says his sibling called the family hours before the floods.
5: When we see the videos of the devastation that has been done, it's very painful, but we are hopeful. We are positive. We are trying. We are praying for his safe return.
4: Rescuers have been airlifting survivors to safety as they race to keep the death toll from climbing. It currently stands near 600. U.S. military families evacuated from Bahrain because of the war with Iran have been pressing the Navy for answers on their future. Steve Walsh with member station WHRO in Norfolk, Virginia, says the issue was addressed at a recent town hall event.
6: Navy leaders tried to answer questions from over 580 dependents on the call who were evacuated from naval support activity Bahrain shortly after the war began. Vice Admiral Kurt Renshaw, the head of Fifth Fleet, conceded that the Navy thought this would be a short conflict.
7: We literally have been making this up as we go, because nothing is conceived to go on, this length of time.
6: More than 1,300 family members of service members stationed in Bahrain have been spread across Europe and the U.S. Many are living in hotels. Navy leaders said they want families to pick a more permanent location while the military works out the future of the base. For NPR News, I'm Steve Walsh.
4: Indigenous leaders are speaking out after President Trump signed an executive order renaming Lake Ontario Lake America. Sarah Lisi of member station KOSU reports one tribe in Oklahoma says the name change erases a part of their history.
8: Billy Friend is the chief of the Wyandot Nation, a tribe now headquartered in northeast Oklahoma, but with history in the Great Lakes region. Friend says the word Ontario predates both Canada and the U.S. and came from his ancestors' language, Wendat. It means the lake is big or beautiful.
9: It's not about politics, it's about history. It's about respecting a tribal name and the people whose language gave that name to the lake.
8: He calls the move another act of forced removal and says he plans to ask Interior Secretary Doug Burgum to reverse the change. For NPR News, I'm Sarah Lisi in Oklahoma City.
4: President Trump presented the Congressional Space Medal of Honor to the first group of astronauts to travel beyond low Earth orbit since 1972. This is NPR News.
10: This is news from Wisconsin Public Radio at 2:04. I'm Bridget Bowden. Scientists say the strengthening El Nino is likely to be the largest ever recorded, increasing the chances of a warmer fall and winter in Wisconsin. Scientists have measured the highest ocean temperatures on record. That's driven by a strong El Nino and decades of global warming. The climate pattern is a warming that occurs in the tropical Pacific Ocean, and a strong event occurs when the ocean is 2 degrees Celsius warmer than normal. The National Oceanic and Atmospheric Administration is predicting a greater than 90% chance of having a very strong El Nino during the fall and winter. Dan Vermont is a professor of atmospheric and oceanic sciences at the University of Wisconsin-Madison.
11: This is likely to be the largest El Nino event in recorded history. So in the tropical Pacific, this is an enormous event. And that definitely weights the dice here in Wisconsin.
10: NOAA's fall outlook slightly favors above normal temperatures with equal chances for above or below normal rainfall. And Green Bay Packers star running back Josh Jacobs is facing criminal charges related to a domestic violence arrest back in May. The Brown County District Attorney is charging Jacobs with misdemeanor battery and misdemeanor criminal property damage. The complaint says Jacobs' girlfriend told police he threw her to the ground and damaged her cell phone after the two had a heated argument. Court records say surveillance footage from the home corroborates the relevant portions of the woman's story. At the time of his arrest, Jacobs denied allegations of wrongdoing. The Green Bay Packers and the NFL did not immediately respond to a request for comment. This is Wisconsin Public Radio.
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15: This is Science Friday. I'm Ira Flatow. Later in the hour, when humans finally land on Mars, what should they do? A plan from the National Academies lays out science objectives for a crewed Mars mission. Plus, is there any truth to the idea of a nervous system reset? We'll talk about the mysteries of the vagus nerve. But first, an update on efforts to restore the American chestnut. These trees once towered over the landscape, dominating forests in parts of the eastern U.S. They provided food for people and animals, and they were a hugely valuable source of lumber. But in the late 1800s, a fungal blight in the U.S. virtually wiped out the American chestnut plants across the country. Streets once lined with beautiful trees went bare. And due to the blight, the species now exists mainly as a shrubby plant, not as a towering tree. But new genetic work could help speed up breeding efforts to add fungal resistance to create a hardier chestnut population. Joining me now is Jared Westbrook. He's director of science for the American Chestnut Foundation. Welcome to Science Friday.
16: Hello, Ira.
15: Nice to have you. We've talked about chestnut restoration efforts. How long has it been going on? Where does the project now stand?
16: So chestnut restoration in the U.S. has been going on since the 1920s, and people have tried a lot of different things. First, the trees got the blight originally from imported Chinese and Japanese chestnuts that were brought over, and they had the blight pathogen on these trees. And the Japanese and the Chinese chestnuts actually are interfertile when you cross them and breed them with American chestnuts. So the early efforts were in hybridization between the Asian species and the American species. With the American Chestnut Foundation breeding program, we've been doing this for 40 years. And
15: Wow. We
16: have been doing this program called backcrossing, where we take the Chinese and the American hybrids and we cross them back to a lot of different surviving wild trees. People tell us, oh, there's a flowering tree near the side of the road. And we then give them pollen from some of our hybrid trees that we've selected for having improved blight resistance. And then they have bred those hybrids with diverse American chestnut trees all across the range. So we now have hundreds of orchards all up and down the East Coast of the U.S. And, you know, some of the things that we've done recently is just look at all those trees. They've been growing and they've been living with the blight the last 15 years. And we've sequenced their genomes. We've looked at how resistant they are. And so now what we're doing is breeding those best trees together. And we can speed up this process of doing the breeding and selection by way of doing DNA testing on their kids and being able to sort out which of the kids have improved resistance relative to the parents. So then we can kind of ratchet up the resistance levels over multiple generations of breeding.
15: Now, are you doing that breeding by hand pollinating, or how is that happening?
16: Yeah, so we have 16 state chapters, and these are folks that have been doing this breeding for decades, and they care for each individual orchard and mow the grass and keep the trees alive. And so we then exchange pollen, you know, so we tell them, okay, this tree is likely to have resistance.
15: Right.
16: And they send us the pollen, and then we coordinate shipping that pollen to the location where we want to do the breeding. So it's a very decentralized effort.
15: So you're never going to have a purebred American chestnut again.
16: There are actually some rare surviving American chestnuts, and we have bred some of those trees together. When we look at their kids, you know, actually some of their kids also have partially enhanced resistance. So we are continuing to do breeding with those trees. There's a relatively few number of those trees. Like when we actually looked at all of these surviving American chestnuts and we looked at their kids, like only 7 trees, I would say, out of like hundreds that we assessed have, you know, appreciable improvement in resistance. So the hybrids help us capture more of the diversity because the American chestnuts that we breed with don't have to have the resistance.
15: Well, let's talk about that, because I'd like to know how a Chinese chestnut differs.
16: Yeah, so the Chinese chestnuts, they've been bred in China for like orchard production of chestnuts. So they tend to have a shorter stature. The American chestnut grows more like a forest tree. The Chinese chestnut tends to grow more like an orchard tree. And what we're trying to do is combine the tall growth of the American chestnut with the blight resistance of the Chinese chestnut.
15: If you know the genetics involved, could you just engineer the trait into the American chestnut and say, we'll get a giant tree and have the resistance?
16: Yeah. So like one of the mistakes that we've made over time with this project is we assumed simplicity. Like with our Backcross program, we assumed 2 to 3 genes contribute to resistance. And what we learned when we were doing the DNA sequencing of our hybrids is that actually hundreds of different parts of the genome contribute to that resistance. So it's a complex trait. And when you do, I mean, for complex traits, like the standard, the global standard for improving those traits, like let's say milk yield in cows, growth in trees, you want to use a recurrent selection, which is basically select the best parents, select better kids, keep going over multiple generations. With genetic engineering, it can be kind of challenging, like, because we put in a gene from wheat that seemed to have some improvements in resistance when you looked at the seedlings, and we inoculated the little baby chestnuts. But then when we put them out in the field and we looked at the resistance over time, it didn't hold up very well. And the genetically modified trees tended to grow slower. So it's a complex system. And using this breeding strategy of multiple generations of breeding for improved blight resistance and growth is for sure going to work.
15: Yeah, so you're going back to the future on this.
16: Going back to the future. And one of the things I just want to mention is that we can make this go a lot faster. You know, trees are very slow. Doing multiple generations of breeding in trees is a multi-decade long process. And with genomic tools, basically what that enables us to do is we can do this crossing between these best trees and then do some genotyping on their kids and be able to like maybe plant the 10% best together from our DNA test without even having to do the inoculations on the trees. We plant those trees together, they start to breed with each other, and then we can have a lot of seed for forest restoration.
15: So then how long do you think it's going to take for this restoration?
16: So, you know, there were estimated 4 billion trees. So planting 4 billion trees is a huge task. But I think like in the next decade with doing this in faster selection, we can have the next generation of trees. It takes about like 7 years for the chestnuts in an orchard to start producing flowers and nuts. So in the next 7 years from the crosses that we're making now, we should start to have seed available for some of this forest restoration trials. And I think that with the improved breeding techniques that we're using, we should be able to double the level of resistance that we have now to the next generation.
15: So tell me then what success looks like to you.
16: Success looks like trees that have mostly American chestnut genetics, that are blight resistant, that grow tall, that are competitive, that capture the diversity that remains in the wild population. We want to put like maybe a few hundred to 1,000 together in sites like in the forest where there's been a clear cut or there's been a fire in a disturbance area. We plant these trees together, and maybe we plant a few hundred to a thousand, and 20% of those trees maybe carry enough resistance to where they will survive long term and start to fruit mm-hmm. on their own. And if we get a critical mass in all of these smaller planting locations distributed across the East Coast, what we want is the tree to start to reproduce on its own in the forest. So right. we don't have to have perfection for that. We need to have some subset of the population, like 10 or 20% of the trees that we plant have resistance and they grow to the canopy. Then that enables the population to continue to kind of self-perpetuate on its own in the forest.
17: You know, our listeners are going to be listening and say, gee, I wonder if there's something I can do to help. Is there something an individual can do to help you?
16: Yeah. So, I mean, we have already a large network of people that have been planting and maintaining these orchards. And going forward, we need sites for doing some of our field testing. So we want to be able to plant like 200 trees at a site. And over time, we will give them the chestnut blight fungus. We'll inoculate them and we'll evaluate their resistance and make selections and continue the breeding. So that's one way to help. Of course, we're a nonprofit organization. And so just becoming a member of the American Chestnut Foundation can help sustain the effort. We need to continue this effort over decades.
17: I hear you saying money.
16: Money. Support. Money or land.
17: Well, if you have land, how much land? I mean, seriously, if I have how many acres do I want to give you? What do I need to give you? And how do I give it to you?
16: Well, some of these plantings are like anywhere from like a half acre up to multiple acres. The key is to maintain the orchard over time. So, you know, we partner with all these people and they like put up deer fences or, you know, mow around the trees. So it is a commitment to do that. And then we go in and we inoculate. So just understand that this is research and breeding. So we are going to give them the disease and then we're going to make selections from there.
17: This is multi-generational, it sounds like.
16: Yeah, I mean, I'm in the third generation of scientists working on this. So, and we need to continue to bring younger people into this effort.
17: Well, Jared, this sounds really interesting. I think you're going to get some response. Thank you for being with us today.
16: Thank you, Ira. Appreciate it.
17: Dr. Jared Westbrook is Director of Science for the American Chestnut Foundation in Asheville, North Carolina.
1: While we're talking nature and doing some good in the world, I have a story to share. Maybe 10, 11 years ago, I was talking to a lichenologist named James Lendemer for a show called The Adapters. And he was telling me the story about how he and his then graduate student, Jessica Allen, found an undescribed species of lichen that lived in the Appalachian Mountains, and they got to name it.
18: And we were standing there, you know, looking on these rocks, looking over the mountains and the clouds rolling in and the rhododendrons all around us. And we said, let's name it after Dolly Parton. What could be more fitting than to name a species that occurs in this really spectacular region for someone who's sort of done so much for it, really?
1: Dolly Parton, songwriter, musician, philanthropist, science advocate, and the namesake of Jephuiela dollipartoniana. A lichen with a coat of many colors that makes its life in the mountains of Appalachia.
19: I recall a box of rags that someone gave us, and how my mama put the rags to use.
1: After the break, planetary scientist Lindy Elkins-Tanton on the science checklist for when astronauts first land on Mars, and an update on a mission to an asteroid made of metal. Stay with us.

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1: A pro tennis player from Whitewater is competing in the U.S. Open underway in New York. 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
5: This is Science Friday. I'm Flora Lichtman. When someone steps off a spaceship onto the surface of Mars, what should they do first, you know, after the selfie? My next guest and 100 or so of her scientist colleagues have thought a lot about that question, and they've come up with some recommendations. It's all in a report from the National Academies of Sciences, Engineering, and Medicine. Here to talk with me about it is the person whose name is at the top of that report. Dr. Lindy Elkins-Tanton is a planetary scientist, a very busy planetary scientist. She's the director of UC Berkeley's Space Sciences Laboratory and the head of NASA's Psyche mission, a $1.2 billion program to investigate the Psyche asteroid. And she's the co-chair of the committee that came up with the Mars plan called A Science Strategy for the Human Exploration of Mars. Lindy, welcome to Science Friday.
6: Thank you so much. It's great to join you.
5: This new report suggests that the top priority for going to Mars is searching for life. How do we do that?
6: Yes, searching for life is a part of a number of top priorities. NASA asked us to put them in priority order. Number one is search for life. That doesn't mean that number two isn't super important. And the great thing about this is the samples and the investigations we need to do to search for life are also going to teach us so much more about Mars and also about habitability and what it's going to be like for humans there. Because in the end, isn't this all about humans? It's about this unbelievable, gigantic, aspirational, inspirational moment in human history when humans go to Mars and we actually become interplanetary. And so,
5: but wait, can I press on that? Is that what it's all about? Because you also have dedicated your life to an asteroid, which is not about humans.
6: Here's what I believe from the bottom of my heart and the way that I've thought about my whole life is that everything that humans do is an endeavor about humans.
5: Okay, fair. I'll be optimistic. When we do send people to Mars.
6: There we go.
5: What would that mission look like? Like, how long would they stay? Where would they live? I don't have any sense of how to picture it.
6: So here's the image that we're coming up with in concert with NASA. Humans are going to go, launched by a really big, strong rocket. And there are two options for going to Mars, depending on where the orbital dynamics put the Earth and Mars relative to each other at the time. There are certain ways to get to Mars where you get to stay on the surface for just 30 to 90 Mars days, let's say. And then there's other ways to get to Mars or another way to get to Mars where you end up spending 300 to 500 Mars days on the surface before you can come back again. So there are the short stays and the long stays.
5: Wow.
6: And what, right? It's quite a choice. It's quite a choice. And so what we're imagining is that our first human campaign to Mars would be three missions. And the first mission would be a 30-day stay just to make sure stuff works and look around and get some initial measurements and pick up some samples and take in what it is to be on another planet. And then two more missions on top of that, either a cargo mission or a short mission or a long mission. It's going to look like staying in the lander or having a sort of permanent habitation. So there's options, and it would certainly be a building exercise, one mission building on the next.
5: What about the premise itself? I mean, if the top priority is looking for life on Mars, Do we need people to do that? There's a cool sample return mission that we could send back.
6: Oh, I know. I know. We so hope those samples come back. That would be so good. Everything that we do in space with humans is done in concert with robots. We call them agents in our report. You know, anything in that giant spectrum of our technological helpers, it's going to be humans and agents together. But there are still things that humans do so much better. And it's been shown over and over again in studies, actually. Human eyesight, for example, so much more effective in person than when relayed through a robot. Our ability to make decisions and change our minds and deal with unexpected events, so much more agile. And so we need humans there to be looking closely at the things that we're sampling. We need humans there to repair things that are difficult to repair, to quickly change the plan when something unexpected happens. And so going with humans and robots is going to be so much more effective.
5: Would you go yourself?
6: Would I go? Oh my gosh. I struggle with that. I think if it was me, just me, I would absolutely go. I love the extreme. I love the unexpected. I love something that's new. It's not been done before. But because of friends and family here on Earth, I think I wouldn't go. I'd rather stay with my friends and family.
5: Live your life here on the planet we know and love.
6: Yeah. The Earth is always going to be the nicest place to live that humans know of.
5: Mm. Let's talk about your baby, the Psyche mission.
6: The Psyche mission.
5: So this is a robotic spacecraft launched to the Psyche asteroid. It left Earth in 2023. It's on its way, due to arrive 2029.
6: Yes.
5: Why Psyche? What's special about it?
6: One of the great things you get to try to do when you propose a mission to NASA is try to imagine what is the most important science we could do with these precious taxpayer dollars. What's the thing that really hasn't been done? And think about the places that humans have sent robots, or in some cases, other humans. So rocky objects like the moon and Mars and

0: didn't get properly incorporated, and they just got stranded, like the leftover bits and pieces of planet building got stranded in the asteroid belt. And so that's what we think it is. We think it's part of the metal core, the first generation of cores that ever existed in our solar system. And if we're right about that, it's the only core humans are ever going to see, because we're never going to get to the cores of our planets.
1: Journey to the center of the Earth.
0: It is. Exactly. My husband says we're going to outer space to explore inner space, which I kind of love.
1: Why is that interesting?
0: It's interesting for the fundamental questions of how do we build rocky planets? What are the insides made of? And then because our magnetic field is created in the Earth's metal core, and it's part of what makes our planet habitable, we really want to learn more about the core as we try to learn about what makes other planets habitable in other solar systems.
1: I'm really interested in the timeline of this mission because it was launched 2023, right?
0: Right.
1: But you must have been dreaming it up for many years before that. And it's not going to get there till 2029. So that's a long time to wait. Is that you? Are you good with delayed gratification? Is that part of your personality?
0: No, not it. Not even in the slightest. Not even in the tiniest part. No. And I guess I would say when I got into this business, I really had no idea what I was in for. I had actually never really thought about being the lead of a full-on NASA mission. I was leading academic departments, companies. I was leading teams of people. And then I got an email from two scientists at Jet Propulsion Laboratory saying, we really thought that paper you just published with your colleagues, Ben Weiss and Maria Zuber, was so interesting. We wonder if you'd like to work on a mission proposal to test your scientific ideas in that paper. And so, you know, speaking of not delayed gratification, my instant answer to that is, yes, I would. Let's find out what this is about. This sounds great. And so we started on this process back in 2011. And 3 years later, we entered into the NASA competition process with our proposal. And we competed for 3 years. And we were so excited, and it was unexpected and thrilling to get into step two. And then we had to write a 1,000-page proposal with over 100 people, everything that this mission would be.
1: That's a nightmare. Can I just stop for a second?
0: Yeah,
1: a 1,000-page proposal with 100 people is my definition of nightmare.
0: And anyone who's ever written or edited anything thinks that that is a nightmare.
1: I mean, I'm interested in this sort of teams aspect of this, because collaboration can be hard, you know, rewarding but hard. Mm. I know you care about teams. You have got a book coming out on teams this year. But there's also this, there can be a triteness to like teamwork makes the dream work. So what interests you about teams, and what have you learned about what makes a good team?
0: Yeah, I know it can seem like one of those inspirational photos with the kitten hanging from the
1: yes.
0: bar or something
1: exactly.
0: like this.
1: Yes.
0: No, but what it is, teams are, that's the fundamental unit of human experience, is relationships with individual other people, and those relationships get networked into a team. And we were fundamentally in our brain, we are village people. We work in teams, we live in teams, our brains are constantly thinking about the people around us. And that has ended up being, I think, the most interesting thing of everything that I do. I really love the science, but getting people to work together is the hardest thing of all and the most rewarding.
1: Well, what's your secret? Yeah. What's the secret sauce, Lindy?
0: I have no secrets, but I have lots of anecdotes. So I have this book coming out in the spring. Thanks for mentioning it. It's called Mission Ready, How to Build Teams That Perform Under Pressure. And here's, I think my most fundamental secret about teams is that you've got to drop the status signaling and the internal sense of hierarchy and go instead with a deep respect for every other person's individual expertise and what they've got to bring to the table. That way you end up with the best solution for your project, but also the best outcome for every individual. And I'll give you a little example of how important this is. On a spacecraft, you're building a spacecraft that you're going to launch off the Earth, and it's going to fly through space for a decade or more, and no one's ever going to repair it again and ask to work. So you got to know what's wrong.

0: soon enough to fix it before you launch. And so we used to say on Psyche, we still say it, the best news is bad news brought early enough to fix it. So when people bring you problems, that's a gift.
1: Yeah.
0: But bringing problems forward is, notoriously dangerous because the messenger, often gets shot, as they say. And so you have to make it safe, not just for anyone to bring forward a problem, but for the most junior people to speak up and be heard, because it's actually the person who is writing the line of code or soldering the wire who actually knows what's wrong. They're the ones who can tell you when something is actually wrong. And so making sure that the people who sit along the wall at meetings instead of at the table get invited to speak, making sure that all the managers listen. And I would say we were 80% successful with Psyche mission team. But we had some big fails that more or less proved my point.
1: Like what? Give me an example.
0: Yeah. So one of our most painful moments on the mission and one of the most difficult work moments of my life was when we missed our original 2022 launch date and had to slip to 2023. That sounds like, so many missions slip. It sounds almost like par for the course, but it's very expensive and very stressful. These are people who've been working flat out 7 days a week to make it to this launch. And now suddenly they're told, not only aren't we ready for this launch, but you have to keep working just as hard for another year. Mm. Meanwhile, we're going to be reviewed and we might just be canceled. Mm. And trying to keep team morale up during that, whoa. I mean, that's really hard. And I struggled internally and learned a lot of painful internal lessons. But here's the point of the story. The first, like the canary in the coal mine that let us know that we weren't going to make it, is that it turned out a part of our flight software called guidance, navigation, and control was not going to be fully tested in time. You don't have to know anything about spaceflight to know that you don't fly without guidance, navigation, and control. It's totally central. And the lesson was that that team, incredibly hardworking, absolutely on top of everything, experts, did nothing wrong, missed nothing, had been warning us they weren't going to be ready for a long time. But the word was not coming up through the team in a way that we could understand. So they would say, we absolutely cannot do this. We need more experienced people and more time, and we need this equipment. And the manager would say to the next manager, we are worried about hitting these metrics. I'll update you again next week. And then that manager would say up to the leadership, we're pretty confident they're going to catch up on their metrics.
1: Yeah, the telephone
0: right?
1: game of...
0: Right? Because nobody wants to bring the bad news. Yeah. And so that failure of that fundamental idea that everyone needs to be able to speak up and be listened to when there's a problem, we failed at it. The leadership failed at it, and it caused inexpressible pain for the people on that team who were absolutely spectacular. And it caused us to slip by a year.
1: Mm. Okay. I want to land with this question. I've been asking this a lot of our guests lately because the answers are varied and really interesting to me. And it's kind of big and thinky. So,
0: okay. I'm ready.
1: I'm sorry in advance. What's the purpose of science, Lindy?
0: Oh, yeah, this I have thought about a lot, and knowing that I think about science as a set of tools by which we try to understand what's around us, one of the ways that we make progress as a species is to understand more about how the world around us works, how we work, how our universe works. And if we can get slightly more lasting answers, slightly more true answers, answers that give us a little bit more of a foothold toward understanding the next step, I think that is what science is good at, is that kind of knowing. It's a misunderstanding if you think that science is just about making absolute truths and knowing all the answers, because really science is knowing all the questions and keeping asking them. Almost everything that we discover as scientists is going to be amended, added to, changed, or completely overturned by new knowledge. But it is a way by which we can keep taking steps. We can grind inexorably closer to some kind of truth and absolute knowledge about things around us.
1: Mm. Dr. Lindy Elkins-Tanton is a planetary scientist. She's the head of NASA's Psyche mission and director of UC Berkeley's Space Sciences Laboratory. Thanks for coming on the show today, Lindy.
0: Thank you so much. I really enjoyed it.
1: Me too. After the break, is there any science behind the nervous system reset?
2: There's real science here, and then there's people selling things, and then it's let the buyer beware, right?
1: We're digging into the vagus nerve. Stay with us.

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0: This is Science Friday. I'm Flora Lichtman. Today, turning our attention to a social media darling.
16: What happens in the vagus nerve does not stay in the vagus nerve. It controls your heart rate, your lungs, your diaphragm, your breathing
0: the
16: rate.
0: The vagus nerve. It gets billed online as the gateway to nervous system nirvana. Your ticket to better rest, relaxation, and overall health. All you need to do is coddle it correctly, which, according to Wellness TikTok, can be done in a surprising number of ways.
16: If you stimulate the vagus nerve, and you can do that by gargling some water.
17: This is a vagus nerve ear massage.
18: You can also learn to cough in an effective way, which is...
0: If this sounds like any other overhyped wellness trend, there's actually a lot of science to unspool. Here with us today is neurosurgeon Dr. Kevin Tracy, one of the pioneers of a field called bioelectronic medicine, techniques to stimulate the nervous system using electricity. Back in the 90s, he was the first to discover that the vagus nerve regulates the immune system and inflammation. He's been on that vagus train from the very first stop. Dr. Kevin Tracy is president and CEO of the Feinstein Institutes for Medical Research at Northwell Health. Hey, Kevin, welcome to the show.
19: Thank you for having me on, Flora. It's great to be here.
0: Let's start with the 101 I need. What is the vagus nerve? Where is it? How should I picture it?
19: The vagus nerve, we call it the vagus nerve, you actually have two, starts in your brain at about the level of your ears. One on each side, it travels down your neck, across your chest, and into your abdomen. And all along the way, it sends off branches to organs that you don't think about all day long, like your heart and your lungs and your pancreas and your spleen. And what's really important is the fact that you actually have more than two vagus nerves, because inside each of these two nerves is 100,000 fibers. And,
0: wow.
19: And each and every one of those fibers is a specific nerve that carries specific instructions, if you will, either from the body to the brain or from the brain to the body. And these instructions are absolutely critical to maintaining a healthy, balanced functioning of your organs and, in fact, of your health.
0: You discovered this link between inflammation and the vagus nerve back in the late 90s. Tell me the story. How did that happen? How did you get interested in it? And what did you find?
19: I got interested in questions about inflammation during the time that I was training to be a neurosurgeon. And it turns out that what my colleagues and I discovered was that there are molecules made by white blood cells that today we call cytokines. And these cytokines are really important in driving inflammation forward, causing inflammation.
0: The cytokine storm. We all heard about this.
19: We all heard about this. That's right, during COVID. And cytokine storm back in the 90s was a relatively new concept. And it led to the possibility of treating inflammation by making drugs that blocked cytokines. And today you see those drugs advertised on the nightly news and during football games, and they're called biologics and go by other names. And as good as those drugs are, they're very powerful, and they can actually cause immunosuppression. And so in thinking about ways that we could make drugs that would slow down inflammation for conditions like rheumatoid arthritis, we envisioned making molecules that would treat the inflammation without causing the immunosuppression. And
0: so, like, you could block the cytokines but prevent the whole immune system from shutting down.
19: Exactly. That was the hope. And one of the early molecules we made, we had named it 1493. And
0: okay.
19: and this molecule was very good at blocking inflammation, didn't cause immunosuppression. What we discovered completely unexpectedly is that vanishingly small amounts of this molecule in the brains of these animals turned off inflammation in their body. And this was a real shocker. This was a head scratcher. And the question was, how did it work? And after many months and then ultimately years of work, what we had accidentally discovered was that the molecule in the brain was turning on signals that traveled in the vagus nerve to the immune system to turn off cytokine storm. And that changed everything.
0: So basically you found that this molecule turned on the vagus nerve, and the vagus nerve turned off inflammation in the body, in other parts of the body.
19: Exactly right. This discovery indicated to us that the vagus nerve was like the brakes on your car. And when you're barreling down the hill, you turn the brakes on in order to slow down the car. In this case, when you turn on the vagus nerve, you can slow down inflammation. And so from that discovery, we said, well, if that's true, we don't need to put this drug in the brains of people. We should be able to put an electrode on the vagus nerve, which we knew even in the 1990s could be safely done in humans.
0: Because we knew this from epilepsy, right?
19: Exactly right. Vagus nerve stimulation therapy was approved by the FDA back in the 1990s for the treatment of epilepsy. And so by targeting now the fibers in the vagus nerve that turn off inflammation, we can make new kinds of vagus nerve stimulators that are now FDA approved to treat patients with rheumatoid arthritis. Interestingly, even if the patients don't respond to the biologics and the other currently available drugs, which is actually quite remarkable.
0: So these are approved. This is now an approved use of vagus nerve stimulation for rheumatoid arthritis.
19: Exactly right. Very important point. Last summer, the FDA approved a new device made by a company called SetPoint Medical that I co-founded. And this device is about the size of a multivitamin, and it's implanted on the vagus nerve in the left neck. And turning on this device for 1 minute a day, it actually activates what we call the inflammatory reflex in the vagus nerve. And this is like hitting the brakes in your car to slow down the inflammation in patients with rheumatoid arthritis.
0: Do we understand the mechanism? I mean, I know we understand the effect, but do we understand why this works?
19: I like to say that we understand the mechanism of the vagus nerve control of cytokines better than we understand how many drugs actually work.
0: Really?
19: Really. And the reason for that is because we can study it in exquisite detail, and we've been studying it for going on 15 or 20 years now. And what we've learned is that there are neurons that start in the brainstem that send their fibers down the vagus nerve through the neck and all the way down into the abdomen. These neurons carry electrical signals, which when they get into the area of the spleen, are converted into chemical signals. And These chemicals go by names like norepinephrine and acetylcholine. And we can study the effects of these chemicals on the immune cells in the spleen and prove exactly how they regulate the production of cytokines, which are actually turned off by the presence of these chemicals. So what happens is the electrical signals start in the brain, travel down the vagus nerve, and are converted to chemical signals, which turn off the activity of the white blood cells.
0: I love this level of detail. It's so satisfying.
19: I have the best job in the world chasing questions like this.
0: Maybe we can drill down on this a little bit. You know, we had tons of people call us, and people were curious about, like, all of these purported ways to, quote, stimulate the vagus nerve, from, you know, gargling to humming to devices you wear on your neck. We had a caller who had vagus nerve-directed treatment for traumatic brain injury.
7: And so they had me listening to music that somehow would stimulate my vagus nerve. And the music kind of faded in and out, and it almost immediately made me incredibly nauseous.
19: There's real science here, and then there's people selling things, and then it's let the buyer beware, right? So what the real science behind the brain neuroplasticity is fascinating. There's fantastic work out of Texas using implanted vagus nerve stimulators, which enhance neuroplasticity in the brain through mechanisms that are still being worked out. And when you enhance neuroplasticity and pair it with various psychological interventions or apps in people with PTSD, you can get remarkable clinical effects. But it's not one size fits all. You know, there's a difference between carefully controlled scientific studies in large populations that are randomized and well-controlled and somebody who makes some new device and claims it works in 5 or 10 people and then starts advertising it. And that's where the whole thing gets confusing.
0: The neuroplasticity is fascinating, though. I mean, is that why people think it might be useful for depression, or why we see, you know, results for people?
19: What happened during the epilepsy studies is that, and this goes back to the 80s and 90s, that patients, about half of them, benefit from the device. We don't know the mechanism for epilepsy. We don't know the mechanism for depression. And we do know the mechanisms for inflammation. That's the separation. So in the epilepsy patients, the half that weren't getting benefit, the doctor said, well, I'll take it out. And the patient said, a lot of the patients said, no, you're not taking it out. And they said, why? And they said, because it makes me feel happy.
0: What about the breathing techniques?
19: Well, that's the 200,000 fibers. So when you breathe in, right, you expand your lungs, and there are pressure sensors and gas sensors in your lungs. Those activate vagus nerve sensory signals that travel up into your brain. Once the brain has these incoming signals, it can send signals back down the vagus nerve to your heart to speed it up or slow it down, or down other nerves to your lungs or heart or other organs. So is it really fair to say that I took a breath and I've stimulated my vagus nerve and I hummed and I stimulated the branch of my vagus nerve to my larynx, or I sighed, or I whatever? These are all technically correct because the vagus nerve has so many functions, but it's not specific and it's not selective and it's not the same as putting an electrode on the vagus nerve.
0: You know, it's become almost a cliche at this point that we all need nervous system resets. Is an overactive or an overstimulated nervous system causing illness in people?
19: There is definitely evidence that damage to the vagus nerve occurred in patients who died of COVID. And in more recent studies, there's a great interest in understanding patients with long COVID who have evidence of autonomic dysfunction, whether that is being caused by damage to their vagus nerve. Now, if you damage the brakes to your car, you can't stop the car. And if you damage the vagus nerve, you're going to allow excessive inflammation to occur. And that is one of the hallmarks of long COVID. This same sort of analysis has been done in patients with autoimmune diseases like rheumatoid arthritis and other conditions. It's still an open question in terms of cause and effect, but the data are really interesting, supporting the idea that in some patients, damage to the vagus nerve, or dysfunction is a better word, of the vagus nerve may somehow contribute upstream to the problem of too much inflammation.
0: What's interesting to me, though, is that the euphemism for this, like overactive nervous system, feels almost opposite to what you're describing, which is like damage to your nerves, you know?
19: You said it right. There's too many euphemisms, and we really do have a semantic problem, right? And that's because individual nerves, individual neurons, have individual functions. And so to make a generalization about, I'm going to do this general behavior and it's going to affect my vagus nerve in this specific way, belies the reality that each and every fiber can act specifically and selectively.
0: Mm. I want to talk about what this means for patients. What has it been like for you to go from the sort of basic research discovery to an FDA-approved treatment?
19: It is incredibly exciting and gratifying to see it progress from a laboratory idea on the back of a napkin to a clinically approved therapy. And, you know, when I meet patients who now are walking around with an implanted vagus nerve stimulator in their neck, and they tell me that they used to be nearly disabled from rheumatoid arthritis, and now they're living a normal life and not taking any medication, it's the most gratifying thing you could ever hope to experience. It won't be for everybody. We are still early days. But what we know right now is that about 80% of people with rheumatoid arthritis not responding to drug therapy, about 80% of them are significantly better 1 year after this. So it's hard to put to words how gratifying that is professionally and personally.
0: What other conditions are people investigating vagus nerve treatments for?
19: There is a long list of conditions being investigated. And the reason for that is actually because of the fact that vagus nerve stimulation can control inflammation. And inflammation is either a contributing cause or a root cause. So conditions like cancer, like diabetes, like obesity, like other autoimmune conditions like inflammatory bowel disease and multiple sclerosis, and even potentially diseases like heart disease and stroke. I am aware of either laboratory-based studies or ongoing clinical studies that are exploring the use of one form of vagus nerve stimulation or another for all of those conditions.
0: You know, treating disease through a device, through electrical stimulation feels really different than like what we're used to, medications and surgery. Have you found barriers getting people on board with this idea?
19: Yes and no. You'd be surprised. It turns out that early on, the data were so clear for immunologists in particular, the doctors and scientists who study inflammation. It was so clear that vagus nerve stimulation in laboratory studies could be effective that it was accepted relatively quickly. And then as the story moved into clinical testing, patients have embraced this. Many of the drugs that they're using today, they're extraordinarily expensive and typically only work about 40 or 50% of the time. And perhaps most importantly, patients are looking for alternatives because the drugs they're taking have serious, serious side effects. So the patients want options, and I think patient demand ultimately will drive this.
0: Kevin, thanks so much for being here today.
19: Thank you for having me on, Flora.
0: Dr. Kevin Tracy is a neurosurgeon, researcher, and president and CEO of the Feinstein Institutes for Medical Research at Northwell Health. He's the author of The Great Nerve, The New Science of the Vagus Nerve, and How to Harness Its Healing Reflexes. That is it for this week. I hope your nervous system has a chance to reset over the weekend. And you know what might help? Listening to a good podcast? And we have got one. It comes out every day. You can find it wherever you get your podcasts. Just search for Science Friday. And also, we always love to hear from you, and we love to hear what stories you want us to cover. 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We'll catch you next week. I'm Flora Lichtman.

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11: There should be no misunderstanding. It's the Fed's job to deliver stable prices. No excuses.
12: The chair of the Federal Reserve says he's committed to fighting inflation. Could interest rate hikes be on the horizon?
10: Today is Friday, August 28th, and this is All Things Considered from NPR News.
12: I'm Adrian Florido.
10: And I'm Juana Summers. This hour, after 6 months of war, Iranians are coping with economic devastation, but also intensifying state repression.
13: Just coming out in the streets and confronting the security forces, as legitimate that might be, is not enough, because you're dealing with an animal that is willing to kill you.
12: And later, we'll look at the challenges patients face when seeking treatment for addiction.
14: They have to link them to continuing care, otherwise that person's going to be right back there.
10: We'll also hear from kids about soon-to-come limits on Instagram and Facebook.
12: We'll bring you those stories and more after these news headlines.
15: Live from NPR News, I'm Lakshmi Singh. The State Department says 90 Americans are still unaccounted for following devastating floods in Nepal and Tibet. Five have been rescued, but an official with one tour group says they've had no contact with their travelers and guides since the floods hit. We have the latest from NPR's Michelle Kellerman.
16: Himalayan Glacier is one of the groups that runs tours that are popular for Hindus, Buddhists, and Jains who trek around Mount Kailash in Tibet. Managing director Sanket Pandey says 9 Americans were in one of his groups planning to enter Tibet on the day of the devastating floods.
17: So it's been a grim few days, and hoping for any sort of positive signs of life or any identification for any of our group members.
16: The State Department says it's providing $500,000 in aid and offered Nepal search and rescue assistance. It's also surged consular staffing at the embassy in Kathmandu. Michelle Kellerman, NPR News, the State Department.
15: Today marks 6 months since the United States and Israel went to war with Iran. Direct talks between the U.S. and Iran have essentially ground to a halt. Iran has turned the Strait of Hormuz, a narrow waterway critical to the world's fuel supply, into its strategic weapon. Interest rates might go up as early as next month. That's the takeaway among investors weighing Fed Chair Kevin Warsh's remarks today at a gathering of economists and central bankers in Jackson Hole, Wyoming.
18: Inflation is running above our 2% target. So the Fed's predominant focus
19: right now should be on prices.
15: Warsh did not offer guidance on how the Fed would act going forward. He says investors have become too reliant on that instead of making their own economic assessments. Warsh added that the central bank should be able to act without feeling constrained by market expectations. President Trump signed an executive order to begin creating a U.S. Space Academy. NPR's Franco Ordonez reports Trump announced the new academy while visiting NASA's Johnson Space Center in Houston.
20: President Trump traveled to Houston to honor members of the Artemis II crew with the Congressional Space Medal of Honor. Before handing out the medals, he announced his plans to create a new training academy for military and civilian engineers.
21: It's called the U.S. Space Academy. That's a big deal.
20: Trump said the new school would be modeled after the military academy in West Point, the U.S. Naval Academy in Annapolis, and other top military academies.
21: They're all great, but we're going to have now a Space Force. We're going to have an academy for what the people in this room love the most.
20: The president said a location for the new academy would be chosen soon.
15: That's NPR's Franco Ordonez reporting. It's NPR News.
22: It's 3:04. This is news from Wisconsin Public Radio. I'm Bridget Bowden. Milwaukee is hosting an international Jehovah's Witness convention this weekend for the first time in almost 50 years. It's expected to draw over 21,000 people, including 5,000 international visitors. This week, volunteers have been getting ready by cleaning up the streets around the Baird Center, where the convention will take place. Organizers say the center will be a place of worship during the event, and they want to leave it better than they found it. Erin Kristen is a volunteer and a Jehovah's Witness from Milwaukee. She says she was surprised when she found out the event was going to take place in her city.
23: I think just being home is a different feeling. It really is emotional because, you know, people from all over the world get to see your home and really love your home and appreciate your home.
22: Kristen says Wisconsin has Jehovah's Witness kingdoms concentrated in Milwaukee and Madison, and she's excited to meet people from other parts of the world. And the Wisconsin Department of Natural Resources is asking Enbridge to halt work on its Line 5 reroute in response to a gas leak in Iron County that began Tuesday. In a letter sent yesterday to Enbridge officials, DNR Secretary Karen Huhn said the agency is deeply concerned by the spill and frustrated by other failures to meet state regulations. The agency wants Enbridge to stop work until the leak is resolved and measures are in place to prevent future spills. The DNR wants answers from Enbridge about the worst case release, air monitoring results, and a timeline for controlling the leak. Governor Tony Evers says the people of Wisconsin expect Enbridge to be transparent and accountable. Enbridge didn't comment on the letter. The company has said an unoccupied semi-truck rolled into an excavation site, striking the pipe and releasing natural gas liquids. More news online anytime at WPR.org. 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
25: 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We miss you.
26: This is All Things Considered from NPR News. I'm Juana Summers.
27: And I'm Adrian Florido in Washington. Jackson Hole, Wyoming is famous for its hiking trails, its world-class fly fishing, and every August for its big gathering of economists and central bankers. Federal Reserve Chairman Kevin Warsh spoke this morning at the Jackson Lake Lodge. Investors came away thinking the Fed itself may soon be doing some hiking of interest rates. NPR's Scott Horsley was listening in, and he joins us now. Hi, Scott.
28: Hi, Adrian.
27: Scott, markets were disappointed last month when the Fed chairman promised to get prices under control, but did not lay out any kind of roadmap. So were investors happier with what they heard from him today?
28: Well, they may feel like they got a little more clarity. Warsh did offer his take on the economy. He says the job market looks fairly stable, business investment strong, consumer spending is resilient. The main challenge the Fed chairman sees is prices, which are climbing faster than he and his colleagues would like.
19: There should be no misunderstanding. The Fed's price stability objective of 2% is a firm, fixed target. It's the Fed's job to deliver stable prices, no excuses.
28: Warsh says today's interest rates do not appear to be putting the brakes on the economy or inflation, and investors took that as a sign the Fed may have to raise rates as early as next month.
27: How likely is that?
28: Well, before Warsh spoke this morning, investors thought the odds of a September rate hike were about 1 in 3. By the time he'd finished speaking, those market odds had increased to well over 50%. I will note that is just a guess, and we're going to get some new information about inflation and the job market before that next Fed meeting in a few weeks.
27: Did Warsh himself say much about where he thinks interest rates are going?
28: He did not, and he's been deliberately tight-lipped about that. He argues the more the Fed talks about its interest rate plans, the more financial markets react to that and what they think the central bank is going to do rather than what's happening in the broader economy. Warsh also warns that the Fed risks tying its own hands.
19: I believe when policymakers make quasi-commitments on interest rates throughout the cycle, we inhibit our own freedom to make the right calls when it's time to decide.
28: For example, Warsh thinks the Fed was slower to respond to inflation coming out of the pandemic than it otherwise would have been because the central bankers had telegraphed their forecast so much.
27: Scott, Warsh has been a cheerleader for artificial intelligence. Did he say anything about that today?
28: He did. He opened his Jackson Hole speech by talking about the AI boom and what a sea change it represents from where we were, say, a decade ago, when a lot of prognosticators were really kind of projecting limited potential for any new technological breakthroughs. And instead, we're forecasting a long period of sluggish economic growth.
19: We've come to a hinge point in history. The progress in AI has been faster even than its evangelists predicted just a couple of years ago.
28: Warsh is really bullish about the potential for artificial intelligence to usher in a period of rapid productivity gains, which could cut costs and take some pressure off inflation. He acknowledged, however, we don't know how those benefits might be divvied up among tech companies, businesses more broadly, and consumers. And we certainly don't know what the consequences might be for workers. Those are some of the questions that Warsh wants his AI task force to explore. We also know that whatever AI's potential might be to lower inflation in the long run, right now the huge investment in data centers is having the opposite effect. It's raising the cost of construction crews and memory chips and pushing inflation up, not down.
27: That's NPR's Scott Horsley. Thanks, Scott.
28: You're welcome.
0: It has been 6 months since the U.S. and Israel launched the war against Iran. Economic exhaustion and widespread fear have left virtually no part of Iranian existence untouched. Civilians have had to adapt to an intensifying wave of state repression and a collapsing domestic economy. As NPR's Adil Al-Shalchi reports, the violence can often start at dawn.
1: In Iran, the early morning Muslim call to prayer has turned into a death march that can signal a public execution. Those are protesters booing the call to prayer minutes before two people accused of treason are hanged on July 28th in a main square in Isfahan in central Iran. In a video posted online, they shout shame, shame at the executioners. 20-year-old Alireza was one of those there that day. Like all the Iranians NPR spoke to for this report, he asked not to use his full name for fear of retribution from the government. Alireza remembers a desperate protester on her knees, wailing. I can never forget. She was begging the soldier to stop it. Stop the execution, he says. Alireza saw the victims coming out of the van. They walked with difficulty, like their legs and hands were tied, slowly with crouched bodies, Alireza says. The video becomes shaky. People scream and run for their lives. Authorities attacked with batons and shot tear gas, he says. People had to escape so that they could breathe. In 6 months of war, the rhythm of Iranian life has been rewritten by hardship. And where fear leaves off in Iran, economic exhaustion takes over. A 30-year-old blogger says nearly all of her income goes towards buying food. We are buying all of our food items on credit, she says, because nobody has cash. The inflation rate in Iran is at almost 90%.
2: Among friends, this is our big topic of conversation. Where can you find the cheapest provisions? I'm so in debt to my grocery store that the other day I couldn't buy tomato paste to make pasta for dinner. My human dignity is non-existent now.
1: She prays she doesn't get sick. The price of medicines has skyrocketed. A doctor's visit, paying for an IV, injections, or medicines can ruin you financially, she says. 50-year-old Sara lives in Tehran. She's an asthmatic and knows this all too well. She's worried she won't be able to afford her inhaler anymore. The price has jumped from $5 to $15, she says. Even though it's a domestic brand, it's very hard to track down in stores, Sara says. She says she's worried these hardships will spark even more public unrest and maybe even more protests. I'm really scared of the harm the state might cause people because of those protests, Sara says. Not all Iranians want to overthrow the regime, and many oppose foreign intervention. But senior Middle East Institute fellow Alex Vatanka says 6 months of war has made it even harder for those who do oppose the regime.
3: Just coming out in the streets and confronting the security forces, as legitimate that might be, is not enough, because you're dealing with an animal that is willing to kill you.
1: Executions have always been a fear tactic used by the regime, but in 6 months of war, the United Nations says there is a sudden spike with fewer fair trials. It said that since March 19th, at least 56 people have been executed on national security-related charges, including 27 people in cases linked to protests at the start of the year. Vatanka says there needs to be ways to weaken the system from within.
3: You need a political agenda. You need to start peel off members of the regime, including the security forces. You need probably look for ways to engineer, you know, high-profile defections.
1: The U.S.-based human rights activist news agency, which tracks Iran, says it has confirmed more than 7,000 people who were killed when the Iranian authorities cracked down on protesters calling for an end to the regime at the start of this year. They estimate tens of thousands more were arrested. But 20-year-old Ali Reza, who still insists on protesting, is not giving up. For Ali Reza, the protests are proof that resistance is still alive and that many people still care. Hadil Al-Shalchi, NPR News, Istanbul.
27: Meta, the parent company of Facebook, Instagram, and WhatsApp, settled a landmark child safety lawsuit this week. The agreement could limit how much time children 17 and younger spend on social media. It will also mute notifications on their phones during school hours and step up Meta's age verification process. We've heard from plenty of adults about the new rules, but what are kids saying? NPR's Ava Berger talked to teenagers about the realistic impact of this adult decision on their lives.
4: Teenagers typically think they are smarter than adults, and this situation is no exception. The teens NPR spoke to, with their parents' permission, said their age group will just find a way around any new restrictions. I mean, they always have.
5: I'm Selena Klagyart, and I am 15 years old.
4: Selena is a sophomore in high school in Northern California.
5: A lot of people, frequently lie about their ages on social media. It's quite a common practice to bypass those certain things.
4: Meta says they're investing in stronger technology to make sure kids are following the age and use restrictions. Kids don't seem too nervous. Just look at Australia, said 13-year-old Sonali Sadaya.
6: We know people in Australia who, all social media is banned if you're under 16. Most kids didn't even get their accounts banned, so they're still able to access it, and it didn't really do anything.
4: The middle schooler who lives in Washington State said there are plenty of workarounds. One tactic is to change time zones to avoid screen time limits. It's unclear whether that will be possible under the new changes.
6: My friend has 2 hours screen time. She goes into her time, the time zone. She changes her time zone so it goes, changes the time. So then she gets 2 more hours on her screen time.
4: Some kids say they welcome the changes. Sonia Faruqi is a 17-year-old on Long Island, New York. She's been on social media since she was 12.
7: I think that if I had these limitations earlier for myself, that it would be helpful for me as a person and to focus on other things, hanging out with friends and spending more time outside rather than staying in my room all day.
4: Whether they agree or disagree with the restrictions, some teenagers will just do what they want. Here's 13-year-old Sonali again.
6: We're the people that are on, know how to use technology the most. So they're really, really simple ways to get around this kind of stuff.
4: And they can always go to another app. These are, after all, iPad kids. Ava Berger, NPR News.
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22: 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Good afternoon. I'm Bridget Bowden in today for Brady Carlson. It's 3:18. Coming up later this hour on All Things Considered, the catastrophic flooding along the China-Nepal border has left hundreds dead and thousands missing. Some are Americans with loved ones waiting anxiously back at home. Plus, NASA's Nancy Grace Roman Space Telescope launches August 30th on a mission to explore some of the most pressing mysteries of the universe. Those stories and more are coming up on Wisconsin Public Radio.
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22: In weather tonight, it'll be cloudy with showers possible in the early morning hours in the northwest. Overnight lows expected in the mid-50s to near 60. Tomorrow, mostly cloudy with some rain likely and highs expected in the low to mid-70s. And Sunday, more rain followed by sunny and humid weather. 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
27: 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I'm Adrian Florido.
26: And I'm Juana Summers. This month, NPR reported on doctors and nurses who are reluctant to treat patients struggling with alcohol and drug addiction. In response, we got a lot of good questions from listeners, also some criticism. NPR's Brian Mann reported the story, and he is here to answer some of those questions. Hi, Brian.
14: Hi, Juana.
26: Brian, for starters, just tell us about this story and also the stakes involved.
14: Well, the stakes are super high. Addiction is one of the most common and dangerous illnesses in the U.S., but research shows 80% of people with substance use disorders don't get treatment for their addiction. And my story focused on a case involving a 26-year-old man named Jean Descamp. He was discharged from a hospital emergency room in Oregon in 2023, even though local police were really concerned about his condition, and he then died of an overdose from drugs already in his system. And that case, Juana, sadly isn't unique. Roughly a 250,000 people in the U.S. die every year from alcohol and opioids, and researchers say many of those deaths are preventable.
26: I want to turn now to those audience questions that we mentioned. Your story talked about addiction treatment medications, and some people, I understand, were skeptical about these drugs. What are they, and also, do they really work?
14: So medications like buprenorphine, methadone, and naltrexone reduce cravings for alcohol and opioids, and data shows they're really effective. One study published in 2023 found that when patients addicted to opioids were prescribed buprenorphine after an overdose, their chance of later dying from future overdose dropped 62%. That's really huge. And I spoke about this with Dr. Judy Chertok. She treats patients with addiction in Philadelphia, and she told me she was shocked to learn how well these medications work.
16: It was unbelievable to have a tool to address something that I had inappropriately deemed difficult to treat or untreatable.
14: And these medications have been available for decades. Doctors say buprenorphine and naltrexone in particular are no more challenging to prescribe than other common medications. But again, most patients just never get them.
0: Okay, I want to talk about why, because your story pointed to stigma among healthcare workers, but one person who identified herself as a nurse practitioner wrote to us at NPR to say that it's not fair to say medical professionals treat addiction patients with suspicion or hostility. So help us unpack this. Like, what is the evidence that the stigma is real?
14: So surveys of doctors and nurses for decades have shown persistent, widespread stigma. One study in 2000 found a third of nurses and one in five doctors view addiction as a moral or spiritual issue, not a treatable disease. Jump forward to 2021. Another study described this pattern as explicit discrimination. So this problem is really well documented.
0: Brian, if we can, I want to turn now to emergency rooms. One person wrote that critics are asking too much of the nurses and doctors and ERs that, as we know, are often understaffed and overwhelmed. Is addiction care actually possible in ER settings?
14: I put this question to Dr. Itai Danovich. He's with the American Society of Addiction Medicine. And Juana, he says, yes, hospital staff should be trained to treat people with substance use disorders with the same kind of care they bring to other patients after, say, a heart attack or a car crash.
15: They have to stabilize them, they have to initiate treatments, and they have to link them to continuing care. Otherwise, that person's going to be right back there. And these are all doable.
14: And this can be challenging in places where there aren't enough doctors who are trained and willing to treat addiction. But even then, Danovich says hospitals should be offering more of their patients those proven medications.
0: And last thing, Brian, and this is something I'm personally very curious about. A lot of people asked if this problem with addiction treatment is really different from what many Americans face when they're just trying to find generally good, affordable health care.
14: Yeah, it's a great question. Doctors, researchers, and government officials I interviewed say addiction is different. Care is much harder to get. And that's true for people living on the streets, right, who are often severely ill. But it's also true for the tens of millions of Americans with treatable addiction who have homes and jobs. And often these people have health insurance. But right now they go to their doctors or local clinics and they just aren't getting help.
0: That was NPR's Brian Mann. You can read and hear Brian's full report right now on our website. That's npr.org. Brian, thank you.
14: Thanks, Juana.
27: 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My Unsung Hero tells the stories of people whose kindness left a lasting impression on someone else. Today's story comes from Kate Rogan. A little more than 30 years ago, Kate joined the Peace Corps and moved to El Salvador. About 6 months into her time there, she received a call from her country director with bad news.
17: His exact words were, "Kate, I'm so sorry. Your dear mother has died." And then he probably went on and told me all the logistics he was about to do for me. And I, of course, zoned out. But they let me take a friend and they drove me down to the capital and got me to the airport. And I had a flight El Salvador to Miami, Miami to Boston. My mom, we were going to bury my mom in Boston. And on the flight in Miami, we were all strapped in. And the pilot came on and said, "Sorry, folks, Logan Airport just closed." And people started unbuckling their seatbelts, and I looked around and I didn't understand what was happening. I said, "What's happening?" And people said, "They canceled the flight. There's that big snowstorm in Boston. We're not going anywhere." And I started crying, and I don't remember if I screamed or if I said loudly, "No, no, no, no, no, you don't understand. I need to get to Boston. My mom just died." And people were staring at me and I was sobbing. And this one woman just put her hand on my shoulder and she said, "Come with me. I got you." And she got me

0: made there more than 30 years ago.
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1: And this is Wisconsin Public Radio. Thanks for joining us this afternoon for All Things Considered. I'm Bridget Bowden in today for Brady Carlson. Coming up, we have a news update from NPR and WPR. Republican candidate for governor Tom Tiffany broke with President Donald Trump on renaming Lake Ontario to Lake America. WPR's Danielle Kading will tell us more about that just after the NPR news.
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1: In weather tonight, it'll be cloudy across the state with lows expected in the mid-50s to 60. Showers are also possible overnight, especially in the northwest. Tomorrow, mostly cloudy with some rain likely and highs in the low to mid-70s.
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3: Live from NPR News in Culver City, California, I'm Dwayne Brown. It's been 6 months since the U.S. invaded Iran and since Iran restricted access to the vital Strait of Hormuz. NPR's Willa Rubin has been tracking gas and diesel prices.
4: Until February 28th this year, about a fifth of the world's oil went through the Strait of Hormuz. But since Iran effectively closed access to the strait, energy prices have gone up a lot. Gasoline now costs around 40% more, averaging around $4.10 for a gallon of regular. 6 months ago, AAA says, the average price was around $2.90. And diesel prices are now 50% higher now than when the war started. A gallon of diesel now costs around $5.60 on average. All these high energy prices are a warning sign to Republicans ahead of the midterms and to Americans as people start thinking about heating their homes this winter and as inflation holds steady around 3.4%. Willa Rubin, NPR News.
3: At least 90 American citizens remain unaccounted for following catastrophic flooding that hit a border area of China and Nepal 2 days ago. The U.S. State Department says 5 Americans have been rescued. Leslie Crespi is with the Aisha Foundation, a nonprofit spiritual group that was leading more than 1,000 hikers on a pilgrimage when the flood struck the border between Tibet and Nepal. She says most are safe, but a group of 80 are still missing.
5: At this point, the Chinese government has organized heavily. They have an army. They have a force of people, a force of equipment. They're there at ground level doing search, rescue, whatever's needed. And all of the travel bans are on at this point. And because of the level of devastation and danger in the area.
3: Many were on a trek to a mountainside sacred for Hindus and Buddhists. This is NPR.
1: It's 3:32. This is news from Wisconsin Public Radio. I'm Bridget Bowden. Republican candidate for governor Tom Tiffany broke with President Donald Trump yesterday on renaming Lake Ontario to Lake America. As Danielle Kading reports, the split comes as a trade war intensifies with Wisconsin's biggest trading partner.
6: At a campaign event in Green Bay, the Trump-backed candidate for Wisconsin's governor told reporters that the names

0: The Great Lakes should remain unchanged. Tiffany's heard here on WLUK-TV.
1: I believe the Great Lakes are the Great Lakes and should stay Lake Superior, Lake Michigan, Lake Ontario.
0: Trump directed federal officials to make the name change as trade talks have collapsed. The U.S. imposed 50% tariffs on $20 billion worth of Canadian goods. Canada is firing back with retaliatory tariffs that would affect agricultural equipment, steel, and aluminum. Tiffany's Democratic opponent, Milwaukee County Executive David Crowley, says the new round of tariffs will bring pain for farmers. He says if renaming the Great Lakes is where Tiffany has the courage to stand up to Trump, he is not fit to lead. Daniel Kading, Wisconsin Public Radio.
2: And Wisconsin is taking in more money from taxes than previously expected. That's according to preliminary numbers released by Wisconsin's Department of Revenue this week. They cover the last fiscal year. Tyler Burns is a researcher with the Wisconsin Policy Forum, a nonpartisan think tank.
3: Back in the spring, we kind of thought, well, you know, we can't have another one of these relatively big instances where collections outpace projections. And, you know, it turned out that they did.
2: The latest tax collection numbers could push Wisconsin's budget surplus even higher than previously projected to roughly $3 billion. Tom Tiffany, the Republican candidate for governor, says the entire surplus should go to tax relief. Meanwhile, the Democratic contender, David Crowley, has indicated he's open to cutting taxes and to spending more on sectors including education. In weather tonight, it'll be cloudy across the state with showers possible in the early morning hours in the northwest. Overnight lows will be in the mid-50s to near 60. Tomorrow, mostly cloudy around the state with some rain likely and highs in the low to mid-70s. And Sunday, some rain in the morning followed by sun and very warm temperatures. Lots of humidity too. This is WPR.
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5: From NPR News, this is All Things Considered. I'm Juana Summers.
6: And I'm Adrian Florido. The scale of the deadly flooding along the China-Nepal border on Wednesday is still coming into focus. Hundreds of people are dead and thousands are missing, according to authorities on both sides. The numbers are still expected to increase as rescue workers reach the worst-hit areas. Joining me now is NPR's Jennifer Pack, who has been following this from Beijing. Hi, Jennifer.
7: Hi, Adrian.
6: We have mostly heard so far from the authorities in Nepal. What are the Chinese saying?
7: So the first Chinese rescue team had reached the hardest hit area in Tibet Friday afternoon. This is the Jilong Raswa checkpoint. It's a vital trade and travel route between China and Nepal. And Chinese state media had showed aerial shots of this area, which is completely buried under mud, including a six-story building. Also, as of Friday afternoon local time, state media says the officials there had relocated nearly 1,000 people out of the area. Just over half are tourists. But unlike in Nepal, officials here are not breaking down which countries the foreigners are from. They've been really slow overall in updating numbers. But that's all I have to rely on because the Chinese government tightly restricts foreign journalists like myself from accessing Tibet. But what is known is state broadcaster CCTV. They said the rescue operations were temporarily halted Friday before resuming again.
6: What is hampering those rescue efforts?
7: Well, today's fear was about flooding. So let's go back to Wednesday morning when an enormous chunk of ice had appeared to have snapped off a glacier. It triggered waves of mud, water, and ice barreling down the Himalayas. They took along trees and homes. Some of them were submerged. And some of this debris have now jammed up the water, and a lake started forming upstream. And it's been filling up. It's also been raining. So today, the lake has been overflowing. And that meant rescue teams in China and Nepal had to pause their operations before resuming again. On top of that, you have roads, power, and communication lines cut off. And so that means that worst-hit areas in Nepal, for example, the teams there can only access it via helicopters, whereas here in Tibet, they arrived on foot.
6: A very complex situation for rescues. A large number of the missing are foreigners, we understand. The U.S. State Department says that dozens of Americans have been affected. Do we know why so many foreign visitors were in the area when this happened?
7: So this area is the entry point for people on a pilgrimage to Mount Kailash on the Tibetan side. This is a sacred mountain for Hindus, Buddhists, Jains, and those following the Tibetan Bon tradition. I followed this route actually 20 years ago, and this terrain was not easy to trek even in the best of times. Add on global warming, and scientists say glaciers are more unstable. One of the residents in the flood-affected areas in Nepal, Subitra Gurung, told NPR she managed to flee just in time. She says, "I saw the disaster happen right in front of my eyes. I want people to focus on saving nature because," she says, "if nature is preserved, then we can save our own lives."
6: Well, that is NPR's Jennifer Pak in Beijing. Jennifer, thanks for covering this story for us.
7: Thanks for having me.

0: This Sunday, if all goes according to plan, NASA's latest space telescope will lift off from Cape Canaveral in Florida. The $4.3 billion telescope is named for Nancy Grace Roman. That's NASA's first chief astronomer. It is expected to reveal new information about the nature of the universe and discover multitudes of planets orbiting distant stars. The Roman telescope has an unusual history. As Joe Palca reports, it started life as a spy satellite.
1: About 15 years ago, NASA was making plans to build a space telescope that could, among other things, search for exploding stars known as Type 1A supernovas. Daniel Skolnick is a cosmologist at Duke University. He says these supernovas were used as a kind of cosmological measuring stick to uncover a mysterious force called dark energy that was causing the universe to expand. Finding more of them would be key to better understanding that expansion. Skolnick says one day NASA got an interesting call from the government office in charge of surveillance satellites.
2: The National Reconnaissance Office reached out to NASA saying, we have this amazing satellite sitting in a hangar that we're not using. And what do you guys think about instead of pointing downwards, we point upwards and you guys use it?
1: NASA said yes. It took some substantial modifications, but now that old satellite is set to become NASA's next major space observatory. Skolnick says that the new observatory could fundamentally change the model that we use to understand our universe.
2: In the last few years, there have been measurements saying that model might be wrong. And that's something that Roman will absolutely nail, whether the model's right or wrong.
1: Another goal of the telescope is to spend a month surveying all the stars in the Milky Way galaxy. Julie McHenry is Roman's project scientist. She says even though Roman has broadly the same sensitivity and sharpness of vision as the currently orbiting Hubble Space Telescope, its design lets it do things much faster.
3: So that 1 month of observations to survey our Milky Way galaxy would take about a century with Hubble.
1: Instead of focusing on a single object, Roman is designed to make catalogs of large swaths of the sky. And McHenry says these catalogs will be available to everyone, not just academics.
3: You can be a teacher in a high school in Kentucky, and your students have the opportunity to see Roman data, new Roman discoveries at the same time as a professor in Princeton.
1: One professor eager to get his hands on Roman data is Scott Gowdy at Ohio State University. Along with colleagues, Gowdy developed a technique for detecting planets around distant stars. It's called gravitational microlensing, and it measures the way those planets briefly bend passing starlight. Albert Einstein described the idea in 1936, but thought it would be impractical. New technology has proven him wrong, and Gowdy expects Roman will find tons of planets that way.
4: We're looking for planets that are just completely undetectable by any other method, including planets that are at the center of our galaxy, and planets that are very analogous to our own solar system planets like Jupiter, Saturn, Uranus, and Neptune.
1: In addition to new planets, Roman should also reveal new galaxies, helping astronomers to get a better idea of the large-scale structure of the universe. But predicting what will be Roman's greatest accomplishments is a tricky business.
5: The history of astronomy really has shown when you get a new capability, and especially survey capability, you learn something new, something unexpected.
1: Wendy Friedman is an astronomer at the University of Chicago.
5: And often that turns out to be the most exciting part of a new facility. So I am completely open to what this telescope will find.
1: After it launches, Roman will cruise to its planned observing location about 1 million miles from Earth, where it will begin its 5-year mission to explore the universe. For NPR News, I'm Joe Palca.

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1: Thanks for joining us on Wisconsin Public Radio this afternoon. I'm Bridget Bowden, in today for Brady Carlson. It's time for Wisconsin Life. Here's producer Maureen McCollum with a story about a historic synagogue and its community.
2: In the early 20th century, millions of Jewish people fled Russia due to persecution and poor quality of life. Some of them ended up in Wisconsin. In Sheboygan, a former synagogue with an historic stained glass window acts as a testament to the area's once thriving Jewish community. Molly Hunken brings us their story.
3: Most Jewish people who emigrated from Eastern Europe to the United States came to cities, but some did settle in smaller towns. One such community was Sheboygan, Wisconsin. With a population nearing just 23,000 by 1900, the town of Sheboygan was small, not somewhere you might imagine large groups of new U.S. immigrants flocking to. However, according to Susie Alpert Drazen, Sheboygan was where employers were hiring. Her first family member arrived there in 1904.
4: And they said, well, and pointing to a map of the United States, you can find work here, here, and here, and they're hiring here, here, and here. So they fronted him train ticket money, and away he went to Sheboygan, Wisconsin.
3: The first synagogue in Sheboygan opened its doors in 1903. And by the time Drazen was growing up there, Sheboygan was home to three synagogues.
4: The synagogue that my family belonged to, it was called the Brick Shul. Shul meaning a Yiddish word for synagogue. That was because it was made of bricks. There was also a white shul because it was white. And then there was the Holman Shul, which the Holman family founded.
3: The White Shul had originally formed in the 1890s as an Orthodox congregation called Adas Israel, meaning Community of Israel. The architecture of the White Shul included a large onion dome at the top of the building, as well as a stunning stained glass window that featured a Star of David.
5: The window is about 6.5 feet high and 3 feet wide.
3: That's David Driscoll, a curator at the Wisconsin Historical Society. He shows me the window, which is now hanging up in their storage facility.
5: And in the middle, there's a kind of leaded glass Star of David that's kind of a mottled white and brown color.
3: The Wisconsin Historical Society has been able to preserve this key remnant of Adas Israel. And according to Susie Drazen, the window's material has an important purpose in Jewish culture and religion.
4: In Judaism, there is a concept called Hidur Mitzvah, and it means that we are beautifying the mitzvah. It's like dressing up to go to church or to synagogue. A stained glass window is something special. A stained glass window is something extra. It's beautiful.
3: Jewish families attended services, educated their children, and became involved in the vibrant community surrounding the White Shul for decades. But by the 1940s, much of the new generation of Sheboygan's Jews didn't feel as connected to Orthodox Judaism. So in 1944, the Orthodox congregations of Sheboygan were largely replaced by a new group called Congregation Bethel, which is the only remaining synagogue in Sheboygan. And over the last few decades, Sheboygan's Jewish population has shrunk considerably. Jonathan Pollack is the chair of the history department at Madison Area Technical College and an honorary fellow at the Center for Jewish Studies at UW-Madison. He says this is a common trend.
6: Jewish families in small towns, especially, starting really in the 1920s, saw college as like a great thing and something they wanted their kids to pursue for all the opportunities that a college education brought, that same education meant that a lot of people were not going back home.
3: Having grown up in Sheboygan, Drazen agrees.
4: We were not encouraged to stay. We were encouraged to go to college, make a life, and perhaps find a larger Jewish community to be part of.
3: Drazen and Pollack both think that unless more job opportunities arise in Sheboygan, the Jewish community will likely continue to shrink. However, pieces like the Star of David window are an important reminder of the rich history of Jewish culture in Sheboygan.
2: Molly Hunken brought us that story on a Sheboygan synagogue. The building's stained glass window is part of the Wisconsin 101 Project, which tells our state's history through objects. 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I'm Maureen McCollum.
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12: From NPR News, this is All Things Considered. I'm Juana Summers.
13: And I'm Adrian Florido. 12 years ago today, a scandal rocked the nation.
14: Well, when President Obama spoke with reporters Thursday, he also made a fashion statement.
13: CBS and plenty of other networks noted it.
15: Here's a president coming out at such a serious moment where he should be addressing the country on such a serious matter, and he looked like he was on his way to a party at the Hamptons.
13: On CNN, then-Representative Peter King, a Republican, took issue with the fact that President Obama was speaking to the press in not traditional dark gray or navy attire, but in a summer outfit, a tan suit. Conservative commentators ran with it. Here's Lou Dobbs on Fox Business.
16: The president is so nattily attired normally that I think it was shocking to a lot of people.
13: For the record, Presidents Reagan and Clinton also wore tan suits. Online, people joked, "Yes, we tan," or "the audacity of taupe." The absurd scandal eventually died down, but it has lived on in our nation's memory. This year, when the Obama Presidential Center opened in Chicago, a lot of people expected the tan suit to be on display, but it was not, because no one knows what happened to it. So one reporter has set out on a mission to find it. That is Lynn Sweet of the Chicago Sun-Times, and she joins us now. Welcome, Lynn.
17: Thanks for having me.
13: I want to ask you an obvious question. What happened to the suit?
17: Well, at a press preview June 3rd, that question came up, and Valerie Jarrett, who is the CEO of the Obama Foundation, longtime friend of the president, said to everybody's surprise,
18: "The reason we don't have the tan suit is President Obama gave it away when he was cleaning out his closet. But we thought about a replica, but that would not be authentic. And so, yeah, we do not have the tan suit."
17: And by the way, a footnote, Obama wore that suit when he attended the wedding of Valerie Jarrett's daughter.
13: How do you even start a search for something like this? I mean, I imagine an obvious first step would be to ask Obama what he did with the suit.
17: Well, I always do the obvious, and that didn't work. I started where a lot of journalists and even human beings start, on a very tough assignment, and that is you put it off. So after I...
13: we all know
17: right?
13: That
17: you know that. I think I was, you know, you teach it. But after I got over it, I realized I had to just start making phone calls, and I made a list of 68 people to call, and then I had a foundational insight, which is start at the beginning. Who makes the suit? And it turns out a fascinating story because a man by the name of Martin Greenfield made the suit. Martin Greenfield died 2 years ago, was a very famous Brooklyn tailor, but he got his start, as he wrote in his memoir, his first tailoring lesson in Auschwitz, hardly the ideal apprenticeship. But he went on to survive Auschwitz and Buchenwald, come to America, become a master tailor, and have a shop that still exists today. So as part of the series, the origin of the suit is a fascinating story. It's not like finding a needle in a haystack, because I have found needles. Mm-hmm. But in this case, I don't even know where the haystack is.
13: So how are you going about trying to track it down now?
17: Well, maybe one of your listeners who lives in the Washington area, they're 40 long and about a 33 waist, they might have gotten it at some secondhand store in the area, because I believe that's where it might have been donated. I can identify the suit if you think you have it. Here's the email, tansuit@suntimes.com email, and I'll get right back to you. Put in the subject line, "I'm wearing the suit." And if I may add, people listening to us may have thought they just saw that tan suit. In a recent episode, on HBO's Larry David show, where he mocks historic events.
19: You know what? I got an idea that just might interest you.
15: What's your idea?
19: I think you should wear the tan suit to the press conference.
15: For this press conference?
19: Yes.
17: In the finale, well, first, in the last skit of all things, President Obama plays himself in a very comic shtick about why he wore the tan suit to begin with.
15: You sure about this?
19: I've never been more sure about anything in my life.
15: Okay. I'll be back.
19: People are going to be talking about this for a long, long time.
17: That tan suit is a dead ringer for the real thing, but it's not. It's a lookalike. So I know some people may say, Lynn, what are you up to? Yes, didn't you watch the show? And yes, and I've done the reporting. It's a lookalike, not the real thing.
13: I bet you had to learn a lot about how the president of the United States dresses himself to figure out what might have happened to it.
17: Well, here's one thing that is interesting, because for people who are presidential historians, there is no detail too small. And one of the things is that President Obama did migrate from wearing, I believe the manufacturer was Hart, Schaffner & Marks, a very famous Illinois manufacturer with its roots in Chicago, to wanting to wear hand-stitched, custom-made suits. He was important to him that these custom suits, though, be made in America.
13: Why do you think we still remember this scandal, if you want to call it that, so clearly? What has made the tan suit controversy live on in our memories all these years later?
17: Well, when I talked to Colleen Shogan, who's the former archivist of the United States, and I asked her a question like that, she said that perhaps the tan suit controversy was, quote, emblematic, close quote, of the challenges Obama faced as the first African-American president of the country. He was under a great deal of scrutiny about acting presidential. And that's why this episode lives on. It's also because, unlike other presidents who wore tan suits, in particular Ronald Reagan, you know, this suit happened in a time of cable news, in a time of social media that could make it live on. I also want to call to your attention, though, as the years have gone by, Obama has embraced this suit. He's joked about it through the years.
15: I was sorely tempted to wear a tan suit today for my last press conference, but...
17: And when his good friend Marty Nesbitt, who's the chair of the Obama Foundation, spoke at the dedication of the Obama Center on June 18th, lo and behold, he walks on the stage.
19: How y'all like my tan suit? It was inspired by a very good friend of mine.
17: You know, a tan suit, striped tie, white shirt, and the crowd, Stephen Colbert, David Letterman, also wearing tan suits, because it also turns out that Stephen Colbert, in one of his last shows in May, he's at the museum, he's talking to Obama, he holds up a picture of Obama at that famous press conference, and he said, is the tan suit here? And, you know, and it isn't.
13: How far and long and wide are you prepared to take this search? Are you going to keep searching until you find it?
17: How long am I prepared to make it? So as I speak to you on this day, I don't know. I know that I haven't tried hard enough yet to say I can't find it. So I'm not necessarily obsessed. I'm just on the hunt.
13: Well, I wish you the best of luck. I would love to see it turn up. I've been speaking with Lynn Sweet of the Chicago Sun-Times. Thanks for joining us, and happy hunting.
17: Thanks for having me.

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2: President Trump has repeatedly tried to change the way Americans vote. 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
2: I'm Juana Summers.
3: And I'm Adrian Florido. This hour to Israel, where some American travelers say they've been denied entry because of their connections to Palestinians.
4: She said, "You're here to see what we're doing to the Palestinian people."
2: And the death toll continues to rise after flash floods hit the Nepal-Tibet border.
3: We explore why the country's geography makes it uniquely prone to events like this one.
2: Also, why Democrats outside of Georgia are taking notice of Senator John Ossoff.
5: I don't think you could put a label on him because he doesn't fit into a box.
3: And there's a shakeup at the top of this week's Billboard albums chart.
2: We'll tell you more after this news.
6: Live from NPR News in Washington, I'm Janine Herbst. The U.S. Postal Service is appealing the latest court ruling to block its plan for an order by President Trump. That order seeks to restrict mail-in voting for the midterm election. As NPR's Hansi Lo Wang reports, the appeal sets up another possible Supreme Court review of Trump's order.
7: So far, President Trump's order has not directly affected mail-in voting, but the U.S. Postal Service is now appealing the latest major legal hurdle to carrying out Trump's order. The Postal Service plan involves delivering mail-in ballots only to people on voter lists that the states would have to turn over to the mailing agency. U.S. District Judge Indira Tawani found that plan is likely illegal because USPS has no authority to control voting by mail. We should note USPS is a financial supporter of NPR. The Postal Service's appeal sets the stage for another review of Trump's order at the Supreme Court. So far, the High Court has not weighed in on whether the order is legal, but there's little time left for the order to be fully carried out. Mail-in voting for the midterm starts next week. Hansi Lo Wang, NPR News.
6: An experimental treatment that uses gene editing to cut cholesterol levels appears to continue working for at least a year, according to new research that was released today. NPR's Rob Stein has more.
8: The treatment uses the gene editing technique known as CRISPR to switch off a gene in the liver to lower levels of so-called bad cholesterol as well as triglycerides, which can cause heart attacks and strokes. Researchers at the Cleveland Clinic last year reported that a single infusion of the gene editor could cut bad cholesterol and triglyceride levels by about half for at least 2 months. At a meeting of the European Society of Cardiology Congress, the researchers report that the benefits can last at least a year. They stress, however, that more research is still needed to make sure the treatment will continue to work safely. Rob Stein, NPR News.
6: Investors now think the Federal Reserve is likely to raise interest rates as early as next month. NPR's Scott Horsley reports the shift comes after a speech this morning by Fed Chair Kevin Warsh.
9: Speaking to a gathering of economists and central bankers in Jackson Hole, Wyoming, Warsh described the labor market as stable, consumer spending as resilient, and business investment, especially in artificial intelligence, as strong. The sore spot in the economy, so far as Warsh is concerned, is inflation.
10: Inflation is running above our 2% target. So the Fed's predominant focus right now should be on prices.
9: While Warsh remained tight-lipped about where he thinks interest rates are going, investors took his remarks as a signal that a rate hike could be coming as early as September. Three members of the Fed's rate-setting committee were already pushing for a rate hike at the last Fed meeting when the central bank held its benchmark rate steady. Scott Horsley, NPR News, Washington.
6: And that's at Wall Street, lower by the close, Dow down 9 points, Nasdaq down 138. 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
11: This is news from Wisconsin Public Radio. I'm Bridget Bowden. Over 21,000 people are expected to be in Milwaukee for an International Jehovah's Witness Convention this weekend. Alyssa Eaton has more on the event.
12: This week, thousands of Jehovah's Witness volunteers power washed the streets outside of the Baird Center and cleaned up downtown. Inside the center, more volunteers cleaned and precisely spaced out hundreds of rows of chairs. Terrell Whiting is the spokesperson for the convention. He says they see the Baird Center as a place of worship during the event, and they want to leave it better than they found it. This is the first time in almost 50 years that Milwaukee is hosting the convention. Whiting says he is expecting over 5,000 people to travel from outside of the country.
13: Milwaukee was one of two locations selected this year in the United States. We felt like it was a city that offers a lot, a welcoming environment for the thousands of international visitors.
12: The event is free and lasts through Sunday.
11: And the measles outbreak in southwest Wisconsin is continuing to grow. The Wisconsin Department of Health Services said today it confirmed 22 additional cases this week. A statement from the department said there are now 92 reported cases in Grant, Iowa, and Lafayette counties. All but three are in Iowa and Lafayette, according to a DHS website. And all but one of the reported cases are in people who are unvaccinated. Most of those affected are children. The number of cases has grown quickly since the first two were reported by DHS on August 11th, but state officials have said the illness has been concentrated in communities with low vaccination rates. DHS says transmission of the highly contagious virus has been in people connected with previously identified cases. The department said the increasing number of people infected does not, quote, necessarily indicate an increase in exposure risk to the broader public. This is WPR.
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3: It's All Things Considered from NPR News. I'm Adrian Florido.
16: And I'm Juana Summers. Throughout his second term, President Trump has repeatedly tried to upend the U.S. voting system. He's launched investigations into the 2020 election, issued executive orders that have attempted to add new restrictions, and demanded voter data from states. What could this mean for the midterms? NPR voting correspondent Miles Parks and congressional reporter Eric McDaniel are here to talk it through with us. Hi there.
17: Hey. Hi there.
16: Miles, I want to start with you. Could you just help us understand how the Trump administration has tried to change the way Americans vote?
17: Sure. Though I will also note at this point that for most voters, this election is on pace to look basically identical to 2024, 2022, basically previous election cycles, even though Trump's actions have inserted a lot of uncertainty. The president notably has signed two executive orders, one aimed at new registration requirements, the other at voting by mail, and both, at this point, have been blocked by the courts. The Justice Department and the Department of Homeland Security are both also investigating the 2020 election, as well as voter fraud more broadly in novel new ways, and that has many experts and officials worried about what that effort could potentially look like as this election gets underway, specifically on this issue of potential law enforcement interference in either voting or vote counting.
18: And it's not just the election administrators. It's not just the election administrators. It's Democrats as a whole. I've been reporting on a task force in the Senate where at least 11 Democratic offices, their staff, outside litigators, and cross-ideological good governance groups are all working to respond to what they describe as active threats to the election process, as well as prepare for future threats. That's everything from issues at a single voting location to Trump dispatching federal troops or ICE agents to the polls.
16: Troops at polling sites?
18: Trump was asked by PBS News back in May, Liz Landers asked, about whether he would dispatch the National Guard or ICE agents to voting sites, and he refused to rule it out. He said he'd do anything necessary to protect elections. We should say troops at polls is illegal. And when I asked the Department of Homeland Security about this specifically, an official told me that ICE agents would not be sent to the polls, and the administration refused to engage with me on what they describe as hypotheticals.
16: Okay, I want to note here that elections themselves, and here we're talking about the actual process of casting a vote to choose your representative. Representation. That is supposed to be a nonpartisan function of our government. So I wonder, is that changing? Is this becoming a partisan issue?
17: Not at the administrative level, really. I mean, there are very few election officials, including Republicans, who have bought into Trump's level of election denial. It's just a lot easier for Democrats to talk about the worst case scenarios that they're watching for, considering that elected Republicans have to obviously worry about the political ramifications of opposing Trump, especially at this early stage where we haven't seen a lot of these interference efforts actually take place yet.
16: Right. Eric, is there a partisan divide in who is actually pushing back publicly?
18: As far as elected officials on this task force, it's explicitly a Democratic effort. When Republicans talk about election integrity, which they do, they're not addressing Trump's interventions or proposed interventions in the voting process. They're talking about this more or less imaginary problem of ineligible folks casting ballots in American elections, which investigations and research showed and has shown over and over again is not widespread enough in the United States to shape election outcomes. White House spokeswoman Laura Biss told me, quote, President Trump has been clear and he is absolutely right. We fix this now or we lose our country. That's a call to pass his election overhaul bill, the Save America Act. Mm-hmm. Separately, Juana, it's worth remembering before he was Speaker of the House, then Congressman Mike Johnson played a central role in Trump's legal efforts to remain in power in 2020 and 2021, despite losing the presidential reelection effort. I'll be watching to see if Republican lawmakers do take action if some of the big fears of federal involvement in elections, like troops at polls, come to pass.
19: Right. Okay, but elections, they're run by states. How is all of this playing out for the people who are actually in charge of administering elections?
17: It's complicated. You know, they're threading this needle of not wanting to scare people, but also wanting to talk about some of these issues so that way they can reassure voters that the election system is secure and that it is safe to vote. You know, I was talking about this dynamic this summer with a few election officials at an event hosted by the Center for Election Innovation and Research. And Connecticut Secretary of State, Democrat Stephanie Thomas, told me that people approach her all the time who are worried and can't even really describe why.
20: Grandmothers approach me concerned, and I say, what are you concerned about? And they say, I don't know. I just feel afraid. So regardless of whether or not any of these things materialize, it is taking a toll on voters.
17: You know, it's worth noting, Juana, that midterm elections are already much lower turnout elections than presidentials. 2022, for instance, lagged way behind 2020 mm-hmm. and 2024 in terms of turnout. So there's a risk that these sort of ambiguous worries kind of amplify that effect.
19: And Eric, Republicans are in control of both chambers of Congress, and they control what comes up for a vote. So what does that leave Democrats actually able to do other than sounding the alarm, speaking out?
18: I mean, they're planning, right? They've held tabletop games so they're not caught off guard by the same failure of imagination, what they described to me as a failure of imagination that caught them off guard 5 or 6 years ago around January 6th. Allied groups are also directly involved in litigation to stop the Department of Justice from obtaining state voter rolls, which they describe both as federal overreach and a pretext to encumber eligible voters. Democrats also have this massive bully pulpit. Lawmakers are some of the most visible folks in their communities, and they're trying to be the connective tissue between local officials and these national resources. Vitally, task force members want to emphasize that they feel prepared and that voters should feel confident casting their ballot. Here's Vanita Gupta, a task force advisor who was the number 3 in Biden's Department of Justice. She's now at New York University Law School.
21: Maybe the process of getting from here to a new Congress may be messier than any of us would like, but we are going to have free and fair elections so long as people don't take for granted their right to vote.
19: Miles, there are still voting issues before the court, so what else could still affect this fall's elections?
17: I mean, the thing is, we don't really know, right? Trump is incredibly unpredictable, and voting officials say preparing for all the different scenarios is almost like preparing for a hurricane, where you don't know exactly what's going to happen. That said, election officials are feeling pretty confident right now. The law is very clear on who runs elections and protecting voters' rights, so now it's just a question of reaching these voters and reassuring them.
19: NPR's Miles Parks and Eric McDaniel, thanks to both of you.
17: Thank you.
22: Americans traveling to Israel say they are being denied entry to the country because of their connections to Palestinians or their opinions of Israel. Advocates say entry bans are on the rise and for reasons they hadn't seen before. This month, Israel denied entry to an American multi-faith group and American comedians. NPR's Daniel Estrin has more.
23: Los Angeles comedian Ahmed Al-Qadri performed this month for the Palestine Comedy Festival in the West Bank. He and other comedians were supposed to be there in person, but they performed on Zoom because Israel refused them entry at the airport. In a video, he talks about being questioned by an Israeli border agent.
24: I was like, we're just comics who are going to Palestine doing comedy for people who really need a laugh, spreading joy. He goes, but you say anti-Israel stuff. I'm like, no, we don't. I tell poo-poo and pee-pee jokes.
23: Palestinian-American comedian Amer Zahar, who runs the comedy festival, says the comedians all arrived with the required Israeli travel authorizations, a pre-screening for travelers from the U.S., Canada, and EU.
25: We're part of a pattern. I've heard of many other delegations being turned away. And I think they're interested in letting foreigners know, like, don't try to come here. You know, this government is interested in cutting Palestinians off from the world.
23: Bans can last 5 to 10 years, say Israeli lawyers who have fought them in court. They say Israeli entry bans began to rise after the October 7th attack in 2023. Israel began deporting visitors who volunteer in the occupied West Bank, protecting Palestinians from Israeli settler violence. And a new Israeli law bans entry to anyone who calls for Israeli soldiers to be prosecuted in international court. This month, Israel blocked two left-wing European Parliament members from visiting the West Bank, saying they called for international prosecution of Israel and accused Israel of committing genocide. Israeli entry denials have risen sharply in the past year, says lawyer Adi Lustigman.
0: It's a tremendous change. It's been like almost daily or at least weekly that we receive complaints by people denied entrance to Israel from all sorts of the most slightest reasons of so-called suspicious of unsympathy towards Israel.
23: Some were denied entry, she says, for being part of an organized tour of the West Bank, or because they had Palestinian activists' numbers in their phones, or because they didn't have active social media accounts.
0: They were denied entrance for the suspicions that they might have deleted their social media before entering Israel.
23: Israeli lawyer Yotam Ben-Hillel also represents Americans and international travelers who are deported.
1: It's very common, almost in every interrogation, to ask about, do you support Hamas? Do you think what happened in October 7th was good? They're afraid. They don't know what to answer. If, for instance, they said something at the beginning and then they said something a little bit different, this as itself is a ground to deny someone's entry into the country.
23: Israel's Interior Ministry told NPR since last year it has denied more than 21,000 travel requests from Americans, Europeans, and others from visa-exempt countries. It said it was unaware of the claims of an entry ban phenomenon and said all travelers face the same rules. The U.S. State Department, in a statement, defended Israeli entry denials as protecting against security threats. Another group of Americans turned away at the Israeli border this month, a multi-faith group that signed up for a tour of the West Bank and Jerusalem with a Palestinian Christian organization. Tour participants David Small and Caleb Drew described the interrogation by an Israeli border agent.
2: She said, "You're here to see what we're doing to the Palestinian people."
4: Truly, you know, to the Israeli agent's point, we are concerned about what is happening to the Palestinian people.
23: The tour organizer emailed the U.S. ambassador to Israel, who promised to look into it. But the American multi-faith group is still banned from entering Israel. Daniel Estrin, NPR News, Tel Aviv.

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1: This is Wisconsin Public Radio. Thanks for joining us this afternoon. I'm Bridget Bowden. Coming up on the show, a federal judge says the Pentagon cannot designate the AI company Anthropic a supply chain risk, saying the move seemed to be retaliation for Anthropic criticizing the government. More on this big win for Anthropic and why it matters. Plus, the deadly flooding that struck Nepal this week is not the first disaster that people in the region have endured. The country's unique geography makes it especially prone to natural disasters. 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
1: Cloudy tonight with some showers possible in the northwest in the early morning hours. Lows overnight will be in the mid-50s to near 60. Tomorrow, mostly cloudy around the state with some rain likely and highs expected to be in the low to mid-70s. And Sunday, hot and humid. This is WPR.
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8: 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I'm Adrian Florido.
9: And I'm Juana Summers. On paper, Senator John Ossoff of Georgia should be among the most vulnerable incumbents this year. He's the only Senate Democrat defending a state that President Trump won in 2024. But this race has not turned into the nail-biter that most people anticipated. And as NPR congressional reporter Sam Greenglass reports, Democrats outside of Georgia are taking notice as the party debates its path forward.
10: In John Ossoff, the first millennial senator, 28-year-old Courtney Rogers sees traces of an earlier era.
11: He reminds me of Obama, honestly.
10: I met Rogers at an Ossoff rally in Atlanta this month as she waited to buy a campaign T-shirt. Nearby, Rebecca Bruno and Beth Louise arrived already wearing theirs.
12: Well, we've been to every rally pretty much since the beginning. That's how we met.
10: The two friends knocked doors for Ossoff's 2020 Senate campaign when he and Raphael Warnock flipped Georgia's seats blue. Ossoff had run a documentary company focused on corruption, now a through line in campaign speeches alleging graft in Trump's orbit.
12: Obviously, he's got these zingers, right? He just knows how to boil it down.
10: These rallies have become a sensation among liberal voters, fueling talk of a presidential bid. Despite running in a purple state where winning some non-Democrats is crucial, Ossoff delivers these blistering takedowns of Trump.
13: He wants to build his ballroom and travel with Natalie on their apparently defenseless flying palace gifted by the Emir of Qatar.
10: That brief mention of Trump aide Natalie Harp ricocheted around the internet for days, prompting Trump to respond. MS Now host Chris Hayes, who wrote a book on the so-called attention economy, says subtle but biting lines like this, filmed with special camera angles and clipped for social media, exemplify how Ossoff has broken through a crowded media landscape that tends to reward the outrageous.
14: Be provocative and say crazy stuff like, that doesn't really work for him. But he sort of figured out how to produce this viral attention while also being kind of controlled.
10: Though that does not entirely explain Ossoff's strength at home. One reason some Georgia Republicans have offered, Ossoff's focus on constituent services. At a campaign event in coastal Brunswick, I asked Ossoff the kind of senator he wanted to be.
15: My goal from the moment I was elected has been to serve the state with excellence, to deliver for every part of a state, to deliver for everybody in the state.
10: That includes the rural, mostly Republican town of Jessup, where retired math teacher Nancy Lancey lives along a creek and feeds the deer every night.
16: I've had up to 15 at once. They're my friends.
10: Lancey's husband, a Navy veteran, died after a struggle with dementia. Then came battles with the VA, Social Security, and the IRS as she tried to settle his affairs.
16: Unbelievable stuff that I hadn't even thought about because I had been thinking from minute to minute.
10: Lancey saw a notice that Ossoff's team would be in town offering help. A kind staffer eventually resolved her issues.
16: That's what totally amazed me. This is a new experience to have somebody caring about me.
10: That responsiveness is why Brunswick Mayor Pro Tem Lance Sabies' Senate choice was easy, despite having backed Democrats and Republicans. He says Ossoff is often the first to call after a disaster and is well-versed on local projects.
17: He doesn't flip open his notes, you know? It's like he honestly cares and knows.
10: Some of Ossoff's support from independents is more about discomfort with his opponent. Congressman Mike Collins falsely insists Trump won Georgia in 2020 and has refused to disavow his son-in-law's social media posts expressing white nationalist views. Still, most Republicans are not flocking to Ossoff as Collins tries to tie him to the far left.
18: This guy's a trust fund kid. He's never had a real job in his life.
10: Collins has also tried to exploit a rift among Jewish voters over Ossoff's votes on several occasions to block sales of certain weapons to the Israeli military, citing the government's conduct of the war in Gaza. Ossoff, Georgia's first Jewish senator, says his support for Israel is ironclad. Andrew Lewis, an independent voter who's active in several Atlanta Jewish institutions, says he doesn't expect to agree with Ossoff's every vote. Lewis says, like many Jews, Israel is important to him, but so are other issues.
19: There is also a connection here in Atlanta to the civil rights movement and the tradition of building relationships across religious and political differences. And to do all of those things can be complicated.
10: This debate is one of many Democrats are grappling with. On a Savannah square with live oaks cloaked in Spanish moss, Chatham Democrats Chair Aaron Whiteley says Ossoff transcends those fissures better than most.
20: I don't think you could put a label on him because he doesn't fit into a box.
10: Whiteley's not saying Ossoff takes positions for political expediency. He means that he's not rigid, though maintaining that broad appeal could be trickier or impossible to replicate nationally or by another candidate.
20: Senator Ossoff and Senator Warnock, you know, have emerged as people who are willing to meet the moment.
10: Propelling chatter that Ossoff or Warnock could end up on a 2028 ticket. Ossoff has ruled out a run this time. Congressman Hank Johnson says he's talked about it with him. Ossoff is his former staffer.
21: He's more concerned about the effect that his being away from home has on his family.
10: As a senator, Johnson says Ossoff has kept a low profile until this campaign. I met Johnson at a pizza shop where the two used to grab a booth and the steak sandwich.
21: I look forward for him to put his hat and his beard on, and we can come and sit in here and have a meal.
10: Johnson says he thinks Ossoff will recede into the background again. But that may be less likely the more Ossoff's star continues to rise. Sam Greenglass, NPR News, Atlanta.
8: East Greenland is home to the world's largest fjord system, where glaciers meet the Arctic Ocean. And the waters there are sometimes so calm, they look like a mirror.
22: And then there's some few icebergs that are floating around, and some seals and some narwhals that are in the water.
8: This is Mads Peter Heidi Jorgensen of the Greenland Institute of Natural Resources. He and other scientists are studying glaciers in East Greenland because they're key to understanding human-caused climate change in the Arctic and rising sea levels around the world. NPR's Rachel Carlson takes it from here.
23: East Greenland is of particular interest to scientists who study a phenomenon called Atlantification. Warmer, saltier Atlantic water mixes with chilly Arctic water and contributes to melting ice. Mads Peter Heide Jorgensen is one of these scientists. He says East Greenland is icy, remote, and a hard place to do research.
22: The issue here has been that there's very little data in the past on this region. It's not a place where many oceanographers have ventured into.
23: That's why, for a new study out this week in the journal Science Advances, Jorgensen and his team collaborated with some very special divers. 6 narwhals outfitted with

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1: And this is Wisconsin Public Radio. Thanks for joining us this afternoon. We have a news update coming up, including a story about preliminary numbers that show Wisconsin's tax collections came in even higher than expected during the last fiscal year. WPR's Sarah Lear will tell us more in just a moment.
2: Hi, I'm WPR Director Sarah Ashworth. 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Thank you.
1: In weather tonight, it'll be cloudy with some showers possible in the early morning hours. Overnight lows expected in the mid-50s to near 60. And tomorrow, mostly cloudy Saturday with some rain likely and highs expected in the low to mid-70s. Bit of rain on Sunday morning, followed by sun, warm temperatures, and lots of humidity.
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4: Live from NPR News in Culver City, California, I'm Duane Brown. The AI company Anthropic says it welcomes a federal judge's ruling that the White House acted illegally by blacklisting it earlier this year. The judge said the move amounted to unlawful retaliation, as NPR's John Ruwitz reports.
5: The ruling stems from a festering dispute between Anthropic and the Pentagon. The two sides disagreed earlier this year over how the military could use Anthropic's AI. And in February, Defense Secretary Pete Hegseth designated Anthropic a national security supply chain risk. That label's been used in the past for institutions affiliated with foreign adversaries like China, Iran, North Korea, and Russia. Anthropic sued the Pentagon in March. The ruling in its favor issued Thursday says the government illegally blacklisted Anthropic, trying to make an example out of them because they were critical of the administration's views. In a statement, Anthropic says it's focused on working productively with the government to harness AI for national security. John Ruwitz, NPR News.
4: A closely watched speech today from the Federal Reserve Chair, Kevin Warsh, described the job market as stable and consumer spending as resilient, but rising inflation remains the big issue, due in part to the war in Iran and President Trump's sweeping tariffs. Michael Regan is managing editor at Bloomberg News.
6: One thing Kevin Warsh has made clear is that he does not believe that he should give investors and the general public too much information about what he thinks the future path of interest rates is. He's afraid that that will sort of paint the Fed in a corner if the market expects one thing, but then is later surprised by economic data that should inspire to do the opposite of what it had said they wanted to do.
4: Michael Regan with Bloomberg. Investors now think the Fed is likely to raise interest rates as early as next month. This is NPR.
1: It's 4:32. This is news from Wisconsin Public Radio. I'm Bridget Bowden. President Donald Trump signed an executive order yesterday renaming Lake Ontario to Lake America. The move comes as a trade war intensifies with Wisconsin's biggest trading partner. Trump directed federal officials to make the name change as trade talks have collapsed. The U.S. imposed 50% tariffs on $20 billion worth of Canadian goods. Canada is firing back with retaliatory tariffs that would affect agricultural equipment, steel, and aluminum. Milwaukee Mayor Cavalier Johnson is a member of the Great Lakes St. Lawrence Cities Initiative. Johnson called the name change petty.
7: We should be still negotiating with the Canadians. Certainly a huge trading partner for us in the state of Wisconsin and for other Midwestern states, Great Lakes states at that too. We should be trying to make this work, not trying to twist the knife or trying to further aggravate.
1: Wisconsin exported roughly $7.5 billion worth of goods to Canada last year. And preliminary numbers show that Wisconsin's tax collections came in higher than expected during the last fiscal year. As Sarah Lear reports, the release of those figures comes as politicians debate what to do with the state's budget surplus.

0: Compared to earlier projections, Wisconsin took in $450 million more from taxes. That could push the state's financial surplus up to roughly $3 billion. In the spring, Governor Tony Evers reached a deal with Republican legislative leaders. They wanted to put nearly $2 billion from the state surplus toward a combination of tax relief and education spending. That proposal ultimately failed in the state Senate. David Crowley, the Democrat running for governor in November, has said he would have signed that proposal if it cleared the legislature. The Republican candidate Tom Tiffany criticized the deal. He says the entire surplus should go to cutting taxes. Sarah Lear, Wisconsin Public Radio.
1: And in weather tonight, it'll be cloudy with showers possible tomorrow morning, especially in northwestern Wisconsin. Lows are expected overnight to be in the mid-50s to near 60. Tomorrow, mostly cloudy with some rain likely and highs in the low to mid-70s. And then Sunday, we'll see a little bit of rain in the morning, followed by sunny weather. You can also expect warm temperatures and lots of humidity, maybe some thunderstorms in the late afternoon and evening. 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
3: This is All Things Considered from NPR News. I'm Adrian Florido.
4: And I'm Juana Summers. Yesterday, a federal judge handed down a big win for the AI company Anthropic. It ruled the Pentagon could not designate Anthropic a supply chain risk, a label that would have cost it business beyond the Department of Defense. NPR's Jeff Brumfiel has been looking at the ruling, and he's on the line now. Hey.
5: Hi, Juana.
4: Jeff, tell us what the judge said about the case.
5: Yeah, District Judge Rita Lynn was absolutely scathing in her rebuke of the Pentagon. She called the evidence that Anthropic could be a national security risk, quote, slim. And she said the true reason for this designation appeared to be to get back at Anthropic for criticizing the government. She said the Pentagon was seeking to make an example out of the company. Given all that, she wrote, the Pentagon's actions, quote, constitute unlawful retaliation in violation of the First Amendment. And she said the Pentagon could not use the supply chain risk designation for the company.
4: Okay, I mean, it sounds like this was a huge win for Anthropic, but I want to take a step back here. Remind me, how did this all begin?
5: Well, Anthropic, as I'm sure most listeners know, is one of these big AI companies. And I should also mention at this point, they're a financial supporter of NPR. Anyway, their chatbot called Claude was actually the first chatbot cleared to do classified work by the government since 2024. According to court records, the intelligence community was using a special version of Claude called Claude Gov. Now, just like you and me, the government has to sign these terms and conditions, you know, that come up. And in that document was language about how it couldn't use Claude for either mass surveillance of Americans or lethal, fully autonomous warfare. So no murder bots or anything like
4: that. Okay.
5: The government actually agreed to those terms, but then last fall, the newly renamed Department of War entered into new negotiations and demanded the language be removed. Long story short, Anthropic refused, and Defense Secretary Pete Hegseth designated them a supply chain risk, or at least he tried to.
4: I do have to ask, what does it actually mean to be a supply chain risk?
5: It's a huge deal. Basically, it would mean that not only could the government not use Anthropic, but any company doing business with the government would also have to avoid using Anthropic. The government's argument hinged on the idea that Anthropic had some sort of backdoor into its software and they could shut it down if they didn't like how it was used. Alok Mehta is with the Center for Strategic and International Studies, a DC think tank. He says the Pentagon never really made the case.
6: There was very little evidence that this was something Anthropic was intending to do. I think there's very little evidence that's even technically possible.
5: And without proof Anthropic was seeking to undermine military operations, the judge ruled this designation was retaliatory.
4: Jeff, I just want to get back to what's really at the heart of this dispute. Anthropic didn't want its technology used for mass surveillance or fully autonomous weapons. So
7: Why was the Pentagon resisting that language?
5: You know, the Pentagon said this wasn't really about some desire to build autonomous weapons or conduct mass surveillance of Americans. They just didn't like the idea of a contractor telling them how they could use the technology. But Jennifer Huddleston at the Libertarian Cato Institute says these issues are important and they really haven't been resolved.
8: We still have not established guardrails with regards to the potential use of artificial intelligence for autonomous lethal weapons or for potential surveillance.
5: You know, Huddleston points out to the controversy around flock cameras that can read license plates in communities all over the country. And I note, just this week, the New York Times reported that Russia used a fully autonomous drone powered by an NVIDIA chip to kill civilians in Ukraine. So this reflects real sort of very live issues the law hasn't settled yet.
7: Hey, this is super interesting. Jeff, what comes next?
5: Well, Anthropic said it welcomed the ruling and it wanted to continue to work with the government, even on national security stuff. The Pentagon nor the Department of Justice responded to our request for comment. But Meta thinks they might appeal this. And if they do, it could go all the way to the Supreme Court.
7: NPR's Jeff Brumfield, thanks for keeping us updated.
5: You bet.
3: The death toll continues to rise after flash flooding hit the border between Nepal and Chinese-administered Tibet. The flood carried away villages in minutes and killed hundreds. The region is no stranger to this kind of tragedy. People there have endured other disasters, including a deadly earthquake in 2015 that took thousands of lives. NPR's Katie Riddle brings us this report on what makes the country's geography so uniquely prone to these kinds of events.
9: Nepal has long been a place for Hindu and Buddhist pilgrims, as well as a destination for international tourists. But there's another group of people who have for decades been engaged in an ongoing love affair with this unique corner of the world, scientists.
10: Nepal, the Himalayas are a spectacularly good place to work.
9: Mike Searle is a retired professor of earth sciences at University of Oxford. He's been traveling to this region to study it for 40 years.
10: Well, it is the Mecca if you're interested in how you make mountain belts.
9: There's no other place like this, he says, where you can see a relatively young mountain range made from some of the most ancient rocks on the earth. That's because the Himalayan mountains sit at the collision zone between two enormous tectonic plates, the Indian plate and the Eurasian plate.
10: It's this convergence, north-south convergence, that keeps the Himalaya rising.
9: Searle says not only does this create a unique opportunity for studying plate tectonics and geology, the landscape is spectacular.
10: You've got this forested lowland. So when you go in the spring, the mountains are just a mass of red, pink and white rhododendrons. Then the high snow-capped peaks above that. It's beautiful.
9: Beautiful, but dangerous due to the risk of landslides. These tall mountains are also home to glaciers, which are melting faster with climate change.
10: So it seems now that it's pretty certain that the disaster in Nepal happened because of a glacial collapse and a massive great landslide. We don't think it was caused by an earthquake.
9: Not caused by an earthquake, but collapsing ice from the glacier did shake the ground in a similar way to an earthquake. That's according to Joran Ekström, a seismologist at Columbia University.
11: It's similar in terms of the seismic waves that it makes to a magnitude 5.7 earthquake.
9: Ekström says these kinds of events are not unusual in the region. What is unprecedented is how big this one was, swallowing buildings in seconds.
11: That size landslide event, we haven't really seen more than once or twice in the last decade or two.
9: The forces that made this event happen, he says, are far greater than anything humans can control. But there is more that could be done to predict these landslides using seismic sensors strategically placed in the region. These sensors could then detect these events as soon as they begin and trigger alarms.
11: Then, in the case of flooding, you do have minutes, sometimes tens of minutes, of possible time before the flooding actually impacts vulnerable areas.
9: The U.S. and other countries have early warning systems in place to detect things like earthquakes and tsunamis. In Nepal, says Ekström, these warnings wouldn't stop the destruction, but they could give people enough time to evacuate.
11: You can't protect the infrastructure, but you can save lots of lives.
9: Nepal has invested substantially in building these kinds of systems, but the country can't do it alone. It would take collaboration and investment from international partners, he says, to help prevent another tragedy. Katie Riddle, NPR News.

0: You're listening to All Things Considered from NPR News. The price of ground beef in the U.S. is sky high right now, and it's putting American shoppers at a crossroads. Pay more or eat less meat. If you are thinking about making changes to your diet, our friends at NPR's Life Kit podcast have you covered. Host Maria Godoy spoke with nutritionist Tracy McWhorter about embracing a meat-free lifestyle.
1: So, Tracy, what are some impactful but smaller changes you can make to your diet if you want to start eating less meat?
2: Well, I like to start by suggesting that people add. And so that means adding more plant-based proteins to your plate. So, for example, if you're making a stir fry for dinner and you have colorful vegetables, you're having that over brown rice, for example, you can add in tofu, you can add in cashews, you can add in almonds, you can add in pecans as your protein. You can add in edamame as your protein instead of meat and still have a really delicious, healthy dish. And so I always tell people to start by adding to the familiar foods that they're already making.
1: What are some practical tips for cutting out meat in terms of meal prep or, you know, just things we should stock in our pantry?
2: So I would definitely suggest stocking up on beans and add them to any dish that you're having. You can have them in tacos. You can have them in a wrap. You can have them on a salad. You can have them in a soup or a chili. So just think about beans and the different colors. So if you're going to your supermarket, just kind of look in the bulk bin and just choose some colorful beans and always have those on hand. Try to have at least three colors on your plate. And, you know, don't be afraid to have more than one vegetable at a time to add to those colors.
1: Let's dig into that whole idea of colors. Why is it important to eat the rainbow when we're talking about fruits and vegetables?
2: They each reflect specific nutrients and antioxidants, cancer-fighting agents in your food. So that's why you want to focus on the color, because it means more nutrients. Also, you want to have whole grains on hand. They're high in protein and also many, many other nutrients that are good for you. Iron, calcium, potassium, magnesium. The way that you really know that you're getting the nutrients that you need on a plant-based diet is just by having variety. So don't focus on the day, focus on the week, and just have a variety of grains and beans and fruits and vegetables. And also just seasonings, your favorite seasonings. Seasonings are important for whatever type of foods that you're eating, whatever type of diet that you have, right? If you love Thai, if you love Ethiopian, if you love Caribbean, keep those spices on hand as well.
1: What's the biggest challenge most people face when they're trying to cut down on the meat in their diet?
2: I think the biggest challenge is thinking about, you know, like a plate, what is going to replace, you know, that meat. So think about making simple meals that you already are making, and you're just swapping out the protein. You're swapping out an animal-based protein for a meat-based protein. So if you're making a pasta, even if you're making a fajita, a burrito, a wrap, you can use beans and nuts and tofu, edamame, mushrooms. So there's so many wonderful options.
0: For more Life Kit, go to npr.org/lifekit.
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4: It's 4:48. Thanks for joining us this afternoon on Wisconsin Public Radio. Coming up next hour on All Things Considered, investors see a growing likelihood that the Federal Reserve will raise interest rates as early as September. Plus, we've heard plenty from adults about the new Facebook rules, but what are kids saying? Teenage social media users talk about whether the proposed restrictions will have any effect on them. Those stories are coming up just after the news at 5 o'clock.
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4: Cloudy overnight tonight with showers possible in the morning in the northwest part of the state. Overnight lows are expected to be in the mid-50s to near 60. Tomorrow, mostly cloudy around the state with some rain likely and highs expected in the low to mid-70s. And then on Sunday, a bit of rain in the morning followed by sunny weather and hot and humid.
0: From NPR News, this is All Things Considered. I'm Juana Summers.
3: And I'm Adrian Florido. There's a comic books and records shop in Jackson, Mississippi, called Offbeat. It's one of very few black-owned comic book shops in the U.S., fewer than 1% according to shop owners. But Offbeat's owner, Philip Rollins, and another shop owner recently had an idea. What if they joined forces with other black comic book stores to help their shops succeed and to promote comics and storylines about black superheroes and other characters? He and other store owners made it happen. It's called the Ink Alliance, and Philip Rollins joins us now from his shop in Jackson. Welcome.
9: Hey, thanks for having me.
3: Why did you decide to team up with other black comic book shop owners?
9: Well, I went to this conference in February, and I linked up with another black store owner, Michael Davis and Marcel, and they have a shop called Blurts Underground, and we've been talking about it for about a year now. I feel like it was a need for us to do this in order to get our visibility up some more. And as black comic shop owners, we lack a lot of the resources that other shop owners get. And so we're trying to spread awareness, trying to, you know, gather our resources, give each other tips. And I feel like that's important in our community.
3: How many black-owned comic book shops are there in the U.S.?
9: I can say for the Ink Alliance, we have 10 founding stores. But since our announcement, more have popped up that we didn't even know about, we couldn't find. And so now it's looking like it may be up to 18 or 20.
3: That's not very many.
9: Yeah, it's still not a lot. We make up like less than 1% out of the 15 to 2,000 comic shops in the entire United States.
3: Wow.
9: So, yeah.
3: So how did you connect? How did you find each other?
9: Word of mouth, social media, other store owners like, hey, do you know about this store over here? Hey, this store is down the street from me. So word of mouth, and it's getting us out there now.
3: Well, I'm looking at this very cool comic book cover that you and the other shop owners in your alliance commissioned from a well-known black artist, Sanford Green, for your shops. And it features Static, one of DC Comics' black superheroes. Can you tell me how you got this done?
9: Yeah, so Sanford Green actually reached out to Michael Davis and was like, hey, man, I need to talk to you. I got this cover. It's for the culture. I really want y'all to have this. You know, we talked to Sanford. He's like, okay, cool. This is for y'all. DC reached out to us and was like, yeah, y'all approved. And so we told him, like, hey, we have this coalition. We didn't have a name yet. And we had got the name, the logo, and everything done in under a month. And so we're like, hey, it's going to be under this banner. We're not going to have like a bunch of logos on it. It's going to be under this one umbrella organization. And it came about very, very quickly. Like we had to like hurry up because we had to meet the deadline to meet the print.
3: Is it selling?
9: It's sold out.
3: Sold out? You just released it last week.
9: Yeah, it sold out. So how we released it, we did it differently. There's been other retailer exclusives throughout, and I've been kind of watching how people do things. So I proposed, I was like, hey, let's get people in our stores. This is in-store only. And then if we have anything left, we'll put it online. And so that's how it kind of went.
3: And so you just got to rush. People wanted to get their hands on it and you sold out.
9: Mm-hmm. Yeah. Yeah. And so it was an initiative to like really, you know, get people to be like, oh, man, I didn't know you were here. Now that I know that you're here, I'll start a, you know, subscription pool list and get my comics from here. It's about building trust, building, letting people see like what these spaces look like, how these spaces are curated, how welcoming they are and everything as well, too. And, you know, a part of, you know, having a really cool exclusive cover that's rare and going for, I think it's getting resold on eBay right now for like upwards to $300.
3: You're describing like a recent evolution in the comic book industry, which has evolved somewhat, it seems, to include more black characters and to bring in more black creators. What all has that meant for black shop owners like you? And does it feel like it's been enough to really help you sort of like propel your businesses?
9: I would say, is it not really enough? I mean, the thing about it is we're trying to just highlight, you know, push these voices out more as, you know, comic book shop owners and, you know, people that help, you know, want to push these creators out, because there's black creators like Sanford Green that are, you know, getting awards and nationally recognized, and they need to get another push up to get to that next level. And we're trying to do that as well for independent comic creators as well too.
3: Where do you see this going? What other sorts of things do you want to get done through this alliance in the next few years?
9: Well, where I see it going is just comics help promote literacy. So we're hoping to do some, you know, programming nationwide. As one unit, we can help promote literacy amongst kids. I learned how to read through comics, so that's kind of a big importance for me. It's going to take people, you know, lifting each other up in order for this to grow.
3: Well, I've been speaking with Philip Rollins, the owner of Offbeat, a comic book and record shop in Jackson, Mississippi. He's also a co-founder of the Ink Alliance, a coalition of black-owned comic shops across the U.S. Philip Rollins, thanks so much, and good luck.
9: Thank you for having me. I appreciate it.
0: For the 19th week, country singer Ella Langley has the number one song on the Billboard Hot 100, but there is a huge shakeup at the top of this week's albums chart. Stephen Thompson of NPR Music has more.
10: The K-pop-influenced global girl group Cat's Eye has its first ever chart-topping album this week. Wild debuts at number one. Cat's Eye was formed via a reality TV show and follows a formula that has launched many successful K-pop acts. That includes a business model that emphasizes sales. Cat's Eye's new record sold 145,000 copies in its first week, which was more than enough to send Wild to number one. But Cat's Eye doesn't get by on sales alone. With the aid of streaming, three songs from Wild appear on this week's Hot 100, with Hooty Fruity debuting in this week's Top 40. This week's other very different major chart debut belongs to Phoebe Bridgers. She enjoys the biggest chart week of her career with her new album, Lost Weekend. Bridgers landed in the top five a few years ago as a member of the Grammy-winning indie folk supergroup Boy Genius, but Lost Weekend outperforms anything she's ever done before. As a solo artist, Phoebe Bridgers had never even had an album hit the top 40, but this week, Lost Weekend debuts at number two. Lost Weekend sold 83,000 copies in its first week and pulled down solid numbers on streaming. In fact, Lost Weekend's performance on streaming has given Bridgers another new career milestone. Four of her new songs land on this week's Hot 100, led by The Governor's Waltz. Let's see how long we can go without touching. Why don't you sing me to sleep? Though she's a decade into her career, the singer had never cracked the Hot 100 singles chart as a solo artist until this week. Her past chart hits have all been duets, pairing Phoebe Bridgers with the likes of SZA, Taylor Swift, and Maggie Rogers. Stephen Thompson, NPR Music.

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1: There should be no misunderstanding. It's the Fed's job to deliver stable prices, no excuses.
2: The chair of the Federal Reserve says he's committed to fighting inflation. Could interest rate hikes be on the horizon?
3: Today is Friday, August 28th, and this is All Things Considered from NPR News.
2: I'm Adrian Florido.
3: And I'm Juana Summers. This hour, after 6 months of war, Iranians are coping with economic devastation, but also intensifying state repression.
4: Just coming out in the streets and confronting the security forces, as legitimate that might be, is not enough, because you're dealing with an animal that is willing to kill you.
2: And later, we'll look at the challenges patients face when seeking treatment for addiction.
5: They have to link them to continuing care, otherwise that person's going to be right back there.
3: We'll also hear from kids about soon-to-come limits on Instagram and Facebook.
2: We'll bring you those stories and more after these news headlines.
6: Live from NPR News in Washington, I'm Janine Herbst. It's been 6 months since the U.S. invaded Iran and since Iran restricted access to the Strait of Hormuz. NPR's Willa Rubin has been tracking how that's impacted gas and diesel prices.
7: Until February 28th this year, about a fifth of the world's oil went through the Strait of Hormuz. But since Iran effectively closed access to the strait, energy prices have gone up a lot. Gasoline now costs around 40% more, averaging around $4.10 for a gallon of regular. 6 months ago, AAA says the average price was around $2.90. And diesel prices are also about 50% higher now than when the war started. A gallon of diesel now costs around $5.60 on average, not far from its peak in June 2022, after Russia invaded Ukraine. All these high energy prices are a warning sign to Republicans ahead of the midterms, and to Americans as people start to think about heating their homes this winter. Willa Rubin, NPR News.
6: A Kentucky woman has been indicted for allegedly vandalizing the World War II Memorial on the National Mall in Washington, D.C. NPR's Ryan Lucas reports the indictment returned by a federal grand jury contains two counts.
8: The defendant, 41-year-old Melissa Ferris of Elizabethtown, Kentucky, is charged with destruction of veterans' memorials and destruction of government property. According to court papers, Ferris spray-painted graffiti on parts of the World War II Memorial on the National Mall. The graffiti in orange letters read, quote, "clean hands, dirty money," end quote. Court papers also say Ferris had been arrested a few days before the incident for unlawfully camping on federal property just a few blocks from the memorial. Law enforcement also discovered videos that Ferris had posted to social media in which court papers say she states she had defaced federal property. Ryan Lucas, NPR News, Washington.
6: A federal appeals court has ruled against prediction market site Kelshi in a dispute over whether the site should be considered gambling. NPR's Bobby Allen reports the decision sets up a legal fight before the Supreme Court over the future of the industry.
9: Nevada officials have banned Kelshi, claiming it is an unlicensed gambling operator allowing illegal bets on sports, elections, politics, and the president's choice of words. Kelshi fought back. It argued the Trump administration has the exclusive right to regulate the booming prediction market sector. Now, the Ninth Circuit of Appeals in San Francisco has sided with Nevada. The court found that federal rules for so-called event contracts do not override state laws. The ruling creates a split with the Third Circuit, which sided with Kelshi in a similar case. Whether Kelshi and the multi-billion-dollar prediction market sector is legal is expected to be ultimately decided by the Supreme Court. Bobby Allen, NPR News.
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10: It's 5:04. This is news from Wisconsin Public Radio. I'm Bridget Bowden. Enbridge says it's working around the clock to safely remove remaining vapors following a gas leak in Iron County. Enbridge is now saying that on Tuesday, a subcontractor's flatbed truck rolled into an open excavation site for a Line 5 valve project, striking the pipe and releasing natural gas liquids. The company said around 150 people are responding to the leak, including Enbridge employees and local emergency crews. No injuries have been reported. Line 5 remains shut down. A half-mile evacuation zone remains in place around the site near Saxon, as does a no-fly zone. A nearby home was evacuated and power was shut off to 55 residents. Electricity was restored Thursday to all but five homeowners. The company hopes to restore service to the pipeline by September 5th. And the measles outbreak in southwest Wisconsin is continuing to grow. The Wisconsin Department of Health Services said today it confirmed 22 additional cases this week. A statement from the department said there are now 92 reported cases in Grant, Iowa, and Lafayette counties. All but three are in Iowa and Lafayette, according to a DHS website. And all but one of the reported cases are in people who are unvaccinated. Most of those affected are children. The number of cases has grown quickly since the first two were reported by DHS on August 11th, but state officials have said the illness has been concentrated in communities with low vaccination rates. DHS says transmission of the highly contagious virus has been in people connected with previously identified cases. The department said the increasing number of people infected does not, quote, necessarily indicate an increase in exposure risk to the broader public. This is WPR.
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13: This is All Things Considered from NPR News. I'm Juana Summers.
2: And I'm Adrian Florido. Jackson Hole, Wyoming is famous for its hiking trails, its world-class fly fishing, and every August for its big gathering of economists and central bankers. Federal Reserve Chairman Kevin Warsh spoke this morning at the Jackson Lake Lodge. Investors came away thinking the Fed itself may soon be doing some hiking of interest rates. NPR's Scott Horsley was listening in, and he joins us now. Hi, Scott.
14: Hi, Adrian.
2: Scott, markets were disappointed last month when the Fed chairman promised to get prices under control, but did not lay out any kind of roadmap. So were investors happier with what they heard from him today?
14: Well, they may feel like they got a little more clarity. Warsh did offer his take on the economy. He says the job market looks fairly stable, business investment strong, consumer spending is resilient. The main challenge the Fed chairman sees is prices, which are climbing faster than he and his colleagues would like.
1: There should be no misunderstanding. The Fed's price stability objective of 2% is a firm, fixed target. It's the Fed's job to deliver stable prices, no excuses.
14: Warsh says today's interest rates do not appear to be putting the brakes on the economy or inflation, and investors took that as a sign the Fed may have to raise rates as early as next month.
2: How likely is that?
14: Well, before Warsh spoke this morning, investors thought the odds of a September rate hike were about 1 in 3. By the time he'd finished speaking, those market odds had increased to well over 50%. Now, I will note that is just a guess, and we're going to get some new information about inflation and the job market before that next Fed meeting in a few weeks.
2: Did Warsh himself say much about where he thinks interest rates are going?
14: He did not, and he's been deliberately tight-lipped about that. He argues the more the Fed talks about its interest rate plans, the more financial markets react to that and what they think the central bank is going to do rather than what's happening in the broader economy. Warsh also warns that the Fed risks tying its own hands.
1: I believe when policymakers make quasi-commitments on interest rates throughout the cycle, we inhibit our own freedom to make the right calls when it's time to decide.
14: For example, Warsh thinks the Fed was slower to respond to inflation coming out of the pandemic than it otherwise would have been because the central bankers had telegraphed their forecast so much.
2: Scott, Warsh has been a cheerleader for artificial intelligence. Did he say anything about that today?
14: He did. He opened his Jackson Hole speech by talking about the AI boom and what a sea change it represents from where we were, say, a decade ago, when a lot of prognosticators were really kind of projecting limited potential for any new technological breakthroughs. And instead, we're forecasting a long period of sluggish economic growth.
1: We've come to a hinge point in history. The progress in AI has been faster even than its evangelists predicted just a couple of years ago.
14: Warsh is really bullish about the potential for artificial intelligence to usher in a period of rapid productivity gains, which could cut costs and take some pressure off inflation. He acknowledged, however, we don't know how those benefits might be divvied up among tech companies, businesses more broadly, and consumers. And we certainly don't know what the consequences might be for workers. Those are some of the questions that Warsh wants his AI task force to explore. We also know that whatever AI's potential might be to lower inflation in the long run, right now the huge investment in data centers is having the opposite effect. It's raising the cost of construction crews and memory chips and pushing inflation up, not down.
2: That's NPR's Scott Horsley. Thanks, Scott.
14: You're welcome.
15: It's been 6 months since the U.S. and Israel launched the war with Iran. Economic exhaustion and widespread fear have left virtually no part of Iranian existence untouched. Civilians have had to adapt to an intensifying wave of state repression and a collapsing domestic economy. As NPR's Adil Al-Shalchi reports, the violence can often start at dawn.
16: In Iran, the early morning Muslim call to prayer has turned into a death march that can signal a public execution. Those are protesters booing the call to prayer minutes before two people accused of treason are hanged on July 28th in a main square in Isfahan in central Iran. In a video posted online, they shout shame, shame at the executioners. 20-year-old Alireza was one of those there that day. Like all the Iranians NPR spoke to for this report, he asked not to use his full name for fear of retribution from the government. Alireza remembers a desperate protester on her knees, wailing. I can never forget. She was begging the soldier to stop it. Stop the execution, he says. Alireza saw the victims coming out of the van. They walked with difficulty, like their legs and hands were tied, slowly with crouched bodies, Alireza says. The video becomes shaky. People scream and run for their lives. Authorities attacked with batons and shot tear gas, he says. People had to escape so that they could breathe. In 6 months of war, the rhythm of Iranian life has been rewritten by hardship. And where fear leaves off in Iran, economic exhaustion takes over. A 30-year-old blogger says nearly all of her income goes towards buying food. We are buying all of our food items on credit, she says, because nobody has cash. The inflation rate in Iran is at almost 90%.
17: Among friends, this is our big topic of conversation. Where can you find the cheapest provisions? I'm so in debt to my grocery store that the other day I couldn't buy tomato paste to make pasta for dinner. My human dignity is non-existent now.
16: She prays she doesn't get sick. The price of medicines has skyrocketed. A doctor's visit, paying for an IV, injections, or medicines can ruin you financially, she says. 50-year-old Sara lives in Tehran. She's an asthmatic and knows this all too well. She's worried she won't be able to afford her inhaler anymore. The price has jumped from $5 to $15, she says. Even though it's a domestic brand, it's very hard to track down in stores, Sara says. She says she's worried these hardships will spark even more public unrest and maybe even more protests. I'm really scared of the harm the state might cause people because of those protests, Sara says. Not all Iranians want to overthrow the regime, and many oppose foreign intervention. But senior Middle East Institute fellow Alex Vatanka says 6 months of war has made it even harder for those who do oppose the regime.
4: Just coming out in the streets and confronting the security forces, as legitimate that might be, is not enough, because you're dealing with an animal that is willing to kill you.
16: Executions have always been a fear tactic used by the regime, but in 6 months of war, the United Nations says there is a sudden spike with fewer fair trials. It said that since March 19th, at least 56 people have been executed on national security-related charges, including 27 people in cases linked to protests at the start of the year. Vatanka says there needs to be ways to weaken the system from within.
4: You need a political agenda. You need to start peel off members of the regime, including the security forces. You need probably look for ways to engineer, you know, high-profile defections.
16: The U.S.-based human rights activist news agency, which tracks Iran, says it has confirmed more than 7,000 people who were killed when the Iranian authorities cracked down on protesters calling for an end to the regime at the start of this year. They estimate tens of thousands more were arrested. The 20-year-old Ali Reza, who still insists on protesting, is not giving up. For Ali Reza, the protests are proof that resistance is still alive and that many people still care. Hadil Al-Shalchi, NPR News, Istanbul.
2: Meta, the parent company of Facebook, Instagram, and WhatsApp, settled a landmark child safety lawsuit this week. The agreement could limit how much time children 17 and younger spend on social media. It will also mute notifications on their phones during school hours and step up Meta's age verification process. We've heard from plenty of adults about the new rules, but what are kids saying? NPR's Ava Berger talked to teenagers about the realistic impact of this adult decision on their lives.
18: Teenagers typically think they are smarter than adults, and this situation is no exception. The teens NPR spoke to, with their parents' permission, said their age group will just find a way around any new restrictions. I mean, they always have.
19: I'm Selena Klebgiart, and I am 15 years old.
18: Selena is a sophomore in high school in Northern California.
19: A lot of people, like, frequently lie about their ages on social media. It's quite a common practice to bypass those certain things.
18: Meta says they're investing in stronger technology to make sure kids are following the age and use restrictions. Kids don't seem too nervous. Just look at Australia, said 13-year-old Sonali Sadaya.
20: We know people in Australia who, like, all social media is banned if you're under 16. Most kids didn't even get their accounts banned, so they're still able to access it, and it didn't really do anything.
18: The middle schooler who lives in Washington State said there are plenty of workarounds. One tactic is to change time zones to avoid screen time limits. It's unclear whether that will be possible under the new changes.
20: My friend has, like, 2 hours screen time. She goes into her time, like, the time zone. She changes her time zone so it goes, like, changes the time. So then she gets 2 more hours on her screen time.
18: Some kids say they welcome the changes. Sonia Faruqi is a 17-year-old on Long Island, New York. She's been on social media since she was 12.
21: I think that if I had these limitations earlier for myself, that it would be helpful for me as a person and to focus on other things, like hanging out with friends and spending more time outside rather than staying in my room all day.
18: Whether they agree or disagree with the restrictions, some teenagers will just do what they want. Here's 13-year-old Sonali again.
20: We're the people that are on, like, know how to use technology the most, so they're really, really simple ways to get around this kind of stuff.
18: And they can always go to another app. These are, after all, iPad kids.

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1: Thanks for joining us this afternoon on Wisconsin Public Radio. I'm Bridget Bowden in today for Brady Carlson. It's 5:18. Coming up on All Things Considered, the catastrophic flooding along the China-Nepal border has left hundreds dead and thousands missing. Some are Americans with loved ones waiting anxiously back at home. Plus, NASA's Nancy Grace Roman Space Telescope launches August 30th on a mission to explore some of the most pressing mysteries of the universe. Those stories and more are coming up this hour on Wisconsin Public Radio.
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1: Cloudy tonight with showers possible in the early morning hours in the northwest part of the state. Overnight lows will be in the mid-50s to near 60. Tomorrow, mostly cloudy with some rain likely. Highs are expected to be in low to mid-70s tomorrow. And Sunday, a bit of rain in the morning, followed by sunshine, heat, and humidity.
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6: This is All Things Considered from NPR News. I'm Adrian Florido.
0: And I'm Juana Summers. This month, NPR reported on doctors and nurses who are reluctant to treat patients struggling with alcohol and drug addiction. In response, we got a lot of good questions from listeners, also some criticism. NPR's Brian Mann reported the story, and he is here to answer some of those questions. Hi, Brian.
7: Hi, Juana.
0: Brian, for starters, just tell us about the story and also the stakes involved.
7: Well, the stakes are super high. Addiction is one of the most common and dangerous illnesses in the U.S., but research shows 80% of people with substance use disorders don't get treatment for their addiction. And my story focused on a case involving a 26-year-old man named Jean Descamp. He was discharged from a hospital emergency room in Oregon in 2023, even though local police were really concerned about his condition, and he then died of an overdose from drugs already in his system. In that case, Juana, sadly, isn't unique. Roughly 250,000 people in the U.S. die every year from alcohol and opioids, and researchers say many of those deaths are preventable.
0: I want to turn now to those audience questions that we mentioned. Your story talked about addiction treatment medications, and some people, I understand, were skeptical about these drugs. What are they, and also, do they really work?
7: So medications like buprenorphine, methadone, and naltrexone reduce cravings for alcohol and opioids, and data shows they're really effective. One study published in 2023 found that when patients addicted to opioids were prescribed buprenorphine after an overdose, their chance of later dying from a future overdose dropped 62%. That's really huge. And I spoke about this with Dr. Judy Chertok. She treats patients with addiction in Philadelphia, and she told me she was shocked to learn how well these medications work.
8: It was unbelievable to have a tool to address something that I had inappropriately deemed difficult to treat or untreatable.
7: And these medications have been available for decades. Doctors say buprenorphine and naltrexone in particular are no more challenging to prescribe than other common medications. But again, most patients just never get them.
0: Okay, I want to talk about why, because your story pointed to stigma among healthcare workers, but one person who identified herself as a nurse practitioner wrote to us at NPR to say that it's not fair to say medical professionals treat addiction patients with suspicion or hostility. So help us unpack this. Like, what is the evidence that the stigma is real?
7: So surveys of doctors and nurses for decades have shown persistent, widespread stigma. One study in 2000 found a third of nurses and one in five doctors view addiction as a moral or spiritual issue, not a treatable disease. Jump forward to 2021. Another study described this pattern as explicit discrimination. So this problem is really well documented.
0: Brian, if we can, I want to turn now to emergency rooms. One person wrote that critics are asking too much of the nurses and doctors and ERs that, as we know, are often understaffed and overwhelmed. Is addiction care actually possible in ER settings?
7: I put this question to Dr. Itai Danovich. He's with the American Society of Addiction Medicine in WANA. He says, yes, hospital staff should be trained to treat people with substance use disorders with the same kind of care they bring to other patients after, say, a heart attack or a car crash.
9: They have to stabilize them, they have to initiate treatments, and they have to link them to continuing care. Otherwise, that person is going to be right back there. And these are all doable.
7: And this can be challenging in places where there aren't enough doctors who are trained and willing to treat addiction. But even then, Danovich says hospitals should be offering more of their patients those proven medications.
0: And last thing, Brian, and this is something I'm personally very curious about. A lot of people asked if this problem with addiction treatment is really different from what many Americans face when they're just trying to find generally good, affordable health care.
7: Yeah, it's a great question. Doctors, researchers, and government officials I interviewed say addiction is different. Care is much harder to get. And that's true for people living on the streets, right, who are often severely ill. But it's also true for the tens of millions of Americans with treatable addiction who have homes and jobs. And often these people have health insurance. But right now they go to their doctors or local clinics and they just aren't getting help.
0: That was NPR's Brian Mann. You can read and hear Brian's full report right now on our website. That's npr.org. Brian, thank you.
7: Thanks, WANA.
6: Time now for My Unsung Hero, our series from the team at the Hidden Brain podcast. My Unsung Hero tells the stories of people whose kindness left a lasting impression on someone else. Today's story comes from Kate Rogan. A little more than 30 years ago, Kate joined the Peace Corps and moved to El Salvador. About 6 months into her time there, she received a call from her country director with bad news.
10: His exact words were, "Kate, I'm so sorry. Your dear mother has died." And then he probably went on and told me all the logistics he was about to do for me. And I, of course, zoned out. But they let me take a friend and they drove me down to the capital and got me to the airport. And I had a flight El Salvador to Miami, Miami to Boston. My mom, we were going to bury my mom in Boston. And on the flight in Miami, we were all strapped in. And the pilot came on and said, "Sorry, folks, Logan Airport just closed." And people started unbuckling their seatbelts, and I looked around and I didn't understand what was happening. I said, "What's happening?" And people said, "They canceled the flight. There's that big snowstorm in Boston. We're not going anywhere." And I started crying, and I don't remember if I screamed or if I said loudly, "No, no, no, no, no, you don't understand. I need to get to Boston. My mom just died." And people were staring at me and I was sobbing. And this one woman just put her hand on my shoulder and she said, "Come with me. I got you." And she got me off the plane, got me in those long lines where you wait for vouchers to go to the hotel. She took me to the hotel and she knocked on my door the next morning and she got me to the airport again and just took care of me.
11: I don't remember what her name was, but if I ever saw her again, I would just say thank you for taking care of me. I was this strong, independent young woman, but in that moment, I could not handle life without somebody helping me. So thank you.
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1: In weather tonight, it'll be cloudy with showers possible in the early morning hours in the northwest. Overnight lows expected in the mid-50s to near 60. Tomorrow, mostly cloudy around the state with some rain likely. Highs tomorrow are expected to be in the low to mid-70s. And on Sunday, rain in the morning followed by sunny weather with very warm temperatures.
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3: Live from NPR News in Culver City, California, I'm Duane Brown. Despite higher inflation, Federal Reserve Chair Kevin Warsh says the economy and consumer spending remain stable, but he failed to provide a clear game plan. Warsh told investors gathered in Wyoming today that the more the Fed talks about its interest rate plan, the more investors rely on that signal, which could ultimately change direction.
4: We should not indulge a regime in which market participants are looking primarily to the Fed for their next trade. The economic literature has long described the distorting effects, what it called the Hall of Mirrors problem. If markets rely materially on the Fed's guidance, and the Fed relies on market prices, we're more likely to be blinded to new developments.
3: Stocks fell across the board on Wall Street today as the Fed chair signaled a likely interest rate hike to combat higher inflation. A judge is considering whether to release Andrew and Tristan Tate on bail. The social media influencers face a slew of charges, including rape and human trafficking. NPR's Bill Chappell reports.
5: The Tate brothers say they're not a flight risk. The controversial influencers also say they need to be released so they can defend themselves against criminal charges in Romania. The brothers are fighting extradition to the UK, where they face a total of 59 charges, including rape and human trafficking. They deny all those charges. Bail is very rare in international extradition cases, which are governed more by treaties than criminal law procedure. The next big step in the case will be a hearing to determine if the Tate brothers should be extradited. No date is set for that. Bill Chappell, NPR News.
3: Well, stocks fell across the board on Wall Street today after that speech from the Fed chair. The Dow lost 9 points. The tech-heavy Nasdaq dropped 138 points. This is NPR.
1: It's 5:32. This is news from Wisconsin Public Radio. I'm Bridget Bowden. Republican candidate for Governor Tom Tiffany broke with President Donald Trump yesterday on renaming Lake Ontario to Lake America. As Daniel Kading reports, the split comes as a trade war intensifies with Wisconsin's biggest trading partner.
6: At a campaign event in Green Bay, the Trump-backed candidate for Wisconsin's governor told reporters that the names of the Great Lakes should remain unchanged. Tiffany's heard here on WLUK-TV.
7: I believe the Great Lakes are the Great Lakes and should stay Lake Superior, Lake Michigan, Lake Ontario.
6: Trump directed federal officials to make the name change as trade talks have collapsed. The U.S. imposed 50% tariffs on $20 billion worth of Canadian goods. Canada is firing back with retaliatory tariffs that would affect agricultural equipment, steel, and aluminum. Tiffany's Democratic opponent, Milwaukee County Executive David Crowley, says the new round of tariffs will bring pain for farmers. He says if renaming the Great Lakes is where Tiffany has the courage to stand up to Trump, he is not fit to lead. Daniel Kading, Wisconsin Public Radio.
1: And Wisconsin is taking in more money from taxes than previously expected. That's according to preliminary numbers released by Wisconsin's Department of Revenue this week. They cover the last fiscal year. Tyler Burns is a researcher with the Wisconsin Policy Forum, a nonpartisan think tank.
8: Back in the spring, we kind of thought, well, you know, we can't have another one of these relatively big instances where collections outpace projections. And you know, it turned out that they did.
1: The latest tax collection numbers could push Wisconsin's budget surplus even higher than previously projected to roughly $3 billion. Tom Tiffany, the Republican candidate for governor, says the entire surplus should go to tax relief. Meanwhile, the Democratic contender, David Crowley, has indicated he's open to cutting taxes.

0: taxes and to spending more on sectors including education. Cloudy tonight with showers possible in the morning towards the northwest part of the state. Tomorrow it'll be mostly cloudy with periods of rain likely. Highs tomorrow are expected to be in the low to mid 70s. And on Sunday, a bit of rain in the morning followed by sunny weather. You can also expect very warm temperatures and lots of humidity, maybe some thunderstorms in the late afternoon and evening. This is WPR.
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2: 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I'm Juana Summers.
3: And I'm Adrian Florido. The scale of the deadly flooding along the China-Nepal border on Wednesday is still coming into focus. Hundreds of people are dead and thousands are missing, according to authorities on both sides. The numbers are still expected to increase as rescue workers reach the worst-hit areas. Joining me now is NPR's Jennifer Pack, who has been following this from Beijing. Hi, Jennifer.
4: Hi, Adrian.
3: We have mostly heard so far from the authorities in Nepal. What are the Chinese saying?
4: So the first Chinese rescue team had reached the hardest hit area in Tibet Friday afternoon. This is the Jilong Raswa checkpoint. It's a vital trade and travel route between China and Nepal. And Chinese state media had showed aerial shots of this area, which is completely buried under mud, including a six-story building. Also, as of Friday afternoon local time, state media says the officials there had relocated nearly 1,000 people out of the area. Just over half are tourists. But unlike in Nepal, officials here are not breaking down which countries the foreigners are from. They've been really slow overall in updating numbers. But that's all I have to rely on because the Chinese government tightly restricts foreign journalists like myself from accessing Tibet. But what is known is state broadcaster CCTV. They said the rescue operations were temporarily halted Friday before resuming again.
3: What is hampering those rescue efforts?
4: Well, today's fear was about flooding. So let's go back to Wednesday morning when an enormous chunk of ice had appeared to have snapped off a glacier. It triggered waves of mud, water, and ice barreling down the Himalayas. They took along trees and homes. Some of them were submerged. And some of this debris have now jammed up the water, and a lake started forming upstream. And it's been filling up. It's also been raining. So today, the lake has been overflowing. And that meant rescue teams in China and Nepal had to pause their operations before resuming again. On top of that, you have roads, power, and communication lines cut off. And so that means that worst-hit areas in Nepal, for example, the teams there can only access it via helicopters, whereas here in Tibet, they arrived on foot.
3: A very complex situation for rescues. A large number of the missing are foreigners, we understand. The U.S. State Department says that dozens of Americans have been affected. Do we know why so many foreign visitors were in the area when this happened?
4: So this area is the entry point for people on a pilgrimage to Mount Kailash on the Tibetan side. This is a sacred mountain for Hindus, Buddhists, Jains, and those following the Tibetan Bon tradition. I followed this route actually 20 years ago, and this terrain was not easy to trek even in the best of times. Add on global warming, and scientists say glaciers are more unstable. One of the residents in the flood-affected areas in Nepal, Subitra Gurung, told NPR she managed to flee just in time. She says, "I saw the disaster happen right in front of my eyes. I want people to focus on saving nature because," she says, "if nature is preserved, then we can save our own lives."
3: Well, that is NPR's Jennifer Pack in Beijing. Jennifer, thanks for covering this story for us.
4: Thanks for having me.

0: This Sunday, if all goes according to plan, NASA's latest space telescope will lift off from Cape Canaveral in Florida. The $4.3 billion telescope is named for Nancy Grace Roman. That's NASA's first chief astronomer. It is expected to reveal new information about the nature of the universe and discover multitudes of planets orbiting distant stars. The Roman telescope has an unusual history. As Joe Palca reports, it started life as a spy satellite.
1: About 15 years ago, NASA was making plans to build a space telescope that could, among other things, search for exploding stars known as Type 1A supernovas. Daniel Skolnick is a cosmologist at Duke University. He says these supernovas were used as a kind of cosmological measuring stick to uncover a mysterious force called dark energy that was causing the universe to expand. Finding more of them would be key to better understanding that expansion. Skolnick says one day NASA got an interesting call from the government office in charge of surveillance satellites.
2: The National Reconnaissance Office reached out to NASA saying, we have this amazing satellite sitting in a hangar that we're not using. And what do you guys think about instead of pointing downwards, we point upwards and you guys use it?
1: NASA said yes. It took some substantial modifications, but now that old satellite is set to become NASA's next major space observatory. Skolnick says that the new observatory could fundamentally change the model that we use to understand our universe.
2: In the last few years, there have been measurements saying that model might be wrong. And that's something that Roman will absolutely nail, whether the model's right or wrong.
1: Another goal of the telescope is to spend a month surveying all the stars in the Milky Way galaxy. Julie McHenry is Roman's project scientist. She says even though Roman has broadly the same sensitivity and sharpness of vision as the currently orbiting Hubble Space Telescope, its design lets it do things much faster.
3: So that 1 month of observations to survey our Milky Way galaxy would take about a century with Hubble.
1: Instead of focusing on a single object, Roman is designed to make catalogs of large swaths of the sky. And McHenry says these catalogs will be available to everyone, not just academics.
3: You can be a teacher in a high school in Kentucky, and your students have the opportunity to see Roman data, new Roman discoveries at the same time as a professor in Princeton.
1: One professor eager to get his hands on Roman data is Scott Gowdy at Ohio State University. Along with colleagues, Gowdy developed a technique for detecting planets around distant stars. It's called gravitational microlensing, and it measures the way those planets briefly bend passing starlight. Albert Einstein described the idea in 1936, but thought it would be impractical. New technology has proven him wrong, and Gowdy expects Roman will find tons of planets that way.
4: We're looking for planets that are just completely undetectable by any other method, including planets that are at the center of our galaxy, and planets that are very analogous to our own solar system planets like Jupiter, Saturn, Uranus, and Neptune.
1: In addition to new planets, Roman should also reveal new galaxies, helping astronomers to get a better idea of the large-scale structure of the universe. But predicting what will be Roman's greatest accomplishments is a tricky business.
5: The history of astronomy really has shown when you get a new capability, and especially survey capability, you learn something new, something unexpected.
1: Wendy Friedman is an astronomer at the University of Chicago.
5: And often that turns out to be the most exciting part of a new facility. So I am completely open to what this telescope will find.
1: After it launches, Roman will cruise to its planned observing location about 1 million miles from Earth, where it will begin its 5-year mission to explore the universe. For NPR News, I'm Joe Palca.

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1: Thanks for joining us on Wisconsin Public Radio this afternoon for All Things Considered. I'm Bridget Bowden. It's time for Wisconsin Life. Here's producer Maureen McCollum with a story about a historic synagogue and its community.
2: In the early 20th century, millions of Jewish people fled Russia due to persecution and poor quality of life. Some of them ended up in Wisconsin. In Sheboygan, a former synagogue with an historic stained glass window acts as a testament to the area's once thriving Jewish community. Molly Hunken brings us their story.
3: Most Jewish people who emigrated from Eastern Europe to the United States came to cities, but some did settle in smaller towns. One such community was Sheboygan, Wisconsin. With a population nearing just 23,000 by 1900, the town of Sheboygan was small, not somewhere you might imagine large groups of new U.S. immigrants flocking to. However, according to Susie Alpert-Drazen, Sheboygan was where employers were hiring. Her first family member arrived there in 1904.
4: And they said, well, and pointing to a map of the United States, you can find work here, here, and here, and they're hiring here, here, and here. So they fronted him train ticket money, and away he went to Sheboygan, Wisconsin.
3: The first synagogue in Sheboygan opened its doors in 1903. And by the time Drazen was growing up there, Sheboygan was home to three synagogues.
4: The synagogue that my family belonged to, it was called the Brick Shul. Shul meaning a Yiddish word for synagogue. That was because it was made of bricks. There was also a white shul because it was white. And then there was the Holman Shul, which the Holman family founded.
3: The White Shul had originally formed in the 1890s as an Orthodox congregation called Adas Israel, meaning Community of Israel. The architecture of the White Shul included a large onion dome at the top of the building, as well as a stunning stained glass window that featured a Star of David.
5: The window is about 6.5 feet high and 3 feet wide.
3: That's David Driscoll, a curator at the Wisconsin Historical Society. He shows me the window, which is now hanging up in their storage facility.
5: And in the middle, there's a kind of leaded glass Star of David that's kind of a mottled white and brown color.
3: The Wisconsin Historical Society has been able to preserve this key remnant of Adas Israel. And according to Susie Drazen, the window's material has an important purpose in Jewish culture and religion.
4: In Judaism, there is a concept called Hidur Mitzvah, and it means that we are beautifying the mitzvah. It's like dressing up to go to church or to synagogue. A stained glass window is something special. A stained glass window is something extra. It's beautiful.
3: Jewish families attended services, educated their children, and became involved in the vibrant community surrounding the White Shul for decades. But by the 1940s, much of the new generation of Sheboygan's Jews didn't feel as connected to Orthodox Judaism. So in 1944, the Orthodox congregations of Sheboygan were largely replaced by a new group called Congregation Bethel, which is the only remaining synagogue in Sheboygan. And over the last few decades, Sheboygan's Jewish population has shrunk considerably. Jonathan Pollack is the chair of the history department at Madison Area Technical College and an honorary fellow at the Center for Jewish Studies at UW-Madison. He says this is a common trend.
6: Jewish families in small towns, especially, starting really in the 1920s, saw college as like a great thing and something they wanted their kids to pursue for all the opportunities that a college education brought, that same education meant that a lot of people were not going back home.
3: Having grown up in Sheboygan, Drazen agrees.
4: We were not encouraged to stay. We were encouraged to go to college, make a life, and perhaps find a larger Jewish community to be part of.
3: Drazen and Pollack both think that unless more job opportunities arise in Sheboygan, the Jewish community will likely continue to shrink. However, pieces like the Star of David window are an important reminder of the rich history of Jewish culture in Sheboygan.
2: Molly Hunken brought us that story on a Sheboygan synagogue. The building's stained glass window is part of the Wisconsin 101 Project, which tells our state's history through objects. 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I'm Maureen McCollum.
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12: From NPR News, this is All Things Considered. I'm Juana Summers.
0: And I'm Adrian Florido. 12 years ago today, a scandal rocked the nation.
13: Well, when President Obama spoke with reporters Thursday, he also made a fashion statement.
0: CBS and plenty of other networks noted it.
14: Here's a president coming out at such a serious moment where he should be addressing the country on such a serious matter, and he looked like he was on his way to a party at the Hamptons.
0: On CNN, then-Representative Peter King, a Republican, took issue with the fact that President Obama was speaking to the press in not traditional dark gray or navy attire, but in a summer outfit, a tan suit. Conservative commentators ran with it. Here's Lou Dobbs on Fox Business.
15: The president is so nattily attired normally that I think it was shocking to a lot of people.
0: For the record, Presidents Reagan and Clinton also wore tan suits. Online, people joked, "Yes, we tan," or "the audacity of taupe." The absurd scandal eventually died down, but it has lived on in our nation's memory. This year, when the Obama Presidential Center opened in Chicago, a lot of people expected the tan suit to be on display, but it was not, because no one knows what happened to it. So one reporter has set out on a mission to find it. That is Lynn Sweet of the Chicago Sun-Times, and she joins us now. Welcome, Lynn.
16: Thanks for having me.
0: I want to ask you an obvious question. What happened to the suit?
16: Well, at a press preview June 3rd, that question came up, and Valerie Jarrett, who is the CEO of the Obama Foundation, longtime friend of the president, said to everybody's surprise,
17: "The reason we don't have the tan suit is President Obama gave it away when he was cleaning out his closet. But we thought about a replica, but that would not be authentic. And so, yeah, we do not have the tan suit."
16: And by the way, a footnote, Obama wore that suit when he attended the wedding of Valerie Jarrett's daughter.
0: How do you even start a search for something like this? I mean, I imagine an obvious first step would be to ask Obama what he did with the suit.
16: Well, I always do the obvious, and that didn't work. I started where a lot of journalists and even human beings start on a very tough assignment, and that is you put it off. So after I...
0: we all know
16: right?
0: That
16: you know that. I think I was, you know, you teach it. But after I got over it, I realized I had to just start making phone calls, and I made a list of 68 people to call, and then I had a foundational insight, which is start at the beginning. Who makes the suit? And it turns out a fascinating story because a man by the name of Martin Greenfield made the suit. Martin Greenfield died 2 years ago, was a very famous Brooklyn tailor, but he got his start, as he wrote in his memoir, his first tailoring lesson in Auschwitz, hardly the ideal apprenticeship. But he went on to survive Auschwitz and Buchenwald, come to America, become a master tailor, and have a shop that still exists today. So as part of the series, the origin of the suit is a fascinating story. It's not like finding a needle in a haystack, because I have found needles. Mm-hmm. But in this case, I don't even know where the haystack is.
0: So how are you going about trying to track it down now?
16: Well, maybe one of your listeners who lives in the Washington area, they're 40 long and about a 33 waist, they might have gotten it at some secondhand store in the area, because I believe that's where it might have been donated. I can identify the suit if you think you have it. Here's the email, tansuit@suntimes.com email, and I'll get right back to you. Put in the subject line, "I'm wearing the suit." And if I may add, people listening to us may have thought they just saw that tan suit. In a recent episode, on HBO's Larry David show, where he mocks historic events.
18: You know what? I got an idea that just might interest you.
19: What's your idea?
18: I think you should wear the tan suit to the press conference.
19: For this press conference?
18: Yes.
16: In the finale, well, first, in the last skit of all things, President Obama plays himself in a very comic shtick about why he wore the tan suit to begin with.
19: You sure about this?
18: I've never been more sure about anything in my life.
19: Okay. I'll be back.
18: People are going to be talking about this for a long, long time.
16: That tan suit is a dead ringer for the real thing, but it's not. It's a lookalike. So I know some people may say, Lynn, what are you up to? Yes, didn't you watch the show? And yes, and I've done the reporting. It's a lookalike, not the real thing.
0: I bet you had to learn a lot about how the president of the United States dresses himself to figure out what might have happened to it.
16: Well, here's one thing that is interesting, because for people who are presidential historians, there is no detail too small. And one of the things is that President Obama did migrate from wearing, I believe the manufacturer was Hart, Schaffner & Marks, a very famous Illinois manufacturer with its roots in Chicago, to wanting to wear hand-stitched, custom-made suits. He was important to him that these custom suits, though, be made in America.
0: Why do you think we still remember this scandal, if you want to call it that, so clearly? What has made the tan suit controversy live on in our memories all these years later?
16: Well, when I talked to Colleen Shogan, who's the former archivist of the United States, and I asked her a question like that, she said that perhaps the tan suit controversy was, quote, emblematic, close quote, of the challenges Obama faced as the first African-American president of the country. He was under a great deal of scrutiny about acting presidential. And that's why this episode lives on. It's also because, unlike other presidents who wore tan suits, in particular Ronald Reagan, you know, this suit happened in a time of cable news, in a time of social media that could make it live on. I also want to call to your attention, though, as the years have gone by, Obama has embraced this suit. He's joked about it through the years.
19: I was sorely tempted to wear a tan suit today for my last press conference, but...
16: And when his good friend Marty Nesbitt, who's the chair of the Obama Foundation, spoke at the dedication of the Obama Center on June 18th, lo and behold, he walks on the stage.
18: How y'all like my tan suit? It was inspired by a very good friend of mine.
16: You know, a tan suit, striped tie, white shirt. In the crowd, Stephen Colbert, David Letterman also wearing tan suits, because it also turns out that Stephen Colbert, in one of his last shows in May, he's at the museum, he's talking to Obama, he holds up a picture of Obama at that famous press conference, and he said, is the tan suit here? And, you know, and it isn't.
0: How far and long and wide are you prepared to take this search? Are you going to keep searching until you find it?
16: How long am I prepared to make it? So as I speak to you on this day, I don't know. I know that I haven't tried hard enough yet to say I can't find it. So I'm not necessarily obsessed. I'm just on the hunt.
0: Well, I wish you the best of luck. I would love to see it turn up. I've been speaking with Lynn Sweet of the Chicago Sun-Times. Thanks for joining us, and happy hunting.
16: Thanks for having me.

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2: More All Things Considered ahead, and at 6:30, it's Marketplace. Immigration raids have significant effects on small businesses in their communities that last long after the raids are over. How immigration raids change local economies is next on Marketplace at 6:30.
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1: President Trump is trying to change how people vote, so how will that impact midterm voters? It's Friday, August 28th. This is All Things Considered on Wisconsin Public Radio. Good evening, I'm Bridget Bowden. Coming up, lawyers say Israel has increased entry bans to U.S. and foreign visitors who plan to meet with Palestinians or for suspicions about their opinions about Israel. Plus, Georgia Democrat John Ossoff has kept a low profile in the Senate. But on the campaign trail, he's caught fire for blistering takedowns of President Trump, fueling talk of a possible presidential bid. And scientists collaborated with narwhals for a new study documenting warming waters in the Arctic. All that and the latest Wisconsin news is coming up after an NPR News update.
2: Live from NPR News in Washington, I'm Janine Herbst. We've heard from plenty of adults about Meta's landmark child safety agreement. Users under 18 can't be on Facebook or Instagram more than 2 hours a day. Notifications will be muted during school hours, and Meta will step up its age verification process. But what are kids saying about the prospect of new rules? NPR's Ava Berger spoke to some young people to get their take.
3: Today's teenagers are savvy technology users, and they know it. Meta says they're investing in stronger technology to make sure kids are following the age and use restrictions. But NPR spoke to teens who said their age group will just find a way around any new restrictions, because they always have. 13-year-old Sonali Sadaya lives in Washington State. She said there are plenty of workarounds, like changing time zones to avoid screen time limitations.
4: We're the people that are on, like, know how to use technology the most. So they're really, really simple ways to get around this kind of stuff.
3: After all, kids can always go to another app. They have plenty to choose from. Ava Berger, NPR News.
2: For the second time, a federal judge has rejected President Trump's attempts to move his criminal hush money case to federal court, where his conviction could be vacated. A federal appeals court ordered Judge Alvin Hochstein to take a second look at Trump's attempt to move the case to federal court. But the judge says the grounds Trump is citing are, quote, neither new nor legally sufficient, saying Trump failed to show good cause and diligence. Trump was convicted of 34 counts of falsifying business records related to a $130,000 hush payment to adult film actress Stephanie Clifford, also known as Stormy Daniels. Trump is appealing that conviction. Fed Chair Kevin Warsh says inflation is too high, and though he didn't give clear indication on interest rates and possible hikes, investors now think the Fed is likely to raise interest rates as early as next month. In his first speech as Fed chair to a gathering of economists and central bankers in Jackson Hole, Wyoming today, Warsh says inflation is running above 2% target. And Pierre Scott Horsley has more.
5: Warsh did offer his take on the economy. He says the job market looks fairly stable, business investment strong, consumer spending is resilient. The main challenge the Fed chairman sees is prices, which are climbing faster than he and his colleagues would like. Warsh says today's interest rates do not appear to be putting the brakes on the economy or inflation, and investors took that as a sign the Fed may have to raise rates as early as next month.
2: NPR Scott Horsley reporting. Last month, three members of the Fed's rate-setting committee were pushing for a rate hike, but the central bank held its benchmark rate steady. Wall Street lower by the close, the Dow down 9 points, NASDAQ down 138. 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
1: This is news from Wisconsin Public Radio. I'm Bridget Bowden. Over 21,000 people are expected to be in Milwaukee for an International Jehovah's Witness Convention this weekend. Alyssa Eaton has more on the event.
6: This week, thousands of Jehovah's Witness volunteers power washed the streets outside of the Baird Center and cleaned up downtown. Inside the center, more volunteers cleaned and precisely spaced out hundreds of rows of chairs. Terrell Whiting is the spokesperson for the convention. He says they see the Baird Center as a place of worship during the event, and they want to leave it better than they found it. This is the first time in almost 50 years that Milwaukee is hosting the convention. Whiting says he is expecting over 5,000 people to travel from outside of the country.
7: Milwaukee was one of two locations selected this year in the United States. We felt like it was a city that offers a lot, a welcoming environment for the thousands of international visitors.
6: The event is free and lasts through Sunday.
1: And the measles outbreak in southwest Wisconsin is continuing to grow. The Wisconsin Department of Health Services said today it confirmed 22 additional cases this week. A statement from the department said there are now 92 reported cases in Grant, Iowa, and Lafayette counties. All but three are in Iowa and Lafayette, according to a DHS website. And all but one of the reported cases are in people who are unvaccinated. Most of those affected are children. The number of cases has grown quickly since the first two were reported by DHS on August 11th, but state officials have said the illness has been concentrated in communities with low vaccination rates. DHS says transmission of the highly contagious virus has been in people connected with previously identified cases. The department said the increasing number of people infected does not, quote, necessarily indicate an increase in exposure risk to the broader public. This is WPR.
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10: 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I'm Adrian Florido.
11: And I'm Juana Summers. Throughout his second term, President Trump has repeatedly tried to upend the U.S. voting system. He's launched investigations into the 2020 election, issued executive orders that have attempted to add new restrictions, and demanded voter data from states. What could this mean for the midterms? NPR voting correspondent Miles Parks and congressional reporter Eric McDaniel are here to talk it through with us. Hi there.
12: Hey. Hi there.
11: Miles, I want to start with you. Could you just help us understand how the Trump administration has tried to change the way Americans vote?
12: Sure. Though I will also note at this point that for most voters, this election is on pace to look basically identical to 2024, 2022, basically previous election cycles, even though Trump's actions have inserted a lot of uncertainty. The president notably has signed two executive orders, one aimed at new registration requirements, the other at voting by mail, and both, at this point, have been blocked by the courts. The Justice Department and the Department of Homeland Security are both also investigating the 2020 election, as well as voter fraud more broadly in novel new ways, and that has many experts and officials worried about what that effort could potentially look like as this election gets underway, specifically on this issue of potential law enforcement interference in either voting or vote counting.
13: It's not just the election administrators, it's Democrats as a whole. I've been reporting on a task force in the Senate where at least 11 Democratic offices, their staff, outside litigators, and cross-ideological good governance groups are all working to respond to what they describe as active threats to the election process, as well as prepare for future threats. That's everything from issues at a single voting location to Trump dispatching federal troops or ICE agents to the polls.
11: Troops at polling sites?
13: Trump was asked by PBS News back in May, Liz Landers asked, about whether he would dispatch the National Guard or ICE agents to voting sites, and he refused to rule it out. He said he'd do anything necessary to protect elections. We should say troops at polls is illegal. And when I asked the Department of Homeland Security about this specifically, an official told me that ICE agents would not be sent to the polls, and the administration refused to engage with me on what they describe as hypotheticals.
11: Okay, I want to note here that elections themselves, and here we're talking about the actual process of casting a vote to choose your representation, that is supposed to be a nonpartisan function of our government. So I wonder, is that changing? Is this becoming a partisan issue?
12: Not at the administrative level, really. I mean, there are very few election officials, including Republicans, who have bought into Trump's level of election denial. It's just a lot easier for Democrats to talk about the worst case scenarios that they're watching for, considering that elected Republicans have to obviously worry about the political ramifications of opposing Trump, especially at this early stage where we haven't seen a lot of these interference efforts actually take place yet.
11: Right. Eric, is there a partisan divide in who is actually pushing back publicly?
13: As far as elected officials on this task force, it's explicitly a Democratic effort. When Republicans talk about election integrity, which they do, they're not addressing Trump's interventions or proposed interventions in the voting process. They're talking about this more or less imaginary problem of ineligible folks casting ballots in American elections, which investigations and research shown and has shown over and over again is not widespread enough in the United States to shape election outcomes. White House spokeswoman Lauren Bist told me, quote, President Trump has been clear and and he is absolutely right. We fix this now or we lose our country. That's a call to pass his election overhaul legislation, the Save America Act. Separately, Juana, it's worth remembering before he was Speaker of the House, then Congressman Mike Johnson played a central role in Trump's legal efforts to remain in power in 2020 and 2021, despite losing the presidential reelection effort. I'll be watching to see if Republican lawmakers do take action if some of the big fears of federal involvement in elections, like troops at polls, come to pass.
14: Right. Okay, but elections, they're run by states. How is all of this playing out for the people who are actually in charge of administering elections?
12: It's complicated. You know, they're threading this needle of not wanting to scare people, but also wanting to talk about some of these issues so that way they can reassure voters that the election system is secure and that it is safe to vote. You know, I was talking about this dynamic this summer with a few election officials at an event hosted by the Center for Election Innovation and Research. And Connecticut's Secretary of State, Democrat Stephanie Thomas, told me that people approach her all the time who are worried and can't even really describe why.
15: Grandmothers approach me concerned, and I say, what are you concerned about? And they say, I don't know. I just feel afraid. So regardless of whether or not any of these things materialize, it is taking a toll on voters.
12: You know, it's worth noting, Juana, that midterm elections are already much lower turnout elections than presidentials. 2022, for instance, lagged way behind 2020 and 2024 in terms of turnout. So there's a risk that these sort of ambiguous worries kind of amplify that effect.
14: And Eric, Republicans are in control of both chambers of Congress and they control what comes up for a vote. So what does that leave Democrats actually able to do other than sounding the alarm, speaking out?
13: I mean, they're planning, right? They've held tabletop games so they're not caught off guard by the same failure of imagination, what they described to me as a failure of imagination, that caught them off guard 5 or 6 years ago around January 6th. Allied groups are also directly involved in litigation to stop the Department of Justice from obtaining state voter rolls, which they describe both as federal overreach and a pretext to encumber eligible voters. Democrats also have this massive bully pulpit. Lawmakers are some of the most visible folks in their communities, and they're trying to be the connective tissue between local officials and these national resources. Vitally, task force members want to emphasize that they feel prepared and that voters should feel confident casting their ballot. Here's Vanita Gupta, a task force advisor who was the number three in Biden's Department of Justice. She's now at New York University Law School.
16: Maybe the process of getting from here to a new Congress may be messier than any of us would like, but we are going to have free and fair elections so long as people don't take for granted their right to vote.
14: Miles, there are still voting issues before the court, so what else could still affect this fall's elections?
12: I mean, the thing is, we don't really know, right? Trump is incredibly unpredictable, and voting officials say preparing for all the different scenarios is almost like preparing for a hurricane, where you don't know exactly what's going to happen. That said, election officials are feeling pretty confident right now. The law is very clear on who runs elections and protecting voters' rights, so now it's just a question of reaching these voters and reassuring them.
14: NPR's Miles Parks and Eric McDaniel, thanks to both of you.
12: Thank you.
10: Americans traveling to Israel say they are being denied entry to the country because of their connections to Palestinians or their opinions of Israel. Advocates say entry bans are on the rise and for reasons they hadn't seen before. This month, Israel denied entry to an American multi-faith group and American comedians. NPR's Daniel Estrin has more.
17: The guy was popular.
18: Los Angeles comedian Ahmed El-Qadri performed this month for the Palestine Comedy Festival in the West Bank. He and other comedians were supposed to be there in person, but they performed on Zoom because Israel refused them entry at the airport. In a video, he talks about being questioned by an Israeli border agent.
19: I was like, we're just comics who are going to Palestine doing comedy for people who really need a laugh, spreading joy. He goes, but you say anti-Israel stuff. I'm like, no, we don't. I tell poo-poo and pee-pee jokes.
18: Palestinian-American comedian Amer Zahar, who runs the comedy festival, says the comedians all arrived with the required Israeli travel authorizations, a pre-screening for travelers from the U.S., Canada, and EU.
20: We're part of a pattern. I've heard of many other delegations being turned away. And I think they're interested in letting foreigners know, like, don't try to come here. You know, this government is interested in cutting Palestinians off from the world.
18: Bans can last 5 to 10 years, say Israeli lawyers, who have fought them in court. They say Israeli entry bans began to rise after the October 7th attack in 2023. Israel began deporting visitors who volunteer in the occupied West Bank, protecting Palestinians from Israeli settler violence. And a new Israeli law bans entry to anyone who calls for Israeli soldiers to be prosecuted in international court. This month, Israel blocked two left-wing European Parliament members from visiting the West Bank, saying they called for international prosecution of Israel and accused Israel of committing genocide. Israeli entry denials have risen sharply in the past year, says lawyer Adi Lustigman.
0: It's a tremendous change. It's been like almost daily or at least weekly that we receive complaints by people denied entrance to Israel from all sorts of the most slightest reasons of so-called suspicious of unsympathy towards Israel.
18: Some were denied entry, she says, for being part of an organized tour of the West Bank, or because they had Palestinian activists' numbers in their phones, or because they didn't have active social media accounts.
0: They were denied entrance for the suspicious that they might have deleted their social media before entering Israel.
18: Israeli lawyer Yotam Ben-Hillel also represents Americans and international travelers who are deported.
21: It's very common, almost in every interrogation, to ask about, do you support Hamas? Do you think what happened in October 7th was good? They're afraid. They don't know what to answer. If, for instance, they said something at the beginning and then they said something a little bit different, this as itself is a ground to deny someone's entry into the country.
18: Israel's Interior Ministry told NPR since last year it has denied more than 21,000 travel requests from Americans, Europeans, and others from visa-exempt countries. It said it was unaware of the claims of an entry ban phenomenon and said all travelers face the same rules. The U.S. State Department, in a statement, defended Israeli entry denials as protecting against security threats. Another group of Americans turned away at the Israeli border this month, a multi-faith group that signed up for a tour of the West Bank and Jerusalem with a Palestinian Christian organization. Tour participants David Small and Caleb Drew described the interrogation by an Israeli border agent.
22: She said, "You're here to see what we're doing to the Palestinian people."
23: Truly, you know, to the Israeli agent's point, we are concerned about what is happening to the Palestinian people.
18: The tour organizer emailed the U.S. ambassador to Israel, who promised to look into it. But the American multi-faith group is still banned from entering Israel. Daniel Estrin, NPR News, Tel Aviv.

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1: It's 6:18. 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Good evening. I'm Bridget Bowden. There's more All Things Considered still ahead, and at 6:30, it's Marketplace. Canada's GDP grew 3.3% in the second quarter, which could mean it's on stronger economic footing as it faces off with the U.S. in another trade war. Why Canada's growth sped up and what it means for America and all the day's business news is just ahead on Marketplace here on Wisconsin Public Radio. Clouds moving in tonight with showers possible in the northwest in the early morning hours. Tomorrow, cloudy with some rain possible with highs in the low to mid-70s.

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17: This is All Things Considered from NPR News. I'm Adrian Florido.
18: And I'm Juana Summers. On paper, Senator John Ossoff of Georgia should be among the most vulnerable incumbents this year. He's the only Senate Democrat defending a state that President Trump won in 2024. But this race has not turned into the nail-biter that most people anticipated. And as NPR congressional reporter Sam Greenglass reports, Democrats outside of Georgia are taking notice as the party debates its path forward.
19: In John Ossoff, the first millennial senator, 28-year-old Courtney Rogers sees traces of an earlier era.
20: He reminds me of Obama, honestly.
19: I met Rogers at an Ossoff rally in Atlanta this month as she waited to buy a campaign T-shirt. Nearby, Rebecca Bruno and Beth Louise arrived already wearing theirs.
21: Well, we've been to every rally pretty much since the beginning. That's how we met.
19: The two friends knocked doors for Ossoff's 2020 Senate campaign when he and Raphael Warnock flipped Georgia's seats blue. Ossoff had run a documentary company focused on corruption, now a through line in campaign speeches alleging graft in Trump's orbit.
21: Obviously, he's got these zingers, right? He just knows how to boil it down.
19: These rallies have become a sensation among liberal voters, fueling talk of a presidential bid. Despite running in a purple state where winning some non-Democrats is crucial, Ossoff delivers these blistering takedowns of Trump.
22: He wants to build his ballroom and travel with Natalie on their apparently defenseless flying palace gifted by the Emir of Qatar.
19: That brief mention of Trump aide Natalie Harp ricocheted around the internet for days, prompting Trump to respond. MS Now host Chris Hayes, who wrote a book on the so-called attention economy, says subtle but biting lines like this, filmed with special camera angles and clipped for social media, exemplify how Ossoff has broken through a crowded media landscape that tends to reward the outrageous.
23: Be provocative and say crazy stuff like, that doesn't really work for him. But he sort of figured out how to produce this viral attention while also being kind of controlled.
19: Though that does not entirely explain Ossoff's strength at home. One reason some Georgia Republicans have offered, Ossoff's focus on constituent services. At a campaign event in coastal Brunswick, I asked Ossoff the kind of senator he wanted to be.
24: My goal from the moment I was elected has been to serve the state with excellence, to deliver for every part of a state, to deliver for everybody in the state.
19: That includes the rural, mostly Republican town of Jessup, where retired math teacher Nancy Lancey lives along a creek and feeds the deer every night.
25: I've had up to 15 at once. They're my friends.
19: Lancey's husband, a Navy veteran, died after a struggle with dementia. Then came battles with the VA, Social Security, and the IRS as she tried to settle his affairs.
25: Unbelievable stuff that I hadn't even thought about because I had been thinking from minute to minute.
19: Lancey saw a notice that Ossoff's team would be in town offering help. A kind staffer eventually resolved her issues.
25: That's what totally amazed me. this is a new experience to have somebody caring about me.
19: That responsiveness is why Brunswick Mayor Pro Tem Lance Sabies' Senate choice was easy, despite having backed Democrats and Republicans. He says Ossoff is often the first to call after a disaster and is well-versed on local projects.
2: He doesn't flip open his notes, you know? It's like he honestly cares and knows.
19: Some of Ossoff's support from independents is more about discomfort with his opponent. Congressman Mike Collins falsely insists Trump won Georgia in 2020 and has refused to disavow his son-in-law's social media posts expressing white nationalist views. Still, most Republicans are not flocking to Ossoff as Collins tries to tie him to the far left.
6: This guy's a trust fund kid. He's never had a real job in his life.
19: Collins has also tried to exploit a rift among Jewish voters over Ossoff's votes on several occasions to block sales of certain weapons to the Israeli military, citing the government's conduct of the war in Gaza. Ossoff, Georgia's first Jewish senator, says his support for Israel is ironclad. Andrew Lewis, an independent voter who's active in several Atlanta Jewish institutions, says he doesn't expect to agree with Ossoff's every vote. Lewis says, like many Jews, Israel is important to him, but so are other issues.
8: There is also a connection here in Atlanta to the civil rights movement and the tradition of building relationships across religious and political differences. And to do all of those things can be complicated.
19: This debate is one of many Democrats are grappling with. On a Savannah square with live oaks cloaked in Spanish moss, Chatham Democrats Chair Aaron Whiteley says Ossoff transcends those fissures better than most.
9: I don't think you could put a label on him because he doesn't fit into a box.
19: Whiteley's not saying Ossoff takes positions for political expediency. He means that he's not rigid, though maintaining that broad appeal could be trickier or impossible to replicate nationally or by another candidate.
9: Senator Ossoff and Senator Warnock, you know, have emerged as people who are willing to meet the moment.
19: Propelling chatter that Ossoff or Warnock could end up on a 2028 ticket. Ossoff has ruled out a run this time. Congressman Hank Johnson says he's talked about it with him. Ossoff is his former staffer.
10: He's more concerned about the effect that his being away from home has on his family.
19: As a senator, Johnson says Ossoff has kept a low profile until this campaign. I met Johnson at a pizza shop where the two used to grab a booth and the steak sandwich.
10: I look forward for him to put his hat and his beard on, and we can come and sit in here and have a meal.
19: Johnson says he thinks Ossoff will recede into the background again. But that may be less likely the more Ossoff's star continues to rise. Sam Greenglass, NPR News, Atlanta.
17: East Greenland is home to the world's largest fjord system, where glaciers meet the Arctic Ocean. And the waters there are sometimes so calm, they look like a mirror.
11: And then there's some few icebergs that are floating around, and some seals and some narwhals that are in the water.
17: This is Mads Peter Heidi Jorgensen of the Greenland Institute of Natural Resources. He and other scientists are studying glaciers in East Greenland because they're key to understanding human-caused climate change in the Arctic and rising sea levels around the world. NPR's Rachel Carlson takes it from here.
12: East Greenland is of particular interest to scientists who study a phenomenon called Atlantification. Warmer, saltier Atlantic water mixes with chilly Arctic water and contributes to melting ice. Mads Peter Heide Jorgensen is one of these scientists. He says East Greenland is icy, remote, and a hard place to do research.
11: The issue here has been that there's very little data in the past on this region. It's not a place where many oceanographers have ventured into.
12: That's why, for a new study out this week in the journal Science Advances, Jorgensen and his team collaborated with some very special divers. Six narwhals outfitted with recording devices to measure the temperature and salinity of the water. And Jorgensen says the measurement showed the water near East Greenland glaciers is getting warmer and saltier, both signs of that process called Atlantification. He was surprised by how far the Atlantic water seemed to travel.
11: Even the most remote glaciers in the inner parts of the Scoresby Sound fjord system were also affected by Atlantic water.
12: He says this is a sign that the Arctic is changing and that warming seas are even impacting some of the hardest to reach areas. But Jorgensen says he's hopeful this study will lead to more data collection from East Greenland and beyond, with a little help, of course, from the narwhals. Rachel Carlson, NPR News.

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1: 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Coming up at 6:30, a look at all the latest business news. That's Marketplace, and it's just ahead.
2: Maddie McGowan is living her best second life on a farm in rural Wisconsin with her border collie, Jack, when her friend and mentor is inexplicably killed by a rifle shot during a sheepdog trial. Reeling from his death, Maddie searches for answers.

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0: In New York, I'm Kristen Schwab, in for Kai Rizdahl. It's Friday, August 28th, and it's great to be here with you. When some people picture Jackson Hole, Wyoming, they think beautiful mountains and wildlife. When we picture Jackson Hole, we see Kevin Warsh, in a suit, talking economic policy. The Fed chair gave a 30-ish minute speech this morning about AI, the job market, and inflation. And we're going to take some time now to sort it all out. Catherine Rampell is at The Bulwark and MS Now. Stacey Vanek Smith is at Bloomberg. Hey, you two.
2: Hey, Kristen.
3: Hey.
0: I want to start with how Warsh more or less started his speech today, or how he set up his speech. Let's give it a listen.
4: You can call it an outline, you can call it a trail map, but please just don't call it forward guidance.
0: Stacey, you know, I alluded to this in the top of the show. I'm not sure I really understand the difference between these words, but I'm wondering what you would call the kind of information Warsh gave us this morning.
2: Well, I really appreciated the trail map because I feel like it's very on brand with Jackson Hole and the great outdoors. Yeah. It was forward guidance of a sort. I think maybe, I mean, the market certainly reacted that way. Interest rates rose on his speech. It certainly reacted as if it were forward guidance. It may be that he's just signaling that his style of forward guidance is going to be different, that the market's not going to get as much transparency, as much information, as much disclosure as it did under Ben Bernanke, Janet Yellen, and Jerome Powell. So it may be that he's easing us off of forward guidance, but this definitely seemed forward guidance adjacent, if not full-on forward guidance.
0: Catherine, what about you? What do you think about Warsh cracking the door open this morning?
3: Well, markets certainly heard the speech as hawkish. I mean, I don't know if I would call it forward guidance or anything else, but he talked about how inflation is above target, which everybody obviously knew, but also indicated that he did not think that financial conditions were particularly restrictive right now, which implies, at the very least, that he thinks maybe they need to be tighter. And if you look at how markets reacted, the chance of a rate hike at their September meeting went from something like 35% yesterday to 60% today. So again, markets clearly heard this as hawkish. I don't know if Warsh intended it to be, because as Stacey pointed out, he kind of doesn't want to sound like anything, right? He doesn't want to indicate one way or another where he is heading. But markets seem to hope, at the very least, that this is the plan for getting inflation under control.
0: Yeah. You know, Stacey, another thing I picked up on this morning is that, you know, the word transitory is a very scary word we don't like to use anymore.
2: It is.
0: Warsh started using the phrase upside inflation risks. Is there a difference here, and does history matter?
2: I think there is a difference, and it is funny. Every Fed chair comes in with different turns of phrase that they like to use. Upside inflation risk is essentially just, you know, a chance that inflation is going to come in higher than we expect. Whereas transitory was more like, oh, don't worry, this is going away. This is not a nothing fundamental is happening that's raising prices. This is just, you know, supply chain snags in the case of the pandemic. Today, when he mentioned upside inflation risk, he was talking about commodity prices specifically. So I took that to mean oil and Iran. So it may have been signaling, you know, there's a conflict with Iran. It's pushing up oil prices. Oil prices can push up everything. But hopefully that will be resolved soon. Although now, you know, we've got a potential trade war in the works with Canada, also a huge supplier of oil and natural gas, especially to us. So I don't know. Upside inflation risk, to me, it just

0: it signaled to me that he was just warning, like, inflation might come in higher than we want.
1: Gotcha. Catherine, I want to talk about a piece you wrote this week on how Wall Street seems to have soured on Bessent and Warsh already. What signs of unease are you seeing, and why should we care?
2: Well, both of these men came in and were chosen because markets trusted them. There are a lot of other, shall we say, unconventional picks, peopling the Trump cabinet and throughout the administration. These two had relatively traditional CVs. They've both taught, lectured at elite institutions. They both worked on Wall Street. They were people that markets trusted because, you know, there's a lot of money at stake. I don't need to tell our listeners that. What seems to have shifted, particularly with Bessent, is that markets, I think, based on at least bond market behavior, do not seem to trust that he necessarily knows what he is doing, or at least that he will be as effectual as he thinks he will be. The obvious case in point being his recent announced bond buyback plan, which was clearly intended to reduce long-term bond rates and instead ended up pushing them up a little bit higher because market participants seemed to see through the fact that, like, this was too puny of an action to actually make a difference in the grand scheme of things for why long-term bond yields were going up. Debt, inflation, you know, private companies issuing bonds to finance AI investments, et cetera, et cetera. So it does seem a little bit like he has less control. and likewise, if you looked at market reaction after Kevin Warsh's most recent press conference, not the Jackson Hole speech today, but it definitely, bond rates as well went up, even though he did not seem to indicate that they were about to raise rates. So it just seems like where they would like markets to be going has become a little bit unmoored from where markets are going. And I wonder if that signals a deeper distrust of economic leadership and the ability for these two men to achieve the tasks at hand, i.e. getting back to stable prices and making sure that we have smooth functioning financial markets.
1: More to come. Catherine Rampell is at The Bulwark and MS Now. Stacey Vanek Smith is at Bloomberg. Thanks again, you two, and have a good weekend.
0: Thanks, Kristen. You too.
1: Wall Street today saw a rate hike in its future. We'll have the details when we do the numbers.

0: We got some updated GDP numbers this morning, not for our economy, but for our neighbors to the north. Canada's gross domestic product grew 3.3% in the second quarter, the strongest growth the country has seen since 2023. Now, it's not every day we make a big fuss about the performance of Canada's economy, but this has not been a typical week in U.S.-Canada relations. Trade talks between the two countries fell apart last weekend. The U.S. announced 50% tariffs on about $20 billion of Canadian imports on Monday, and Canada fired back with an equal amount of tariffs on U.S. products the next day. Marketplace's Henry Epp reports on how stronger economic growth could help Canada withstand a trade war.
1: Canada's economy basically stalled out when President Trump first started threatening to put huge tariffs on the country's exports last year, and it stayed that way, says Doug Porter at the Bank of Montreal.
2: And I mean basically zero GDP growth, starting at the end of the first quarter of 2025 to the end of the first quarter of 2026.
1: Uncertainty around the trade relationship with the U.S. caused Canadian businesses to pause capital investments, says Nathan Janzen at RBC Economics. But they couldn't hold off forever because eventually businesses have to replace equipment.
3: So I think we're seeing some of that investment come off the sidelines.
1: Plus, Canadian consumers spent more, and Janzen says the build-out of AI data centers is expanding north of the border. Overall, Canada saw a pretty broad economic rebound in the second quarter, and that could give Canadian leaders a psychological boost, says Julian Karagesian at McGill University.
4: The stronger growth in the midst of 18 months of trade tensions, I would say, gives them some courage to stick to their guns in negotiations.
1: One other positive in Canada's second quarter, exports. Most of those go to the U.S., Karagesian says, especially oil and natural gas. But a growing share heads to other countries, and that's by design.
4: The government of Canada is laying the diplomatic foundations for expanded relationships with Europe and with the entire global south.
1: And lessening its reliance on exporting to the U.S. I'm Henry Epp for Marketplace.

0: Whether it's trade policy between the U.S. and Canada or a trade policy between us and really any other country, at this point, it seems fair to say that tariffs are the Trump administration's tool of choice. And I know sometimes it might feel like, okay, Kristen, another day, another tariff. But for small business owners, another day, another tariff has the power to unravel plans. Ben Knepler is the co-founder of True Places, a company that makes camping chairs. They're based in the U.S., but their production and supply chains are overseas, which means Ben has been navigating the tariff situation for over a year now. Ben, it's great to talk to you.
1: It's great to talk to you again.
0: So the last time you and I chatted, the future of your business was pretty uncertain, to the point where you'd stopped production of your chairs because you couldn't afford to pay the tariffs on them. What's happened since then?
1: Yeah, we're still in the same kind of position. We stopped production, like you said. We went through many months of just trying to keep the business alive, which fortunately we've been able to do, but we haven't been able to produce again. So we've had to cut everything back, all payroll, including ourselves. Hopefully we can get back to growth in the future. But at the moment, there's just so much uncertainty that we're not able to do that.
0: Yeah. Well, we'll get to the business stuff in a second. But I mean, how are you doing? I imagine that takes a toll.
1: Yeah, it's very difficult. It's, you know, it's almost like going through different stages of grief. I'm still, you know, personally very, very angry, but really just sad for my business. But we're one of, you know, thousands, tens of thousands, and lots of people around the country. So I'm sad for the country and the economy as a whole.
0: Yeah, I did notice you have some chairs though for purchase on the website. So how were you able to stock up a bit?
1: Yeah, a very, very limited number. We had a few extra chairs that just needed sort of one final part that we were able to get, and we've been able to make those chairs available, but it's really like they're very, very small in number. We're not able to really kind of produce normally again anytime soon.
0: So how long now have you kind of been in this limbo waiting period?
1: It's really been about a year. And so since then, we've just been focused on survival mode. We've just been trying to keep the business alive. But as I said last time, that we do almost everything in the U.S., everyone that we work with who's involved in all of those activities, we've just kind of cut back and stopped. And so it really does have, even right, though we're very small, these ripple effects through the economy.
0: What about changing your supply chain? Or is that kind of a moot point of an idea at this stage?
1: Yeah, I mean, that's what we already did. We spent about 12 months moving our manufacturing out of China and into Cambodia. You know, that's not something that's very easy to do. It takes a long time. It is very, very costly, especially for a small business. And most significantly, you don't know if the rules are going to change again. And so it's very difficult to make those kinds of longer term investment decisions when the goalposts are constantly changing.
0: Well, how do you make some of those decisions, and where do you see your business going?
1: Yeah, it's really difficult. And when we don't even know what the taxes are going to be tomorrow, let alone in 3 or 4 months, it's very, very difficult to justify to ourselves making the decision to produce.
0: Ben Knepler, he's the co-founder of True Places in Pennsylvania. Thanks again for chatting, Ben.
1: Thanks so much.

0: coming up.
1: So I thought, oh my gosh, a space cowboy would be perfect.
0: I mean, when is a space cowboy not perfect? But first, let's do the numbers. The Dow Jones Industrial Average slid just 9 points, essentially flat, to finish at 53,559. The NASDAQ lost 138 points, a half a percent, to close at 26,402. And the S&P 500 fell 19 points, a quarter percent, ending at 7,711. For the week, the Dow gained half a percent. The NASDAQ picked up 0.8%. The S&P 500 also up half a percent. Heading into the weekend, the national average for a gallon of regular gas is $4.08, down a penny from a month ago, according to AAA. A gallon of diesel will run you $5.61. Bonds fell. The yield on the 10-year T-note rose to 4.72%. 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
0: This is Marketplace. I'm Kristen Schwab. Immigration enforcement raids have many impacts. Of course, on families, also businesses. Targeted communities often see an immediate drop in foot traffic and, in turn, a drop in revenue. But months later, those problems continue to hurt entrepreneurs. That's according to a recent study by UCLA that tracked how immigration raids in Los Angeles have hurt small businesses. And as Marketplace's Elizabeth Troval reports, the problem isn't isolated to L.A.
8: Juan has run this tire shop for 3 decades in Houston's East End, a historically Latino neighborhood. He's never seen business this bad. He calls it a crisis.
9: Para mí estamos en crisis.
8: Juan asked to use his first name only. He's afraid immigration might target his business. He calls this the worst recession he's experienced since he immigrated to the U.S.
9: He visto otras recesiones, pero no, no tanto, no, no al extremo como ahora.
8: Rent and utilities are higher and higher, but immigration policy has slowed foot traffic and demand for tires. People in his community are driving less, he says, to avoid getting pulled over.
9: Mucha gente ya no sale.
8: And most recently, a fatal shooting by ICE of a local community member stopped business in its tracks. Lorenzo Salgado Araujo was killed near Juan's tire shop earlier this summer. Juan says people are scared.
9: Hay una incertidumbre.
8: He's offered discounts to bring back customers, but it's tough. He worries he may have to close his shop. It's hard to imagine business bouncing back as long as the Trump administration is in control of immigration policy. In Chicago, small businesses are still recovering from ICE raids conducted last year. Hilda Alvarez is with the Illinois Hispanic Chamber of Commerce.
10: Key commercial corridors in the city turned into ghost towns almost kind of overnight, and they've had that lasting effect.
8: Immediately, sales revenue dropped.
10: Most of the business we had talked to were behind in rent payments for months and inventory bills, right? Trying to work something out with their utility companies.
8: Latino business owners said the economic impact of raids felt worse than COVID.
10: Because at least during COVID, it was there's a general kind of effort to re-stimulate the economy afterwards.
8: In response, the chamber is giving out business grants to help affected businesses stay afloat. And more than a year after immigration raids hit L.A. County, Amada Armenta with UCLA says small businesses like food trucks, restaurants, and retail shops are still hurting.
11: The struggles include things like fewer customers, but they also include things like people taking on really enormous debt to keep their doors open.
8: She says people are afraid to go out and are spending less money. There's also been pressure on staffing.
11: Employees afraid to come to work. Employers afraid about their ability to keep their employees safe and their customers safe. Businesses changing their hours, either out of fear or because there wasn't enough customer base to sustain, you know, longer hours.
8: In East L.A., Ellie Valdivia has sold candles and artsy products for 4 years at her shop, Earthy Corazon.
12: We have like our Virgencita like statues, like made of crystal. We have Selena artwork. We have like a mystical loteria deck.
8: She says the neighborhood was much different before the ICE raid started.
12: We would be able to walk outside and be in our neighborhoods and not have to look twice about what that vehicle looks like.
8: Foot traffic last summer was super slow, she says. And over the last year, she realized the business wasn't sustainable. So she decided to close the store. She remembers how kind customers were that last month.
12: I remember a lot of them sharing that, like, they'd never seen or experienced a place like this. It was definitely a really hard decision to make.
8: A decision, she says, she probably wouldn't have had to make were it not for the immigration raids. I'm Elizabeth Troval for Marketplace.

0: All this week, we've been bringing you stories from small businesses along Route 66 in honor of the historic highway's centennial. Travelers far and wide have been driving down the 2,500 miles of open road to see America from the rearview mirror and maybe even stop for an attraction or two.
1: My name is Mary Beth Babcock, and I am the owner of Buck Adams Cosmic Curios, which is 695 miles from the beginning of Route 66 in Tulsa, Oklahoma. So I got into retail, and I, you know, as you get older, I feel like it hit this moment when my parents, they'd always go to antique shops, and I remember kind of drifting off by myself, and I saw this giant golden antique cash register, and it literally lured me in. And from that moment, I was mesmerized. So I went to OSU and got a degree in retail merchandising, and I started a shop downtown Tulsa on the old alignment of Route 66, and the building sold, rent went up, so forced me to make a change. And I said, I want to do retail, but something small. And 30 minutes later, this 1950s Pemco gas station got posted on Facebook on Route 66, and it was immediate. Owning a shop on historic Route 66 means to me that you have got to get a roadside attraction. That's part of the fun, part of the lure. And so right off the bat, I needed a mascot. So I thought, oh my gosh, a space cowboy would be perfect. I was introduced to Mark Klein of Enchanted Castle Studio, who builds these giants, these historic giants that were originally made in the 60s. I gave him a picture of Buck Adams, space cowboy. He sketched him out, and now we have a giant. At the end of the day with my giants, say at the end of the day, around $50,000. I sold commemorative bricks. I sold statues, like these super cool custom-made statues. This was all, I'm going to figure this out. Once Buck Adam went up, 21-foot-tall space cowboy, it was really exciting. The neighbors saw. I've seen so much change in the neighborhood. There was a business next door to me that was a full-on transmission shop. He ended up selling the building to an investor, and there's 4 gift shops now in that space. The fun, seeing the people come up and taking pictures with him, knowing that they're making memories. Like, I remember as a child seeing this giant pink elephant water fountain that stuck in my brain forever. So I'm like, I know how that impacted me, and I hope things like this impact other people and make people smile, stop, be friendly to each other. And also sell some souvenirs while we're at it.
0: That's Mary Beth Babcock, owner of Buck Adams, the shop, and Buck Adams, the 21-foot fiberglass giant in Tulsa, Oklahoma. Back in April, our reporter David Brancaccio traveled Route 66 to see how the economy has changed in the last 100 years. You can find those stories and our coverage from this week at marketplace.org.
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0: Too much Fed talk today, so there's no time for a final note. So on to credits. Our theme music was composed by BJ Lederman. Marketplace's executive producer is Nancy Fargali. Joanne Griffith is the chief content officer. Neil Scarborough is the vice president and general manager. And I'm Kristen Schwab. Have a great weekend. We'll be back here on Monday. This is APM.

0: This is Wisconsin Public Radio. Good evening. I'm Brady Carlson. It's 6:59. Just ahead at 7 o'clock, it's Wisconsin Today. 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All that and more is coming up.
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1: Classes get underway on many college campuses next week. 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It's Wisconsin.